0: What is in it also tonight?
1: We need to start thinking again about vocational education, making sure it happens early enough.
0: Independent inquiry has found that white working class children are being failed by the school system. Is it time for a new program to close that gap also?
2: The president obviously wants to see the peace process play out, and the Iranians would be best to sign a good deal with the United States of America because the president has proven he's unafraid to use the might of our military.
0: Caroline Levitt looking fabulous straight back from maternity leave there today. President Trump has said that US and Iranian delegations will meet in Doha tomorrow after tit-for-tat strikes nearly broke the fragile ceasefire. What can we expect next? I am Bev Turner and this is The Late Show Live.

0: joining me. I'm in Washington this evening with former aide to Margaret Thatcher, Niall Gardner, and US political reporter for the Daily Mail, Victoria Churchill. And in London, we've got Benjamin Butterworth and Adam Brooks. Thank you all, folks, for joining us this evening. Let's go straight to this main news. So Keir Starmer has said the long-awaited defence investment plan is being published on Tuesday. The outgoing Prime Minister said this will keep Britain safe and secure into the future. Under the stewardship of the new Defence Secretary, Dan Jarvis, the UK will now focus on increasing the UK's use of drones and autonomous weapons. He is understood to have secured some extra money for the plan, taking the full settlement to £14.5 billion. It is markedly, of course, short of the £28 billion officials previously said was needed. Now, don't forget that John Healey, the former Defence Secretary, resigned recently over this. He quit in protest. He said he did not believe the plan provided enough for the UK to fund its armed forces and meet future threats. So who is right? Let's talk now to the contributor editor at Defence on the Brink, Elliot Wilson. Elliot, very good evening to you. It's a tough job, this, for Dan Jarvis to sell this. He's got to accept it. There's nothing he can do. Is that going to be enough, do you think, to protect the country? And I also wonder, actually, what President Trump will think of it here in America. He's always keen for Europe to spend more.
1: Well, it's clearly not going to be enough because, you know, as you said, the MOD asked for $28 billion. We're giving them $15 billion. But I think there's a very odd thing going on because 3 weeks ago when John Healey resigned, this was a completely different plan, it would seem. And that one had taken them, you know, more than a year to put together. Now, in the space of 3 weeks, Dan Jarvis comes in. And Dan Jarvis is a very good man, very honourable man. But how he's somehow now transformed this plan, apart from getting an extra £1 billion, which is welcome, but a small amount in the scheme of things, how he's transformed it into something completely different, which is also still great by Keir Starmer's estimation, is not entirely clear. There seems to have been a big shift towards getting equipment out to the troops on the front line immediately, or at least as soon as possible, which may mean there's some lack of investment in replacing old equipment, which was certainly, we're being told, is going to happen to the Navy. I mean, the cancelled destroyers and frigates. It's difficult to understand just how different this plan is from the one that John Healey saw and felt was unsustainable and wasn't safe. So I think that the government needs to pick a lane, or at least to pick a story at least, and stick to it, rather than saying it was fine then, it's different, but it's fine now.
0: Elliot, just explain to us, if you would, a little bit about this investment in drones and autonomous weapons. What does that tell us about how the UK views future conflicts?
1: I think, when the Ukraine war started full scale in 2022, there was an extraordinary development of drone technology, and that really has dominated the conflict in Ukraine. And I think a lot of Western countries have realised they're a long way behind, not just in terms of technology and design, but in terms of stocks of these things, because you go through drones at a tremendous rate because they're essentially, a lot of them, disposable. So I think Britain has decided quite rightly that we don't have enough of them, we're not making enough of them. But I think there's always a danger when warfare changes in a big way, like when you move to heavy use of autonomous vehicles and platforms like drones, that you think, well, this is the new way forward and everything is now changed. And it's always difficult to know if that change is going to be permanent and complete, or if you're seeing a sort of gradual change in or evolution. So we've clearly decided with the new version of the Defence Investment Plan to put a lot more money into autonomous systems. That's probably a good thing. It probably needs to happen. Evolution. So we've clearly decided with the new version of the Defence Investment Plan to put a lot more money into autonomous systems. That's probably a good thing. It probably needs to happen.

0: It, because if you're investing in drones and autonomous weaponry, would suggest you don't need so many human beings. And that's not necessarily a bad thing when it comes to war, because nobody likes the idea of human beings being on the front line and having to be in combat zones. But would it suggest that they just simply will not need as many people in the future?
1: I think that's probably going to be the case, but I think in terms of the Navy anyway, this concentration on autonomous systems is partly an admission that they are under resourced in terms of personnel, that they can't recruit enough people. So they're making a virtue out of a vice in a sense, because they're saying, look, if we can't get these personnel in and trained, then we'll switch to using platforms which need fewer personnel. I mean, there is a kind of bottom line below which you can't seriously go. I think the Army is very close to that at the moment, in the early 70,000s. But obviously, you do hope to use fewer and fewer personnel, but there comes a moment at which you still need to have a human being behind the controls, unless you're making a real step change and saying, right, we can now say that drones can decide for themselves whether they're going to kill or not, for example. And that's a much bigger line than I think anything in here is contemplating.
0: And Elliot, I don't know whether you heard Andy Burnham's speech today, and we didn't hear a huge amount on some major topics from him, and of course defence was one of them. Your assessment of him and where he might be as a leader in our country, and how much importance and priority he might place on defence?
1: Well, he's supposed to have looked through this new revised defence investment plan and largely agreed to it. I think the problem is when you take somebody who's been the mayor of a big city and size them up for the premiership, and size them up in a way which is quite uncritical in a sense, because the Labour Party's decided it wants Andy Burnham to be Prime Minister now and it doesn't want Keir Starmer. We don't really know much about what Andy Burnham thinks about the world certainly beyond Britain, but beyond Merseyside almost. And I think there's going to be a very different atmosphere when he's no longer talking about regional transport, regional investment, when he's going abroad to NATO meetings. Yeah. And that's going to be a big culture shock. Yeah. And we know very little about what he thinks.
0: It really is. It really is, Elliot. Thank you so much. Brilliant as always. Elliot Wilson there, contributing editor at Defence on the Brink. Let's get the Washington perspective now from former Pentagon official Jim Townsend. Jim, very good evening to you. So obviously the numbers that we talk about in terms of our defence are trifling compared to the figures that America manages to spend. We've got the annual budget here of £14.5 billion. The officials wanted £28 billion. What do you think when you hear these sums of money? What does it tell you about the way the UK can or cannot defend itself?
2: Well, I would say it has everyone worried within the alliance. All eyes are on the UK right now. You mentioned comparing the UK budget to the US budget, but really it's apples and oranges compared to the UK and France, UK and Germany, UK and Poland. This is something where UK is falling behind, even their compatriots there in Europe, and falling behind what NATO says it needs to provide. This is a dangerous, dangerous time. And I think one of the concerns of people have is that maybe in London, there's too few who understand how dangerous it is and the important role that the UK has always played in a time like this. And so there's a lot of chatter going on, a lot of people watching London right now. And Andy Burnham will have to see where he goes, but he won't be talking about just the North.
0: Yeah, the irony of having the 250th celebrations this weekend coming up in America, looking back to a time when, the UK was this incredible colonial power, even though admittedly a bit less after 250 years ago anniversary. But looking at where we are now in the UK, it is depressing, and it does make people very nervous. What kind of job does Andy Burnham have on his desk when it comes to the military, would you say, and what he needs to do for the UK?
2: Well, I think he's probably he is compared to where Keir Starmer was and the conservatives before Labour came in. All of the PMs had a tough matter on their hands as they were going through defense budgets that have been around now for 20 years. I've worked with the UK at NATO and.

0: And also bilaterally for years and years and years, this isn't a new problem, but this is a more complex problem now than it's ever been. So what the new PM would be facing is something that has no easy answers and will call for sacrifice at a time when the UK economy and the UK society is going through a lot of turmoil. So this is, I think, for any PM over the past 20 years, this is the toughest file for him to have to handle. And that's the military file and how much money to put towards it, and where is it coming from?
1: That NATO summit we've got on the horizon, Jim, I think it's not next week, but the week after. And we understand that it's going to be Keir Starmer, our current Prime Minister, that's going to be there, rather than our incoming Prime Minister, Andy Burnham. I mean, how awkward is that going to be for even the other leaders there? Because how does President Trump have a negotiation or have a conversation with Keir Starmer about anything meaningful in relation to the UK's defence strategy when he's talking to the bloke who's going to have packed his bags less than a week later?
0: Well, it is a bit awkward, but I think what is making it even more awkward is now is an important time to talk to the UK. Now is an important time for us to hear from the UK. And not from, as we say, a lame duck prime minister, but someone who's got a plan for the future. Not just the plan that Keir Starmer's going to lay out, but how about next year, year after, year after? You know, we're looking at a trend line for UK that needs to go up. And if that's not what's going to be in the cards looking into the future, that just causes the worry to be even more ferocious around the alliance. So having Keir Starmer coming to NATO at a time like this, he can't talk about the future. He can't talk about where things are going. He can only talk about what he has pledged in this plan and that he won't even be implementing. So this is a bad time for the UK to have someone going to NATO and trying to persuade allies that things are on the right track.
1: Yeah, Jim, brilliantly put. So it's so crucial, that summit, and it's so embarrassing that we're sending a lame duck out there to have these important conversations for us. Jim, thank you so much. Jim Townsend there, former Pentagon official. Let me just press you on that a bit, Niall. When you actually put it like that, it is so embarrassing that we're sending out the Prime Minister. He's got no power. He's going to have no influence.
2: Yes.
1: What are we doing?
2: Yeah, I mean, Keir Starmer is just a pathetic lame duck on the world stage now. And we're likely to have Andy Burnham coming in, who doesn't have any experience at all as an international leader. And at the same time, the levels of UK defence spending are pathetically low. If you look at how much the UK is spending, it's about £60 billion a year. The United States spends about $1 trillion on defence a year. President Trump's calling for a $500 billion.
1: Yeah, is it $1 trillion
2: a year? It's just slightly under $1 trillion.
1: Can you just
2: right now
1: carry on looking after us, please? Let's not fall out with you. We're really going to need you, Victoria.
2: Yeah, and so if the UK was to match per capita US levels of spending, it would have to at least double, even triple, British defence spending. President Trump is calling for an increase in the US defence budget of $500 billion. That's serious
1: another
2: money.
1: Half a trillion, yeah.
2: The UK under this Labour government is no longer a serious military power. This is the reality. We need more armed forces. We need more tanks, planes, jets, ships. But of course, all Keir Starmer is offering is some more drones. You know that you're not going to win a war just with drones. So the UK has been absolutely humiliated by this Labour government. Britain is on its knees. It's an absolute disgrace.
1: If we just basically, I'm joking about the fact that we need you Americans. Isn't the reason we've got into this situation because we've been complacent about the fact that you will always be there to support us if the worst were to happen?
3: I think what we saw with Sir Keir Starmer is that the relationship was not reciprocated, right? You look back at, he wasn't willing to help out with Chagos and all of those things that he's seen over the last few months. Trump has gone frustrated, but I think there's definitely a reason as to why he's frustrated. But the other thing that I want to point out is, you know, we talk about these big crazy numbers. I've been talking to lawmakers on Capitol Hill, and they want to see what they're really considering to be a generational investment in U.S. defense spending. You know, they're only looking at not only replenishing everything that's been spent during the conflict in Iran, but they're also looking at kind of a backlog of maintenance and supply and training that exists from particularly the Biden administration, where, you know, they really felt like the defense readiness is not at the level where they would like to see it.
1: Yeah, I can see that. Let's ask the London boys what they make of this. Benjamin, over to you on this. I mean, Dan Jarvis, good bloke by all accounts, decent man. He's got ex-military, of course, himself. He should know what he's doing here, but can he do anything with such a small amount of money?
4: Yeah, I mean, Dan Jarvis has put his life on the line for the country, which is more than I think any of us have done. So we owe him due respect for anybody that does that. I think the failings to recognise the vulnerability that Britain has and underinvestment in our defence go back far longer than the last 2 years. The numbers fell considerably during the years of Tory government because they thought it didn't need to be a necessary expenditure. I think the fact that that Keir Starmer, that is, hasn't agreed to put enough money in, or Rachel Reeves for that matter, is arguably one of the reasons that he's finally leaving Downing Street, because the resignation of John Healey, he was so widely respected, was pretty bad for him. Now, we spend about £62 billion a year on defence, which is, of course, a lot of money. But I do think that, you know, the world has changed rapidly. We have the highest number of wars around the world, the highest number of conflicts since the time of the Second World War. And so, quite frankly, I think any government should be prioritising this pretty urgently. And I think it is a mistake that Keir Starmer made. And we can only hope that, given the way in which Andy Burnham has come in, he recognises that and puts some meat on the bones in a couple of weeks' time.
1: Willie, Adam?
5: We've got no money, Bev. I don't know where this money's going to come from. But look, what the last 3 months has shown the world is that we are no longer a capable military country. We couldn't even send ships to Iran. When our ship got there, it broke down. Most of our submarines are stuck in port. They're broken. Now, if the Falklands wanted to invade... if Argentina wanted to invade the Falklands, we couldn't get any ships there for weeks. And that's if we were able to in the end. Now, drones are not going to stop something like that. So there has to be a mix. We need hardware. We need vessels. We need tanks. We need the traditional weapons. But yes, we do need to invest in drones as well. We've seen in Ukraine how Ukraine have used these drones as well. But where is this money coming from? Look, you cannot tax us anymore. We're at like an 80 or 90 year high in taxation. Yeah. Where is the money going to come from? They've got to stop giving it in benefits to people that don't deserve it. We need a discussion here how to save billions that way. Because without that discussion, we can't have an army. We can't have a military might again.
4: Can I just add something?
1: Go on, Ben.
4: I was in Ukraine a week or so ago, and, you know, just to give a little less negativity, the Ukrainians I spoke to could not have been clearer about how they considered the United Kingdom their most valuable ally. And they spoke of how 3 weeks prior to Russia's invasion, we sent NLAWs, which were vital to them surviving the initial days of Russia's attack. And so, you know, the idea that we don't have any military pride and success is wrong, because thankfully we had an incredibly proud involvement and still do with Ukraine. And I was moved to tears at times when I was there. People were so grateful for Britain. And so we can have that role in the world. And I'd also just add
5: we could defend ourselves.
1: What do we get in return for that? What do we get in return for that, Benjamin?
4: Security.
1: I want to ask a really harsh, brutal question. What do we get in return for our immense generosity in Ukraine?
4: Well, it's not a matter of generosity, it's a matter of security. And we have the buffer zone, as Kissinger put it shortly before he died, in fact, the buffer zone between Europe and NATO and Russia, which is a dangerous imperial power that would not stop at Kiev if it got it. And it is those Ukrainians Ukrainians that are putting their lives on the line and their economy on the line to stop Putin, who would be going after Moldova, he'd be going after Georgia again, he'd do whatever he could if those Ukrainians in Europe weren't supporting them.
1: Woody Nile?
2: Well, let me say this, that, you know, in terms of British military support for Ukraine, yes, it's been important. The United States, of course, has given over $100 billion of military assistance to the Ukrainians. That's the same as the whole of Europe combined, actually. I mean, the US has made an absolutely massive contribution. At the same time, of course, the United States guarantees the security of the free world. While so many in Europe actually rely upon the US security umbrella, they don't pull their weight, and unfortunately, we have a British government right now that isn't serious about the defence of the United Kingdom, and it's an incredibly dangerous state of affairs, actually, thanks to the weak-kneed leadership we have in the United Kingdom. At the same time, the United States, of course, stands up on behalf of the entire free world, defends the free world. But the American people want to see all European nations, NATO members, stepping up to the plate and taking responsibility for their own defence. But we're not seeing that right now.
1: I know my question sounds harsh about Ukraine, and I kind of understand this idea that Putin is perpetually the bogeyman who's going to come and like raid the coast of the UK. Like, we've been told that for decades. But America made the deal with Ukraine when Vance went out there to get rights to some of their minerals, to get rights to some of their raw materials, to get rights to some of the building contracts to rebuild Ukraine. We don't seem to do that. We're just a bit rubbish. We're very generous at giving them everything, but we don't seem to ever get anything for our investments, Victoria. Do you know what I mean?
3: You know, I do. I mean, this is part of the turnover that we've seen domestically here in the U.S., right? For example, getting rid of USAID, getting rid of all of this extraneous spending across the globe, is that people in the Trump administration believe that there was not a significant ROI to all of this spending. You know, as the American in the room, I have to say, you can just try not having free healthcare. I know getting that in reality is about as tough as, for example, for us Americans, getting rid of Social Security. But if you do want to have generational changes in the way that budgets are allocated in federal spending, whether that's here domestically or across the pond, you have to be willing to explore these big ideas that may not seem palatable to anybody that's trying to win an election, whether that's in the next few months or even in the coming few years.
1: Yeah, the NHS, you'd never, Joe, that you stand on a ticket, would you, of saying we're going to dismantle the NHS, that you say nobody would ever, ever get voted in on that. Right, thank you. I've just got to give you a right to reply. Defence Secretary Dan Jarvis has said, our armed forces are serving it an increasingly dangerous and unpredictable time. We're determined to give them what they need as they serve with courage and exceptional skill to keep us safe. The character of warfare is rapidly changing in Ukraine and the Middle East. Uncrewed systems are defining conflicts. This largest ever UK investment into these evolving technologies will help our armed forces stay ahead of our adversaries. Backed by the defence of our defence industry, we're giving our extraordinary people the equipment they need to fight and win. Do hope you're still awake after that statement. Now, President Trump took to Truth Social today to say that Iran has requested a meeting. It will take place tomorrow in Doha. But a spokesperson for Iran's foreign ministry has said that no negotiation meetings are scheduled with the US, directly contradicting the president. This comes after the two sides traded attacks over the weekend, putting a strain on the already fragile ceasefire between them. So, with Secretary of State Marco Rubio and Special Envoy Steve Witkoff set to represent the US in the talks, can we cling on to hope that the ceasefire will endure? Let's speak now to Editor-in-Chief at the Foreign Desk, Lisa Daftari. Lisa, you've said this all along. You cannot trust this Iranian leadership. And every time President Trump says something, they are increasingly coming out and undermining him and saying that he's not telling the truth. Lisa, your assessment of what's going on here?
6: Absolutely. I mean, how many times does this have to fail for us to walk away and for them to know that we will walk away, number one, and number two, that we do have the appetite to go back to full deterrence, military, economic, and so on. There's something missing here, right? It seems as though we are obviously in this phase of full diplomacy. I get that. But everything we are offering them, we give them even more. On the outset, the MOU looks like a gift. It looks like their wish list come true. And then you see, as you said, brazen in behavior, rhetoric, and going against what Donald Trump is saying. If they in fact ask for these talks, it would be a gift. Why? Because they are the ones who transgressed. They went against the ceasefire. They broke the ceasefire, and now we're giving them yet another chance to sit and talk diplomatically to come to a resolution. In the meantime, they are the ones who are buying time, and that gives them the advantage. But you know, I know there's more to this. I know that Donald Trump, Marco Rubio, Pete Hegseth, they all understand the enemy. They understand who we're talking to and who we're dealing with. This is the reason why they decided to start this war to begin with. I know previous administrations before them had similar facts and data at their disposal, but they decided to kick the can down the road, and here we are. So I do hope that whatever happens tomorrow, that they do get the message that there will be full deterrence, that there will be all the tools of statecraft at the president's disposal going forward.
1: And if they do find an empty seat, perhaps if the delegation arrive in Doha tomorrow and the Iranians aren't there to negotiate this, how humiliating would that be for America?
6: You know, I think Donald Trump can easily pivot from that and say, you know, we gave diplomacy a chance. It would help him domestically, because I know there are many who are against this war domestically. I know the moderate Arab states are against this or going forward to escalate. So that would help him in that capacity as well. But look, there has to be some sort of resolution here that benefits the United States. The Abraham Accords was Donald Trump's major, major accomplishment in his first term. If we have that vision in sight, if we have that vision for the Middle East, that is what keeps me optimistic about all of this. I know he gets it. And I know that the moderate Arab states who became signatory to the Abraham Accords, they get it too. We cannot move forward. We cannot establish a secure and stable Middle East with the status quo. This regime, the one good thing I can say is at least they're showing us who they are during negotiations. They're not even pretending to play along to get the cash and the sanctions relief up front, which is a good thing, right? So I know that, again, that deterrence has to be reestablished. The foot has to stay on the neck of the regime, and they have to know that we have the appetite to go back to all of it once again if they don't play along.
1: And Lisa, just lastly, how are the Iranian people? I keep asking this question because it is so easy to forget that there are people trying to live their lives in that country with this phenomenal unpredictability, and disruption. Do we know how life is for the average person in Iran?
6: Yes, I talk to dozens of Iranians daily, and they are very much disappointed if this deal should go through. They feel as though this was the one chance. They waited with bated breath, living under missiles, because they thought that it would get them to a better ending, and one without this regime. This is not regime change. As a matter of fact, the IRGC is more in power than ever before. This could mean even a more hardline regime, which could mean more executions and more of a deadly regime than they had before. Even during this time period, during this war, during the negotiations, thousands of Iranians have been rounded up and many have been executed. Young people, the future of that country. So it just goes to show there is no changing the stripes of this regime. You can't change their DNA. This is not regime change. And again, hoping for the best for the Iranian people, the region, and for all of us. Really, this is a global fight. It's funny, you just talked about the UK going forward and contributing more in terms of global technology. I just gave a talk here in Balboa Island about the changing face of the Middle East because of technology. And that is the technology that this regime is getting from China and Russia. We can't let them off the hook. If we are able to defeat this regime, we will send a clear message to Russia and China as well. It will reestablish the West and, of course, U.S. deterrence in the region and globally.
1: Brilliant, Lisa. Thank you so much. Lisa Daftari there, editor-in-chief at the Foreign Desk in Balboa, I think she said she is at the moment. Let me ask my panel about this, Victoria. War doesn't follow a script, and President Trump would have known that when he started this attack on Iran, but this has very much not gone according to plan, has it? Is that fair?
3: I think that's very fair, right? I mean, we've talked for months now about the original 4 to 6 week timeline that he gave. you know, you talk about a script. This is a man that spent most of his life in reality TV. He likes to have things go according to plan, according to what he thinks they should be. He likes to lay it all out. We saw it at the G7 a couple weeks ago. He likes to walk in and say, I'm the boss. And unfortunately, in real life, particularly when you're dealing with a force that is so aggressive and so, you know, really ruthless, right? These Iranians, they have nothing to fear. Even death, I think, doesn't seem to scare them, because they believe in, you know, whatever afterlife that they're doing in the service of, right, God. It's all theological. So they're not scared of death. They're not scared of ruining their country entirely. And I think that's something that Trump has, I don't want to say underestimated, but I think it's something that he did not make full considerations for. Because I also think when you look at how he's dealt with other Middle Eastern nations, he's been able to get most of them to come to the table. And contrastingly, we've seen most of them even come to the U.S.'s side during this conflict with Iran. Yeah. But Iran itself, it just so far at least happens to be the nut that America can't crack.
1: In terms of that time scale that Victoria just mentioned then about the fact that President Trump said it will all be over in five and a half to 6 weeks. The administration do keep saying that was the period of time that we executed Operation Epic Fury. They say the bombing period, that destruction of the regime and their military capabilities and their defense capabilities, their navy, that was actually within that time scale. But what's dragged on, Niall, is everything else. Operation Economic Fury, all the negotiations. And as Lisa Daftari quite regularly says, you can't treat these people like an equal. You can't trust them to negotiate fairly. How do you deal with people like that?
2: Well, that's the thing. I mean, we're dealing with a monstrously evil and barbaric, savage regime in Iran. That's the reality. I think the military campaign by the United States was very successful in degrading Iran's ballistic missile capability. It set back the nuclear program by several years. So there have been some big military successes, but certainly the hope at the beginning of the campaign was that this would result in an uprising in Iran and the overthrow of the regime. That didn't happen. And that's because of the brutality of the Iranian regime. The Iranian people were too afraid to rise up.
1: And they're unarmed.
2: Yeah, a huge numbers would have been slaughtered, of course, by the Iranian dictatorship. And so you can never predict how wars ultimately, you know, end up. Does the United States have the military power ultimately to get rid of this regime? Yes. But that would involve, you know, a huge investment of further military resources, potentially a ground invasion. There isn't the U.S. public support for sending ground troops into Iran. And so, you know, at the end of the day, the United States is left with the option of negotiating with a bunch of cutthroat pirates in Iran who can't be trusted. And let's face it, the rest of the free world in the West did nothing at all to support the United States. Yeah. If the entire free world had stood together with the United States against the Iranian regime, maybe we'd see this regime out of power right now. But the rest of the world has done nothing at all. Yeah. Once again, the US has done everything alongside Israel and the Gulf states. But you look at the UK, Europe, European nations, they have not lifted a finger. And this is a key reason why this horrible, evil regime is still in power in Iran. It's because most of the free world can't be bothered to do anything about it.
1: It's a very good point, Adam Brooks, isn't it? That actually maybe if the West had got together and supported America, this might have been sorted out more quickly. And it is President Trump's reluctance to put boots on the ground, to overthrow the regime, to risk American lives, because of course everyone is watching very carefully here for his international policy. It's very difficult for him to get this right now with the midterms in November. What does he do now, Adam?
5: Well, Trump a few weeks ago said it's very hard to negotiate with Iran because you're dealing with different factions. There isn't one group that agree on everything in Iran. You know, there's some more extreme than others, and some that are just so warped in their ideology that they will never do a deal with America. So, look, I think broadly they're agreeing on a lot of points. The main thing I want to see is no nuclear weapons. I've got children. The last thing I want is mad mullahs with nuclear weapons. Mm. So we're there. But look, we've got to remember as well, Iran are on the brink of economic collapse. I think their inflation is anything between 40 and 70% for some things. So they cannot carry on doing this. Their currency is near collapse as well, or it is at very low levels. Mm. So I think Trump is trying to play some sort of long game here. He's negotiating, but every time a ship or a vessel is targeted in the Strait of Hormuz, they have to be seen to react. And look, it might be one of the factions that are not agreeing with the main leaders in Iran that is doing these attacks on the ships. We don't know. So I don't think it's as clear as everything that we're being told. But look, Donald Trump must not put American troops on the ground there. That would be a disaster. And I think that would spell the end of him, because as soon as body bags start arriving back in America, that's it.
1: Yeah.
5: He cannot do that. That would be suicidal.
1: Yeah. But Benjamin, what do you think of this as we go into the, you know, another week of this conflict?
4: Well, look, I supported it in the first place because the IRGC is one of the greatest evils in the world and is a threat to the West as well as its own people. But ultimately, the problem with trying to negotiate with, religious fanatics, extremists like that, is that for them, survival is success. The idea that their people are suffering, that their economy is collapsing, their currency is near worthless, doesn't really matter to those people. They just want to keep having the power and the control. And it seems obvious that Trump didn't have, he clearly didn't have sufficient strategy because it hasn't got rid of them. He went in there telling those Iranian people that we're coming to save you. We will try and get over the line what you failed to do, what you were unable to do in regime change. And yet, in the last couple of weeks, he said regime change was never part of why I did this. Now, if you imagine you were some of those ordinary Iranians who'd seen 40,000 people killed in just a matter of weeks for trying to rise up against these despicable leaders, and you had that moment of hope that Trump had come in, that the US and its almighty force was going to help you, and it didn't happen, and now it rather looks like he's selling them up the straight, because he is going and made concessions that mean that some sanctions will be lifted, up to $300 billion for reconstructing the country. And when you talk about what caused those uprising, it was the people being unable to afford bread and basics. Well, actually, the money they're going to get now may well shore up the regime in the short term, because life will get a little less uncomfortable. I don't think it solved any fundamental problems. I don't believe a word that people in the IRGC and the leadership in Iran say, because I think they'll get this money, then in a few years' time, when they've had a chance to rebound, reorganize, you'll see the same problems.
1: Yeah, probably. Right. Thank you, guys. Still to come this evening on The Late Show Live.
7: We need to start thinking again about vocational education, making sure it happens early enough.
1: ERA has found that white working class children are being failed by the school system. Is it time for a bespoke programme to close the gap? We'll talk about that after a quick look at your weather.
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9: 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Welcome to your latest GB News weather update brought to you from the Met Office. Showers will affect many northern areas with the risk of thunderstorms. Relatively dry though through today across the south and east, but a bit of a windier day for many western areas. That's thanks to an area of low pressure out to the north and west of the UK. That will drag in spells of rain through much of the day, particularly across parts of Scotland and Northern Ireland where we've had quite a lot of rainfall overnight. Some of these showers will push into parts of Wales, southwestern England through this afternoon as well. There is a risk of some thundery downpours as well in there, risk of lightning as well. In the south and east, it should remain relatively dry and bright through the day and will feel relatively warm in the sunshine with temperatures climbing towards 25 degrees. Now into this evening, the showers push further eastwards into more central areas of England. Further north and across parts of Scotland, still a pretty unsettled end to the day, risk of some quite heavy downpours as well as that continued lightning risk across parts of Northern Ireland as well. More western areas of Northern Ireland, a little bit drier, starting to see a bit of a change by the end of the day, but I think these showers across more central areas of England also bring a risk of thunderstorms into this evening. Those showers will continue eastwards overnight, pushing into more eastern areas of of England for a time, though they do start to fade away once the sun goes down. And for most of us, it's going to be a pretty dry and clear night, though cloud will thicken across more western areas, particularly across the coast and the high ground. Could see some drizzly rain overnight, but across many eastern areas, clear skies for many. So a bit of a fresher night across the east into tonight. Further west, though, still relatively mild. Plenty of cloud around across western areas through Wednesday. Some hazy sunshine further south, particularly into the afternoon after a pretty fine start to the day. There's a risk of the odd shower into the afternoon across anywhere really across the UK, but just look relatively light. And then more heavy rain pushes into parts of Northern Ireland and Western Scotland by the end of the day. But it is going to be another warm day with temperatures climbing to 26 degrees. Bye-bye.
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10: It's your fault, Niall Gardner. It gives me Maltesers in the break. Sorry, Victoria. I'll just finish my
2: Malteser. I am to blame.
10: British chocolate. I miss my British chocolate here.
3: Do you want me to read it? I can go ahead and read it for you.
10: Hang on. Sorry. Bear with me, listeners. Right. Okay. A new inquiry. Thank you, Niall. A new inquiry has found that white working class children are being failed by the school system. So white British pupils on free school meals are half as likely to pass their English and maths GCSEs as pupils who are not receiving free meals. The report has pointed to a white working class disadvantage gap. And amongst its recommendations is a massive expansion in apprenticeships, free local public transport for all under 21s, and it also endorsed the smartphone ban in schools. But do these proposals go far enough to address the working class attainment gap? And is it sounding the alarm about so-called white privilege? Let me go straight to my panel on this. Who shall I start with on this? Adam Brooks, let me come to you. Guess what? Surprise, surprise. Poor white boys, white kids, not doing very well at school. Well, who would have predicted that?
5: Look, this has been news for years. I remember when I first come on this channel four or five years ago, whenever it was, this was being spoke about then. What has been done about it, Bev? Nothing. Now, if it was an ethnic minority and not whites, then this would be in front page and something would have been happening straight away. But no, you know, what young white boys normally are the last to be helped. And we've seen that. But something really does need to change, because the majority of this country is white, Bev. So we are looking at a future of kids that have no future. And what are they going to do? My boy left school. He's not a particularly, on paper, intelligent, you know, neither was I. He left school with GCSEs, but he's now gone on to be an electrician, well, do electrician in college. He's getting a trade, which I'm proud of. But also, of a week, he works to get his money as a scaffolder. So I've instilled that work ethic into him. What really worries me is a lot of these white boys that are going to leave school, they've got no work ethic. They look at Instagram and think it's easy money doing stuff on the internet, or maybe going into crime.
4: Or on the telly.
5: And it's not going to happen for most of these. It's not that easy. So what we're going to have is a real gap in tradesmen, in skilled workers, and this country economically is going to be in trouble because of these educational failures. So it has to be addressed. And I fear that's what I think, is that if it wasn't white boys, something would have been done years ago, Bev.
10: Well, I suppose the thing is, it didn't always used to be the white boys. It used to be the BAME boys, right? And this is part of the problem, I think, here, is that structurally and sort of sociologically, we lumped everyone together that wasn't white, black and minority ethnics. And actually, the challenges that face young, let's say, Indian boys, Chinese boys, compared to young black boys are completely different, because repeatedly Asian kids do really well at school. They've got the pushy parents, they've got that migrant mentality that they want to lean in and they want to do better, and they're encouraged and they get tutors and da da da da da. And the problem is, we've concentrated on skin colour and melanin. We didn't talk about social class, because actually often when we talk about black and minority ethnic kids needing help, what we're talking about is poor kids. But not anymore, Benjamin. This is the thing, the wheel has turned incredibly quickly for some immigrant children, and the white kids born in the UK have not had that same work ethic that Adam just talked about instilled upon them, and they've just slipped through the net. What do we do?
4: Yeah, I think there's truth in that, because the wealthiest ethnic group in Britain is Indians, which are largely second, maybe third generation, and they have been incredibly socially mobile. Jewish people, Sikhs, have also found great success, and a lot of that comes from the fact that their parents had, you know, fought, essentially, not literally fought, but they'd got a place in Britain, and they were incredibly vulnerable in that, and they made their kids work very hard because they had opportunities that they didn't get. And I think there is a problem, actually, maybe this is controversial, but, you know, why is it that working class white families sometimes don't instill that work ethic in some cases, that, for example, black Christian African mothers in particular have extremely strict high expectations of the kids, and you see that being the outcomes of those black kids that are going to university and going into the workplace. And so there is a cultural problem in there, I think, in how it's been let down. But, you know, I also think it's not just the white part, it's the boy part, because I don't know that teaching is seen as such an inviting career for men as it is for women. And then, of course, you start to lack the role models that these young boys need. And if they don't have male role models at home because of relationship breakdown, then you can see how they don't get the opportunities that some other people do. I'd flag, though, that this inquiry was backed by the Education Secretary. Bridget Phillipson was asking these questions, and so that's a very good start. And Andy Burnham's speech today in Manchester, he said explicitly that we have focused too much on university, which is letting down kids like these when they might want practical skills, vocational skills that suit their character traits far better.
10: Yeah, it's such a good point. Let me bring in Victoria. I wonder whether this means we will ever see somebody like our Education Secretary actually speak to these white boys. Will she ever utter those words? I can't see any politician actually taking this on as a fight, because we're still being told to be guilty, to be feeling bad about our white privilege. It makes a mockery of that.
3: Well, white men have been told that they are the problem, particularly when it comes to education of younger white boys. And I think that this is what we're seeing is the complete reversal of that, right? That they actually have become the problem in terms of they are not attaining at the same levels that other groups are. I also think that this is important when you focus so much on certain minority groups in terms of just needs, right? If you look at, for example, in America, one thing that we are scrutinizing quite heavily in recent years is the amount of money being spent on ESL programs, English second language programs. And so if there's a disproportionate amount of resources going to those programs and kind of bringing up the lower end of people that are achieving and pouring more resources into them, you know, say the lowest 10% gets 30, if not 40 or 50% of resources, then for everyone else that might be doing okay, then they fall through the gaps. And then that's when you get statistics like this that are quite alarming.
10: It's such a good point, because we had the recent story about 20% of kids in English schools now have English as a second language. 20%, it's in most classes in the UK have 30 kids. So six of them are going to be non-English as their first language. That's a lot, Niall. And that's what we're talking about, is the priorities. There'll be extra teaching assistants in those classes. There'll be extra resources for those kids. Yet again, we have failed to look after British-born people.
2: Yes, I agree. I think, you know, third world mass migration into the UK in the last couple of decades has been disastrous, actually, for Britain's education system. And also we've seen the introduction of all sorts of DEI, you know, race-based, programs in schools. This is fundamentally, I think, anti-British. There should be no place, actually, for, you know, race-based identity programs in British schools.
10: Yeah.
2: These should be outlawed. It should be completely colorblind. But also we need in British schools, I think, a return to a traditional curriculum, discipline in schools, and also a sense of real patriotism. And I think students need to be taught real respect for their country, for their history, for their heritage. And that applies to everybody in British schools. And we need to see a return actually to, you know, to basics, to real tradition. And we need to truly make Britain once again, I mean, a great nation, but that starts in the school system.
10: Yeah, I don't know what we were going to go to a story about a brilliant female basketball player. We're not got time in this hour. We're going to took it over to the next hour, I'm afraid, because we haven't got time to do it. But I don't know whether, I'm sure, I know that Adam probably saw it. I don't know about you, Niall. I don't know about you, Benjamin, but whether you saw the speech by Catherine Burbelsing at the ARC conference this week, Britain's strictest head. It was outstanding, and she talks about the victim culture that we have perpetrated in our British schools and how so many of these children, I'm paraphrasing here, but the way I interpreted what she was saying is that we've marinated these children in this white guilt, this idea that you must feel guilty and you've got people who are the oppressor and the oppressed, and these kids have been encouraged to constantly see the world through the lens of who is doing the oppressing and who is being oppressed. And I just wonder, Adam, whether this report now will help to somehow undermine that narrative in some small way. But it's a mountain to climb, Adam.
5: Let's hope so, because we all know there's indoctrination going on in some of these schools and these universities. We've heard the stories. We've heard parents that have relayed what their kids have been told in certain classrooms and what have you. But look, I see some highlights of her speech, and she's a very powerful and very strong headmistress. She's a great voice. And the fact that she's not white also helps to portray that message. But look, even me, I'm a straight middle-aged white man. I feel like the devil sometimes in my own country. And that is put on kids, as you say, like, you know, guilt to be born white. We have to get away from this. We're still about 83% white in this country. I'm not going to be feel guilty for being born white. I've had no white privilege. There's no such thing. My mum was brought up in a Bethnal Green flat. There was like six of them in a two-bedroom flat. There's no privilege there. We need to get away from this victim mentality. We are a multicultural country now. Get on with it, you know, and treat everyone the same.
10: Yeah.
5: And that means laws as well. Every law, it doesn't matter if you're white, black or brown, should be the same for all. We've seen it recently with sentencing guidelines. We've seen it with police training manuals. We have to get back to that everyone is equal. Until that happens, we're not getting anywhere.
10: Yeah. All right, Adam, thank you. Education Secretary Bridget Phillipson has said about this report, she said it shines a really important light on what has been an under-discussed area. She added, social background, family background, where you are born, they are big determinants of what you achieve in your life. And I came into politics to change that, to make sure that it's your talent, it's your hard work, it's not your background that determines what you can go on to achieve. But at the moment, that is a very distant dream. But still avoiding saying white kids need help too. See? Right, more to come in the next hour, including this.
11: Men playing in women's sports. Would you believe we have an argument over that?
10: The Supreme Court wraps up its terms this week. However, it's been looking at one of the most contentious issues, that of biological males in women's.
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9: 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Welcome to your latest GB News weather update brought to you from the Met Office. Showers will affect many northern areas with the risk of thunderstorms. Relatively dry though through today across the south and east, but a bit of a windier day for many western areas. That's thanks to an area of low pressure out to the north and west of the UK. That will drag in spells of rain through much of the day, particularly across parts of Scotland and Northern Ireland where we've had quite a lot of rainfall overnight. Some of these showers will push into parts of Wales, southwestern England through this afternoon as well. there is a risk of some thundery downpours as well in there, risk of lightning as well. In the south and east, it should remain relatively dry and bright through the day and will feel relatively warm in the sunshine with temperatures climbing towards 25 degrees. Now into this evening, the showers push further eastwards into more central areas of England. Further north and across parts of Scotland, still a pretty unsettled end to the day, risk of some quite heavy downpours as well as that continued lightning risk across parts of Northern Ireland as well. More western areas of Northern Ireland, a little bit drier, starting to see a bit of a change by the end of the day. But I think these showers across more central areas of England also bring a risk of thunderstorms into this evening. Those showers will continue eastwards overnight, pushing into more eastern areas of England for a time, though they do start to fade away once the sun goes down. And for most of us, it's going to be a pretty dry and clear night, though cloud will thicken across more western areas, particularly across the coast and the high ground. Could see some drizzly rain overnight, but across many eastern areas, clear skies for many. So a bit of a fresher night across the east into tonight. Further west, though, still relatively mild. Plenty of cloud around across western areas through Wednesday. Some hazy sunshine further south, particularly into the afternoon after a pretty fine start to the day. There's a risk of the odd shower into the afternoon across anywhere, really, across the UK, but just look relatively light. And then more heavy rain pushes into parts of Northern Ireland and western Scotland by the end of the day. But it is going to be another warm day with temperatures climbing to 26 degrees. Bye-bye.
8: Today, clouds overhead, total zen within. 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
0: I am going to give Britain the circuit breaker it needs by taking power out of the centre and putting it in the hands of the people and places who can use it best.
1: Well, did Andy Burnham's speech make the earth move for you today? He was asking us to imagine good growth in every postcode and hope in every heart. But where's he going to get the money from also tonight?
2: My first duty, the duty above everything else, is to keep our country safe and to keep our people safe. That is the top, most important duty of any Prime Minister.
1: Remember him as your Prime Minister. The publication of the government's long-awaited defence investment plan has come out this evening. Sir Keir Starmer says it's going to keep Britain safe and secure long into the future. But his Defence Secretary resigned over it, of course. Plus tonight...
3: Men playing in women's sports. Would you believe we have an argument over that?
1: We're going to be having an argument over that in just a moment. The Supreme Court has been looking at one of the most contentious issues, biological males in women's sports. Sometimes it's surprising to think that it was ever up for debate also. These pictures from Venezuela are extraordinary. We now know that a man has been pulled from the rubble 106 hours after the earthquake hit Venezuela. This is just one of the stories we're going to be bringing you as we cover this horrendous episode in Venezuela. Also tonight...
4: When I speak to children, they're talking to me about worries about money, worries about getting a job. When they're 9 or 10 years old, they're spending hours of their days on social media apps.
1: Well, that is because of bad parenting, frankly. Around 1 in 10 children have been referred to mental health services. We've got these extraordinary rises in ADHD and anxiety. What is driving this mental health crisis in young people? And is it any different here in America? Also this evening, a women's basketball player has gone completely viral for how she stood up for her teammate, Caitlin Clark. No words, just a brilliant point. We're going to be talking about what that tells us about American society. I'm Bev Turner. This is The Late Show Live.

0: with me tonight, Niall Gardner is in the studio with me, and also Victoria Churchill from the Daily Mail. And in London, we've got Benjamin Butterworth and Adam Brooks. Thank you all so much for joining us this evening. Now, the US Supreme Court is expected to give their ruling tomorrow on statewide bans against trans athletes. Tomorrow is deadline day for the court's current term. So will conservative justices uphold the laws which prohibit biological men from joining female sports teams? Former Utah State volleyball star Kaylee Ray led a team forfeit after learning that she had played against a biological male for 2 years. During that time, Ray saw teammates suffer finger injuries and so on. And she later went viral for standing up against women's sports. And I'm joined by Kaylee Ray now. Kaylee, thank you so much for joining me this evening. Just give us a little bit more of insight into your experience, particularly for our British audience, and what happened when you were playing in the volleyball league, of course.
1: Absolutely. In my time, I obviously competed at the NCAA Division I level. And when it was confirmed to us that we had been competing against a biological male, the immediate reaction is shock, feeling a little bit abandoned by our leaders and the people who were meant to protect us. Initially, we were incredibly disheartened. I had teammates who had multiple concussions that were fearful of having to potentially medically retire early, as the rate of concussions go up tremendously against male athletes. But what struck me most was that people in positions of leadership and power decided that validating this individual's identity was more important than the safety and fairness of our spaces as female athletes. It's impossible to put fully into words the emotional toll that had on myself, my teammates, and other women across the conference. Families disrupted, an entire season, honestly, tainted by this.
0: Yeah. And what was driving that decision, Kaylee, to prioritize this biological born male over all of you? What was the motivation for it?
1: I couldn't possibly begin to understand why. My best guess is it's a departure from reality. When we cannot accept biological reality as fact, people get hurt. And in this case, it's women who get hurt, women who lose opportunities, women who are robbed of scholarships, opportunities to compete on a team, to receive an education at the highest level in the United States. It's a complete departure from reality.
0: But when you and your teammates and people around your team were having these conversations with those who had the ability to make the decision for you, were you just made to feel like you were a bad person for even questioning this individual's psychological disorder, for that is what it is in my opinion? Like, what was their argument to you?
1: Most of the people in positions of leadership that I talked to wanted to agree with us quietly. They were like, yes, this is wrong and we know it's wrong, but we don't want to step on toes. This is a hot button issue and topic. And to be told that, to feel so abandoned and to feel that our concerns about fairness and safety were so easily dismissible because of this one individual, honestly fueled us further. That's why we stood up and made the decision we did, and has continued to fuel me as I have continued to fight this, and obviously see this through to the Supreme Court.
0: And what we've seen in the UK is, and across Europe actually, is various sports bodies being able to decide for themselves, whether that is swimming or rowing or tennis or whatever it is. What is the situation here in America? Is it a federal decision nationwide, or can swimming or tennis or whatever it is? What is the situation here in America? Is it a federal decision nationwide?

0: Title IX, and I expect to see that upheld in this decision as well. Ultimately, it will be left up to the states to decide, again, if this goes the way that we expect it to and hope it will. But the idea is that hopefully we get to a place where states must protect their young female athletes.
1: And how much credit would you give President Trump if this goes your way tomorrow?
0: Obviously, he did a great job by signing that executive order. It's definitely been pushed with his administration. So, of course, I would give lots of credit to President Trump, and maybe even more so to the girls who have fought this in the courts, the girls who continue to fight this in the courts. I'm part of a lawsuit myself and the fellow co-plaintiffs. This decision is huge. And honestly, I think rests more on the voice of those young girls who were willing to stand up and say, this is wrong. And if no one else will say it's wrong, we will say it's wrong. And we'll take it all the way to the highest court in the land.
1: Well done, Kaylee. Thank you so much. We wish you the best of luck with it. Tomorrow we'll be watching closely here at GB News. Kaylee Ray, the volleyball player, thank you so much. Let me ask my panel about this. Victoria, let me come to you about this. Is it likely that the Supreme Court are going to allow teams, sports, states to ban biological born males in their sports?
2: Well, I think as Kaylee was alluding to, it's going to be, is it a decision that is left up to the states? I think, of course, the collegiate level, this has had kind of one level of scrutiny, but it's also happened at the state level where governors and state legislators have a lot more say in what their state athletic associations do, whether they allow trans athletes or not. Mm-hmm. And there's been a number of Republican states that have said that they will not allow transgender athletes to compete, in divisions that do not align with their biological sex. And, of course, I'm also a former NCAA athlete. I was a college rower, and I know that, lots of female athletes all across the country are waiting for this decision to be handed down. But it also goes much more beyond athletics. It really is about protecting women's spaces nationwide. There's also been a lot of sororities that have been caught up in this. I know one case that's been quite prevalent is a sorority at the University of Wyoming that had biological male as a member, and then some of the other women that were in that group were very taken aback by that, and so that's another case that's been looked at. And it's really women's spaces nationwide. In Northern Virginia, just a few miles outside of where I live, there was a man who was using a women's locker room, and there was people that attended, I believe it was like a YMCA or a local gym, that were unhappy, and basically the people running the operation said that there was, at the end of the day, there's pretty much nothing that they could do. So this, of course, women's sports is a big part of it, but it really goes, I think, to our culture beyond just those spaces.
1: Yeah. Niall, how significant is it going to be?
3: I think hugely significant. I expect the Supreme Court is very likely to rule in favor of what the president has been arguing for. And three cheers to President Trump for standing up to the transgender lobby and ideology here and defending the right of women athletes not to have to compete against men in women's sports. And the lady you interviewed just now, Bev, immensely courageous. And I think that the tide is really turned against this this nefarious sort of transgender ideology in the United States. Mm. It's disgraceful that so many Democrat politicians will not stand up for the safety of women in the United States. And the reality is that no man can ever be a woman, and vice versa. And this is the reality. It's great to see courageous young ladies standing up to what, in my view, is a real evil, actually, where you have men pretending to be women. Taking part in women's sports, actually, putting these young women at real danger. And to the great credit of President Trump and the Trump administration, they have fought tooth and nail against this entire sort of transgender ideology, and they fought the woke left on this, and they're winning, and I expect they're going to win big tomorrow with the Supreme Court.
1: Benjamin, you're rolling your eyes there at what Niall was saying. Go on.
4: I didn't know you could see that. No, I I don't really want to get into it. I think it's just incredibly disrespectful to people that are trying to live their lives.

0: lives. Oh. And, you know, when it comes to sport...
1: Ben, you're on a debate show, you've got to get into it, that's the point.
2: Say your piece and I'm going to counter it, Ben, go on.
0: No, I won't, actually.
1: Go on.
0: No, I won't. But what I was going to say was that when it comes to sport, I've always thought it was a kind of a different question because, of course, there are inbuilt differences and I've never met a trans person who said that they saw equality as being able to be in the Olympics. It's a very minor question and I don't think it's one that trans people really ask.
1: But it's not that minor because we've seen it in volleyball, we saw it in swimming, we've seen it in rowing. Like, there are more and more and more biological born males donning a pair of, you know, a sports bra and some hot pants and pretending they're a woman to get on the podium and get the glory and take it away from girls, young women and girls who've trained their whole life for that moment. Ben, it's not a minority issue.
2: Look, Ben doesn't want to speak. Ben doesn't want to speak about. I've been tweeting about trans athletes in women's sports since 2018. There is a danger to women. It's clear. The science is clear. Bone density, lung capacity. There is no argument at all that a biological man should be in women's sports. And Donald Trump was right the other day when he said it. He said, "How are we even discussing this? How is this even a thing?" I do not understand why so many on the left want to stick up for men in women's sports. They are cheats. Every trans athlete that is in a woman's sport or a woman's event is a cheat. And that is the bottom line of it. You cannot get around that. I am not against trans people. Let me just put that clear. Whatever you want to be in your life, that's fine. Do not let it affect others' lives. And you are putting women in danger with sport and injuries. And when you are going into women's changing rooms, women's toilets, you are making them not just uncomfortable, but you are putting them in danger from a certain aspect, a small minority that could take advantage of being in there. It's no debate at all. If the Supreme Court doesn't rule in favour of women here, we are living in a bad movie because there is nothing, yeah. No one with any common sense in their brain can say, no, I agree with Dave putting a dress on or putting hot pants on and throwing the javelin next to that woman or swimming. Leah Thomas, look at that man. Look at that man, the absurdity of a 6'8" man, you know, in women's events. It was so unfair, and I think that opened a lot of people's eyes, Bev.
1: Ben, can I ask you, having watched you on GB News for many years, not being afraid to lean into every topic, why do you find this so difficult to talk about?
0: It's not difficult to talk about, it's just pointless because...
2: It's not. Well, women are not pointless, Ben.
0: Well, I haven't finished.
2: You're saying it's pointless. Women are being put at risk.
0: I hadn't finished the sentence.
2: Well, so it's not pointless.
0: Yeah, I hadn't finished the sentence, which is it's pointless because no one changes their mind and all that happens is that it's clipped up and it gets the most ridiculous abuse online. So I made it clear before we came on air I wouldn't engage in the debate. Not because I don't disagree, I do disagree, but it's just I don't want to sit here and have abuse for the next 24 hours for saying something, which is exactly what happened.
2: Ben, should Eddie Izzard be in women's toilets, yes or no? Should Eddie Izzard be in a woman's toilet?
0: Question, I said what I said. I said it before I came on air.
2: Okay, well, I'll just say Eddie Izzard is the perfect example. He puts a dress on, he's got male genitalia, and he's in a woman's toilet. That is the absurdity of the trans agenda. No one can make it right, Bev.
3: This is a battle between right and wrong, good and evil here. Benjamin, you should have an opinion on this because this is a fight against a monster.
0: I have an opinion. It's just that the people are so nasty on the internet. I'm not worth it.
3: Barbaric thing, actually.
1: I find that so interesting. I'm finding the reaction that you get incredibly fascinating, Ben, because what I think. Those of us who push back on this topic, we would say this is the topic that enrages the trans activist so much. You only have to ask J.K. Rowling of what she's been subject to, literally being cancelled from Polite Society as the most successful writer in the UK. And she cannot now be accepted even on the film sets of her own movies. Such is the venom of the trans activists who have taken objection to what she says. And what you're saying, Benjamin, is that you get the most abuse from the other side as well. Is that right?
0: Well, I'm not competing on who gets the most abuse, but it's an abuse of a more nasty and aggressive type, and it'll be personal abuse. That's the thing.
2: It's not even
0: about the argument. I'm not competing for levels of abuse. I'm not quite sure J.K. Rowling has been cancelled, given she's a billionaire. But
2: just because she's a billionaire doesn't mean that she hasn't faced abuse and threats. Exactly. This is about women's rights, Beth.
1: But this is what I'm so interested in. Is it because it's a women's issue that it becomes so divisive? Is it just some good old-fashioned at the root of this as some proper misogyny, and I don't use that word lightly, but hatred of women on both sides of this debate? So hatred of women for having a strong opinion and wanting to defend our spaces, but also hatred of the men who think that they are women as well plays into this, because they patently they aren't. But what is it about this topic that makes people so triggered? Is it just about the safety of women in these spaces? Victoria, what do you think?
4: I mean, again, I think as I talked about earlier in the segment, this goes way beyond sports, which I think is what makes it such a cultural issue, right? If you're a mom taking your daughter to the pool at the local athletic club, and, you know, you've got your five-year-old daughter, and you come in, you know, what they call a fully intact male in that locker room, you're going to have concerns. And I think when people are not willing to speak up for what they see clearly as a violation of their privacy and of their spaces, that's the problem to me.
3: Yeah, absolutely right. I mean,
1: I'm just wondering what people are so frightened. It's about fear, because normally if you get something that makes people react in such a divisive way, as Benjamin said, as I sit there and see Benjamin Butterworth, one of the people that is not afraid to ever speak his mind, not want to talk, I'm really interested in what's happening there that he doesn't want to talk. And I think what we're talking about here is so enraging, because it taps into some very primal fear in people. And I don't think it is just about whether your child is going to be okay in a changing room.
0: I'm not fearful, it's just pointless.
1: Not necessarily you. No, not necessarily you. But I'm saying the reaction that people have is about being, we're frightened of something. I think it just comes into something as fundamental as, we are frightened of somebody saying, do not believe what you see before your eyes, because that person with a penis is a woman. And that is so terrifying that there are people in power who are begging us to not believe what we see with our own eyes.
3: We're talking about the defence of Western civilization here, actually. And yes, this is a battle between good and evil. Yes, and the issue of women's sports is massively important, which is why the Supreme Court is addressing it. And it's absolutely shameful and shocking that you have politicians on the left here in the United States, here in the US and the UK, who are defending the rights of men to be in women's locker rooms. It's an absolute disgrace. It's disgusting. And the Supreme Court, I think, is going to rule heavily in favor, actually, of what President Trump is arguing here. We have to defend our civilization, our values. We have to defend women in the United States. And I have to say, it's absolutely appalling and outrageous, actually, that you do have, you still have men who are involved in women's sports here in the United States and also in the United Kingdom, all over Europe. This has to be defeated, because it's nefarious, it's dangerous, and it's completely uncivilized.
1: But it's also it's just not true. I think there's something about the human desire to just be surrounded by truth where we possibly can. And so anybody that tries to get you to collude in their lie, I think that taps into a really primal fear that we all have in us, that we are somehow, it feels just very unjust, doesn't it? There's no justice if someone is saying to you, don't believe it. The biological truth is, your biological truth, what we know of ourselves, the first thing you learn as a child is, are you a girl or are you a boy? And it feels like when you're having sand kicked in your eyes around this topic all the time, don't believe it, don't believe it, don't believe it. It's really genuinely blindsiding. Go on, Benjamin, just sort of last word to you on this. You don't have to say anything controversial to get clipped up, but you don't even have to talk about the topic, but talk about the reaction to the topic.
0: No, I have nothing to add to
2: that. Well, I'll just say, Bev, no woman can have a penis and no men can become a woman, you know. And if your MP tells you that women can have a penis, why should you believe anything else that they try and tell you? Because it's wrong. And the trans issue become a trend. You have young people that say, oh, you can't say that. Oh, you know, I've had some of my kids' friends say, oh, should you be saying that? Yes, because it's the truth. And kids need to realise now, you can't bend the truth, and saying the truth cannot make you wrong. You know, don't have to be horrible to trans people, but it doesn't mean that you have to believe that trans men, trans women should be in women's sports or women's safe spaces. End of.
1: And to quote Catherine Burbelsing, which is something that I'm happy to do almost every minute of every day, when she talks about the fact that we're being encouraged to see everything through the lens of the oppressor and the oppressed. This is another one of those stories. We are the evil oppressors saying you cannot be a woman because you do not have the same genitalia, and you've got those that were meant to feel sorry for, the oppressed, who Benjamin does have more compassion for perhaps than the rest of us, to live a life that they of their choosing, even though we see it as being inauthentic, let's say. Right, let me know what you think at home. GBnews.com/your say. Moving on. Around 1 in 10 British children has been referred to mental health services. 1 in 10 amid a surge in the number of ADHD and anxiety diagnoses. The number has nearly doubled from 563,000 2018 to 2019. It grew by 9.5% in the last year alone. And the Children's Commissioner, Dame Rachel D'Souza, claims the country was facing a crisis in young people's mental health. Are we just over-diagnosing children in Britain? Let me ask my panel about this. Victoria, what is going on here? We've got this number in the UK, 1 in 10 British children being referred to mental health services. Again, 3 children in every British classroom is being referred. That is how bad this problem is. What's happened?
4: I mean, I think people are just too sensitive, right? They think that everything is about them. We live in this world where people are, you know, not that individualism is a bad thing, right? But they think that the world is out to get them, and they have to realize that they're not very special. And then they have to learn how to deal with the world. And you know what? That's tough, right? Like, when I think about having children, I am scared if I have a daughter, because being a girl in middle school is terrible. And, you know, especially if you don't have very many close friends, you kind of feel like you're alone in the world. And it's not a fun time, but it's also a point in your life where you grow up and you learn to deal with the world, and you also learn to deal with the fact that not everything is going to be handed to you on a silver platter. And then you go through that time, particularly as a young teenager, you grow a thick skin, and then you're actually thrust out into the world where you have to deal with everything that life throws at you.
1: Mm. Benjamin, what do you make of that? Kids just have to toughen up and know that they're not special.
0: I think sometimes, you know, people like to say, oh, we didn't have autism in my generation. Meanwhile, they've spent 30 years meticulously collecting stamps. And you think, well, maybe you did. You just didn't have a diagnosis for it. So I think sometimes we slightly, you know, underestimate the number of people that had different conditions in the past. I would say that, you know, in some ways, I do believe for sure that the symptoms of things like ADHD and anxiety are considerably higher, because we're putting our young kids into a world where they're sat in front of a screen and fed manipulated algorithms that are meant to capture their attention and manipulate their attention. And so is it any wonder that they end up with various conditions of attention deficit and anxiety when they're, especially on, you know, when they get to something like Instagram and they're fed completely misleading versions of the world or how they should look or their friends' lives. So those things are going to cause these symptoms. The question is whether the symptoms are the same as the actual condition. And I think it's a big challenge to try and distinguish between that. But, you know, I know that several people in my family have been diagnosed with ADHD, and it can run in a family. And I think I have a lot of the symptoms, but I've actually been really reluctant to ever go and get it checked, because I slightly hate the idea of, you know, making an excuse for behaviours. And so I think I might be guilty of the wrong side of the argument and should probably go and add myself to these statistics.
1: Well, the thing is, what benefit the label, right, Niall? This is part of the problem is you can label a child. We didn't used to. We used to just call it different personalities, didn't we? Once you have the label, you've got to do something with it. Otherwise, it just can become a weight around the neck of some kids.
3: Yeah, I think, you know, there's a small number of children and people in society who have some kind of disability. Right? That's real. Yeah. But I think that what we are seeing is the growth of this huge sort of woke industry in the UK, US, and all over the free world, frankly, where, you know, you have vast numbers of people being diagnosed with ADHD and other things, and this also feeds into a sort of vast welfare system as well. Yeah. The reality is, large numbers of people in Britain do not work who should be working. And I think that this creates a sort of victim mindset, and I think it's very dangerous. And after all, you know, a couple of generations ago, or three generations ago, when Britain ruled the waves, had the biggest empire in the world, no one at school was being diagnosed with ADHD. I mean, they were focused upon leading the free world, right, which is the way it should be. And, you know, great nations should not be dragged down by victimhood mentality.
1: Would there have been some of those? Like, would there have been some English redcoats 250 years ago that probably today would tick the boxes of, well, having attention deficit disorder?
3: Maybe, but they were focused upon actually bringing civilization of the world, you know, instead of focusing upon, you know, filling out a survey or
1: save the empire.
3: Yeah, so, you know, what I'm saying is that, you know, if you want to be a truly great nation, you want to lead the world, you've got to reject this sort of woke, you know, left-wing victimhood ideology, and also get rid of the vast welfare system as well. Far too many people in Britain do not work.
1: And they can claim for ADHD now. This is not a coincidence. Yeah, you get money off the government for your label
3: very,
1: now.
3: It's very destructive.
1: And your label of your kids.
3: And it also takes away from those who are genuinely disabled in society.
1: Yeah, I couldn't agree more. Adam, you know a lot about the mental health and the connection to sport as well. And that's part of the problem is we've taken these kids away from these great teams, and we've got so few volunteers now that will support kids' sport and stuff, and we sat them in front of screens. Well, guess what? They're all depressed and they can't concentrate. Surprise, surprise.
2: Yeah, look, you made me laugh there, Ben, because my wife often says to me that I'm definitely on the spectrum. She says it a lot, you know. But my son has ADHD, okay? 17 years of age. I said earlier, he left school at 16. He's gone to college to do an electrical course, all right? But already, he's not letting it hold him back. Him and his mates are talking about, you know, getting their first van and then maybe getting a fleet of them together. That they want to aspire to do well. And unfortunately, as you say, there are victims. Now, these kids think they're victims all the time. I do not believe that people should be getting benefits for ADHD. My son certainly wouldn't want that as his future. And we need to go back to, you know, giving benefits to the real needy in society, the disabled, those that have been injured at work or injured, they can't work. Mm. And this goes back to the debate before. Where is all this money going? If kids are keep getting money down the line for ADHD and things like anxiety, we're never going to have any money in this country. So look, what you're saying about sports is so true. You know, I would get all kids into boxing or sports where you can find yourself and you need to rely on yourself, and you learn, you grow, and you become mentally stronger because of that. Mm. But we're not seeing that. As you say, they're all in front of phones all the time.
1: It's very difficult, isn't it? You were a rower, Victoria, were you?
4: I was, yeah.
1: I was a swimmer. What did you do, Niall?
3: Well, I played football. I did a bit of rowing as well.
1: Oh,
3: and
1: did
3: I played
1: you?
3: Cricket, yeah.
1: Oh, were you a lightweight?
3: on the lighter side, I'd say.
1: On the lighter, sorry, that isn't an insult. Like, it is a category of lightweight rower.
4: Yes.
1: And normally, if you're a rower, you're kind of 6'6". No offence, Nat.
3: Yes.
1: He's not easily offended. Benjamin, did you do much sport at school, or did you do some now?
0: Yeah, I was a tennis player. I love tennis. I won the Alderley Edge Village tennis competition once as a teenager. Very proud.
1: Did you know? now. I didn't have you down as a tennis player, but I can see that. And as we know, Adam is still one of the country's top amateur boxers. Is that an exaggeration, Adam?
2: A big exaggeration, yeah. I do boxes. I've had five or six bouts in my 40s, and I've only lost one of them. And that's to a 27-year-old, so I can be excused there, you know. But I'm having a midlife crisis.
1: Yeah. No, you...
2: it keeps me sane, Bev.
1: Oh, amazing. Right, thank you, guys. OK, still to come this evening, this. One good story from Venezuela. That man there has been pulled from rubble 106 hours after that huge earthquake. We're going to be bringing you a few more of those stories from that hideous incident in Venezuela. Quick look at your weather first.
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6: 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Welcome to your latest GB News weather update brought to you from the Met Office. Showers will affect many northern areas with the risk of thunderstorms. Relatively dry though through today across the south and east, but a bit of a windier day for many western areas. That's thanks to an area of low pressure out to the north and west of the UK. That will drag in spells of rain through much of the day, particularly across parts of Scotland and Northern Ireland where we've had quite a lot of rainfall overnight. Some of these showers will push into parts of Wales, southwestern England through this afternoon as well. There is a risk of some thundery downpours as well in there, risk of lightning as well. In the south and east, it should remain relatively dry and bright through the day and will feel relatively warm in the sunshine with temperatures climbing towards 25 degrees. Now into this evening, the showers push further eastwards into more central areas of England. Further north and across parts of Scotland, still a pretty unsettled end to the day, risk of some quite heavy downpours as well as that continued lightning risk across parts of Northern Ireland as well. More western areas of Northern Ireland, a little bit drier. Starting to see a bit of a change by the end of the day, but I think these showers across more central areas of England also bring a risk of thunderstorms into this evening. Those showers will continue eastwards overnight, pushing into more eastern areas of England for a time, though they do start to fade away once the sun goes down. And for most of us, it's going to be a pretty dry and clear night, though cloud will thicken across more western areas, particularly across the coast and the high ground. Could see some drizzly rain overnight, but across many eastern areas, clear skies for many. So a bit of a fresher night across the east into tonight. Further west, though, still relatively mild. Plenty of cloud around across western areas through Wednesday. Some hazy sunshine further south, particularly into the afternoon after a pretty fine start to the day. There's a risk of the odd shower into the afternoon across anywhere really across the UK, but just look relatively light. And then more heavy rain pushes into parts of Northern Ireland and western Scotland by the end of the day. But it is going to be another warm day with temperatures climbing to 26 degrees. Bye-bye.
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1: So earthquakes in Venezuela have killed more than 1,700 people, we now know. The UN have confirmed they're preparing for up to possibly 10,000 deaths. Political anger is intensifying over a lack of government help in the areas struck by those deadly twin earthquakes 5 days ago. Let's go to Venezuela's capital, Caracas, now. I'm joined by Catherine Ellis. Good evening, Catherine. Thank you very much for joining us. How are things now in Venezuela this evening?
7: Well, I was speaking to somebody today and they said things just seem to be getting worse, not better. Many places are still waiting for assistance. People said that the authorities still aren't doing enough. Today, I've been at different sites across Caracas where people are still believed to be in the rubble. You know, there are families standing watching the buildings that are completely collapsed as they look for people. There was one that the floors where the bathroom were, they've gone from being horizontal to vertical. So the toilets, the sinks are completely vertical on the outside. Now, as you get north of Caracas, there's La Guaira State, and that's the worst affected areas. And there are still people there that they haven't got any machinery. They don't even have spades. A lot of people don't have helmets, face masks. They're using their hands, whatever they can find. mind to look for people. I was at one place and it was rubble, and I said, well, you know, what was here? And they said a shop, and you could see the banknotes, you could see the shampoo, you could see kids' notebooks on the floor, and the shop kind of fell down when the owner was in there and a number of other people as well. So people are very traumatized by this, and some parts are still waiting on help.
1: Catherine, were you in Venezuela when the earthquakes hit?
7: No, I was actually in Bogota at the time in Colombia, and I got a message from a friend saying there's been an earthquake. Now, it's actually not that unusual here, like in this region in South America, to have tremors, to have the small earthquakes. I felt them before myself. And where he was, he said he felt something, some books fell down. I'm like, wow, that's, you know, pretty bad, but I didn't realize quite how serious it was. And then, you know, I started to look, and then I contacted a load of people I knew. I didn't hear back from some of them till the next day because communications had gone down. And then, yeah, I tried to come as soon as I could the next day.
1: Were you not nervous about going to Venezuela in case there were more aftershocks? Do you have any idea now whether there could be another earthquake?
7: I wasn't nervous. I mean, I felt like the worst of it was over. There was a really quite strong aftershock this morning. I was kind of just in my room, just about to leave to get a taxi. There was an aftershock. And people had told me what the earthquake felt like. It felt like it being in a really stormy sea. And that's what it felt like on a very, very mild level. I cannot even begin to imagine the fear that people felt. Mm-hmm. A number of people told me that they thought that was it. Their life was over. They started praying. They really thought that they were never going to get out. Now, a lot have, but unfortunately, there are so many people that they still haven't found their loved ones, or they know that they have unfortunately died.
1: Yeah, that figure of potentially 10,000 deaths is really mind-blowing, isn't it, Catherine? And tell me about this anger towards the government. What are people furious about?
7: Look, there was already a lot of anger towards the government before the earthquake even happened. Now, if you remember, in 2024, there was an election here, and Nicolas Maduro, who was in power at the time, he lost the election. However, they never produced the results. He said he won. The opposition actually showed that he lost. So people have been very angry for a long time of what they see that isn't a legitimate government. Even when Maduro was taken and Delcy Rodriguez now is interim president, people were not happy because for years there has been economic mismanagement, there has been corruption, people's lives have got a lot worse, and also 8 million people have left the country. It's got that bad. So that was the baseline. And then after, people felt that the response just wasn't quick enough at all. It was ordinary people risking their lives to go back into these buildings to rescue people, to go under the rubble. I even saw it in Guayra, like there's military and they're standing on the road, they're directing traffic or not letting people pass in certain areas, but they're not the ones kind of getting their hands dirty looking for people. It's ordinary people that are doing that, often without helmets, without anything, without any kind of protective gear. So people are very angry about that. That Delcy Rodriguez, you know, she's been tweeting a lot. Someone said to me, they put it like, she's been very visible, but she hasn't actually done anything. She hasn't communicated with the people. She's thanking Trump. She's thanking other countries. But someone said to me tonight that she said, you know, the rest of the world has come to rescue us. Our own government can't do that. And that is the general feeling. A lot of people want the opposition leader to come back, Maria Corina Machado. She said she will do. They were waiting to see whether that actually does happen very soon.
1: Yeah, Catherine, thank you so much for joining us. Journalist Catherine Ellis there in Caracas. Thank you. Let me talk to my panel about this situation in Venezuela. I mean, I don't quite know what we debate about this. It's just dreadful, isn't it? Victoria, when you see the pictures like that, it beggars belief that those buildings are just rubble. Awful. Just a response,
4: definitely heartbreaking there, Bev. I mean, of course, you have to question what the level of response has been. I think Catherine pointed it out eloquently, is that...
1: What do you think, America should intervene now, given that they kidnapped Maduro? Well, arrested.
4: I mean, I think that's a good question. I'm not quite sure if they should or not. If the U.S. is profiting as much off of Venezuelan oil as they say they are, there might be some opportunity to give back in the country. But of course, you know, just like in many other nations that the Trump administration has tried to put their footprint in, they have to make sure that they are not there, you know, of course, necessarily instilling a regime change, etc. But we did talk earlier in the show about soft power. So there is kind of a debate of whether this is one of those opportunities for that soft power. But then again, I think there's critics that will say, you know, for example, you know, with the previous Secretary Kristi Noem, there's criticism that FEMA isn't at a place to assist Americans in our own national disasters. It's about to be hurricane season here. So, you know, I think until those things are answered here domestically, people want the administration to focus here rather than on other countries.
1: Niall?
3: Yeah, I don't think that it's the responsibility of the United States to run rescue efforts in Venezuela. That's the responsibility of the Venezuelan government. Unfortunately, of course, you've got a horrible socialist regime. Despite the removal of Maduro, you still have Maduro's people running the country, which is why you need to have the opposition led by Machado to run the show instead. Wherever socialists are in charge, they do absolutely nothing. Really. I mean, they are incapable, actually, of taking care of their own people. In terms of international rescue efforts, I think this is the responsibility of Latin American countries. If there is going to be some outside intervention, of course the US will do whatever it can, but it's not the responsibility, I think, of the American people with regard to humanitarian situation in Venezuela. This is the responsibility of the Venezuelan government and also of Latin American neighbors, actually, to invest resources in further rescue efforts, rebuilding, reconstruction, and so on. But the US cannot be everywhere in the world, at the same time. So, but at the end of the day, we do need a different government in Venezuela, because the current regime there, the continuation of Maduro regime, I think is disastrous for the Venezuelan people. And you do have a very good opposition leader. I think it's Maria Machado, who would be far, far better, I think, in charge of running the country, really.
1: Yeah. Just briefly, fellas, because I do want to get this basketball story in before the end of the show. Benjamin, should the US be doing more to help Venezuela?
0: Well, I think that, you know, any human would be horrified, and if they can, they should. Given that they're very keen on the oil, and Venezuela could be the richest country on earth if it utilised its oil fairly, then I suspect they can also find the money ahead of the profits they're intending to make to help the Venezuelan people in a moment of horror that was not their fault.
1: Yeah, Adam, your thoughts on this? Should the rest of the world be getting involved more? Those pictures are just dreadful.
2: Terrible. I can't believe I'm sitting here agreeing with Benjamin, but he's completely right there. I think whatever any country can do to help Venezuela and maybe save lives or make this better, they should do. It looks like a horror movie. And I read one quote earlier that said up to 46,000 people are unaccounted for. I mean, just to put that into perspective, you know, that's like a football stadium almost, of people that are unaccounted for. That's horrific. Yeah, and I echo the words of Ben and others that we must help them if we can somehow.
1: All right, let's move on. A lighter story to end on. Now, this is a woman called Sophie Cunningham. So she plays in the WNBA here, which is the women's basketball league. And she's absolutely taken the internet by storm this week. Let me give you a bit of background before I show you the clip. So this is Sophie here. This point has become emblematic of something else online. It's representing lots of different things, lots of different people. There was a heated exchange between Sophie's teammate, is called Caitlin Clark, and a player called, who is white, and Dwana Bonner, who is a black player. They had an altercation on the court in which Caitlin Clark appeared to be the victim of Dwana's foul. And let's have a quick look at the... I need to tell you the background of it before we play this clip. And so as the referee came on, Sophie was trying to talk to the referee about what had happened. In fact, maybe she explains it in this clip. Have a look at this clip.
8: I was just kind of pointing, and she's like, don't you point at me. And I was like, oh, shouldn't have said that. And I didn't say a word.
1: And so she just kept pointing at her. She kept pointing at her. And whilst she did, the player, Bono, was getting more and more and more and more and more irate. And there is a suggestion, and a lot of people, some of the players have been saying that there is a anti-white racism on the basketball court, Victoria, that some of the black players are targeting the white players physically, aggressively on the court, and that's what this has come to represent in some way. Do you recognise that depiction of events?
4: Well, I think if you look throughout Caitlin Clark's career, she has been the subject of harassment, but also on the court, right? Some of these very, very hard fouls that... You know, I think some of these players should have been ejected from the games, but they were obviously targeting her. You know, she came in as one of the most decorated college basketball players in history, and so I think they've always had a kind of MO to show her up and to show that she's not that great. And I think that's followed her into her WNBA career. And I think Cunningham was just sticking up for her. She's done this numerous times, and she's actually gone to bat for Caitlin. And so I think this is really just her continuing that track record.
1: And it's a shame you can't see the wider shot, because the player that she's pointing at is losing her mind, Niall, here. She's getting more and more angry. She kind of has to be held back by Sophie. And Sophie is saying the most powerful thing she did was not talking, just pointing with a look on her face. I'm watching you. I'm watching you. And the more she did it, the more it wound her up. I think it's brilliant.
3: Yeah, she's standing up for her teammate, and you know, I saw the footage of the earlier attack on, so it's Caitlin Clark, isn't it?
1: Yeah.
3: Yeah, and you know, that was assault. I mean, she was, I think, punched in the throat. You know, the person responsible for that not only should have been, you know, immediately removed from the court, but you know, that's an outright assault, actually, physical assault. There,
1: they're very aggressive,
3: very
1: fouls.
3: Violent, unacceptable behaviour, and so the teammate there is 100% right to be pointing this out. There should be zero tolerance of this kind of nasty, violent behaviour in any kind of sporting you know, arena, especially in, you know, women's basketball, and so full credit to the teammate there for standing up,
1: Sophie,
3: and standing up to unacceptable behaviour.
1: And they said that the referees aren't protecting the white players at all, and that these girls are getting targeted. Benjamin, what do you think of that? Maybe in future I'm just going to point at you.
0: I mean, look, if the person did something incredibly aggressive in the first place, then they should obviously face the consequences. Look, if you ask me about, you know, restructuring around, I might have an answer, but women's basketball is a lot more difficult for me to understand.
1: But it is interesting that it has raised this issue. It's a bit like we were talking about earlier about the white privilege, that the wheel is turning. I told a story on this show last week about the fact that I was racially abused here. I was called a skinny white B word, and I was a bit like, oh, skinny.
0: On this show.
1: I'll take that. You know, I'm a woman. I wasn't going to be insulted by that. But it was meant to be a racial slur, Adam. That's the whole point, that white people are getting now racially abused.
2: But we're told by a lot on the left that white people can't be racially abused, and that is the narrative that is spun by many on the left, and unfortunately through schools, universities, and elsewhere. Look, I hope that this basketball player has some good representation, because this is a viral meme that has gone everywhere, and she could probably monetize this quite heavily, so hopefully she does. But look, I can't talk about racism in women's basketball because I don't watch it.
1: No.
2: Strangely enough.
1: Well, next time you're all misbehaving, I'm just going to do this at you. Then Matt Stadler never gets in that studio again. I'm not going to talk to you. I'm just going to do that. Right. Let's just do one more, shall we? The Sun newspaper is reporting a mysterious vigilante has been dubbed Mexican Batman after chasing down suspected motorbike thieves and duct taping them to lampposts. Look at this. It's amazing, this. So at least five men have been found bound. Look at this. To street poles. If you're listening on the radio, when we say bound to street poles, I mean literally bound, two of them on either side of a lamppost with tons of duct tape. They've got duct tape over their mouths as well, and the word thief scribbled across their faces, and they've been found in the past 2 weeks. An unidentified local has taken drastic measures against this spike in bike theft. This is in Lagos de Moreno, Jalisco, by ruthlessly attacking these people. This is an amazing story. Yeah. This is Batman.
3: It's a great story, Ash. And, you know, I think this Mexican Batman should be brought over to London to deal with all these mobile phone thieves and to tie them up and, you know... tie them in lampposts.
1: But that's got to be more than one person.
3: Yeah, it probably is. And this is sort of Mexican-style sort of justice, I guess. But, you know, the reality is when law and order breaks down, people turn to vigilante activity. You see that in Mexico City. Now, it is interesting, of course, that if England wins their World Cup game on Wednesday against the Democratic Republic of Congo...
1: You've wrestled it back to football again, haven't you,
3: yeah,
1: Niall?
3: Yeah, back to football.
1: It's like talking to Ben Lee at this.
3: If England beats the Congo on Wednesday, which they should do, they will then face... most likely Mexico in Mexico City this Sunday night, actually. And that's going to be a really electric game. Yeah. And there'll be tens of thousands of England fans coming into Mexico City. And, of course, there are security concerns, I think, for the safety of English fans.
1: Well, Ben Leo's going to be there as well for us. So I've always got security concerns when Ben Leo stood there with a microphone in his mouth. But what do you reckon about that vigilante action there, Adam?
2: Like, I can't condone violence, but I mean, that's something that could be made into a film, but that's definitely not just one person, Bev. Not one person can't put two people on a lamppost and tie them up like that, you know, even the strongest man. But let's remember,
1: I know Brits. Superpowers, Adam. Come on.
3: Maybe it's joined by Robin.
2: Yeah, look, I know Brits go on holiday to certain parts of Mexico, but we've got to remember it's one of the most dangerous countries in the world. Their organised crime there is off the charts, the murder rate is off the charts. So if there's any Brits watching this and they are going to go to that football, look, take some good advice, you know, don't go to certain areas.
1: Yeah. Yeah, are you going, Niall?
3: I'm probably not. I did watch the last two England games in New York and Boston.
1: I know you did. Yeah. That's why I asked if you'd go to Mexico City.
3: Yeah, great match. I would go if I get a ticket. Yeah.
1: Well, that is on Sunday, and as I say, Ben Leo will be there. Hopefully, England. Somebody's playing Mexico City, even if it's not England that night on Sunday, right?
3: Well, so England will face off against Mexico, provided England and Mexico both win their round of 32 games.
1: You mean otherwise, Ben Leo is going to be here hosting his show. I'm glad we're having this production meeting live on air. It's very useful for me. And don't forget, on Saturday night, it's the massive 4th of July extravaganza here. So I'm going to be in the studio on Saturday as well. Right, thank you all so much. Thank you at home. Thank you to all my brilliant panel. I will see you tomorrow night, midnight in the UK.

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1: Hello, good morning. Welcome to your latest GB News weather update brought to you from the Met Office. Showers will affect many northern areas with the risk of thunderstorms. Relatively dry though through today across the south and east, but a bit of a windier day for many western areas. That's thanks to an area of low pressure out to the north and west of the UK. That will drag in spells of rain through much of the day, particularly across parts of Scotland and Northern Ireland where we've had quite a lot of rainfall overnight. Some of these showers will push into parts of Wales, southwestern England through this afternoon as well. There is a risk of some thundery downpours as well in there, risk of lightning as well. In the south and east, it should remain relatively dry and bright through the day and will feel relatively warm in the sunshine with temperatures climbing towards 25 degrees. Now into this evening, the showers push further eastwards into more central areas of England. Further north and across parts of Scotland, still a pretty unsettled end to the day, risk of some quite heavy downpours as well as that continued lightning risk across parts of Northern Ireland as well. More western areas of Northern Ireland, a little bit drier. Starting to see a bit of a change by the end of the day, but I think these showers across more central areas of England also bring a risk of thunderstorms into this evening. Those showers will continue eastwards overnight, pushing into more eastern areas of England for a time, though they do start to fade away once the sun goes down. And for most of us, it's going to be a pretty dry and clear night, though cloud will thicken across more western areas, particularly across the coast and the high ground. Could see some drizzly rain overnight, but across many eastern areas, clear skies for many. So a bit of a fresher night across the east into tonight. Further west, though, still relatively mild. Plenty of cloud around across western areas through Wednesday. Some hazy sunshine further south, particularly into the afternoon after a pretty fine start to the day. There's a risk of the odd shower into the afternoon across anywhere really across the UK, but just look relatively light. And then more heavy rain pushes into parts of Northern Ireland and western Scotland by the end of the day. But it is going to be another warm day with temperatures climbing to 26 degrees. Bye-bye.
0: Today, clouds overhead. Total zen within. 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
40: Good evening. Oh, hello. Good evening. It's 9 o'clock. I'm Nana Aquare in for Patrick Christie's tonight.
41: Westminster hasn't been working for people, and it hasn't been working for a very long time. In fact, it is broken. I am going to give Britain the circuit breaker it needs.
40: Andy Burnham unveiled his big vision for Britain today.
41: Well, imagine no more. Let's make it happen.
40: Yeah, make it happen. He ran scared of answering any questions and instead...
42: I left the north again. I travelled south again. Well, there's a bit of a Smiths lyric there for you.
40: He just had to remind us how northern he is. Also tonight...
43: That partnership allows us to remove failed asylum seekers, visa abusers and foreign criminals, all of whom are being removed from this country at a rate far higher than the one that we inherited.
40: A record 20,000 foreign criminals are likely living freely in Britain because, well, we can't deport them. Plus...
44: It turns out appointing a spiteful class warrior as Education Secretary was a disaster.
40: Bridget Phillipson is branded a class war hypocrite after it emerged that her parents made a massive profit on their council home. Also tonight...
45: It's our flag, it belongs to us, and we will fly it for the values that we believe in.
40: Downing Street fails to get the bunting out for the World Cup. Is the Prime Minister a plastic patriot? And... fears that the Chinese mega embassy could be used as a prison. On my panel tonight, Daily Express columnist Carol Malone, journalist Benjamin Butterworth, he'll be here soon, and Reform Party member Sir Jake Berry. Get ready, Britain. Here we go.

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1: Very good evening. These are your top stories at 9 o'clock. Resident doctors in England have voted to accept an offer from the government to improve pay and working conditions. The offer includes more training jobs, faster pay progression, and a plan to cover out-of-pocket expenses like exam fees. Patients have seen hundreds of thousands of appointments cancelled due to industrial action over the past few years. Health Secretary James Murray praised the doctors' decision to end their current strike action.
2: This helps to move us forward from a cycle of ongoing strikes, which have been going on for far too long and have cost the country billions of pounds. The cost of the offer on the table is less than the cost of another week of strikes, so it's good value for money for taxpayers, as well as being good news for NHS staff and, crucially, for patients, because it means we can now work with resident doctors to build an NHS that is fit for the future.
1: Andy Burnham has promised to give the UK a new direction and fix what he called a fragmented and disjointed Westminster.
3: I am going to give Britain the circuit breaker it needs.
1: In his first major speech since announcing he's running for Labour leadership, he set out plans for the biggest transfer of power out of Whitehall in modern times. So-called Number 10 North would devolve power to Manchester and give more money and control to other regions. The new Labour MP for Makerfield says that it's all part of a 10-year plan to raise living standards across the UK. But Deputy Leader of the Liberal Democrats, Daisy Cooper, wasn't so convinced by his speech.
4: Well, it was high on vibes and low on detail. And the reality is that Andy Burnham has a very small window within which to turn things around for the Labour Party and to turn things around for the country. We want to see meat on the bones as soon as possible.
1: Sir Keir Starmer has reaffirmed Britain's commitment to NATO, meeting Secretary General Mark Rutte in Downing Street ahead of next week's summit in Ankara. It comes as the government unveils its biggest defence shake-up in years, with the Royal Navy ditching destroyers in favour of drone command ships. The defence investment plan brings an extra £14.5 billion in funding, though critics say it falls well short of what's needed. Six people have been killed after a gunman opened fire at a shelter for mothers and children in northern Germany. The shooting happened at a facility in Stade, near Hamburg, where a 45-year-old man had an appointment in connection with a child custody dispute. All six victims were employees of the shelter. The suspected shooter is now in custody along with two women. And actress Dame Penelope Keith has died at the age of 86. She started her career on the stage and joined the Royal Shakespeare Company in 1963, but became a household name for her work in sitcoms. She was best known for her role as Margot Ledbetter in The Good Life, for which she won a BAFTA. Her family said she passed away peacefully at home after living with cancer. Those are the latest GB News headlines for now. More from me in an hour, but now it's back to Nana.
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0: Good evening. The government is trying to gaslight the public into thinking that they've got a grip on migration. Shabana Mahmood was today busy celebrating plans to replace judges in deciding asylum appeals with ordinary members of the public. Hundreds of people from various different backgrounds will be trained as adjudicators to oversee appeals against rejected asylum claims. Now, the government claims that the changes will speed up the deportation of thousands of migrants. But who will these new adjudicators be? Let's hope it's not this lot.
6: Just notice your placard saying refugees welcome here.
7: Yes.
6: I'm just wondering if you'd like to go down on a list saying you're willing to take the refugees into your home.
8: Well, if I had any space,
6: It wouldn't be a nice place to bring them because it's a bit overcrowded.
8: Right.
6: But
8: yes.
6: Rental.
7: Yeah, yeah.
6: You can't do it.
7: Yeah, yeah.
6: Someone else's job.
7: Yeah. Yeah.
9: No, I'm sorry, I can't.
6: You can't take one. I don't have the space.
0: Now, the new policy is part of the government's Immigration and Asylum Bill, which will be introduced to Parliament tomorrow. You can expect the Home Secretary and other ministers to pontificate as part of the government's Immigration and Asylum Bill, which will be introduced to Parliament tomorrow. You can expect the Home Secretary and other ministers to pontificate

0: Freely in the country, having avoided deportation. 19,779 have been identified for deportation by the Home Office, but have been freed from prison to live in the community. That is more than double the 8,500 at the same point in 2020. And guess what? Most of them are using the ECHR to stay in the country. Sex offenders, robbers, fraudsters, arsonists and domestic abusers successfully challenged their deportation by claiming it breached their rights to a family life. According to The Telegraph, a Pakistani drug dealer who was allowed to stay in Britain after an immigration court heard it would enable him to teach his son how to shave and talk to him about things a mother could not. And then even if we do manage to deport any migrants, we can't seem to stop them coming back. According to The Sun, thousands of migrants who had been deported from the UK were later found back in Britain just years later. Nearly 4,300 individuals who had previously been kicked out of the country were back in the United Kingdom between 2021 and 2025. Amazing. We've got a record 20,000 foreign criminals that we can't boot out. And then even the ones that we do manage to boot out keep coming back. So what does the government decide to do? Well, they're going to introduce a new sponsorship scheme offering safe and legal routes for migrants to come to the UK. The Home Office is understood to be planning to resettle more than 10,000 under the new community sponsorship scheme by the end of the decade. Fantastic. We're just going to wave the white flag at all those small boat migrants. Come on in, lads. It's all over. Ditch the dinghies, hop on a plane, and you can just walk right in. And just when you thought it couldn't get any worse, we finally hit rock bottom. Labour has dropped the ban on small boat migrants and other illegal immigrants winning British citizenship after a legal challenge which claimed that the policy was a breach of human rights laws and international refugee treaties. All migrants will have to say it was outside their control that they arrived in the UK without permission. That's it. And then they're on their way to British citizenship. So next time you hear a government minister banging on about how they're ramping up deportations, smashing the gangs, cleaning up the asylum system, frankly, they're having a laugh. But let's get the thoughts of my panel. Daily Express columnist Carol Malone and also Reform UK member Sir Jake Berry.
1: So we're waiting for Benjamin. I don't know
0: what we are.
1: We're quite happy he's not here, actually.
0: Exactly.
1: We can push our views.
2: Well, no left-wing views tonight. Let's have a proper show.
0: Yeah, let's have a proper discussion. I know our viewers will be very happy instead of chewing their hair, listening to the rant. No, but seriously, Jake, you hear this. They keep acting as though they're doing something. And every time they come up with even doing TikTok adverts and stuff like that, which is frankly ridiculous. And now finally, when we think we've got a Home Secretary that appears to be going in the right direction, she's reversing.
2: And look, and this is why the British public are so angry. Mm. Because they have been lied to again and again and again. And we have Keir Starmer coming into Downing Street, almost as bad as the former government, which everyone knows I was part of, coming into Downing Street saying we're going to smash the gangs and have a Home Secretary saying we're going to deport a record number of people. Look, I think the British public have woken up to this. We know what the political classes want. They want to flood our country and change our society beyond all recognition. And no matter, it feels like, what the British people say, the courts will get in the way. The judges like Lord Hermer will get in the way. The international bodies will get in the way. And the only way we're ever going to truly deal with this, and I called for this when I was in the cabinet in government, is leaving the ECHR, defending our borders. And when these people arrive in our country illegally, they should almost not touch the shore. They should be picked up, arrested, taken to a processing centre and immediately deported to a third country like Rwanda, Albania. Frankly, I don't care where it is. They shouldn't be in our country.
0: Carol Malone.
1: Yes. this thing today, this dropping the ban on small boat migrants, the Tories brought in a law that said if you came here illegally, you could never get British citizenship. It was a very good law to bring in, and they brought that in with the Rwanda scheme. Now Labour has dropped both of those things, which were two fairly decent deterrents. You know, every country has a right to control its own borders in however way it wishes.

0: they cannot be. Britain's citizenship should not be part of a pathway if you come here illegally. It should be a rule that if you come here illegally, not only do you not get citizenship, you don't get benefits, you don't get to stay here, you don't get put up in a hotel. The only thing you're entitled to is a flight straight back out. And yet, Mahmoud, who I actually had some respect for, because I really thought she was pushing through an agenda that we were all in favour of. I see. I don't know whether this has happened. I know this has been a challenge brought by, you know, these greedy scumbag lawyers who have used ACHR Article 8 to say that people, this is against the human rights, to no longer grant them citizenships. It's not against. What have human rights got to do with British citizenship? Nothing whatsoever. It shouldn't be part of the argument. But Mahmoud could have challenged this more than she has. And I'm hoping that the Tories are going to challenge it in the Commons. I think that's their next step. It is shocking that we are. It's another note to think, come on down here, you stay here for a couple of years and you'll be a citizen. And these people are a drain on our current.
1: Well, let's speak to political commentator Matthew Stadlin. What do you make of what Shahada Mahmood is doing? Surely she's, in a way, inviting people to come here. She's not really, there's no deterrent anyway. So by then offering more safe and legal routes, it just means that people can come straight in and again. And also the fact that you can now just claim British citizenship if you have come via any of those illegal routes. So, again, no deterrent whatsoever.
2: Well, hi, Nada. Thanks for having me on. Hello, everybody. And I would just start by saying that what Sir Jake Berry just said, that the political class, something along those lines, politicians, the political class, deliberately trying to flood our country with immigrants, is one of the most bonkers things I've ever heard on GB News. Not only, as he pointed out himself, was he a senior figure in the last Tory administration, but for him to say something that makes it sound as though he's been radicalised with the Kool-Aid, that there's some sort of conspiracy by his former party and by the Labour government to flood the country with immigrants, would be utterly disgraceful if it were not so obviously comic. On the substance of this, well, there's the politics, isn't there? We've got a new Prime Minister about to come in, Andy Burnham, who made his speech today. I thought, by the way, he should have taken questions. And there is the possibility that Shahada Mahmood may be trying to soften her approach to immigration a little bit in anticipation of Andy Burnham and his approach to immigration. We all await with bated breath how he is going to deal with the various challenges. I'm on the centre left. Clearly, we need to get a grip of all this. But if it were an easy scenario, then trust me, the last Conservative government would have done something about it because they knew how toxic it was. And this Labour government would have done something about it already. None of this is easy. And the idea that leaving the ECHR is some sort of silver bullet, even if it were desirable, I mean, that's just ridiculous.
1: Jake Berry.
3: Well, good to see you again, Matthew. But look, if there isn't intent behind this, why then, when you had things that were discouraging people coming from this country, like the threat of being deported to Rwanda, let's not forget that people left Northern Ireland and went to Southern Ireland to avoid that. Why has that been got rid of? Why has the government not continued with things like pushing boats back? Why did we pay £500 million to the French and they effectively did nothing with it? You know, if you look at this and you're just an ordinary citizen, you look at this, if there isn't a plan to try and encourage this or to try and remove all of those things that push people back, whether it's, you know, pushing back on benefits or deporting to places like Rwanda, if it isn't a plan, it may just be incompetence.
0: Exactly.
3: But it is the most incompetent government in history, which is why small boat crossings have been near a record high last year.
0: Labour doesn't agree with immigration per se. Now, there's not much Matthew Stadlin ever says that I agree with. However, I do have a feeling that Shahada Mahmood is softening her stance because of Burnham coming in. And that makes me really angry, because I thought she was the one minister in this government who had some gumption. And if she's doing all of this to save her job, well, she shouldn't be doing the job she's doing. It's shocking if she is. And if she's going to get some credibility back, she has to fight this. She has to fight this now.
2: Mm. Just to sort of come back to what Sir Jake was saying there a moment ago, I think I heard it come out of your mouth, Jake, and it is good to see you again. It's been a while. But I think I just heard the words come out of your mouth that we should be pushing boats back to France. Now, that is just truly, completely and utterly insane. It's just not going to happen. There is no way in the real world, if Nigel Farage is Prime Minister, Andy Burnham is Prime Minister, that unless the French say that we can take people immediately back, which, by the way, I think would be a good idea, it would stop this issue dead in its tracks or dead in the water. Unless the French say we can do that, there is absolutely no way that that is going to happen. So let's scrub that.
3: Well, why, Matthew? Because, well, first of all, why? Is it just because you say so? I don't necessarily agree with you.
2: We're not going
3: but
2: to
3: also,
2: go to
3: let's
2: war
3: not forget that British authorities and British charities and organisations like the Lifeboats are going and picking these people up. In fact, British authorities are going into French territory. Let me finish. Are going into French territorial waters and collecting people. That's what is actually happening. So,
2: any vessel that is at sea, as you know, under the rules of the sea, has not just a moral but a legal obligation to pick people up. Do you want people to drown in the channel? Is that what you're telling?
3: No, I just want people not to come back in. If you're going to stop people coming and you talk about Nigel Farage, let's have a proper government that is going to ensure when people arrive here in the UK, they are detained, taken to a processing centre and deported. Actually, that's what would have happened under the Rwanda deal. Your government, the Labour government, reversed that.
2: I'm just going to respond to that very quickly. So first of all, the Rwanda deal, in my view, I can't promise you that it wouldn't have worked. It seemed to me to be a gimmick because it wouldn't have been able to take nearly enough people to Rwanda.
0: Well, it's a gimmick that lots of other European countries...
2: If we can find a third country that is really going to take people on and that isn't affected by a dictatorship, then that might be a good idea.
0: But we found a third country.
1: Matthew, what's wrong with Rwanda? Just explain to me why Rwanda is so bad.
2: I opposed Rwanda for two reasons. Firstly, because I thought it was a gimmick and it simply wouldn't work. It was a waste of time. But also, I didn't like the idea of us sending people, some of whom, many of whom are genuine asylum seekers, to a country where the president had got 99% of the vote. I didn't think that would be a hospitable place for them to be sent to. But the other issue, of course, is that people like Jake want us to believe that if we leave the ECHR, this is all going to be solved overnight. It's unbelievably difficult.
0: No, it allows us to control our own borders.
1: Listen, Matthew, like in your own words, you said that if people push back, if people were sent back immediately, it would be dead in the water. Right. The whole migration thing would be dead in the water. So by actually turning the boats back or getting them on board your boat and taking them back, that would end it. So that would risk less lives because fewer people would think that it was a good idea to come across that way anyway. So sometimes it worked with Australia. I know Australia's a slightly different scheme. But the reality is that if people... No, hold on. I've listened to you. You've talked a lot now. If people thought that they'd be brought straight back, then they wouldn't pay the smugglers and that would be... That would be the end of a people trafficking, billionaire, billion-dollar or billion-pound organisation and a whole industry like Serco and all these other companies that are just quite happy for this to carry on because they're making an absolute fortune off the British taxpayer.
0: You know, these objections to Rwanda are farcical. Matthew,
2: clear,
0: let someone else talk now because you've had the whole show so far. This objection to Rwanda is farcical because it is one of the richest African countries now, one of the most successful countries. It's not dangerous. People go on holiday there all of the time. More than half of Rwanda's parliament is women. It's a very civilised place to be now. So all these objections are stupid. But if Rwanda was so stupid, why are countries now, all sorts of other countries, trying to send people to third countries to process them?
1: And European countries.
0: And
1: European countries.
0: European countries are now, there's been talk of them ignoring the ECHR.
1: Because I asked you what's wrong with Rwanda. I didn't hear a good enough answer. Let's be honest, Rwanda's murder rate and all that rate is a lot lower than this country. In fact, if you look at it, the stats make it safer than London. Parts of it safer than London.
0: Exactly.
2: So there were toxic fools on social media who are calling Keir Starmer a dictator, and there are now people who are suggesting that Andy Burnham's a dictator because he didn't take questions. Well, let me tell you, if you live in Rwanda, you live in a country where the bloke who's in charge has been in charge for a very, very long time, won, as I said, 99% of the vote. That's not my idea of a safe country. On your point about France, let me just respond to the point about France because I think it's really, really important that this is cleared up. Absolutely agree, because I made the point myself, that if France were to take people back immediately, if the French government said you can immediately take people back to France, the lifeboats or whoever, the Navy, pick them up, we take them back to France, obviously that would stop it. But the French are refusing to do that
3: Why
1: did you bring in the thing about, oh, you want people to drown then, when Jake mentioned it? He didn't say that. I mean, that's what people do. It's just a cheap shot.
3: Can I just say, isn't that the point, Matthew? I think you've just acknowledged what a deterrent is. That if people couldn't come to the UK, they were taken straight back to France, they would stop coming. The point about Rwanda and third country processing is it's a deterrent. The minute you start doing it, they stop coming. And you believe that, and I believe that. So why did Keir Starmer and the Labour Party stop it?
1: Let's give Matthew Savin the last word, because we're...
0: He's had all the words.
1: Well, not really.
2: I was called up 2 minutes before you went on air to respond. So actually, let's have a bit of civility, please. My point is this. This is not an easy thing to solve. Why I said that Jake might want people to drown, I'm sure he doesn't really, is because you have to pick people up in the sea. And it seemed to me he was suggesting they shouldn't. If France has it within the palm of its hand to solve this, as I say, if you can find a decent third country, fine. But we haven't done that yet.
1: Well, you talk about civility and then you infer that Jake wants people to drown. So, I mean, you know, I think that's slightly hypocritical. But Matthew Stablin, thank you very much. Thanks for your company. Well done. All right. 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
4: 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Or post your name and number to GB22 PO Box 8690 Derby DE1 9TT. UK only. Entrance must be 18 or over. Lines close at 4 p.m. on the 21st of August. 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Entries will be pooled. Please check the closing time if listening or watching on demand. Good luck.
1: Good luck indeed. Coming up,
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1: 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Is the Prime Minister a plastic patriot or just a hypocrite? That's next.
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1: Good evening. This is Patrick Christie's Tonight with me, Nana Aquare. Now, is the Prime Minister a plastic patriot? It's time now for our head-to-head. And in a break with a 16-year-long tradition, the Prime Minister has chosen not to fly the St George's Cross outside Downing Street for the World Cup. It became tradition under David Cameron, who insisted it flew for the duration of England's campaign in 2010. But Sir Keir Starmer has decided that Downing Street should only be decked out in St George's flags for the knockout rounds of the tournament. So tonight I'm asking, is the Prime Minister ashamed to be patriotic? Well, going head-to-head on this now are Conservative Minister Tom Pusgrove and political strategist Pablo O'Hanna. All right, Tom, we'll start with you.
32: Massive own goal, isn't it? Which is very fitting, bearing in mind that this is about a football tournament. Mm. And the PM is supposed to be a football fan, so I find it extraordinary that he's not carried on that tradition that was the case under successive prime ministers, that we get behind our teams, we fly our flag with pride, we show that support, we lead the national debate, we lead the national conversation, we cheerlead for our football teams. This is our national game. We should be proud to do this. It makes absolutely no sense whatsoever. And if you ask me, it just speaks to why this Prime Minister's time in office is up. Because on this sort of issue, he's completely tone deaf, got this completely wrong, and that's why he's having to do a big screeching U-turn.
1: I reckon if it was Arsenal, he might actually put a flag up because he quite likes Arsenal or be decked in Arsenal colours. What do you think, Pablo?
33: I mean, I actually agree. I do think that this is a known goal. And, you know, if I was advising him, I'd just be like, just put the flag up. But I do think, look, our country is more than a flag and a football. We're the greatest country in the world because, you know, we built a health service that welcomes everyone regardless of how much money they have. We're the greatest country because we're a world leader in human rights, because you get paid holiday when you're sick, you're supported, you don't lose your job. We have a strong, functioning democracy. Sure, it's not perfect, but we have peaceful transfers of power when many other countries don't. When Ukraine needed defending, we didn't just show up. We led first and unequivocally. When the world needs someone to stand on the right side of history, we do. We have a free press that can hold power to account. We are genuinely, I really believe, we're the greatest country in the world because of our scientists, our writers, musicians, actors, and yes, our footballers. All of these people are what make our country genuinely so extraordinary. But none of that has to do with the flag. Look, the flag is going up, and I just think we can probably take a bit of a breath. But what makes our country great is all of those things and not just, you know, a couple of colours on some cloth.
1: But Pablo, we know that. And the flag is a united thing, isn't it? So it brings everyone together. It brings England together as one to support the national team. And he is the Prime Minister of the United Kingdom. And England is one of those countries within the United Kingdom. And that is where Downing Street is in London, the capital of the United Kingdom. So you would think that he would put the flag up. I mean, do you think maybe because it's his house, he's living there, that he can decide what flags go up? I
33: agree with you. I think it is a really bizarre move. And if I was advising him, I would, as I say, I would have said, just put the flags up. I just think it's a little bit of all the things going on right now. It feels like a bit of an odd thing to get so exercised about. But I agree. I mean, I would have put the flag up. I would advise him to put the flag up. I agree with you. I think it is something that unites our country. I do think, you know, I will just say that there are all these accusations of, you know, plastic patriotism and all sorts of stuff. But I think we need to be really careful that our flag is used to unite our country. And when I see our flag flying, and particularly when I was not living in the UK, you know, I would see the United Kingdom flag, or I'd see the Union flag, and I'd think, that's my country. I love seeing it when people are flying it as a sense, you know, to show why they're proud of our country and the things that bring us together.
1: But Pablo, the flag is clearly not being used in a divisive manner. It's being used
33: to support the country,
1: isn't it, Tom?
33: Yeah, no, of course. Plenty of people are using the flag to divide our communities.
1: No, but on this occasion, that's not what it's been used for, and I don't even agree with that. But, Tom, you respond.
32: This is intended to be hugely positive. I mean, you ran a story on the channel a few weeks ago about the sort of edicts to border force officers about wearing pin badges during the course of this tournament. I would say, if you were in the US, for example, obviously hosting this tournament, massively patriotic, they would find it utterly bizarre that we weren't making a virtue of this, that they wouldn't be able to relate to or understand why we weren't expressing national pride behind our teams. I think it would have been fantastic to have border force officers at our airports and at our ports with pin badges showing support. And across, you know, the public sector, across business, across our institutions, we should be proud of our country. And I think one of the things I would say about the left is that all too often there's this kind of coy embarrassment about our history, about our values, about our traditions. And you see that reflected in some of the policy choices that this government's made. When you look at things like Chagos, when you look at the issue of illegal migration and this kind of squeamishness about why would people be so concerned about this? Because they are, because it's ultimately totally unfair, goes completely against our values and all that sense of fairness that people rightly expect. And I'm afraid that that is just something that characterises the left of politics. And Keir Starmer has said regularly that the St George's flag has been seized by the far right. Well, this was a brilliant opportunity for him to seize it back and to seize the initiative and to exhibit that national pride in the heart of our democracy, showing that that's what our values are: democracy, freedom, national pride.
1: Okay, so very briefly then, yes or no, I'll ask you first, Pablo, with this in mind, is Keir Starmer a plastic patriot?
33: No, that's enough, Tom Persclough,
1: is he a plastic patriot?
32: I think he's just tone deaf.
1: Yes or no?
32: I think that's the problem.
1: Yes
32: and
1: or
32: I think
1: no?
32: He is
1: no. Come on,
32: squeamish about
1: spoilers.
32: Elements of
1: yes
32: our values.
1: Yes or no? It's Keir Starmer, plastic patriot. What's wrong with the two of you? Yes or no?
32: No. I mean, I just think it's a horrible phrase.
1: No, you can't answer. No, go away. That's enough.
32: Phrase.
1: You're doing the politician thing. All right. Thank you very much, Tom Persclough and Pablo Ohana. Neither of them could answer a direct question. All right. A spokesperson for Number 10 said, well, Pablo did actually. He said that, no, he wasn't. The Prime Minister is incredibly proud to support England and to see the whole country more to come together behind the team. All right, well, stay with us because coming up...
0: Well, imagine no more. Let's make it happen.
1: Let's make it happen, but don't ask me any questions because I'm not going to answer them. Andy Burnham, Britain's likely next Prime Minister, unveils his plan for the country, but he wouldn't answer any questions and he's got absolutely no mandate whatsoever. Are we really going to have to suffer through 10 years of this nonsense? But before that...
2: It turns out appointing a spiteful class warrior as Education Secretary was a disaster.
1: Yeah, Bridget Phillipson's parents made a 900% profit on the sale of their council house. Is she a hypocritical class warrior? That is next.
3: Be nice to escape the grey.
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6: The very hot weather in Western Europe is moving into the east and towards the Mediterranean, towards Italy as well as Greece through this next few days. Reasonably warm across the Canary Islands, 32 degrees for Tenerife on Tuesday. Temperatures close to the lower 30s across Portugal, Spain and France. But for Italy and Greece, the high 30s approaching 40 degrees through the next few days, which brings with it a risk of thundery downpours. And that risk continues well into next week. Bye-bye.
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12: I've been in Westminster for a long time, but I know that though power may be here, its effect on people's lives is across the whole of the country. 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
13: Hi, I'm Michelle Dubry, and my show is your opportunity to cut through all the noise and dive in headfirst to some robust debates. Ideas clash.
14: Situation.
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14: is...
13: You're deliberately avoiding my point. 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
1: Welcome back to Patrick Christie's Tonight with me, Nana Akweer. The Education Secretary, Bridget Phillipson, has been branded a class warrior hypocrite after it emerged that her family made a 900% profit on the sale of the former council house that she grew up in. But Labour's social housing bill will slash the number of families who are able to follow in her family's footsteps. Under the proposed changes, tenants would need to live in a property for 10 years instead of 3 before becoming eligible to buy it. And the maximum discount would also be reduced, starting at 5% and capped at 15%. Well, I'm joined now by estate agent and commentator Jeremy Leaf.
0: Hi, Nuno.
1: Hello, Jeremy. All right, now, there's a couple of people I can think of who've benefited from the sale of a council house who are part of the Labour Party. Angela Rayner, of course, she had a council house, and then she made, I think it was a £45,000 profit. And then Bridget Phillipson, whose council house went up by 900%, so they made money there too. What do you make of the idea that you would extend, first of all, the time that you could qualify, and then cap the amount that you could then have a reduction in terms of the sale price?
0: Well, like most things, the three sides to this story. The other side of the Bridget Phillipson is actually some of the properties that have been sold off are actually probably good to be sold off because the charges are high, they need a lot of work doing to it, and run down areas and so on. So in some ways, that's a good one, but not this one. But the real side is, what have successive governments done with the money? They just haven't built enough other houses to do anything about it. And to remake a difference, particularly for affordable housing. I mean, the good news is they are changing the rules, so it will be more difficult to do it in future.
1: Well, I mean, one part of it, I think, yeah, you need to live in there for longer to be able to qualify to sell it. I don't think that's a bad thing at all, because it means that people will have to stay in situ. Rather than 3 years, it could be just deployed to get a house so you can... But the other side of it is, they had a plan to build 1.5 million houses, and if they don't get on with that... I mean, it's about supply and demand. We don't have the housing stock anyway.
0: Yeah, we're so far behind, and particularly in London, it's really a shame. I mean, they have made some efforts, and I don't think they perhaps realised it when they said it, how big a task this is going to be. I mean, planning is a little bit better and so on, and the other rules have been softened a little bit, but it will take time, and I don't think it's going to be in this Parliament.
1: But she's a hypocrite, though, isn't she, Bridget Phillipson? Surely, because she's benefited from a scheme that now she's literally closing the door on for other people, or making it much more difficult for others to follow in her footsteps.
0: Well, she hasn't broken any rules, that's for sure, as far as it is. But unfortunately, in certain cases, some of these profits are just ridiculous. And that highlights yet again that these supernormal profits need to be changed. And what's going to happen almost certainly is that Andy Burnham's wish list is taxing people's where they live, and these sort of situations will be going higher up that list, and we're going to see change probably sooner rather than later.
1: And what about the plan that we heard about? Nothing has really been said about it, but there was murmurings that they were looking to tax capital gains even more. So, of course, that would apply quite heavily to property.
0: Yeah. It is an interesting one because it's been mooted quite a lot lately. Mm. I think the big issue, any of these measures that have been talked about, is don't reduce or compromise the number of transactions, because every economy needs to see properties bought and sold. It's good for job and social mobility. Oh. It's good not just for the property industry, it's good for the economy. And if people are thinking twice about moving, that's going to put a stop on it, and we're not going to see any of the activity, and the revenue is going to come down.
1: Well, I mean, so far, because they reduced the the level for stamp duty, thinking that they would make more money, because they're thinking, oh, well, if we reduce the amount that at the point where stamp duty is applied, we're going to make more money. Of course, people stopped buying and selling houses. This is exactly what happened, and they actually took less money than they would have had they left it as it was. So again, it's almost as though they haven't got a clue.
0: Well, politics, unfortunately, is very important in all these things. And sometimes political dogma doesn't sell houses, and it doesn't produce the revenue that the government need to finance their aspirations.
1: Mm. So would you say, what would you say would be the best move? Obviously, I think the first thing is build more houses. But what about the notion that we need new council house stock, and that people shouldn't really be able to sell them?
0: Actually, I think the biggest issue is the shortage of affordable housing, whether it's to rent, shared ownership, or to buy. That's the biggest issue. And if we can see more of that, that will have an impact on the rest of the market. But of course, again, even a so-called social or affordable housing is often financed by larger private schemes, and you mustn't lose sight of that.
1: And even when it is affordable, then somebody gets in it and sells it at an astronomical price, and then it joins all the others. Thank you very much, Jeremy. That is Jeremy Leaf. He's an estate agent and a commentator. Thank you very much. All right, well, the spokesperson for Bridget Phillipson said that the nasty party is back, and this time it's on steroids. The Conservatives' vile smear campaign against yet another northern working class woman tells you everything you need to know. They hate working class people that do well. Like their electoral bedfellows, Reform UK, they have nothing to offer this country but rancor and division. No amount of smears or hateful personal attacks is going to to stop Bridget Phillipson delivering better life chances for working class families denied opportunity by 14 years of Tory austerity. All right, coming up.
3: Well, imagine no more. Let's make it happen.
1: Britain's likely next Prime Minister? We think he is. He's unveiling his plan for the country, but he wouldn't answer any questions, and he's got absolutely no mandate whatsoever. Are we really going to have to suffer through 10 years of all of this nonsense? But first, some NHS hospitals are ignoring the Supreme Court's landmark gender ruling. I'll reveal all next.
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12: I've been in Westminster for a long time, but I know that though power may be here, its effect on people's lives is across the whole of the country. We may be where rules are made, but it's where they're implemented that matters. 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That's State of the Nation, Monday to Thursday, 8 to 9 o'clock. Vox Populi, Vox Dei.
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1: Welcome back to Patrick Christie's Tonight with me, Nana Aquir. And some NHS hospitals are continuing to allow biological men who identify as transgender women to use female-only spaces, which includes bathrooms. I mean, this is absolutely absurd. West London NHS Trust has told patients they may use single-sex facilities according to their legal gender. So biological men with a gender recognition certificate will be able to access female-only wards. And the policy remains in place despite last year's Supreme Court ruling, which concluded that the definition of woman under the Equality Act is based on biological sex. Well, I'm joined now by journalist Janet Murray. Janet, what is going on? I mean, I'm sick and tired of... Why is there this resistance? You're a bloke, you're a man. No amount of lipstick, wigs or whatever will change your biology. And now a Supreme Court ruling has come out and told you that. And now sex will be based on biology. It's that straightforward. Isn't it?
0: It should be straightforward, and it's just incredible, really, that more than a year after the Supreme Court ruling, we find out that West London NHS Trust is basically letting people self-identify into spaces that should be for women. But that's actually not the worst part of the story, because this came out as part of a much bigger piece of research, which a group of basically like mum researchers who met on Mumsnet, and they're also part of a group called Seen in Health, and they've been looking at this since last year. They looked at, there's more than 200 NHS trusts, they looked at them last year, and they came back and had another look just recently to see whether any of these trusts have updated their policies. Only a handful have, and actually West London was one of those that has updated it, but it's updated it incorrectly. And you just find yourself thinking, like, How difficult is this? The Supreme Court ruling was really clear that when it comes to equality law, we're talking about biological sex, not gender. There's no such thing as a legal gender. So it's just extraordinary, really.
1: Well, what is the point of it then? Why is there a resistance in your view?
0: Oh, I remember being asked this question in an interview at the end of last year, and I do wonder if you find yourself wondering whether they don't understand the law, but presumably NHS trusts have access to good lawyers. I've often wondered whether it's a case of people having to walk back policies, or you know, they don't want to lose face. You know, they've been telling people that it's okay to self-ID into spaces for how many years or whatever. It's just, honestly, I'm not even sure what it's about, because they certainly should have access to, you know, good legal advice. And I do wonder if it's a reticence to admit that they were wrong and to walk back policies and have conversations with people that are quite difficult.
1: I'm so sorry, because we're running out of time, but I can't fathom what the problem is and why they won't do it. I just find it a bit absurd. Janet Murray, thank you very much. She's a journalist. Well, a spokesperson for the West London NHS Trust said, our policy is a temporary version while we await national NHS guidance that reflects the Supreme Court ruling, and we've used legal advice to help make sure that we balance the rights of each protected individual or group while maintaining our ability to provide safe and effective care. Right, all right, we'll stay with this coming up. Britain's next Prime Minister, Andy Burnham, has unveiled his plan for the country, but he wouldn't answer any questions, and he's got absolutely no mandate. Are we really going to have to suffer through 10 years of this nonsense? All of that and tomorrow's newspapers in just a few minutes.
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3: Hello, good evening. Welcome to your latest GB News weather update, brought to you from the Met Office. Rain will move into parts of the north and west through tonight. Cloudy and breezy night to come for most of us, particularly for western areas. And it will be feeling warmer by tomorrow morning, but quite a bit wetter for some of us as low pressures approaching from the Atlantic, introducing a weather front. Spells of wet weather are likely across parts of Northern Ireland and Scotland in particular. It's particularly more southwestern areas of Scotland and the central belt that will see the heaviest rain overnight. Tonight. Elsewhere, outbreaks of rain are likely. I think most of us are going to see at least some rain overnight, but very little across more southern areas. It's quite light rainfall. But with lots of cloud around, it is going to be a mild start to the day. Temperatures at least 15 degrees or higher by the morning. Plenty of cloud around across more northern areas. Some quite brisk south-southwesterly winds across more western areas of the southwest coast of Scotland. Lots of cloud around. Heavy bursts of rain are expected as well. As I said, it's parts of the central belt where we're likely to see the heaviest rainfall through the day. Across more southern areas of the UK, it should be a relatively dry and bright start to the day. Not too much in the way of sunshine away from the very far southeast, but it is going to be a pretty bright day across more eastern areas. I don't think we'll see too much rain across the east. Elsewhere, a risk of showers. Some of these heavy and thundery, particularly across parts of Northern Ireland and Scotland, as well as some areas of Northern England. Some very heavy showers, perhaps across parts of North Wales too. Quite widely temperature in the low 20s, 25 degrees possible in the best of the sunshine across the south and east. Wednesday brings with it more cloud across the north and west, but another dry and bright day across more eastern areas, particularly through the morning. Risk of showers into the afternoon, but we're not expecting any thundery downpours through Wednesday. That rain then clears by Thursday to bring many of us a very sunny end to the week, with temperatures climbing once again to the higher 20s with 30 degrees possible on the weekend. Bye-bye.
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1: Good evening, it is 10 o'clock. I'm Nana Akweer, in for Patrick Christie's tonight.
39: Westminster hasn't been working for people, and it hasn't been working for a very long time. In fact, it is broken. I am going to give Britain the circuit breaker it needs.
1: Andy Burnham unveiled his big vision for Britain today.
39: Well, imagine no more. Let's make it happen.
1: But he ran scared of answering any questions and instead...
40: I left the north again. I travelled south again. Well, there's a bit of a Smith's lyric there for you.
1: He just had to remind us how northern he is. Also tonight... fears that the Chinese mega embassy could be used as a prison. I'll have all of tomorrow's newspaper front pages and breaking news on the front page of The Independent. Burnham's North Star to light up Labour. On my panel tonight, Daily Express columnist Carol Malone, Reform Party member Sir Jake Berry, and he's finally made it into the studio, journalist Benjamin Butterworth. Get ready, Britain. Here we go.

0: Andy Burnham has got no mandate. That's next. But first, your latest news headlines with Sophia Hill.
1: Nana, thank you. A very good evening. These are your latest headlines at 10 o'clock. Resident doctors in England have voted to accept an offer from the government to improve pay and working conditions. The offer includes more training jobs, faster pay progression, and a plan to cover out-of-pocket expenses like exam fees. Patients have seen hundreds of thousands of appointments cancelled due to industrial action over the past few years. Health Secretary James Murray praised the doctors' decision to end their current strike action.
2: This helps to move us forward from a cycle of ongoing strikes, which have been going on for far too long and have cost the country billions of pounds. The cost of the offer on the table is less than the cost of another week of strikes, so it's good value for money for taxpayers, as well as being good news for NHS staff and, crucially, for patients, because it means we can now work with resident doctors to build an NHS that is fit for the future.
1: Andy Burnham has promised to give the UK a new direction and fix what he called a fragmented and disjointed Westminster.
3: I am going to give Britain the circuit breaker it needs.
1: In his first major speech since announcing he's running for Labour leadership, he set out plans for the biggest transfer of power out of Whitehall in modern times. So-called Number 10 North would devolve power to Manchester and give more money and control to other regions. The new Labour MP for Makerfield says it's all part of a 10-year plan to raise living standards across the UK. But Deputy Leader of the Liberal Democrats, Daisy Cooper, wasn't entirely convinced by his speech.
4: Well, it was high on vibes and low on detail. And the reality is that Andy Burnham has a very small window within which to turn things around for the Labour Party and to turn things around for the country. We want to see meat on the bones as soon as possible.
1: Keir Starmer has reaffirmed Britain's commitment to NATO, meeting Secretary General Mark Rutte in Downing Street ahead of next week's summit in Ankara. It comes as the government unveils its biggest defence shake-up in years, with the Royal Navy ditching destroyers in favour of drone command ships. The defence investment plan brings an extra £14.5 billion in funding, though critics say it falls well short of what's needed. Six people have been killed after a gunman opened fire at a shelter for mothers and children in northern Germany. The shooting happened at a facility in Stade near Hamburg, where a 45-year-old man had an appointment in connection with a child custody dispute. All six victims were employees of the shelter, and the suspected shooter is now in custody along with two women. Actress Dame Penelope Keith has died at the age of 86. She started her career on the stage and joined the Royal Shakespeare Company in 1963, but became a household name for her work in sitcoms. She was best known for her roles as Margot Ledbetter in The Good Life, for which she won a BAFTA. Her family said she passed away peacefully at home after living with cancer. Those are the latest GB News headlines for now. More from me in an hour, but now it's back to Nana.
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0: Good evening. Today, our future Prime Minister, Andy Burnham, stood up in Manchester and unveiled his grand vision for Britain, moving the centre of political power out of Westminster and creating what he called Number 10 North.
6: Westminster hasn't been working for people, and it hasn't been working for a very long time. In fact, it is broken. I am going to give Britain the circuit breaker it needs. By building a more collaborative politics in Westminster, by taking power out of the centre and putting it in the hands of the people and places who can use it best. The change will be driven through the Prime Minister's office in an extended operation based here in Manchester.
0: Yeah, big promises, but here's the real issue for me. Who actually gave him the authority to do any of this?
7: Burnham Andrew Murray, commonly known as Andy Burnham, the Labour and Cooperative Party, 24,900. And I do hereby declare that Andy Burnham is duly elected. Thank you.
0: 24,927 residents of Makerfield. That's the extent of his authority. So as things stand, Andy Burnham doesn't have a public mandate for this agenda. He hasn't fought a general election on it. The British people haven't voted for it. Yet he's talking about rewiring the British state as though it's a done deal, as though the country has already signed on the dotted line. You might agree that Britain is too centralised. You might think that more power should go to the regions. That's a perfectly legitimate argument. But changing where power sits in the country is a massive constitutional shift. It changes how Britain is governed. Surely that's something that the public should have a direct say on. And then there was something else that really stood out to me.
6: Well, imagine no more. Let's make it happen.
0: Yes, after delivering that huge speech with courage and conviction, he then took no questions from journalists. None. Now, if you're asking the country to trust you with sweeping constitutional change, surely the very least you can do is spend half an hour explaining the country to trust you with sweeping constitutional change. Surely the very least you can do is spend half an hour explaining your ideas under

0: Yeah, that's our future leader, our future Prime Minister. If we're talking Smith's lyrics, Andy, I've got another one for you. Stop me if you think you've heard this one before.
1: I'm back in London. After the speech, pleased with how Number 10 North has gone down. You know, what it'll mean in future is that everybody doesn't have to come down here to have a serious conversation with the government. If you think about it, a North Pole to the South Pole, it'll just make the country feel more balanced. I hope you're excited by it. I'm certainly excited by it. The whole idea is Number 10 North is a conduit to get power out into the country, every single part of it, and get growth going everywhere. So, yeah, come on, everyone, get on board with it, and let's make it happen. Good growth in every postcode, hope in every heart. That's our mission.
0: Whatever you think of Andy Burnham's vision, one principle should unite everyone. Major changes to how Britain is governed should come with a clear democratic mandate, and politicians asking for that kind of power should be prepared to answer difficult questions about it. All right, but let's get the thoughts of my panel. Daily Express columnist Carol Malone, Reform UK member Sir Jake Berry, and journalist and broadcaster Benjamin Butterworth has finally arrived. So I'm going to start with you, Benjamin.
2: Oh.
0: We have to, yes. Okay, so Andy Burnham, all confident, giving it the big one, you know, all and laughing and being jokey and Number 10 the North and all this thing. But he doesn't really have a mandate, does he? I mean, let's be honest.
3: Well, I mean, this is the first change of leader in recent years, except for the general election, where the public has been directly involved. He was actually specifically put in by the voters of Makerfield with the hope this would happen.
4: 24,000 people.
3: So, which is
4: many more
3: than Liz Truss or Rishi Sunak got. So I'd say that's a direct democracy.
5: The members of their party voted for him.
3: And of course, 8 Conservative Prime Ministers came in without a general election, Jake. Several of which you were involved in.
0: But let's not go back there because they were useless. That's why the Labour Party managed to slip in under the radar. So I think we all agree with that. All right, so Benjamin, so why do you not think that with that he couldn't even answer any questions? He ran off.
3: Well, he didn't run off. It was pre-planned. It didn't at all, because it was pre-planned that this would be the order of his speech. So there was no running required. But I was actually really inspired by him. You know, last week I sat here not quite sure, but what happened this week was that we saw that he's trying to answer some of the major questions we have. You know, geographical inequality and generational inequality are at the centre of the problems that we have in this country. I think the geographical point is why people voted Brexit. And he was talking about the fact that in so many towns across the country, they have not been a part of the decision-making process and they're going to get more power. He was talking about the fact that council housing means that people can work incredibly hard.
4: He's been talking about this for the past 30 years. This is his mantra. If this guy wants 10 years to fix this country, why doesn't he draft a manifesto, call an election and let the British people decide whether they want what he's selling? Because I can guarantee they won't. This bloke has no mandate beyond Makerfield. 24,000 people.
3: Well, that's any MP.
4: But he's now selling himself as Prime Minister.
3: But he will be Prime Minister.
4: It is grossly presumptuous to tell us he's going to change this country. This is a bloke...
3: Well, you want him not to change the country.
4: But not the way he's talking about it. This is a bloke half the country has never heard of, and the half that have, people of my generation, wouldn't have him gift-wrapped as a Prime Minister, because we remember him in government, and he was worse than useless.
3: He was health secretary.
4: And do you know what he did?
3: At the end of it, we had the highest approval rating for the NHS in history.
5: Thousands of people died in Staffordshire.
4: We had the North Staff's hospital crisis, where 1,200 people needlessly died because he didn't act.
3: I'm not surprised people that rally for reform are terrified, because actually there was a major poll out last week.
4: No one's terrified.
0: Let him finish.
3: That found on every measure, people prefer Andy Burnham to Nigel Farage.
4: No, they don't.
3: So look, your right-wing utopia is falling apart.
4: So what he's promising is local mayors, giving power and money to local mayors. And what's going to happen when they cock it up? Because they will. We've seen what's happened in loads of local authorities all over the country.
3: You don't trust people to run areas where they live?
4: No, I don't.
3: You spent 40 years in London. What can we expect?
0: Let me finish my point.
4: And they're going to be bailed out. They're going to be bailed out by Westminster.
0: All right, take her.
5: So I actually think there's quite a lot, if you listen to the speech, which it would be hard to be against. You know, would I like to see more jobs and growth in the North? I mean, of course I would. I've lived and worked in the North most of my life. I was Northern Powers Minister in the last government. There was just no how we're going to do it. And if we talk about the things that he did say, he said that we're going to look at more nationalisation of the energy industry, not in the Labour Party's manifesto. We note that during the campaign he said that he wanted to get

0: closer back to Brussels, and ultimately, although I know he said he changed his mind halfway through the campaign, he'd like to see us rejoin the European Union, not in the Labour Party's manifesto. Sure. He says that he wants to completely fragment, and this is something I don't support, educational standards across the country. Ultimately, his vision, if it's hard to tell what it would be, sounds like that if you go to a vocational college in Dorset, you might get a different qualification than if you go to one in Derby. Well, that doesn't make sense, because we've got one economy, everyone needs the same skills. So lots of the things he said he wants to set out to do today, even if you accept that he doesn't need to hold a general election because the Labour Party won the last one, which they did spectacularly well, he has no mandate. It wasn't in the manifesto. And the point you made was absolutely right. And if you want this sort of real change, you should go back to the electorate and ask for it. And the final point to make about Number 10 North, the most eye-catching announcement, those of us who've been around for a while will remember Rishi Sunak, another slightly plastic Northern, a bit like Andy Burnham. Rishi Sunak setting up
1: the Sunak at all to the end.
0: Well, because he was a New Yorkshire MP, I think he was a real plastic Northerner, moved part of the Treasury to Darlington. He took 2,000 civil servants and he based them in Darlington, the Treasury North. What difference did it make? No. Zero. And in fact, Andy Burnham, when pushed, said, by journalists afterwards, his team said, look, I'm going to spend one day a week in Number 10 North. God. Rishi Sunak spent 2 days a week in Treasury North, even when he was Prime Minister. No one knew about it. It made no difference.
1: I want to get Benjamin's response to that.
2: Well, I do think that one of the problems we have is that so many decisions are made in London that, first of all, it overlooks many other parts of the country. But secondly, it fails to take the kind of good ideas that come from outside the bubble. And I think given how poorly the same ideas seem to be performing, it can only be a good thing to be going to these other regions and nations.
3: That's what MPs are for.
0: He's going back to Manchester.
3: But
2: Manchester has the highest growth of anywhere in Britain.
3: Everything he said today, what was his solution for the $3 trillion debt? What was the solution for defence?
2: Immigration.
3: Good growth. That's just words. Burnham.
0: No one wants bad growth.
3: Really not all of Burnham. All he ever does is spout words. He has no plan. Yeah. There was no flesh on the bones of anything that he said, and that's how he would be. And as for him not answering questions, to me that is vital, because what's clear to me, none of these things are planned. They're not costed. They're not sorted out. This is a bloke who's not ready because he thought Starmer was going to stay till September. So he doesn't actually have a plan. Mm. What he has is a grand idea. And there's no flesh on the bones of any of it, and he's just trying to win people around. The number 10 in Manchester is preposterous, because the seat of our democracy is West
2: London. You think London knows everything?
3: You said earlier you can't trust anyone outside London because they'll fail. I don't trust a local mayor to run a city.
0: I'm afraid Andy Burnham believes it won't work because it's been tried before and it failed before.
3: Yes.
0: And actually, Andy Burnham, we get it. We saw the election result. He's got the Manchester vote sewn up. Mm. Okay, I accept that. He's got it sewn up. He's really well liked in Manchester. I've got loads of friends there. They really like him no matter who they vote for. If you live in Cornwall, in the far coast, or if you live in Blaenau Gwent in South Wales, or you live in the far northeast, what is more government spending and growth going to Manchester do for you? He will be a prime minister for the cities. But most people in this country don't live in a city. The whole agenda is about driving cities. Mm-hmm. What if you live in rural Wales? What if you live in rural Scotland? He's got no ideas for those people.
3: Where has devolution worked? Both countries are a disaster. The health service, the education service in both Wales and Scotland. In Wales, 5-year-old kids, 25% of 5-year-old kids are leaving primary as illiterates. They can't read or write. Now, the education system is in the toilet. It hasn't worked.
2: I mean, this is extraordinary that you don't think...
3: It's not extraordinary. It hasn't worked. The record is there.
2: The voters can make their own mind up, as they have in other areas. Look at Greater Manchester. There is an example of devolution working.
3: No, it isn't.
2: It has the highest growth of anywhere in the UK. And its decisions are closer to the problems.
3: Have you looked at what Andy Burnham actually did, apart from the fact he gave free buses? Have you looked at
2: the rest of it? It's not free buses. He managed to join up the whole area so that it has...
3: He hasn't joined
2: it. So it has like London and Oyster Card system, which has cut the cost of getting to work and school for a large number of people.
0: That's a great example of what he did. Now, I was the minister who negotiated that deal with him. So I can tell you, of all the powers that Andy Burnham has, and he said today he didn't have enough, he did have one power that he never, ever used. In fact, when I asked him, he refused to use it. That was the power to raise taxes locally as a business rate. Because actually, if you look at the buses in Manchester, I'm really pleased that young people in Manchester can get cheap buses.
3: Well, who's paying
0: for
3: them?
0: Why should people in Lancashire, just over the border, be the people who are paying for it? And the problem with devolution in this country, I actually disagree with Carol, the problem with this devolution in England particularly isn't that we have too much of it. It's actually, in my view, that we don't have enough of it. This is why I agree with Andy Burnham. Yeah, but devolution, Nana, will truly work. When you have to raise the money you spend. When you create. So if Reform had won the election in Wales, people in Wales would have had a one pence cut off every single band of income tax.
3: Look at the,
0: devolution
3: but
0: works
3: look at
0: when
3: the
0: you're
3: impact.
0: Responsible for what
3: it,
0: you
3: what
0: do.
3: What it has done, I think, is fragmented everything. So each place, so Wales is fragmented. If you look at Scotland, that's fragmented. Then eventually the parts want to escape each other. So then you end up with a situation where...
0: No, I'm not sure.
3: I think so. Well, you end up with... You're creating division. So you end up with Scotland wanting to be independent. You end up with Wales wanting to be independent. Well, you end up with, you know, Ireland, maybe Northern Ireland wanting to drop
0: the
3: nationalism and it's done the total opposite.
0: I don't agree with that because another way of saying that is... Well, particularly with things like tax... If you create tax competition between regions, so if your income tax is lower in Wales than it is in Manchester, you might choose to start your business in Wales. It's worked all over the world. This is what they have in the United States with the federal system. It's actually what they have in Australia.
3: But we haven't
0: and what
3: got
0: you
3: a federal
0: find,
3: system.
0: But that's what Andy Burnham is proposing to move towards. And what you actually find is the minute you give mayors the ability to cut taxes, and they use it, or to raise taxes, and they become more expensive.
3: But Jake,
0: they drive economic growth properly.
3: It's all very well, but he has a country to fix first. Mm. He's got massive problems, not devolution, in this country. The debt, the burgeoning benefits bill, out of control immigration.
2: Right.
3: We
2: this
3: have
2: is
3: no
2: the whole
3: defence.
2: Point.
3: Well, he's not going to fix it. You think a local mayor's going to fix defence or the $3 trillion?
2: The whole
3: debt?
2: Point is that we have relied on one type of growth, which is sort of financial services and consulting, which do fantastically well, but so many other industries in this country, which are outside of London and the South East, have not had the chance to grow. And the fact is that there'll be lots of people, whether they're in Doncaster or Newcastle, they'll be saying the problems we've got here, we don't have the power to fix, and we know better than someone in Whitehall.
3: Why did he not say anything about the small boats? I mean, like everyone's sitting there waiting for him to say something relevant. What about immigration? He never even touched on it, didn't mention it, and that's not good enough. That's not good enough.
2: I mean, he has said prior to this speech.
3: It's a big problem in this country.
2: He has said prior to this speech that he thinks immigration should be lower. But look, you know, small boat crossings are down 37% under the Labour government. So let's hope they keep on going with that.
0: The real question I ask myself after that speech is, what is the point of Andy Burnham?
3: Yes.
0: Because if you look at what he wants to do, he wants to give all the power of the Prime Minister away, about half, to mayors, and the rest of it he wants to give back to Europe. So what is the point of Andy Burnham? Well, what his job is he actually going to do? He wants to give defence, everything to Europe.
3: So no one can blame him when it all goes wrong. He doesn't have ultimate responsibility for anything if he gives the power away.
1: Well, it would have been better if he'd answered some questions.
0: We might have been able to find what the point of Andy Burnham is.
1: If he could have defended his position, we would have all had a bit more respect for him.
3: How godless is that?
1: But I think even Matthew Stadlin was saying that he should have stayed to answer questions, so you know. Even Matthew Stadlin. All right, well, listen, it's time now, though, for our brand new Great British giveaway. 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
4: 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UK only. Entrance must be 18 or over. Lines close at 4 p.m. on the 21st of August. This is a network giveaway. Entries will be pooled. Please check the closing time if listening or watching on demand. Good luck.
3: Yes, good luck indeed. Coming up, I've got all of tomorrow's newspaper front pages and breaking news on the front page of The Telegraph. Junior doctors pay to hit £100,000.
1: plus some massive breaking news from the government on asylum reforms. But before that, there are massive fears tonight that the Chinese mega embassy could be used as a prison. I'll reveal all next.
5: I've been in Westminster for a long time, but I know that though power may be here, its effect on people's lives is across the whole of the country. We may be where rules are made, but it's where they're implemented that matters. Join me, Jacob Rees-Mogg, for forthright and frank discussion on where Britain has come from, where it's going, and where it will end up. That's State of the Nation, Monday to Thursday, 8 to 9 o'clock. Vox Populi, Vox Dei.
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1: Good evening and welcome back to Patrick Christie's Tonight with me, Nana Aquare. And China's planned mega embassy in London could be used to detain dissidents, according to a new warning from Taiwan. The controversial embassy, approved by the government in January, will be China's largest diplomatic mission in Europe and includes an underground complex to be built alongside sensitive communication cables. Now, Taiwan's envoy to the UK has raised concerns that these chambers beneath the complex could be used as a detention facility, allowing Beijing to target dissidents living overseas. Well, joining me now is senior analyst at the Inter-Parliamentary Alliance on China, Ching Shuang Huang. Hello, Chung. Welcome to the programme. All right, so listen. Hello. So this embassy... apparently, presumably they're dismissing these claims that it could be a prison. What are they saying that these underground chambers will be used for?
30: They actually haven't said anything about what these rooms are for. They are saying, oh, we're going to build this. We're giving you a certain degree of transparency, even though not all. But believe us, it will all be fine, even though we already know that some of the rooms are like in very close proximity to very sensitive cables that taxpayers' money are now being used to kind of reroute them so that things would be safe. So all in all, the Chinese government is saying that trust us, but whether or not their words mean anything. I think a lot of people around the world will be able to tell you, no, their words mean nothing.
1: Mm. And do we know, like, if they're using their own contractors to build it and how long it might take them to do that?
30: I don't know whether or not they will be using their own contractors, but it is very likely, as you can look at how other Chinese embassies are being built in other countries. And right now, because there's a judicial review ongoing about this mega embassy, so nothing has started yet. So no construction work has been formally contracted at this stage. So we don't know. But in past experience, it's very likely that the Chinese government will offer those jobs and those projects to Chinese contractors for safety reasons, as they will say.
1: Yeah, I should imagine. And in terms of how long it will take. What?
30: Yeah, they're usually very quick. If you go to China right now, you see many buildings are being built quite quickly. And it's actually a bit sarcastic because it takes ages for things to be built in Britain. But I think they will be able to do a very quick job.
1: I was going to say, yeah, perhaps we could learn a thing or two, especially if it does turn out to be a prison. Perhaps we could get them to build a couple here. But look, I mean, seriously, should we be concerned that they are building this massive embassy in the heart of London around very important cables that are connected to the city?
30: Everybody should be worried, not only Hong Kongers or, as you said, Taiwanese or dissidents criticizing China. I think the presence of this big embassy in the heart of London poses a threat to everybody in terms of surveillance, in terms of espionage, and of course to the cables, because it is our intelligence service have already said it is impossible to mitigate all risks. So knowing that China has been posing threats to the free society that we live in, it's actually still beyond me to be able to understand why the government thinks this is a good idea to grant permission at the first place.
1: Yeah, but you could argue that already in your mobile phone and everything else you're aware of using, everything's made in China. A lot of these electrical components, things that are tracking where we are and what we're doing and what we're saying, are coming from China, and quite happily we're paying for those things and giving our information quite freely.
30: I think that is to a certain extent true, but that doesn't mean we have to make things worse, do we? And there are still a lot of other options when it comes to daily commodities as well. There are things that are made in Britain, created by British brands, that we can still purchase. And by having all of the consumers making that conscious decisions, we are choosing things that are made in Britain or more privacy friendly in general. We'll be able to create a new demand and a new market for those goods that everybody would be able to enjoy. And slowly but surely, we can move away from the current systematic dependency on China.
1: Mm. Well, wouldn't that be great? I think everyone would agree with that. If only we'd invest in our own industry in our own country. Thank you very much. Really good to talk. Good to talk to you, Chung Ching Huang. She's a senior analyst at the Inter-Parliamentary Alliance on China. Well, a Chinese embassy spokesperson dismissed the claim, saying such remarks are completely baseless and constitute malicious slander. Well, coming up, I've got all of tomorrow's newspaper front pages and breaking news on the front page of The Telegraph. Junior doctors paid to hit £100,000, plus some massive breaking news from the government on asylum reforms. All of that and much more to come in just a few minutes.
0: I forecast a perfect holiday in the sun.
2: Weather looking good then?
0: For sure. And no worries about our travel insurance.
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4: The very hot weather in Western Europe is moving into the east and towards the Mediterranean, towards Italy as well as Greece through this next few days. Reasonably warm across the Canary Islands, 32 degrees for Tenerife on Tuesday. Temperatures close to the lower 30s across Portugal, Spain and France. But for Italy and Greece, the high 30s approaching 40 degrees through the next few days, which brings with it a risk of thundery downpours. And that risk continues well into next week. Bye-bye.
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1: Good evening, this is Patrick Christie's Tonight with me, Nana Aquia, only on GB News. Right, let's take a look at tomorrow's front pages. We leave with The Independent, Burnham's North Star to light up Labour. The Metro, sparks fly over Andy's radical rewiring. Yeah, very good, like what they did with that one. The Guardian, Burnham puts number 10 north at the heart of bids to rewire Britain. They're all going for the sort of electrical sort of references. I'm not quite sure why that is. Perhaps they're thinking perhaps you might get an electric shock out of all of it. The iPaper, Burnham pledges growth housing in number 10 north in his vision for rewired Britain. Some breaking news as well, Justin. Asylum seekers who can afford to repay the cost of their support and accommodation will now be required to do so under new laws. Tonight, we can reveal that the Home Office will require migrants to repay the full amount of support before becoming eligible for settlement. Those who leave the UK will also be expected to settle any outstanding repayments if they wish to return in the future. The payment will take the form of a flat rate charge, with eligible adults paying off an amount each month above a set threshold.
38: Do we believe that for one nanosecond?
1: Let me finish. There's a bit more. There's a bit more to this. The Immigration and Asylum Bill sets out new powers for the Home Office to recover costs from adults who have received asylum support, such as subsistence, or accommodation, provided they have access to sufficient funds. Asylum seekers workers in the UK currently receive accommodation and financial support, which cost the taxpayers around about £4 billion last year and the rest. Home Secretary Shabana Mahmood said the cost of asylum accommodation on the British taxpayer is too high. We've already reduced asylum costs by £1 billion, but it is also right that we ask those who can contribute to do so. Receiving asylum support is a right, but it is also a responsibility. Once people can contribute and repay the generosity of the British people, we expect them to do so. All right, well, I'll give you my thoughts in a minute, but yeah, I think they might all claim to be children then, because you can't check how old they are, so they won't have to pay it back.
38: If they get rid of all their papers and their passports and their phones and whatever, how are we going to get access to their bank accounts when we don't know who they are or where they're from and they lie about it? That's just pie-in-the-sky fantasy nonsense. It's never going to happen in a million years.
0: Well, it's clearly the right thing to do.
38: But it's not going to happen.
0: Well, it is, and, you know, unlike...
38: It's words.
0: Unlike the people on Reform's front bench that were immigration ministers when things were going wrong, I think, you know, getting these people able to pay back the costs that they have benefited from as a taxpayer. Small boat crossings are down nearly 40%. Deportations are up.
38: You put refugee that up all
0: statuses,
38: the time.
0: A number of people getting refugee status is down. All of these are sensible and the right direction. The sooner you admit that this is what everybody wants and it's a Labour government.
38: We're never going to admit because it's simply
1: question,
38: not true.
1: Benjamin. How are you going to get the money out of them? I mean, it sounds great. It's lovely. Yeah. How will you get the money out of them?
0: Well, probably the same way they do with benefit cheats when they can access their bank accounts.
1: Just tell me how.
38: We don't do that either.
0: Well, you absolutely...
38: We don't get benefit cheats.
0: I've done it with someone recently that I reported.
1: What if they don't have a bank account? Like, they come here with nothing. They've managed to pay the smugglers, by the way. But they come here with nothing, and then you're going to go into a bank account. What bank account? Don't even know who they are.
38: You don't know where they're from, who they are.
0: Sometimes they haven't paid the smugglers. They end up in a sort of effective slave trade.
1: Then they're even less likely to have money then. Yes. So where do you get the money from?
0: But anybody that's building a life here is going to have a bank account and therefore will have access to it.
2: It's just a word soup from the government.
38: Yes.
2: Nothing is really going to change. It doesn't even sound good. I mean, what was amazing is how much we were all laughing as you read it out.
38: Yes.
2: The only bit we didn't laugh at was the £4 billion that we've paid already. Exactly. It's just the word soup. It's just nonsense. They're not serious, this government. Gimmicks like this will not stop people coming. You've got to deport people from the country, and until you start doing that, the minute they arrive, pick them up, put them somewhere, then deport them. The minute you start doing that, no one's going
1: to... But Benjamin seems to think that you can get money off them, though, you know, and it wouldn't be that difficult.
2: Yeah. Maybe Benjamin believes the press release. I don't think anyone else does.
1: Do you believe that?
0: Of course, the government has powers to access people's bank accounts in cases
38: like this. But when you don't know who they are,
2: in
38: their country of origin,
2: with so many of them being doctors and engineers, maybe they will get a highly paid job.
38: You see them all sitting there that haven't got four pence to rub together once they get here. But how are they going to pay it back?
0: But these are people, as the statement said, it said once they have the ability to pay, they must pay back.
38: So they're going to get a job
0: somewhere.
38: And so
0: those will be people with jobs.
38: And they're going to earn 20 odd, 30 grand a year. They're going to be paying like 3% of that off until they die. They're going to be 95. Well,
2: I'd be interested to note is if you think about people who borrowed money to go to university, they're subject now to a very high interest rate. I hope that this debt, whatever it may be, this debt, whatever it may be, will be subject to the same interest rates as the student loans. Because frankly, if British people who go to university should have to pay money on the debt, asylum seekers who are allegedly going to pay it back should have to pay interest on the debt as well.
38: And
2: would you agree with that, Benjamin?
38: They're living in four-star hotels. How much does that cost a night? All their food, all the benefits, all their clothes, all the mobile phones. How are they going to pay all that back?
1: Well, they have to get a job, don't they? So we have to now give them a job and then tax them.
0: We don't have to give them a job. They will find a place in the jobs
38: market.
0: A lot
38: of them can't speak English, Benjamin. How's that
1: going to
38: work?
1: Yeah, but how... Okay, let me just throw the scenario to you and then you can finish off the plan. All right, so they're in this place, in this asylum hotel or wherever it is. They're currently racking up a debt because we are feeding and clothing them and everything else like that. Their asylum is now coming through. They failed their asylum. Okay, now what?
0: If they don't leave,
1: they're still in the country.
0: They're
1: still in the country. No, they're still in the country. They haven't been deported. How are they going to start paying back this money?
0: Well, that's not what the statement refers to, I think, because it refers to people that build a life here.
1: If you get thrown out, you don't have to pay the money back.
0: Well, if you get thrown out, then you stop costing us money.
1: Yeah, but they don't go.
0: That is a situation which every developed country has.
38: Who's paying for the legal costs? Who's paying for the tens of thousands that each of these appeals is?
0: We shouldn't be ashamed that we don't leave people to starve on British shores. That is not a point of shame. The question is whether they're eligible to stay, and those decisions should be
2: Do you think France is a shameful country? See, everyone in France is ashamed by the fact that they don't house people, they don't give them benefits, they don't give them a free mobile phone. Do you think people in Calais or Paris think, God, I'm so ashamed to be living in France because we're not just giving them everything for free?
0: People aren't starving to death, right? So they obviously get some support.
38: No one starves to death in
0: this country. Is the moral and right
2: thing.
0: But
2: they're not getting the free house, the free mobile phone, the free dental treatment, the free GP. I think France has got it right.
0: Why are you telling us this? You were in the government that introduced all of that.
2: France thinks it's got it right because they don't want to leave there and come here. There's no such thing as an asylum seeker from France.
38: So Labour's been there for 2 years, they've changed nothing.
0: That's
38: worse under them.
1: What have Labour changed?
0: Boat crossings are down, deportations are up, refugee claims are down, okay? The number of people in hotels is down. Let's just take a moment of the audacity.
1: They've moved them to HMOs. Come on.
38: People coming is higher than it's ever been since records began.
0: No, it's not. It's down 37%.
38: No, it is not.
0: It is.
38: The third
0: boat
38: part
0: crossings
38: of that
0: are down.
38: 37% as people who wanted to go away.
0: Boat crossings are down 37%. Now, Jake, you're talking about all those things we give them. Did you ever think to mention that to the two prime ministers you were close to who introduced it?
2: I did. Benjamin.
0: Impact?
2: Benjamin, normally you're hysterical. Now you're becoming historical. So let me set you right on the history. I did mention it, and that's why even when I was serving in the UK cabinet, I was campaigning not just in private but in public, in print, you can read newspaper articles, for us to leave the ECHR, to stop doing things like giving them free accommodation, free mobile phone.
0: The ECHR wasn't doing dental treatment. That is the kind of decision that a government can affect.
38: Your government's been in for the last two and a bit years and has done nothing.
2: You've asked me the question. I've given the answer. If you understood the law, you would understand that a lot of what the British government does is because it is required to do so by the ECHR.
0: The fact that you just said France doesn't do it, which is also affected by the ECHR.
1: That's because
2: the British state doesn't function.
0: So you said my point. The British state doesn't function.
2: We see more evidence of it tonight, where the Home Secretary has announced today that 20,000 people who've come to this country illegally are now going to be eligible for British citizenship. Kemi Badenoch says we should leave the ECHR. By the way, she didn't say that when she was in government. Nigel Farage says we should leave the ECHR. He's right, and we know he'll do it. At what point is the Labour Party, Andy Burnham, whoever it is, going to get real about this and say Britain should be governed by its British Parliament, not unelected judges abroad?
1: Final word to you, Benjamin Button.
0: Well, the bloke that let him all in having an epiphany when the public mood changes. You had the power, you didn't use it, and actually no one should listen to you based on that.
1: Well, that's why they're not in power anymore, because they didn't do it. So what? But the Labour Party aren't doing anything either, and Andy Burton didn't even mention it. Right, coming up, breaking news on The Times, front cover of The Times. Burnham pleads for 10 years to rewrite Britain.
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18: I've been in Westminster for a long time. But I know that though power may be here, its effect on people's lives is across the whole of the country. We may be where rules are made, but it's where they're implemented that matters. Join me, Jacob Rees-Mogg, for forthright and frank discussion on where Britain has come from, where it's going, and where it will end up. That's State of the Nation, Monday to Thursday, 8 to 9 o'clock. Vox Populi, Vox Dei.
1: Good evening, this is Patrick Christie's Tonight on GB News with me, Nana Akwea. Right, let's take a look at tomorrow's front pages. The Daily Telegraph leading with this story about junior doctors. Their pay is set to hit £100,000. The Daily Express, Britain facing summer of no plan chaos. That'll be an interesting one. The Mirror, it's coming home. Yes, in reference to, well, not football, Andy Burnham, and number 10 North, I think, is that one. The Daily Mail, Burnham wants to rewrite Britain for Manchester base, with no mandate, by the way. And the Times, Burnham pleads for 10 years to rewrite Britain. But let's bring you to some breaking news just in. Police in Monaco are hunting a suspect after a makeshift bomb wounded three people tonight. Video surveillance captured a man dropping a backpack outside a residential building shortly before the blast. The device has been described as a parcel bomb by the principality's prosecutor general. The mayor of Nice called it a tragedy for Monaco, but no group has claimed responsibility. I'll bring you more of that as we get it. All right, let's take a look at that top story on the Daily Telegraph about the junior doctors to earn more than 100,000 in deals to end the strikes. Now, if I were doing the deal with them, I'd have to put a caveat in there that we also have to remove your right to be able to strike. But I don't think they shouldn't be allowed.
38: That won't happen.
1: But it has to.
38: This is, over the past 4 years, they've had a 35.2% pay rise. I mean, this is beyond a joke now. These doctors, they're trying to call themselves resident doctors now because it makes them sound more experienced. What they are is junior doctors, and they're called that because they don't know everything. And they're going to be getting this money in their third year of practice. It's outrageous. And you know, they will still go on strike again. We know they will, because the BM union is full of Trotskyites and whatever, and they're going to keep on striking. But, you know, the basic pay is going to be 80 grand for someone who is barely qualified, and they're still going to moan that they're not paid enough.
0: Well, the basic pay starting out as a resident doctor is £40,000.
38: For about 3 months.
0: And, you know, given that they've already done 7 years of training, they won't have much flexibility to have done any work outside of that, so it's incredible discipline.
38: They haven't done 7 years before they start working on wards. They start working on wards way before that.
2: 5 years at university, then they're on wards.
38: Yes, yeah. Exactly.
0: And so, you know, these are the people that have... It's very hard to get a place at medical school. There are fewer places than doctors we require.
1: Well, that doesn't make any sense anyway. There should be more places. We'd probably all agree.
0: It is. I actually was speaking to a junior doctor over the weekend who explained to me that there is a bottleneck because there aren't enough people to train up the junior doctors. So that's why they don't increase the places, because they wouldn't be able to train them up on the wards once they get to that stage. But, you know...
38: So places are so rare. Why are they always going on strike? Why are they always moaning about their
2: conditions?
0: Because their pay has been cut since 2008.
1: It hasn't been cut.
0: In real terms, it has.
1: But listen, Benjamin, everybody has been on that same treadmill. So most people in the private sector have also not had pay rising at the rate of inflation, which is what they're asking for. And that is quite something. In fact, most people in the private sector do not have that gold-plated pension that they have.
38: Exactly.
1: Their pension is phenomenal.
2: But the point is that In 2008, the people going to medical school were 9 years old.
38: Exactly.
2: I mean, they know what they're signing up for. Exactly. And actually what we should be looking at with these junior doctors, who, even if you think 40,000 is a low starting salary, I don't actually, it's much higher than the national salary.
38: Yes.
2: But these junior doctors, we should look at their lifetime of earnings. They will be earning six figures from about the third year of their career.
38: Yeah.
2: Plus for their entire career, plus their private work, and they will probably end up with a pension of over £100,000, which is more than most hard-working class people in this country will even earn as their salary.
1: Yeah.
2: And they're going to end up with a bigger pension. We should look at their lifetime earnings. They're some of the highest paid people in the public sector, and I don't think that actually them repeatedly going on strike. Well, it's fine to say it's good, but what are they striking about then? If you agree they're some of the highest paid people in the public sector, a lifetime earning gold-plated pension scheme that we're all paying for, most of them retire in their late 50s. Are they striking about?
38: How can anyone who devotes their lives to saving lives go on strike and leave vulnerable people to get more money in their already bloated
0: paper? The doctor's not slaves. I mean, you know, sort of...
1: Slave, I'm sorry. Yes.
0: The fact you're saying that they should be allowed
2: to strike. You shouldn't have taken that final word.
38: You can't say that with a straight face, Butterworth.
0: No, you can't. A healthy society respects and highly pays its doctors.
2: People
0: and we're all
2: better. More so than nurses or teachers or hospital porters?
0: There's a lot of people you underpaid, Jake, so we'll have time to keep up.
2: Mm. Well, you've got time. You've got something to do about it. I don't know why a nurse, I think, is just as vital as a doctor.
1: Exactly.
2: Why shouldn't they be paid the same?
1: I agree. Well, listen, I've got to say thank you to my panel, Jake, Barry, Benjamin, and Butterworth and Carol Malone. A couple of them will be joining me. Who's coming back with me?
0: I am.
1: Just you. Oh, God.
38: You only got here 10 minutes ago.
1: Well, I think that's fair enough, actually. Well, listen, do not go anywhere. There's a whole boatload full of news I'll be sharing with you in just a moment. But before that, let's find out how the weather is getting on tomorrow.
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20: 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Rain will move into parts of the north and west through tonight. Cloudy and breezy night to come for most of us, particularly for western areas. And it will be feeling warmer by tomorrow morning, but quite a bit wetter for some of us as low pressures approaching from the Atlantic, introducing a weather front. Spells of wet weather are likely across parts of Northern Ireland and Scotland in particular. It's particularly more southwestern areas of Scotland and the central belt that will see the heaviest rain overnight. Tonight. Elsewhere, outbreaks of rain are likely. I think most of us are going to see at least some rain overnight, but very little across more southern areas. It's quite light rainfall. But with lots of cloud around, it is going to be a mild start to the day. Temperatures at least 15 degrees or higher by the morning. Plenty of cloud around across more northern areas. Some quite brisk south-southwesterly winds across more western areas of the southwest coast of Scotland. Lots of cloud around. Heavy bursts of rain are expected as well. As I said, it's parts of the central belt where we're likely to see the heaviest rainfall through the day. Across more southern areas of the UK, it should be a relatively dry and bright start to the day. Not too much in the way of sunshine away from the very far southeast, but it is going to be a pretty bright day across more eastern areas. I don't think we'll see too much rain across the east. Elsewhere, a risk of showers. Some of these heavy and thundery, particularly across parts of Northern Ireland and Scotland, as well as some areas of Northern England. Some very heavy showers, perhaps across parts of North Wales too. Quite widely temperatures in the low 20s, 25 degrees possible in the best of the sunshine across the south and east. Wednesday brings with it more cloud across the north and west, but another dry and bright day across more eastern areas, particularly through the morning. Risk of showers into the afternoon, but we're not expecting any thundery downpours through Wednesday. That rain then clears by Thursday to bring many of us a very sunny end to the week, with temperatures climbing once again to the higher 20s with 30 degrees possible on the weekend. Bye-bye.
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1: Good evening, I'm Nana Akwir, and this is Patrick Christie's Tonight Late Edition. So, breaking tonight.
56: A one-nation experiment in open borders.
1: Breaking news tonight as the government reveals plans to make migrants pay for their accommodation if they can afford it. It has emerged that 83 migrants are set to be moved into £250,000 new build homes on an estate dubbed Migrant Street. Meanwhile,
57: imagine good growth in every postcode and hope in every heart.
1: Prime Minister in waiting, Andy Burnham, has set out his plans for Britain. Everything from housing.
57: So, working with local areas, Number 10 North will oversee the biggest council house building programme since the post-war period.
1: To the creation of Number 10 North.
57: Now, get this. Number 10 North will be the nerve centre of a rewired Britain.
1: I think somebody definitely needs rewiring. To renationalisation of utilities.
58: Utilities, we will ensure all parts of the UK are able to take greater public control of essential services like water, housing, energy and transport.
1: But there's also some other news tonight.
59: The cost of the offer on the table is less than the cost of another week of strikes, so it's good value for money for taxpayers, as well as being good news for NHS staff and, crucially, for patients, because it means we can now work with resident doctors to build an NHS that is fit for the future.
1: Well, junior doctors are set for yet another massive pay rise as they vote to end strikes. The most experienced will earn more than £100,000.

0: So joining me this evening, Head of Communications at the Adam Smith Institute, Joanna Marchong, journalist and broadcaster Benjamin Butterworth, and comedian and GB News contributor Leo Kirst. But first, let's get your latest news with Sophia Hill.
1: Nana, thank you. Very good evening. The top stories at 11 o'clock. We start with that breaking news that police in Monaco are hunting a suspect after a makeshift bomb wounded three people tonight. Video surveillance captured a man dropping a backpack outside a residential building shortly before the blast. The device has been described as a parcel bomb by the principality's prosecutor general. The mayor of Nice called it a tragedy for Monaco, and no group has yet claimed responsibility. The Prime Minister says a long-awaited defence investment plan to be published tomorrow will keep Britain safe and secure long into the future. The plan centres on a £5 billion investment in drones and autonomous weapons, reflecting their widespread use in conflicts in Ukraine and the Middle East. Defence Secretary Dan Jarvis says that the character of warfare is rapidly changing and that the investment will help the armed forces stay ahead of adversaries. Critics, however, have called the plan too little, too late. Resident doctors in England have voted to accept an offer from the government to improve pay and working conditions. The offer includes more training jobs, faster pay progression, and a plan to cover out-of-pocket expenses like exam fees. Patients have seen hundreds of thousands of appointments cancelled due to industrial action over the past few years, and the Health Secretary has praised the doctors' decision to end their current strike action. Andy Burnham has promised to give the UK a new direction and fix what he's called a fragmented and disjointed Westminster.
2: I am going to give Britain the circuit breaker it needs.
1: In his first major speech since announcing he's running for Labour leadership, he set out plans for the biggest transfer of power in Whitehall in modern times. So-called Number 10 North would devolve power to Manchester and give more money and control to other regions. The new Labour MP for Makerfield says it's all part of a 10-year plan to raise living standards across the UK. And the government has announced that it will appoint the UK's first ever National Maternity Commissioner, following a review that found repeated failures in NHS maternity care. The AMOS review, which gathered evidence from more than 10,000 people, found women were routinely not listened to, with racism and discrimination embedded throughout the system. Health Secretary James Murray said the appointment will ensure women and families are never ignored again. However, bereaved families say that the review is a huge missed opportunity and are still calling for a full public inquiry. Those are the latest headlines. Now it's back to Nana.
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0: Welcome back to The Late Edition. I'm Nana Aquir. Right, let's get Tuesday's front pages. Let's start with The Independent. Burnham's North Star to light up Labour. The Metro leads with sparks fly over Andy Burnham's radical rewiring. The Guardian, Burnham puts Number 10 North at the heart of bid to rewire Britain. The iPaper, Burnham pledges growth, housing, and Number 10 North. Gosh, that was a shocker. In his vision for rewired Britain, the Daily Telegraph. Junior doctors pay to hit £100,000. The Daily Express. Britain facing summer of no plan chaos. And the Mirror. It's coming homes. And the Daily Mail. Burnham wants to rewire Britain from Manchester base. The Times. Burnham pleads for 10 years to rewrite Britain. We'll have a general election then. Why not try that? The Sun. Migrant Street. 83 asylum seekers moving on into £250,000 new builds. All right, well, you know what? We'll get the thoughts of my panel, Head of Communications at the Adam Smith Institute, Joanna Marchong, journalist and broadcaster Benjamin Butterworth, and GB News contributor Leo Kirst. It wasn't me. All right, breaking news tonight. Asylum seekers who can afford to repay the cost of their support and accommodation will now be required to do so under the law. All right, so tonight we can reveal the Home Office will require migrants to to repay the full amount of support before becoming eligible for settlement. Those who leave the UK will also be expected to settle any outstanding repayments. So hang on, I'm just going to go back over something because I just want to clear something up in my mind. So they'll have to repay the full amount of support before becoming eligible for settlement. So what does he do in the interim? I'm just questioning it as I go along. If they haven't been given settlement status, then how do they, do they get a job? I'm confused. All right, let's carry on with this anyway. The payment will take the form of a flat rate charge, with eligible adults paying off an amount each month above a set threshold. So presumably they're going to get a job or work. I'm just again confused. Asylum seekers in the UK currently receive accommodation and financial support, which cost taxpayers around about £4 billion and the rest last year. But some more breaking news for you tonight. The Sun is reporting that a total of 83 asylum seekers are to be moved into £250,000 homes on an estate in Shropshire. 83 houses worth £250,000. I didn't know we had that many in an estate. Surely they could have housed some of the British people. But hey, let's carry on with this. Now being dubbed Migrant Street, 21 smart new build homes have been earmarked for the migrants, with locals claiming the Sun that they were told the development would be for affordable housing. 21 smart new build homes have been earmarked for the migrants, with locals claiming the Sun that they were told the development would be for

0: these policies actually going to live up to what she says? Now, if you look at the incentive here, the scheme for these asylum seekers is that, oh, you're going to have to pay back what you've got. So actually, maybe it's not free money and maybe we should turn around and go somewhere else. I get that. But if you have to wait until you're eligible or you have the means to pay, then actually it incentivizes people to come over, stay an asylum seeker, not get a job. Why want settlement when you could essentially earn benefits, have a free accommodation? Why would you want to take that step forward to become part of our society when actually everything is paid for you and you'll have an extra cost, a flat rate onto you? You just have to think this through in your mind. But again, I can see how politically she's saying, oh, actually these people will be made to pay it back so taxpayers won't be bearing the brunt of the costs. At the same time, we're giving away free homes. By the way, homes are a luxury at this point. The average person can't buy a home. People are coming into their wealth a lot later in life. We have a supply side problem where people aren't buying enough homes. Homes that we were forced to buy, the new builds in London, are actually like 15% of them last year were sold at negative equity because the problem is so deep and vast within our system. So people that actually saved for ages, did the right thing, sacrificed, homes are going at 0%, right? The value is lost. And now we see that 83 asylum seekers are moving into new builds. And this isn't just unique to Shropshire. This is happening across the UK. We had stories like this last year where the homes that people were living in, moving into, asylum seekers were moving into, had EV chargers for their car. They had heated floors. They had multiple bedrooms.
1: Oh,
0: I think
1: God.
0: This goes too far, and actually this widens the gap. There's 133 million people on that waiting list. And also, at the same time, it's about competition for a scarce resource. Again, we have to remember, what are the British people getting that we are working really hard on? I mean, I'm working really hard. I'm going to be 26 this year. I'm 25.
2: Oh my
0: I'm thinking about all these things. You want to put down roots. The hotel bill, this all comes from the fact that the hotel bill for migrants was about £2.1 billion, right? The Labour government have said that they're going to end migrant hotels or asylum-seeking hotels. Right, this might be marginally cheaper, but actually it's worse as a headline and for British people, knowing that what they've sacrificed and worked so hard to get or want to get is now out of reach for them, but in reach for people that haven't done anything for this country.
2: God, I mean, what is she thinking?
0: What
2: are they thinking? I mean, Benjamin, come on.
1: Well, I mean, let's go back to the actual proposal that you led with, which is that people who have benefited from the taxpayer when they arrive here as a refugee, if they get to stay, they'll be expected to get a job and to use money from that job to repay the taxpayer. That's clearly very welcome news.
2: Yeah, but
1: we already have a rule that when they arrive, if they have anything of value with them, then that will be taken in order to cover the upfront cost. That's a new rule that Shabana Mahmood introduced as Home Secretary. So both of these things are clearly the right thing to do to fix the costs. And we know that the cost of asylum seekers has already fallen by £1 billion. Evidently, it's too expensive. But this is a pretty good record in 2 years, I would say. And frankly, it's been mainly Shabana Mahmood that's fixing this. So it's something like 6-9 months.
3: This isn't fixing it at all. I mean, this is annoyance. We're going to bring down the hotel bill. Instead of putting them in travel lodges, we're going to put them in houses that cost £250,000 each. That's ridiculous. And this idea that the migrants are going to pay for their support, this is just incentivizing them to go into primary schools. And when they sexually assault children, they're also going to steal their pocket money to give to the government. So that's just adding an extra incentive to that. The system is rigged. I mean, hardworking Brits can't afford homes, not just because the homes are being given to illegal migrants. Let's not call them asylum seekers, because it's men fleeing patriarchal systems that, you know, they...
2: Fleeing their wives.
3: Fleeing their children. Yeah, their wives, their children. It's ridiculous. And a lot of them aren't fleeing war-torn countries. Some of the countries that they're coming from might be, might be unpleasant, such as France, but, you know, they're mostly just countries that we go on holiday to. The big issue here as well is that local residents, there's no consultation done with them. This came as a huge shock to them. So they've just woken up this morning and found out that 83 homes next to them, and bear in mind, a lot of those residents will have bought, paid the stamp duty, paid the deposit, be paying large mortgages on their homes.

0: in the neighbouring estate or in that estate, and they wake up to find that these guys from God knows where, you know, with God knows what attitudes to women and children that we know are vastly overrepresented as perpetrators of certain types of crime, they'll be moving in next door. There are women in the Sun article who are concerned about their teenage daughters, and no wonder. We've seen what goes on. So this is pushing the British people to a very dangerous point. We've seen people take to the streets. We've seen people riot and destroy property because they're not listened to. These are things that need to be resolved at a political level. They need to be resolved by the through democracy and through the political establishment. If the political establishment isn't listening to people, isn't even engaging with people and telling them, oh, by the way, these 83 houses that you thought were going to be a new build estate, that's all going to guys from Somalia and Afghanistan. If the system isn't listening to people, that's pushing people to a dangerous place.
1: I mean, where to start? You know, the fact is that we should be proud that we host refugees in this country. It's something that we often talk about after the Second World War, when actually the British state didn't want to take in Jewish refugees, but we came to have a good record on that.
0: Jewish refugees from Germany are slightly different from fighting age men from Somalia. Are you proud of the Somalian man who dragged a 12-year-old child off the swings in Nuneaton and raped her?
1: Of course not. It's insulting to even ask that.
0: Well, so why? Why would you want them in the country?
1: There are people that are in situations that we cannot even imagine in our worst nightmares, and taking in some people to give them a better life, to appreciate Britain, to build a family here, is a positive thing.
0: It's not a positive thing.
1: Why should every other country help those people in awful deals, but not Britain?
0: It is something countries to be proud of. Other countries don't help these people.
1: They do in greater numbers than we do.
0: And also, like, these countries are terrible for a reason. And if you bring
1: all the people from these countries,
0: their cultures don't support civilization.
2: Can I just say, like, the whole issue here that most taxpayers will be upset about is you have 1.3 million people on a waiting list. They're British citizens on waiting lists for homes, right?
1: Oh, there's
2: big
1: news.
2: They can't get them.
1: Burnham is going to have the biggest council house building.
2: Let's save that for the next section. Basically, last year alone, English councils sold about 8 council homes for every one that they built. We have a building crisis. The fact that we are now building homes and that we're giving them away for zero cost means that we have a real issue knowing where our priorities lie. And this is all to satisfy the Labour agenda or promise that they were going to scrap the asylum and migrant hotels. That is what it is, right? £2.1 billion for migrant hotels. And this policy will be cheaper, albeit it brings up a new issue where people that want to put down roots in the UK actually can't. It's not about who is doing it, but I'm just saying housing is a luxury resource at this point.
1: It is indeed.
2: And for many people that are struggling to get on the housing ladder has shifted the way it has because there's a supply side problem. The fact that these new builds in luxury areas like Shropshire are going to people that haven't actually contributed, and all the measures so far, I don't see how they can incentivize people to get a job, to apply for settlement, when actually they'll look at it and they'll look at the cost and they'll make the rational choice and they'll say, well, I can stay as an asylum seeker, get my house for free, get benefits and live this way very comfortably, or I can apply for settlement and get a job and then maybe have to move out of my really nice house that I won't be able to afford, like everyone else won't be able to afford this kind of house unless they were working extremely hard or in jobs that actually, quite frankly, don't exist anymore.
1: Well, it doesn't
2: we have
1: make
2: a bigger problem.
1: You can't be an asylum seeker in perpetuity. You have to apply, and if you get rejected, you leave, and if you get accepted, you stay.
2: Well, if you don't actually, the thing is, you can't actually
1: just not
2: have
1: do
2: to
1: anything.
2: Leave,
1: you have to.
2: The general problem we have is that.
3: The truth is that even though that sounds like how it should be, that's not happening. So when people fail their asylum, they hang around in this country for many years and eventually they end up staying. And that is not me saying it. This is the majority of people who fail their asylum don't end up being sent back. You know that, right?
1: I don't know if it's the majority, but it clearly is a problem.
3: Well, it is the majority, actually.
1: There was a story recently on the Daily Express about tens of thousands of people here. Some some of them have been applying or not leaving for 15, 20 years.
3: Yeah.
1: So obviously it's a problem. But, you know, the facts are that small boat crossings are down, refugee acceptance levels are down, the number of people being deported is up, the costs of the whole system are down. These are all positive steps forward.
3: Well, they're not really, though, are they?
1: They are,
3: because
1: really.
3: I think you can make the stats sound like that, but actually, in the real world, back in the real world, that's not the case. And let's talk about how much it's costing us. Even though you're saying all those things are going down, the costs are still going up. So it makes no odds right now. And also the fact that they're still coming and there's no solution in place means our costs are rising, even though you're saying that fewer people are coming.
1: Makes I'd say no odds nearly halving the numbers coming across the channel is a pretty good progress. It's obviously not
3: but
1: good
3: it's
1: enough,
3: not
1: but
3: true.
1: It's pretty significant.
3: It's not true, though.
1: It is true.
2: There's also an added cost, right? There's also an added cost because the Home Office actually doesn't pick these properties. They outsource that labour. So you're paying contractors to find these houses and to then charge the government more. So it's not only the cost of building, it's not only the cost to the taxpayer, but it's also an additional cost of external outsourcing contractors actually finding these places.
3: Benjamin, doesn't this sound ridiculous to you, though? Like brand new, £250,000 homes being given to people who are just seeking asylum. I mean, we have lots of British people who could do with those homes. Why are these brand new homes going to these people? It just sounds a bit... Do you not think that's ridiculous?
1: Well, I mean, I think they're putting most of these people in, for example, unused military barracks are being converted at the moment.
3: Yeah, we know about that. But what about this? What about the 83 on the front cover of The Sun? We're referring to this story in particular. 83 asylum seekers moving into £250,000 new builds.
1: I mean, 250K is a very typical price for a house in this country, so it's hardly luxury.
3: Oh my God!
1: House price.
3: Yeah, in the northeast that would get you a pretty good house.
1: But this isn't in the northeast. Yeah, it's in Shropshire where prices will be much higher.
3: So that's even better that they're getting a £250,000 house in a place like that. In fact, they're probably slightly undervalued. It doesn't sound too bad to us.
1: Look, there is a problem with the housing market, but let's not try and pretend that 83 refugees is what's causing the housing problem.
3: Asylum
0: but this is a microcosm. This is a snapshot of what the problem is, and this isn't disincentivising people, chancellors who want to come here and chance their arm because they know they're going to be welcomed in by a left-wing establishment that thinks, oh, those guys are going to vote. Once those guys are here permanently, they're going to vote Labour. So we're going to have them in. They're going to tilt they're going to disenfranchise the horrible, nasty, working-class British people. And I think, for all that we're talking about the cost, the real cost lies in the social damage that this will do and in the children and the women that will be victimised by this. Like, you can say what you like about cost, but when children are literally being dragged off swings, and I can't believe that people seem to be fine with this happening. Children dragged off swings and raped in bushes in parks. A 12-year-old girl, her life will never be the same again because of that. I mean, I don't care if these people are fleeing nasty things in Mogadishu. We can't take in everybody in the world, and really, we can only take in people who are culturally assimilable. We've got to think of Britain first and the British people first. I've got no problem with people coming from Hong Kong, Ukraine, places like that where people are gonna they're Western civilized places. We can't take in the entirety of the world.
3: All right. Well, listen, the Home Office said that this government is restoring order to the system by making record levels of asylum decisions, cutting claims by 12% and increasing removals of illegal migrants by 41%. We are working closely with the local authorities to ramp up the closure of asylum hotels across the UK. Hotel numbers have more than halved since their peak, and instead we are scaling up the use of large basic accommodation for illegal migrants to reduce community impact. Right, coming up in just a moment.
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3: Andy Burnham is dominating tomorrow's front pages. This is Patrick Christie's Tonight Late Edition.
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3: Welcome back to Patrick Christie's Tonight Late Edition. I'm Nana Akwir. Right, let's get the thoughts of my panel. I've got Head of Communications at the Adam Smith Institute, Joanna Marchong, journalist and broadcaster Benjamin Butterworth, and comedian and GB News contributor Leo Kearse. All right, let's talk Andy Burnham, because all the papers, he's literally leading the front of every page. He did seem to say that literally he's planning to move Westminster or parts of it north, and it sounded like that he was going to spend one day in Manchester a week as he becomes Prime Minister. Have a listen to what he said.
27: Number 10 North will support the regions on three clear tasks. Reform of essential utilities, reindustrialisation, and the regeneration of places.
3: Now, the thing with Andy Burnham is that there are some things that he says that I agree with, and I'm all right with that. But then when you're starting to invent new stuff that you don't really have a mandate for, basically, and changing the entire political structure, which I would say would either require some sort of referendum or perhaps a general election, and then you can see how what the British public think about your mandate.
0: Yeah, absolutely. And also a lot of his ideas were Keir Starmer's ideas. So Andy's idea that education, we're going to move away from universities and, you know, have more vocational education. That's Keir Starmer's idea. So he's just put an Andy Burnham polo shirt on it. And his idea of growth in every postcode and devolving power to regions and, you know, making sure they have their own industrial strategy and all this kind of thing. Keir wanted that as well. But he was speaking, Andy was speaking much more seriously about devolution. Nah. And devolution is a terrible idea. It just creates these satellite parliaments that are removed from any oversight, and because they've got no oversight. And because there, you know, when you're in a small region, there's much more nepotism and cronyism, so there's much more corruption. They've got no incentive to do their job properly because they can always just shake down Westminster for more money. And they fight back. What we've seen with devolution to the Scottish Parliament, for example, is they just fight back against Westminster. So it doesn't create this harmonious state. It creates a fractured state where, you know, you've got the Scottish nationalists banging the drum for independence. So now we're going to have Cornish nationalists and Norfolk nationalists and Manchester nationalists.
3: Mm. And that's how I see it. Why are you doing a funny face, Benjamin?
1: That's what a Manchester nationalist would do.
3: Andy Burnham, I think.
1: You know, I think a lot of people in this country look at the way it's run and think the people making the decisions and the way they make the decisions and the people they listen to are so removed from their lives. Mm. And Greater Manchester is an example of it working because it has the highest economic growth rate of anywhere in the country. And some of that decision making was put closer to the people it affects. And it's delivered really great outcomes, much better than anyone would have expected. When I grew up in Manchester, you know, 20, 30 years ago, I am in my early 30s, it was not a great place to be. It was not well developed. It was not safe. It wasn't anything like London was. And now it's a city that can compete with London on so many ways.
3: Are you saying that's down to Andy Burnham's ideas?
1: Well, it's a number of things. There was an excellent leader of Manchester Council for about 20 years, but they've developed an approach to governing that's really effective. I think we should welcome that. And also, there's going to be people all over the country that say that they see problems where they live and the people that they elect locally can't fix them when they have better answers. I think this is a step forward.
2: I actually think this is quite dangerous. One, he doesn't have a mandate, which means he's talking about a 10-year plan. I think the idea that a snap election might be on the table is actually something that we should probably think about quite thoroughly, and it might actually happen because he does need a mandate for what he's saying. I think the devolution stuff is actually quite worrying, and it's a worrying train of thought that he has because 9 out of 11 English cities in 2012 actually voted against the idea of having more mayors. So maybe it's not actually worthwhile. And also, you have to think devolution in on itself isn't this like, oh, wow, we're going to have someone that's going to fight for us. They have the power to spend and they also have the power to cut taxes. They have the power to run their own budgets. That's what it is. So if you have places like London and you have places in the southwest who are usually getting more income and they have better budgets, then all the other places that usually rely on Westminster to give them the lifeline just won't be better off. I mean, London, sure, I'm a Londoner through and through. So we'll probably get better buildings, better public services, we'll get better things run because we'll keep most of our money. I mean, if you look at London, London is responsible for 23% of the GDP here in the UK. Mm. Greater Manchester was responsible for 4%. You know, Andy Burnham is talking about how he can manage a bunnet. Well, yes, but Andy Burnham is running on this mandate that what he did in Manchester works. Did it really work? He was in control of a much smaller budget. Remember, he was out of Westminster for over 10 years. Look, maybe about 9 years, fine, whatever. But it's not the same. And he's running on this mandate. I don't want a new PM, one without a mandate, the seventh prime minister in 10 years, and also one that is taking this kind of like Manchester first, the North first acts, like a viewpoint.
1: I want a PM for the entire UK.
3: If he was so confident with his mandate, why did he not stay and answer some questions?
2: Yeah, exactly.
1: Well, we knew he wasn't going to do that beforehand.
3: But why didn't he then?
1: Well, because it's for him to set the agenda.
3: No, it's not. If he's setting an agenda that is quite a movement away from the mandate, then he needs to be challenged on it. He can't just say, I'm going to do this, I'm going to do that, and that's how it's going to run. We'll say, OK, that's great. How are you going to do it? Where are you going to get the money
1: from? Good questions. And I think any reasonable person would say that he's got these 3 weeks to strategise and flesh out these, and then he should answer the questions. There's no point answering them when he's had 1 week.
3: Yeah, but you don't come up with all these ridiculous ideas without any idea how you're going to achieve them. You should know how you're going to achieve the idea, the goal, before you open your mouth. Mm-hmm. And you should be able to be accountable, even if you've only had a few weeks or whatever, or a few days. That's not the point. He should have stuck to the mandate that he had with Sir Keir Starmer.
1: This is crazy that you're now saying that, oh, actually, what we really want is the same thing we've had for 2 years.
3: I didn't say
1: that's
3: that.
1: That's not what Make the Build Voters chose.
3: I didn't vote. All 24,900 or whatever who voted for the next Prime Minister, and now we're all going to follow the leader. I don't think so. No. Listen, I would have been really happy in a sense because I didn't vote for Keir Starmer, but there is a mandate. So if they follow their mandate, I won't be happy with it, but at least they've been voted in with that mandate. I don't want them to do what they say they're going to do. I don't like what they're doing, and they haven't even followed the mandate that they've given. So I'm not comfortable with them bringing in somebody else who also doesn't have a mandate, imposing all this nonsense on me.
1: I'm afraid you have to rip up the UK constitution because that's how it's always worked. But can I say...
3: Or have a general election?
1: Well, maybe there will be one, but there's clearly not going to be one in July when we're going into the summer recess, so it's a ridiculous comment. The idea that Manchester produces 4% of the whole country's economic output is actually quite incredible. That shows how successful it is. There are only two regions in Britain, London and the South East, that pay more in than they take out. Now, I would say that's why everyone should stop hating on London, but also it shows that Britain is, well, it's a fact, it's the most unequal, geographically unequal country in Europe because we failed to develop outside of those two regions.
3: No, I think it shows...
1: Andy Burnham knows that and has lived that, and he will going to try and fix that.
3: I think it shows how stupid Andy Burnham is if he's in the pursuit of devolution then.
1: And
3: with those figures, he should realise that if he did that, that Manchester wouldn't get very much money at all.
0: Welfare has wrecked the sort of the entrepreneurialism of former industrial powerhouses like Glasgow and Manchester because people can get welfare. I've seen it with my own eyes. It's lost that vibrancy. Glasgow reinvented itself so many times from the mills, the factories, the shipbuilding, and then welfare came along and just sapped that drive.
3: Why didn't he talk about how he's going to stop the small boats? Why didn't he talk about any of those things? I'm not happy with that at all. He could have at least said something. He said nothing. Right, coming up in just a moment.
4: The cost of the offer on the table is less than the cost of another week of strikes, so it's good value for money for taxpayers, as well as being good news for NHS staff and, crucially, for patients, because it means we can now work with resident doctors to build an NHS that is fit for the future.
3: Junior doctors are set for yet another massive pay rise as they vote to end strikes. The most experienced will earn more than £100,000. Stay tuned. But this is Patrick Christie's Tonight Late Edition.
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3: All right, welcome back to Patrick Christie's Tonight Late Edition. Right, let's take a look at some of those front pages. Let's talk about the what's on the Daily Telegraph. Junior doctors pay to hit £100,000. Yeah, that's quite a bit, isn't it? I mean, seriously. Mm. Let's bring in the panel. Benjamin Butterworth, £100,000. Is that a lot of money? Do you think it's a...
1: Well, the starting pay for a new doctor is £40,000 after many, many years of difficult studying.
3: Lots of people do difficult studying and don't get £40,000 to begin with.
1: Indeed, but lots of people don't have jobs and responsibilities that save the rest of our lives.
3: Well, you don't know. I don't think that's true.
1: Well, of course that's true. That's what a doctor does.
3: No, but
1: right?
3: other people save lives in different ways. You've got care workers. You've got all sorts of other different jobs that save lives.
1: I think you're not straw-manning enough to suggest that someone who drives an ambulance, which is very important, is of the same necessity and rarity as someone who knows how to perform heart surgery.
3: I would say they
1: right?
3: are, yes, because if the person in the ambulance doesn't pick up the person who's got the heart condition, and the person with a heart condition dies, so they're equally as important.
1: I didn't know,
3: ways.
1: Nana, that tonight you'd be arguing for a socialist utopia of equality.
3: That's not
1: this
3: socialist.
1: This is quite the twist.
3: No, that's not socialist utopia. That is being realistic and acknowledging that everybody's part is just as relevant and just as important. And junior doctors, whilst they do save lives, so do ambulance drivers, so do nurses, so do all the other bits. So why should they be paid so much more?
1: Everyone is relevant, but I'm afraid I would defend a hierarchy that says the skill set of a heart surgeon is more rare and more difficult and should be more well rewarded than that of someone who
3: those
1: drives the ambulance,
3: words.
1: Even though both
3: those
1: are necessary.
3: Those are your words. I never said that. I said they're all equally
1: and they're absolutely my words.
3: And they're both equally relevant.
1: And the fact is that we've had a problem with doctor retention in people leaving, working as a doctor, going to Australia, one particular problem we've had, because we don't pay them well enough. 40K, if you live in London, will get you a room in an outer part of London. The idea that that's what someone as skilled and as hardworking, as disciplined as a doctor is doing is a problem.
3: Well, they knew
1: we
3: that
1: should
3: before,
1: value.
3: But
1: these
3: they
1: are
3: knew that.
1: Perfect citizens.
3: They knew that before they got the job. So just with any job, there is a potential to earn more. When I came to London, I earned £10,000 working at KISS 100. It took me many years to get myself to a salary that I could actually afford to live there. So I lived on the outskirts. Now, I might not have been a very relevant person, but look at me now. But the bottom line is this. We don't always... where we start is not where we finish. And within 3 months of that £40,000, they're on their way to doubling that money. And they also get a cracking pension, which, I'll tell you what, I'd absolutely love. But I can't, because we don't get that in the private sector,
1: but the
3: really.
1: But the bar to try and enter a media or a radio job is rather lower than the bar required to go and start being responsible for another human's health.
3: The competition is even higher, because there are fewer jobs in it, so it's a lot harder to get there.
1: Yeah, but I'm afraid I do think that the bar of entry to be a doctor should be rather more difficult than being a radio presenter.
3: I'm not saying...
1: I say this as someone who talks for a living.
3: I'm not saying that. I'm just saying. I'm not talking about...
1: And I don't want radio presenters doing my heart surgery either.
3: Exactly. Well,
1: and I don't want people doing it for £10,000, because
3: listen,
1: they wouldn't be very good.
3: Yeah, but let's be realistic here, OK? So what we're talking about is the amount they get at the beginning for a very short space of time until they then start to get into... they do the overtime, then they start getting the big money within a very short space of time, and they can double that by doing private work as well, and they get an amazing pension. We have to factor the full...
1: all of that
3: the
1: is
3: full appeal
1: me.
3: In there, rather than just going, oh, well, they only get £40,000.
1: A society that doesn't make its doctors highly respected and highly paid is not a healthy society. These are exactly where the public money should be going, and it's in all our interests that they remain as doctors and we have more experienced people.
0: But I thought these guys coming across the channel in small boats were all doctors and engineers.
3: Yeah.
0: Like, surely the country should be awash. Why aren't I just seeing bridges and hospitals everywhere I go? We should be able to get heart surgery for £5 a go, the number of doctors have come into this country. But yeah, no, I think Benjamin does actually have a point. We need to pay people a proper salary, and I think we also need to address the structural issue of us not training enough doctors in this country and instead importing them from Zimbabwe or wherever, because I'm pretty sure people in Zimbabwe need doctors too, and they might not need their doctors being poached. So yeah, let's pay people properly, because in the private sector, they would get doctors get paid much more, give them a decent wage, and train up our own doctors and make ourselves... Why don't we make ourselves self-sufficient?
3: Well,
0: why don't we have net zero imports of doctors?
3: If you wanted to do that, you need to change the structure, because you can't compare us to places like Australia, because theirs is a private medical system.
0: No,
3: and when they train in Australia, they actually...
0: not private.
3: They have to pay for their training. It's an insurance-based system, but they pay for their own training.
2: I think genuinely there is an issue. I interviewed some junior doctors myself a few weeks ago, and they were saying it's not really about the strikes or the money. It's actually about there's a bottleneck on the training job. So there's not enough training jobs. jobs. And that's where they were promised this whole world, and it's not short. But I will say the gall of these junior doctors is actually outstanding. Since 2023, they've striked 15 times. They've lost like 65 days in strike days. And also, I mean, the last strike that they said actually, we want more money because the war in Iran is going to affect our paycheck, and that's why we need more money. And that was the reason for their strike. So they're going a bit crazy. Essentially, we've lost really good people. Even junior doctors don't have the mandate to actually do this.
3: Pay's gone up over 30%. Yeah.
0: I've changed my mind. Shoot them off.
3: Well, listen, stay with us. Coming up.
6: In utilities, we will ensure all parts of the UK are able to take greater public control of essential services like water, housing, energy and transport.
3: Yeah, we'll be revisiting this story, dominating all the front pages. Andy Burnham's plan for Britain with a closer look on his plans for nationalisation. This is Patrick Christie's Tonight Late Edition.
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11: The very hot weather in Western Europe is moving into the east and towards the Mediterranean, towards Italy as well as Greece through this next few days. Reasonably warm across the Canary Islands, 32 degrees for Tenerife on Tuesday. Temperatures close to the lower 30s across Portugal, Spain and France. But for Italy and Greece, the high 30s approaching 40 degrees through the next few days, which brings with it a risk of thundery downpours. And that risk continues well into next week. Bye-bye.
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0: Welcome back to Patrick Christie's Tonight Late Edition with me, Nana Aquia. Right, let's get the thoughts of my panel, Head of Communications of the Adam Smith Institute, Joanna Marchong, journalist and broadcaster Benjamin Butterworth, and comedian and GB News contributor Leo Kirst. All right, let's talk about the front cover of The Independent, Burnham's North Star to Light Up Labour. Now, we were saying about Andy Burnham that basically he is... Well, he hasn't got a mandate, has he, really, to be honest, all the things that he was saying. And it's a bit of a shocker. And one of the big things that he focused on was nationalisation, wasn't it?
1: Yeah. So he's talking about wide-scale nationalisation. This had been touted from before he even won the Makerfield election. We're talking about water, we're talking about transport, we're talking about all the big issues, which we did calculations for, and it would be about £142 billion to nationalise all these assets. And I just think it comes at a funny time when he's talking about nationalisation of all our major assets, with devolution in his whole speech. I don't think they're compatible. I think it's very misguided. And I mean, what do you think, Benjamin?
2: Well, the phrase he used is that we've been overpaying for the basics because the system wasn't wired with regular folk in mind. And I think it's very hard to disagree with that. The idea that we've got the highest energy prices in the developed world, the fact that our water, they keep putting huge rises on water costs. Meanwhile, we've not built a reservoir since the 90s. And you get these people. I read a great column by someone called Ollie Dugmore the other day in The New Statesman, which made the argument that they say it's just too complicated to get enough water and to clean it and get it into your taps at these costs. We just can't do it, despite the fact that we're about to have a hosepipe ban and we've had one of the wettest winters on record. Yeah. Meanwhile, at the same time, they can develop incredibly complex financial systems that guarantee that all the shareholders get fantastic payouts even when it doesn't make a profit, and they load it up with debt, which then the state has to bail them out for when it goes wrong. If they can make clever financial instruments like that, I reckon they can get some water in the tap.
3: Well, I'd say there's maybe an argument to nationalise water just because it's not a free market. I mean, if you want to change your water supplier, you've got to move house. You know what I mean? You can't get a hose in from Wales.
2: Build your own sanitation plant.
3: But as for everything else, nationalising rail, nationalising power, this would not only be like insanely costly at a time when we don't have any money. We our armed forces are completely underfunded. Any money we have is getting spaffed up the wall on importing everybody from the Horn of Africa. So we don't have any money to spend on nationalisation. And also, if the state runs things, the problem with the state is that it's too big and it's trying to do too many things. We don't want it doing more things incredibly badly and losing even more money.
0: Well, it'll be interesting to see what happens with Andy Burnham. I'm fascinated. I can't wait to hear him answer some questions. I mean, that would be really, really handy. But let's have a look at tomorrow's front pages. Let's start with The Independent. Andy Burnham's North Star to Light Up Labour. The Metro leads with sparks fly over Andy's radical rewiring. The Guardian: Burnham puts number 10 North at the heart of bid to rewrite Britain. To rewire, sorry, but rewrite would be equally as effective. The iPaper: Burnham pledges growth, housing and number 10 North in his vision for rewired Britain. Sounds very frightening to me. Shocking, actually. The Daily Express: Britain facing summer of no plan chaos. The Daily Mail: Burnham wants to rewire Britain from Manchester base. The Times: Burnham pleads for 10 years to rewrite this time Britain. And the Daily Telegraph: junior doctors pay to hit £100,000. Oh, and I've got to say a big thank you to my brilliant panel, Joanna Marchong, Leo Kirst and Benjamin Butterworth, and also to you for your company. But that's all from me for right now. Up next is The Late Show Live, hosted by the one and only Beverly Turner.
4: Thank you, Nana. Nice to see you. Thank you at home as well for joining me this evening live from Washington, D.C. I will tell you what I thought about Andy Burnham today as a Mancunian myself. Does his definition of Manchesterism ring true? We'll also find out what the Americans here thought of what our Prime Minister in waiting said. We've got two big embargoed stories for you as well that we can't tell you until after midnight. One of them relating to a significant change when it comes to illegal migrants in the UK. We'll have the latest on Iran as well and a whole lot more. Stay with me.
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6: Hello, good evening. Welcome to your latest GB News weather update brought to you from the Met Office. Rain will move into parts of the north and west through tonight. Cloudy and breezy night to come for most of us, particularly for western areas. And it will be feeling warmer by tomorrow morning, but quite a bit wetter for some of us as low pressures approaching from the Atlantic, introducing a weather front. Spells of wet weather are likely across parts of Northern Ireland and Scotland in particular. It's particularly more southwestern areas of Scotland and the central belt that will see the heaviest rain overnight. Tonight. Elsewhere, outbreaks of rain are likely. I think most of us are going to see at least some rain overnight, but very little across more southern areas. It's quite light rainfall. But with lots of cloud around, it is going to be a mild start to the day. Temperatures at least 15 degrees or higher by the morning. Plenty of cloud around across more northern areas. Some quite brisk south-southwesterly winds across more western areas of the southwest coast of Scotland. Lots of cloud around. Heavy bursts of rain are expected as well. As I said, it's parts of the central but where we're likely to see the heaviest rainfall through the day. Across more southern areas of the UK, it should be a relatively dry and bright start to the day. Not too much in the way of sunshine away from the very far southeast, but it is going to be a pretty bright day across more eastern areas. I don't think we'll see too much rain across the east. Elsewhere, a risk of showers. Some of these heavy and thundery, particularly across parts of Northern Ireland and Scotland, as well as some areas of Northern England. Some very heavy showers, perhaps across parts of North Wales too. Quite widely temperature in the low 20s, 25 degrees possible in the best of the sunshine across the south and east. Wednesday brings with it more cloud across the north and west, but another dry and bright day across more eastern areas, particularly through the morning. Risk of showers into the afternoon, but we're not expecting any thundery downpours through Wednesday. That rain then clears by Thursday to bring many of us a very sunny end to the week, with temperatures climbing once again to the higher 20s with 30 degrees possible on the weekend. Bye-bye.
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0: Good morning. The Prime Minister prepares to outline the long-awaited defence investment plan this morning.
1: Billions of pounds will be invested in drones and military equipment, but it still won't come anywhere near what key NATO allies are pledging to spend on their defence.
0: Well, the plan isn't officially announced yet, but it's already been plagued by cabinet resignations and infighting, with reports Andy Burnham has not given it his support.
1: Asylum seekers will be forced to pay back part of their accommodation costs under new plans announced by the Home Secretary. But could Shabana Mahmood water down the proposals to appease Andy Burnham?
2: Number 10 North will support the regions on three clear tasks: reform of essential utilities, reindustrialisation, and the regeneration of places.
0: Well, meanwhile, Andy Burnham promises to rewire Britain, planning to set up a base in Manchester as part of his big devolution push.
3: This helps to move us forward from a cycle of ongoing strikes, which have been going on for far too long and have cost the country billions of pounds.
1: The Health Secretary, James Murray, is accused of giving in to the BMA as resident doctors call off their latest walkout after accepting a 6.6% pay rise, with the government failing to agree a deal that links NHS productivity and pay. We're going to be putting this to James Murray later on this hour.
0: He's also going to be talking about NHS maternity care, which is set to be overhauled, with the government announcing urgent steps to improve safety for women and babies.
1: Prince Harry is reportedly still hoping to bring his wife Meghan Markle and his two children to the UK next week, but only if security arrangements are put in place for them. We're going to be debating if the state should foot the bill for the Duke and his family when they visit Britain.
4: And sport this morning, well, a couple of World Cup shocks. Germany are beaten for the first time ever in a World Cup on penalties by Paraguay. The Netherlands also out on penalties to Morocco just an hour ago. And in cricket, the biggest non-shock of the day is New Zealand beat England in the final test.
5: Good morning. It's a dry and bright start for many southern areas. Further north, though, outbreaks of rain will continue and there is a risk of thunderstorms today. I'll have all the details for you a little later on.
0: It's just gone 6 o'clock. I'm Stephen Dixon.
1: I'm Ellie Costello and this is GB News Breakfast.
0: Should we kick off with the dip? You'll have heard about all the ministers talking about the dip. It's the Defence Investment Plan. It was meant to be out almost a year ago.
1: Yes.
0: And then it was meant to be out a few weeks ago. And people have resigned over it. It's all been utterly, utterly chaotic. The Prime Minister will this morning get behind a microphone and tell us what is in the Defence Investment Plan later this morning.
1: Well, the Ministry of Defence says the plan includes £5 billion to boost the armed forces' use of drones and autonomous weapons.
0: Ministers say the investment will rapidly expand Britain's drone capabilities following the widespread use of the technology in Ukraine and the Middle East.
1: However, it has been reported that Andy Burnham was not briefed on the plans before they were made public, and at the moment he could be Prime Minister in just, what, 3 weeks' time?
0: Yes, the 20th of July. No, it's exactly 3 weeks, isn't it?
1: Yeah. You'd think he'd be pretty integral to what he would be.
0: You'd think he'd need to be briefed on it all, wouldn't you?
1: He would.
0: Let's talk to Deputy Editor of Spiked Online, Fraser Myers. Look, in all of this, Fraser, we lost a Defence Secretary and an Armed Forces Minister over the dip, not being enough. It would seem Dan Jarvis, as the new Defence Secretary, has managed to squeeze an extra £1 billion out of it. But that's nothing in terms of what the others were saying we needed.
6: Absolutely. It's really important to stress that this is nothing like what the Ministry of Defence believes it needs. In fact, the current amount, the total, doesn't meet even half of what the Ministry of Defence has been asking for. It's not enough to meet our commitments to NATO allies either. So it's an extraordinary parting shot from the Prime Minister. You'd have thought that he liked to present himself as someone who was on top of foreign affairs, as someone who took defence seriously. In fact, he even name-checked defence as one of his great achievements in his resignation speech. And yet he's leaving the cupboard bare when it comes to defence. Now, I'm sure ministers are going to be talking up, you know, the use of technology, the use of AI is going to be integral to this. There's going to be, you know, we're going to have a hybrid navy and all of those kinds of things. Drones as well, obviously increasingly important in warfare. And this defence plan includes a lot of things on that, including, you know, £5 billion worth of investment on drones. But, you know, the overall picture is one where Keir Starmer has not met the what defence chiefs say they need. Of course, you know, you could say that perhaps they're asking for too much. Perhaps they're shaking the tin. Do we need all this much money? Is it overhyped, the sense that we're, you know, going into World War III, as is often said? That might well be the case. But it is the first duty of any leader of any government to defend the nation. And if your entire defence wing resigns on you, saying that you haven't given us the resources to defend the nation, as was, as happened to Starmer recently, that's, you know, that's pretty damning, I think. And it is all the more absurd when we have Andy Burnham coming in as the next Prime Minister. Of course, he's going to want to have his own plans for defence. Although, having said that, he didn't mention the D word once during his big speech this week. So is it really a priority for him?
1: Why do you think Starmer then is pushing to have it published now? We know he wanted it before the NATO summit, but as you've just alluded to there, this could be out of date in just a few weeks' time if you've got Andy Burnham wanting to spend more on defence. Do you think he's trying to tie his successor's hands?
6: I think Keir Starmer is kind of in legacy mode. You know, often when prime ministers are at the end of their term, they like to pass a lot of bills, they like to pass on things. So he'd like to be able to say, well, I sorted out the defence issue, I got extra funding for defence, even if it is inadequate. I mean, we've seen similar things with the social media ban that's being rushed through. Again, that has a feel of a prime minister wanting to put his mark on the next couple of years, even though he's on the way out. I mean, there are also rumours as well that Keir Starmer might want to apply for the job of NATO chief secretary when it becomes available.
0: What?
6: So he will be looking for a new job, preferably something on the international
1: stage.
6: So perhaps he does want, you know, does want this to be his kind of party.
0: You see, but what is hard to get your head around with this, and the British public are not stupid.
6: Yeah.
0: I mean, this is why you've got a defence secretary in John Healey, who even the opposition parties say, well, we might not agree with him on everything, but he was a good, solid, sensible politician.
6: Very widely respected.
0: Okay.
6: Yeah.
0: And he quit on the basis that Britain cannot be defended under the plans in the dip, of which we've now got, you know, a few crumbs more. And yet, so Keir Starmer is going to come out today and say that this dip will keep Britain safe and secure long into the future. Well, anyone can look at that and say, well, your own man in the job was saying this is nonsense.
6: Yeah, exactly. And I think, you know, this is so emblematic of, I guess, the Starmer premiership. He suffered from like some quite extreme delusions at times. And I think you could see it in that resignation speech. It wasn't just defence where he said he had secured Britain's defence. He talked about, you know, dealing with the migration issue. He said we have a stronger economy. All kinds of areas where the average person just thinks, well, no, you haven't. You know, they've seen how poorly this government has fared on some of the key issues of the day. And this is one of them. It absolutely beggars belief that Starmer thinks that he can take credit for improving Britain's security. I mean, it's madness.
1: Okay. Well, stay with us, Fraser, because we're going to ask you about the next story, because Andy Burnham has promised to give the UK a new direction and to fix Westminster after claiming it is no longer working.
2: I am going to give Britain the circuit breaker it needs.
0: Does it need a circuit breaker, Fraser?
6: I'm not sure what that means. I mean, with any...
0: Well, no, this is the problem. A lot of the stuff he came out with sort of sounds great for headlines, but what does it mean?
6: It was very light on actual policy detail, very heavy on cliches, very heavy on sound bites. You know, he talked about place, not party. You almost... I didn't quite say forward, not back, but he was almost about to. He is often talked about as an effective communicator, as a normal sounding bloke. But actually, listening to that speech yesterday, it was peppered full of sort of Whitehall, blob, civil service kind of euphemisms and speak that I don't think many people will understand.
0: But also, I mean, I was struck by the fact, I mean, and we're talking tie it into defence a little bit. He said, from here on in, every pound raised from taxpayers will work harder for them. Well, they go, how? Why?
6: Well, what? There doesn't seem
1: to be... He's not answering questions, though, is he?
6: Well, that's the thing. We could have asked him what exactly he meant by that. How is he going to make the state more efficient, make the state more productive, because we do have a real crisis of productivity in the public, to make the state more efficient, make the state more productive, because we do have a real crisis of productivity in

0: chance. If that's what Andy Burnham is getting at, then I think that would be welcome. But again, this was a speech that was very, very, very heavy on sound bites and jargon and very, very light on detail.
1: Can I ask you about immigration reform? Mm. Because there are plans in motion from Shabana Mahmood, the Home Secretary, that asylum seekers will be made to pay up to £10,000 towards the cost of their accommodation and support once they start earning. And the plan would be that they can only be eligible for settled status once they've paid back that accommodation cost. But we're hearing this morning she could actually water these proposals down in order to appease Andy Burnham and keep her job. What do you make of it all?
0: Well, yeah, I mean, it does sound like a sensible idea, doesn't it? It's kind of would work a little bit like a student loan, where if you can afford to pay it back, then you would. And if you can't, then, you know, then you'll not be able to get claim settled status, because the cost of housing asylum seekers, whether that's in hotels, whether that's in HMOs, is absolutely extraordinary. The cost, I think, new figures have come out, and these are the government's own figures. I think 34,000 people have been given essentially the right to stay in the UK under Article 8 of the ECHR. And the cost of simply accommodating those people is around £4 to £5 billion over their lifetimes, which is an absolutely extraordinary figure for something that actually a lot of people disapprove of. People are not happy that there are large numbers of asylum seekers coming to the UK. The cost is enormous. And this scheme will not, I don't think, come close to paying it back, but I think it does send the right message to people that you're not simply going to get a free ride.
2: But is this what I'm very confused about? We had this settled status thing that being extended to 10 years, I think, before you get settled status.
0: Yes.
2: That seems to be being brought down again. So is this the replacement plan to say, well, you can get settled status if you've paid back the amount of this £10,000?
0: Well, I think the settled status changes refer mostly, that's mostly to do with legal migration and people who came here, for instance, on the care visas in particular. mostly that's to deal with the fact that between 2021 and 2025, I think it was 2.5 million people, new people arrived in the UK, which is about the size of Birmingham. And many of them now are starting under the old rules to be able to get indefinite leave to remain, to get settled status. And that means if you do have settled status, you can start applying for welfare. So the potential cost of that migration wave, you know, that's already happened, that's in the past, is going to be extraordinary. And that's why Shabana Mahmood is looking at changing the rules retrospectively. But, you know, Andy Burnham has hinted that he thinks that that's unfair, that it's not right to change the rules after people have arrived. He said, we made a promise to these people. And it is kind of interesting. You know, the British public have said time and again that they want lower immigration, and politicians have promised them and never delivered it. That feels like an important promise that's been broken and a breach of trust. I'd say that's probably more important than, I don't think there was any promise to anyone who came in, you know, recently, that they would definitely be able to claim benefits and definitely be able to live here indefinitely.
2: Yeah.
1: Okay, Fraser Myers, thank you very much. We'll see you in the next hour. Thank you.
2: After all that, I think it's probably the perfect time for the daily reflection.
1: It's a lot to think about.
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4: Hi, I'm Chris Tufnell, a vicar in the Church of England. This week, those of us contributing to these reflections have been asked to share how we experienced God calling us to become Christian ministers. For me, becoming a vicar was, for a long time, the last thing I wanted to do, and I really mean that. That's because my dad had been a vicar, and as a child, I'd seen how hard that could sometimes be. I watched him being mistreated by people, and as a young child, that leaves an impression on you. But something changed when I went to uni. I was doing a politics degree, and I was convinced, as I still am, that politics can be a great force for good, that it can be used to love and serve people. In that respect, one of my great heroes is William Wilberforce, who spearheaded the campaign to abolish slavery. But while I was at uni, I kind of did my degree on the side, really, because the thing that most excited me was growing in my relationship with God and my understanding of the message of Jesus Christ contained in the Bible, and then sharing that message with others. I became and remain convinced that the message of Jesus Christ is the best news in

0: world, that it's true, and that it couldn't be more relevant to every man and woman, boy and girl. And while for a long time I didn't want to be a vicar, I increasingly found God laying it on my heart to give my life to this kind of work. I believe the way I can love people best is to introduce them to the God who is really there and for whom each of us is made. And it is the greatest honour and joy of my life to see people come to know and trust and enjoy Him.
1: That's Chris Tufnell, one of our favourite vicars.
2: Very good, isn't he?
1: Very, very good.
2: There's a lot of our vicars and priests who say really sensible things that just give you something to ponder, something to think about, even if you're not of a Christian bent. Just gives you something to think about, which I think is very important.
1: Yeah, definitely does.
2: Right, 16 minutes past six, the government's going to appoint the first ever National Maternity Commissioner after a major review found women and babies have been repeatedly failed by NHS care. It's the AMOS review. It says there's a pattern of patient concerns being ignored, with discrimination and racism behind a culture of inequality.
1: Shoppers have been given some relief at the tills, with the cost of everyday basics like bread and milk slowing down. Shop prices are 1.2% higher than a year ago, with a good year for crops helping to keep summer favourites such as strawberries and ice cream slightly cheaper.
2: And Prince William will say homelessness does not have to be viewed as inevitable as he marks the third year of his Home Wards project. He's expected to argue that if broken systems create homelessness, better systems can prevent it.
1: Now let's get a check on the weather with Annie Shuttleworth.
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4: 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Welcome to your latest GB News weather update brought to you from the Met Office. Showers will affect many northern areas with the risk of thunderstorms. Relatively dry though through today across the south and east, but a bit of a windier day for many western areas. That's thanks to an area of low pressure out to the north and west of the UK. That will drag in spells of rain through much of the day, particularly across parts of Scotland and Northern Ireland where we've had quite a lot of rainfall overnight. Some of these showers will push into parts of Wales, southwestern England through this afternoon as well. There is a risk of some thundery downpours as well in there, risk of lightning as well. In the south and east, it should remain relatively dry and bright through the day and will feel relatively warm in the sunshine with temperatures climbing towards 25 degrees. Now into this evening, the showers push further eastwards into more central areas of England. Further north and across parts of Scotland, still a pretty unsettled end to the day, risk of some quite heavy downpours as well as that continued lightning risk across parts of Northern Ireland as well. More western areas of Northern Ireland, a little bit drier, starting to see a bit of a change by the end of the day, but I think these showers across more central areas of England also bring a risk of thunderstorms into this evening. Those showers will continue eastwards overnight, pushing into more eastern areas of England for a time, though they do start to fade away once the sun goes down, and for most of us it's going to be a pretty dry and clear night, though cloud will thicken across more western areas, particularly across the coast and the high ground. Could see some drizzly rain overnight, but across many eastern areas clear skies for many, so a bit of a fresher night across the east into tonight. Further west, though, still relatively mild. Plenty of cloud around across western areas through Wednesday. Some hazy sunshine further south, particularly into the afternoon after a pretty fine start to the day. There's a risk of the odd shower into the afternoon across anywhere really across the UK, but just look relatively light. And then more heavy rain pushes into parts of Northern Ireland and western Scotland by the end of the day. But it is going to be another warm day with temperatures climbing to 26 degrees. Bye-bye.
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9: Germany have been knocked out of the World Cup on penalties, losing to underdogs Paraguay in the biggest upset of the tournament so far. Kai Havertz, Nick Voltimada and Jonathan Tah all failed to convert their spot kicks as Paraguay's José Canales stepped up to send his side through to the last 16. Germany, who had never lost a World Cup shootout on penalties, become the first big name out of the tournament, with legendary goalkeeper Manuel Neuer saying goodbye to international football. Paraguay will play either France or Sweden in the next round, with the two sides in action from 10 p.m. tonight. That's the latest sport. 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
2: Now, resident doctors in England have voted to accept an offer from the government to improve pay and working conditions.
1: Well, it includes more training posts, more regular pay rises and support with costs such as exam fees.
2: Well, the Health Secretary, James Murray, welcomed the decision after hundreds of thousands of appointments were cancelled during recent industrial disputes.
1: Well, let's speak now to former health minister and nurse, Maria Caulfield. Really good to see you this morning, Maria. What do you make of this deal that has been struck? A good deal or a bad deal?
12: Well, on the surface, it's a good deal because we know the doctor's strike has cost about £3 billion to the NHS over 3 years. It's resulted in over 100,000 operations cancelled and roughly about 700,000 appointments cancelled. So, of course, everyone would welcome the resolution of that. But there's kind of three concerns I've got. Once you scratch the surface, firstly, we just don't know how much this is costing. You know, it's going to be in the hundreds of millions of pounds, and the government's not saying, giving any details on that and how that's going to be paid for. Is that going to be paid within the NHS budget, which is pretty stretched at the moment, or is it more taxation, if that's even possible for ordinary taxpayers? So we need to know the details of how this is going to be paid for. Secondly, you know, the BMA already, even yesterday, their president came out and said, this doesn't mean the end. If the pay review process next year comes back with a figure they're not happy with, they haven't ruled out further strike action in the future. And thirdly, for me, there's no conditions attached. They've just literally given them a 35% pay rise over the three-year period. And one of the things I would like to see attached to this is when resident doctors have qualified, is a commitment to stay within the NHS for a period of time, because there's nothing stopping them once they've finished their training, going abroad, working in the private sector. And so, you know, just to give such a large amount with no conditions attached, I think is naive.
2: But isn't this, what can't get your head around? I mean, you can see how you, obviously you want to take action to stop ongoing strikes, but the fact that there's no conditions attached, the fact that, you know, it doesn't tie the BMA into anything in particular, would seem to be just repeating the mistakes that they made 2 years ago when they first came into office.
12: Yeah, no, absolutely. And I think the BMA have seized an opportunity. They're, you know, very politically savvy. And I think Labour just want this resolved. And they have made the same mistake that I think Wes Streeting made when he first became Health Secretary. And, you know, not only does this open the door for future strikes next year when the pay review process starts, but what about the consultants? What about the GPs? What about the nurses? You know, it really kind of gives ammunition to all unions, really, that if you push hard enough for long enough, the government will cave in with no strings attached.
1: Well, this is it, isn't it? A precedent has been set. You've almost opened Pandora's box. It's going to be quite difficult now to put the lid back on.
12: Absolutely. And, you know, the average kind of pay rise in the public sector is about 5%, so lower than the 6.6 that the resident doctors have got. But in the private sector, it's, you know, less than 3% in many cases. And so you've got taxpayers getting up for work this morning, going out to pay for these pay rises and not seeing an improvement in the NHS. You know, you talk to anyone, they struggle to get a GP appointment. There's long waiting lists. So I think, you know, while people on the surface of it will be very pleased these strikes have resolved, they're not going to see necessarily any benefit to their day-to-day experience of the NHS. And I think that's an important factor.
2: OK, Maria Caulfield, good to see you this morning. Thanks very much indeed.
1: Thank you.
2: It's going to be, we're talking to the Health Secretary a little later on this hour, actually.
1: Yeah, we are.
2: So we'll put those points to him. I mean, if it's costing £1 billion a year that when the strikes are taking place, is it worth doing it just because it ultimately saves money? Mm. Or do we need to try and put something in place that stops the threats of strikes coming? I mean, it's like it was back in the 70s.
1: Yeah. Well, the Conservatives are saying that medics shouldn't be allowed to strike, and they bring in legislation that would stop them from striking completely, because at the moment we've got a deal right now, but how long is that going to hold?
2: Well, till next year.
1: Yeah. Then we'll be in the same situation again. Anyway, let us know what you think. gbnews.com/yoursay.
2: Right, time for the Great British Giveaway now. 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
1: Which I would love.
2: Yes, I bet you would.
1: Yeah, but we can't take part. But you can. Hear all of the details that you need.
13: 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UK only. Entrance must be 18 or over. Lines close at 4 p.m. on the 21st of August. 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Entries will be pooled. Please check the closing time if listening or watching on demand. Good luck.
1: Yes, good luck. Now, if you're travelling to work or school this morning, here is your traffic and travel update.
14: Good morning, this is the latest AI travel news from gbnews.com. The A83 is currently restricted in both directions at Locknell Street, Lochgilphead, due to emergency roadworks. In Essex, all lanes are closed on the A11 southbound between the A1307 and junction with the M11 spur, following a road traffic collision. Normal traffic conditions are expected between 9:15 and 9:30 this morning. Drivers are advised to avoid the area until the incident is cleared around 9:21 this morning. For more travel updates and detailed information on ongoing delays, stay up to date at gbnews.com. For more travel news, go to gbnews.com.
2: Still to come for you, Paul's got the sport.
15: My favourite German word is Schadenfreude, taking joy from others' misfortunes. There's a lot of Schadenfreude around going on at the moment as Germany get knocked out of the World Cup on penalties. More coming up, and a big smile.
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1: Welcome back. It's sports time. Paul Coates here with us. Shocker for
2: the Germans are out of the World Cup.
1: I know, shocker.
2: I know, how about that?
22: I know, you're thrilled, aren't you? they've not had a good run.
2: But you know what? The amazing thing is this is the first time the Germans have ever lost in a penalty shootout in the World Cup.
22: Really?
2: First time it's ever happened. How about that? Yeah. And it was against Paraguay. So it happened yesterday evening. It was 1-1. By the way, Germany had a perfectly good goal disallowed. There's another VAR shocker. But quite frankly, who cares? You know? Whoa. I mean that in a very respectful way to Alemania. But it was 4-3 on penalties. First time in a World Cup. Front page of Bild, the German newspaper today. It says the next German football nightmare. They want Julian Nagelsmann, who's the manager. They want him out. And they're desperate for Jurgen Klopp to come in, which would make a lot of sense. So 75% possession Germany had. And it was another one of those that England faced. And this is we're going to see a lot of this in the World Cup. Teams that may be not seen as good, this low block, which means they just sit, defend. And teams can't seem to break that down, which is really sort of bad for football. But it worked very well for Paraguay. And then it went to penalties, and we've seen, I'm going to moan about this in a minute, too much of that tippy-tappy, stoppy-starty penalty. Just doesn't work. It just doesn't work, and it drives everybody crazy. Now, in Paraguay, the capital of
15: Asuncion. There was a group of people watching TV in a bar.
22: Yeah. Oh, yeah. Well.
15: Obviously, it happens everywhere. This is not, by the way, this is not a joke.
0: I was about to say, it sounds like the start of a joke.
15: Six people in a bar. Yeah. So anyway, they're watching the penalty shootout. Now, what is the biggest nightmare that could happen if you're all watching it on TV?
22: Oh, I didn't lose power.
15: Let's have a look at this.
22: Oh, no.
15: This is what happened. It's very close to losing power, but there's a little sign that says you haven't paid for your subscription.
0: No!
15: The penalty goes to be taken. Oh, no! It's gone off. So, quick, someone put some money in the slot. It's all gone quiet. Did he score? Didn't he? Yes! We scored and we won.
0: Delayed reaction.
15: Look at that. So there we are. So that,
22: that's
15: a wait.
22: Terrific.
15: Do you reckon there was someone that was actually going, right, I'm going to make them wait. I'll hit it the moment the penalty's about to be taken.
22: Oh, no.
15: So anyway, they're celebrating. They're very happy in the end, even though that happened. Now, the other penalty shootout, now this happened, this is about 5 o'clock. I'm listening to this. I'm driving in. Mm. Netherlands that drew 1-1 with Morocco, and they lost on penalties as well. And this was one of the worst penalty shootouts. Honestly, again, I'll start. See, the thing is, if you're a goalkeeper, you don't move. You just stand still. Mm. Because when they're all stepping up, they lose momentum, and then they're left and they don't know where to, because the whole idea is that you're going to try and send the goalkeeper one way or the other. But anyway, there you go. So the Netherlands are now out. So it's two huge European nations when it
0: Does
15: comes to football.
0: Does that make things easier for England?
15: Yeah, I mean, I don't see why not. I mean, they're on the other side of the draw. So whether we were going to meet them or not. So I don't know whether it actually does make that much difference to us, because the more we go on, then there's Argentina ahead and possibly Mexico. But obviously, we've still got to win against Congo tomorrow night.
22: There was an odd number of Morocco fans outside here this morning.
15: Was there?
22: Yeah, weirdly. And they were all tooting their horns and...
15: Really?
22: Yeah, waving flags out the cars.
15: Is this a big Moroccan area?
22: I have no idea.
0: I think it is, actually.
15: Isn't that bizarre?
22: Well, it appeared to be last night, this morning.
15: Well, I know.
22: An hour and a half ago.
15: Did you join in?
22: No, because I was busy Googling, saying, well, who's just... who are you?
15: Hold on, why were you with the Fez?
0: Confused.
15: With the Fez you've got on there. So anyway, Issa Diop scored. Scottish time equaliser after the Netherlands went ahead, and then it went to penalties. So the Netherlands are out. Germany are out. You know, I tipped Japan yesterday, and I said, I've got a funny feeling about Japan. Yeah. They were 1-0 up at half-time, and it looked really good for Japan. They were all over Brazil. Mm. And then Japan decided we're going to sit back and try and defend it. It's pretty much opening it up to Brazil.
22: Yeah.
15: And then Brazil came through and then they won 2-1. Now, I've got something else I'm going to show you. And this is...
0: You were wrong.
15: This is...
0: That's what you're trying to say.
22: It was half right. It was right until the first half.
15: Yeah, okay.
0: You were right until the first half.
15: They, you know... They were quite good, Japan. I mean, I was getting messages going, see, look, you were probably... But then I was wrong. Okay, but the Japan fans, you know, they clear up the stadium afterwards.
22: Really?
15: Well, you know, they do that after every game. They do it in the Olympics as well.
0: Good.
15: After every game, they pick up all their rubbish, they take big bags, and then they just fill everything. I think what they did is just trashed it yesterday. They said, you know, we're not interested. But what we do have is a Japanese fan who was very, very upset, understandably, and was then consoled by a Brazilian fan and then Mexican fans. So have a look at this. This is after Japan lose to Brazil. This is very moving, and it's very lovely. Here, look at him.
22: Oh.
15: Poor fella. Look, he can't take it. There's all the Brazilian fans. Look, isn't that nice? It's okay.
0: And that's
22: sweet.
15: Don't worry. And that's sincere. And this is what the World Cup should be about. It's none of this like, you wouldn't get
0: nice.
15: That in the Premier League, would you?
0: Very nice.
15: So there we are. And there he is.
22: He's happy now.
15: He's happy now. And now the Mexicans are going to get involved. And then some Mexican fans decide to give him the bumps for some reason.
22: I don't think
15: it's his birthday or anything. But look, he's
0: cheer him up. That's quite nice.
15: But look at this. This is all in the space of about 2 minutes. How emotions can go from utter dejection to he's having a lovely time now. Look at him.
22: Do you know what? I think that's really nice.
15: Isn't that great? And that should be what the World Cup's all about.
22: Yeah. Oh, good.
0: Good stuff.
15: Nice stuff.
22: Warms the cockles.
15: It does warm the cockles. I don't know whether would you do it with the German fans?
22: You should
0: I think
22: do.
0: That might be going a bit far.
15: Hey. No.
22: Come on.
15: No.
0: Thomas Tuchel was very nice the other day talking about England, his affection for England.
15: Yes. That's true. I forgot we have a German manager, don't we? Yeah, I forgot about that. That's a very good point.
0: So maybe we should be...
15: Very good. So anyway, tomorrow night, huge one then for us. Congo. And it's 5 o'clock kickoff, which is good for everybody.
0: Which means we can actually watch it.
15: Good for everybody.
0: Brilliant.
22: Lovely. All right. Thanks, Paul.
0: Thank you. Now, do stay with us still to come. We're going to be speaking to the Health Secretary, James Murray, on the new deal that's been agreed to by the BMA. Is it value for money? We're going to be getting into that and much more next.
22: First, though, here's the forecast across Europe.
3: Ready to soak up that holiday sunshine?
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3: 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All sorted.
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23: Hello. Very hot weather and thunderstorms affecting parts of the Mediterranean and Eastern Europe through the next few days. Sunny and warm elsewhere across parts of Europe. The Canary Islands seeing highs of 30 degrees on Wednesday. Spain and Portugal temperatures in the high 20s, low 30s, much more reasonable than they have been lately. But it's Italy in towards Greece where very high temperatures are expected towards 40 degrees and a risk of heavy thunderstorms that continues until Friday. Bye-bye.
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22: It's 6:44, and as we await the Health Secretary, James Murray, we'll go through the front pages for you, and we'll start with the Daily Telegraph that reports that resident doctors could earn more than £100,000
2: annually now after BMA members voted to accept the government's pay deal. That would include sort of overtime shifts as well in that figure.
0: Yeah, and they're the most experienced doctors as well. In the Times, Andy Burnham has promised a 10-year plan to rewire Britain in order to help keep down the cost of living.
2: The Mail has Andy Burnham announcing he will create a number 10 north in Manchester, calling it an outpost. It's basically sound like it's in the Arctic, doesn't it? Anyway, that's in the Mail.
0: The Star asks us, can anyone be PM? As questions raised over Andy Burnham's mandate to lead the United Kingdom without an election victory behind him. They've also got a cut-out mask of Andy Burnham's face available on their front page today.
2: Well, they've added extra eyebrows to it.
0: Mascara.
2: Have they put more mascara? Oh, yes, he has got
0: big eyelashes. He's got fake eyelashes on and...
2: Fake eyebrows. Which I think is a little bit cruel. The man's got decent eyebrows, don't criticise
4: his eyebrows. His whole career is based on his eyelashes.
0: On eyelashes.
6: And his black T-shirt that isn't black.
0: It's black blue. T-shirt.
6: Yeah.
0: But the black T-shirt was very much on yesterday, wasn't it?
2: It was blue.
0: Was it blue?
2: Mm.
0: OK, well, let's speak now to Freddie Gray and James
6: Murray. We're really talking about the important things here. Yeah.
0: What did you make? Oh, James Murray is ready, we're being told. So hold that thought, gentlemen, and we'll be right back with you. Let's speak to the Health Secretary, shall we? James Murray, who joins us now. Good to see you this morning, Mr. Murray.
8: Hi, good morning.
0: And you're here to talk to us about this deal that's been reached with the BMA. They've agreed to a 6.6% pay rise. That's 35% pay rise in the past 4 years. So a good deal for them, you might say. What have you got in return? What productivity clauses did you agree to?
8: Well, I think this is good news, not just for resident doctors, but also for all staff working in the NHS, and many of whom have been picking up the pressure when strikes have been happening in recent years. But most importantly, it's good news for patients. It's good news for patients in the NHS, because it means that we as a government can now work with resident doctors to make the NHS stronger and to make sure we're doing the best we can to serve patients. So I hope this is the start of a new relationship between the government and resident doctors that we can build on to make the NHS stronger.
2: Okay, but I mean, one of the criticisms of the government when it first got in, when it was same with sort of train drivers and with junior doctors as they were then, was that, you know, deals were met, but with getting nothing in return. You've learned from those mistakes, have you?
8: Yeah, look, I think that what we've learnt is that we need to have good relationships with workforces, because when you have a deal like we've had today or yesterday with the resident doctors, it's not the end of the process.
2: But you have got something in return.
8: Now we stop having a conversation. Yes, but what's really important is that we build on that relationship and we make sure that we work to implement the deal, we keep working with resident doctors, and we make sure that we don't just forget about the relationship now that a deal has been agreed. And that's, I think, one of the things that I learned from this, and that we need to keep having the conversation with resident doctors.
2: But you said, yes, you have got something in return. What is it?
8: Yes, well, look, the cost of strikes would have been more than what the deal costs this year. So the most important thing we've got straight away is that we're saving money by having a deal. That is a way to make sure we're putting money into frontline services rather than covering the cost of strikes. And that's really important for everyone in the NHS.
0: You've got a deal for the next year, though, haven't you? We've heard from the chairman of the BMA already this morning saying that this is by no means the end of the road for pay restoration. We're putting the pay review process on notice, and it once again, we could risk falling back into a dispute in the future. So you haven't managed to end this cycle of strikes. They're still talking about potential strikes in the future, and you haven't added in an efficiency clause or a productivity clause. So it's difficult to see how you've made this relationship any better and how you're saving the NHS money when they're looking to go on strike already next year.
8: Well, we know that strikes over recent years have cost the NHS billions, and when resident doctors have been on strike, other NHS staff have had to step up to help keep the NHS going. Now, what this means is that we've broken that cycle of strikes. We can now focus on working together with resident doctors
0: going on strike next year
8: to make the NHS stronger. Well, look, the important thing is to keep working with them to make sure that we avoid strikes in the future as well. You know, we've now got this deal, which is a really important step forward. It means that the current dispute is over. It means that we can focus on improving the pay progression, improve training, improve working conditions for resident doctors. That is the basis on which we can have a better relationship in the future, and that will be my focus now.
22: But you say it's good news for all staff in the NHS because there's less pressure on them as a result of the strikes being over. But GPs and nurses and others aren't going to say that. They're going to say, well, where's our substantial pay rises? Perhaps they'll strike next.
8: Well, look, I'm having conversations with the unions representing other workforces in the NHS as well, because they do such an important job, whether that's nurses, paramedics, porters, people right across the NHS, and make the NHS what it is. And I want to keep having those conversations to support all staff. But I think it's worth putting on record, you know, my thanks and the thanks of all of us for the work that other NHS staff have done in recent years when resident doctors have been on strike, because they've played such an important role in keeping the NHS going and making sure we can continue to serve patients.
22: But the problem is, you say it's broken the cycle of strikes. And if you look back in history and see how all this has played out, it looks like you're facilitating a cycle of strikes, because ultimately we're getting nothing from them in return for this. And as long as they keep the pressure up for long enough, the government seems to cave in and give them what they want financially.
8: No, look, we've been in a cycle of strikes for months, for years, where the strikes have caused an impact on NHS services. You know, even though we've kept things going, kept most appointments in place, it's had a really big impact, not just on patients, but also on NHS staff who've had to step up to cover the strikes when resident doctors have been on strike. Now, the fact that we are now at an end of that process and the BMA said, look, the strikes now are over, means that we can move forward and focus on working together with resident doctors to improve the quality of care for patients right across the NHS and focus on making the NHS stronger for the future.
0: It is an endless cycle of strikes, though, isn't it? As we say, they're already planning next year's industrial action. Should doctors' strikes be banned once and for all? That's what the Tories are saying.
8: I don't agree with that. You know, I think that it's really important to have rights at work. It's important that different workforces have the ultimate right to industrial action. But I think that when people go on strike, that's a failure of both sides to come to a deal. You know, I think what we should be focusing on and aiming for is a negotiated settlement that avoids a need for strikes, that avoids going down that route, because that's in the best interests of employees and of patients. And that's what I want to make sure we focus on doing now that we've got this deal in place.
22: Can I ask you about your colleague, John Healey? Well regarded as a defence secretary. He quit saying the UK could not defend itself over what he'd seen in the defence investment plan. It is being published today with £1 billion extra, which is woefully short of what the MOD says it needs. And yet the Prime Minister today will say that the dip will keep Britain safe and secure long into the future. That's laughable, isn't it, actually, when his own team quit as a result of what's in the dip?
8: Let's be clear, before the dip is even published, we are already investing record amounts in defence of our nation. £270 billion over the course of this parliament, which is the highest sustained increase in spending since the Cold War. The investment in the defence investment plan, the DIP, is on top of that. It's extra investment to go even further. And there's a real focus on making sure that we're ready for the wars and for the conflicts of the future, with a focus on drones, for instance, £5 billion over the next 4 years, to make sure we've got that capacity so that we can meet the modern threats that we face as a country and keep our nation safe.
0: Okay, Health Secretary James Murray, we're out of time with you, I'm afraid, but thank you very much for joining us this morning on GB News Breakfast.
8: Thanks very much.
22: Let us know what you think. gbnews.com/yoursay. More on that in a moment. First, here's your weather.
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23: Hello, good morning. Welcome to your latest GB News weather update brought to you from the Met Office. Showers will affect many northern areas with the risk of thunderstorms. Relatively dry though through today across the south and east, but a bit of a windier day for many western areas. That's thanks to an area of low pressure out to the north and west of the UK. That will drag in spells of rain through much of the day, particularly across parts of Scotland and Northern Ireland where we've had quite a lot of rainfall overnight. Some of these showers will push into parts of Wales, southwestern England through this afternoon as well. There is a risk of some thundery downpours as well in there, risk of lightning as well. In the south and east, it should remain relatively dry and bright through the day and will feel relatively warm in the sunshine with temperatures climbing towards 25 degrees. Now into this evening, the showers push further eastwards into more central areas of England. Further north and across parts of Scotland, still a pretty unsettled end to the day, risk of some quite heavy downpours as well as that continued lightning risk across parts of Northern Ireland as well. More western areas of Northern Ireland, a little bit drier, starting to see a bit of a change by the end of the day, but I think these showers across more central areas of England also bring a risk of thunderstorms into this evening. Those showers will continue eastwards overnight, pushing into more eastern areas of England for a time. So they do start to fade away once the sun goes down, and for most of us it's going to be a pretty dry and clear night, though cloud will thicken across more western areas, particularly across the coast and the high ground. Could see some drizzly rain overnight, but across many eastern areas clear skies for many, so a bit of a fresher night across the east into tonight. Further west though, still relatively mild. Plenty of cloud around across western areas through Wednesday. Some hazy sunshine further south, particularly into the afternoon after a pretty fine start to the day. There's a risk of the odd shower into the afternoon across anywhere really across the UK, but just look relatively light. And then more heavy rain pushes into parts of Northern Ireland and western Scotland by the end of the day. But it is going to be another warm day with temperatures climbing to 26 degrees. Bye-bye.
9: Today's outlook, cool, calm and completely horizontal. 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
11: Good morning, this is the latest AI travel news from gbnews.com. The A83 is currently restricted in both directions at Loch Nell Street, Loch Gilphead, due to emergency roadworks that require immediate attention. On the M6 southbound between Junction 26 and Junction 25 near Wigan, there is a collision with one of four lanes closed, expected to clear by 7:45 this morning. Meanwhile, on the clockwise entry slip road to the M25 at Junction 1A in Kent, a broken down vehicle is blocking one of two lanes, with normal traffic conditions anticipated after 7:15 this morning. For more travel news, go to gbnews.com.
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13: 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UK only. Entrance must be 18 or over. Lines close at 4 p.m. on the 21st of August. 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
2: Good morning. Sir Keir Starmer prepares to outline the long-awaited defence investment plan this morning.
0: Yes, billions of pounds will be invested in drones and military equipment, but it still won't come anywhere near what key NATO allies are pledging to spend on their defence.
2: Well, it's not officially out yet, and it's already been plagued by cabinet resignations and infighting, and apparently Andy Burnham has not given it his support.
0: Elsewhere today, asylum seekers will be forced to pay back part of their accommodation costs under new plans announced by the Home Secretary. But could Shabana Mahmood water down her proposals to appease Andy Burnham?
1: Number 10 North will support the regions on three clear tasks: reform of essential utilities, reindustrialisation, and the regeneration of places.
2: So Britain's going to be rewired under Andy Burnham, planning to set up a base in Manchester as part of his devolution push.
8: This helps to move us forward from a cycle of ongoing strikes, which have been going on for far too long and have cost the country billions of pounds.
0: The Health Secretary, James Murray, is accused of giving in to the BMA as resident doctors call off their latest walkout after accepting a 6.6% pay rise, but he disagrees.
8: Well, I think this is good news, not just for resident doctors, but also for all staff working in the NHS.
2: NHS maternity care is going to be overhauled as the government announces urgent steps to improve safety for women and babies.
0: Prince Harry is reportedly still hoping to bring Meghan Markle and his two children to the UK next week, but only if security arrangements are put in place for them. We're going to be debating if the state should foot the bill for the Duke and his family when they visit Britain.
3: And sport this morning, a couple of World Cup shocks. Germany are beaten for the first time ever in a World Cup on penalties by Paraguay. The Netherlands also out on penalties to Morocco. And in cricket, the biggest non-shock of the day as New Zealand beat England in the final test.
23: Good morning. It's a dry and bright start for many southern areas. Further north, though, outbreaks of rain will continue and there is a risk of thunderstorms today. I'll have all the details for you a little later on.
2: It's just gone 7 o'clock. I'm Stephen Dixon.
0: I'm Ellie Costello, and this is GB News Breakfast.
3: The sun closed her eyes as it climbed in the skies, and it started to... What did it do?
2: I don't know.
3: Started to... Not linger.
2: Is this...
3: The sweat trickled down the front. Oh, no, but I'll go to that. No. Summer, the first time, is today. It's this hot afternoon, the last day of June, and loads of people have reminded me, don't forget Bobby Goldsborough Day. This is the afternoon. We should listen to Summer, the first time by Bobby Goldsborough, as I've done for every day for many, many years. So don't forget to listen to it.
2: Excellent.
0: I'm glad you got your moment.
3: Listen, I think you should do the same. Just listen to it.
2: Because I've never heard it.
3: You've never heard it?
2: No.
3: It's a very moving coming-of-age song.
2: Oh. Okay.
3: Bobby Goldsborough, yeah. Okay. There you go.
0: Thank you, Whitey.
3: Why do I feel patronised in some sort of strange way?
2: No. Very nice.
3: Okay, thank you.
0: The Prime Minister is set to announce the long-awaited defence investment plan in a speech later this morning.
2: The Ministry of Defence says the plan includes £5 billion to boost the armed forces' use of drones and autonomous weapons.
0: Well, ministers say the investment will rapidly expand Britain's drone capabilities following the widespread use of the technology in Ukraine.
2: Meanwhile, it's reported that Labour's leadership hopeful, Andy Burnham, has not been briefed on the plans before they were made public, and therefore may not agree with them.
0: Well, let's speak to Defence Editor at the Evening Standard, Robert Fox. Very good morning to you, Robert. So finally, we're going to get this long-delayed defence investment plan, but it looks like it's going to be a massive shortfall. We're expecting the settlement to be $14.5 billion. That's a long way away from the $28 billion that was previously said was needed.
5: And the $18 billion. The confusion will continue, as you rightly say. This plan was promised really last September to underpin the strategic defence review, which was never properly costed, although the Starmer government accepted all 62 proposals. The plan was reduced to $18 billion. And that's where the row broke out with John Healey and Al Kearns, because what they were offered by the Treasury was far below that, around $13 billion, even as low as $11 or $10. It's a political football, and it's a political football at the wrong time. And this is where Andy Burnham really will have to be brought up to speed about this, because it looks as if the UK military commitment, both in the Ukraine theatre, in the wider area of the Baltics and the North Sea, and in the Middle East, is going to go up.
2: So what are we to make of this when the Prime Minister, who's going to be unveiling this himself today, presumably part of his legacy, says this will future-proof the armed forces and keep Britain safe and secure long into the future? Can we believe a single word of that, Robert?
5: No, I'm absolutely share your scepticism, because things are moving so fast and there are really big developments on the way, although there are big developments outlined in this plan that you cannot plan for 10 years. There are things such as quantum coming up and supercomputing, where that takes everything, and so much satellite guidance of all weapons system, it depends on GPS. GPS is bound to be superseded very soon, and at what cost, we don't know. There are so many unknowns. But what must be said is that as far as the Army and the Navy is concerned, as far as I can make out, they're quite happy with this pro tem settlement, because at least it has given them the cash to do what they feel is absolutely necessary in the short term, in the next 2 years. And in both cases, it's a greater emphasis on drones and drone warfare. But we have crossed a major threshold in this thing. There's just one line that you read out: autonomous weapons. We haven't a clue where autonomous weapons really is going to take us as a category. By autonomous weapons, let me explain. This is a system that drives itself. There have been endless arguments. These are what the arguments in the US have been about over the Anthropic, is where the human can enter into the decision loop, in the loop or on the loop, to break it. Actually, in the kind of tactical weapon systems that even the Brits are doing and that have been training with in Estonia, you can't break that loop. Sorry to go back to comics of the 1930s, tabloid journalism. The era of killer robots is upon us if we're not careful.
0: Okay, Robert Fox, good to see you this morning. Thank you very much.
5: Thank you.
2: It is like something from a movie, frankly, isn't it? Which is something a little bit scary. I'm not saying it's not something we need to move towards, but it just seems we're putting so much faith in it and saying, well, we don't need to invest in recruiting, you know, more sailors, soldiers and airmen, because we're going to have all this autonomous stuff.
0: Yeah.
2: And autonomous ships, and about, you know, some of these autonomous ships that mean we don't need to build Type 83 destroyers. And is that really how we have to go forward now? Mm. We don't really know what the consequences are.
0: Yeah. Do you think our armed forces have been shortchanged? Let us know what you think. gbnews.com/yoursay.
2: Now, at 7:08, asylum seekers who earn money in the UK could be forced to pay back up to £10,000 towards the cost of accommodation and support.
0: The Home Secretary, Shabana Mahmood, says those who can contribute should do so, adding that the asylum support is a right, but it is also a responsibility.
2: Let's talk to the Deputy Editor of Spiked Online, Fraser Myers. Morning, Fraser.
14: Good morning.
2: I mean, there's various issues with this. On one hand, it sounds pretty sensible. On another hand, you know, say a lot of
14: of these people are going to be earning minimum wage. So how much are they going to be able to pay back, and over what sort of time scale are we looking at here? So is it, in a sense, a bit of tokenism?
15: It may well be. It may not actually be practical. I think it sends the right message to people that if you're coming to the UK, you're not simply going to be given a free hotel or free housing and then everything will be rosy, because there's a lot of people who are clearly choosing to come to Britain over other countries, over other developed countries, over other safe countries, perhaps because they have the impression, rightly or wrongly, that they will be looked after and not have to contribute anything in return. And it's being billed as almost like a bit like a student loan, where if you don't earn enough money, you know, after you've got a kind of settled status or after you've started getting a job, then you won't have to pay anything back. But if you do, then you will have to contribute. It's worth saying that the £10,000 actually wouldn't cover the cost of even a year of hotel accommodation. I think it's also, there is this new migration and asylum bill that's going to come through Parliament. So I think Shabana Murray is probably trying to show a harder edge on this policy, where there are other aspects of the bill, for instance, that might be seen as softer. So people, the new safe routes are being opened up for asylum seekers and refugees, where, and again, I think actually this is quite sensible, where charities or individuals will be able to sponsor a refugee, where they will shoulder the cost of looking after someone for a year, and it will be limited to people from conflict zones, rather than at the moment where the asylum system is pretty much just made up with anyone who can afford, who is prepared to take the risk of paying an asylum, as paying a people trafficker and coming over the, if anyone who can afford, who is prepared to take the risk of paying an asylum, as paying a people trafficker and coming over.

0: Sure, this is what Shabana Rabir is hoping, that, you know, the streets in Britain aren't paved with gold. We wish they were, but unfortunately they're not.
1: Yeah. Is it, in effect, though, so you, as soon as you dig in, you sort of think, I don't know how it's going to make any difference, but is it all about some, is it just a deterrent, basically?
0: It must be, and also I think it's a belated recognition of just how crazy some of the costs are for hosting asylum seekers. The government's own figures have worked out that for the amount of people who are granted the right to remain in the UK under the ECHR, the lifetime costs of that for around 30,000 people who are granted a year is about £5 billion over their lifetime, which is an extraordinary amount of money. The government has boasted that it's brought down the cost of hotels by £1 billion. So, you know, we're talking about extraordinary amounts of money for something that the public doesn't want to see much of. I think people think we probably already take in our fair share of asylum seekers and more than that. So I think it would be a useful signalling tool, but I'm not sure that this policy is either going to recoup lots of money. Will it deter illegal migration? I doubt it. I think you probably need something a lot tougher to do that.
2: Okay, Fraser, thank you.
0: Thank you.
1: Right, it is 12 minutes past seven, and it's time for a look at the weather with Annie.
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4: 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Showers will affect many northern areas with the risk of thunderstorms. Relatively dry though through today across the south and east, but a bit of a windier day for many western areas. That's thanks to an area of low pressure out to the north and west of the UK. That will drag in spells of rain through much of the day, particularly across parts of Scotland and Northern Ireland where we've had quite a lot of rainfall overnight. Some of these showers will push into parts of Wales, southwestern England through this afternoon as well. There is a risk of some thundery downpours as well in there, risk of lightning as well. In the south and east, it should remain relatively dry and bright through the day and will feel relatively warm in the sunshine with temperatures climbing towards 25 degrees. Now into this evening, the showers push further eastwards into more central areas of England. Further north and across parts of Scotland, still a pretty unsettled end to the day, risk of some quite heavy downpours as well as that continued lightning risk across parts of Northern Ireland as well. More western areas of Northern Ireland, a little bit drier, starting to see a bit of a change by the end of the day, but I think these showers across more central areas of England also bring a risk of thunderstorms into this evening. Those showers will continue eastwards overnight, pushing into more eastern areas of England for a time, though they do start to fade away once the sun goes down, and for most of us it's going to be a pretty dry and clear night, though cloud will thicken across more western areas, particularly across the coast and the high ground. Could see some drizzly rain overnight, but across many eastern areas clear skies for many, so a bit of a fresher night across the east into tonight. Further west, though, still relatively mild. Plenty of cloud around across western areas through Wednesday. Some hazy sunshine further south, particularly into the afternoon after a pretty fine start to the day. There's a risk of the odd shower into the afternoon across anywhere really across the UK, but just look relatively light. And then more heavy rain pushes into parts of Northern Ireland and western Scotland by the end of the day. But it is going to be another warm day with temperatures climbing to 26 degrees. Bye-bye.
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2: Germany have been knocked out of the World Cup on penalties, losing to underdogs Paraguay in the biggest upset of the tournament so far. Kai Havertz, Nick Voltimada and Jonathan Tah all failed to convert their spot kicks as Paraguay's José Canal stepped up to send his side through to the last 16. Germany, who had never lost a World Cup shootout on penalties, become the first big name out of the tournament, with legendary goalkeeper Manuel Neuer saying goodbye to international football. Paraguay will play either France or Sweden in the next round, with the two sides in action from 10 p.m. tonight. That's the latest sport. For more, go to gbnews.com.
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6: Now, the Duke of Sussex says he still hopes to bring his children to the UK next week, provided suitable police protection is arranged.
7: Prince Harry previously raised concerns over state-funded security for his wife, Meghan, and their children, Archie and Lilibet.
6: A spokesperson for the Duke says he's exploring every option to ensure the visit can go ahead.
7: But the question is, should the UK taxpayer pay for the security of non-working royals?
6: Let's talk
7: controversial, isn't it?
6: Well, it is controversial. I thought this had been settled, really. Royal commentator Richard Fitzwilliams and former head of Royal Protection, Di Davis, join us now. Good to see you both. Richard, what do you think? Should we be putting our hands in our pockets for this?
8: Well, it goes beyond putting our hands in our pockets, because we have to ask, what is the threat? When looking at this, for example, I mean, Harry's been having a battle for several years in court, and he didn't win there, but he was assured that in the last year that Ravec, who make these decisions for the Home Office, that they would, in point of fact, look again at it. Harry believes that it had not been reassessed since 2020, which is when he lost it. Facts of the matter are, as I see it, that Harry and Meghan are among the world's most high-profile individuals. There's absolutely no doubt that everyone remembers that Harry is, of course, Princess Diana's son. We know how tragic her death was, and everyone remembers him walking behind her coffin at her funeral. That's become part of our nation's story. And I think that the effect this has had on him, he's been completely traumatized by this. We know this in his memoir, Spare. The facts are that when he wants to bring his family over, it's been agreed, apparently, except that it has been accepted, but he's been offered a royal residence of some sort. That we do know. But what we also know is that he's only got private protection. The current situation is he gives 28 days notice, and it's assessed by a case-by-case basis. And things are in a weird limbo when Ravec, who agreed to reassess it last December, still apparently haven't. It is, I quote, paused. It's a somewhat chaotic situation, but it's totally unsatisfactory. factory. Mm. We know he's got a stalker. We know also there's a threat from the paparazzi and far-right groups. So this is something that Clinton should be considered as part and parcel of a package which could be offered to him by Ravak, and I hope they do.
7: Okay, well, let's bring in Di Davis, shall we? And Di, as former head of Royal Protection, you know all about this, and you'll know all about the threat. Should the state pay for Harry's security when he's here in the UK?
9: Well, if Ravak and those who advised Ravak advise at this stage that the threat is minimal and that he doesn't warrant, then I have to go with the intelligence. And I would hope that that intelligence and information is up to date. I agree. It is unsatisfactory that this has taken so long to determine and decide. But I would hope and have faith in Ravak and those who advise them. More importantly, the intelligence services and the Royal Protection Command, that they are up to date. And if they are up to date and their assessment, despite what Richard says, is no, he shouldn't have it because he's no longer working royal. We've been here so many times. This is like Groundhog Day, isn't it? You and I have discussed this numerous times on this program and others. At the end of the day, he isn't a working royal. None of his uncles, aunts, or cousins get protection. And I hear what Richard says about him being the highest profile. But much of that is due to his own press and PR. If he came quietly, if he came and stayed in one of the royal residences, he would be protected. If he came in an armored car, as royals sometimes do these days, then the threat is minimal, I would say. Keep quiet, stay quiet, don't have your press team telling the world what you're doing. Don't go in yellow cabs if you're that worried. Don't go to dangerous countries if you're that worried, because the real threat in this country, despite having a female stalker, most royals have stalkers in one shape or another. He has an adequate private team. Let him get on with it, I say.
6: Well, that's a fair point, Richard, isn't it? I mean, especially the argument to say you could come and do this, a lot of it undercover, and as soon as you're in that royal residence, you're covered by the general protection anyway.
8: You're covered whilst in the royal residence, indeed. Of course, and Di knows this field very, very well. But it seems to me this is one of the things Harry keeps on about, and I can see the reason for it, is that his security team has not got information that the Ravak assessment would give him if he got automatic police security. That is what worries him, and indeed it dives. Of course, absolutely right. The first four in line to the throne get it. But of course, it's worthwhile remembering Harry is fifth, Archie is sixth, and Lily is seventh. And I can't help feeling, given the high profile, I mean, Di was saying, and of course, I take the point that if it was a far, far more low profile visit, things might be different. But why should he have to, as it were, creep back in? I mean, he should have the right to visit his father, which is part and parcel of this, of course, the other intention. We don't know what's happened. The thing's degenerated into a certain situation that's chaotic. And surely he shouldn't have to be low profile, because they can never be low profile or properly low profile if they're discovered. I mean, this female stalker, for example, on the last visit, but near him apparently on one occasion or two occasions, and there were three dangers, and also far-right extremism, so we've been told, and possibly the paparazzi, which is always a possible danger.
6: Well, all right. We've got to leave it there. Richard, Di, thank you both.
7: Thank you.
6: Very much indeed.
7: So many of you getting in touch on this one. S. Jacko says, if Harry is that worried about security, why doesn't he come over and not tell anyone? Alison says, perhaps Harry should think about his safety before he writes about killing people in his book.
6: Well, that is a big threat. He does face a terror threat. Mm. But that's because he's talked about how many Taliban he was killing.
7: G says, Harry's visit, we're going to have to stamp up. He's got us over a barrel. Okay, don't bring your family, says somebody else.
6: Yeah.
7: And Pixie says, Dyer well said that was common sense. Harry decided he wants to live on Civvy Street. That's it. His decision. He can't have it both ways.
6: Mm, I see where you're lying on that one. Keep your thoughts coming through. In the meantime, have a ponder about this. 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
10: 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UK only. Entrance must be 18 or over. Lines close at 4 p.m. on the 21st of August. This is a network giveaway. Entries will be pooled. Please check the closing time if listening or watching on demand. Good luck.
6: Oh, yeah, good luck.
7: Yes, good luck. Now, do stay with us. Still to come, Paul's here with all your sports.
11: Yes, the Germans and the Dutch are out of the World Cup, and a record number of Brits are knocked out of Wimbledon. Oh, dear, on day one. More coming up in just a second.
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13: Good morning, this is the latest AI travel news from gbnews.com. In Essex, the A11 southbound is closed between the A1307 and junction with the M11 spur due to a serious collision, expected to clear between 10:45 and 11 this morning. The M23 northbound in Surrey has delays with one lane closed between junction 9 and junction 8. Normal conditions expected between 7:45 and 8 this morning. Four lanes are restricted westbound on an unspecified motorway due to ongoing issues. And on the trains, there are disruptions on Hull trains at Hull. For more travel news, go to gbnews.com.
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18: Thank you.

0: Welcome back. It's sports time. Paul Coit's here with us. A shocker for Germany.
1: Really?
0: Yeah.
1: Really?
0: I can't believe it.
1: Are you smiling? You're smiling.
2: No.
1: Are you smiling? Are you sure there's not a little smile on your face, Ellie?
0: Maybe a little.
1: Germany won, Paraguay won, went to penalties. Germany have lost on penalties for the first time ever in a World Cup. It's not like it used to be, you know. Netherlands drew 1-1 with Morocco. That went to penalties. That was about 5 o'clock this morning, that one. And Morocco beat the Netherlands on penalties. Some shocking penalties.
0: Yeah.
1: You get a chance to see what's that tippy-tappy stop-start. Drives me crazy. And in the other game, Brazil beat Japan, who I know I tipped Japan.
2: You did.
1: But they did well. And it was close, but Brazil turned it on at the end. So that's the... And then tonight, we've got Ivory Coast against Norway, we've got France against Sweden, and then Mexico versus Ecuador. Tomorrow, England.
0: Right. How are we looking for tomorrow?
1: Right. So, should we do Wimbledon? Tomorrow. We're looking okay. I mean, we're going to be okay.
0: We're feeling hopeful.
1: We're playing
0: positive.
1: Congo.
0: Right.
1: We've got Congo. Now, worst start ever for British players at Wimbledon. All 10 lost in the first round, apart from Jack Pennington-Jones, who was 2 sets down, it was stopped for bad light. So it could have been 11, but it was 10. I do want this, before we're going to go over to Wimbledon in just a second, I want you to have a look at this, and this is Naomi Osaka. Now, Naomi Osaka, she always wears something very glamorous, always makes a statement as she walks out on centre court. Look at this.
2: Wow.
0: She looks fantastic.
1: What do you think of that kimono?
0: It's amazing.
1: It's not bad, is it?
0: In imperfect tennis white.
1: Exactly, because that was the idea. Now, I think we have a word for Naomi Osaka, who then described, which I know this is because they're my two favourite things, sport and fashion.
2: Yeah.
1: So we're covering both things. This is Naomi Osaka and her talking about her tennis wear, her garb, her gear. This is what she said.
3: There's obviously like the tradition of it all. And in my head, when I think about that, I think about my cultures, my heritage, which is Japanese and Haitian. And then if I dive deeper into like Japanese culture, I think about the most like iconic silhouette, which for me is a kimono. And you don't have to see the color of a kimono to know that it is a kimono. And I don't know. I was just thinking about my favorite movies also. I love Kill Bill. And then I remembered absolutely falling in love with Lucy Liu's character.
0: It's a lot of inspiration there.
1: I know.
0: Kill Bill.
1: I concentrate on your tennis, character. Quite frankly. It's all very well going in like that.
2: I tell you what, it looks fantastic. And I'm all for people embracing their own culture like that. Why not?
1: Absolutely. But the thing is, and it's great entertainment as well.
0: Yeah.
1: It's great to see. She looked fabulous. Will Godley is at Wimbledon, who's not dressed in a kimono. I believe
2: you never know.
1: That not to be the case. Yeah. Morning, Will.
4: Good morning, Paul. No kimono here.
1: Far too formal
4: there are
1: for me,
4: though,
1: Will.
4: Who seem
1: far
4: to be
1: too
4: still
1: formal.
4: In their pajamas.
1: Right.
4: Dressed to impress here at Wimbledon, but take a look around because this is the queue. People here hoping to get inside later. They've all got their queue card, but it might not look like a normal queue in Britain. People lying down, having a quick nap. Have a little look around. We'll pan around because people here napping before they have to stand up and go and wait to go and get their tickets into actual Wimbledon. All the tents have been packed down. Some people here on their picnic blanket now. Alfie and James, thanks for joining us on GB News this morning. What time do you guys get here?
5: We got here about 6-ish.
4: How are you feeling? You've been here an hour and a half now, confident you'll be getting in?
5: Yeah, I've woken up a bit now, so yeah, feeling good. We'll be in, probably take a few more hours, but we'll get there.
4: And a disastrous day yesterday for Brits in Wimbledon. What do you make of that?
5: A bit disappointing, but to be honest, didn't have much expectations this year, so just here for the vibes.
4: Oh, really? Just for the vibes? What about today? We've got 9 more Brits, I believe, playing today. Any you're hoping to see?
5: Well, yeah, Katie Balter's up first. We're hoping to catch a little bit of her if we get in time. And yeah, I believe there's one of them's got a match finished from yesterday. Might go and see that one if we get in time. Hopefully a bit better than yesterday. Can't be worse.
4: Wonderful. Well, good luck, boys. Let's come over here because Kiara's been over here. I've had to wake you up from your nap. How are you going to be able to stay awake if you manage to get in?
6: Well, I've had my hour nap, so I'm awake now. I'm feeling good.
4: Right, any tips for anybody else who might be feeling a little bit quiet, a little bit tired a little bit later?
6: Oh, gosh. I think some caffeine, some coffee.
4: What about Pimm's?
6: Oh, a Pimm's is definitely a good shout.
4: Although prices this year for a Pimm's and strawberries, £15. £1,000.
6: Wow, that's extortionate. But if you're in Wimbledon, that's definitely worth it, in my opinion.
4: And you're hoping to get on centre court. Who are you hoping to see today?
6: Hopefully Serena Williams in the afternoon, if we're lucky.
4: Wonderful. You better hope your head doesn't nod down with tiredness. Well, thanks for joining us on GB News. Paul, the good news here, you might have heard some cheers behind me. On the tannoys, they've just announced the queue is going to start moving. So everybody here... I've just taken that eye mask off. They're looking a little bit more awake now, and they're about to pack up their stuff and move their way on into the course where they were able to buy their tickets. £33 for general admission.
1: That's not bad, Will, but the thing is, how many of those behind you will actually get in? Because how many tickets are available for the main show courts? And I think it's probably just to get to the grounds you can get in. But I mean, all these people, you think you're staying there all night. Is it truly worth it for most of them?
4: Well, for the people who have been here all night, in fact, I was speaking to one of the stewards earlier.
1: Right.
4: He was saying that some people at the front of this queue arrived here 2 days ago. They've been camping out for 2 days. They've already gone in. They presumably have their tickets front seat in centre court, perhaps. Those here hoping to get in, they've got their queue cards. But, I mean, as you say, the people around here, 7,000 in the queue. Maybe further on that way, you might be a little less lucky.
1: Okay, well, I just hope you get in, because it's all very well you being there, and we think it's fantastic you do. We appreciate you doing that, but at least hopefully you get to see a bit of tennis as well. But thanks, Will. We'll speak to you a little bit later.
0: Thanks,
1: Godly
0: Will.
1: There. That's a tough, you've done it though, haven't you? You've been in the queue.
0: Twice.
2: Queue? Did you queue? Did you?
0: Oh, yeah.
1: You stayed overnight, did you?
0: Yeah,
1: and
0: tent.
1: And did you get in?
0: Did get in.
1: To Centre Court?
0: One year we got into Centre Court, the other year we're on Murray Mound, but
1: right,
0: still
1: okay.
0: Good.
1: Fine.
0: It's good to go for the vibes.
1: Yeah, I think that's like they say. You know, it's not really about what we're going to see. We're here for the vibes.
0: Yeah.
1: No other tournament does this, so it's just the whole Wimbledon thing.
0: Oh, it's just great. I love it.
2: Hold on. So if you get on Murray Mound, you basically don't get to see any tennis.
0: Well, you watch it on the telly.
1: You watch it on the big screen.
2: So you pay your £35 or whatever, and to go and watch it on telly.
0: But you're amongst other tennis fans.
1: Amongst, yes.
0: And you can have your strawberries, you can have your Pimm's. It's a great day out. And if you camp overnight, they let you take a bottle of champagne in, so that's great too.
2: Right.
1: Not for you, dear boy?
2: No.
1: Okay, fine.
2: No.
0: Okay, well, it's great.
2: It's a lot of money to pay for something you could do at home.
0: Oh,
2: you're
0: come
2: literally
0: on.
2: Watching
0: it's
2: it
0: a
2: on
0: fun
2: the
0: day
2: telly.
0: Out once a year. Come on.
2: Okay.
1: Talk about Kill Bill. We've got Kill Joy here, haven't we?
2: Give over. Would you
1: listen
2: like to
1: you?
2: Go?
1: Well, yeah, I'll give it a go. Well, yeah, okay, then. Come on, then. We'll go.
2: All right.
0: Oh, nice
1: no,
0: day out.
1: It's a dare.
0: Yeah, nice
1: see,
0: day out.
1: 5 o'clock in the morning, me and Stephen arguing with each other. Oh, God, I don't want to go, and it's too hot.
2: Your turn to go and queue for the tickets.
1: Okay, I'll queue, I'll take it.
0: It is going to get very hot at Wimbledon, though, isn't it?
1: Okay, we'll leave it.
0: It's going to get up to 30 degrees.
2: Oh, is it?
0: Yeah, there's another heat wave coming.
2: Is
0: don't
2: it?
0: Get me started on the weather.
2: All right, okay.
0: So I'll go into intense detail.
2: Okay, no, thank you. I'll tell you what we'll do. We'll get you started on the paper, though, because Freddie Gray and James Rampton are standing by to take us through the front pages in just a moment.
0: Yes, but talking about the weather, here's your forecast across Europe.
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10: Hello. Very hot weather and thunderstorms affecting parts of the Mediterranean and Eastern Europe through the next few days. Sunny and warm elsewhere across parts of Europe. The Canary Islands seeing highs of 30 degrees on Wednesday. Spain and Portugal temperatures in the high 20s, low 30s, much more reasonable than they have been lately. But it's Italy in towards Greece where very high temperatures are expected towards 40 degrees and a risk of heavy thunderstorms that continues until Friday. Bye-bye.
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6: Welcome back. Let's take a look at some of the newspaper front pages this morning. The Daily Telegraph reports that experienced resident doctors will earn over £100,000 a year. It's after BMA members voted to accept the government's latest pay deal.
7: For the Times, Andy Burnham promised a 10-year plan to rewire Britain to bring down the cost of living.
6: The Daily Mail, Andy Burnham has announced that he's going to create a number 10 North outpost up in Manchester to oversee reindustrialisation.
7: The Sun has an investigation into Migrant Street, where 83 asylum seekers are going to move into an estate of new-build houses.
6: And The Star asks us this morning, can anyone be PM? And it questions Andy Burnham's mandate to lead the United Kingdom without having an election victory behind him. Very kindly, they've done a cut-out free mask of Andy Burnham's face, complete with drawn-on eyebrows and eyelashes.
7: Lovely. Who wouldn't want to wear that? Let's talk to Deputy Editor of The Spectator, Freddie Gray, and the journalist, James Rampton. Can we have a look at Migrant Street in The Sun, Freddie? These are new builds. Why are they being used for asylum seekers?
8: Well, they're new builds that it appears were pitched to the village as for lower income people in the area that need that housing. It's a very small village, Stoke Heath. It's about 2,000 residents. It's being given to migrants. And I think it ties in with a lot of what's going on in the news too, this story, which is why The Sun has put it on its front page. One is that Andy Burnham said he's going to build a hell of a lot more council housing. And the other is that Shabana Mahmood's going to force migrants to pay back the money that was spent on them to house them in hotels, which, as everyone knows, is a huge cost. But I think what this story speaks to is that, all the best laid plans about housing can be messed up by migration, because you have to house the enormous number of people that are here one way or another, whether it's in hotels or in housing or whatever. And it's a big, big problem, and it's spreading to parts of the country that normally don't have to deal with this.
6: James?
9: Yeah, I agree with that. I mean, I absolutely sympathise with the locals who are pretty shocked that this has happened, because it doesn't seem like they were warned about it. One says it's like a bomb's gone off. But I would also question, where will you put these migrants? If you don't put them in houses, and these happen to be lying vacant, there are a lot of people there who need housing. And Mahmood's plan is to take them out of hotels, which, as Freddie rightly says, are so expensive, and put them into properties and ex-military sites, which are much cheaper. So if you're looking to save the government money, I think this is a way of doing it. If there's housing lying vacant, even if it's very expensive new builds, then it's better surely that it's filled with people who are otherwise going to cost the state a huge amount of money.
7: But this underlines the fundamental problem with all of this, doesn't it? Especially when you look at it in the context of a very small village, that people just feel like they're being taken over. That this is, and one of the quotes in there is about, you know, there's two primary schools nearby. So, you know, what does it mean for the influx into the primary schools? What does it mean for the, you know, what will be limited health services, limited transport routes, and limited general infrastructure in a place like Stoke Heath? You can see why people feel completely overwhelmed by it.
9: I can, absolutely. And, you know, I really, as I say, I sympathise with those villagers. And I think it's probably unfortunate that, as Freddie said, the migrants are being sent to a village which is relatively small. However, on a wider scale, you know, these people are here, these asylum seekers and migrants. We can't just throw them out on the street. We have a moral responsibility to house them, and putting them in homes is much cheaper than hotels. So it may be a short-term solution, but as I say, it will save the state a lot of money.
6: Well, James, let's stay with you, because this leads us very nicely on to Shabana Mahmood's latest plans. Talking about responsibility, she is saying that asylum seekers also need to take some responsibility themselves, paying back £10,000 towards their accommodation and benefit bills once they start working. Tell us more.
9: Yeah, well, it's being compared to student loans, this scheme. And I don't think it's a bad idea, because apparently we spend £5 billion on asylum seekers over the course of their lifetime being housed. So there's an idea that if they were able to get a job and pay the money back, that might assuage people's feeling of outrage and make it seem a bit
7: fair. But it's tokenistic, isn't it? £10,000 is, I mean, if they've been here for a couple of years, then the benefits bill and accommodation bill by far outweighs that.
9: But it's about the impression of fairness, which is what people...
7: Which is why it's tokenistic.
9: Yeah, but they may not be earning much more than that. So, you know, you can't charge them £100,000 because they don't have that money.
7: No, but in that sense, if they are on a very low wage, then actually the amount they're going to... It's going to take them 30 years to pay it back.
9: But as I say, it's about reinforcing an impression of fairness, which is what British people really value, and that the migrant street story in The Sun is about. But people are saying it's unfair that local resources are being taken. And if there is a way of migrants paying back some money, that would allow people to think, well, this is, they're paying back something, therefore there is a fairer system.
7: I think James nails it, Freddie, when he says it gives an impression of fairness.
8: Yes.
7: Well, rather than actual fairness.
8: And that's the worry with all, from the Conservative government to this government, all, you know, measures to get tough on migration always seem to be designed for tough-sounding headlines. But then you sort of start to unravel it and it looks a little bit weaker and more feeble. I mean, it's not quite clear from the reporting. It's not quite clear how this would apply. Would it apply once they get a job within the country? There's talk that they would not be allowed back into the country if they haven't paid back their amount. So that means, if that's just the case, that means an asylum seeker, if he has decided he's had enough of living in a hotel and doesn't want to get a job in Britain, he can go out of Britain. He's just not allowed back unless he repays the debt. Is that
7: unless
8: a tough policy?
7: Over on a boat again.
8: Unless he comes over on a boat, which he did in the first place. Mm. So is that really a tough policy? No. I think you know, it's obviously a move in the right direction, I think, that we are saying we are spending extraordinary sums of money housing these people. We need to try and reclaim it. We need to put in provisions to make sure they realise we are not just a kind of endless, generous country that will just that you can feed off indefinitely. That's a good move. But yes, as you say, it's the impression, it's not the reality of getting tough on asylum seekers.
7: No, go on.
6: Just going to say, talking about impressions, what did you make of Andy Burnham yesterday unveiling his agenda for democratic renewal at a press conference that didn't take any questions?
8: I think all prime ministers sort of have different accents but sound the same. And I think Burnham is, I mean, it was sort of, how different really was it from Starmerism? We have promise for more housing. He has a little bit more of an emphasis on council housing. We have a promise for devolution, essentially. I think he's more committed to that than Starmer. There's no doubt about that. Mm. But what does that mean? I mean, we've had decade of levelling up. We've had devolution to different parts of the country that hasn't really worked, that doesn't seem to function. And then this idea of rewiring with circuit breakers. It sounds cool, doesn't it? You need circuit breakers if you're going to rewire, but what does it really mean? Mm. It's just empty, it's hollow.
7: Do you know what it means?
9: No, my physics O-level somehow has disappeared down the back of the sofa, so I don't know what it means. However, I would say the one thing that struck me about his press conference yesterday is the sea change from Starmer in terms of communication. Burnham is a brilliant showman. He said at one point, this is like DJing in Manchester again.
6: Yes.
9: Which was quite a weird thing to say. But he obviously revels. Yeah, are you ready for this? Yeah. No, is the answer.
8: He's definitely more amiable than Starmer, but I'm worried his sort of, you know, I like the Stone Roses stick is going to get very, very tiresome.
9: If nothing changes for people's lives, give him a couple of months and he'll be just as hated as Starmer is now. You're right, he has a different accent and he comes from a different place, but he's got to change things or he'll be toast as well.
7: All right, you two. Thank you very much indeed. We'll see you a little bit later on.
6: Now, do stay with us. Another day dawns in Westminster, with the Prime Minister preparing to announce the long-awaited defence investment plan in just a matter of hours.
7: Also coming up, of course, we're still live in the Wimbledon queue.
10: Well, it was a wipeout for Brits at Wimbledon yesterday. Can we do any better today? The thousands of people here in the queue are hoping we can, but will they get courtside tickets? We'll have to wait and see. Lots of them have been here since 5 o'clock this morning. Many of them been napping here whilst waiting in the queue. They've all got their queue passes. They'll be hoping to get a seat here in Wimbledon. I'll have the latest in just a few minutes. First, though, what's the weather doing? Let's have a look at your forecast.
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12: Hello, good morning. Welcome to your latest GB News weather update brought to you from the Met Office. Showers will affect many northern areas with a risk of thunderstorms. Relatively dry though through today across the south and east, but a bit of a windier day for many western areas. That's thanks to an area of low pressure out to the north and west of the UK. That will drag in spells of rain through much of the day, particularly across parts of Scotland and Northern Ireland where we've had quite a lot of rainfall overnight. Some of these showers will push into parts of Wales, southwestern England through this afternoon as well. There is a risk of some thundery downpours as well in there, risk of lightning as well. In the south and east, it should remain relatively dry and bright through the day and will feel relatively warm in the sunshine with temperatures climbing towards 25 degrees. Now into this evening, the showers push further eastwards into more central areas of England. Further north and across parts of Scotland, still a pretty unsettled end to the day, risk of some quite heavy downpours as well as that continued lightning risk across parts of Northern Ireland as well. More western areas of Northern Ireland, a little bit drier, starting to see a bit of a change by the end of the day, but I think these showers across more central areas of England also bring a risk of thunderstorms into this evening. Those showers will continue eastwards overnight, pushing into more eastern areas of England for a time, though they do start to fade away once the sun goes down, and for most of us it's going to be a pretty dry and clear night, though cloud will thicken across more western areas, particularly across the coast and the high ground. Could see some drizzly rain overnight, but across many eastern areas clear skies for many, so a bit of a fresher night across the east into tonight. Further west, though, still relatively mild. Plenty of cloud around across western areas through Wednesday. Some hazy sunshine further south, particularly into the afternoon after a pretty fine start to the day. There's a risk of the odd shower into the afternoon across anywhere really across the UK, but just look relatively light. And then more heavy rain pushes into parts of Northern Ireland and western Scotland by the end of the day. But it is going to be another warm day with temperatures climbing to 26 degrees. Bye-bye.
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14: 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On the M4 eastbound between Junction 26 at Malpass and Junction 23A at Mega, three lanes remain restricted due to ongoing issues. The A1M northbound between Junction 15 and Junction 16 in Cambridgeshire has three of four lanes closed following a road traffic collision. Meanwhile, Surrey's M25 clockwise between Junction 5 and Junction 6 has one lane closed because of a broken down vehicle. Please note, normal traffic conditions are expected shortly after 9 this morning. On the trains, there are disruptions on Hull trains at Hull and some interruptions on Northern services. For more travel news, go to gbnews.com.
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16: 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UK only. Entrance must be 18 or over. Lines close at 4 p.m. on the 21st of August. 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
7: Good morning. Sir Keir Starmer prepares to outline the long-awaited defence investment plan this morning.
6: Billions of pounds will be invested in drones and military equipment, but it still won't come anywhere near what key NATO allies are pledging to spend on their defence.
7: Well, the plan isn't actually officially announced yet. That'll come later this morning. But, of course, already we've had cabinet resignations and lots of infighting, and apparently Andy Burnham doesn't really like it either.
6: Elsewhere today, asylum seekers will be forced to pay back part of their accommodation costs. It's under new plans announced by the Home Secretary. But could Shabana Mahmood water down her proposals to appease Andy Burnham?
18: Number 10 North will support the regions on three clear tasks. Reform of essential utilities, reindustrialisation, and the regeneration of places.
7: Right, so that is Mr. Burnham's plan, setting up a base in Manchester as part of his devolution push. What difference will it all make?
19: This helps to move us forward from a cycle of ongoing strikes, which have been going on for far too long and have cost the country billions of pounds.
6: The Health Secretary, James Murray, is accused of giving in to the BMA as resident doctors call off their latest walkout after accepting a 6.6% pay rise. Well, earlier on the programme, he defended the deal.
19: Well, I think this is good news, not just for resident doctors, but also for all staff working in the NHS.
7: NHS maternity care is set to be overhauled as the government announces urgent steps to improve safety for women and babies.
6: The BBC announces a new series about the life of Jesus Christ, but the decision to include Muslim faith leaders is sparking controversy. Stay tuned to find out more.
20: And sport this morning, where Germany are beaten for the first time ever in a World Cup penalty shootout by Paraguay. The Netherlands also out on penalties to Morocco. And thousands of tennis fans, and some just for the vibes, are queuing up for day two at Wimbledon. I'm not sure which camp Will Godley falls into, but he's with them now.
10: I'm here, yeah, thousands of people also here waiting to see if they can get a courtside seat for Wimbledon today. They're hoping it'll be a little bit better for the Brits, though, playing today than it was yesterday.
12: Good morning. It's a dry and bright start for many southern areas. Further north, though, outbreaks of rain will continue and there is a risk of thunderstorms today. I'll have all the details for you a little later on.
7: It's just gone 8 o'clock. I'm Stephen Dixon.
6: I'm Ellie Costello and this is GB News Breakfast. Quote, I've got a question for you.
20: Mm.
6: Apparently, there's a great parenting divide.
7: Oh, really?
6: And this is a new study from the University of Texas which has revealed that sons and daughters are treated differently. You have one son and
20: yeah,
6: one daughter.
20: I do.
6: Do you say you treat them the same or do you think you treat them differently?
20: I think I treat them the same.
6: Do you?
20: I actually do, yeah. Why? What do they say?
6: So according to this, researchers say that daughters are giving lots of advice about dating and relationships. They get more protection, especially from their fathers, and they also get more financial support. Whereas boys, they're encouraged to be competitive and there's a focus on sports and fitness.
20: I know.
6: Fathers prefer with boys to spend more time practicing sports and teaching practical or mechanical skills.
20: No, I don't. I know a lot that do go down that line, but no, I treat them both the same.
6: Oh.
20: I do. I really do. It's not even something I think about.
6: Really?
20: Just they treat them the same. Yeah, exactly. Yeah.
6: There you go.
7: Fair enough.
6: A couple of things the study says are equal between the genders. That is the quality of education and career support.
20: Hmm.
6: So those things are the same, apparently.
20: Well, Joe's in here today, so
6: thank
20: then you
6: so
20: much. Can. Yeah. Well, we'll see. Mm-hmm. We'll ask him.
7: All right.
6: Okay.
7: Should we talk defence investment plan? Oh, you're fed up of talking about it. We haven't even got it yet. It's almost a year late. But we are being told we're going to get it this morning. The Prime Minister says it will future-proof the armed forces and keep Britain safe and secure long into the future. That is what we are being promised. Should we see what the Shadow Defence Secretary, James Cartledge, makes of it all? Good morning to you. It's nice to see you. I mean, you're laughing. Is this not going to keep us safe and secure long into the future?
21: It was when you said it feels like you've been talking about it forever. I totally feel your pain. I have been in the House of Commons at every oral questions for it feels for me like decades, saying to the Secretary of State, when is he going to publish a defence investment plan? We've been waiting and waiting, and you know it's finally arrived, and frankly, it really is too little too late. It's pretty disappointing. The amount of money is barely this, only a smidge more than John Healey resigned over because he said it wouldn't make the country safe. And at the same time, I say it's too late. It's not just how long we've waited for it. The capabilities you're hearing about, these drones and so on, sounds impressive. They're not going to come into service till the 2030s, and yet the threat we face is today. So I think it's very poor, and it reflects the fact that the Prime Minister has not prioritised defence. He's prioritised a bigger welfare state. That's where the money's gone.
6: What would the Tories do differently? I'm looking at the moment just for some details on the Navy, because we're an island nation, aren't we? We need a strong and capable Navy.
21: Very, very good point. So one policy we announced recently, I know on your programme you've covered the Chagos deal a lot because I think we both agree it's an appalling deal. We feel that it's clearly not going to go anywhere. And interestingly, there's a line of about £400 million of funding this Parliament, which is meant to be given to Mauritius by Labour as part of the payments to Chagos. But our view is if Chagos isn't going to happen, let's spend that money on the Royal Navy. And what would we do? We would use it to accelerate the manufacture and production completion of the 13 frigates which are being built in Scotland, the Type 26 and the Type 31 frigates. These are really cutting edge. We ordered them in government. You know, there's no other way you could easily get ships more quickly, because unfortunately, and we can talk about the past, and no, you know, all UK governments cut spending pretty much till 2019 after the Cold War. But the fact is, the only way today we can deal with the lack of surface ships is to accelerate the build in Scotland, and also to shorten their sea trials and to take more risk. Not to be, just to be clear, not to be cavalier, but you know, if we were at war, we would have shorter sea trials than is going to happen. That's the sort of thing we've got to start doing. We need those ships in service sooner. So that's an example of something we would do.
0: Fair enough. So you escalate the timings on that if you were in power. But you did say the danger is today, which people can really resonate with. I mean, this is the problem now. This has been so delayed. Whatever you do, and even on an accelerated timeline, it's going to be several years away.
21: It's a very good point. Look, a key thing I would say is... they've announced this sort of drone package. I mean, it's ironic, really, because back in February 2024, when I was the Minister for Defence Procurement, I announced something called a Defence Drone Strategy. It was the first ever drone strategy in the UK MOD. And the key thing is, we were delivering then, not drones on press releases like you're hearing about today, but in reality, into Ukraine, drones and drone capability, which is incredibly effective. And, you know, against what was the strongest military peer threat in Europe, against the Russians. And from that, I set out a strategy. Let's learn from it. We've done it for Ukraine, now let's do it for the British Armed Forces. So of course the election was called, and we had a policy, cut the civil service and 10 billion on munitions, which would included these drones, because you've got to constantly adapt. As you rightly say, warfare is moving so quickly. This big gap, while we've been waiting for the Defence Investment Plan, has caused procurement paralysis. Nothing's been happening, and nothing's going to be happening for years now, and that's extraordinary. The lesson from Ukraine is you've got to move quickly. You've got to constantly upgrade your capability. You know, we were making progress. I don't want your viewers to think Britain, you know, was behind in that uncrewed revolution. We were leading, but we lost the opportunity when they came to power and decided, you know what, we'll pause everything to do these grand reviews. And we're still waiting. And when they've come out, as I say, too little, too late, and very disappointing.
6: Yes, because we hear so much, don't we, about what was left behind by this Conservative government. We have Labour politicians on all the time saying that this is urgent investment after years of Conservative negligence and hollowing out of our armed forces. What do you say to that?
21: And I am always honest to say, every government of every colour since basically 1989, when the Berlin Wall fell down, in fact 1985 when Gorbachev became president, has cut defence. It did start increasing in 2019 because, of course, we'd had by then the annexation of Crimea. And, you know, that's it. The world has changed. I think the public knows this. They know that we thought in government we had the peace dividend so we could reduce defence spending. Now, I cannot procure a time machine. You know, we can't go back and change that. What we can say is the country knows, because the threats we face in Europe, conflict in the Middle East, we have got to increase defence spending. And the key to that is it's got to come from somewhere. We've said repeatedly you've got to cut the welfare budget to do that. We've given an example. We said we'd restore the two-child benefit cap and spend it on defence. That's the sort of thing we need to do. Whereas with Starmer, he's been so unwilling to take those difficult decisions despite having a 160-seat majority. And if I may say, that's ultimately why I think he's now finishing his career as Prime Minister, because he wouldn't take those decisions. And I hope that if Burnham does come in, he, you know, we've had all this waffle yesterday, he recognises that if we want to have a strong economy and fund the armed forces, he is going to have to rein in the welfare state.
6: Great. James Cartledge, good to see you as always. Thank you for joining us on GB News Breakfast.
21: You're welcome.
0: Right, let's get some assessment from the former head of the British Army, Lord Dannett, former Chief of the Defence Staff. Good to see you this morning.
21: Okay, thank you.
0: What do you make of the assessment from Sir Keir Starmer, which he will stand up and say today that the dip keeps Britain safe and secure long into the future? Would you agree from what you've seen?
1: Well, I agree with a lot of what James Cartledge has just been saying. We've waited far too long for this defence investment plan. Now, we haven't got the full details of it. Some of the details were trickled out overnight, and it looks as if about £5 billion extra is being put on the table. But £5 billion is not the £28 billion that the service chiefs have been asking for, and that's the figure which would get us somewhere near the 3% of GDP that Keir Starmer was talking about in February at the Munich Security Conference. So this is a step in the right direction, but it's not the quantum of increase that our nation demands and our allies are calling for. And there's a real funny irony here. If If they'd got on with this a year ago and put a sensible amount of money, John Healey would still be Secretary of State for Defence, and Keir Starmer wouldn't have come under the pressure that is ultimately going to lead him to the exit of Number 10. So inaction has consequences, and for Keir Starmer, the consequence is he's losing his job.
6: We understand that the new Defence Secretary, Dan...
1: Inaction has consequences, and for Keir Starmer, the consequence is he's losing his job.
6: We understand that the new Defence Secretary, Dan...

0: sufficient. It doesn't surprise me that Dan Jarvis has managed to argue a little bit of extra. Otherwise, why would he have taken the job that John Healey had resigned from? So, and he's a good man, Dan Jarvis. John Healey was a good man too. They both know their stuff. But the bottom line is that increased expenditure has got to be made to keep this country safe and make sure that this country plays its part within NATO to secure the security of Europe. And if Andy Burnham thinks this is going to go away as a result of today, he's got another thing coming, because the defence lobby voice will remain loud, arguing the case quite clearly that we've got to properly look after the security of this country, properly look after the security of Europe, and that requires more like the figure that professionals were calling for, which is about 28 billion to get us up to this 3%. And then, of course, the target is 3.5% at some point in the next decade. So these problems have got to be grasped. They can't be brushed under the carpet, as has been going on for far too long at the top end of government.
1: What do you make of this pivot towards new technology, drone warfare, autonomous weapons? I mean, it's not that it's perhaps not necessary, and perhaps the armed forces need to modernise with some of this technology. But some of the concern seems to be that a fleet of destroyer warships have been removed from the DIP as a consequence of this. So we're not getting additional resources, we're just getting different resources.
0: Well, you see, I think, Stephen, that's one of the key points. Just because new ways of warfare are being introduced, it doesn't mean that the old ways of warfare are now redundant. And that's one of the great disappointments for chancellors and prime ministers, that when you need new technologies, you can't immediately give up the old technologies as well. And that's why the argument has been that 28 billion rather than this 14 billion is what is required. And you just can't get away from these expensive realities, but realities they are.
2: And if we're learning lessons from Ukraine with a focus on drone warfare, that's all very well, but they're a landlocked nation, aren't they? We are an island nation. We need a strong navy. We need investment in our navy.
0: We need investment in our navy, in our army, our air force, in cyber, and all the other forms of warfare. You can't get away with a cheap option. And there's talk about now an emphasis on drones. Frankly, the armed forces have had drones for about the last 25, 30 years. I remember in Kosovo in 1999, when I was commander of British forces, we had the first British Army drone. That was a long time ago. And as James Cartledge was just saying to your viewers a few minutes ago, the previous government understood this and had begun a significant program. That, unfortunately, has been paused. And this is one of the sadnesses, really. Having spent a year coming up with the strategic defence review, we've now had to wait another year for the defence investment plan, which itself is woefully inadequate to finance the defence review that they signed off last year. Delay has led to insecurity, it's led to the defence secretary resigning, and it's led to the prime minister losing his job. And this is entirely of their own making. And frankly, if Andy Burnham, as I said just now, thinks this problem is going to go away, it's not going to go away.
1: Lord Richard Dannett, former Chief of the General Staff. It's always good to talk to you this morning. Thank you very much indeed.
2: Thank you.
1: That's a damning indictment.
2: It really is.
1: Actually, I mean, I sort of think, it's not to say that anyone is absolutely right, but when you are a former head of the British Army, former Chief of the General Staff, you are someone, and they've served with distinction, they are someone who understands the ins and outs of this on a political level, on a financial level, and on an, you know, on boots on the ground level, more than the rest of us put together, more than everyone in Parliament put together. They understand how it works and what you actually need. And if that's what he is saying,
2: it's
1: then surely
2: damning indictment.
1: Someone needs to be listening.
2: Mm. And Andy Burnham, who could be our next Prime Minister in just 3 weeks' time, talking about his plan for the nation yesterday, didn't even mention the word defence.
1: No. He has said in relation to the DIP that he wants everyone to, here we go, from here on in, every pound raised from taxpayers will work harder for them, and that approach will fully apply to the defence investment plan.
2: But we have no details, do we?
1: What does that mean?
2: Exactly.
1: I don't know what that means. It sort of sounds good. The money's going to work harder for you.
2: How?
1: I mean,
2: but he didn't answer any questions from the press yesterday, so we weren't

0: able to get any details from that.
1: Mm.
0: And there will be lots of questions, won't there? Where does he stand on China? Where does he stand on AI? Where does he stand on defence? We don't. There are details that are missing.
1: And they're big details at the moment. Hopefully we'll get some answers in the coming weeks. Fingers crossed.
0: 17 minutes past eight. Let's take a look at some other stories coming into the newsroom this morning.
1: Well, police have launched a manhunt after a makeshift bomb exploded outside a building in Monaco, injuring three people, including one of Ukraine's richest men. Two of the victims have life-threatening injuries. Another person that is in hospital is a child. Footage appears to show a man leaving a backpack at the entrance shortly before the blast, before travelling on foot towards the French border.
0: The government will appoint the first ever National Maternity Commissioner after a major review found women and babies have been repeatedly failed by NHS care. The AMOS review says there is a pattern of patient concerns being ignored, with discrimination and racism behind a culture of inequality.
1: And the resident doctors' strike has come to an end. Medics voted to accept a new pay deal, which works out at about 6.6% pay rise over a set period of time. Health officials say the average junior doctor will now start at about £52,000 a year. We talked to the Health Secretary about this earlier on,
0: didn't we?
1: So it's an interesting interview. It's worth watching. I'm sure it'll be online on gbnews.com. Mm. As was always the case with these things, you know, you settle a deal and you get something in return, more productivity or something like that.
0: There doesn't appear to be anything in return, though. Just that the strikes have ended for now, but the BMA already saying that they'd consider industrial action next year.
1: Yeah, may not be over because they need to renegotiate next year, of course. So it may all start again.
0: Yeah, not great.
1: Doesn't give you a lot of confidence, does it?
0: It doesn't. Anyway, let us know what you think on that one or anything that we're talking about this morning. gbnews.com/also.
1: All right, time for the weather. Here's Annie.
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3: 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Welcome to your latest GB News weather update brought to you from the Met Office. Showers will affect many northern areas with the risk of thunderstorms. Relatively dry though through today across the south and east, but a bit of a windier day for many western areas. That's thanks to an area of low pressure out to the north and west of the UK. That will drag in spells of rain through much of the day, particularly across parts of Scotland and Northern Ireland where we've had quite a lot of rainfall overnight. Some of these showers will push into parts of Wales, southwestern England through this afternoon as well. There is a risk of some thundery downpours as well in there, risk of lightning as well. In the south and east, it should remain relatively dry and bright through the day and will feel relatively warm in the sunshine with temperatures climbing towards 25 degrees. Now into this evening, the showers push further eastwards into more central areas of England. Further north and across parts of Scotland, still a pretty unsettled end to the day, risk of some quite heavy downpours as well as that continued lightning risk across parts of Northern Ireland as well. More western areas of Northern Ireland, a little bit drier. We're starting to see a bit of a change by the end of the day, but I think these showers across more central areas of England also bring a risk of thunderstorms into this evening. Those showers will continue eastwards overnight, pushing into more eastern areas of England for a time, though they do start to fade away once the sun goes down. And for most of us, it's going to be a pretty dry and clear night, though cloud will thicken across more western areas, particularly across the coast and the high ground. Could see some drizzly rain overnight, but across many eastern areas, clear skies for many. So a bit of a fresher night across the east into tonight. Further west, though, still relatively mild. Plenty of cloud around across western areas through Wednesday. Some hazy sunshine further south, particularly into the afternoon after a pretty fine start to the day. There's a risk of the odd shower into the afternoon across anywhere, really, across the UK, but it does look relatively light. And then more heavy rain pushes into parts of Northern Ireland and western Scotland by the end of the day. But it is going to be another warm day with temperatures climbing to 26 degrees. Bye-bye.
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0: Now, do stay with us. Still to come, just after 9 o'clock this morning, we're going to be speaking to Rosie Duffield, the Independent MP, about the government's plan to overhaul maternity care.
1: First, though, the BBC has commissioned a new series about Jesus, but already there's concern that it could spark some controversy. 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
7: Germany have been knocked out of the World Cup on penalties, losing to underdogs Paraguay in the biggest upset of the tournament so far. Kai Havertz, Nick Voltimada and Jonathan Tah all failed to convert their spot kicks as Paraguay's José Canales stepped up to send his side through to the last 16. Germany, who had never lost a World Cup shootout on penalties, become the first big name out of the tournament, with legendary goalkeeper Manuel Neuer saying goodbye to international football. Paraguay will play either France or Sweden in the next round, with the two sides in action from 10 p.m. tonight. That's the latest sport. 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
1: Now, it's 25 minutes past eight. Now, the BBC has commissioned a major new four-part series exploring the life of Jesus.
0: Yes, the broadcaster said that the production will draw on expert testimony to build a detailed picture of Jesus' life, including contributions from Muslim and Jewish leaders.
1: Well, that's raised concern from some that the BBC is trying to politicise the story of Jesus.
0: Well, here to give his perspective is vicar at the Christchurch New Malden, Stephen Kurt. Very good morning to you, Stephen.
11: Morning.
0: Are you concerned about this?
11: No, not at all. I mean, very few details have emerged at the moment about the approach they're going to take. But any fresh approach to Jesus, anything that looks to freshly investigate the sort of historical basis of the time when Jesus was about in first century Palestine, I think is to be welcomed. And the more perspectives, the better. Because whenever people study Jesus, they normally come up with insights that are valuable and need to then be incorporated within the understanding of Jesus.
1: Well, the idea that you could look at the history of Jesus in that very region without looking at the impacts it had certainly on Judaism,
11: yes,
1: but also on the Muslim faith as well,
11: absolutely.
1: I mean, it would be crazy.
11: Absolutely. And, you know, all voices are welcome. Within biblical scholarship, there will be people coming from a Christian faith perspective who've said immensely valuable Bible stuff about Jesus. There's also been atheist scholars, or essentially atheist, who've nonetheless, and perhaps freed from a sort of confessional perspective where they feel the need to defend stuff, have sometimes noticed stuff about Jesus or about first century Palestine that others have rather missed. So we need to understand the nature of the Pharisees. We need to understand what the Roman occupation was like. So the more investigation, the better.
1: So why do you think, with this, the fact that you know, some Muslim leaders and Jewish leaders have been interviewed for this documentary, why do you think that has caused outrage amongst some?
11: Well, I think there is a concern by some, and I do understand this, that they feel traditional Christianity is under attack. So there are quite a lot of people in this country that feel there is a sort of two-tiered approach, to use a familiar term, where Islam, for instance, is respected more than Christianity. And that's partly because Christianity has been the historical religion of this country for a long time. And so sometimes there is a bit of sort of fair game attack on Christianity in the eyes of some, which I think can sometimes be rather negative and unhelpful. But I think it's rather triggering for some to see anything about Christianity opinions being asked by people outside the Christian faith. But Christianity is robust and should be able to cope with input and questions and valid points being made from people from whatever perspective.
0: Are you concerned at all that the story of Jesus could be revised in a secular way? Because when you're looking at what this is going to include, we're talking about archaeological discoveries, technological innovation, expert testimony, talking to experts in the field. Mm. Are you concerned that we'll come away from religion? I mean, when they're talking about miracles, for example.
11: Yeah, no, because I think that, I mean, to take the miracles of Jesus, Jesus of Nazareth did extraordinary things that do need to be explained and do need to be investigated. And most scholars who've studied Jesus are forced to sort of say, when they look at the evidence, this guy clearly does extraordinary things that people at the time, you know, found amazing. So I don't think Christianity has anything to fear from history, because Christianity essentially makes the claim that certain historical events happened. So it invites scrutiny. It's not about a set of sort of abstract ideas. And all the advances in the understanding of Jesus have come when people have asked questions that haven't been asked before. Mm. And Christians, I think, as far as possible, have got to be confident about the fact that questions being raised is a good thing, not a bad thing.
1: But this is the interesting thing. The one thing which, you know, nothing is for certain, but we do know he was a historical figure.
11: Absolutely.
1: We know he existed.
11: Yes.
1: And focusing on that can't be a bad... Because it's not going to explain faith, is it? It's not going to prove faith.
11: Yes.
1: Because the whole point is, great is the mystery of faith.
11: Yes. There'll still be things where we face that choice whether to believe them or not. Mm. But you're absolutely right. Jesus of Nazareth definitely lived. He was definitely crucified by the Romans. No historian doubts that. And what we have to do is to place Jesus within his first century context and understand what was going on, what was the nature of his message, how did he understand his mission and his calling. And when we've thoroughly investigated that, then make up our mind about what our response should be to that. Mm.
1: Lovely to talk to you.
0: Yeah, really good,
1: Stephen,
0: to get your perspective. Thank you.
11: Thank you for inviting me on.
0: Thank you.
1: Well, GB News has reached out to the BBC. They've yet to respond. But Daisy Scalchi, who's head of religion and ethics at BBC, previously said this.
0: The series is testament to the BBC's commitment to religious programming that deepens our understanding of each other and the world around us. Jesus Christ is one of the most recognised and influential figures in human history. Yet we know about him comes from what we know about him no comes from remarkably few sources. This ambitious series will bring his life into focus like never before.
1: It's going to be quite interesting, actually. It'd be quite interesting to put it in more of a historical context.
0: Let us know what you think.
1: There's a great show on Netflix called The Chosen, which is... Have you seen that, Stephen?
12: Absolutely.
1: I mean, that's really powerful, actually.
0: Just very briefly, what do you think about that? Because there's a couple of films coming out this year on Jesus. Mm. I think there's one on Netflix and there's one by a big director. His name escapes me now. How does that make you feel? Are you comfortable with that?
11: Very, very, very comfortable.
0: Mel Gibson.
11: Well, what they all do, as I said earlier, they find find aspects of the story that haven't been particularly brought out before. So what The Chosen does is particularly shows insight into what the lives of these followers of Jesus were like.
1: It's something you don't get from just reading the Bible, in a way.
11: No, you don't. But the people who've written it, what they've done is taken the biblical stories and they've thought about it, they've imagined what might be the backstory.
1: Yeah.
11: And it's a bit like historical fiction that sort of fills in the gaps between what we do know.
1: It's very
11: like The Crown, very similar to The Crown, which takes the fixed points of what we know, but then uses imagination to think, well, what might have been the backstory? And as long as we watch it, understanding the genre, then I think it's really, really helpful.
1: Yeah,
0: it does make some people very uncomfortable, though, doesn't it?
1: I just found The Chosen really.
11: Yeah, I can understand that.
1: Actually.
11: Yeah, well, I can understand why people who have a faith that's very close to their heart, something they really value. We've got to be very, very careful with that. I was a religious studies teacher for years, and when you study stuff that can disturb people's faith, you've got to deal with them gently and carefully, but not avoid the questions. Get people to see that history is our friend, not our enemy.
0: Stephen, thank you very much.
1: Oh, we might get you on every week.
0: Will you do a live daily reflection? That would be good.
11: I wouldn't mind. I've never been asked. Well, I've
1: done
11: stuff on GB News. Never been asked to do a daily reflection, but I love watching them. They're brilliant, and I'm so grateful GB News do them.
0: We could do one live with you if you fancy getting up early.
11: I'm very happy.
1: Right, there you go. Sort that out. In the meantime, Stephen, because you appear on the programme, you can't enter this, I don't think. I don't think you're allowed. £60,000 in tax-free cash, which would be very good for the church roof.
11: Yes.
1: Plus a real gold bar worth more than £5,000. 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
12: 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UK only. Entrance must be 18 or over. Lines close at 4 p.m. on the 21st of August. 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Entries will be pooled. Please check the closing time if listening or watching on demand. Good luck.
0: Yes, good luck. It's a great prize. Now, 8:34, if you're travelling to work or school this morning, here is your traffic and travel update.
13: 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On the M90 southbound from Broxton roundabout to Junction 10 Craigan, delays are caused by a broken down vehicle. The M4 eastbound at Junction 33 Capel-Lanilton is congested due to off-slip issues. The A40 eastbound in Gloucestershire between the A4136 and the junction with the A417 west of Gloucester is heavily delayed by congestion. The M25 clockwise between Junction 7 and Junction 8 in Surrey has one lane closed due to a vehicle fire. And on the trains, Hull trains face disruptions at Hull, and Northern services are experiencing delays on some routes. For more travel news, go to gbnews.com.
0: Now, do you stay with us still to come? It's strawberries and cream season at Wimbledon. But Will Godley, we hear there's been a turn in the weather. Will, tell us more.
14: It certainly has. Breaking news. It started raining here in the queue. What does that mean for the tennis? What does it mean for people here in the queue? I've had to lend my brolly out to these girls. You didn't look at the weather forecast. What's going on? They didn't. I'll have all the details in just a few minutes' time. You're watching GB News, Britain's news channel.
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23: So Drummonds are out.
24: Shocker.
23: I know. Knocked out on penalties. First time ever in a World Cup, the Germans are out of the World Cup.
1: You sound like you're about to launch into Rodney Amadeus.
23: That's for the Austrians, Rodney Amadeus. I'm saving that. That was Austrian. That was Falco. Rodney Amadeus.
24: I just had a thought. Thomas Tuchel, I know he says he's got lots of affection for England, but now he's definitely on our side.
23: Yeah, well, he's got a choice, isn't he? You know, that's it. Yeah. So yeah. It must be difficult for him, surely.
24: Well, not anymore.
23: No, it's easy.
24: Sorted out.
23: Because the Germans are out.
24: Yeah.
23: Beaten by Paraguay, they lost 4-3 on penalties. Again, we're seeing all those stoppy-starty penalties. But I've got some footage here, and I'd like you to see this. Now, this happened in Asunción.
1: Oh, yes.
23: Which is the capital of Paraguay.
1: Yeah.
23: Now, have a look at this. Now, look, see that on the screen? They're all watching it. It's on a huge screen in the capital of Paraguay. And just...
24: Oh, no!
23: It's gone off. The TV's gone off. So, obviously, someone hasn't been paying the bill. They don't know whether the penalty's gone in or not. What happens? Yes, it's in the back of the net.
1: Oh.
23: It's in the back of the net. Everybody goes crazy. So there we are. See that? You hate that when you see the little sign on the screen there? You can't even see it. The moment the ball's kicked, the show is over. And then comes straight back on. So there we are. Now have a look at this. These are the commentators from Paraguay. The moment the winning penalty went in. Isn't that great?
24: It's emotional.
23: This is what
24: so
23: the World
24: lovely.
23: Cup's all about. You know,
24: yeah.
23: It's the emotion, the excitement. It's just wonderful to see. I just hope we're all going to be like this tomorrow night.
24: Yes, we are. So you've got to visualise it.
23: Listen. So well done, Paraguay. I don't think anybody saw this coming. I really don't. Lost 4-3 on penalties then. So the Germans are out. 75% possession. They're all over them. But this low block thing that everybody seems to be doing. Now, the Netherlands drew 1-1 with Morocco, which then went to penalties. So the Netherlands are out. Morocco won that in the early hours. And the other one last night was Brazil 2, Japan 1. Now, I tipped the Japanese, didn't I?
24: Well, you did.
23: I said I have a funny feeling. Yeah. And it nearly happened. What I actually meant was I had a feeling they were going to win the first half, Ellie, was what I was trying to say.
24: In which case, you were bang on the money.
23: Oh, on the money. But then the second half and ruined it for us all. Yeah. Now, there was a Japanese fan who was very unhappy. Have a look at this. But the spirit of the World Cup alive and well again. There he is. Look, he's heartbroken.
2: Oh,
23: absolutely heartbroken. But look at this, the Brazilians. They've beaten them, but look, it's okay.
24: Him.
23: Come and have some hugs with us. It's all going to be fine.
2: Oh, it's lovely.
23: You know, and this is what it's all about. And look, you got to cheer him up. So then, look at him now.
2: Oh, it's all smiles.
23: This is literally
2: now.
23: A minute later. Honestly, so fickle. But anyway, then the Mexicans then get involved.
2: Good lads.
23: And what are they going to do?
24: Give him the bump.
23: Of course, because that's what they do in Mexico.
24: Yeah.
23: There we are, give him the bump.
24: Oh, that's cheered him up.
23: There we are.
2: Hey.
23: Yeah, look at that. Everybody's
2: you know what? I think
23: happy.
2: That's really lovely.
23: So
2: actually.
23: Do I. There we are. Brilliant. Look
24: oh,
23: at
24: he's
23: that.
24: Had a great day out.
23: So he's had a lovely time. Yeah.
24: Lovely.
2: Smashing.
24: Yeah. Very good.
23: So I was thinking, we give you the bumps as well.
2: Yeah, why not?
23: Maybe we'll do that later. Oh. Now, Wimbledon, of course, started yesterday. Day two. Not a good day for the Brits.
2: No. I mean, how many?
23: Every 10. Could have been 11, but one of them actually was, because of the bad light, it was stopped with his two sets down. Mm. But Will Godley is there for us. Hopefully everybody's going to have a lovely time and we won't have any problems with any Brits being knocked out, but anyway, we'll put any money on it. There's Will now.
24: Oh.
23: Will, what's going on? It's raining. It's not supposed to be like this. What's going on?
3: Oh, yes, the infamous goblins.
4: I know it was a heat wave last week and now it's started raining, Paul. I've had to lend my umbrella to these girls. Hannah, Izzy, you join me now. Did you not check the weather forecast?
5: We did not, apparently
3: we did.
5: Not.
3: We did, it lied to us.
4: The weather forecast fault, it always is. How did you get here this morning?
5: We line-biked. Yeah, line-biked over, yeah, with everyone else over there. Yeah.
4: There is a huge sea of line-bikes parked outside. It seems like everybody's got one of these electric bikes to get down in here. And importantly, your picnic, your drinks, what's the situation here?
5: I've got a bottle of champagne, I've got some cheeses and pickles, some shortbreads, some chip and dip. Yeah, that should carry me through.
7: We got a deconstructed espresso martini as well. All the different components, going to mix them up. In maybe 5 minutes?
5: 5 minutes, I think.
4: 5 minutes.
5: We're trying to be polite and wait when it's acceptable, but we've already been up 3 hours, so...
4: Yeah. Sounds like it's a good time to crack the cans open. Well, thanks for joining us, ladies. I'm going to stand up. My legs haven't gone too numb because other people are trying to stay dry. Just take a look around. Some people are using picnic blankets to stay dry. It's actually sort of, Paul, stopped raining a little bit. I'm seeing other people who have just quickly rushed over to the gift shop and bought a little bit of an umbrella. Let's chat to these guys.
25: Oh.
4: Hello, how you doing? It's me again. You've gone to the gift shop and bought an umbrella.
25: He's their American. Yeah. We just met them, you know.
4: How much does an umbrella go for at Wimbledon?
26: Too much.
4: £28 for an umbrella. They're banking on it raining here.
25: £3.50 for coffee, though.
4: Only £3.50 for a coffee. Mark, you told me this is your 11th year in the queue. You've got some lifelong friends that you've met in the queue. How are you enjoying these guys?
25: Well, I found out they're quite rich from Kentucky, so we're making good friends here, and they are, look, they've bought all the souvenirs and stuff. Yeah, I still correspond with people we've met here over the years. Miles and I have been coming, we're veterans,
4: tours. Amazing, and you got your eyes on their picnic?
25: Well, no, because I found out there's nothing in it. You came along and they opened it up, and
4: it's already unlucky.
25: But they've been here since 4, we've been here since about 6:45,
4: So we're very civilised time.
25: You are.
4: Amazing. Enjoy today. Hope the rain doesn't
23: dampen. Is that a real beard, by the way? Are you sure that's a real beard?
25: Right.
4: I don't dare touch it. They're asking if it's a real beard, Mark.
25: Oh, yes. Sorry.
4: It's real.
2: Yeah.
25: Santa this year, so I've got to, you know, cultivate it. My name's Winter, by the way, so, you know, Winter by name, not by nature.
4: Wonderful. I don't know what's happening here.
23: Listen, chaos. Be careful, because you probably end up with a little bit of strawberry on your fingers if you touch that beard, so be very careful. But look, it's great. Everybody looks like they're having a lovely time, even though it's raining. Thousands out there, so there's still chances to go. So you've got to get up really early, though, haven't you? Probably like 2 o'clock in the morning, and then camp out. And Ellie's done it, and it's just a fantastic time for everybody to although you're too tired to actually watch the tennis at the end of it. Yeah. Thanks, Will. That's it. Yeah, that's it. Enough of Will.
24: It was those girls that had a deconstructed espresso martini. That sounds great.
23: I know.
1: I'm very posh.
23: Will was very careful who he spoke to, and I don't know whether he realised he was actually on TV at that point.
24: He was having a lovely time.
23: Ladies, champagne.
1: Some posh women and a Kiwi.
23: Yeah, I know. Hey, you
1: go. Good man. Good man.
23: Perfect right. Lunch, that is.
1: Well, thank you very much indeed.
24: Do stay with us still to come when we go through the papers with Freddie Gray and James Rampton.
1: First, though, here's your European forecast.
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8: 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I tick that box.
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10: Hello. Very hot weather and thunderstorms affecting parts of the Mediterranean and Eastern Europe through the next few days. Sunny and warm elsewhere across parts of Europe. The Canary Islands seeing highs of 30 degrees on Wednesday. Spain and Portugal temperatures in the high 20s, low 30s, much more reasonable than they have been lately. But it's Italy in towards Greece where very high temperatures are expected towards 40 degrees and a risk of heavy thunderstorms that continues until Friday. Bye-bye.
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24: going through the papers with Freddie Gray and
1: he James. Does it every
24: Rampton.
1: Time. Every time. I just keep shunting on as James Rampton.
24: Welcome.
0: Hello, everyone.
1: Hello.
0: I'll shut up now.
24: Shall we talk about the DIP, the long-awaited defence investment plan, Freddie?
3: Well, yes, it's disappointing. As ever, everybody thought that Starmer might be pressured into raising it significantly. It seems he has not raised it significantly. I think what's interesting about this, in a way, is how irrelevant it is, because everybody's now thinking about Andy Burnham, what he's going to do on defence. And interestingly, he didn't really say anything about defence. There was some talk about provision, he touched on it very lightly, but he didn't really talk about defence yesterday. He's meant to be doing a big foreign policy speech. And what is Andy Burnham's foreign policy? Is it, I like the Stone Roses? Because a lot of people think it might be. He is something of an empty vessel when it comes to international affairs. So it'll be very interesting to see. And will he respond to this massive pressure now from the security establishment, from the military top brass, to meet this Moscow test, they call it. Can we scare Russia or put Russia off trolling us in the sort of military way they're doing?
1: We are frankly a laughingstock at the moment, when our own defence secretary quits saying we can't defend the country.
0: I know, and we've run out of pea shooters even now, it seems. I mean, the embarrassment of not being able to defend Akrotiri, the base in Cyprus, at the beginning of the war against Iran. I think a French vessel went to defend it instead. I mean, sacre bleu, that is a real national humiliation. We're £9 billion short of our key NATO allies on this dip. There's also no word about when we will reach the mythical 3% of GDP. At the moment, we're on 2.4. Germany is already on 3.7, President Trump will be very pleased about. But Starmer has put no date in on that. And it's half what he's giving is half what the MOD was asking for. So, in terms of projecting international power, we just look weedy.
3: And we're now getting tough love from the US when it comes to defence. The Pentagon's making it quite clear, if you don't invest more significantly in defence, we are not going to be your partner. And of course, the US military is the most powerful force in the world. You want to have a close relationship with them if you want to have an effective Western deterrent military. That's another big problem for Burnham as he comes into office.
1: Yeah. Can we just have a very quick look at the Express, James, and Prince William, who's looking at homelessness?
0: Well, I really take my hat off to him here. He's taken a subject that is not always very fashionable, and he's saying he wants to destigmatise it. And it actually goes back to when he was 11 years old and his mother took him to a homeless shelter. And I think that was the moment where he became very interested in this subject. He set up a mission called Homewards, which has now helped more than 2,400 people avoid becoming homeless in 6 trial locations. And so he's really put his money, he's put some money where his mouth is, and he's getting great results. Good for him.
1: Good for him.
24: A worthy cause.
1: Prevention is better than cure.
3: Better than just wanging on about climate change, which is what he usually does. I thought I'd add that in before we stop.
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10: 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Welcome to your latest GB News weather update, brought to you from the Met Office. Showers will affect many northern areas, with the risk of thunderstorms. Relatively dry, though, through today across the south and east, but a bit of a windier day for many western areas. That's thanks to an area of low pressure out to the north and west of the UK. That will drag in spells of rain through much of the day, particularly across parts of Scotland and Northern Ireland, where we've had quite a lot of rainfall overnight. Some of these showers will push into parts of Wales, southwestern England through this afternoon as well. There is a risk of some thundery downpours as well in there, risk of lightning as well. In the south and east, it should remain relatively dry and bright through the day, and will feel relatively warm in the sunshine with temperatures climbing towards 25 degrees. Now into this evening, the showers push further eastwards into more central areas of England. Further north and across parts of Scotland, still a pretty unsettled end to the day, risk of some quite heavy downpours, as well as that continued lightning risk across parts of Northern Ireland as well. More western areas of Northern Ireland, a little bit drier, starting to see a bit of a change by the end of the day. But I think these showers across more central areas of England also bring a risk of thunderstorms into this evening. Those showers will continue eastwards overnight, pushing into more eastern areas of England for a time, though they do start to fade away once the sun goes down. And for most of us, it's going to be a pretty dry and clear night, though cloud will thicken across more western areas, particularly across the coast and the high ground. Could see some drizzly rain overnight, but across many eastern areas, clear skies for many. So a bit of a fresher night across the east into tonight. Further west, though, still relatively mild. Plenty of cloud around across western areas through Wednesday. Some hazy sunshine further south, particularly into the afternoon after a pretty fine start to the day. There's a risk of the odd shower into the afternoon across anywhere, really, across the UK, but just look relatively light. And then more heavy rain pushes into parts of Northern Ireland and western Scotland by the end of the day. But it is going to be another warm day with temperatures climbing to 26 degrees. Bye-bye.
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5: Good morning, this is the latest AI travel news from gbnews.com. Congestion on the M4 eastbound near Junction 33 at Capel Llanilltern is causing delays due to lane restrictions. On the M23 southbound in Surrey between Junctions 8 and 9, expect disruption with one lane closed due to a broken down vehicle. Further north, the M62 eastbound in Kirklees between Junctions 25 and 26 has heavy delays after an accident with an overturned vehicle and two lanes closed. Avoid the A11 southbound in Essex, where a collision has led to a complete closure. And on the trains, Hull Trains is experiencing disruption at Hull. For more travel news, go to gbnews.com.
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14: 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UK only. Entrance must be 18 or over. Lines close at 4 p.m. on the 21st of August. 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Entries will be pooled. 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
1: Good morning. Sir Keir Starmer prepares to outline the long-awaited defence investment plan this morning.
12: Billions of pounds will be invested in drones and military equipment, but it still won't come anywhere near what key NATO allies are pledging to spend on their defence.
1: So it's not even officially announced yet. That's about 10:30 this morning. But of course, it's already been plagued by cabinet resignations and lots of infighting. And apparently, Andy Burnham isn't necessarily supporting it.
4: No word yet on what the future Prime Minister makes of this, Andy Burnham. And where has the Prime Minister found £1.5 billion he didn't have 2 weeks ago?
12: Elsewhere today, asylum seekers will be forced to pay part of their accommodation costs back under new plans announced by the Home Secretary. But could Shabana Mahmood water down her proposals to appease Andy Burnham?
1: A bomb explosion in Monaco has seriously injured a Ukrainian oligarch and two members of his family.
12: The Health Secretary, James Murray, is accused of giving in to the BMA. It says resident doctors call off their latest walkout after accepting a 6.6% pay rise. Well, earlier on the programme, he defended the deal.
6: Well, I think this is good news, not just for resident doctors, but also for all staff working in the NHS.
1: NHS maternity care is going to be overhauled as the government announces urgent steps to improve safety for women and babies. We'll talk to the Independent MP, Rosie Duffield, in about 10 minutes.
12: And Wimbledon season is upon us. Day two set to begin, and GB News is live from Britain's most famous queue.
8: Well, it was a disastrous day for Brits competing yesterday, but that's not enough to dampen spirits. Neither is even this spot of rain. Champagne has already been popped and people enjoying themselves here in the queue. I'll have the latest throughout the day.
10: Good morning. It's a dry and bright start for many southern areas. Further north, though, outbreaks of rain will continue and there is a risk of thunderstorms today. I'll have all the details for you a little later on.
1: It's just gone 9 o'clock. I'm Stephen Dixon.
12: I'm Ellie Costello, and this is GB News Breakfast.
1: Right, let's crack straight on, because in terms of politics, there is a lot to talk about this morning. So we've wheeled in our political editor, Christopher Hope. Good morning.
16: Good morning, you both.
10: Morning.
16: How are you?
1: Good. It's great to see you this morning, because there's so much. I know you're hot-footed down from Manchester and Andy Burnham's news conference yesterday, which we'll talk about in a second. Today, though, it's the current Prime Minister and the dip.
16: Yes.
1: Which is hugely difficult to get our heads around when he says it's going to secure Britain's future for a very, very long time, but his own defence secretary quit saying we can't even defend ourselves. Well, so where are we?
16: Well, they found £1.5 billion in about 3 weeks since John Healey resigned as defence secretary. Al Khan's the armed forces minister. It shows what you can do when you're pressed to do it, maybe, but £1.5 billion that wasn't there is there now, but only £15 billion increase on defence spending. That is some way short. That is £13 billion short of where the army chiefs want, £9 billion if you compare ourselves with NATO allies. The money's going on drones, on unmanned warfare, on new ships, which aren't the same as the ships we have at the moment, with fewer manpower on them, and we're deploying, using the experience of Ukraine to spend it that way. It's not enough to keep us safe, according to the critics. The Tories are unhappy about it. There's also, we get to 2.69% of GDP, our gross national income, by 2030, when the Tories and Reform and other parties say that should be 3%, going towards 3.5% by middle of next decade. And that's how we measure defence, a proportion of our overall country's turnover.
12: Do we know where the Prime Minister managed to find £1.5 billion?
16: No, we don't know.
12: We don't.
16: Catherine Forster will find out for you, Ellie. Tune in later. She's gone to the press conference where the PM's announcing his plans somewhere west of London. So we'll find out there. Again, there are two Prime Ministers going on here. Yeah. Catherine Rightly is with the Prime Minister today. We're also thinking a lot about Andy Burnham, the MP for Makerfield, yet to take any questions questions from journalists or at all, or his own MPs in public, it seems, about what his plans are.
1: Yeah, just before we get on to that, Chris, this 1.5 billion, there are two questions with that. A, where do you get it from, as we've asked? But also the other side of the coin is, actually, in the great scheme of things, it's small change. And so why does he think, and why does Dan Jarvis, the new Defence Secretary, think it changes the game significantly from when the last one resigned?
16: It's a great question. I sense it's legacy planning for the Prime Minister. Dan Jarvis couldn't really resign with the PM leaving office 2 weeks on Monday. I'm sure he'll say he's happy about it. He's doing a series of interviews later when he'll say he's happy about it. Of course, the government can also increase it next week and the week and next month, next year and the year after. It's not like it's the last time we increased defence spending for several years, but it's not enough, according to the people who know how to spend money properly. But we haven't got the money around. That's part of the problem with this government since it became into power.
24: Do we know if Andy Burnham has been briefed on this and whether he approves this plan?
16: Ellie, great question as ever. I'm looking at my phone here and I can't see a response yet from his team. I've said here in terms, what's he saying on this? Has he signed off on it? We don't know. Andy Burnham did meet with Keir Starmer face-to-face last Monday when we think this DIP, this Defence Investment Plan, was looked at and discussed. So we think so, we don't know. Again, he didn't mention defence, I don't think at all, in that 40-minute speech in the People's Hall in Manchester yesterday.
1: And look, he's a good performer, right? I mean, he's charismatic, he's a good performer. He came out with lots of things, which sounds sort of really cool. We need a circuit breaker in what's going on. We need number 10 North. I watched it and thought, I don't know what any of it means.
16: No, and we couldn't ask him what it meant because he wouldn't take questions from us. Now, why that's interesting is when the Tories change leader, they do have hustings of their members. 160,000 Tory members voted on that. In 2022, there were 12 different meetings around the country between when Rishi Sunak ran against Liz Truss. That hasn't happened this time, so there's no chance to quiz him. And in fact, when he finished his speech yesterday, he snuck out a side exit. I think we've got a clip of what happened. Okay, there we have it there. That was him going down the steps, out the hall, into his car. You see him bottom right there, just above the word four. That's Andy Burnham there, taking his jacket off. He goes round the side and gets in the other side. I mean...
1: So he didn't even want to take questions being yelled at him by journalists outside.
16: Well, I was filming that through glass, Steve. I looked a bit mad shouting through glass, but I would have shouted questions, given half a chance, because that's our job, is to ask questions to people in power on behalf of our viewers and listeners. He didn't do it yesterday. I just think... I don't know why. This guy is meant to be the comms guy. He's brought in to somebody who can connect with an audience, isn't being touched by Keir Starmer, who will get people on his side. If he's that person, why not take questions from the press? It's a tiny thing. It shouldn't bother anybody else apart from me. It's my job to ask questions, but it is a bit irritating.
24: Do you think he's used to being Manchester Mayor, to having very little scrutiny and just being in the centre of attention and generally being adored, by those in Greater Manchester?
16: And he'd approve that. That's, of course, a Stone Roses song I wanted to do.
24: From
16: Manchester. But yeah, no question. I think, you know, what's he about? We've got lots of vibes. He won't get better headlines than today, but at some point he's got to say things like who his chancellor might be. He'll announce his cabinet a week next weekend, we expect, or the following Monday. That's really important. What's he think about defence spending? Will he cut welfare? The key questions we've been asking of Keir Starmer's government that we haven't really got good answers to.
24: Okay, Chris, thank you very much.
1: Right, let's talk to someone I really wanted to get on the programme this morning, and that is Lord Walney, who was, as John Woodcock, at one time MP for Barrow in Furness. Morning to you. Look, the reason I wanted to talk to you about the dip in particular is not just about how much money there is and how much spending there's going to be, but it's about this reallocation to stuff like drone warfare, autonomous ships, getting rid of some of the destroyers and frigates that were on the books to be built. Because all this, if we go one instead of the other, instead of building both and increasing our capacity, it has the potential at least to have some really devastating impacts on communities like Barrow-in-Furness, where BAE is predominantly submarines now. But all these communities that are relying on shipbuilding and submarine building and the stuff they've got on the order books already, this affects all of their futures.
9: Yes, that's right. And there will be shipbuilding communities that are deeply worried about the announcement. It's not clear where the new, less expensive, higher volume boats that are supposed to replace the frigates are going to come from. That will all need to be procured. And yes, the livelihoods of those communities is deeply important in and of itself, but also the reason that this needs to be carefully managed is because shipbuilding is not something that you can turn on and off in this country. Once skills are lost from communities, from yards, they are very difficult to put back, and you can only do that at much greater cost, which is what our community, I know that Stephen, you hail from the Finnish area yourself, which what the lesson that we learned in the 1990s when a submarine building was stripped back to the bone. And then, so it's not just a damage to the country, to the community, it's also to the country that can end up paying higher costs, which is why we shouldn't be in a position where we are choosing from one or the other. This Strategic Defence Review made clear that both of these capabilities are needed. And it just shows that the money that's been brought forward today, while any extra is welcome, while a degree of clarity in having a plan is welcome, it's clearly not sufficient, and it's going to have to be increased significantly as quickly as possible.
24: I guess the other thing to say is it's not going to happen overnight, is it? We were just speaking to the Shadow Defence Secretary, James Cartledge, and talking about the acceleration of Britain's drone capabilities. He was saying these aren't going to come on board until 2029, 2030. I mean, we need to be ready today, don't we?
9: We do. We need greater capability. But right now, and we are really concerningly under-resourced, that has been exposed in the recent conflict in the Middle East, where we were unable to send boats for quite some considerable time in the Strait of Hormuz. But we also need to look at the potential of a real challenge from Russia within only a few years, at the potential of a real challenge from Russia within only a few

0: a final quick thought, John. I mean, with it's interesting, Andy Burnham didn't mention defence yesterday, but he's talked a lot about levelling up or whatever phrase he's using to equate to the same thing. Mm. In fact, when you look at, again, referring to places like Barrow, but when you look at places like Barrow, the two are inextricably linked.
1: Yeah, exactly. And I really hope that the new Prime Minister, Andy Burnham, coming in, will recognise the value that defence industrial spending gives to economies across the country, outside of the main cities, particularly in parts of the north of England, the northwest, in the northeast as well, where I think there is a defence tech corridor which runs from Newcastle up into central Scotland. These are high quality jobs. They generate spin-offs into the into civilian tech and industries, and they are exactly what is needed to do, as you say, to level up the economy, to provide opportunities outside of the big cities.
2: Okay, Lord Walney, really good to have you on the programme this morning. Thank you very much for joining us on GB's Breakfast. Thank you.
0: Great to see you. 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
3: 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UK only. Entrance must be 18 or over. Lines close at 4 p.m. on the 21st of August. This is a network giveaway. Entries will be pooled. Please check the closing time if listening or watching on demand. Good luck.
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0: Now, still to come, the government's announcing a series of reforms to maternity care. We'll talk to the MP, Rosie Duffield, about what she makes of the plans next.
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7: Germany have been knocked out of the World Cup on penalties, losing to underdogs Paraguay in the biggest upset of the tournament so far. Kai Havertz, Nick Voltimada and Jonathan Tah all failed to convert their spot kicks as Paraguay's José Canales stepped up to send his side through to the last 16. Germany, who had never lost a World Cup shootout on penalties, become the first big name out of the tournament, with legendary goalkeeper Manuel Neuer saying goodbye to international football. Paraguay will play either France or Sweden in the next round, with the two sides in action from 10 p.m. tonight. That's the latest sport. For more, go to

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4: Loads of you getting in touch on Andy Burnham and his plans for number 10 in the north. One viewer has been in touch saying number 10 north. I can just see the Speaker of the House now. The Prime Minister can't be with us today due to a train strike.
5: I mean, quite how it's going to work, I don't know. Susan says, I don't want a really cool Prime Minister. I want a leader who puts the whole country first, not just the north, and who defends our borders. She wants a general election now.
4: Yeah, John says the defence plan won't even touch the size of what we really need to keep our country and our brave armed forces personnel safe. And that's exactly why John Healey and Al Khan's resigned, didn't they?
5: Yeah, it is. And it was interesting talking to former Chief of the General Staff, Richard Dannett, a little bit earlier on, saying, especially when it comes to say there's not enough money, not by a long shot, in the dip, but also this idea of building drones, autonomous ships and all the rest of it, great, but you need that alongside the destroyers and frigates, not instead of.
4: Yeah, exactly.
5: Which is what the extra money should be going towards.
4: Finally, one here saying, Burnham will wilt like a lettuce once he actually has to face scrutiny.
5: So he's a bit, I don't know. It's just whether he's actually got any real answers. Andrew Pearce and Miriam Cates are going to be here from 9:30, as you know, as always. What do you make of it all? I mean, Burnham is a nice man in the flesh, as a lot of politicians are. He's charismatic. He can pull a lot of stuff off. So it's not that he won't have answers. It's just whether any of those answers are going to be properly thought through, I think.
6: Well, I can't recall a prime minister-elect, he's 3 weeks from being prime minister, having a major speech, having all the press there, and refusing to take a single question.
5: It's very odd.
6: Is that because he can't answer the questions? I think it is. And that's worrying.
4: Or do you think he's just used to being a Greater Manchester mayor not having to face scrutiny, being out of the Westminster bubble?
6: And he was a cabinet minister for a few years. We also have to not remind people, this man was twice rejected by Labour MPs for the leadership of the Labour Party in 2010 and 2015. What's changed?
7: Yeah. Well, he's certainly got a lot of reading to do because, unlike Keir Starmer, he's not been in the House of Commons for the last few years gathering information on all the different policies. I did think what was really interesting, though, is his focus on localism, and it sounded very much like the Boris Johnson levelling up agenda, which, of course, people did vote for in 2019. It never happened. I think people, particularly in the North, like the idea of being more equal with the South and London. If he can pull that off, I do think that would be an extraordinary feat, and it's what people want.
5: I'm not against that. As a Northerner, I'm not against that at all. It's just what I can't see from it is what, on the surface, the benefits are, and the number 10 north, what are the actual tangible benefits of doing that? Because there's no point in doing it if it's not going to make a difference.
7: No, but I think the point he made is that we are the most centralised country in the Western world. That is absolutely a fact. Our local mayors, our local politicians, our local government do not have the same power and the same kudos as they do in other countries. And that's something that really does need to change if local areas are going to improve, and something he does have experience
4: of. But this focus on localism, we've got big questions about global questions, don't we? China, AI. Yeah. Defence?
6: Well,
4: none of which have been
6: defence
4: answered.
6: Was mentioned only fleetingly yesterday in his speech. He did not mention immigration once. No. Astonishing. And he did not mention the NHS, which is busted, in my view. Busted completely. I think we're going to be talking about is this extraordinary plan by the Home Secretary he's announcing today. Oh, these asylum seekers are going to have to repay £10,000 to the taxpayer if they've got a job. but it will be means tested. And if they say they can't afford it, okay, you don't have to pay it. Mm. What, it's an absurd, unworkable idea.
7: And 10 years after being granted asylum, only 20% of asylum seekers have decent work. So it sounds unlikely ever.
6: And it was an idea also put forward by the Conservative Party last year, and it was rejected in the House of Commons by guess who? This Labour government. Mm. So this is another sign of desperation just before Starmer.
8: Does that mean it's going to be hard for the Tories to argue against it, though?
6: They're saying they've nicked our idea, so they will support it, I suppose. But but I had such a good lot of time for the Home Secretary, Siobhan. I thought she was one of the good guys in there, but I think in the last few days we've heard a lot of old...
8: Is she cowering under the prospect of a Burnham...
6: Possibly.
8: ...government? Mm.
7: Oh, she seems all over the place, like you say.
6: Is she fighting for her job? Who
7: Indeed.
6: Knows?
7: Well.
6: Because the Prime Minister-elect won't answer any of our questions.
7: Well, that's all coming up on Britain's Newsroom. Plenty more to come, but first of all, we are going to go to your weather forecast. Let's see if it's
6: too hot.
7: Heat up again.
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10: Hello, good morning. Welcome to your latest GB News weather update brought to you from the Met Office. Showers will affect many northern areas with the risk of thunderstorms. Relatively dry though through today across the south and east, but a bit of a windier day for many western areas. That's thanks to an area of low pressure out to the north and west of the UK. That will drag in spells of rain through much of the day, particularly across parts of Scotland and Northern Ireland where we've had quite a lot of rainfall overnight. Some of these showers will push into parts of Wales, southwestern England through this afternoon as well. There is a risk of some thundery downpours as well in there, risk of lightning as well. In the south and east, it should remain relatively dry and bright through the day and will feel relatively warm in the sunshine with temperatures climbing towards 25 degrees. Now into this evening, the showers push further eastwards into more central areas of England. Further north and across parts of Scotland, still a pretty unsettled end to the day, risk of some quite heavy downpours as well as that continued lightning risk across parts of Northern Ireland as well. More western areas of Northern Ireland, a little bit drier, starting to see a bit of a change by the end of the day, but I think these showers across more central areas of England also bring a risk of thunderstorms into this evening. Those showers will continue eastwards overnight, pushing into more eastern areas of England for a time, though they do start to fade away once the sun goes down, and for most of us it's going to be a pretty dry and clear night, though cloud will thicken across more western areas, particularly across the coast and the high ground. Could see some drizzly rain overnight, but across many eastern areas, clear skies for many, so a bit of a fresher night across the east into tonight. Further west, though, still relatively mild. Plenty of cloud around across western areas through Wednesday. Some hazy sunshine further south, particularly into the afternoon after a pretty fine start to the day. There's a risk of the odd shower into the afternoon across anywhere really across the UK, but just look relatively light. And then more heavy rain pushes into parts of Northern Ireland and western Scotland by the end of the day. But it is going to be another warm day with temperatures climbing to 26 degrees. Bye-bye.
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11: Good morning, this is the latest AI travel news from gbnews.com. On the M25 clockwise in Surrey, congestion between junctions 5 and 7 causes 1.5 hour delays. The A50 eastbound in Stoke-on-Trent has 15-minute delays due to heavy traffic, while the M67 eastbound in Tameside faces 10-minute delays with normal traffic expected by 9:30. The M4 eastbound at junction 33 at Capel Lanilturn has slow traffic due to lane restrictions. On the A11 southbound in Essex, lanes are closed after a serious collision, with normal conditions expected by 2:15 p.m. And on the trains, Hull Trains and Northern continue experiencing delays. For more travel news, go to gbnews.com.
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16: Good morning to you. It's 9:30 on Tuesday, the 30th of June, live across the United Kingdom. Britain's Newsroom with Andrew Pearce and Miriam Cates.
17: Well, the defence plan is finally set to be unveiled. This morning, Sir Keir Starmer will set out his long-delayed strategy to keep Britain safe and secure, with a huge focus on drones.
18: The duty above everything else is to keep our country safe and to keep our people safe.
16: No pay, no stay, that's what the government will have you believe. Migrants will have to pay their way towards their accommodation or miss out on settled status, if they can afford it, that is.
19: The scheme will work like student loans to bring down the spiralling cost of asylum claims, but can they get the money back? And will it work? And will it survive contact with Andy Burnham's government?
20: This helps to move us forward from a cycle of ongoing strikes, which have been going on for far too long and have cost the country billions of pounds.
17: Well, resident doctors call off their strikes after securing a pay rise worth over £100,000 for the top earners. Health Secretary James Murray told GB News this is a win for everyone.
20: Well, I think this is good news, not just for resident doctors, but also for all staff working in the NHS.
16: How much longer will he be Health Secretary? Maternity mess. The government is to appoint a national maternity commissioner after a damning report exposes repeated failings on the NHS.
21: Thank you so much, Sniggers. I'm going straight back indoors.
17: Well, to the comedy actress Dame Penelope Keith, who's died at the age of 86.

0: Well, it's a huge day, Pritzker, isn't it, because we've got the Defence Investment Plan finally coming up, but we've also got this statement coming out from the Home Secretary, Shabana Mahmood, who says she is going to recoup potentially millions of pounds of money from asylum seekers to repay their cost of accommodation, all the rest. If they can afford it, it's going to be means-tested. If they say they can't pay, they don't have to pay. How are they going to do that when quarter to half of them never get a job?
1: That's right. And in effect, the taxpayer will be lending them the money to pay back the hotel fees, because that's exactly what happens with student loans. I mean, if it's modelled on the student loan system, I'm not sure that's such a great idea, because it hasn't worked out all that well.
0: No, the student loan scheme, I think, currently is £140 billion in debt.
1: Yeah, it's a huge, huge marker on our accounts. Shabana Mahmood seems to have made a lot of announcements on asylum this week. There is this one about asylum seekers paying back their hotel fees. Yeah. Of course, we've had the idea of citizen juries to decide asylum claims as well. Now, they sound good, and perhaps they're there to appease people on the left. But frankly, nothing is going to work until the small boats are stopped by detaining people as soon as they arrive and then deporting them. There's only ever been one plan for that. That was the Rwanda bill. It fell with the last government, and nothing since has come close to the kind of deterrent effect that that might have had.
0: And in his keynote speech yesterday, the Prime Minister-to-be, Andy Burnham, did not mention migration once.
1: And lots of people on the right saying they hope that Andy Burnham keeps Shabana Mahmood in position as Home Secretary. She does certainly seem to be the most hardline of all the cabinet. But with these announcements this week, I start to wonder whether or not she is losing her grip, or whether or not she's encountering so much opposition from the left that she just can't carry on.
0: I think it's the latter. As ever, tell us what you think. Send your views, post your comments by visiting
1: gbnews.com/yoursay. But first, here's your 60-second news update with Sam Francis.
2: Good morning to you from the newsroom. The top stories at 9:30. Sir Keir Starmer will unveil his long-delayed defence investment plan today after weeks of rows over whether Britain's armed forces are getting enough money. The strategy includes £5 billion for drones and autonomous weapons, but critics say it still falls short of what's needed to transform the military. The government is set to appoint the first ever National Maternity Commissioner after a major review found women and babies have been repeatedly failed by NHS care. The AMOS review says there's a pattern of patient concerns being ignored, with discrimination and racism behind culture of inequality. Asylum seekers who start earning money in the UK could be forced to pay back up to £10,000 towards the cost of their support. The Home Secretary says that those who can contribute should do so, but campaigners are warning the policy could discourage refugees from working. In Monaco, police have launched a manhunt after a makeshift bomb exploded outside a residential building, seriously injuring multiple people, including Ukrainian billionaire. Two of the victims have life-threatening injuries. Detectives believe the suspect may have fled across the border into France. And the long-running resident doctors' strike could finally be over after medics voted to accept a new pay deal. The agreement includes a 6.6% pay rise. Health officials say the average earnings will rise to around £52,000 this year once extra hours are included. Those are the latest headlines. A full roundup at 10.
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1: Hello, good morning and welcome. You're watching and listening to Britain's Newsroom. We're live across the United Kingdom on GB News with Andrew Pearce and Miriam Cates.
0: Well, we're finally going to get the long-awaited defence investment plan, which, remember, Miriam, cost the defence secretary his job. John Healey resigned. The armed forces minister, Al Cairns, resigned. And we had a broadside against Keir Starmer's government from Lord Robertson, former defence secretary, earlier, who did the defence review, saying basically that we're underprepared, underinsured and under attack. And this defence plan that's being announced today by the Prime Minister, he's not even shown it, apparently, to Andy Burnham.
1: Gosh, extraordinary. And lots of people criticising Keir Starmer for announcing this, knowing that he is about to leave and setting something will be very difficult to reverse and undo, instead of waiting just a couple of weeks for the new administration to take a look at it. And yeah, let's just...
0: And he's going to tell us there's going to be £5 billion extra for drones. Only £1 billion of that is new money.
1: Well, of course, John Healey, when he resigned, accused the Treasury of being unwilling to invest in defence. Obviously, they found £5 billion down the back of a sofa from somewhere. But But I think there's much, much bigger questions to answer here, Andrew. I mean, the Strategic Defence Review was almost like a shopping list of what the armed forces wanted. But without the backup of the Defence Investment Plan, where the money is going to come from and when it's going to be invested, it was just wishful thinking. And we're perhaps about to find out that actually not everything that the army wants can be afforded.
0: And we're also going to see that we are falling way behind what our European counterparts are spending on defence, especially Germany and Sweden and other countries.
1: Poland, they've been enormously behind us.
0: Well, somebody who knows a lot about defence is the Conservative MP for Golden Wing and Ashes, Jeremy Hunt, a former defence secretary, former health secretary. So, Jeremy, good morning.
4: Morning, Andrew. Morning, Miriam.
1: Good morning.
0: It is extraordinary to my mind that the Prime Minister is unveiling this plan this morning when in 3 weeks' time we'll have a new Prime Minister altogether who hasn't even been shown a copy, apparently, of this 80-page document.
4: Well, I agree. These are extraordinary times. And I, on one level, I understand why he wants to unveil something before the NATO summit in Turkey, which, you know, is next week. And basically, is always a moment of high peril because you never know what Donald Trump's going to do next. And so he wants to get something out there that shows the UK is spending more. But it is a damn squib, isn't it, really? Because, you know, we know the Ministry of Defence wanted as a minimum 28 billion over 4 years. This is 15 billion. It's going to involve some big cuts to plans to expand the Navy. It's really not going to please anyone. So I do question the logic of it. And the fundamental reason, and I can speak as an ex-chancellor as well as an ex-foreign secretary on this matter, is because the government won't bite the bullet on welfare reform. If they got the welfare bill down to 2019 levels, that would save £56 billion a year within 5 years, more than enough to get defence up to 3% of GDP. But they just won't bite the bullet. And that's why we're stuck in this limbo with this defence plan, which has got good bits to it. I think we all know we've got to spend more money on drones, but it isn't doing the job.
1: I mean, that is an extraordinary figure, isn't it? £56 billion a year. I mean, lots of defence chiefs would think all their Christmases had come at once if they were given that to boost their budget. But we know that Labour backbenchers are very unlikely to wear the kind of cuts that would be required to release that money. But the other problem that the government has is that over the previous Conservative government, the 14 years of Conservatism power, there were cuts to defence. Our capabilities did deteriorate. And so in many ways, they have quite a mountain to climb. What was the thinking inside the Conservative government when you were there, when you were in the cabinet, as to why the funding was cut and why perhaps that has made our country less safe?
4: Well, we went through a period where the deficit was 10% of GDP. We had to make very painful cuts. We were borrowing, when George Osborne became Chancellor in 2010, nearly £1 in every four that the state spends. It was incredibly dangerous and, you know, markets wouldn't have tolerated it. But then after the invasion of Ukraine, the full-scale invasion of Ukraine, our thinking changed. And that was why Rishi Sunak and I, when you were in Parliament, Miriam, you know, we decided that we needed to increase defence spending to 2.5% of GDP. We started to put in place some welfare reforms. We wanted to go much further, actually, but then, you know, the election came along. So we clearly were making the choice that is defence over welfare. By the way, something else that would have made a big difference is something that you were talking about earlier on the show, which is, you know, if we kept the Rwanda scheme in place, you know, the asylum bill is tens of billions of pounds. And that we know was working because we were getting migrants arriving in Ireland saying they didn't want to go to the UK anymore because they thought they might get sent to Rwanda. And that was actually happening before the first flights took off. So I really do think Shabana Mahmood, who I think is one of the most capable Labour ministers, in her heart of hearts, must rue the day that Rwanda scheme was cancelled.
0: Can we ask you as well, Sir Jeremy, because you were a very long-serving Secretary of State for Health. Finally, it seems the junior doctors or resident doctors, as they're called now, have called off their strike action. Some of them will be given pay rises, taking them up to £100,000. Is the Health Secretary right that this is a good deal for everybody, or is this just a good deal for the militant British Medical Association?
4: Well, I'm worried that we are basically rewarding some totally unjustified strikes. You know, I recognise that junior doctors or resident doctors, as they're now called, work very hard. I've got form on this issue, Andrew, as you will remember well, because when I was health secretary, they went on strike for nearly a year because I wanted to get more doctors working weekend shifts. But the truth is that to become a doctor, the state pays more than £250,000 for your training. And then in, you know, 10 years after you qualify, if you become a consultant or a GP, you will be in the top 2% of taxpayers on a six-figure salary, far more than most people can ever dream of earning. So I'm afraid I don't buy this argument that doctors in the UK are underpaid. I think our pay rates are very competitive to other European countries. But, you know, the reason that we had these strikes was because the first decision that Rachel Reeves and Keir Starmer made when they came to office in July 24 was to cave in to all the public sector pay disputes in one go with a huge £9.5 billion bung to the unions. And of course, if you do that, people come back for more. And I'm afraid what worries me about this deal is that, yes, we'll have peace for a year, but then this time next year, they'll be back for more.
1: Pay, of course, is not the only reason for the strikes. Lots of junior doctors complaining about the small number of training places available, which meant they've gone through this arduous training that, yes, has cost the taxpayer £250,000, but then there just aren't enough training places to allow them to progress to the next level of seniority. Now, as part of this deal, it sounds like the government is opening up 4,500 more places. Is that enough? And how did we get to this situation where we were training so many more medical students than there were jobs available?
4: Well, the reason that we're training more students is because I increased the number of training places by a quarter in 2016. And then as Chancellor, I doubled it because we still don't have enough doctors compared to other European countries. We need more. But there is a trade-off because the NHS, as you know, Miriam, has a budget. And if you spend more on pay, in the end, that means you've got less money for more doctors. And that's why I think you've got to be really careful when you make these decisions. But I think your broader point is the point that we should really be thinking about. The NHS is not a happy place at the moment. It is a very tough place to work. And the reason is, I think we've forgotten some of the basics. You know, we have now turned too much of the NHS into a kind of call center stroke conveyor belt where patients come in and they come out, and there's no real sense of which doctors are responsible for which patients. If you contact a GP surgery, you no longer have GPs responsible for their own lists of patients. You get to see the first GP that's available, which depersonalizes the process of going to a GP. It's also much less safe for patients because GPs who don't know their patients tend to make more mistakes. You know, we've got another maternity scandal story today with the report by Valerie Amos. And I think the real issue there is that when a mum is pregnant, she should be assigned a doctor and a midwife or a team of midwives. These are the people that are going to be responsible for you and your baby from start to finish. And we don't do that. And so when you go into the maternity unit, you'll be seeing those midwives for the first time. And that means mistakes get made. So I think all of the reason, or a lot of the reason why the NHS is an unhappy place, is because we've broken down the relationship between doctor and patient.
0: Can we ask you just finally, Sir Jeremy, you were a good friend of Dame Penelope Keith, I would say one of our great national treasures. Can you tell us how you were such good friends with her and why she was so special?
4: Well, I was really lucky because she was one of my constituents. And so she actually lived in the next door village to me in Surrey. And I got to know her, and I, you know, I'll never forget actually going and having a cup of tea with her in her drawing room. And I was in complete awe of this absolute icon who touched all of our lives. And, you know, sitting in her living room, she had the same booming voice, the same withering look. But she absolutely was not a snob. She was a lovely person who, you know, put her life into good causes locally and nationally. And I think she brought happiness to millions, but because she took a British vice, if you like, which is our snobbishness and our love of airs and graces, that if we're honest, we sometimes have And she turned it into a virtue because she allowed us to laugh at ourselves. Mm. And we are really good in this country at not taking ourselves too seriously. Mm. And that's what Dame Penelope did for us.
0: And were you more of a Good Life fan, or were you more up To the Man Are Born, Sir Jeremy?
4: Actually, I love them all, but probably I like To the Man Are Born. But, you know, they were all absolute masterpieces.
0: Absolutely.
1: Sir Jeremy Hunt, former Chancellor, former Health Secretary and fan of Dame Penelope Keith. Thank you so much for joining us this morning, Sir Jeremy.
0: Up next, we're talking again about the Home Secretary Shabana Mahmood, who says migrants must pay their way towards their accommodation and miss out on settled status. But what happens if they say they can't afford the bill? You know what happens? They don't pay it.
1: But first, if we're in search of some holiday sun, here's the forecast for our top European destinations.
5: Can't wait to get in that sea.
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7: Hello. Very hot weather and thunderstorms affecting parts of the Mediterranean and Eastern Europe through the next few days. Sunny and warm elsewhere across parts of Europe. The Canary Islands seeing highs of 30 degrees on Wednesday. Spain and Portugal temperatures in the high 20s, low 30s, much more reasonable than they have been lately. But it's Italy in towards Greece where very high temperatures are expected towards 40 degrees and a risk of heavy thunderstorms that continues until Friday. Bye-bye.
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0: Christopher Hope is here, our political editor. Christopher, that was the former Chancellor Joe, who I did actually say was the former Defence Secretary.
6: He's had so a lot many
5: cabinet
6: jobs.
5: Many jobs.
0: Foreign Secretary, but not Defence Secretary. But you and I were talking, when he ran for the Tory leadership in 2019, yes. How many hustings was he involved with the other candidates?
5: Well, there's some debate on social media about our new Prime Minister, Andy Burnham, an MP only since last Monday. He walked into the Downing Street 2 weeks on Monday now. We looked at the kind of scrutiny of this individual. We can't ask any questions of him. That's their choice. We tried yesterday and weren't allowed to ask questions yesterday, and he slipped out by a side exit. But if you look at what the Tories did, now the Tories have lots of critics, but they at least gave their members a chance to scrutinise what the next PM may do, and we as journalists could report on that. So back in 2019, when Jeremy Hunt, your guest there, stood against Boris Johnson, 16 hustings across
0: quite
5: the country for over 150,000 members or so. Back in 2022, Liz Truss versus Rishi Sunak, 12 hustings around the country. And what that meant, it was a electorate, but at least we could hear what the plans were and tell, back then I worked for the Telegraph, we tell readers what's coming your way. We can't really say that. We've got no really way of checking out all this detail, all this information in today's papers. Burnham, 10 years to rewire the UK. Well, that's what he says, right? But where's the money going to come from for the council houses? He wants to bring into public ownership vast areas of privately owned utilities and so forth. How are you going to pay for it? I mean, this is a debate we all need to have, I think, and we can't really with him.
0: It's a coronation.
6: Yeah.
0: Is that a very democratic way for this country to carry on?
5: No, it's not very democratic. Literally, it's not democratic. I mean, I just wonder how long he can last this without resisting the calls for the election.
0: And of course, the irony was, he said he couldn't take any questions from the press yesterday. He was up in Manchester where he made his speech because he had to get a train back to London. The whole point about his speech was he's going to take a lot of power out of London up to the north of England.
5: Yes.
0: And yet there he was saying, he can't hang around, he's got to get to London.
5: Well, I was there too, and I caught a train back to London. He had a car to get into the station. I think he just didn't want to take questions. People say he hasn't got his ideas sorted out yet. They want to land their key messages about what the plans are for Manchesterism and so forth. But we should be able to ask, how are you going to pay for it? Let's talk about it. Will it be more taxes? Will you cut benefits? Will it be borrowing? Who knows?
6: The problem that Burnham has and the Tories have had in previous leadership campaigns is that the electorate that chooses the leader is not, of course, the same as the wider electorate, the people who go out to vote when it comes to general elections. And I know during the Conservative leadership campaign, MPs weren't just thinking about who do we think is the best person to be leader. You've got to think, who are our members going to vote for? And certainly the Conservative Party, the membership is very, very far away from the average man on the street. Exactly the same in the Labour Party. So the problem you have with a contest is someone that probably to the extreme left is therefore more likely to win. So, you know, it swings and roundabouts, doesn't it here, Chris?
5: So what you mean is he could have been pulled further leftwards already.
6: I mean, look at the headlines. More spending commitments in order to compete with whoever stood against him. I'm not sure involving the members, party members, is such a great idea, I have to say.
5: It isn't how we do. I mean, I was talking with some Americans about this, that they've got their issues with democracy and Donald Trump and so forth, but at least they do have elections and the person in charge normally stays the full term. But what it means is we are questioning anything the government does. So today the government's announcing a big crackdown on the cost of asylum. Asylum seekers are forced to pay £10,000 towards the cost of their hotel accommodation and breakfast and benefits bill, etc. You can see why the sums are stratospheric. It's £50,000 a year to house an asylum seeker in a hotel, £12,000 in a house of multiple occupation, 107,000 asylum seekers, of 4 billion cost of hotels, typically £144 a night to have house people here, some of whom, not all, but some shouldn't be here or be sent home. This is why it's causing such an issue politically. Shabana Mahmood is out on the front foot saying that if you don't pay this charge, if you earn over a certain amount, maybe £20,000 after 5 years or whatever, you'll be barred from remaining in the UK.
0: Good luck with that.
5: Well, they say that. They're going to force it through HMRC, DWP and Home Office. Let's see how it plays out. It's another big stick, but whether it works, and in fact, whether Andy Burnham agrees with it, we don't know. I've gone to Andy Burnham's people this morning on behalf of you both. Does Andy Burnham agree with the new asylum-seeking crackdown? I don't know.
0: Extraordinary. And of course, if they don't get a job, they can't pay it back. And apparently, if they say they can't afford to pay it back, what are they going to do? £1,000 a week.
6: Well, and you're not legally allowed to force anyone to destitution, so there isn't any real recourse to get this money back. Well, lots coming up on Britain's Newsroom. Not long till Keir Starmer announces his long-awaited defence investment plan. Will it go far enough?
0: Absolutely not. This is Britain's Newsroom, Britain's favourite morning show on GB News.
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18: 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Significant traffic delays are impacting travellers on the M4 eastbound at Junction 33 due to lane restrictions. In Devon, a collision on the A38 westbound has resulted in one lane closure, leading to slow-moving traffic. Commuters in Essex are encountering severe disruptions since the A11 southbound is closed after a major crash. Those travelling through Portsmouth will experience delays on the A27 westbound, where two lanes are shut. Additionally, Avanti West Coast train services between Lichfield, Trent Valley and Stafford are experiencing issues that could affect passenger schedules. For more travel news, go to gbnews.com.
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20: 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Entrance must be 18 or over. Lines close at 4 p.m. on the 21st of August. 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
2: Good morning, it's 10 o'clock on Tuesday the 30th of June. We are live across the United Kingdom. This is Britain's Newsroom with Andrew Pearce and Miriam Cates.
3: So finally, that defence plan is being unveiled. Sir Keir Starmer sets out his long-delayed strategy to keep Britain safe and secure with a huge focus on drones. But what will Andy Burner make of it?
4: The duty above everything else is to keep our country safe and to keep our people safe.
5: There you have it there from Andy, from Sir Keir Starmer, not Andy Burnham. But in the past few moments, I can reveal Andy Burnham, the future Prime Minister, does approve of this settlement. It looks like the MOD will be getting the money they've been asking for, but not enough.
2: And no pay, no stay. Migrants must pay their way towards their accommodation or miss out on settled status.
6: This helps to move us forward from a cycle of ongoing strikes, which have been going on for far too long and have cost the country billions of pounds.
3: Resident doctors, used to be known as junior doctors, have called off strikes after securing a pay rise which will give some of them more than £100,000 a year. The Health Secretary, James Murray, he is Health Secretary for now, told GB News this was a win for everybody.
6: Well, I think this is good news, not just for resident doctors, but also for all staff working in the NHS.
2: And a maternity mess. The government will appoint a national maternity commissioner after a damning report exposes repeated NHS failings.
7: Thank you so much, Sniggers. I'm going straight back indoors.
3: And we've done a wonderful interview with one of Dame Penelope Keith's great friends, who was, of course, the former Chancellor of the Exchequer, Jeremy Hunt. Farewell, Dame Penelope, who's died at the age of 86.
2: Sir Keir Starmer has been accused of dithering throughout his premiership, and the delayed defence investment plan is an example of that. And yet he's chosen to announce it, to set it in stone just days before he leaves office.
3: Yeah, look, we'll have a new Prime Minister it'll be in Number 10 on July the 20th, and Andy Burnham says he agrees with the plan. It was discussed en passant between the two of them in our conversation last Monday. He hasn't even seen the plan.
2: Neither have we.
3: The Prime Minister will be unveiling it at 10:30, not in Parliament. Then there'll be a detailed comment statement, and of course later today also we're going to have the Home Secretary giving her idea of what I think sounds a complete hodgepodge plan to get money off asylum seekers, up to £10,000 a year she's going to take from them. Where are they going to get that from?
2: Well, I was reading this morning that 10 years after being granted asylum, only around 20% of asylum seekers are in reasonably well-paying work, so it seems like a fool's errand. What I'm more worried about is the fact that her plans to restrict indefinite leave to remain have not yet come into force, and plenty of people who came over to this country in the so-called Boris wave are now reaching their five-year period and able to settle permanently.
3: We'll
2: that seems to me the most important and urgent problem to sort out.
3: So we'll bring you up to date on those two huge stories coming up. Now, as ever, we want to know what you think. Send your views, post your comments by visiting
2: gbnews.com/yoursay. But first, here's the news with Sam Francis.
8: Very good morning to you. Just after 10 o'clock, the top story this hour, Sir Keir Starmer will finally publish his long-delayed defence investment plan today, after weeks of rows over whether Britain's armed forces are getting enough money. The strategy will focus on drones, autonomous weapons, with £5 billion also set aside for rapidly changing military technology. The plan has been delayed, though, by funding rows and helped trigger the resignation of former Defence Secretary John Healey. Critics say the settlement is too small, while ministers insist it will give troops the latest equipment and back British defence jobs. Well, the Shadow Defence Secretary James Cartledge joined us earlier, and he says the defence investment plan is too little, too late, and won't help to keep Britain safe.
9: The amount of money is only a smidge more than John Healey resigned over, because he said it wouldn't make the country safe. And at the same time, I say it's too late. It's not just how long we've waited for it. The capabilities you're hearing about, these drones and so on, sounds impressive. They're not going to come into service till the 2030s, and yet the threat we face is today. So I think it's very poor, and it reflects the fact that the Prime Minister has not prioritised defence. He's prioritised a bigger welfare state. That's where the money's gone.
8: A new National Maternity Commissioner will be appointed by the government after a major review found women, babies and families have been repeatedly failed by NHS care. Baroness Valerie Amos says women, babies and families deserve maternity care that is safe, compassionate and equal wherever they live. Her review found concerns were often dismissed. Internal investigations left families feeling trusts were marking their own homework and that racism and discrimination remain critical safety issues. Ministers say the new commissioner will drive lasting change, but bereaved families still want a full statutory public inquiry. Meanwhile, the long-running resident doctor strike could finally be over after medics voted to accept a new pay deal. Settling the resident doctor's dispute will cost £200 million this year, according to the Health Secretary. James Murray says the deal is cheaper, though, than just another week of strikes, with walkouts costing the NHS around £50 million a day. The agreement means resident doctors' pay will be 35% higher on average than 4 years ago, with an uplift of 6.6%. Just over half of voting resident doctors accepted the offer, and the union says that the strikes will now come to an end. Well, ministers say the deal has broken the cycle of strikes after 21 days of walkouts by resident doctors in England just since last July alone.
6: The strikes have caused an impact on NHS services. You know, even though we've kept things going, kept most appointments in place, it's had a really big impact, not just on patients, but also on NHS staff who've had to step up to cover the strikes when resident doctors have been on strike. Now, the fact that we are now at an end of that process and the BMA said, look, the strikes now are over, means that we can move forward and we can move forward and focus on working together with resident doctors to improve the quality of care for patients right across the NHS and focus on making the NHS stronger for the future.
8: In other news this morning, asylum seekers who start earning money in the UK could be forced to pay back up to £10,000 towards the cost of their accommodation and support. The Home Secretary says that the asylum system costs too much, with the government spending £4 billion on accommodation and support last year alone. The money would have to be repaid before someone could qualify for settled status, with monthly payments expected above a set income threshold. Critics, though, say the plan could discourage refugees from working and make it harder for families to rebuild their lives. And police have launched a manhunt after a makeshift bomb exploded outside a residential building in Monaco, seriously injuring three people, including a Ukrainian billionaire. Two of the victims have life-threatening injuries and one person in hospital is a child. CCTV appears to show a man leaving up with a backpack at the entrance shortly before the blast and then travelling on foot towards the French border. Monaco's leader has described the explosion as an odious act, while investigators say at this stage the motive is unclear. Those are this morning's headlines. More news shortly. Now, though, it's back to Andrew and Miriam.
2: Hello, good morning and welcome. 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We're live across the United Kingdom on GB News with Andrew Pearce and Miriam Cates.
0: Now, I just want to say I had the most lovely present this morning from a GB News viewer. I won't give her name away because it was very nice. She read my book, Finding My Birth Mother, and sent me a big packet of licorice all sorts because they were the first sweets mum and dad who adopted me ever bought me.
2: I hope you can share them with me.
0: No, I'm going to give them to Andreas, who is our director today, because it is his 26th birthday today, so he's got a very nice box of licorice all sorts.
2: Happy birthday, Andreas.
0: Yes, but and thank you very much for all those licorice shots. It's a very, very thoughtful gesture. And
2: lovely.
0: I still like them.
2: Yeah, there you go. It is a brilliant book. Any viewers who haven't read it, Finding Margaret, highly recommend it. Now, I've bought a number of copies, in fact.
0: You have, actually. And I think I made you pay for all of them.
2: I think you did, Andrew. But never mind.
0: Time to heart, GB News
2: to
0: does.
2: A good cause,
0: exactly.
2: I think.
0: Now, this is a really important GB News exclusive. The former Supreme Court judge, he was the head of the Supreme Court, Baroness Brenda Hale, who has previously claimed there is no such thing as biological sex, said this while speaking at an event at Durham University.
10: Could I just think of an answer to the what question?
11: Yes, of course you can.
10: Do I wish I'd been asked? And I think I've thought of a question, which is there a case that you would have liked to have sat on but you didn't?
11: And what's the answer to that question?
10: Four Women Scotland. I'd have liked to have sat on that. Yeah, but there we go. Yeah. Right.
0: Now, well done to Miriam, because Miriam brought that in. Good exclusive, because that's a pretty significant intervention.
2: Of course, she's become very famous. She ruled on the prorogation of Parliament.
0: She said it should never have happened.
2: Exactly, when Boris Johnson wanted a general election. And, of course, she ruled that Parliament had to have a vote on triggering Article 50, even though British people had voted for Brexit. So quite a significant, influential...
0: And Brexiteers accused her of trying to sabotage Brexit.
2: They did,
0: she said she was just enforcing the law of the land.
2: Absolutely. And just a reminder, the Four Women Scotland judgment was where campaigners in Scotland brought the case to the Supreme Court, who said that sex means biological sex for the purpose of the Equality Act. In other words, common sense. Now, of course, there's no evidence at all that Lady Hale would have ruled any differently on that case. She was just saying that she would have liked to be there at the judgment.
0: Because it's such a significant moment in our law.
2: Exactly. But of course, lots of people asked why on earth Four Women Scotland had to challenge this ruling that transgender women could be considered to be legally female. Most people would say, well, a man's a man, a woman's a woman. So what we're asking really is, do judges hold more power than Parliament? Are we ruled more by judges than by MPs, who supposedly...
0: I fear we are, and I think it's become much more marked under the current Prime Minister, who I've always said is a lawyer, not a leader. And we know one of the most important people in his government has been the Attorney General, Lord Hermer, another human rights lawyer.
2: And of course, it was Blair who set this train in motion by creating the Supreme Court in the process, taking that top judgment outside of Parliament and giving it.
0: Yes, it used to be done by the law lords who sat in the House of Lords.
2: Indeed. Well, the Director for Women Scotland, Susan Smith, joins us now. Susan, good morning. Thank you so much for joining us. Now, of course, it's important to say that there's no evidence that Lady Hale would have reached a different judgment, but nevertheless, it's interesting that she picked out that case as the one that she would have liked to be part of.
12: Yeah, I don't think she could have reached a different judgment. I mean, obviously, it was unanimous. There were five judges on the Supreme Court, and they all agreed that in order to have clarity in the law, sex had to mean biological sex. And I think when you drill down and look at the ruling and all of the various composite parts of the Equality Act, it's impossible to read through it and look at the ruling and all of the various composite parts of the Equality Act, it's impossible to read through it

0: But also, Susan, it underlined that we've seen since that ruling how impotent and weak Parliament is, because it took the government at least a year to publish its guidance on the Supreme Court ruling, when, in my view, Parliament should have made the distinction in the first place. We didn't need judges to make that to come to that conclusion.
1: No, but we did need the judges in practice, because the politicians were so terrified of this. And that's a damning indictment of the quality of parliamentarians we have currently. And I agree that law should be made by Parliament and not by judges. But I think the problem we have at the moment is that we have very inadequate systems in place, and we have a real issue with parliamentary authority. We've seen it in Scotland. We have a lot of problems in Scotland that are partly caused by the fact we've no revising chamber. Our committee system is even worse than Westminster, because it's committees are structured around who's got the largest amount of seats in the Holyrood Parliament. So, of course, that just gives the government power over the committees. So we've got issues, and I think there's a democratic deficit, and parliamentarians are elected to do a job, and they're not doing their job, and they're being cowardly. And it's very interesting now that there's all these MPs who are signing this absolutely ridiculous motion that Nadia Whitton's put forward. That's not going to change the law. Mm. But their MPs, if they actually want to change the law, they can go out and make the case to change the law. But they're scared to do that, so they want to do it all by stealth.
2: And we're seeing, Susan, that even though this judgment was made and it was crystal clear, some of our institutions are still not following the guidance. We were reading just over the weekend that many NHS hospitals are still going to allow biological men who say they're transgender to use female-only wards. So in a way, although the victory that you won was significant and very helpful, it hasn't been applied in all of our institutions.
1: No, and there are still a lot of organisations who are going around completely misrepresenting what this means and what we won. We've got organisations in Scotland who are paid for by our government, who are pumping out a lot of misinformation and causing confusion. And it's really, really straightforward. And obviously, we've just won another case on prisons, and that just completely reinforced what the Supreme Court said, that if you have facilities divided by sex, it has to be male and female, and there's no opt-out, there's no workaround. And all that's going to happen to those organisations who are continuing to flout the law is that they will get dragged back to court. But it's not a good way to sort this out. I can't believe there's this attitude now amongst publicly funded organisations like the NHS that they can just disapply the law when they feel like it.
2: Indeed. Well, Susan Smith, Director for Four Women Scotland, thank you so much for joining us this morning.
0: That is the point, is it? These are publicly funded bodies, accountable. They are meant to be accountable to the public, ignoring the Supreme Court.
2: It seems that they can pick and choose the laws.
0: The government is not enforcing the law, despite the ruling eventually from Bridget Phillipson, who, apart from being Education Secretary, is the Equalities Minister.
2: It's just extraordinary. The state of affairs, we need judges to tell you the difference between a man and a woman. Very much lacking in common sense. Well, GB News has contacted Lady Hale for comment, but we have yet to receive a response.
0: Now, moving on, the government has announced it will appoint the first ever National Maternity Commissioner. That's following the Nottingham Hospital Review, which found repeated and frankly shocking failures in NHS maternity care.
2: Well, the AMOS review, which gathered evidence from more than 10,000 people, found that women were not routinely being listened to.
0: The Independent MP for Canterbury, Rosie Duffield, joins us now. Rosie Duffield, good morning and welcome to GB News. Is this appointment of a commissioner, is it a gimmick, or do you think it is a significant moment?
3: I think it's important. And when the APPG did our report in May 2024, it was one of our many recommendations. I don't know why it's been ignored. The Health Secretary in the last government, Victoria Atkins, had promised to implement most of our recommendations, but then we had an election, we've had two more Health Secretaries. I've been an MP for 9 years, this is my ninth Health Secretary. By the end of this year, we'll be on

0: our 10th health secretary, yeah. I imagine. And yeah. so all these promises are great, but, you know, as this regime winds up, how do we know these things are going to carry on?
1: Now, Rosie, there's certainly widespread consensus that maternity care has to improve. But do you think that a commissioner is the right way to go about it? Will this person have statutory responsibility, have statutory powers? How will they be able to change what is an enormous national service?
0: Yeah, you're right, Miriam. I think that has to happen. You know, a lot of the families are still calling for a statutory public inquiry. I know the argument is that that costs a lot of money and takes a long time, but I cannot see why that can't be started to satisfy the families that this is a real deep dive, even if it takes a few years, and also implement all of the recommendations from so many reports that have gone before and are still being rolled out. And I think the Maternity Commissioner has to be someone independent. Sadly, Donna Ockenden has ruled herself out this morning, and I think that's because she has so many other inquiries to do, but it needs to be someone like that who's entirely independent of the government so that she does, or he, have statutory powers, as you say.
2: Just remind us what that review found in this Nottingham Trust about maternity services. Why were women being so badly let down?
0: It was absolutely horrendous. I've read so many horrendous reports, but I think this one was particularly shocking. It was just the callous attitude towards the parents, some of the comments, the absolutely unbelievably terrible way that some of the deceased babies were treated. I mean, you know, once you've read that report, you can't forget those things. And it was clear that this particular health secretary was very moved by that, actually, when he made a statement on it last week. I think he approached it with a really sensitive approach. But again, he's not going to be around for long. That's the reality. Mm-hmm. And it's all very well politicians wringing their hands and getting upset, but families have been let down for years, decades, and longer than we think, probably, and we need to see change.
2: You always think maternity care also ought to be among the most compassionate of them all, Rosie.
0: Yeah. Absolutely. Yeah. I mean, if not showing compassion to families that are going through any degree of birth trauma or difficulty, then when on earth would you show that? And I think that's the problem. We found in our report in 2024 that there was a postcode lottery. Sadly, that wasn't mentioned in Baroness Amos's report today. I think a lot of people had a lot of hope for this report, but it couldn't go as deep and as far as people thought that it should. And that's because so many families have been let down so consistently for years.
1: Rosie Duffield, thank you so much for joining us this morning. That's the independent MP for Canterbury, Rosie Duffield.
2: I wonder if she'll go back into the Labour Party under new Labour leader.
1: We didn't get a chance to ask her that, did we?
2: Next time. Up next.
1: This morning, Keir Starmer will set out his long-delayed strategy to keep Britain safe and secure. Our incoming Prime Minister, Andy Burnham, hasn't even seen it yet.
2: We'll be going through that and more with Dr. Renee Hundekamp and her favourite sparring partner, Kevin Maguire, of The Mirror. This is Britain's Newsroom at GB News. There they are. Are they sparring already? Bet they are.
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18: 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Kai Havertz, Nick Voltimada and Jonathan Tah all failed to convert their spot kicks as Paraguay's José Canal stepped up to send his side through to the last 16. Germany, who had never lost a World Cup shootout on penalties, become the first big name out of the tournament, with legendary goalkeeper Manuel Neuer saying goodbye to international football. Paraguay will play either France or Sweden in the next round, with the two sides in action from 10 p.m. tonight. That's the latest sport. 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
2: Got our panel, GB News contributor to GP Rennie Hunderkamp and Kevin Maguire from Pearce and Maguire podcast in the studio. Dr. Renee, nobody better to talk about this major review into the NHS maternity service, because as a doctor, you know all about it. This has been done by Baroness Amos, a former Labour Youth House of Lords. It almost talks of cruelty at times.
20: It is. I mean, and it does talk of cruelty. And my fear is that it will just be another inquiry and nothing will change, because we've seen time and time again. We all know that maternity services are horrific. I always think we need to start from the standpoint that being pregnant and having a baby is still the most dangerous thing a woman does in the Western world. It's got better, obviously, than when we used to be, you know, underdeveloped, but it still is very dangerous. But the problem is, and I said to you in the break, I've done this job and it is the most all-encompassing job emotionally that I have ever done. When I first did it, I couldn't speak to anyone when I got home for 3 weeks as I just let it all out and just tried to cope with what I'd seen. There are periods of nothingness when nothing's happening, and then there are 3 hours of absolute full-on chaos where there are babies being born in corridors because there isn't anywhere for them. You run down and there's a woman having a C-section in the anaesthetic room because the theatres are full. Every doctor just being told to scrub and get in because there's not enough people. It is massively understaffed, especially midwives, I have to say. And I do still think there is this chasm between doctors and midwives, where midwives want to just get on with it and not involve doctors, and by the time doctors get involved it's almost too late because of this, you know.
2: Is that because the midwives think they know best?
20: I think it's because we did this, let's go back to natural childbirth, and you don't need a doctor for natural childbirth, so if there's a doctor it's not natural anymore. I do think there is some cruelty involved. I experienced it myself when I was 21, which was nearly four decades ago. This is not a new problem. When I turned up at a hospital on New Year's morning and nobody was interested in me, I actually had my baby 4 hours later with no one in the room.
1: Wow.
20: And that was four decades ago.
1: Do you think that's partly because people, pregnancy, unlike many of the other things that you go to hospital for, is not a medical condition. It's not an illness. It's a perfectly natural state of affairs. And so do you think there's this kind of feeling amongst midwives and other health staff that women should, you know, it's normal. Millions of women have done this before. You just get on with it.
20: I think there probably is that. I also think, and I think this is not just across maternity, we have actually pushed people, doctors, midwives, nurses, to a state where they are cruel, not deliberately.
1: Because they're so overwhelmed.
20: They have compassion, you know, loss, because they're not valued in the NHS. And when you don't value your workforce, they end up so unhappy in the role that actually compassion goes out the window, whether they realise it or not. Mm. And, you know, I fear that a powerful maternity commissioner will be spread so far and wide that nothing will change. We need more than one. You almost need one in every single trust to walk around that maternity ward every single day and see what is going on, because it's such a vast problem. We need a massive recruitment drive. That, you know, these midwives are run ragged. When they're seeing to three women and they're running between rooms, you know, that
2: makes... And no wonder mistakes are made.
20: And then the woman feels devalued because where's my midwife? Why can't I see her now? Yeah. Well, why is that woman more important than me? There's so many problems, so many gaps through which people can fall.
2: We talked to Jeremy Hunt earlier, former health secretary, Kevin, a long-serving health secretary, and he said this has been a problem, as Renaud said, for years, and he said that the pregnant woman should have a relationship with the midwife right from the beginning, as opposed to meeting her for the first time in the delivery room.
0: Yeah, Jeremy Hunt, Britain's longest-serving health secretary, who squeezed the life out of the NHS financially. But it is kind of shocking, just listening to you there, Renny. It's kind of horrific. And my experience has been the other end, as it were, for the birth of my own children. And you can see how people can become desensitised staff if you're pulled around and you're working all the time. And it's an incredibly stressful moment, both for the... You know, there's two lives here. There's the life of the mother and the new life that's being created. And you would have thought it would be one of those services that should be a Rolls-Royce service in the NHS, rather than being so overstretched.
2: Kevin, also, we were talking to Rosie Duffield, who's now an independent MP, who pointed out she's been an MP for 9 years. There's been 9 health secretaries in that time. That is a shocking fact. Shocking.
0: It is, but you can, you know, housing's the same, all those areas. There is too much churn in ministers. I remember the... Tony Blair, in his first government, kept the same foreign secretary, home secretary, education secretary, chancellor.
20: Perhaps there's an argument for health, which isn't a house or a train. Perhaps there's an argument in health for it to be a non-MP role. Somebody at the top of it, looking at the future, a 10, a 15, a 20-year plan that they work collaboratively.
1: But they tried that with NHS England, and the trouble is when you get people who have only one job, or that, you know, they are only focused on one area, they're not elected. It's then difficult to make the decisions that are about allocating scarce resources, and it becomes only about that service. But of course, the government actually has to divide.
20: But I listened to James Murray this morning on various other interviews that he did, and he said, there's definitely a toxic culture. Oh, there's definitely a culture of cover up, you know, and women and babies are dying, and it must change. What is that? That's just word salad. It's meaningless. Well, things must change. Well, we've known things must change.
0: It's the appointment of the commissioner who will have to have the power to follow through. But I think you get far more accountability and change by getting onto your MP and ministers than you ever would with an executive running a
2: body. This was the Tories were going to do this before the election. They lost the election. Yeah. 2 years on, it's still not happened.
0: Yeah. Well, I think this
2: is unforgivable.
0: Sometimes, though, you need a review to find exactly what is going wrong, which hopefully the Valerie Amos, Baroness Amos...
2: It's not the first review, though, Kevin, is it?
0: But they've had piecemeal reviews. This isn't meant to be the big overarching review, and then you've got to follow it through. As the suffragettes always said, it's deeds, not words.
2: Do you have any... You're sceptical, aren't you, Renee?
20: I really am. I'm not sure. I think it's a bit like the NHS as a whole, that unless you actually break it down to the floor and rebuild it from the start, you're just putting plasters on, and those plasters are not going to work. And this is serious.
0: There's a problem if you break something down to the floor, as you say. You've got to provide the services while you're doing that, and then everyone's just fighting.
20: So you do it trust by trust.
0: And structures. That's why you have to have people... You've got midwives there, you've got docs there, you need more certainly midwives, and you've got to change how they operate in their culture. And you hope it starts by managers in the leading medics in those trusts going around and say, look, women are, and Valerie Amos says this, feel they're not being heard. Start hearing them. We've got to explain to them better.
20: It's incredibly stressful.
0: And a lot of them have asked for help.
2: We're going to leave it there because we're going to go and listen to the new Defence Secretary, Dan Jarvis, before the Prime Minister tells us all about his defence investment plan. Well, for now, anyway.
21: Those who defend it. The central purpose of this plan is to get the kit and technology that our armed forces need so they can fight and deter now and in the years ahead. Credit goes to the Prime Minister, and not only for getting us here today. On matters of national security, I've seen him make tough decisions and always with conviction and assurance. Under his leadership, Britain has proved itself a reliable partner and a trusted ally. With our help, Ukraine's forces are still in the fight and fighting with determination and momentum. We were first out of the door to support a peace deal in Ukraine, same again to reopen the Strait of Hormuz. He made the right choices on the issues that counted, and he also knows that in the end, it is our people that matter most. They win wars, they preserve peace. Now, life in the armed forces isn't always easy. And I know from personal experience what it can be like to raise a young family on the patch. And it's often the small things that really make the difference. We've still got some way to go on improving service life, but I know that what we've done so far is really being felt and making a difference. Awarding 3 above inflation pay rises, extending free childcare, and raising the standard of military family homes. Our personnel are today better supported. And through this defence investment plan, we will make them better prepared. This plan recognises the hard truth that the conflict in Ukraine completely upended the way of war. In response, today, we're committing the UK's biggest ever investment in drone warfare. More money for hybrid Royal Navy, more money to increase the British Army's lethality, and more money for the next generation Royal Air Force. This plan reflects both the realities of future warfare and the principles that have kept us safe for generations. We will strengthen our nuclear deterrent and bolster NATO. Now, I know that there is more work to do, and we've made a commitment to our allies, as they did to us. And under this government, that promise will be met. Let me end by saying that our people remain our most important asset. This defence investment plan is for them. I have now a responsibility to make it work, and my promise to every single member of our armed forces is that I will seek to serve them as well as they serve us. Now, let me welcome someone who's been absolutely fundamental to this plan and to the funding supporting it. Please welcome the Chancellor, Rachel Reeves.
3: Hello, everybody, and it's a real honour to be here today. A few years ago, when I was Shadow Chancellor, I wrote and I spoke about the importance of security and resilience for economic growth, and also the importance of a strong economy for our national security. It's an approach that I called Securonomics. That idea has become increasingly real and valid in my 2 years as Chancellor. Last year, I made the decision in the national interest to reprioritise aid spending towards defence and achieve the biggest uplift in defence spending since the end of the Cold War. That was the right choice because the world has changed. National security is economic security. Today, we uplift defence spending further. An additional £15 billion worth of funding by again reprioritising spending across government. Last week, I was in Gdansk for the Ukraine Recovery Conference and in Kyiv meeting the Ukraine Defence and Finance Ministers and innovative Ukrainian and UK businesses. I saw the amazing resilience and bravery of the Ukrainian people in the face of Russian aggression. I was humbled by their spirit and their stories. And I was reminded of why the work that we're doing today is so important. Because defence and readiness for now are not remote contingencies. They're not faraway possibilities. They are an immediate and pressing requirement. And by defending ourselves, we defend our allies and we defend our values. Our NATO partners, our Ukrainian allies, and our European allies. I want to pay tribute to the Defence Secretary for all the work that he's done in just a few weeks to deliver today's Defence Investment Plan, and also to the Chief of the Defence Staff. They are prioritising the needs and fulfilling the responsibility of our country. I also want to recognise, Kia, how important you have been to this work right from the beginning. You'll hear from the Prime Minister in a moment. The defence of our country in an age of insecurity has been a defining pillar of his leadership, and his absolute moral clarity in the face of the threats that we face as a nation will go down as part of his legacy. So it is my honour to introduce my friend, our Prime Minister, Keir Starmer.
4: Thank you very much, Rachel. Thank you, Dan. Welcome to everybody here this morning. It's very good to see you, and particularly to see the representatives from our armed services here in the audience. And can I, through you, thank all of those who serve our country and have served our country. Let me say, standing here, it is really inspiring to see the work that you do here at Molloy, building capabilities like this workhorse drone that's being used in Ukraine. And this incredible heavy lift, I think that's the biggest drone I've seen, the heavy lift capability, which will soon be deployed to Ukraine. That gives you just a glimpse and a sense of what's going on the front line in Ukraine, which is so important. So thank you for all the work that's being done here, for the part that you are playing, together obviously with brilliant companies right across the United Kingdom in defence of our nation. And that is what I'm here to talk to you about today. And the first place I wanted to start is by saying this, that as Prime Minister, you get to meet people from all walks of life, up and down the United Kingdom. And I know how worried they are about the state of our world. They see the wars in Ukraine and in the Middle East impacting on our stability, driving up the cost of living. And they're feeling tired at being at the mercy of events beyond our shores. We see countries that are arming and tensions that are rising, a more dangerous and volatile world than at any time for decades. We see the horrendous human toll of these conflicts, which cuts across our values of justice and sovereignty. And that simple British impulse that bullies and dictators cannot be allowed to push people around. We also know that these threats are not remote. We see foreign states targeting our nation as well. Thugs hired by foreign powers conducting violence, vandalism, and arson on our streets. Disinformation aimed at sowing division and stoking disorder, spreading lies and undermining our democracy. Russian ships targeting the underwater cables that carry the data on which modern life depends. We also see on the battlefield in Ukraine that the very nature of conflict is changing before our eyes. Despite having a limited navy, limited traditional air power, and limited armour, Ukrainian forces have destroyed the Black Sea Fleet. They struck deep into Russian territory and stopped the advance of one of the biggest armies in the world. Now, they've done that through sheer courage, yes, but also by embracing technology. They've integrated drones into their fighting like never before, understanding that the ability to innovate and produce at speed and at scale is more vital than ever to military power, and that AI will accelerate this transformation even further. Now, against that background, NATO is more vital than ever. Yes, we recognise that things have changed here too. While the US remains our key ally, I have been clear that in order to sustain NATO, the most successful military alliance the world has ever seen, European nations must take more primary responsibility for their own defence. These are the changes and the challenges which have defined my premiership and that will continue to shape our times. And look, my view has been the same since day one. We must stand more firmly on our own two feet. We must do what it takes to meet this new world head on, to keep our country safe and seize the opportunities that come from investing in our sovereign strength. That is what we're doing. That's why we have reversed at last the corrosive hollowing out of our armed forces. And it's why we're transforming a defence programme that, frankly, for too long has been underfunded and unsuited to the threats that we face. I've also been clear since day one that we do this not because we want war, but because we want to avoid war. We lived through Iraq. We learned from those mistakes, and we don't want to repeat them. I showed that when I chose not to join the war in Iran. We want our people to be able to live in a world defined by peace, stability, and the rule of law. But the paradox of peace is that when the world is arming and aggression is rising, the best way to avoid war is to prepare for it. The best way to defend is to deter, to have the strength to make your adversaries think again before they act. And that is what we are delivering. Last year, we published our strategic defence review, setting out the capabilities we need for a changed world. And today, I am proud to publish our new defence investment plan. This plan delivers on last year's review. But in light of the rapidly changing world, the changing nature of conflict, and the imminent and growing threats we face, it goes further still. I want to thank the Defence Secretary and CDS here and the Chancellor for their work to sharpen and strengthen the plan in recent weeks. So we can set out today how we will transform our armed services whilst also giving industry the certainty that they need to invest and giving our allies clarity on our intent ahead of the NATO summit next week. This plan represents our best judgment of what the country needs to meet this moment, and it is a platform on which I know my successor will build. Now, unlike previous governments, we have taken care to fully cost this plan, examining the defence budget line by line. And that is vital because it's how you expose the necessary trade-offs and expose the arguments that just don't stack up. You have some people in this debate who underplay the threat and deny the need to prioritise defence and security. You also have those who say you can fund defence without making sacrifices in other areas of capital spending. And you have those arguing that we can just raise borrowing, put it all on the never never. But let's be clear, defence bonds are just borrowing by another name. We've looked at this very carefully. But the fact is, doing this through borrowing would push interest rates higher at a time when £1 in every 10 already goes on paying debt interest. And this government has fought hard to bring the public finances under control, and it has paid off, helping to bring inflation and mortgage rates down. We should not sacrifice that now. Because this is the point that often gets missed. Strong public finances are a fundamental part of our strength in this world. Lose control of them, and we're not just poorer, we're much less secure. Slash funding to our public services in favour of defence, and we would be fundamentally weaker as a nation, more fractured as a society, less able to defend ourselves when our enemies prey on social division. So the hard truth is there are no easy answers. But the settlement I'm setting out today is the right choice for the country. It delivers the decisive action we need on defence in a way that is within our fiscal rules and that will not take resources away from day-to-day spending on frontline services like health and education. Instead, it is funded by reallocating spending from across government departments, reallocating capital budgets by one penny in every pound, while still maintaining public investment at the highest sustained levels since the 1970s. It means departments making better use of assets, like underused land. And it means those departments with the largest capital budgets contributing more. Therefore, some capital projects, for example, on roads and energy, which are important but not immediately vital, will no longer go ahead as planned. But this is about taking the necessary choices, the right choices, to protect our nation. It is because we've taken these hard-edged decisions that we are able to increase our spending on defence. Now, we are already delivering the biggest sustained increase in defence spending since the 1980s. £270 billion over the spending review period. And I can announce today that under the Defence Investment Plan, we are increasing this by a further £15 billion, setting a new record of spending almost £300 billion over the next 4 years to back our armed forces and strengthen our national security. Now, it's true to say there's been a huge focus on the numbers here, but let me take a moment just to set them out in a little bit more detail. Before we came into office, so 2 years ago, this country spent £54 billion a year on defence. We are taking this to almost £80 billion a year by 2029. That is a real terms increase of 27% from spending 2.3% of GDP on defence in 2024. We are raising it to 2.7%. putting us on a trajectory to reach 3% in the next parliament, which must be the number one priority at the next spending review. At last year's NATO summit, I committed to spend 5% of GDP on our wider security, covering things like energy security and critical infrastructure, as well as defence. The Defence Investment Plan, published today, takes us to 4.2% under that commitment. By any measure, this is a huge historic shift for our nation and a legacy in which I take pride. And we must use this investment wisely, as I know that in the past, defence spending has sometimes been seen as a bottomless pit. People see the money going in, but they don't feel the benefits. So this time must be different. We can't just spend more. We've got to spend better. That includes driving real reforms within the Ministry of Defence to get greater value from our investment, accelerating innovation and procurement, and reducing non-military spending, for example, on civil service staff. We have examined every penny under this plan to make sure it delivers real, positive change for our country. And we can see that it will do so in three ways. First, it will make the British people safer. It focuses our resources squarely on the readiness of our armed forces, reversing the cuts of recent years, prioritising the availability of our forces and assets, rebuilding ammunition stockpiles, ensuring we are ready to fight and defend our nation and better prepared to win. It will also make the British people safer by driving a generational transformation of our armed forces, learning the lessons of Ukraine in order to modernise our military, equipped to fight the wars both of today and tomorrow. And we're backing this by putting in more than £5 billion into drones and autonomous weapons. That is the largest ever UK investment in this technology. That means we will build a new hybrid Royal Navy so that when our frigates move to intercept a threat to British interests, like a Russian ship in our waters, for example. They will do so with outriders, uncrewed ships, above and below the surface. Their AI systems working in unison with our warships, operating as a single integrated force. This will be joined by the next generation RAF, Typhoons flying with autonomous wingmen, making them invisible to enemy detection. And we will build an army that is 10 times more lethal, with attack drones flying alongside our Apache helicopters, a new fleet of surveillance drones collecting intelligence and finding targets, and a surge in low-cost one-way attack drones, which have proved so effective in Ukraine. On top of this, we are investing in long-range missiles, armored vehicles, and counter-drone defense systems. We're investing in £500 million in new technology and capabilities for our commandos and our special forces, which are already the envy of the world. And we're investing £115 million to raise our defenses against the threats of AI. This is about harnessing cutting-edge technology on every front to multiply our strength and defend our nation. Second, this plan will benefit the British people because it uses defence spending to strengthen our economy, creating almost 60,000 jobs. Now, our motto here is back British. With every pound spent wherever possible on backing British workers, businesses and innovators, delivering a defence dividend, which brings SMEs and startups into the defence supply chain and pays off in every region and every community. And the fact is, defence jobs are different. They're high skilled and well paid. They offer career path, training and a greater sense of meaning, the chance to step into our national story and play your part in full. That means pride in yourself and in your community. You know, towards the end of last year, I was up at the BAE plant in Wharton in Lancashire, and I met a young lad called Jack. He works there as an apprentice, following in his dad's footsteps. And because of the Typhoon contract that this government agreed, we didn't just secure his job, but his dad's job too, and that of the whole workforce. And it's in moments like that where you can see that someone's future has just opened up before them. That is what my politics has always been about. And that's what this investment will deliver. And to make sure that we keep winning contracts like that, I can announce today that we're creating a new £50 billion defence export facility to support British defence businesses to compete, to create more jobs, pride and opportunity up and down the country. That is the largest expansion of UK export finance support in its 100-year history, and a once-in-a-generation boost to the British defence industry. Third, this plan will benefit our nation because it enables us to strengthen our international leadership and build a more European NATO. Now, this is not to the exclusion of the US, but to strengthen the transatlantic alliance, which keeps our country safe. This demands a decisive strengthening of European capabilities. That is why we're developing deep precision strike weapons with Germany. It's why we're building frigates with Norway to hunt Russian submarines when they come near our waters. And it's why we're going further on the Defence Investment Plan, allocating £400 million for the UK's contribution to the multilateral defence mechanism to finance and procure defence equipment with our allies and support a path to achieving our NATO spending targets. Moreover, we are renewing our commitment to build Tempest fighter jets with an £8.6 billion investment under the Global Combat Air Programme with Italy and Japan. Now, this is about developing sixth-generation stealth fighters that will secure our skies for decades to come and rebuild the foundation of a sovereign British aircraft industry. I can also confirm that we are bringing our investment in renewing our nuclear deterrent to £64 billion, a truly national effort, building new submarines, developing a new sovereign warhead, and buying 12 F-35A fighter jets, maintaining our role in guaranteeing British and European security, and leaving our country in a much better and stronger place than we found it. Now, before I finish, I just want to say a word about Ukraine. I think back to my visit to Kyiv at the beginning of the war and the horror I saw that day, the evidence of atrocities, photographs of murdered civilians, blindfolded, hands tied behind their backs, shot in the head. I heard the stories of the survivors, and I've carried that with me ever since. I swore to myself that I would do all I can to back Ukraine in this fight, because it is right and just, and because it's an attack on the liberties and freedoms that we have always fought for. And be in no doubt, the outcome of this war will shape our lives for decades to come. If Russia were to win in Ukraine, Putin would not stop there, but turn his gaze to other allies, bringing even greater instability to our continent, even greater impacts on our security and the cost of living, and an even greater need to mobilize yet more resources for our defense. But the good news is that Ukraine is holding strong. They are increasingly able to push Russia back on the battlefield. And there are clear signs that as Russia's losses mount and their economy struggles, the mood in Moscow is turning against Putin's war. So this is the moment to ramp up the pressure, backing Ukraine's defence and turning the screws on Russia's economy. And that is what we're doing. And the Defence Investment Plan will maintain our support in full. I have been proud to stand with Ukraine and with President Zelensky over the last 2 years, and to lead the Coalition of the Willing, together with France and Germany, to support a just and lasting peace, part of our work to restore Britain's standing in the world. It is a great credit to this nation that every Prime Minister since the invasion has stood full square behind Ukraine, and I have no doubt that will continue for as long as it takes. Because, look, moments like this ask fundamental questions of all of us. Not just about how we respond, but about who we are as a nation and who we choose to be. And I am clear, it is simply not in our nature to shrink inward, resigned to mere passengers buffeted by events. The Britain I believe in finds its greatness in these moments. In times of crisis, we stand tall. We summon that British spirit of grit and resolve and seize the moment with both hands, proud of our values, proud of who we are. And I see that greatness in the people I meet. I see it in the crews of our nuclear submarines that I've met coming off their long patrols. One man returning home to meet his four-month-old baby for the first time. I see it in our troops defending NATO's eastern flank, in our Royal Marines protecting the northern frontier. I see it in our carrier crews, who are out there right now deterring Russia in the North Atlantic. I see it in our RAF pilots, putting themselves in harm's way to defend our allies in the Gulf. But I also see that greatness in all those who stand behind the front line. The workers in our NHS, our public services, our energy sector, our apprentices, engineers, building the technologies that we need, all of those on whom our national resilience depends. That's why I know we will continue to rise to this moment, not just to weather the coming storms, but to use this moment to reach towards a better future, the stronger, fairer country that the British people deserve, that I have sought to build. And this plan is a decisive step on that journey. Thank you very much indeed. Thank you.

0: I'm now going to take a number of questions from the media, starting with Carl Dinan from ITV. Carl.
1: Thank you, Prime Minister. Carl Dinan from ITV News. You have said in the past that Russia could attack NATO as soon as 2030. Can you, hand on heart, say that this plan has enough in it by 2030 to deter if we can and to fight if we must?
0: Yes, I can. That is because of the increase in defence spending that we put in place, announced last year, already in place, which was the single biggest sustained increase since the 1980s, and the fact that this defence investment plan builds on that. And it's not just the amount of money, it is also the capabilities. We've learnt a lot from Ukraine, actually also from Iran as well, about the capability that is needed in order to confront countries like Russia. That is exactly what's going on in Ukraine. So I am confident in that. I'm also confident because we're working more closely with our European allies on this. One of the arguments I've made repeatedly over the last 2 years is that European countries need to do more. If we're to be persuasive in that argument, and I think we are and can be, UK needs to show a leadership role, to be a trusted ally, a country that is looked upon for leadership. And I believe we have built that, and that gives us the ability over the coming years to stand on that platform and work with our allies. That's why I was in Berlin last week with the E5 countries. It's why I'll be in NATO next week at the summit, working with all NATO members, and why I saw the Secretary General yesterday, where we discussed this very thing. Thank you very much, Carl. Chris Mason from BBC News.
2: Thank you, Prime Minister. Chris Mason, BBC News. One of the authors of the Strategic Defence Review, General Sir Richard Barons, has said, we're not keeping up with our allies and we're certainly not keeping up with our enemies when it comes to defence spending. Is he wrong?
0: Look, what I would point to is this, that we inherited an armed forces that were hollowed out. We have already taken, before today, the decision to put in the biggest sustained increase in defence spending since the 1980s. That's for 45 years. So that gives you a sense of the scale and the urgency that we brought to this in just 2 years. This defence investment plan is now on top of that, a further £15 billion. In particular, looking at the capabilities that we need. The Strategic Defence Review was really important. There are further things we've learned even since then, looking at the development of the way in which wars are fought. Even these drones, I've been to Kyiv a number of times now, and each time I go, it is clear the capability is changing on a weekly and monthly basis. So we've put all of that thinking into this defence investment plan. Now, look, there will always be those that argue that even more should be spent, but I have to make the right judgments on the capability that I think is right for our country to meet the threats, not just of today, but of tomorrow. And that is what this defence investment plan does. And I think anyone sort of standing back and objectively would say this is a massive step forward if you take what we've already done, put the defence investment plan alongside it, and the fact that it's strategic. It's not just funding today's capability, but tomorrow's capability as well, combined with the work that we've done to work with other countries on this, because the only way forward is to make sure that all Europeans step up together, and that requires us as a country to show the leadership that has been shown over the last 2 years and to have the ability to galvanise and bring other countries together. It is no coincidence that the two coalitions that have been set up in the last 2 years have been British-led. The coalition in Ukraine, which I set up with President Macron, and now Germany is a key leader in it as well. And then the other coalition to deal with the response to the Iran conflict, again, UK leadership alongside French leadership. And across Europe and beyond, other countries are looking to us to show that leadership and that resolve, and that's what we've been able to do. Thank you, Chris. Beth from Sky Sports. Beth Rigby.
3: Sky Sports. I wish it was. Thank you.
0: Sky News, Beth, not Sky Sports, but I'm sure you could do that as well.
3: Clavey, from the beginning of your premiership, you have prioritised Britain's role on the world stage, but your defence plan is a year late. It costs you your defence secretary and has no timetable for meeting the new NATO commitment. By getting it across the line, you have made a start to your legacy on defence, but do you acknowledge that it will be your successor who will need to secure it? And has Andy Burnham given you assurances that he will increase defence funding in the next spending review? Thank you very much.
0: Well, thank you very much, Beth. Let me just put it in this way. I think a test of any Prime Minister is whether they leave the country in a better state than they found it. And if you look at our country, that is undoubtedly a case on the economy, undoubtedly a case on public services, in particular the NHS, but also undoubtedly a case on defence and security and international leadership. We are in a much better state now than we were when we took over 2 years ago. And that isn't just measured in the amount of money we're putting into defence, the record investment that went in as a result of the announcement I made last year, the addition to that today, but also the fact that other countries now look to the United Kingdom as a leader on defence and security. We're the first to be consulted. We are the country that others want to work with. And I'm proud of that. We do leave the country in a better state. As for the future, I have no doubt that all Labour governments will remain that number one commitment to our defence and security. Labour governments have always done that and always will do that. And I'm absolutely certain, therefore, that this is a platform on which whoever comes after me can build. And I'm proud that it is. And I will do everything within my power to make sure that any transition is orderly and that we go from strength to strength. And that is what I'm endeavouring to do. Thank you very much, Beth. Andy Bell from Channel 5.
4: Thank you very much, Andy Bell, Five News. Just to return to that point, Prime Minister, can you be a bit more explicit? Has Andy Burnham seen this plan before it's made public? Has he signed it off? Or is this very much your plan and you're just telling him you should stick to it?
0: Well, Andy, the way I put it is this. I don't think anybody would argue that the Strategic Defence Review was needed because any Prime Minister would want to know, what are the capabilities I have at my disposal now? What are the capabilities I'm going to need in the future? The Defence Investment Plan builds on that by setting out what those capabilities will be, how they're going to be costed. So that is something which any Labour Prime Minister would want to stand behind. It's a platform any Labour Prime Minister would want to stand on, because the first duty of any Prime Minister is the defence and security of the country, the first duty, and I think everybody knows that and accepts that. What I will now do, and am doing, is to ensure that the transition to a new Prime Minister is orderly, with minimum disruption, and that there is a good, solid platform to build on. We've done that over the 2 years, and I shall faithfully do that in the remaining weeks, every day ensuring that we improve on the situation and that I can genuinely say, hand on heart, that I've passed on a better country than one I inherited, and that I can make sure that my successor has every prospect of success, which is what I want more than anything. Thank you very much, Andy. I've got Paul McNamara from Channel 4, please.
5: Oh, hello. Morning, Prime Minister. You keep on coming back to the line that you've increased defence spending by the largest amounts since the Cold War, and nobody's disputing that. But what former military chiefs and experts are arguing is that even with that, and even with the extra money, given the threats that the UK faces right now, it is still not enough, including General Sir Richard Barons, who you entrusted to write last year's defence review. Are you willfully ignoring their advice, or do you just think these people with decades of war fighting experience are wrong?
0: Well, I'm glad you began that by saying everyone acknowledges the huge increase we've put into defence spending, because it is important that we start there. Highest sustained increase since the Cold War, or since the 1980s, depending which way you want to measure it, that's nearly half a century. The biggest sustained increase for nearly half a century in the history of this country. That is a huge step forward, £270 billion over the spending review. With today's defence investment plan, that means that Over the next 4 years, that will take it to a record 300 or nearly 300 billion pounds. That is a huge amount of money. What we've done through the strategic review and the Defence Investment Plan, which, as I say, has been sharpened even in recent weeks. And I'm very grateful to Defence Secretary for all the work that he has done, the Chief of Defence Staff as well, alongside the Chancellor, to sharpen it, to make sure that, you know, in a fast-moving world, it really is going to deliver the capability that we need for the future. And that is what it does. That is my judgment call on this. Of course, I hugely respect those with great experience and great service. There will always be those that say, whatever the sum is, frankly, it's not enough. Whatever sum I'd announced this morning, there would always be somebody who says that's not enough. I have a job as Prime Minister to get this judgment right in terms of the amount of money that is spent, the capability that we need as a country, and that is why I'm 100% confident in the Prime Minister to get this judgment right in terms of the amount of money that is spent, the capability that we need as a country, and that is why I'm 100% confident in

0: reports that that money is being moved to fund the dip. What's your message to military personnel living in substandard accommodation after your promises?
1: Yeah, well, thank you very much for that. Firstly, let me start by saying we have put a lot of money into military housing, and I'm proud that we have. It was very important that we did that. Alongside that, we have awarded three pay awards now, pay increases of above inflation. And again, I'm really proud that was the right thing to do, because it affects the morale, retention rates, and reflects the service that is given to this country by those that serve us. We will continue to do that. Of course, I have to balance that against investment in the military capability that we need. But in relation to the money we have put into the housing, in relation to the pay awards we have already made, I'm proud that we made those. We made it to reflect what we know our armed services give to our country, of which we are very thankful and very proud. Thank you very much, Tom. I've got Sophie Huskisson from the Daily Mirror. Sophie.
2: Hi, thank you, Prime Minister. So Andy Burnham has said he wants to stop departments spending too much time battling the Treasury instead of getting things done. The delay of your defence investment plan seemed like there was a bit of battling between the MOD and the Treasury. So what's your advice on Andy Burnham on this?
1: Well, let me just say a word or two about the Treasury and about this Chancellor, if I may, because we inherited an economy that was broken. And there's no doubting that. Nobody argues about that. And this Chancellor put it on a stable footing. And you saw that in the figures earlier this year that were set out in the spring statement. They spoke for themselves. And you can see it every day, because what I see and what the Chancellor sees are the numbers that give us an indication of the impact of the conflict in Iran and the closure of the Strait of Hormuz on our country. The impact on our country, and less than it otherwise would have been, because our economy is stabilised. Look at the inflation rates across Europe. Look at our growth projected rates across Europe. So that is the work that this Chancellor has done, and I'm very proud of Rachel in relation to that. To have stabilised our economy in 2 short years, after what we picked up, means that I can depart the stage, because it's the end of my journey, it's not the end of anybody else's. But I depart knowing that we have left this country in a better state than we got it. Are there wranglings between departments and the Treasury? Yes, of course there are. There always have been, always will be. Because at the end of the day, the Prime Minister and the Chancellor have to look at the overall judgments for the government, the overall affordability, and prioritise between different things. Departments, of course, will put forward in good faith the commitments they think we should make. I understand that. But what we have to do is judge them against what we can afford, what the priorities of the country are. That's what we've done for 2 years. I'm really pleased that as a result of those judgments, our economy is stable and in a better place. That impacts people across the country hugely. Mm-hmm. That our public services are improving, particularly our NHS. And we're able today to announce this further investment in our defence and security. And I'm very proud of the fact, Rachel referenced that she went to Kyiv yesterday, that the standing of the United Kingdom in the world is in a much better place than it was 2 years ago, and I don't think anybody would really dispute that on defence and security and many other issues. Thank you very much. I've got Dan Martin from the Daily Telegraph. Dan.
3: Thank you, Prime Minister. How can you present this defence investment plan at the NATO summit when you're Prime Minister in name only? And also, Donald Trump wants you to meet this 5% target of GDP by 2035. Do you think that's possible for the UK, and what will you tell him at the summit?
1: I spoke to President Trump just 2 weeks ago when we were at the G7 together at great length about a number of issues, particularly the conflicts in Ukraine and the conflicts in Iran. And actually, a very strong statement on Ukraine was put out from the G7, as you will have seen, showing the unity of that group of countries. This is additional investment today on top of the highest sustained increase since the Cold War, since the 1980s. I talked through Mark Rutte, the Secretary General of NATO, talked him through this yesterday, talked to him very frequently on the phone as well as in person, have a very good relationship with him. He is very welcoming of what we are doing here today, because he knows what a contribution it makes to NATO. He also appreciates, and we must never lose sight of this, of the huge contribution that the UK makes to NATO, not just as a leading advocate and member of NATO, but of course we confirm our nuclear

0: their capability to NATO, which is an incredible capability, which keeps us and the whole of NATO countries safe. And I'm very proud that we do that. I'm proud of that work. I'm glad on the 5% commitment by 2035, today takes us to 4.2% towards that target. I will be very pleased to report that back to colleagues at NATO next week. They will be very pleased to discuss this with us, and I'm proud of the record I stand on in relation to defence and security as I go into that summit. Thank you very much. Thank you, colleagues.
1: Well, that was Sir Keir Starmer giving his defence investment plan presentation at a drone factory in Berkshire. Charlie Peters joins us now in the studio. Charlie, this has been a long-awaited day. What do you make of the Prime Minister's commitments to defence?
2: Yes, it's 393 days since the defence review was published last year. We were expecting this plan, of course, in the autumn of 2025, and information has finally come out now. Of course, it won't be fully revealed until Parliament starts to debate it later today, but we have had a few leaked snippets over the last couple of days, and of course this speech today from Sir Keir Starmer has set out some of those key funding targets and ambitions. But what has happened in those 393 days? It's been delayed by 10 months, five times at least officially, and that defence plan was titled Making Britain Safer, Secure at Home, Strong Abroad. It required the spending commitment, which the Prime Minister signed off on. He's then essentially refused to pay that amount. He has then called it transformative, described it as what is necessary to keep Britain safe, potentially, as Christopher Hope will talk about later, to secure a political legacy. But it clearly isn't enough, according to defence chiefs. This spending, then, that we've heard from today, this will equate to about 2.69% of our GDP on defence by 2030. That's going to put Britain miles behind other key critical NATO allies, not just the big spenders, but also colleagues in NATO who are right on the front line of this disintegrating European security situation. Now, Germany, they'll spend 3.7 of their GDP by 2030. Sweden, obviously previously neutral, not even in NATO until recently, they've pledged 3.5, Lithuania 4%, Latvia 3.73, the United States at 3.22. But of course, the American GDP trumps everyone else by quite a considerable distance. Let's go back to what John Healey said when he resigned, actually in his resignation speech in Parliament last week. He told MPs, at this dangerous time, I see the current defence investment plans falling well short of what is required. He said that a rise of 0.08% from next year to 2030, that's no date for reaching 3% and no path to 3.5. He said, when allies are looking for British leadership, we must not fall behind. So the extra £1 billion or so that Dan Jarvis has found in 2 weeks replacing John Healey, that's £9.3 billion per annum short of what we heard from John Healey saying what Britain was needing to keep it safe. So where has Dan Jarvis found that extra billion, and where he obviously won't find that additional 9.3 billion. Well, it's being reported that most of it's coming from cutting back on the cadets, plans to revamp them and expand them, and also plans to improve and refurbish military homes. Now, here's another John Healey legacy. In November of last year, he launched the Defence Housing Strategy. He said it was the biggest renewal of armed forces housing in 50 years. He pledged £9 billion over the next decade, modernising 9 out of 10 family homes, refurbishing all of the 47,700 family service homes, about 14,000 needing and getting substantial work or even full replacement. So, Dan Jarvis is set to get an extra billion by delaying those plans. So how many will be refurbished now? We don't know. And take into account that Dan Jarvis, himself formerly an army major who lived on a pad on a military garrison, starting his career in Aldershot, where he was first posted. You know, he said in his speech, as defence chiefs and defence leaders always do, our people are our strongest asset, our most important asset. Well, to get people, you need to retain them. And to retain them, you need to pay them. There is going to be a real terms pay increase, about 3% for members of the armed forces. But living conditions matter as well. The Defence Infrastructure Organisation, DIO, it's often nicknamed in forces families as DINO, because when they phone up to say, my house is in disarray, often the answer is, no, sorry, can't do it. But what John Healey's put forward in November was a plan to perhaps turn that reputation around. That is now less likely to happen as a consequence of this plan. People first, perhaps, but their lifestyles and their living situation won't match that rhetoric. We can just say that very comfortably now. The government will be cutting back on the comfort and the ability to retain armed forces personnel. Let's talk more broadly about what's being announced, though. This extra £5 billion for drones. There has, of course, been a major focus on autonomous warfare, the shift away from crewed platforms, from land warfare, from tanks, artillery, Air Force and Navy focuses, onto more next-generation warfare. There is a problem with this focus, I think, as well. Politicians, as I think we're seeing a bit of at the moment, they might, unfortunately, consider vital legacy equipment as essentially obsolete. That we no longer need guns because we invented the tank. We no longer need tanks because we invented the drone. That's the situation we're in. I mean, we can see wider cutbacks more generally. Three Commando Brigade is now becoming the UK Commando Force, I'm sure in part because it isn't really a brigade anymore. And if I could just say something on that point in particular, a former Australian Army Major General, Catherine Toohey, she said that a tank is like a dinner jacket. You don't need it every day, but when you need one, nothing else will do. The situation we are in now is that we're cutting back on rather a large number of dinner jackets in favour of autonomous systems that complement rather than replace those crude systems. Talking about the destroyers we're no longer going to get, for example, we have these Type 31 and Type 26 frigates that are coming in, but that is going to replace the Type 45, which are going to replace the Type 45, which are already in such a perilous state. To announce that you're getting rid of your destroyers and the replacement for them right after the debacle we have seen with not being able to send out a destroyer to defend our assets in Cyprus could be considered madness.
1: Some very difficult trade-offs there, Chopper.
3: Well, looking at those, I mean, the PM talked there about some capital projects. Road and energy will no longer go ahead as planned. Capital budgets cut by 1p in the pound. What that means in politics is that's going to affect economic growth. We know investing, borrowing to invest in capital spending is what Rachel Reeves' fiscal rules allow.
4: That's her whole mantra.
3: They're not going to, they're cutting back on investment to fuel defence. Why aren't they cutting things which some would say should be cut, like the benefits bill, etc.? That's the question mark for this government. But he's made a choice here to cut back on bits of our economy that actually provide the growth to pay for future defence needs. It looks a bit short-term for me. Striking about the lack of naming Andy Burnham.
4: Bring himself to use his name.
3: Should say, by the way, the PM didn't take a question from Catherine Forster in the room, unusually and uniquely amongst news channels, which is, I think, is a total outrage.
4: Yeah,
3: and we're calling it out yet again, and calling it out again on social media. And Catherine, of course, reporting from there all day on this topic. Asked directly, does Andy Burnham sign up to this? We are told by sources it's a settled is the word we use by a friend of Andy Burnham, a settled defence and investment plan. The PM says it's something which any Labour PM will stand behind, and the first duty is defence of this country, not saying that person will be Andy Burnham. And just finally, why was Rachel Reeves
4: Was she there?
3: Rachel Reeves was there to show that it's backed by the Treasury and the Ministry of Defence. Of course, Dan Jarvis said at the beginning, but we do know, of course, that Rachel Reeves and John Healey had a clash over this budget when it was £1.5 billion less. And the PM there making an appeal, I think, to Andy Burnham to keep Rachel Reeves on by saying, I'm very proud of Rachel Reeves, but my journey is ending, not the same for anybody else's. Clearly saying keep Rachel Reeves on in some capacity to Andy Burnham, I think.
4: Everything about Rachel Reeves is doomed.
3: Not everything, doomed. Andrew.
4: No, her cabinet career as Chancellor is over.
3: Well, she hasn't. She has a lot of U-turns, and she probably shouldn't have accepted not increasing VAT, national insurance or income tax, given the state of the public finances back in 2024.
1: And Charlie, just to continue with the analysis, I mean, you've been covering this in extensive detail. What other things do we need to be looking out for in the plan?
2: I think it was interesting how often Keir Starmer spoke about Ukraine and spoke about how they didn't have a navy or an air force ready to speak of, but they were able to resist the Russian military efforts at the start of 2022. We need to take this with some caveats, because I think he's using that example to essentially promote this vision of a more nimble, lighter, smaller British military that is more capable and enhanced to react to these threats. Britain is not Ukraine. We have a bigger set of interests than the Ukrainians are just interested in territorial defence. We have interests globally, and we're not able to meet any of them sufficiently at the moment. That's been exposed by the war in Iran. But also, we need to take a pinch of salt with that analogy in any case, because Russia's attack was stalled by hysterically awful strategic errors that made Ukrainian defence possible. But also, Ukraine was able to resist due to major British and American surges in equipment and capabilities that they didn't have before. Nobody is coming to Britain's urgent defence in that sort of scenario. NATO is there, of course. They can supply all sorts of capabilities and arms, but we're all skint. Everything that we have had has gone towards Ukraine. We are much more limited because of that. And he spoke about the Black Sea Fleet, Keir Starmer, drawing out in particular. It's true that in April 2022, the Ukrainians were able to sink the Moskva, the most senior flag of the ship in the Black Sea Fleet. But Ukraine was only able to do that because a US Navy P-8 Poseidon patrol craft was over, spotted it, and passed that intelligence back quickly. Ukraine doesn't have any of those capabilities. Britain does have some of them. But the fact of the matter is, and perhaps to borrow a line from the Soviet dictator Joseph Stalin, quantity has a quality all of its own. You need to have these capabilities. We are lacking them. Ukraine is firing 2 million shells a year. Can Sir Keir Starmer stand there and say that we are like Ukraine in that sense? Absolutely not. Our supply of artillery, the god of war, which can't be spoofed and can't be jammed, it's pitiful in comparison.
1: Indeed, I was reading an analysis this morning saying we only had 2 days of consumables, which is clearly not enough to sustain a war. Charlie, thank you very much. We'll be coming back to you later.
4: And thanks to Chris Fairhope. We're going to talk now to retired Army officer Colonel Simon Diggins. Colonel Diggins, good morning. You've heard the Prime Minister. We finally got the Defence Investment Plan. Not much meat on that bone, I would suggest.
5: Good morning to you. No, I mean, I've graded it a kind of C+, so it's a pass. I mean, the reason it's a pass is because we've got it out. One of the things that's been really hard, not for just for defence, but for defence manufacturers in particular, has been that they didn't know what the plan was. They didn't know where to invest. They didn't know where to what to do about anything. So we've got the plan out, which is something. But it's not, as Charlie's very, very adequately and very, very fully explained, it's not fully what we need. We've had Sir Charles Knight, Sir Richard Knighton, who was the former Chief of Defence Staff until September last year, talking about 4% of GDP being required. General Sir Richard Barron's on the radio this morning was talking about the same thing. So a long way short of what we actually require. And some of the trade-offs are extremely painful. Charlie was very right about the need to have a kind of global presence. And that's where this argument about destroyers versus drones is frankly so negative. There is not a dichotomy there. We need both. We need drones because we need to reflect what the modern warfare is. But we need destroyers for all the other things we need to do. We've got 2 fleet aircraft carriers. They cannot sail by themselves. They need air defence destroyers. They need escort ships. They need anti-submarine warfare capabilities. All those things need to be provided by proper warships. And then there's very painful issues around, which directly affect morale, around things like the cutback, or potential cutback we're hearing in terms of accommodation for our service personnel. The survey that took place last year, the Continuous Attitude Survey, which is conducted every year within the armed forces, suggests that morale at the moment in the armed forces is poor, it's fragile. Less than 40% of our service personnel believe that they're doing a good job and are satisfied where they are. That needs addressing, and it's things like pay, it's things like accommodation, but also a sense that they've got the kit and equipment and the resources to do the job properly.
4: Colonel Diggins, Lord Robertson, who was a Defence Secretary, who did the Defence Review for Keir Starmer, said in April Britain was underprepared, underinsured, under attack, not safe, the country's national security was in peril. Has anything you've heard in that Defence Investment Plan today changed anything about what Lord Robertson said just a couple of months ago?
5: I think the only thing is it's a start, and you have to acknowledge the start. If you look back to a similar period in our history, back to the pre-war period before the Second World War, in 1936, there was a kind of change of mood in the country. People recognised the situation was changed, and they had what they called a supplementary estimate in the November of that year. It wasn't enough, and if you look what then happened over the following 2 to 3 years, there was a significant ramping up of defence expenditure. So it's a beginning, and we need to start somewhere. So I'm pleased to start somewhere. I'm also pleased that there's been a rebalancing of some of the where the money is going to go. One of the arguments that was against the challenge we had with the 28 billion, which is what the service chiefs were originally asking for, was so much of it seemed to be going to what you might call legacy equipment. As I say, some of those legacy equipment are absolutely vital, but there wasn't really a real emphasis in there on some of the lessons to be learned, particularly from Ukraine, but also from the Iran-Israel-America war as well. And what we've heard, and we've only heard it so far, is Dan Jarvis has managed to reorientate some of that, some 5 billion of the extra money coming our way towards what we might call those new technologies, those new capabilities we need to fight what looks like modern warfare rather than fighting the war even of 10 years ago. So it's a start, but it is only a start.
4: All right.
1: Simon Diggins, thank you so much for your time this morning. That's retired Army officer Colonel Simon Diggins.
4: Now, did you see that awkward moment when the Chancellor was hugged by the Prime Minister, who she described as her friend? Have a look at this.
6: So it is my honour to introduce my friend, our Prime Minister, Keir Starmer.
4: Language experts discuss.
1: Well, indeed. Well, we have two experts, not sure body language experts, but experts nonetheless here with us in the studio, GB News contributor and GP, Renee Hondekamp, and journalist Kevin Maguire. Kevin, let's start with you. Yeah. I mean, whatever the political turmoil that we're going through, the personal turmoil for Keir Starmer and Rachel Reeves will be very real. They're right to support each other at this moment, aren't they?
7: Yeah, well, it's sort of a mutual association, isn't it? Let's
1: strength in numbers.
7: Two people are about to get the sack.
1: Mm.
4: So walking the same plank.
7: Yeah, of course, she did it. She would have known what Sandy Burnham going to think, because it's going to be out of the Treasury. Does she get another job, or does he just bin her or offer her a job she can't, so junior she can't take it? While Starmer, all those questions are, will Andy Burnham do this? Will Andy Burnham do that? It's kind of like a phantom fears in his premiership.
4: If you remember, Kevin, John Major demoted Norman Lamont as his Chancellor after Black Wednesday, made him Environment Secretary. It did not last long, and ended with his blistering resignation.
7: I can't see how it would work for Andy Burnham or actually Rachel Reeves, or never mind the country, to have her in the cabinet. I think it's better for her to go off, and maybe she can come back at another time. But no, when
8: she does at least know the fiscal rules.
7: Mm.
8: I mean, it's important.
7: Yes. Well, he knows him. I think Andy Burnham there is, I mean, I wish he'd said, I'm not going to patronise him by telling you, of course I know, which is to reduce the proportion of borrowing at the end of the parliament from at the beginning. But nevertheless, I think Andy Burnham just doesn't want lots of gotcha moments, because he's failed them in the past. I go back to in 2015 when, for the trade unions, I hosted a Labour leadership hustings and asked him what. I used to always introduce my world life round, and I asked Andy Burnham how much a litre of petrol was. The average price at the time was 116p, and he said 160p, which was way out. And I think he learned.
4: He filled his car.
7: Yeah, well, he learned then, because the next hustings he'd written down the price of everything. So if I asked it, he knew. But he just doesn't want to be assaulted by those questions all the time.
8: But what he wants, therefore, the reverse of that is he wants to control the narrative. He wants to control what we get to see on the front of our papers, and he can't do that.
7: No, well, no, you can't, because Britain's got a very free, angry Tory press, which is where the centre of gravity is, very much to the right. But every prime minister, every politician, everyone running a big company, a corporation, trade union, church, whatever, will attempt to control the narrative to somewhere, but you can never do it fully.
4: Mm. But what did you make of that? I mean, that was very awkward, wasn't it?
8: Interestingly, I'd said to Kevin in the break, watching this, he looks terribly, terribly wooden, as he always does, but also inside he must be in turmoil, because really everybody's watching him, everybody's asking him about Burnham. He must be seething really deep down, and I'm sure he is. And at the same time, Reeves looked really awkward. She looked like a deer in the headlights, and we said that we think this is the problem of both of them. Looks count, and neither one of them have ever been able to portray that easy confidence that people sink into, and Burnham can.
1: Yeah,
4: they both also, I don't know why they don't get it, how you sound counts a lot in this day and age. And they both, if you on the, they've just got these weird nasal voices.
8: They really
4: and
8: have.
4: They're a complete turn off, both of them.
7: You're going to, I mean, both have had coaching, I'm sure.
4: Not
8: but
7: you can only change. You can only change them so far. It's just them. And we live in an era of social media and people wanting to see and hear you and relate to you. And they can't. I mean, look, poor Clement Attlee, who was a very successful post-war Labour Prime Minister, Churchill's deputy during the Second World War, he struggled now, and yet he was a towering giant
1: at
7: the
1: time.
7: Well,
1: it counts for a lot more now, doesn't it, now? There's so much media all the time, your voice, your face.
4: So your hunch, Kevin, is that she's gone for good?
7: Well, she's out of the Treasury, unquestionably.
4: He can't show things are changing if she gets.
7: Well, that's right, and it's, and you can't bring back Tony Blair or David Miliband or anybody. You've got to show change on that day one. That is when he will be his most powerful. So when he stands on, we think it's going to be Monday, 20th of July.
4: Yeah.
7: When he stands on the steps of Downing Street after having been at the palace to see the King and go through all that malarkey, getting the tone and what you say, and then presenting your cabinet, absolutely crucial. And it's where he's got to weigh up somebody like Ed Miliband, who might be on a similar page to him, but he comes with a lot of baggage.
4: Mm. Yeah, people think he's a weirdo. And he's been rejected by the electorate once before.
7: It's always been odd Ed, not red or green Ed, that has been his problem. He's got to make a decision. Does he make him Chancellor? He arguably could be a good Chancellor, but if people have taken against him,
4: I think they have.
7: You'll have great difficulty getting your message across.
8: I mean, I think it would be suicide to make Miliband Chancellor, I really do, but it would also be absolutely horrific for us.
4: Mm.
8: I mean, that's the other thing. I come at this from it. You know, what is going to happen to people who are already squeaking? And it might look like you can squeeze more money from the middles, the jams, but I don't think you can. I think people look and see privilege, but don't realise how hard everybody is having it.
7: Those people being squeezed are the people Ed Miliband champions the most. I mean, that's his politics. He's left. There's no question. He's to the left of Yvette Cooper, who I still wonder if she will get
4: the
7: job. Yeah. Mm. Northern MP, experienced cabinet minister.
8: Woman.
4: Another woman.
7: Yeah, and a woman. If you're sacking the first female chancellor in the country's history and you're a bloke.
4: And she's been a Treasury minister.
7: And 126 years, Labour asking who's the best person for the job.
8: She's still
1: exactly what woman is.
8: Best
1: person for the job. That ought to be
4: Is your lot ever going to choose a woman leader, Kevin?
7: I'm not a member of the Labour Party, but they will eventually. Will they choose it in my life? Time. Well, see how old I get to be.
1: Yeah.
7: I mean, it is. It's embarrassing for Labour.
1: Thank you both very much for your time this morning. We're going to move back to the defence story now. We've got the former Royal Navy officer and defence expert James Gater on the line. James, good morning. Thank you very much for joining us. I'm sure you were listening to Keir Starmer's presentation a few minutes ago. Some quite significant news for the Navy in the defence investment plan, namely that the Type 83 destroyers are going to be scrapped and we're going to have six new air defence warships command centres instead. What do you make of that decision?
9: Well, Miriam, good morning. I hope you can still hear me. There's been some disruption in this feed. But yes, first things first, we are perhaps at the end of the beginning. It is welcome news that the Strategic Defence Review finally has an accompanying budget 1 year later. And yes, you're right. It's good news that the Navy is specifically mentioned and that there is some meat around the bones of what the future of the Royal Navy is going to look like. But unfortunately, as I've said before, this movement towards autonomy and towards technology is the same movement that the Royal Navy has always taken in its 400-year history. There's no doubt that we would be adopting these methodologies. Of more concern is that we are adopting them because they are the only things that we can afford within the budget that's been made available.
1: James, do you think there are still some quite significant gaps then? And do you think that we have made the right decisions in how to allocate funding? There's been some discussion about how far to move into kind of new warfare, tech, AI, and how much we still need to traditional hardware, tanks, and basic equipment. I mean, isn't the answer that we need both and there just isn't enough money in the pot to secure both sides of defence?
9: Well, the short answer to your point, Miriam, is yes. Look, I'm coming to you today live from King's College, where I'm at the Future of the Economy Summit. And the fact is that none of the things that the future of security demand with regard to, for example, the engagement of industry, the engagement of finance houses to invest in defense companies, the engagement of the wider population to understand why we need armed services, have been discussed, were mentioned at all by the Prime Minister in his speech this morning. So yes, your point is well made. Adopting autonomy whilst rejecting traditional ships is a dangerous thing, because whilst the character of conflict is changing, and indeed has always changed, the character of geography doesn't change. We are still an island. We are still a long way from our dependent territories. We still have adversaries, and we still need to be able to get around the place. So I'm not entirely sure that these autonomous platforms will help us too much with that.
4: Mm. And can we protect ourselves? That's the most important question. Is this enough to protect ourselves from those adversaries?
9: Well, Danjal, John Healey and Al Carnes did not think so.
4: Right.
9: And notwithstanding the fact that Dan Jarvis has apparently secured an additional £1 billion, the simple truth, as you know, is that the service chiefs were calling for more. Now, of course, service chiefs will always call for more. But I reiterate, this is a decision being made by the Treasury, not by the Ministry of Defence. A decision made by an organisation that does not wish to give more money to defence, but does wish to give more money to other things, which personally, I do not consider it to be the priority for this government. And ultimately, this is about prioritisation. So to answer your question directly, are we safer with autonomous vehicles? Probably not. Will we learn this the hard way? Probably.
4: Very sobering.
1: James Gator, thank you very much for joining us this morning. Well, coming up next, we're off to Berkshire to speak to GB News' Catherine Forster. Unfortunately, Keir Starmer refused to answer a question from her, but she will be reporting on the Defence Investment Plan.
4: But first, we're going to give you that elusive holiday sun, so we haven't got quite enough sun here. Here's the forecast for some of our top European destinations.
10: Looking happy?
11: Well, the forecast looks good.
10: So you've sorted the travel insurance then?
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13: Hello. Very hot weather and thunderstorms affecting parts of the Mediterranean and Eastern Europe through the next few days. Sunny and warm elsewhere across parts of Europe. The Canary Islands seeing highs of 30 degrees on Wednesday. Spain and Portugal temperatures in the high 20s, low 30s, much more reasonable than they have been lately. But it's Italy in towards Greece where very high temperatures are expected towards 40 degrees and a risk of heavy thunderstorms that continues until Friday. Bye-bye.
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1: Well, let's cross back now to GB News' chief political correspondent, Catherine Forster. She's in Berkshire.
24: Snubbed even. By the Prime Minister. Snubbed, Catherine. It's outrageous.
25: Yes, well, good morning from a drone factory in Berkshire. Very disappointing for GB News not to get a question. I think I gave somebody in number 10 quite a hard time on defence spending back in Armenia. That possibly might be coming back to bite me now. But when I went to the launch of the Strategic Defence Review, which was in Glasgow last June, little did I think that it would be over a year since the publication of this defence investment plan, the blueprint of where the money is going to be coming from to fund defence over the next few years, because it was supposed to be published last autumn. Then the MOD found a massive £28 billion black hole. And now, of course, there's been a massive row over recent weeks. John Healey, the Defence Secretary, and Al Khan's Armed Forces Minister both resigned a few weeks ago because the Treasury were only offering an additional $13.5 billion. They basically said that the Prime Minister was unable and the Treasury unwilling to do what was necessary to keep us safe. Now, we've got a new Defence Secretary in Dan Jarvis. He was here saying that the Prime Minister deserves credit. Also, the Chancellor, Rachel Reeves, probably not much longer in that job. And I felt that the Prime Minister, the Chancellor, Dan Jarvis, the Defence Secretary, all trying to present a united front. Look, this is a great deal. We're doing what is necessary. We are leading in Europe. The Prime Minister adamant that he's passing on a better country than that he inherited from the Tories. Very keen to stress that defence spending is up considerably, the biggest uplift since the end of the Cold War, £5 billion for equipment like drones. We know that warfare has changed. The Ukraine war has really shown us that, but also saying that there's difficult trade-offs. There's going to be some capital, road and energy projects that were slated to happen that are not going to go ahead. But is it enough? Is it enough? General Sir Richard Barrons, who's one of the co-authors of the Strategic Defence Review, has already said that it's not going to crack the issue and that it's not keeping up with our allies and enemies. Now, on that, we've pledged to get to 5% by 2035. We haven't even laid out how we're going to get to 3%, but other countries in Europe are already surging ahead. Germany will be at 3.7, Sweden be at 3.5. So are we really leading, or are we being left behind despite the record?
1: Okay. Catherine Forster, thank you very much for that update from Berkshire. Well, what a morning, Andrew. Yeah. We've been waiting for this for so long,
4: but it
1: does not seem to tick the boxes that the military need to keep us safe.
4: And I think they know more about it than politicians.
1: Indeed. Well, that's it from Britain's News, and we're back tomorrow. But up next is Good Afternoon Britain with Tom and Dawn.
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13: Hello, good morning. Welcome to your latest GB News weather update brought to you from the Met Office. Showers will affect many northern areas with the risk of thunderstorms. Relatively dry though through today across the south and east, but a bit of a windier day for many western areas. That's thanks to an area of low pressure out to the north and west of the UK. That will drag in spells of rain through much of the day, particularly across parts of Scotland and Northern Ireland where we've had quite a lot of rainfall overnight. Some of these showers will push into parts of Wales, southwestern England through this afternoon as well. There is a risk of some thundery downpours as well in there, risk of lightning as well. In the south and east, it should remain relatively dry and bright through the day and will feel relatively warm in the sunshine with temperatures climbing towards 25 degrees. Now into this evening, the showers push further eastwards into more central areas of England. Further north and across parts of Scotland, still a pretty unsettled end to the day, risk of some quite heavy downpours as well as that continued lightning risk across parts of Northern Ireland as well. More western areas of Northern Ireland, a little bit drier, starting to see a bit of a change by the end of the day, but I think these showers across more central areas of England also bring a risk of thunderstorms into this evening. Those showers will continue eastwards overnight, pushing into more eastern areas of England for a time, though they do start to fade away once the sun goes down, and for most of us it's going to be a pretty dry and clear night, though cloud will thicken across more western areas, particularly across the coast and the high ground. Could see some drizzly rain overnight, but across many eastern areas clear skies for many, so a bit of a fresher night across the east into tonight. Further west, though, still relatively mild. Plenty of cloud around across western areas through Wednesday. Some hazy sunshine further south, particularly into the afternoon after a pretty fine start to the day. There's a risk of the odd shower into the afternoon across anywhere really across the UK, but just look relatively light. And then more heavy rain pushes into parts of Northern Ireland and western Scotland by the end of the day. But it is going to be another warm day with temperatures climbing to 26 degrees. Bye-bye.
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28: 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UK only. Entrance must be 18 or over. Lines close at 4 p.m. on the 21st of August. 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
7: That's what makes us the fearless champion of Britain.
33: Good afternoon, Britain. It's 12 o'clock on Tuesday, the 30th of June. I'm Tom Harwood.
34: And I'm Dawn Neeson.
35: And I can announce today that under the Defence Investment Plan, we are increasing this by a further £15 billion, setting a new record of spending almost £300 billion over the next 4 years.
34: Prime Minister Sir Keir Starmer saying road and energy projects will be delayed to help pay for Britain's defence overhaul. He insists, though, spending choices are needed to fund Britain's military without more borrowing or cuts to public services as he hugs his Chancellor.
25: Well, after a long wait and a big row, the Defence Investment Plan is finally published, but some military chiefs already saying it is not enough and we are not keeping up with our allies, let alone our enemies, on defence spending.
33: Elsewhere, asylum seekers could be forced to repay up to £10,000 for their accommodation and support under new government plans.
36: That's right, £10,000. That should put money back into the budget of the Home Office, spending currently billions of our money on housing asylum seekers in hotels. But does Andy Burnham agree with the plan? He won't say today.
34: And could that there Andy Burnham's honeymoon period be over already? A new poll suggests his popularity has fallen sharply since Sir Keir Starmer's resignation, and questions grow over his bid for number 10. Not that he's answering any, obviously.
33: And away from politics, it was a tough opening day at Wimbledon as 10 Brits were knocked out in 10 hours. Well, Will Godley is there to lift everyone's spirits.
37: Well, here in the queue, the people behind me have been waiting some 6 hours to get their hands on some tickets to see the action in Wimbledon today. The good news for them, the sun has just poked its head out from the clouds. The good news for me, I've just heard the sound of a champagne bottle open. So I'm off to find who's got an open bottle of bubbly. Join me later for all the action from Wimbledon.
34: Tom. Tom, I told you not to open that champagne already. They've heard it, honestly.
33: All the way from Wimbledon.
34: A bit early.
33: Goodness me. Have you been dipping today? Been looking at the dip?
34: The dip, yes. Dip. It's an interesting dip, wasn't it?
33: Yes. I read one analysis that said it was skinny dipping. Because it's so thin.
34: I wondered where we were going with that one. I thought we were going to have a Starmer Rachel hug moment there, which was not good.
33: But I think there is a legitimate argument that the Treasury is putting forward, and perhaps this hasn't been expressed enough, that we all know that procurement in the Department of Defence is dreadful. We all know that they waste loads of money on things that don't work and that are late, and that for decades we have known that there is a bit of a money pit in the Ministry of Defence.
34: Black hole.
33: I can understand why there are bean counters in the Treasury who are thinking, is this the best thing to do with the money before we fix the procurement stuff, to chuck all this money at defence when it might just go down this big black hole?
34: Indeed. You're an expert on black holes. You've listened to people talk about black holes for years now, haven't you?
0: Yes, but Tom mentions choices there. Now, it's interesting looking at the choices. The government is going to cut back on capital projects, road and energy projects will no longer go ahead as planned, and they're cutting capital budgets by 1p in the pound. So rather than cutting benefits, for example, they're cutting areas of our economy which would help the economy grow for future spending needs. So I think that the choice you set out, Tom, is right, and they've chosen to cut things which could help growth in the future.
34: Yeah. For now. I mean, that could change on the 20th of July.
0: Yes, well, Andy Burnham's team, we've gone to them. They accept the DIP, the Defence Investment Plan, as settled, so they won't be changing this. Other things we don't know about.
34: Well, exactly. Let us know. If you listen to the current Prime Minister, Keir Starmer, today, talking about defence, were you even listening to a word he said? Or were you a bit like me thinking, doesn't really matter what he says, really, does it? He's out the door.
33: Well, do get your thoughts in. GBnews.com/yoursay is, as ever, the way to get involved. But we get to all of that and so much more after your latest news headlines with Sam.
1: Tom, Dawn, thank you very much and good afternoon to you just after midday. Well, Sir Keir Starmer has said that Britain must be prepared for war in order to deter its enemies. That's as he set out a £15 billion boost to a defence investment. It means annual spending will rise to £80 billion by 2029. That's up from £54 billion when Labour came to power. The strategy will focus on drones and autonomous weapons, with £5 billion set aside for rapidly changing military technology. It also includes plans for the Royal Navy to become a so-called hybrid navy, using self-controlled vessels and AI alongside warships and aircraft, and funding for 6 new warships. The plan, though, was repeatedly delayed by Whitehall wrangling over money and triggered the resignation of former Defence Secretary John Healey. He quit, claiming the armed forces were not being given enough funding. But in his speech this afternoon, Sir Keir Starmer said that his blueprint is different from previous governments because this one has been fully costed.
2: The hard truth is there are no easy answers. But the settlement I'm setting out today is the right choice for the country. It delivers the decisive action we need on defence in a way that is within our fiscal rules, and that will not take resources away from day-to-day spending on frontline services like health and education. Instead, it is funded by reallocating spending from across government departments.
1: Also in that speech, Sir Keir Starmer said he is absolutely certain his successor will build on the government's increases in defence spending. But this morning, the Shadow Defence Secretary James Cartledge told us he thinks the investment plan is too little, too late.
3: The amount of money is barely only a smidge more than John Healey resigned over, because he said it wouldn't make the country safe. And at the same time, I say it's too late. It's not just how long we've waited for it. The capabilities you're hearing about, these drones and so on, sounds impressive. They're not going to come into service till the 2030s, and yet the threat we face is today. So I think it's very poor, and it reflects the fact that the Prime Minister has not prioritised defence. He's prioritised a bigger welfare state. That's where the money's gone.
1: In other news this hour, the government says it will appoint the first ever National Maternity Commissioner after a major review found that women, babies and their families have been repeatedly failed by NHS care. The AMOS review says there is a pattern of patient concerns being ignored, with discrimination and racism behind a culture of inequality. Baroness Valerie Amos found concerns were often dismissed. Internal investigations left families feeling trusts were marking their own homework and that racism and discrimination remain critical safety issues. Ministers, though, say the new commissioner will drive lasting change, while bereaved families say they still want a full statutory public inquiry. Asylum seekers who start earning money in the UK could be forced to pay back up to £10,000 towards the cost of their support. The Home Secretary says the asylum system costs too much, with the government spending £4 billion currently on accommodation and support last year. The money would have to be repaid before someone could qualify for settled status, with monthly payments expected above a set income threshold. Critics, though, say the plan could discourage refugees from working and make it harder for families to rebuild their lives. The long-running resident doctor's strike looks set to be finally over after medics voted to accept a new pay deal. Settling the resident doctor's dispute will cost £200 million this year, according to the Health Secretary. James Murray says that deal, though, is cheaper than just another week of strikes, with walkouts costing the NHS around £50 million a day. The agreement means that resident doctors' pay will be 35% higher on average than 4 years ago. Just over half of voting resident doctors accepted the offer, and the government's the union says that the strikes will now end. Well, ministers have said that the deal has broken the cycle of strikes after 21 days of walkouts by doctors in England since last July.
4: The strikes have caused an impact on NHS services. You know, even though we've kept things going, kept most appointments in place, it's had a really big impact, not just on patients, but also on NHS staff who've had to step up to cover the strikes when resident doctors have been on strike. Now, the fact that we are now at an end of that process and the BMA said, look, the strikes now are over, means that we can move forward and focus on working together with resident doctors to improve the quality of care for patients right across the NHS and focus on making the NHS stronger for the future.
1: And police have launched a manhunt after a makeshift bomb exploded outside a residential building in Monaco, seriously injuring three people. Two of the victims have life-threatening injuries and one person in hospital is a child. CCTV appears to show a man leaving a backpack at the entrance shortly before the blast and then travelling on foot towards the French border. Monaco's leader, Prince Albert, has described the explosion as an odious act, while investigators say the motive at this stage is unclear. Those are the 12 o'clock headlines for you. I'll be back with you shortly. Next, a look at the markets.
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1: 10 minutes past 12, the markets for you. The pound will buy $1.3235 and €1.1607. The price of gold is £3,043 per ounce. And the FTSE 100 is currently trading 10,604 points.
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33: Good afternoon, Britain. It's now 11 minutes past midday, and Sir Keir Starmer has finally unveiled his very long-awaited defence investment plan, the DIP, promising the biggest overhaul of Britain's armed forces in decades.
34: Yeah, the Prime Minister has pledged to increase defence spending to a staggering 2.7% of GDP, build a military that's 10 times more lethal, and make difficult spending cuts elsewhere to pay for it.
35: Well, now, we are already delivering the biggest sustained increase in defence spending since the 1980s. £270 billion over the spending review period. And I can announce today that under the Defence Investment Plan, we are increasing this by a further £15 billion, setting a new record of spending almost £300 billion over the next 4 years to back our armed forces and strengthen our national security.
33: Well, it's a lot more money, but is it enough? Joining us is our GB News chief political correspondent, Catherine Forster. Catherine, is this perhaps the big last announcement from this current Prime Minister?
25: Sorry, Tom, can you repeat that? I didn't quite catch you. Everyone's putting away chairs. What did you say?
33: I'm wondering if this is the big last hurrah from the outgoing Prime Minister.
25: Yes, I think this probably is. Of course, he's got to go to the NATO summit in Turkey next week. Donald Trump will be there. And Donald Trump did, of course, say everyone has got to spend 5% on defence by 2035. And everybody agreed last summer that, yes, they would do that. I was really struck by the new Defence Secretary, Dan Jarvis, the Chancellor, Rachel Reeves, and the Prime Minister all here together, very much trying to put forward a united front, because we know, first of all, this defence investment plan was supposed to come out last autumn, and here we are in summer of 2026. And also, there's been a massive row, a row that saw John Healey, the Defence Secretary, and Al Carnes, the Defence Minister, quit in protest just a few weeks ago, fundamentally accusing the Prime Minister of failing to keep us safe. Now, today, they've unveiled the Defence Investment Plan, an extra $15 billion for defence over the next few years. That's up $1.5 billion on the sum that Healey and Carnes resigned over. The Prime Minister adamant that he's leaving the country in a better place than he found it, that this is a big increase, that they've upped defence spending from $54 billion a year under the Tories to $80 billion a year by 2029. Lot spending from $54 billion a year under the Tories to $80 billion a year by 2029. Lots of

0: used to be one of the highest spenders in NATO in terms of share of GDP. But since Labour came in, we have gone from the third biggest spender to now the 12th. And lots of countries in Europe are upping defence spending at a much, much higher rate. More than half of them will get to 3% by 2030, something that John Healey was demanding. But in fact, we're going to be some way shy of that at 2.7%. The Prime Minister says he's very proud of his record. He says he's leading the way. He cites the Coalition of the Willing with Emmanuel Macron and a similar undertaking to do with the Strait of Hormuz. But do the numbers support that? It'll be very interesting to see how this all goes down, particularly with Donald Trump in Turkey next week. I will be there for GB News.
1: The bottom line with this is, though, I mean, we have only got until the 20th of July with Keir Starmer. Now, in theory, Andy Burnham's people have said that he agrees with this, and they're saying they're not changing anything about it. But most people listening to that today would have said, well, you're on the way out, mate. What you are saying doesn't really register with anybody anymore.
0: Yes, that's absolutely right, because the Prime Minister is still Prime Minister, but in 2.5 weeks' time, a guy that wasn't even an MP a fortnight ago is going to be Prime Minister. So now it's all, well, what does Andy Burnham think? Well, we know from our political editor, Chris Hope, that Andy Burnham source has told GB News that the dip has been settled, that Andy Burnham is all for getting on with it and very much in favour of British jobs for British workers, because there is a defence dividend to be had. 60,000 jobs we hear. But I think that when Andy Burnham comes in, yes, this has been accepted for now, but I think there will be a continued push, and we do need to meet those NATO spending commitments. And at the moment, that's still been very much kicked into the next parliament.
2: I suppose, Catherine, this is now going to be a big point of contention. There are those who say that this money is far, far from enough. I mean, the Germans are putting much, much more money into their own defence, and that's not even to mention the Eastern Europeans. I mean, the Poles, the Estonians, they're far ahead of where we are. It seems the closer you are to Vladimir Putin, the more seriously you take the threat. But there are others who say that actually we're pouring billions of pounds into a department that has been useless in spending it well.
0: Well, certainly the MOD can be a black hole for spending. Look at what happened with the Ajax tanks. They've poured several billion pounds into them. They are still trying to make them operable because they're making people that travel in them very, very unwell. So, of course, the Treasury is going to be cautious. But yes, I mean, Germany was really asleep at the wheel for a very long time, but they are rearming at pace. They will be at 3.7% by 2030. Poland, as you say, the closer you get to Russia, the more they're spending, I think already at 4.8 now. So real questions, really, despite the Prime Minister saying that we are leading the way in terms of cold, hard cash, are we really?
2: Well, Catherine Forster, thanks indeed for joining us there live from where the Prime Minister gave a speech, and the Prime Minister did actually take questions, unlike the incoming one.
1: Well, yeah, I mean, I'm still, honestly, as a journalist, that makes me incredibly twitchy, the fact that we have someone that isn't elected, apart from 25,000 people in Makerfield, well done people, who refuses to answer questions. I'm very, very nervous about that. In any case, let's stick to defence for now and talk to Falklands war veteran Simon Weston. Simon, good to see you. Thank you so much. You've been there. You've actually felt what it's like to be at the sharp end of defence spending and defence cuts. Many leaders of the armed forces, past and present, are saying that this isn't defence investment plan, it's defence cuts. What's your reaction to what you heard today?
3: Who am I to argue with people who've been in charge of the military before? Mr. Cairns and Mr. Healey, two very capable men. They saw all of this before we did, and they deemed it not to be worthwhile. When you mention Poland spending so much more, well, Poland doesn't have the immigration problems we have, and the spend there is also going to be playing a huge part in the resources. But you mentioned as well that the biggest problem that we have more than anything else is procurement. For something that costs a pound, at the base you could get from a supermarket, by the time it's gone through procurement hands, by the time it gets to the service hands, it could be 30, 40,

0: £50, because everybody's adding their own slice on top all the time. And the delay, what I found when I was in a meeting many years ago, that a lot of the departments in procurement are golden handcuffs. So they've been signed up for 30, 40 years that they never have to deliver on time. They never have to deliver quality. It's just shocking. The deals that are done that we aren't allowed to see and scrutinize actually mean that we're never going to get the quality or the speed with which you require. And with all of this money that's being promised, which could be scrapped as soon as the next chap comes in, what we do know is that we've already heard from former chiefs of defence staff that there isn't enough money for training. So all of this equipment is great, but where's the money coming from to train people? But then again, where's the money coming from to pay the people who are going to use the equipment adequately? There's a lot of questions to be answered, but I don't think the plan, the dip is right. Yeah, we are dipping down behind everybody else. But what will happen? I guarantee you this. If all these people who are investing their money, they will call on the British Armed Forces to be spearheading so much because of the excellence of the people we already have. But where are we going to get the rest from? Because the first people who die in combat are always the people who are already there. Then we have to rely on some form of conscription because we just don't have the bodies.
1: Simon, what do you make of the technological progress that has taken place in just the last 2 or 3 years in modern warfare? I mean, the way in which battles are now being fought is almost a step change from how they were in decades past. Fleets of drones, hand-to-hand combat, very, very rare now, and sort of on land combat in Ukraine and a little bit in Iran has been led almost entirely by people hiding behind corners, piloting drones, or even drones that are piloting themselves. Are we prepared for this new world?
0: There is a growing number of young people that are always going to be good enough for that because they all have these game stations, and essentially that's what you're using. The same type of controls as game stations or remote control cars or boats or whatever. So in essence, yes. But in the overall scheme of things, no, because what we've seen in Ukraine is they still have trench warfare going on, which dates back to before the First World War. So, you still have that ongoing. I've been to Ukraine. I visited with veterans. I'm an ambassador for a veterans charity over there. And they're all in a position where they've been using drones, but a lot of them have been hit by artillery, by tanks, by other types of rockets that have been fired. So there's a complete need for the conventional as well as the advanced drone technology. But for what you need drones, you need people operating them. You haven't got all of the weapons you'll have will be fire and forget. You do need people to be able to go and do reconnaissance with these drones. If you look on YouTube, you can see all of the films there of the drones that are being sent out to find where the targets are. And they're sending in small drones to target individuals or little groups of people. But then you have larger drones attacking tanks and armored vehicles and trains, all sorts of different things. So there is a great scheme of things. Maybe we don't need jet airplanes any longer. I can't see that. But, when you're looking at the whole scheme of things, there's a great raft of equipment that's needed. And I don't think they could have come up with a proper plan in a short amount of time. I think there's a growing need to really study Ukraine and Iran, because Iran was supposed to have been obliterated by the Americans, yet that's far from the fact. Far from the fact. They've been holding the Hormuz Straits to ransom. Nobody saw that before the attack on Iran happened, but certainly felt it straight afterwards. So there's a lot of things that people, so-called planners, aren't even looking at. And there are unforeseen circumstances that we really need to take into account. And I genuinely don't think that that is the case right now.
2: Simon, can I just ask you one very quick question, a slightly more personal question? You personally have sacrificed so much for your country, for your king, for your queen. Do you feel it was worthwhile? Is this country now defended as it should be?
0: I think our own borders, probably, if we utilise the people that we have correctly. But I don't think that we have the capability to go and do what we did 44 years ago. For me, I would always say that what I was involved in was worthwhile. Was the sacrifice, is sacrifice ever enough or worthwhile when you see so many lives lost as we did? But I would always say that defending people who are innocent and can't defend themselves is always the correct thing to do. Take the politics out of it. But at the end of the day, all of these wars are chosen by politicians these days, not by soldiers. And if you ask soldiers or service people, they probably would reject some of the conflicts that have been offered to them. But at the end of the day, it's what you sign up to. We're paid to do a job, not for our opinion in that. When you're in the green, when you wear any uniform, you're paid to do a job, not for your opinion. It's all right for people like me. There's no way I'd ever be asked to go back again. Maybe people might want me to go back and not come back, but that's another story altogether.
1: Simon Weston, thank you so much for joining us and talking through some of those big, big issues. Always appreciate you coming on the programme. Yeah. Thanks indeed, Falklands War veteran.
2: I'll tell you what, I'd sign him up. I mean, he talks so much sense. And Mark has been in touch, Mark Covington. My dad was in the Falklands with Simon Weston. So high praise, yeah, absolutely. Keep those messages coming in, by the way.
1: Well, this is Good Afternoon Britain on GB News. Plenty more still to come.
2: Yes, could Annie Burnham's honeymoon period be over? A new poll suggests his popularity has fallen sharply since Keir Starmer's resignation, but after the break...
1: Asylum seekers could be forced to repay up to £10,000 for their accommodation and support under new government plans.
2: All of that and much, much more to come. This is GB News, Britain's number one news channel.
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13: Oleksandr Usyk is expected to retire after one final fight, with his team ruling out a trilogy bout against Tyson Fury. Ready to fight. CEO Sergey Lapin said Usyk's two victories over Fury had settled the rivalry, insisting there was little appetite for another meeting. A rematch with Rico Verhoeven also appears unlikely, leaving Deontay Wilder as a possible farewell opponent. While Saudi Arabia or the United States could host the contest, Usyk's dream remains fighting one last time in Ukraine. That's the latest sport. For more, go to gbnews.com.
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1: Good afternoon, Britain. It's coming up to 12:30.
2: And the government's latest immigration reforms could see asylum seekers forced to pay back £10,000 of their hotel accommodation and benefit bills.
1: Yes, under new plans announced by Shabana Mahmood, the Home Secretary, migrants seeking permanent settlement in Britain will have to repay the costs once they begin working, mimicking the student loan scheme.
2: However, and there's always a however, Home Office figures from 2023 show that 87% of those granted asylum were either out of work or on low incomes 5 years later, leaving questions over how many would actually be able to repay the money.
1: Well, let's speak to our political editor, Christopher Hope, for more on this, because Christopher, the student loans repayment scheme sets a threshold under which if you earn less than, you don't have to pay anything back, over which if you earn more than, you do have to pay back a percentage of your salary. If this is the same sort of thing that's going to apply to migrants, the vast majority of migrants won't be paying back anything.
16: Yes, we don't know yet, Tom, and it might be £20,000, for example. Figures show that after 5 years, 13% of people given refugee status are earning more than £20,000 a year. So it is a small proportion of the overall number. But the idea being it's trying to get money back for the extraordinary cost it is to keep migrants in hotel, £50,000 a year per migrant against £12,000 a year in a property in a street, a house of multiple occupation. 107,000 asylum seekers, £4 billion cost last year. Average cost per migrant per night, £144 a night. It's an attempt by this government to use a bit of a stick to try and claw back money. Whether it works, HMRC will get involved, DWP, Department of Work and Pensions, Home Office. You're raising your eyebrows, Tom. You don't agree with me.
1: Well, no, I'm just
16: what's going on?
1: I'm just looking at the statistics. 13% earn more than 20,000. I mean, these are not particularly economically productive people, and we're spending...
16: We don't know, Tom. There could be some brain surgeons in there. You don't know who they are.
1: Oh, no.
16: I mean, there could be anybody.
1: Sure, there could be some brain surgeons, but they'll be in the 13%.
16: Yes.
1: The 87% are not particularly economically productive people, yes, by definition.
16: That's correct, yes.
1: It just seems strange that we're spending so much money on bringing people to the country,
16: yes,
1: who, by definition, on these statistics, are not contributing.
16: Well, these aren't even the charges of bringing into the country. If you're talking about the border force cost of bringing them here, that's a different cost altogether. These are just housing them when they get here,
1: yeah,
16: in hotel rooms and HMO accommodation. I mean, it is insulting. It is driving the politics of this whole agenda. Interesting that Shabana Mahmood is doing it now, just over two weeks before Andy Burnham becomes Prime Minister. I've gone to Andy Burnham's team and said, hello, Mr. Burnham, do you agree with what the government's doing? Because you're in charge? No answer. So we don't know where the government will be. We do know there's pressure from the left of the party to row back on some of the indefinite leave to remain measures that she's pushing forward.
2: I do feel, Christopher, that I'm hearing a different immigration plan from Shabana pretty much every single day now. It does sound like a lot of smoke and mirrors, though, but this one in particular is inspired by the Danish model, which kind of works in Denmark, but different country, different level of immigration, different way of dealing with that immigration.
16: Yes, I was in Denmark with the Home Secretary looking at the camps. The welcome camp, if you can call it that, is quite a nice place. The exit camp isn't. They are trying to be much more tougher on migrants, making it much less of an attractive place to come. You're hearing different things because it's a very big document. It's called the Immigration and Asylum Bill. It's published this afternoon, along with a defence investment plan. And they're dropping out bits and pieces from that bill, and that's why you're hearing so so much. I do think Siobhan Mood is the best they've got, really, on Labour to tackle migration. She's admired by Nigel Farage and the right. They think he's somebody who is a threat in a sense that she's showing to the audience who Reform and Tories might appeal to that Labour is trying to crack on and deal with the migration issue, but they are still coming across the channel in their hundreds of thousands.
17: Some indications that Andy Burnham wants to keep Siobhan Mahmood on in a great office of state, and she wants to stay as Home Secretary.
16: We're told that.
17: That's likely.
16: Or maybe Chancellor. We're not sure. We will know more about the new cabinet probably a week on Saturday or Sunday. So we'll hear have him acclaimed as leader on the 17th of July, and then on the 20th of July he becomes Prime Minister. That weekend is a huge weekend. Probably we'll see the big offices being handed out.
17: But I think it's the day after the World Cup final.
16: Yes, it is. And what a nice way for Keir Starmer to end his time as a football-loving Prime Minister.
17: Yeah.
16: When England, of course, will win. Who'll be Chancellor? I'm looking at maybe Pat McFadden. I think strangely that leak in the Mandelson files when he said, why can't we cut the benefits bill? The PLP, the backbench party won't let me do it. That has actually helped his career.
2: Interesting.
16: I would argue.
2: The bookies are agreeing with you on that one as well.
16: Balancing the ticket left and right.
17: Well, watch this space. Christopher Hope, thank you very much indeed.
2: Okay, there's lots more coming up on today's show. Could Andy Burnham's honeymoon period be over? A new poll suggests his popularity has fallen sharply since Keir Starmer's resignation. Questions grow over his bid for number 10.
17: All that and more to come. You with GB News, Britain's number one news channel.
18: Hello, very good day to you. I'm here with your GB News weather forecast from the Met Office. Now, many of us will see some showery rain through today, and for some, particularly in the north, it is going to be heavy and even thundery. It's all because we have a front making its way from west to east across the country, and that is bringing some of the rain, perhaps the more persistent rain, which will be affecting much of Scotland into the afternoon, and some parts of northwest England, parts of Wales, maybe southwest England also seeing some rain from that front. But behind the front, we have some hefty thundery showers. These will be affecting parts of Northern Ireland as we head later on in the day. Further east, ahead of that system, staying dry, some bright sunny spells, and the highest temperatures peaking around 24 or 25 Celsius, a few degrees lower than this towards the north and west. So into this evening, and it's a mixed picture across parts of Scotland. Yes, there will be some dry weather, even some brighter spells perhaps, but a fair amount of showery rain. Some of that rain could be quite heavy, maybe 20 millimetres in an hour or so across some central parts of Scotland and towards the south, so some issues possible. Thunderstorms as well across Northern Ireland could pack quite a punch, so they could cause some problems, particularly on the roads with frequent lightning and some large hail. Most places will see some showery rain pushing through during the end of the day as that front continues its progress eastwards across the country, but then it does clear away. It takes a little while for all the rain to clear, but yes, most places will be turning largely dry through the early hours of tomorrow morning, and there will be some clear spells. Temperatures, though, staying, on the warm side, really, mid-teens for quite a few of us, particularly in the towns and cities. Through Wednesday, then, a drier start to the day for many of us. There may be a few spots of rain towards the west where the clouds thick enough. Further east, a brighter morning, but turning cloudier here from the day. In fact, all of us will see the cloud building, and we do have some more persistent rain affecting parts of Northern Ireland and Western Scotland later in the afternoon. Temperatures, similar to today.
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21: Good afternoon, this is the latest AI travel news from gbnews.com. The M73 northbound onslip at Junction 2A Gartcosh remains closed due to essential planned maintenance, with diversions currently in place. Meanwhile, in Essex, the A11 southbound between the A1307 and junction with the M11 spur is fully closed following a road traffic collision. All lanes are shut, with normal traffic expected to resume between 3:15 and 4 this afternoon. On rail, there is major disruption on Avanti West Coast services and London Northwestern Railway running between Lichfield, Trent Valley and Stafford, affecting Stoke-on-Trent travellers. For more travel news, go to gbnews.com.
1: Good afternoon, Britain is coming up to 20-1. Now, new polling reveals that Andy Burnham's popularity has plummeted since the resignation of Sir Keir Starmer.
2: Yeah, a YouGov poll found that his popularity dropped to minus 11, which is a 7 percentage point decrease recorded after his Makerville by-election victory. But Burnham could become Prime Minister as soon as July the 20th if nobody chooses to stand against him in a Labour leadership contest.
1: Well, joining us now is the journalist Rory Hanrahan. Rory, was this inevitable that it's a bit of a poisoned chalice living at number 10 Downing Street at the moment?
0: Well, I suppose the best way to keep your popularity would be to resign and become a farmer about a week after the 10 p.m. or something like that. You know, I mean, I suspect that's probably the only way. I suppose we're all deeply shocked that Andy Burnham is our Andy, the King of the North, King Arthur returned, has lost 20 points in popularity before he's even opened his mouth and answered a question. It's a shock, isn't it? We look at a record of sort of complete non-entity. He couldn't beat Miliband in an election campaign that was handed him. He couldn't beat Corbyn, Magic Grandpa, an election campaign that was literally handed to him. His bosses cost something like £1 billion, I believe, it's looking like. They're twice the cost of a bus in London. And that's his full success, that he's managed to get somebody else to run a bus service for him and spend an awful lot of our money. It's not exactly a great track record, is it?
1: Although looking at the data behind this drop in popularity, his favourability has stayed pretty much the same. What has happened is those who said previously don't know are now leaning against. And so the net figure has changed, even though the same number of people like him as before, it's just more people now dislike him. Is this just inevitable when a politician becomes more nationally recognised? There were a group of people that didn't know much about him, had no opinion, but now they're breaking against.
0: Yeah, I think almost automatically you have to expect, you know, when people start realising who you are, what your policies are. Also, some of us might actually remember him from the last time round. And it wasn't exactly the most sterling performance, if we remember when he was in health. 81 letters from people over blood poisoning that he refused to answer. And the nickname Bambi is not exactly one to endow you with the image of strength in hard times, is it? So I suspect it's a combination of people remembering him. He'd been a little bit forgotten. And as you say, people getting to know just a little bit more about him, which is unavoidable once you've become a sort of a national figure, which is why he's very carefully avoiding answering any questions to anyone, because his policies will be dreadful.
2: Rory, I keep coming back to that. You're a fellow journalist. I keep coming back to the fact that we are very soon going to have a Prime Minister who hasn't answered a single question about anything. All joking aside, I do find that deeply concerning.
0: It's a worry, isn't it? I mean, you sort of make light of this, you know, the sort of the King Arthur from Silbury Hill sort of figure, you know, the way the Labour Party have sort of embraced him as a sort of a messiah, whereas I suspect he's much more of a naughty boy than a messiah. And he's refusing to answer questions because the policies he has are essentially were tried by Macmillan 60 years ago. We had a previous Labour Prime Minister try these things, nationalisation, regional development. That particular Prime Minister, although a disaster, was an intellectual powerhouse, an incredibly brave and patriotic man and cared about the country. His economic policies were just mad. I don't think anyone could accuse Andy Burnham of being an intellectual powerhouse and the greatest man to read economics at Oxford.
1: Does it seem that his new style of communication, you know, the selfie videos in the back of the car, the sort of replies to random people on Twitter, the not wearing a suit and a tie particularly often, is he trying to sort of present a new form of politics? Does that have a constituency?
0: Yes, and it's one that probably cringes in horror every time they see it. It's your dad turning up in his trainers and black T-shirt to pick you up from the pub, you know, at 55 years of age. You know, put a jacket on, mate, put a shirt and tie on, you know. The sort of the Blairite light, I'm forever sort of 28 and I'm one of the cool kids. There's nothing less cool than a middle-aged white man trying to be cool.
2: Okay, journalist, thank you. Journalist Rory Hanrahan, thank you so much for joining us on that one. Somewhat scathing analysis of our future new Prime Minister, but lots of you are agreeing with what Rory's had to say.
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5: 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UK only. Entrance must be 18 or over. Lines close at 4 p.m. on the 21st of August. This is a network giveaway. Entries will be pooled. Please check the closing time if listening or watching on demand. Good luck.
2: Good luck with that one, dude. Who would you give it to, Tom?
17: I'd melt it down and sell it.
2: The Age of Romance is definitely not dead.
17: Oh, no,
2: is it Tom Harwood?
17: I might have bits of it turned into something. I probably wouldn't just have the gold bar sitting there.
2: No.
17: I'd probably turn it into some things. I mean, sell most of it, maybe make a ring out of it, maybe?
2: Yeah, that'd be nice. Yeah, and give some to your mum, maybe, or something.
17: Yeah, lovely.
2: Your mad auntie. Hey. In any case, this is Good Afternoon Britain on GB News. There's lots more coming up on today's show.
17: Yes, it's day two of Wimbledon. We'll be there live chatting to the keen tennis fans in the famous queue.
2: Well, I think it is vaguely sunny, but if you are in search of some holiday sun away from Wimbledon, here's a forecast for some of those top European destinations.
8: Ready to soak up that holiday sunshine?
22: Won't we need some cover?
8: No worries. All sorted.
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24: Hello. Very hot weather and thunderstorms affecting parts of the Mediterranean and Eastern Europe through the next few days. Sunny and warm elsewhere across parts of Europe. The Canary Islands seeing highs of 30 degrees on Wednesday. Spain and Portugal temperatures in the high 20s, low 30s, much more reasonable than they have been lately. But it's Italy in towards Greece where very high temperatures are expected towards 40 degrees and a risk of heavy thunderstorms that continues until Friday. Bye-bye.
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1: Good afternoon, Britain. It's now 10 to 1, and frankly, it was a tough opening day at Wimbledon. 10. Yes, 10 British players knocked out in just 10 hours.
2: We change them faster than we change prime ministers, don't we? Today, thousands are queuing for hours to get their hands on one of those coveted grounds passes. But our reporter, Will Godley, is there to help lift everybody's spirits.
1: Yes, so let's speak to him. Will Godley joins us live there from Wimbledon. Will, what's the scene where you are?
11: Well, the sun has come out for us. It's rather lovely here in Wimbledon. Let me just show you around, because this is the queue that everybody talks about. Some people at the very start of this queue got here 2 days ago. They've camped here for 2 days. These people, though, got here, what time, about 8 o'clock this morning?
12: Yes.
11: 8 o'clock, yeah. What number are you in the queue?
12: 9,825.
11: 9,825. So the magic number in this queue is 10,000. So 200 people or so that way is when the cutoff happens, and then it gets into the reserve numbers. So you have no guarantee whether or not you'll get any tennis action today. So everyone over here on this line doesn't know if they'll be able to get into Wimbledon today. So Monica, Simon, Alison, Michelle, join me now. How are you all?
13: Yeah, good. Really looking forward to this.
11: How hopeful are you you'll be able to get in today? What do you think your chances are?
29: Pretty good, yes. Yes, I think we have to be positive. We've come this far, yes.
11: Well, fingers crossed for you. And Alison, who are you hoping to see on the courts today?
30: Oh, the courts. Obviously not on the grounds, but on the main courts. Serena Williams, return. On the outside courts,
31: our last Englishman.
30: Ferry,
31: yeah,
30: young, hopeful, British hopeful.
11: Do you reckon he can turn things around for Britain? Because obviously we've not got off to the best start, have we?
30: No,
31: we haven't. It'd be good.
30: I saw him last week at Eastbourne, and he was very good.
11: So you're proper fans. So Simon, why do you think the British players have not had the best start this season?
29: Well, there's been a few injuries. That doesn't help. We went to Nottingham and saw a few players there, didn't we? Yeah. Don't have the answer to that, no.
31: It does seem to be injuries, doesn't it?
11: So it's the injuries, but someone who isn't injured, Serena Williams, first time back in 4 years. Alison, you're incredibly excited to see her.
30: I am, yeah. Who else are we excited to visit? See? Oh, so many.
31: It'd just be nice to get on and see some good tennis.
30: Yeah.
11: And you can't come to Wimbledon without a picnic. What have you got for your picnic today?
30: Oh, I've got some crudité. I've got some watermelon, some fresh fruit with me, some
31: picky bits.
30: Dips, yeah.
31: Yeah, and then get something in there, maybe.
11: You're making me hungry. Simon, what about Pimm's?
29: What about Pimm's? Well, yes, we have some Pimm's with us. We did have our strawberries and cream sandwiches, but we've consumed those.
11: that got you in the Wimbledon spirit, did it, Monica?
13: Yeah, definitely. Yeah, I love those sandwiches with the strawberries and cream.
29: Yes. Only from...
0: It's not just food.
29: Just, we're not probably allowed to say anything more.
13: Yeah, so-and-so food, yeah.
11: other shops are available. And what about champagne, of course? Got any of that?
13: No.
11: Oh, just, what am I doing here?
13: Oh, I know. We didn't think of champagne, no.
0: Maybe inside.
13: Some, yeah.
11: And a lot of people I've been speaking to this morning were hoping that Katie Balsa might be able to turn Britain's hopes around. She's not been able to this time around. I'll leave you to it, though. Thank you so much, you four. Good luck with getting in, because lots of people here very, very hopeful they'll be able to see some tennis action today.
1: Fantastic. Well, Will Godley, I hope you get your hands on some champagne at some point. Thanks indeed for joining us.
2: And strawberry and cream sandwiches.
1: Oh, absolutely.
2: Ooh, okay.
1: Assuming the health guidance allows for that.
2: Good afternoon, Britain. On GB News, lots more coming up after today's show, but don't you dare go anywhere. We'll see you back after the weather.
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8: 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It's time for your Met Office weather update for GB News. Now, at the moment, there's plenty of showery rain around, and that's going to continue for a little while yet. But things will turn drier to start tomorrow before another weather system pushes its way in. I say another because we currently have a front making its way across the country, and it's this that's bringing some fairly persistent showery rain across parts of Scotland, northern England, and also across some southern areas. But here, the rain is a lot more intermittent. All of that is pushing further eastwards, but there are some heavier thundery bursts, particularly for the next few hours. That rain is gradually going to ease and clear away overnight, so most places turning largely dry. Clearer skies towards the east, a bit cloudier further west. For all, not a particularly chilly night. Temperatures generally holding up in double figures, fairly warm, especially in the towns and cities. So first thing tomorrow morning then, some clearer, brighter weather across eastern parts of Scotland. Cloudier further west, a few outbreaks of rain here and there, perhaps the odd heavier burst. A fairly cloudy start for much of Northern Ireland with a few spots of rain. The wind's starting to strengthen as well. Meanwhile, down the western side of England, parts of Wales, a bit cloudy, a little bit of rain coming and going. A much brighter start to the day across eastern areas, and here it should be dry. We are going to see the cloud thickening from the west, so most places turning a fair bit cloudier by the afternoon, albeit towards the southwest, perhaps a bit more sunshine breaking out as we go through the middle part of the day. Further north and west, well, the big talking point is that other weather system coming in, so some persistent rain across Northern Ireland, feeding into western parts of Scotland as well. Temperatures, well, similar to today, really. So mid-20s, feeling pretty warm in the south, a little bit fresher towards the north and west, and feeling it with the rain and also those strengthening winds, which will be picking up as all that wet weather sways its way in across Northern Ireland, much of Scotland, and parts of Northern England as well. Plenty of fine weather, particularly towards the south, to come as we head towards the weekend, and those temperatures are going to start to creep up as well. I'll see you later.
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3: 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UK only. Entrance must be 18 or over. Lines close at 4 p.m. on the 21st of August. This is a network giveaway. Entries will be pooled. 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
2: Good afternoon, Britain. It's 1 o'clock on Tuesday, the 30th of June. I'm Dawn Neeson.
21: And I'm Tom Harbutt.
22: And I can announce today that under the Defence Investment Plan, we are increasing this by a further £15 billion, setting a new record of spending almost £300 billion over the next 4 years.
1: Yes, Sir Keir Starmer says road and energy projects will be delayed to help pay for Britain's defence overhaul. He insists tough spending choices are needed to fund Britain's military expansion without more borrowing or cuts to public services as he hugs his Chancellor.
23: Well, after a very long wait and a big row, the Defence Investment Plan is finally published. Just £1.5 billion more than the previous Defence Secretary quit over. Is it enough to keep us safe? The Prime Minister says it is. Military bosses already saying it falls far short.
2: Meanwhile, asylum seekers could be forced to repay up to £10,000 for their accommodation and support under new government plans.
24: This helps to move us forward from a cycle of ongoing strikes, which have been going on for far too long and have cost the country billions of pounds.
1: Yes, resident or indeed junior doctors call off strikes after securing a pay rise worth over £100,000 for the top earners. That's the total pay, not the pay rise alone. Well, Health Secretary James Murray told GB News this is a win for everyone.
24: Well, I think this is good news, not just for resident doctors, but also for all staff working in the NHS.
2: And could politicians be using AI to shape policy behind the scenes? Questions have been raised after claims a Labour MP's tax policy paper appears to have been largely written with artificial intelligence.
1: And is this a win for humanity? Ford says it's rehired hundreds of experienced engineers after artificial intelligence failed to match the skills and judgments of human experts. You really like that story.
2: I love this story. I love because it's proof that not only are humans not obsolete yet, but older humans, are more important. We are being rehired, I'm including myself in this, because of our experience and our knowledge. And we are teaching AI how to do things. Love
1: more crystallised intelligence in the older folk, more fluid intelligence in the younger folk. It's a happy
2: it's
1: combination.
2: A happy match. Yeah,
1: but I think there is a significant but here, is, okay, yes, right now people are being hired back, but AI is increasing its capability almost month on month now. I mean, you get new frontier level models out every 3 months at this pace, and they are more and more capable each and every time. It looks like Ford was overzealous with how much it thought it could do at some point last year. That's not to say that in the future it won't be possible to replace all these
2: jobs.
1: You are
2: giving the whole story away, Tom. But since Ford have gone back and rehired some of them, they call them greybeards. I like to call us golden oldies. They have secured top spot in an industry quality index, the highest ranking since 2010. Yay, there you go.
1: There's another AI story that we're covering this hour, which is a number of politicians and researchers, think tankers, seem to have been passing a lot of AI stuff off as their own.
2: Yeah.
1: This is a really interesting phenomenon because, I mean, lots of politicians will have speechwriters, human speechwriters, and Keir Starmer has admitted to reading speeches he's never read before. But is there a quantitative difference when it comes to, or rather a qualitative difference when it comes to AI? Should we be more concerned if a politician has just asked AI to do some work for them and then passes it off as their own? Should we be worried about that?
2: I'm going to keep my opinion on that one zipped until we actually discuss the story, but you can get your thoughts coming in already on gbnews.com/your say or by scanning the QR code, which is very high tech. So let us know what your thoughts on that one. I'll reveal mine, because I know you can't wait.
1: Well, that's all to come. Of course, after your latest news headlines with Sam.
4: Very good afternoon to you from the newsroom at just after 1 o'clock. The top story this lunchtime, Keir Starmer says Britain must be prepared for war in order to deter its enemies. That's after he set out a £15 billion boost to defence investment. It means annual spending will rise to £80 billion by 2029, up from £54 billion when Labour came to power. The strategy will focus on drones and autonomous weapons, with £5 billion also set aside for rapidly changing military technology. It also includes plans for the Royal Navy to become a hybrid navy using self-controlled vessels and AI alongside warships and aircraft, and funding for 6 new warships. The plan, though, was repeatedly delayed by Whitehall wrangling over money and triggered the resignation of former Defence Secretary John Healey, who quit earlier this month, claiming the armed forces were not being given enough funding. Well, in his speech, Keir Starmer insisted his blueprint is different from those produced by previous governments because this one, he says, has been fully costed.
6: The hard truth is there are no easy answers. But the settlement I'm setting out today is the right choice for the country. It delivers the decisive action we need on defence in a way that is within our fiscal rules and that will not take resources away from day-to-day spending on frontline services like health and education. Instead, it is funded by reallocating spending from across government departments.
4: Reaction and pushback coming in from opposition parties, including the Shadow Defence Secretary James Cartledge, who told us he thinks the investment plan is too little, too late.
7: The amount of money is barely this, only a smidge more than John Healey resigned over because he said it wouldn't make the country safe. And at the same time, I say it's too late. It's not just how long we've waited for it. The capabilities you're hearing about, these drones and so on, sounds impressive. They're not going to come into service till the 2030s. And yet the threat we face is today. So I think it's very poor. And it reflects the fact that the Prime Minister has not prioritised defence. He's prioritised a bigger welfare state. That's where the money's gone.
4: Also this lunchtime, the government will appoint the first ever National Maternity Commissioner after a major review found that women and babies have been repeatedly failed by NHS care. The AMOS review says there is a pattern of patient concerns being ignored, with discrimination and racism behind the culture of inequality. Baroness Valerie Amos found concerns were often dismissed. Internal investigations left families feeling trusts were marking their own homework and that racism and discrimination remain critical safety issues. Ministers, though, say the new commissioner will drive lasting change. Asylum seekers who start earning money in the UK could be forced to pay back up to £10,000 towards the cost of their support. The Home Secretary says the asylum system costs too much, with the government spending £4 billion on accommodation last year. The money would have to be repaid before someone could qualify for settled status, with monthly payments expected above a set income threshold. Critics, though, say the plan could discourage refugees from working and make it harder for families to rebuild their lives. The long-running resident doctor strike could finally be over after medics have voted to accept a new government pay deal. Settling the resident doctors' dispute will cost £200 million this year, according to the Health Secretary. James Murray says the deal is cheaper, though, than another week of strikes, with walkouts costing the NHS around £50 million every day. The agreement means that resident doctors' pay will be 35% higher on average than 4 years ago, and with an average of 6.6% uplift. Well, ministers say that deal has now broken the cycle of strikes after 21 days of walkouts by resident doctors in England since last June.
24: The strikes have caused an impact on NHS services. You know, even though we've kept things going, kept most appointments in place, it's had a really big impact, not just on patients, but also on NHS staff who've had to step up to cover the strikes when resident doctors have been on strike. Now, the fact that we are now at an end of that process and the BMA said, look, the strikes now are over, means that we can move forward and we can move forward and focus on working together with resident doctors to improve the quality of care for patients right across the NHS and focus on making the NHS stronger for the future.
4: And in Monaco, police have launched a manhunt after a makeshift bomb exploded outside a residential building there, seriously injuring three people, including a Ukrainian billionaire. Two of the victims have life-threatening injuries and one person in hospital is a child. CCTV footage appears to show a man leaving a backpack at the entrance shortly before the blast and then travelling on foot towards the French border. Monaco's leader has described the explosion as an odious act, and investigators say that at this stage the motive is unclear. Those are the lunchtime headlines for you. Next, a look at the markets.
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4: Just gone 10 minutes past one, the markets for you. The pound will buy $1.3235 and €1.1607. The price of gold is £3,043, that's per ounce. And the FTSE 100 is currently at 10,604 points.
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0: Good afternoon, Britain. It's now 10 minutes past one. Now, Sir Keir Starmer has just unveiled his long-delayed defence investment plan.
2: Yeah, the Prime Minister announced an increase in defence spending from a staggering 2.3% to, wait for it, 2.7% of GDP. He also vowed to build an army that is 10 times more lethal.
0: Goodness me. Well, let's speak to our chief political correspondent, Catherine Forster, about it all. She was, of course, there at the speech. And Catherine, is this a real capability jump, or are there some question marks over it?
9: Well, it depends on who you believe, but I think there certainly are quite a lot of question marks. I was very struck that the new Defence Secretary, Dan Jarvis, had brought along the Chancellor, Rachel Reeves, as well as the Prime Minister, to unveil this defence investment plan that should have been published last autumn. Then, of course, we know that the MOD found a £28 billion black hole. So much fanfare today, but the bottom line is, Dan Jarvis has agreed to £15 billion of extra defence spending over the next 4 years. That's only £1.5 billion more than both the Defence Secretary and John Healey and Al Khan's, the Armed Forces Minister, resigned over just a couple of weeks ago, accusing the Prime Minister of being unable and accusing the Chancellor of being unwilling to spend the sums required to keep us safe.
23: So we know that the nature of warfare is changing. I've been talking to people here about drones particularly. They tell me how much they are learning from Ukraine, and we know there's $5 billion of this money is being earmarked for drones and other autonomous vehicles. We know too that the fighter jet program with Japan and Italy is going ahead. But in terms of warships, we're going to get, we don't know the details yet, but ships that have autonomous boats and submarines that go off from them. But is it enough? Now, the Prime Minister is adamant that it is, that he is leaving the country in a better place than he found it. He points out that under the Tories, they were spending $54 billion a year on defence. That's going to be going up to $80 in 2029. No question, defence spending is going up dramatically. But in Europe, with our other NATO allies, it's going up much quicker. And so one of the co-authors of the Strategic Defence Review, General Sir Richard Barons, has said today, it's not going to crack the issue. We are not keeping up with our allies or enemies. So to give you an example, Germany, who were very lackluster on defence spending for so long, will be spending 3.7% by 2030. Sweden, 3.5%. Poland are already at 4.8%. John Healey was insisting we should get to 3% by 2030. This will only take us to 2.69. The Prime Minister talking about difficult choices, saying that some capital budgets have been squeezed, things like road projects and energy projects have been scrapped. But also there's been choices, haven't there? I mean, the government couldn't get £5 billion of welfare spending past its backbench MPs. They chose to lift that two-child benefit cap. They've chosen, too, to allocate £22 billion over 25 years on carbon capture and storage. So for all the rhetoric here, quite a few defence people really think that this is not enough.
1: Really significant looking at those numbers you've just spelled out. One more time, 2.69% for Britain, 3.7% for Germany, 4.5% for Poland, or 4.8% I think you said, 9% for Britain, 3.7% for Germany, 4.5% for Poland, or 4.8% I think you said for Poland.

0: Well, joining us today, what did you make of what the Prime Minister had to announce this morning?
1: So it felt like a philosophical change. Can I just clarify something? I don't have a PhD, so I'm not a doctor.
0: I'll take it if I were you.
1: Enjoyed it though. It felt like a philosophical change in talking about use of drones and AI to go after this and more money, but not what they originally committed. But there's saying and there's doing, and defence is always in this position where lots of money gets poured into it. It goes into particular procurement process and into contracts and then doesn't deliver. And so my concern is you can have a great vision about what you want to do with it in 2030, but firstly, we're on a precipice now with defence of our nation, and we need to do something much more rapidly, as the Ukrainians have done.
2: It does seem that if all this money is going to pour into the same old systems that are responsible for the procurement that we've seen, frankly, the procurement disasters we've seen over the past 20 or 30 years, then this will not be money well spent. But what the Americans have discussed doing is almost setting up parallel structures to create drones, not doing them within the old channels, doing them in new channels. Is there a way that the Ministry of Defence could spend this money well?
1: There is a way. They can use existing technology to fight the wars that we need to fight tomorrow. That's how they can do this really, really quickly. And they've done it before. You can talk about Afghanistan, urgent operational requirements. They found equipment that was existing and they used that whilst they developed the concepts and tactics to be able to use it to defeat the enemy at that point. But will that happen? Well, that doesn't really support the defence industrial base.
2: Is there not a risk that using today's technology for tomorrow's war is a bit of a Maginot Line idea? I mean, the sort of fighting the last war mentality that so many countries have tripped up with.
1: Yeah, there is a massive risk with that. But what is the future war going to be? I mean, it's really, really difficult to articulate. All we do is we talk about drones, we talk about AI. But what does that really mean in detail? I don't hear any of the detail that goes with this to see what it looks like. I think you could look at China and how fast they've moved in their technology. You know, a standing start of a Navy 15 years ago, a few ships to 337 ships and massive forces and huge amounts of drones. They've moved quickly. We're just on the sidelines watching, and we need to get going with it.
0: I was particularly struck, Ryan, by the Prime Minister saying this is going to make us a lethal force. What would your response to that be?
1: Well, I'd hope we'd be a lethal force anyway. And this goes back to the underinvestment in defence over the last decades. So not just 10 years, 20 years, 30 years of lack of investment in the technology that's necessary. We've gone after massively complex pieces of kit when, in fact, simplicity and numbers was the key to all of this.
0: Do you think Putin is seriously worried about the lethal force the UK possesses?
1: I think Putin would be seriously worried about the fact we have a strategic deterrent. That is our advantage. Does he look at our forces, our land forces, air force, and our navy and fear it? I very much doubt it at this stage. Does he look at NATO as a whole and say, right, that really concerns me? I suspect the likes of Poland and Germany that aren't increasing spending and showing how they're doing it, he probably is starting to worry about that.
2: That's very, very interesting that actually it seems to be the closer you are to Russia
0: very
2: as a country,
0: so.
2: The more you tend to spend on your defence. Ryan Ramsey, thanks indeed for joining us.
0: Thank
2: former submarine
0: Ryan.
2: Captain, really appreciate your expertise on this.
0: Yeah, indeed. There's a graph here, Tom, if you look at this quickly, it shows the closer you are to Russia as a European country, the more you spend.
2: Yeah, top there, Poland, Lithuania, Latvia and Estonia.
0: QED. And at the very bottom, Spain, spending even less than us.
2: Goodness me. Well, the government's latest immigration reforms in other news could see asylum seekers forced to pay back £10,000 of their hotel accommodation and benefit bills.
0: Yes, under plans announced by Shabana Mahmood, migrants seeking permanent settlement in the UK will have to repay the costs once they begin working, mimicking the student loan scheme we currently have.
2: Well, let's speak now to the Professor of Economics and Public Policy at King's College London, Jonathan Porters. Jonathan, is this a wise scheme, given that we know that people who come to this country as refugees, unlike other streams of migration, do tend to be not net contributors? In fact, they're almost, to a man and a woman, net recipients.
3: Well, that depends. There's a huge variation. So, for example, if you look at the East African Asians who came to the UK in the late 1960s and early 1970s, on the whole, they've been

0: relatively successful economically. They've been net contributors over their lifetime. More recently, for example, if you look at Dua Lipa, Rita Ora, both come from families who fled here after the wars of the Yugoslav succession and the related disturbances in the Balkans. Yeah. So there are, there is, of course, a huge variety of experiences.
1: Yes, Jonathan, can I offer you a number? Because you've pointed out Dua Lipa and some specific individual examples. The government expects that just 13% of people arriving as refugees will make more than £20,000 a year. I mean, that is a tiny proportion making a very modest salary.
0: That's right. And that is what I was going on to say, which is that the labour market outcomes, in contrast to work migrants, who on the whole, including, you know, all the people who came in, the very large surge of people who came to work in the last few years, who on the whole have quite high employment rates and pretty good earnings, so they're making a large net contribution to the exchequer overall. We benefited a lot from legal migration of refugees. Refugees do much worse. And that's a combination of factors. It's because of the traumas that they've undergone. It's because we don't allow them to work for so long while their claims are being processed, and because we are very bad at actually helping them get into work. So I think the basic problem here is we need to change the system so that it's much easier for refugees to get into work, to pay taxes, and to make a contribution. So the sort of basic principle that we want people who are recognized as refugees to work, we want them to pay taxes, we want them to repay us in some sense economically for the benefits that we've given them while they're being processed. That is absolutely right. But simply slapping on this charge for those of them that do get lucky is probably not the right way of doing it. It would be much better to let them work earlier, to give them help, support, encouragement, and incentives to get into work, and then get the tax revenue back that way.
2: Jonathan, this is being designed as a deterrent, which is what many people in this country agree with. We need less illegal immigration coming into this country. But you say, you know, letting them come in and work straight away. How is that going to put anyone off?
0: There is very little evidence that there is a pull factor from access to work. We have quite a lot of evidence from other countries, indeed from this country, that actually refugees who come here, people who come here are influenced by a number of things. They're influenced by family ties. They're, of course, generally fleeing persecution in one form or another.
2: They come
0: here because they have English, they can speak English, because the UK is perceived, fortunately, as still a relatively open, welcoming, and liberal place. And so you can deter people in some ways, but you're quite right. This particular charge, and this, of course, is for people who've been given recognition as refugees. They're recognized as legitimate refugees. This will only apply to them. So the idea that this is going to deter people, I think, is
1: although
0: frankly,
1: the majority of small boat migrants are granted that status as things stand. Whether that will change or not, I suppose, remains to be seen. But for now, Jonathan Portis, thanks indeed for joining us here and talking through some of the specificities of this particular
2: place. Exactly. I keep coming back to the fact that we spend so many millions on translators for refugees, migrants in this country, but they're all coming here because they speak English.
1: Strange. This is Good Afternoon Britain on GB News. Lots more still to come.
2: Yes, could politicians be using AI to shape policy behind the scenes? Questions have been raised after claimed a Labour MP's tax policy paper appears to have been largely written with artificial intelligence.
1: Well, all of that and more to come. 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
7: Oleksandr Usyk is expected to retire after one final fight, with his team ruling out a trilogy bout against Tyson Fury. Ready to fight. CEO Sergey Lapin said Usyk's two victories over Fury had settled the rivalry, insisting there was little appetite for another meeting. A rematch with Rico Verhoeven also appears unlikely, leaving Deontay Wilder as a possible farewell opponent. While Saudi Arabia or the United States could host the contest, Usyk's dream remains fighting one last time in Ukraine. That's the latest sport. For more, go to gbnews.com.
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1: Good afternoon, Britain. It's now 27 minutes past one. And does it matter if senior politicians and policy wonks are passing off AI-generated words as their own?
2: One journalist has found a host of examples in recent weeks of policy papers and politicians writing, much of it surrounding Andy Burnham, by the way, that AI detecting software is confident is largely written by AI.
1: Well, joining us now is the acting economics editor at The Economist magazine, Archie Hall. Archie, thanks indeed for joining us. What is it that you found?
10: Thanks for having me. Yes, so we're in this strange moment right now where AI detection software is quite good, but a lot of people haven't realised it yet. And so what we're seeing now is a number of cases where it's hard to know for certain, and we can't be sure, but Pangram, which is the generally, I think, the best AI detection software, finds that a number of policy papers, and I particularly highlighted two, one written by Louise Hare on British tax policy, and one called The Productive State, written by a think tank around some ideas to do with Burnhamism and nationalisation, seem, according to this tool, to be largely AI written assisted. And that could be fine. There's nothing wrong with using tools, some might say, or that could be a real problem because you're having AI write your ideas for you. And I think that's a conversation worth having.
2: And how would this work? I mean, I'm a complete idiot when it comes to AI, unlike Tom, obviously. So say someone setting policy would like literally say to a ChatGPT or whatever, write a policy for me. How does it work?
10: It could be anything. So what I really hope it isn't is that. I would really hope it is not ChatGPT, please tell me what British tax policy would be. That would be a disaster. I don't think that's what's going on for the most part.
2: But you can't be sure that it isn't.
10: We can't be sure, but this is likely much more people put in their rough notes. They say, here's the sort of thing I want to say. Can you polish this up? And you could argue that's their ideas and that's fine. You could argue that the robot's still doing a lot of the thinking and that's a problem. But that's the question.
1: Now, what do you say to those who say, look, politicians since time immemorial have had their staff write their speeches for them? Or, you know, the Prime Minister once admitted to not even having read a speech that he said that he gave from 10 Downing Street because someone else wrote. Is there a qualitative difference between a politician's staff are writing a speech for them and some AI software writing a speech for them, or even a policy paper?
10: It's a good question. I mean, if you're a politician, you don't read the speech before you give it. I think that's a problem regardless who writes it. On that question, I mean, I think it certainly wants you to disclose this. I think that's where everyone can agree. That if you're using AI in the same way that, you know, a book, if it's being written with some researchers, should acknowledge that. You probably ought to. Politics is a bit of a weird one where everyone knows the politicians don't often write their op-eds. But I think the notion that we're using AI without this being disclosed, particularly for something like a policy paper, is pretty clearly a problem. I'd go further, and I'd say in general using AI tools is different and is worse. And there's something, when you have a speechwriter and you know them, you have a personal relationship with them, you've talked to them, you've hired them because they agree with you or at least think in a very similar way to you, and you trust them to ventriloquize for you, I would argue that's a very different thing to working with an AI model that's the kind of machine that's very, very smart in many ways, but pulls towards consensus, isn't the thing you necessarily have that human relationship with, and is in some way different. But that's going to be a question that politics is wrestling with. I mean, the fiction prize has had these issues, all manner of writing is wrestling with.
1: Particularly when it comes to Andy Burnham, because it's been so quickly that he has become assumed to be the next Prime Minister. This has been such a rapid process. And there have been lots of think tanks or politicians trying to almost write what he's going to do, trying to get close to him in a very, very quick amount of time. Could this perhaps have informed some of these papers that seem to have just appeared out of the ether rapidly? Could that have been one of the motivating factors, perhaps, between all of these people, particularly around our putative Prime Minister, that so much AI seems to have been used?
10: I think that's exactly right. So, for instance, the productive state policy paper I mentioned beforehand that's flagged as about three quarters AI written or assisted by this tool. People were saying when I ran this initially that this is just their think tankers write. They write in a very robotic, boring fashion, and that triggers the tool, which doesn't really quite make sense if you know how these tools work. But regardless, I thought the thing to do is to run all 200 papers published by this particular think tank over the past kind of 5 or 6 years through the same tool, which I did. And none of them get flagged by the AI tool until late last year. And a few of them since do, but mostly it's smaller numbers. It's 20-30% rather than three quarters AI. So I think what that tells you is that exactly as you're saying, we're in a situation where people are trying to move quickly. We potentially have a new Prime Minister. This has all happened in a matter of weeks, and everyone wants to be able to write Andy Burnham's policy agenda, and there's a premium getting stuff out quickly. And potentially, again, we can't be sure, but potentially people are taking shortcuts.
2: Archie, so we are looking at the first AI-generated Prime Minister.
10: Who knows? Tends to be listens.
1: Oh, goodness me. Well, Archie Hall, thanks indeed for joining us. Acting economics editor at The Economist magazine.
2: I'm sorry, the whole thing scares me witless, to be honest with you.
1: Okay. Well, of course, Louise Hay was one of those that we mentioned in this conversation of having a policy paper produced allegedly with AI, although we can't be sure. No. We've reached out to Louise Hay for a response on this story, and we'll bring it to you as soon as we can get it.
2: Okay, I was so tempted to say something. I'm not allowed to say anything. Dawn, shush. You can have a say, though. gbnews.com/your say. This is Good Afternoon Britain on GB News. There's lots more coming up on today's show. But first, the news headlines with the not-at-all AI-generated Sam Francis.
11: Very good afternoon to you from the newsroom. The top stories this lunchtime. Well, Sir Keir Starmer has said that Britain must be prepared for war in order to deter its enemies, as he set out a £15 billion boost to defence. The Prime Minister says the plan has been examined line by line to make sure it's fully costed, but admits some road and energy projects will be scrapped to help pay for it. The government will appoint the first ever National Maternity Commissioner after a major review found women and babies have been repeatedly failed by NHS care. The AMOS review says there is a pattern of patient concerns being ignored, with discrimination and racism behind a culture of inequality. Asylum seekers who start earning money in the UK could be forced to pay back up to £10,000 towards the cost of their accommodation. Home Secretary Siobhana Mahmood says that those who can contribute should do so, but campaigners warn the policy could discourage refugees from working. And the long-running resident doctor strike could finally be over after medics voted to accept a new pay deal. The agreement includes a 6.6% pay rise. Health officials say average earnings will rise to around £52,000 a year once extra hours are included. shoppers have been given some relief at the tills, with food price growth easing despite wider warnings over the cost of the Middle East crisis. Shop prices were 1.2% higher than a year ago, while bumper crops helped keep summer favourites such as strawberries and ice creams cheaper. Those are the lunchtime headlines for you. I'll have a full roundup of all the top stories at 2.
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1: Thanks very much, Sam. 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
2: Just after I've read this message, Common Sense, all of Starmer's speeches were written by a Dalek. Mr. Common Sense, I think, is a little bit harsh, but possibly accurate. Any case, we're talking about resident doctors. They're called off strikes after securing a pay rise worth over £100,000 for the top earners.
1: Well, all of that and more to come with GB News, Britain's news channel.
12: Hello, very good day to you. I'm here with your GB News weather forecast from the Met Office. Now, many of us will see some showery rain through today, and for some, particularly in the north, it is going to be heavy and even thundery. It's all because we have a front making its way from west to east across the country, and that is bringing some of the rain, perhaps the more persistent rain, which will be affecting much of Scotland into the afternoon, and some parts of northwest England, parts of Wales, maybe southwest England also seeing some rain from that front. But behind the front, we have some hefty thundery showers. These will be affecting parts of Northern Ireland as we head later on in the day. Further east, ahead of that system, staying dry, some bright sunny spells, and the highest temperatures peaking at around 24 or 25 Celsius, a few degrees lower than this towards the north and west. So into this evening, and it's a mixed picture across parts of Scotland. Yes, there will be some dry weather, even some brighter spells perhaps, but a fair amount of showery rain. Some of that rain could be quite heavy, maybe 20 millimetres in an hour or so across some central parts of Scotland and towards the south, so some issues possible. Thunderstorms as well across Northern Ireland could pack quite a punch, so they could cause some problems, particularly on the roads with frequent lightning and some large hail. Most places will see some showery rain pushing through during the end of the day as that front continues its progress eastwards across the country, but then it does clear away. It takes a little while for all the rain to clear, but yes, most places will be turning largely dry through the early hours of tomorrow morning, and there will be some clear spells. Temperatures, though, staying, well, on the warm side, really, mid-teens for quite a few of us, particularly in the towns and cities. Through Wednesday, then, a drier start to the day for many of us. There may be a few spots of rain towards the west where the clouds thick enough. Further east, a brighter morning, but turning cloudier here from the day. In fact, all of us will see the cloud building, and we do have some more persistent rain affecting parts of Northern Ireland and Western Scotland later in the afternoon. Temperatures, well, similar to today.
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11: Good afternoon, this is the latest AI travel news from gbnews.com. The M73 northbound onslip at Junction 2 at Gartcosh is closed for maintenance, with diversions in place. Traffic is moving freely on the M4 between Junction 24 Caldera and Junction 25A Grove Park. The A11 southbound in Essex is fully closed between the A1307 and the junction with the M11 spur due to a serious collision. Normal traffic is expected to resume just before 3:55 this afternoon. And on the trains, there is major disruption on Avanti West Coast and London Northwestern Railway services between Lichfield Trent Valley and Stafford. For more travel news, go to gbnews.com.
1: Good afternoon, Britain. Some sad breaking news just coming into us right now.
2: Yeah, Caroline Flack's brother, Paul Flack, has died at the age of 55. Norfolk Coroner's Court heard that Paul Flack took his own life during an inquest that opened on Monday. Paul was discovered unresponsive at his home in Norwich on June the 21st. This comes just 6 years after his sister Caroline took her own life.
1: So just to repeat that news, we're just learning now that Caroline Flack's brother, Paul Flack, has died died at the age of 55, and the inquest seems to have confirmed that, and the inquest, it opened on Monday, but Norfolk Coroner's Court heard that Paul Flack took his own life.
2: He did a very, very emotional tribute to his sister in the recent documentary about Caroline Flack and what happened to her. And in that, he said that he woke up and the first thing he thought of was his sister, and he thought of her every single day. It's father of two, got two little children.
1: Well, that's...
2: awful news.
1: Yeah, really, really awful. Mm. But moving on... there's some news coming out of the government, of course, which is resident doctors in England have voted to accept an offer from the government to improve pay and working conditions.
2: It includes more training posts, more regular pay rises, and support with costs such as exam fees. The Health Secretary, James Murray, welcomed the decision after hundreds of thousands of appointments were cancelled during recent industrial disputes.
1: Well, let's speak to now Dr. Basha Mukherjee. Thanks indeed for joining us. This is this the end of a long, long-running dispute?
14: Well, we should definitely hope so, because this has happened before. When Wes Streeting first came in, he also managed to put an end to the strikes, which was, you know, very much welcome both from the doctors and from the patients all around. But of course, the deal was not, he wasn't able to keep his end of the deal, and this is where we ended up. Now we've seen a new health secretary. Of course, there's been a bit of, maybe the relationship's a bit better with a new person talking. But we should really hope that it puts an end, because I think the morale for doctors has really been low. The numbers has gone down on the turnout for these strikes as well. And actually, this pay deal was accepted with a very narrow margin, so it could still turn around and go the opposite direction if we don't see consistent action from NHS bosses and of course the government to keep their end of the deal.
2: Basha, at the higher end of pay, this means that some junior resident doctors now are earning £100,000 a year, and the BMA, the British Medical Association, say this is by no means the end of the road. So it does sound like there is more
14: action
2: that could be likely. Please do.
14: Let me clarify there. When you're saying junior doctors on £100,000, that is absolutely a lie. I'm a qualified GP and I don't earn 100,000 in London, which is one of the highest
2: fees. We're not talking about GPs, we're talking about resident doctors.
14: Just to clarify, and this I'm talking about clinicians who are probably 9 years into their training, maybe just before they are becoming a consultant, who are being referred to in the same bracket as someone who's just come out of medical school.
1: I'm sure you and I both know a lot of resident doctors who don't just work for the NHS. They take on private work, some run their own aesthetics clinics.
14: I mean, they can make
1: a lot of money.
14: That is an absolute lie. You cannot do private work as a resident doctor. End of story. You cannot.
1: Then there are lots of people who take on extra work, whether or not it's through the private sector.
14: What people train, you know, you go to medical school for so many years, you want to do the work that you're training so hard to do, that you've outcompeted thousands of students in school, in you know, sixth form, etc., to get to a stage of academia to be able to do that. You want to do the work that you've actually worked so hard to do. But ultimately, if that's not paying your bills, you have to find other ways, other means of income. And I've had to hold two jobs or various forms of income for the entirety of my training. So it's unfortunate that what we need, whilst we need doctors on wards doing the work that they're best trained to do, the NHS has failed to pay them sufficiently or create an environment well enough to support them that they're having to find work elsewhere. And this absolutely has an impact on patients, because this is why patients can't see their doctors. Their appointments get delayed, or there's a bottleneck in hospitals where they're not able to leave. They're not being discharged. This is a systemic effect, really.
2: Okay, since 2022, strikes have cost the NHS enough to fund around 1.5 million operations or 15 million outpatient appointments. What does this mean for the patients? Does it mean they have better access in their hospitals, they'll get seen quicker? What do the patients, who are surely the important people in this, get out of it?
14: Well, I really do hope that with the strikes ending, there's going to be at least some frame shift in terms of the morale and retention, because that really is the most important part of this entire scenario. Because ultimately, even with the strikes ending, we do know that sick leave and amount of people going off on sick leave in the NHS has risen and has continued to rise. People are taking early retirement, people are going less than full-time, part-time, etc., because the conditions are just not suitable to work in. And pair that with not getting paid enough to pay your bills and people having to seek out work elsewhere, the strikes are not the only reason why we've seen such delays and so much of depletion in the quality of care for patients. It's all around, and let's not forget that doctors are not the only people that are working in hospital. We need social care to be better. We need patients to actually be discharged and have care in the community. We need better infrastructure in primary care to stop people needing to go to hospital, and all of these factors need to be addressed. So this is just a very small part of the entire story of what's going wrong with the NHS at the moment.
1: Okay, well, Dr. Besha Mukherjee, thanks indeed for talking us through this hopefully final deal that has been agreed. Fingers crossed.
2: Funny enough, I'm not actually holding my breath. Okay, on that news, Caroline Flack's brother has passed away. If you have been affected by anything you've heard from about that story, Samaritans are here day or night, 365 days a year for you. You can call them free on 116 123. 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And please do, if you are suffering, please do reach out.
1: Well, this is Good Afternoon Britain on GB News. Plenty more still to come.
2: Yes, indeed. Is this a win for humanity, for older humanity? Ford says it's rehired hundreds of experienced engineers after artificial intelligence failed to match the skills and judgment of older human experts.
1: But if you're in search of some holiday sunshine, here's the weather in Europe.
15: Ready to soak up that holiday sunshine?
16: Won't we need some cover?
15: No worries. All sorted.
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18: Hello. Very hot weather and thunderstorms affecting parts of the Mediterranean and Eastern Europe through the next few days. Sunny and warm elsewhere across parts of Europe. The Canary Islands seeing highs of 30 degrees on Wednesday. Spain and Portugal temperatures in the high 20s, low 30s, much more reasonable than they have been lately. But it's Italy in towards Greece where very high temperatures are expected towards 40 degrees and a risk of heavy thunderstorms that continues until Friday. Bye-bye.
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4: Good afternoon, Britain. It's just gone 10 to 2.
5: Okay, now we are going to talk about older workers coming back to save the world from AI taking over. This is based on a report that Ford in America have had to go back to rehiring greybeards because the AI tech isn't quite up to scratch. So let's talk now to entrepreneur Charlie Mullins. So we see what he makes about it. I can guess, Charlie, what you're going to make of it. Charlie, what do you reckon?
6: Well, I think the fact that we found out that AI isn't as good as we thought it was, I think is a right result because, you know, we don't necessarily want robots fighting wars for us. I also think it's opened up the workplace massively. I mean, you know, the amount of people now that can retrain and apprenticeships and, you know, bringing back the human worker, I think it's the best bit of news I've heard. I mean, we don't have nothing to do with AI. We probably have 3 or 4 pests on a week, you know, saying, do you want to be involved in it? But we won't touch it at all. Everything's done manually and it works perfectly. And there's other companies using it and they're sending wrong plumbers, not getting to the job. This bit of news that they've come up with now, I think it's a godsend.
4: But Charlie, do you worry that this is just because this particular company, Ford, jumped onto AI a little bit too early? There is a lot of data to suggest that if they did this in a few years' time rather than last year, well, AI could well be better by humans by then.
6: Well, they say they haven't been number one in sort of quality since 2010. So something's gone wrong, hasn't it? I'll tell you what, you know, they will be the market leaders by you know, doing away with it and bringing back, which I think they're re-employing the craftsmen and their tradesmen. And that's the way forward. Honestly, the economy will boom. I mean, you know, when Nigel Farage becomes prime minister, if he sticks to this system, I think the economy will go mad. It's a great move. Have they brought it in too early? Well, they're an established company. They've been going for hundreds of years. And to find a bad mistake, the quality of the goods are not up to standard, then, you know, I think it's a great idea. And I think it's the right time to bring in. Why send students to university that are going to learn something about AI and not use it? It's pointless. Let's get back to, you know, manual workers and skilled workers and apprentices and, you know, get the buzz back out there for everybody to, you know, get involved and go back to work. I mean, as I said to you, we won't touch AI. We have 24-hour people in the office. We have proper people doing the job. And anybody that wants to talk to me about AI, we don't even let them in the office.
5: Charlie Mullins, thank you. Say it like it is, as always. That's entrepreneur Charlie Mullins, who may or may not have mentioned his plumbing firm once or twice. And by the way, other prime ministers are available.
4: Not or just other Nigel. Plumbers.
5: Yeah, other plumbers are available. Other prime ministers are available, possibly in the next few days. Who knows?
4: Goodness me. Well, there we go. Yes, do stay with us here on Good Afternoon Britain. Lots more to come after your weather, including, are we really well protected as a country?
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8: 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It's time for your Met Office weather update for GB News. Now, at the moment, there's plenty of showery rain around, and that's going to continue for a little while yet. But things will turn drier to start tomorrow before another weather system pushes its way in. I say another because we currently have a front making its way across the country, and it's this that's bringing some fairly persistent showery rain across parts of Scotland, northern England, and also across some southern areas. But here, the rain is a lot more intermittent. All of that is pushing further eastwards, but there are some heavier thunderstorms thundery bursts, particularly for the next few hours. That rain is gradually going to ease and clear away overnight, so most places turning largely dry. Clearer skies towards the east, a bit cloudier further west. For all, not a particularly chilly night. Temperatures generally holding up in double figures, fairly warm, especially in the towns and cities. So first thing tomorrow morning then, some clearer, brighter weather across eastern parts of Scotland, cloudier further west, a few outbreaks of rain here and there, perhaps the odd heavier burst. A fairly cloudy start for much of Northern Ireland with a few spots of rain. The wind's starting to strengthen as well. Meanwhile, down the western side of England, parts of Wales, a bit cloudy, a little bit of rain coming and going. A much brighter start to the day across eastern areas, and here it should be dry. We are going to see the cloud thickening from the west, so most places turning a fair bit cloudier by the afternoon, albeit towards the southwest, perhaps a bit more sunshine breaking out as we go through the middle part of the day. Further north and west, well, the big talking point is that other weather system coming in. So some persistent rain across Northern Ireland feeding into western parts of Scotland as well. Temperatures, well, similar to today, really. So mid-20s, feeling pretty warm in the south, a little bit fresher towards the north and west, and feeling it with the rain and also those strengthening winds, which will be picking up as all that wet weather sways its way in across Northern Ireland, much of Scotland and parts of Northern England as well. Plenty of fine weather, particularly towards the south, to come as we head towards the weekend, and those temperatures are going to start to creep up as well. I'll see you later.
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14: 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UK only. Entrance must be 18 or over. Lines close at 4 p.m. on the 21st of August. 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Entries will be pooled. 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
4: Good afternoon, Britain. It's 2 o'clock on Tuesday, the 30th of June. I'm Tom Harwood.
5: And I'm Dawn Neeson.
10: And I can announce today that under the Defence Investment Plan, we are increasing this by a further £15 billion, setting a new record of spending almost £300 billion over the next 4 years.
5: So Keir Starmer says road and energy projects will be delayed to help pay for Britain's defence overhaul.
4: He insists tough spending choices are needed to fund Britain's military without more borrowing or cuts to public services. This as he hugs his Chancellor.
18: Yes, well, after a long wait and a big row, the new Defence Secretary has got £1.5 billion extra out of the Treasury. But is it enough? Plenty of military figures saying it absolutely isn't.
4: Well, asylum seekers could be forced to repay up to £10,000 for their accommodation and support under new government plans.
12: We don't know, though, whether Andy Burnham, the future Prime Minister of our country, agrees to the plan. The idea is to claw back money for billions spent on hotels, but will it actually work?
5: A passenger jet carrying more than 200 people lands safely after a pilot reports colliding with a drone on approach to New York's JFK Airport. Is enough being done to protect our skies?
4: And the Prince of Wales says homelessness is a failure of the system, not the individual. Well, we'll have the latest on that.
5: And it was a tough opening at Wimbledon as 10 Brits were knocked out in 10 hours. Will Godley is there to lift everyone's spirits for us.
19: So it's Katie Swan. She has managed to put an end to Britain's bad luck today on the courts. That's after Katie Balter was knocked out earlier. In Q News, well, everyone who's wanted to go in has managed to do so. I've not got anyone to talk to, or have I? Oh, yes, look, there's people already here camping for tomorrow's action. I'll chat to them in a little bit.
4: Well, a lot's going on in the world of politics, isn't it? A man who has resigned as Prime Minister is making enormous spending commitments, and the man who isn't quite yet Prime Minister is saying nothing about them.
5: Well, but those close to him says he will actually quite like them possibly when he gets there, but we're not 100% sure. And we don't know because no one can ask him any questions.
4: That's true. And that is something that I think is going to be a bit more of a millstone around Andy Burnham's neck, a bit more than the headstone that the museum that he spoke at was trying to procure back in 2015.
5: Exactly, yeah. Yes. And Mr. Chopper is in the studio with us. I mean, I'm sorry, I'm a bit freaked out by all of this.
12: It does matter, I think. I mean, looking at how much we heard about future prime ministers who are appointed by a selectorate of MPs or by members in the past. Back in 2019, Jeremy Hunt stood against Boris Johnson at 16 hustings around the country. That's meetings when members could ask questions. And I was outside a lot of that for the Telegraph reporting, listening in, and in some of those meetings. Back in 2022, 12 hustings between Liz Truss and Rishi Sunak. What that meant was by the time one of those two became Prime Minister, and in that case Liz Truss and then Boris Johnson, we knew what they were going to do. They'd been tested in a debate. None of that is happening with Andy Burnham. We're not even allowed to ask him questions at public events, as happened to me yesterday. It's worrying, Tom, as you're saying.
4: Yeah, although there is I think there is an argument against having a membership contest in the middle of a parliamentary term. And we did see this in 2022, sort of Rishi Sunak and Liz Truss falling over one another to pander more to the members of the Conservative Party, promise more tax cuts, be more radical. You can imagine exactly the same thing happening on the left if it was a contest, pandering to the very left-wing Labour membership, demanding more nationalisation, more tax rises. That might not be necessarily where the country is, even where the Labour membership is.
5: The bottom line, it's not about the membership, it's about the people that vote. It's about you and I and people like Christopher and other journalists should be allowed to ask questions of the man that will be running this country on the 20th of July. In any case, let us know what you think. gbnews.com/yoursay. Scan the QR code. All of that coming up after the news headlines with Sam Francis.
20: Very good afternoon to you from the newsroom. The top story at 2. The Prime Minister says Britain must be prepared for war in order to deter its enemies. Sir Keir Starmer set out a £15 billion boost today to defence investment. It means annual spending will rise to £80 billion by 2029, up from £54 billion when Labour came to power. The strategy will focus on drones and autonomous weapons, with £5 billion set aside for rapidly changing military technology. It also includes plans for the Royal Navy to become a so-called hybrid navy, using self-controlled vessels and AI alongside warships and aircraft, and funding for 6 new warships. The plan was repeatedly delayed, though, by Whitehall wrangling over money and triggered the resignation of the former Defence Secretary, John Healey. He quit after claiming the armed forces were not being given enough funding. But in his speech today, Sir Keir Starmer insisted his blueprint is different from those produced by previous governments because, he says, it's been fully costed.
21: The hard truth is there are no easy answers. But the settlement I'm setting out today is the right choice for the country. It delivers the decisive action we need on defence in a way that is within our fiscal rules, and that will not take resources away from day-to-day spending on frontline services like health and education. Instead, it is funded by reallocating spending from across government departments.
20: Sir Keir Starmer says he is, though, absolutely certain that his successor will build on the government's increases in defence spending. But Shadow Defence Secretary James Cartledge says the investment plan is too little, too late.
22: The amount of money is barely, this, only a smidge more than John Healey resigned over, because he said it wouldn't make the country safe. And at the same time, I say it's too late. It's not just how long we've waited for it. The capabilities you're hearing about, these drones and so on, sounds impressive. They're not going to come into service till the 2030s, and yet the threat we face is today. So I think it's very poor, and it reflects the fact that the Prime Minister has not prioritised defence. He's prioritised a bigger welfare state. That's where the money's gone.
20: The government will appoint the first ever National Maternity Commissioner after a major review found women and babies have been repeatedly failed by NHS care. The AMOS review says that there is a pattern of patient concerns being ignored, with discrimination and racism behind a culture of inequality. Baroness Valerie AMOS found concerns were often missed. Internal investigations left families feeling that trusts were marking their own homework, and racism and discrimination remain critical safety issues. Ministers say the new commissioner, though, will drive lasting change, but bereaved families still want a full statutory public inquiry. Asylum seekers who start earning money in the UK could be forced to pay back up to £10,000 towards the cost of their accommodation and support. The Home Secretary says the asylum system costs too much, with the government spending £4 billion on accommodation and support last year alone. The money would have to be repaid before someone could qualify for settled status, with monthly payments expected above a set income threshold. Critics say the plan, though, could discourage refugees from working and make it harder for families to rebuild their lives. And the long-running resident doctor strike could finally be over after medics voted to accept a new pay deal. Settling that resident doctor's dispute will cost £200 million this year, according to the Health Secretary. James Murray says that the deal is cheaper than another week of strikes, with walkouts costing the NHS around £50 million a day. The agreement means that resident doctors' pay will be 35% higher on average than 4 years ago, with an average 6.6% uplift. Well, James Murray says that the deal has broken the cycle of strikes after 21 days of walkouts by resident doctors in England since last July.
23: The strikes have caused an impact on NHS services. You know, even though we've kept things going, kept most appointments in place, it's had a really big impact, not just on patients, but also on NHS staff who've had to step up to cover the strikes when resident doctors have been on strike. Now, the fact that we are now at an end of that process and the BMA said, look, the strikes now are over, means that we can move forward, and we can move forward and focus on working together with resident doctors to improve the quality of care for patients right across the NHS and focus on making the NHS stronger for the future.
20: That is the news on GB News. More still to come, but first, a look at the markets.
24: Taking the ups and downs in our stride. 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
20: Just coming up to 10 minutes past two, the markets for you. The pound will buy $1.3235 and €1.1607. The price of gold is £3,043 per ounce, and the FTSE 100 is trading at 10,604 points.
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4: Good afternoon, Britain. It's now 10 minutes past two. And Sir Keir Starmer has today unveiled his long-delayed defence investment plan.
5: The Prime Minister announced an increase in defence spending from 2.3% to 2.7% of GDP. He also vowed to build an army that is 10 times more lethal.
4: Do you measure if an army is 10 times more lethal?
5: I have no idea whatsoever.
4: Does he want our army to kill 10 times more people each year?
5: That just doesn't make any sense whatsoever. So let's see if GB News Chief Political Correspondent Catherine Forster can shed any more light on it. Catherine, how exactly do we become 10 times more lethal?
1: Well, I think it's about using new technology, things like drones. We've learned a lot from the Ukraine war. Talking to staff here at this drone factory in Berkshire, they were telling me that just a couple of years ago, we'd have had to get all this tech from China. Now we are making it here. And also that we're learning so much from the front line in Ukraine. Ukraine really leading the way with the use of drones, and £5 billion being set aside in this defence investment plan for drones and autonomous vehicles specifically. But look, I thought it was interesting that we got the new Defence Secretary Dan Jarvis and the Chancellor Rachel Reeves and the Prime Minister launching this defence investment plan that should have been out last autumn to much fanfare, and there's £15 billion behind it. But there's only £1.5 billion more than John Healey, the Defence Secretary then, and Al Carnes, the Armed Forces Minister, resigned over just a few weeks ago, fundamentally accusing the Prime Minister of being unable and the Chancellor being unwilling to spend the money to keep us safe. So the Prime Minister saying the world is more dangerous and volatile than it's been at any time for decades, saying we're going to have 60,000 British jobs because of defence investment. Back British talking about the defence dividend. Certainly staff here very relieved this is finally being announced, because they were worried, well, they were told their jobs were okay till Christmas, but a lot of concern clearly about the fact that people simply did not know. But is it enough? Well, the General Sir Richard Barons, who co-authored the Strategic Defence Review that the government published last summer, has said that it is not. He has said that other European allies have smelt the fear and they are spending more money much faster, and that this defence investment plan is going to prepare us for a war in 2035, when we've been told repeatedly that Russia could launch an attack on a NATO member as soon as 2030. And just looking at defence spending, sure, it's a big uplift. It's a lot more money than the Tories were spending. It's going to be $80 billion a year by 2029. The Tories were spending $54 billion. But times have really changed. And if you look at other NATO countries, we were third in terms of defence spending as a share of GDP when Labour came in. Well, we're now down to 12th. And countries like Germany, like Sweden, are surging ahead. In fact, more than half of NATO countries will be spending 3% by 2030. We will only be at 2.69. Now, the Prime Minister is going to the NATO summit in Turkey next week. Donald Trump will be there. Last year, they all signed up to getting to 5% by 2035 to satisfy Donald Trump, and also because, of course, we don't know that we can rely on America. And many US presidents have accused European leaders, quite rightly, I think, of effectively freeloading for a long time. I'm not sure that this is going to cut it with Donald Trump. Pete Hegseth, their defence secretary has said that the US will be looking very closely at where NATO allies are with their defence spending. Let's see if it finds favour with the US president.
4: Big questions there. And perhaps that's this current Prime Minister, this outgoing Prime Minister's last big hurrah there at the NATO summit alongside the US President and so many other world leaders. Catherine Forster, thanks indeed for joining us and talking through perhaps what is Keir Starmer's last hurrah. The US President and so many other world leaders. Catherine Forster, thanks indeed for joining us and talking through perhaps what is Keir Starmer's last hurrah.

0: speaking.
1: Well, the government's latest immigration reforms in other news. They could see asylum seekers forced to pay back £10,000 of their hotel accommodation and benefit bills.
0: This is under planned, announced by Shaban Mahmood. Migrants seeking a permanent settlement in the UK will have to repay the cost once they begin working. It sort of mimics the student loan scheme we already have.
1: Well, the man with the details is, of course, our political editor, Christopher Hope. Christopher, a bold scheme, but there's a bit of a sting in the tail.
2: Yes. Will we ever get any money back, Tom? Tom, you're furrowing your eyebrows like you do when money's involved. And you're right, you're right too. Now, 13% of people given asylum, according to 2023 figures, were earning more than £20,000 a year after 5 years. So it might be a small proportion of the numbers of people receiving asylum who will ever be caught by this. But the idea is that they pay back up £10,000 or the cost towards their hotel and accommodation. £10,000 seems a lot to you and me, but that is barely 2 months or just 2.5 months, really, of the price of having an asylum seeker in a hotel in the UK. £50,000 a year is spent on individual asylum seekers. £107,000 last year. £4 billion cost to us all. They'll be forced to sell e-bikes, liquid assets, that kind of thing, to retrieve the money. Mm-hmm. Not convinced, Tom. I'm trying to convince you here. No. They're hoping it's going to work. I mean, the idea is Shaban Mahmood trying to show this government is tough on people coming here. There's no such thing as a free ride, but they are getting £10,000 is a fraction of the amount spent per year on one asylum seeker. So whether it works, we'll wait and see. They've lost the stick in the Rwanda plan back in 2024 when the government got rid of it. So here's a new idea from Shaban Mahmood. We had lots of ideas, Dawn, because, of course, the legislation is published this afternoon, the Immigration and Asylum Bill. But a caveat, we don't know if Andy Burnham agrees with any of this. Now, it's being announced today and published today in the House of Commons. The King's Speech, produced by this government, 40 bills in there. We don't know if any of those bills, frankly, are what Andy Burnham wants to do. And I do think there may need to be a new King's Speech, or a new plan of policies later this year when Mr. Burnham takes over in 2 weeks on Monday. So we are in a strange period. I've gone to Burnham's camp, and they won't confirm if they do or don't support these plans.
0: Huh. They haven't confirmed anything, have they?
2: Well, they have on the defence plan. Well, but they backed that.
0: That was couched very, very carefully as well.
2: They say to us it's a settled plan. We think it was discussed last Monday when Keir Starmer met Andy Burnham when he became an MP. Mm. No mention in the speech today when Catherine Forster was there with Andy Burnham, with Keir Starmer, whether he approves or not of this plan. It is yet another difficult time to know exactly what's going on in government.
1: Okay, well, Christopher Hope, thanks indeed for joining us. We'll see you a little bit later in the programme. We're joined now by the real estate consultant, Sidi Mohamed Boudiouf. Thanks indeed for joining us. This is a pretty bold proposal from the Home Secretary.
3: Yes, it is. Currently, I'm working in Spain as Altair Real Estate Consultancy for Charlie Mullins. And I can say that here in Spain, we're currently going through the same issues. There's been a precedence that 1.3 million people have been invited to live in Spain and not naturalize. Currently, as I see it, the government currently is not ready to host 1.3 million people. We're currently going through an issue with real estate where people are not finding places to live. The prices are going up. And I believe that it's more an issue of the government's policies rather than to demonize the 1.3 million people who have been naturalized in Spain. And I believe that governments need to look a lot more into taking care of their own nationals rather than focus on nationalizing people from different countries, especially low-skilled migrant workers.
0: Now, the problem with this is it's Spain is doing something, it's a very left-wing government you have at the moment. They're doing something very different to the rest of Europe, so it's causing a lot of friction between other European countries, in particular Italy, as we know. But it does appear to be working. Spain's economy is growing faster than many other European countries at the moment. So just basically having an open border and allowing people to settle and to work and contribute is working in Spain.
3: Funny enough, I beg to differ. Currently in Spain, we have a lot of foreign nationals investing in the current economy, which is where most of these numbers are coming from. But when it comes to actually looking at Spanish nationals and what they believe of the prices of rent, the prices of most of the benefits of the country, a lot of people would beg to differ that currently, even if economically we're doing a lot better, when it comes to the way of life of Spanish nationals, it doesn't seem to be the case.
1: Wait.

0: be a bit lower per capita than the absolute GDP growth terms.
1: Yeah, what's happening in Spain, if I'm right, is the migrants are filling the jobs, the lower paid jobs, the care workers, the hospitality industry. So that is what is boosting the economy. But are you saying that people in Spain aren't happy with the situation?
2: People in Spain are currently not happy with the current situation because there's an unemployment rate in Spain of Spanish nationals that is quite high compared to the rest of Europe. And I can claim that when it comes to this current economy, a lot of the money that is pushing those numbers is coming from foreign nationals investing within the country. When it comes to the actual infrastructure, when it comes to the job market, it doesn't seem to be changing. And I don't believe that it's a good idea to be using those numbers to reflect the growing Spanish economy when the 1.3 million people, who I don't necessarily have any issues with, aren't necessarily nationalizing or assimilating within the culture.
0: And then I suppose it's the big signal that it sends to everyone else. I mean, it's 1.3 million now, but if 1.3 million are naturalized, I mean, that's a big welcome sign hang up over the beaches of Spain.
2: Well, definitely. Again, I'm living in the Costa del Sol currently, working as a real estate consultant. And the biggest issues that we're currently having here are rent prices and the fact that there is no availability even for Spanish nationals. For that being said, if a country does not have the infrastructure to actually accommodate 1.3 million people, I don't see the reason as to why they would invite them to begin with. And that's not necessarily an issue to the 1.3 million people. It has more to do with the government that would allow such policies to pass when we don't really have the space nor the means to actually accommodate them.
1: So what would you say to people in this country, the left in this country, who are pointing to Spain as an example of how mass migration is working? Because statistically, your economy is doing better than others in Europe. So whenever we have this conversation on GB News, we are told that, but look at Spain, it works. Migration, where people are allowed to come and work. Spain's economy is up by 2% better than anyone else in Europe at the moment. What would you say to them?
2: When it comes to the numbers, I would mostly reflect more on the Barnes list, where Madrid is sitting at the top and Marbella is currently on the fifth, which means that when it comes to foreign investment, a lot of internationals are currently investing in Spain, which is where we're currently getting those numbers. But when it comes to the day-to-day life of the Spanish nationals, that's not the case. Yeah. In La Costa del Sol, we have prices that are off the roof compared to the minimum wage. We have most Spanish workers currently that, if it isn't getting that minimum wage, is fighting for benefits. And we know that 1.3 million individuals who currently are assimilated into the country are benefiting as well from those benefits. Mm. So it's not necessarily targeting the 1.3 million people as the problem. It's mostly looking at, let's say, the policies that are being pushed by said government and the reasoning as to why they feel like doing that. I believe personally that they're trying to prove a point to the rest of Europe that it's working. But if people would have to show up in Spain and see it for themselves, I don't believe that would be the case.
0: Okay, really, really interesting there. Sidi Mohamed Boudiaf, thanks indeed for joining us through the Spanish migrant amnesty.
1: It's really interesting because every time we, as I said, we have this conversation, people go, but Spain is allowing migrants to settle and work and contribute and they're doing very well. But when you speak to people actually on the ground there, it's a different picture.
0: Also, if you're a poorer country, you can have a higher growth rate. It's called catch-up growth. Mm. Doesn't mean your living standards are as high as a first world country.
1: It certainly does sound like there's an issue. Okay, this is Good Afternoon Britain on GB News. There's lots more coming up on today's show.
0: Yes, the Prince of Wales says homelessness is a failure of the system, not the individual. We'll have the latest. But after the break...
1: Yes, a passenger jet carrying more than 200 people lands safely after a pilot reports colliding with a drone on approach to New York's JFK airport. Is enough being done to protect our skies?
0: All of that and more to come with GB News, Britain's news channel.
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7: Oleksandr Usyk is expected to retire after one final fight, with his team ruling out a trilogy bout against Tyson Fury. Ready to fight. CEO Sergey Lapin said Usyk's two victories over Fury had settled the rivalry, insisting there was little appetite for another meeting. A rematch with Rico Verhoeven also appears unlikely, leaving Deontay Wilder as a possible farewell opponent. While Saudi Arabia or the United States could host the contest, Usyk's dream remains fighting one last time in Ukraine. That's the latest sport. 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
0: Good afternoon, Britain. It's now 28 minutes past two.
1: A passenger jet has reportedly been hit by a drone while coming to land at New York's JFK Airport.
0: Well, the plane landed safely, but the incident is now under investigation by the Federal Aviation Administration.
1: It comes as officials warn drone sightings near US airports are becoming an increasingly common safety risk, and operators could face fines or even jail time.
0: Well, joining us now is the aviation commentator and journalist, Alistair Rosenshine. Alistair, thanks indeed for joining us. This is absolutely fascinating. Gatwick Airport, of course, a few years ago was shut down due to drone sightings, but now a drone has crashed into an aeroplane coming to land at JFK.
12: Well, yes, drone sightings and drone collisions or near misses with aircraft coming into land or taking off has increased. And it's not just in America, it's in Britain. We've had numerous incidents in the UK. They're mostly at low level, below 5,000 feet, which is sort of height that, I should say that the small drones are operated at. So many of these incidents, there isn't necessarily a malicious intent here by the drone operator. But the real issue will be in the future whether or not anyone intends to use drones for a malicious intent, as I say. And then that would be a very, very serious risk to civil aviation right around the world.
1: Alistair, that was going to be obviously the next question. How many of these are of sinister intent, and how many just drone enthusiasts flying their drones much way too close to airports?
12: It seems to be that they're mostly enthusiasts. There have been some videos being uploaded onto the internet of aircraft coming into land, which were clearly filmed from drones. And it's very difficult to catch the drone operators. In many of the incidents which have been reported, the drone operator's not been found and the drones haven't been located either. I mean, that famous incident with Gatwick Airport that lasted several days. and whether or not somebody was being mischievous or not. We never really got to the proper bottom of it. But, you know, as I'm a retired airline pilot now, but airline pilots will be worried about it. They were worried for a while about those green lasers. You remember reporting on lasers being fired at aircraft, and that sort of fallen out of the news. Doesn't happen quite so often now, but the drones pose real danger. I mean, if one of these is ingested into an aircraft engine, it could easily destroy the engine.
0: Now, we don't know the provenance of this particular drone, but there was speculation online that it could be hobbyists, it could be anti-aircraft environmental activists, it could just be an accident that it ended up in that area. There's so many different things that it could be, but the fact is, anyone can go out and buy a drone. There's a very low barrier to entry to cause mischief here.
12: Well, yes, I mean, the very small drones, below, I believe it's 250 grams, and I'm talking about this country, they can be bought and operated by people. There are limits. You're not allowed to fly them above certain height. I believe it's 400 feet, and certainly not within near an airport, and near an airport because that's where aircraft are at low level. And these drones are operated at relatively low level. But these are small drones. And as far as we know, there hasn't been much damage to aircraft coming in through
0: contact.
12: That is
0: good to know. Alistair, I'm so sorry. We're going to have to interrupt you, but thank you for joining us. We're going to go live to the House of Commons where the Defence Secretary Dan Jarvis is speaking.
13: We all recognise that they serve at an increasingly dangerous and unpredictable moment in history. Now, the central purpose of this Defence Investment Plan, which we published today, is to ensure that they have the kit and technology they need to do the difficult job that we ask of them. I know firsthand just how important that is. And when I was appointed Defence Secretary just a couple of weeks ago, I promised to get that right. Today, I make good on that promise. Now, before I set out that detail, I want to take the opportunity to thank the many hundreds of colleagues in the Ministry of Defence, in uniform and out, who have worked very hard to prepare this plan. Over the last few weeks, it's been a privilege to work with them, as it has been my ministerial team. In particular, I want to pay tribute to my honourable friend, the Minister for Defence, Readiness and Industry, who I know has invested many months in getting this plan right. Madam Deputy Speaker, I also want to place on the record my profound thanks to my right honourable friends, the Prime Minister and the Chancellor, for their support and the spirit of goodwill which has guided our negotiations over the past fortnight. They have, for 2 years, demonstrated steadfast commitment to our national security, and our armed forces are today better prepared and better supported as a consequence of that. I think it's important to also make the point that Ukraine is still strong in the fight, and Britain, over the past 2 years, has proven itself to be a reliable ally and a trusted partner. I also pay tribute to my friend, the Right Honourable Member for Rawmarsh and Conisbrough, who dedicated his time as the Secretary of State and worked in order to deliver this plan. He set out to this House in clear terms why he could not support an earlier version of the plan. Madam Deputy Speaker, I will lay out what has changed and why I can. This plan now commits more investment in our armed forces, £298 billion over the next 4 years. That includes an additional £15 billion on top of last year's spending review settlement, of which most is extra day-to-day spending for training and improving availability of ships and aircraft to increase our warfighting readiness. That is £1.5 billion more than when I took up this job just a couple of weeks ago. This means that defence spending will now increase in real terms by 27% between 2023 and 2024 and 2029 and 2030. That is a bigger increase across a parliament than any present member of this House has ever seen. It means the £74 billion allocated to our armed forces next year is now £20 billion more than the last year of the previous government. And it means by the end of this decade, the proportion of GDP spent on defence will now be higher than at any time during the last 30 years. Now, we've made some difficult but necessary decisions to fund this, but our fiscal rules have been upheld and day-to-day spending on frontline services has been protected. All departments were asked to contribute 1% of their capital budgets from this year, while those with larger resources, the DfT roads budget and DESNZ, were asked to make further contributions. Full details will be set out in a written ministerial statement today. And to reinforce this additional investment, this Labour government is announcing a new £50 billion defence export facility to support British defence firms to go out and win contracts across the globe. More money matters, of course it does, but so do the choices we make on how to spend it. And so, I have taken the decision to reprioritise a further £1 billion within the plan to ensure that it better reflects the way that war is waged today. It will provide our service personnel with the capabilities they need to deter and fight now and in the years ahead. The war in Ukraine has seen battlefield technology advance faster than at any time in our history, and few have done more to ensure our armed forces kept pace than my honourable and gallant friend, the member for Birmingham Selly Oak. I thank him for his service and for the work that he did as a minister. He will know artificial intelligence, autonomy and uncrewed systems are no longer capabilities of the future. And through this dip, they will now receive the sustained investment that reflects their strategic importance. So today, we commit the UK's largest ever investment in drone warfare. £5 billion for strike, protector and surveillance drones across the Royal Navy, the Army and the RAF, anti-submarine vessels, uncrewed ground vehicles and fighter jets, a new uncrewed systems task force to rapidly develop and field new autonomous capabilities, and funding for Europe's biggest drone testing site, the Uncrewed Systems Centre in Swindon, which I opened on my very first day in the job. A project which owes thanks to the efforts of my honourable friend, the member for Swindon North. We will also invest nearly £2 billion to integrate our armed forces through a new digital targeting web, underpinned by the most advanced AI and software, cutting the time from decision to strike faster than ever before. £100 million for the Defence AI Task Force and another £115 million to raise our defences against the threats from AI. Now, Madam Deputy Speaker, it would be reckless to ignore the lessons from Ukraine, but it is important to remember that we are not Ukraine. We are a member of NATO and a nuclear power. And just in this year, our armed forces have been deployed to the High North and the Middle East. They are now readying themselves for the prospect of regenerating Ukraine's forces and reopening the Strait of Hormuz. All the while, they protect our island home and retain the ability to respond to crises in dangerous and distant lands. Britain needs a flexible, hybrid, integrated, high-low force that can deter and fight across every domain. It's why we're committing £8.6 billion to the GCAP programme, proudly in partnership with our allies Japan and Italy. This next generation stealth fighter jet, is in addition to the £1.1 billion Typhoon upgrade and will ensure that our RAF retains control of the skies. We will invest £26 billion to fund the most extensive naval base upgrades for nearly half a century, including at Faslane, Portsmouth and Devonport. £790 million to protect the UK homeland and our overseas bases from air, drone and missile threats. £11 billion for munitions and weapons to increase UK stockpiles, including long-range strike capabilities, low-cost cruise missiles and one-way effectors. And by 2030, we will build at least six new energetics factories. Madam Deputy Speaker, today we commit $64 billion to fund Dreadnought and AUKUS submarines, a new warhead and other crucial nuclear work. Our independent nuclear deterrent is the ultimate guarantee of our security. And in providing the funding to renew it, we extend that promise long into the future. We will also purchase F-35As and join NATO's nuclear mission. Because our security is now contested in every domain, we will invest over $3 billion in space capabilities, $2.5 billion in cyber, and $400 million to protect our undersea cables and pipelines. But Madam Deputy Speaker, in the end, it is our people who win wars and preserve peace. With three above inflation pay rises, extending childcare provision, and putting fully into law the Armed Forces Covenant, this Labour government has demonstrated its commitment to what matters most. Building on the work already done to fix 1,200 of the worst homes, we today commit $9 billion over a decade to raise the condition of military family housing to a standard which matches the service and sacrifice of those living in them. Through a new Defence Housing Service, we will implement the Defence Housing Strategy in full, fulfilling our moral obligation to personnel and to their families. The DIP represents significant progress in implementing the vision set out in our Strategic Defence Review. We will invest more, target better, but there is much more work to be done. And not for nothing, the UK made a promise to our allies, as they did to us, 3.5 by 35. And in a more dangerous world, our commitment to NATO is absolute. I gave my word to the Secretary General and to all our allies that promise will be met and a credible plan will be produced to ensure that it is. We will reach 3% in the next Parliament, with funding set out at the next spending review, in which defence will be the number one priority. Britain has always met our NATO spending commitments, and under this government, we always will. Britain has always stood with our allies, and under this government, we always will. This plan accelerates deep precision strike weapons and close support artillery with Germany. It creates an amphibious combined fleet with the Netherlands. We will also invite JEF nations to join our Northern Navies initiative and build a hybrid force together. Madam Deputy Speaker, I now have a responsibility to make this plan work, not least given what Cabinet colleagues have forgone from their budgets in order to support mine. My commitment to them, and indeed the British public, is that with the requirement to spend more on defence comes a duty to spend more wisely on defence. So this plan includes a pledge to make substantial savings by the end of this Parliament, as well as a commitment to drive down fraud and error across defence. I am grateful to our partners in industry for their counsel and for their support during this process. I know that recent months haven't been easy, but with the DIP now published, I am relying on the full spectrum of our industrial base to make it a success. Primes and SMEs, workers and trade unions, innovators and investors. Together, we will ensure that the benefits of this plan will be felt right across the United Kingdom. We will develop sovereign and dual-use technologies, increase exports, generate growth and re-industrialise our economy. And today, Madam Deputy Speaker, I am proud to confirm that with the publication of the DIP comes the promise of greater security for families and new opportunities for our people. According to MOD analysis, this plan will support nearly 60,000 additional good and skilled jobs right across our union. This will be achieved alongside a culture shift in procurement. Madam Deputy Speaker, ultimately the success of this defence investment plan will be measured by whether it commands the support of those amazing men and women who serve in our armed forces. They remain our most important asset, respected by those who stand with us, feared by those who stand against us. We know that they are equal to any task, and with this defence investment plan, we give them the means to match their courage. I commend this statement to the House.
14: Secretary of State, it is good form to let the Speaker's office know if one is going to speak over the allocated time. I will now have to give extra time to the other front benches as well. Shadow Secretary of State, James Cartley.
15: Thank you, Madam Deputy Speaker, and can I thank the Secretary of State for advance sight of his statement. Madam Deputy Speaker, after months and months of delay, finally we have the Defence Investment Plan, but it's quite simply a case of too little, too late. Yes. Too little, because there's virtually no more cash than the plan, which led the previous Secretary of State to resign because he believed it would make the country, and I quote, less safe. Mm. Too late, not just because the plan is months overdue, but also because much of the capability it contains won't be in service until the 2030s, when the threat we face is right now. For members opposite who don't agree that this plan is too little, they don't need to take my word for it. The Chief of the Defence Staff said he needed £28 billion to fund the armed forces over the next 4 years. This plan is barely half that requirement. And their own Secretary of State for Defence, until a few weeks ago, said that the proposed spending, and I quote, falls well short of what is required for defence and the country at this dangerous time. Because, he said, and I quote, it rises to just 2.68% of GDP in 2030. 2.68% of GDP, Madam Deputy Speaker. Can I ask the Secretary of State to confirm that the GDP figure for defence in 2030 under his revised plan remains unchanged, 2.68%?
16: Exactly.
15: Which begs the obvious question. If 2.68% by 2030 was a resigning matter for the previous Defence Secretary, why is it good enough for him? But this dip is not just too little financially, it's too late. For members opposite who don't agree, they should remember that it was promised for last autumn and is now 10 months overdue. Most importantly, the drones Labour promised in today's headlines mainly enter service in the 2030s, when the threat we face is today. Autonomous drones to fly with the Apache, uncrewed surface and underwater vessels, the prototype for the RAF's autonomous fighter jet, all entering service in the 2030s, far too late in this fast-changing world of tech-driven warfare. On that subject, it was ironic that the Prime Minister announced the dip at Molloy Aeronautics in Maidenhead, where I also launched the MOD's first ever defence drone strategy back in February 2024. But back then, we were world leaders in drone warfare, having supplied Ukraine with cutting-edge drone capabilities that were not on a press release, but real kit used on a real front line against Europe's peer military threat, the Russian armed forces. So what happened? Labour came to power and put all that progress on hold, paralysing procurement, whilst we waited first for the Strategic Defence Review and then for the dip. But the big question, why all the dither and delay? In a word, money. Isn't the harsh truth that those drones could come into service far sooner, but the government are unwilling to commit the cash before the 2030s? Isn't this the inevitable result of a Prime Minister unwilling to cut welfare, prioritising a bigger benefits bill over properly funding defence? Which begs the next question, Madam Deputy Speaker. Where's the Right Honourable Member for Makerfield in all this?
17: Where is it?
15: Can the Secretary of State tell us if the putative Prime Minister has been consulted on the dip, and most importantly, has he given it his blessing?
18: Exactly.
15: If not, is the dip even worth the paper it's written on? Yeah. Madam Deputy Speaker, it is rumoured that the current Prime Minister may have ambitions to be the next Secretary General of NATO. If this is true, might it have been advisable to include in the dip a funded plan to get to 3% on defence? So can the Secretary of State tell us in which financial year Labour will spend 3% on defence? And finally, for all the focus on drones, our people remain our most important capability. Not just our regular personnel, our reserves and their families, but our cadets and our veterans. Now, I was proud to make the decision to buy back the defence estate from Annington, a deal the the previous Labour government left untouched. But given that I thought we all wanted to deliver homes for heroes, Madam Deputy Speaker, can he confirm, it's a critical question, it's about the accommodation of those who serve our country, can he confirm that the Defence Investment Plan includes cutting hundreds of millions of pounds from the budget for forces housing, shifting it from this Parliament into the 2030s? Can he confirm that's the case? And can he confirm that he is also cutting cadet funding at the same time and over the same time period? Finally, Madam Deputy Speaker, on veterans, and I hope he's had a chance to think about this after my previous question. Does he agree that a top priority for the new Prime Minister must be to back our former soldiers and scrap the Northern Ireland Trump? To conclude, after months of dither and delay, it's taken the sudden end of his premiership for the Prime Minister to finally publish the DIP in a desperate search for a legacy. Yeah. But it's a legacy of failure. Yeah. An underfunded defence investment plan, too little, too late. The men and women of our armed forces deserve much better. Yeah.
16: Madam Deputy Speaker, the Shadow Defence Secretary talks about legacy. So let me remind him that under the previous government cut back by almost 50,000 our service personnel. The morale of our troops was through the floor. 46 of the biggest 52 projects were delayed or over budget. And there was an equipment plan without the funding to back it up. I'm also, I have to say, quite perplexed that he wants to raise concerns about the announcement that we've made with regard to drones. We've just literally announced the largest ever investment in drones in our country's history. And when he gets the time, and I know because he will want to look carefully at the detail, he will see that over the past 2 weeks, we've reprioritised activity in order to bring forward spend so that we can deliver operational capability sooner than otherwise would be the case. He did mention housing, and I understand why he would want to raise that, because housing is hugely important for defence and for the armed forces community, and I know what it's like to live in armed forces accommodation. And I said in my earlier remarks that we absolutely have a moral responsibility to those who serve to ensure that we are able to provide them with the best possible living accommodations. That is why we have recommitted today to £9 billion of investment over the next 10 years. That will see investment in the housing estate growing each year in real terms over the next 10 years. That is an absolute commitment that we've made today. He also mentioned, and I understand again why he chose to do so, the importance of cadet forces. All of us in our constituencies will no doubt engage with cadet forces. They are an absolute force for good in communities around the country. And that is why we've made a clear commitment to continue to invest and modernise in our cadet forces to continue to improve outstanding opportunities for young people. He asked specifically about the percentage of GDP that we will be spending on defence. I mean, I would just gently point out to him that when we came into government 2 years ago, we inherited a figure of 2.3%. That was the figure that we inherited. It's currently at 2.5% and will be at 2.7% by the end of this Parliament, with a clear commitment to spend 3% in the next Parliament, and an absolute critical commitment to spend 3.5% by 2035. The member opposite will have heard the points that I made about the importance of defence spending and the commitment that this government has made to ensuring that defence spending is the number one priority at the next spending review.
14: Healy.
17: We all want this defence investment plan to be a success, and can I personally thank the MOD officials who have worked so hard for many months to get us to this point, and can I welcome the extra money the Treasury may have ceded in the last couple of weeks. It builds on what has been the record increase in defence investment that we as a Labour government have made since the election. Yeah. But threats are still growing. Demands on defence are still rising in this dangerous world. And today's step means that we will be spending as a nation 2.7% of GDP on defence in 2030, the date that NATO now warns we could face a Russian attack. So with European security at stake, would my right honourable friends agree that more needs to be done in the months ahead, beyond the dip, to develop a clear, credible funding plan that will hit 3% and that will meet our NATO commitment of 3.5% by 2035.
13: Yeah. Madam Deputy Speaker, I'm very grateful to my right honourable friend for his service in government. He did an excellent job as Defence Secretary, and I aim absolutely to build on the work that he did. I mean, I know that he will share the pride that this government has in the commitment that we have already made, £298 billion over the next 4 years, £15 billion of new money in this plan, and with an increase in defence spending in real terms by 27% up to 2930. But he's right, we do need to do more. We will need to spend more on defence, and that's why there was a clear commitment that that will be a number one priority at the next spending review. We have an absolute obligation to our armed forces and to our allies. When I talk to my NATO allies, they look to the United Kingdom for leadership. That is leadership that we have provided over a number of years, including under the previous government, but it is a leadership that this government will continue to provide.
14: Liberal Democrat spokesperson James McCleary.
18: Thank you, Madam Deputy Speaker. I thank the Secretary of State for advance sight of his statement, albeit 14 months late and one Defence Secretary later. The Liberal Democrats welcome investment in technologies reshaping warfare in Ukraine and beyond. Our armed forces must be more agile and better equipped to the threats we face. But let's be clear, this Defence Investment Plan is too little, too late. After years of Conservative neglect, Britain needed a government willing to match the scale of the challenge. Instead, we've had months of delay and now a plan that still appears to have a significant gap between the ambition and the resources required. It is hugely concerning to see how little in particular is allocated to air defence.
0: Well, we've been listening there in the House of Commons to the announcement of the Defence Investment Plan, announced by the new Defence Secretary, Dan Jarvis. We've also been hearing from the former Defence Secretary as well, John Healey. Let's speak to our national reporter, Charlie Peters, for more on this. A big moment for this government.
19: That's right, Tom and Don, and we can tell you now that the MOD will need to find almost £11 billion in cuts and savings in the next 4 years as part of this defence investment plan. It's almost 100 pages long. Some of the detail I can bring you now is that spending on the nuclear deterrent, that's going to reach up to 25% of the MOD's overall budget. £64 billion will be spent on nuclear. That includes £47 billion on submarines, a further £13 billion just on the nuclear warhead. We're also able to tell you now that £78.5 billion will go towards people and veterans. This is, again, over 4 years, including £55.8 billion to invest in recruitment and retention, obviously maintaining the armed forces. Some details I can bring you now in terms of cuts, really important stuff here, which is that the Storm Shadow missile programme is being discontinued, a highly strategic weapon that has been discussed a lot with regards to the conflict in Ukraine.
0: We've given a lot of them to the Ukrainians.
19: Considered such a signature and distinct piece of equipment that it was concerned that this could signify an escalation in the conflict at the time of those discussions. That's being replaced by the Stratus stealth missile that's being developed alongside France and Italy. We can also now tell you, formally and finally, that the Type 83 and 32 other frigates are being axed, while two Type 23 frigates and some of the older Chinook helicopters are also being retired. Earlier at a briefing that I attended with the Defence Minister, Luke Pollard, he told us that the Wildcat helicopter in particular, he said they were looking there about pivoting to autonomy. So when we say that we are having a transformation, pivoting from old older platforms to newer platforms, that's the illustration of what we meant. That means fewer manned crewed platforms, replacement with some drones as well. 34 Battlefield Reconnaissance Wildcat helicopters will be retired from 2027, leaving less than half of the remainder of the fleet, just 28 still around. So we're looking at here nearly £11 billion in cuts. Dan Jarvis has now accepted that £9 billion of investment in a combination had been slowed down to fund these new changes, but a lot of cuts for the military to process now.
0: Wow, big goings on there. Charlie Peters, thanks indeed for joining us. Well, that's it from us here at Good Afternoon Britain. But in approximately 10 seconds' time, you'll be warmly welcomed by the one and only Martin Daubney.
20: Great stuff. Thank you very much indeed there, Tom. Ruthlessly efficient as ever, and indeed Dawn Neeson and Charlie Peters. Good afternoon. It is now 3 p.m. Welcome to the Martin Daubney Show here on GB News, broadcasting for you until 6 p.m. A cracking show awaits. And here's what's on today's menu. Top story today, asylum seekers will be forced to repay £10,000 to help to cover a portion of their accommodation costs, but only if they get jobs in the future. But with 87% of them never working, and the total annual asylum bill an eye-watering £4 billion. Is this final absolute proof that the lunatics have taken over our asylum system? And to little fanfare other than his Chancellor. Today, Sir Keir Starmer, as well as his Defence Secretary, have launched Labour's Defence Investment Plan.
21: And I can announce today that under the Defence Investment Plan, we are increasing this by a further £15 billion, setting a new record of spending almost £300 billion over the next 4 years.
20: Well, Sir Keir Starmer added, we will build an army that's 10 times more lethal. But with as many critics saying Labour's DIP falls well short of the 5% he pledged to NATO, is Sir Keir Starmer's defence spending his final insult? And a vile Pakistani paedophile who was jailed for raping children in 2012 is set to be released from prison next Thursday. Worse, Shabir Ahmed, who worked as a welfare rights officer for Oldham Council, cannot be deported thanks to an Immigration Act loophole. Is it time to close the loophole and send Ahmed on the first flight back to Islamabad? And leaked Labour policy documents have hinted that Andy Burnham might introduce a so-called double death tax. And that could hike Britain's 40% inheritance tax up to an astonishing 62%. Is this a taste of things to come under Burnham's Britain? And that's all coming up in your next hour. Welcome to the show. It's a pleasure to have your company. £4 billion a year is what the British taxpayer, that's you at home, pays for asylum in Britain. That includes the accommodation and the whole legal framework. And some bright spark of the Home Office today said, I have a cunning plan. We're going to make people who come to the country as asylum seekers repay their £10,000 accommodation bill, but only if they get work. There's a tiny flaw in the plan. 87% of them don't ever get work. They're on benefits or doing Christ knows what. 13% go on to earn over £20,000 and they may repay some or a portion of their benefits bill. It's never, ever going to recoup the costs, and it's being put forward as a solution to our broken asylum system. Do you think that's going to work? Or once again, have the lunatics taken over our asylum system? Get in touch, gbnews.com/your say is the way to do so. Or scan the QR code on your screens now. But now it's time for your headlines. And here's Sophia Wensler.
22: Martin, thank you and good afternoon. Your headlines at 3 minutes past 3. Sir Keir Starmer says Britain must be prepared for war in order to deter its enemies as he set out a £15 billion boost to defence investment. It means annual spending will rise to £80 billion by 2029, up from £54 billion when Labour came to power. The strategy will focus on drones and autonomous weapons, with £5 billion set aside for rapidly changing military technology. It also includes plans for the Royal Navy to become a hybrid navy using self-controlled vessels and AI, alongside warships and aircraft and funding for six new warships. The plan was repeatedly delayed by Whitehall wrangling over money and triggered the resignation of former Defence Secretary John Healey. He quit earlier this month, claiming the armed forces were not being given enough funding. But in his speech, Sir Keir Starmer insisted his blueprint is different from those produced by previous governments because it has been fully costed.
21: The hard truth is there are no easy answers. But the settlement I'm setting out today is the right choice for the country. It delivers the decisive action we need on defence in a way that is within our fiscal rules, and that will not take resources away from day-to-day spending on frontline services like health and education. Instead, it is funded by reallocating spending from across government departments.
22: Sir Keir says he's absolutely certain his successor will build on the government's increases in defence spending, but Shadow Defence Secretary James Cartledge says the investment plan is too little, too late.
2: The amount of money is barely, this, only a smidge more than John Healey resigned over because he said it wouldn't make the country safe. And at the same time, I say it's too late. It's not just how long we've waited for it. The capabilities you're hearing about, these drones and so on, sounds impressive. They're not going to come into service till the 2030s. And yet the threat we face is today. So I think it's very poor, and it reflects the fact that the Prime Minister has not prioritised defence. He's prioritised a bigger welfare state. That's where the money's gone.
22: The government will appoint the first ever National Maternity Commissioner after a major review found women and babies have been repeatedly failed by NHS care. The AMOS review says there's a pattern of patient concerns being ignored, with discrimination and racism behind a culture of inequality. Baroness Valerie Amos found concerns were often dismissed. Internal investigations left families feeling trusts were marking their own homework, and racism and discrimination remain critical safety issues. Ministers say the new commissioner will drive lasting change, but bereaved families still want a full statutory public inquiry. Asylum seekers who start earning money in the UK could be forced to pay back up to £10,000 towards the cost of their accommodation and support. The Home Secretary says the asylum system costs too much, with the government spending £4 billion on accommodation and support last year. The money would have to be repaid before someone could qualify for settled status, with monthly payments expected above a set income threshold. Critics say the plan could discourage refugees from working and make it harder for families to rebuild their lives. Killers who murder their partners or ex-partner at home could face an extra 10 years in prison under plans to close a major sentencing gap. Most domestic murders currently have a 15-year starting point, while murders involving a weapon taken to the scene can start at 25 years. David Lammy says the change will better reflect the devastating harm caused by domestic murder. Campaigning mothers whose daughters were killed by former partners say the government has finally done the right thing. The government is considering whether to intervene in Paramount's proposed takeover of Warner Brothers. The deal, worth around $110 billion, has already been cleared by several countries, including the US, China, France and Germany. But Culture Minister Lisa Nandy says she's concerned about the possible impact on media freedom. Paramount says it is confident the deal does not raise media plurality issues in the UK and says the transaction remains on track. Those are the latest GB News headlines. Now it's back to Martin.
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22: But first, the finance. The pound will buy you $1.3235 and €1.1607. The price of gold is £3,043 per ounce, and the FTSE 100 is at 10,604 points.
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20: Thank you, Sophia. Top story today. Asylum seekers could be forced to pay back £10,000 in taxpayer-funded support and accommodation in order to permanently settle in Britain. Well, last year alone, United Kingdom taxpayers spent £4 billion supporting 107,000 asylum seekers, a seismic figure which Siobhan and Mahmood says must be brought down. However, Home Office figures from 2023 show that 87% of those granted asylum were either out of work or on very low incomes after 5 years later of being granted asylum. So how realistic is this scheme to help repay the ballooning bill for asylum? Well, I'm joined in the studio by GB News' political editor, Chris Hope. Chris, welcome to the show. A pleasure to have your company. The Immigration and Asylum Bill is being introduced today. A raft of measures to try and stop the rafts. This one here, this £10,000 bill that asylum seekers will have to pay towards their accommodation, which, by the way, will be a fraction of what it costs to actually house them. I put it to you about as useful as a chocolate teapot.
4: Well, we'll wait and see. Thanks for your encouragement, Martin. It's an attempt at dealing with a problem. They are trying to find a way to claw money back. The bills are enormous. 107,000 asylum seekers in hotel rooms. Most recent count, oh, that's falling, of course. £4 billion cost. Typically, £55,000 a year is spent on a hotel per migrant. £10,000 is about 10 weeks. So it's not a lot of the overall cost we're paying. As you said there, if I reverse your stats slightly, 13%, so about one in about eight of people granted refugee status were earning over £20,000 after 5 years. So there's a long wait to get to the what mm-hmm. could be the threshold before you have to pay money back. It's built on the student loan scheme. So the idea is that, you know, you when you earn that much, you start paying a sliver back of everything above £20,000, if that's a figure that you earn. The HMRC will chase you for it, the Department for Work and Pensions, Home Office. If you don't pay it back, you're banned from the UK for life. That's the idea. That's the idea from Siobhan and Mahmood. But what we don't know, Martin, is what happens 2 weeks on Monday when we have a new Prime Minister called Andy Burnham. We don't even know if the new Prime Minister is going to appoint Siobhan and Mahmood as Home Secretary. So as things stand, this is what Keir Starmer's government wants to do. We have no idea what Andy Burnham's government wants to do. And I've been to Andy Burnham's team for you, and they won't agree with this. They won't say whether they'll do this or won't do this. So we don't know whether this is for the birds or whether it's going to happen. We assume it'll happen because this bill, this Immigration and Asylum Bill, is being presented to the House of Commons today. But we can't be sure until we get some idea from Burnham camp.
20: And don't forget that Nigel Farage has already been calling him Open Borders Andy, because we simply don't know what any of Andy Burnham's policies are. And it could get worse. I've got some exclusive footage for you now. Let's have a look at this exclusive footage obtained by GB News with what appears to be individuals on a small boat in the English Channel. Here we go. You see it on your screen. And they are doing what appears to be they're throwing their passports into the sea. Look. A group of men, it's always men, in life jackets, look, throwing their documentation into the channel. So, you know, you can say the clampdown is to make these individuals repay their accommodation costs whenever they get work in 5 years' time, but we don't know what countries they're from. If they say they're from a country where we have no returns deal, we won't be able to send them back anyway. There's no way the Home Office is going to say, you can't pay for your accommodation, so we're sending you back to Afghanistan. It will breach their human rights. And so that's my point, Chris. Yeah. This policy brought out today is another chocolate teapot.
4: Well, arguably, Martin, although they're arriving there by small boat there, and they look like they're throwing something in the water, which could be identification documents. After 5 years of working here, you are paying into the tax system. You are on PAYE, probably. You will have assets around you, e-bikes, other liquid assets that can be sold on by the government. You know, I can see from your face, Martin, you're raising your the Daubeny eyebrows at me.
20: The problem is, Chris, is that if you're waiting for these lads here on dinghy, who are throwing their passport overboard to become workers in Britain and hoping you can recoup some of the costs, you're shutting the stable door way after the horse has bolted. It's not going to stop the boats coming. There's no disincentive whatsoever. But that's my point. I just can't see this working. Let's ask now my next guest. I'm delighted to be joined by the former independent chief inspector of borders and immigration, great friend of the show, John Vine. John, welcome to the show. You can probably sense my cynicism once again. You know, if people are prepared to throw their documents over the side of a dinghy in the Channel and come into Britain and say whatever it takes to game the system, you're not telling me that the Home Office saying, you know, in 5 years' time, you might have to pay a portion of your accommodation costs. It's going to make any difference whatsoever.
5: Well, I think it's highly unlikely to be successful. I mean, the student loan scheme itself hasn't really been successful, on which it's modelled. But I think the other problem is that I just wonder if the government are intending this to be a deterrent. Are they trying to say to people, you know, instead of accepting accommodation from the state, make your own arrangements when you come to Britain, stay with relatives or friends? Are they trying to reduce the cost of what the state now pays, you know, that £4 billion, by discouraging people? By announcing something like this, because I think the chances of actually recovering any money from many of these people are almost nil.
20: There we go. Almost nil, John Boyd. Almost nil chance of getting back any money, even if they have any money. And that's even if they declare their work legally. I mean, John Vine, as you know, how many of these lads on these boats are going to disappear into the black economy, not even paying any tax? That's the point. They are chasing shadows. John Vine, we have no idea how many people are among us. And do you have any inclination from the incoming regime of Andy Burnham that things could get tougher soon?
5: No, like Chris, I think we all await to see what the new Prime Minister, if that's what he becomes, you know, is going to, what view he's going to take about, you know, this very comprehensive suite of proposals that Shabana Mahmood is bringing. I mean, we've commented before that she seems to be really stuck into this issue, and she's come up with a number of changes to the system. Of all those changes that she's bringing in this legislation, I think this particular measure seems to, in my view, to be the weakest in terms of addressing the whole illegal migration issue.
20: And that's the point, is it not? There's another story out today, John Vine, of a village called Stoke Heath in Shropshire. They found out, the village is about 200 people live there, they found out that 83 asylum seekers are being moved into 250,000 new build homes. They're being called migrant mansions. They're luxury homes, the likes of which taxpayers, 250,000 new build homes are being called migrant mansions. They're luxury homes, the likes of which taxpayers

0: the helm if they don't get a grip of the illegal crossings across the channel and deal with the backlog of asylum cases and then deport people who have no right to remain in the UK. Now, and over the last decade or so, the number of deportations, particularly for enforced deportations, has fallen to quite a low level. It has increased under this government, but most of those are voluntary deportations. They're not enforced deportations. So, you know, there's an awful lot to be done on the basics. We need to get the basics right on this problem for it to have any impact whatsoever. I can only imagine the new Prime Minister will want to address this because, you know, it's one of the major issues of public concern in Britain today.
1: Absolutely. It is, and it shall remain that for some time to come, no doubt. Thank you very much. That's the former Independent Chief Inspector of Borders and Immigration, John Vine. Chris Hope, quick note from you before we go. Andy Burnham is enjoying this, never mind Downing Street, it's Coronation Street. He's been coronated as the Prime Minister. The left are aglow with the fact Sir Keir Starmer, the zombie Prime Minister, is now going to march out of Downing Street. But I put this to you again. The same problems will be in the Prime Minister's in-tray as before. And the Burnham bounce will be bounced into the English Channel as fast as those lads' passports. Unless he gets a grip on this situation, it's going to sink him just like it sunk every Prime Minister before him. It won't go away.
2: This is a top three issue, Martin, the economy and the NHS being the other two.
1: We didn't even mention immigration in Manchester when you were there the other day. Not even one mention of the word.
2: No, indeed. And that's because it's difficult with his base, the so-called soft left of the party, want to water down what Siobhan and Mahmood is doing, notably on the indefinite leave to remain by increasing that to 10 years to stay here. That's not happy, like Angela Rayner and the like, because it looks backwards as well as forwards. They see that being grossly unfair, not being Labour enough, according to Angela Rayner. But this is where the meat and drink of this new PM will forge his reputation. Can he get a degree of control in the southern borders? Sadly, John Vine, whose opinion you have to respect, given the way he spoke about immigration to the Tories when he was the Chief Inspector of Borders there, it's a concern.
1: And Chris, in all of your time going around the country, reporting on politics, speaking to the electorate and by-elections, in elections, they talk to you about immigration, cost of living, border control. Have any of them ever said, I know what I want, devolution of power and a number 10 up north? I wonder if Andy Burnham's in cloud cuckoo land.
2: Well, to be fair to him, he did mention issue of immigration and what he called HMO Britain, Houses of Multiple Occupation Britain, when he last spoke before yesterday in Ashton Town Football Club. So he was just fresh off the campaign trail. He knows how the people of Makey feel concerned about it. Yesterday's speech was mainly about the economy. Of course, the immigration issue is an economic issue too, because it's been allowed legal migration to be allowed by Treasury to fuel economic growth at the cost of per head growth. But no question, he gets it, but he's not saying much really publicly since it became the PM to Wayne the waiting.
1: Well, these questions won't go away and these boats won't stop.
2: We'll keep asking, Martin.
1: And keep asking, because the in-tray is going to be still filled with the same old nightmares. Thank you very much indeed, Chris Hope. Now, time now for the Great British Giveaway and your chance to win £60,000 in tax-free moolah plus a real gold bar worth over £5,000. 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
3: 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Or post your name and number to GB22 PO Box 8690 Derby DE1 9TT. UK only. Entrance must be 18 or over. Lines close at 4 p.m. on the 21st of August. 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

0: 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Good luck.
1: Still to come, a Pakistani paedophile who was jailed for raping children in 2012 set to be released from prison next week. And guess what? We can't deport him. Thanks to an Immigration Act loophole. We'll have reactions to this incredible story. And also next, Keir Starmer launches defence investment plan today, his DIP, and promising an army that is 10 times more lethal. But are his plans to protect Britain really his final insult? This is GB News and we're Britain's number one news channel.
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9: Oleksandr Usyk is expected to retire after one final fight, with his team ruling out a trilogy bout against Tyson Fury. Ready to fight. CEO Sergey Lapin said Usyk's two victories over Fury had settled the rivalry, insisting there was little appetite for another meeting. A rematch with Rico Verhoeven also appears unlikely, leaving Deontay Wilder as a possible farewell opponent. While Saudi Arabia or the United States could host the contest, Usyk's dream remains fighting one last time in Ukraine. That's the latest sport. For more, go to gbnews.com.
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1: Welcome back. Time is 3:25. You're with me, Martin Daubney, here on GB News. Now, Sir Keir Starmer has just unveiled his long-delayed defence investment plan.
12: And I can announce today that under the defence investment plan, we are increasing this by a further £15 billion, setting a new record of spending almost £300 billion over the next 4 years.
1: Yes, the Prime Minister announced an increase in defence spending from 2.3% to just 2.7% of GDP and added that the UK will build an army that is 10 times more lethal. But the defence investment plan sets out almost £11 billion of cuts that the Ministry of Defence is expected to make over the next 4 years. Now, speaking earlier on, the Defence Secretary said it would give Britain a fighting chance.
13: Today, it will provide our service personnel with the capabilities they need to deter and fight now.
1: Well, let's now speak with the defence commentator, Mike Critchley. Mike, welcome to the show. So is Sir Keir Starmer's dip, in your opinion, the final dip in his popularity? He's claiming that it will build as an army that is 10 times more lethal. But how on earth can you do that if you're cutting costs?
3: Well, it's what I would call, I've just clicked through what he is promising, and it's what I call a classic jam tomorrow, chaps, all will be fine. The problem is now, and that's down to previous administrations, as you know. But yes, there's this great long list of stuff being announced, some of which people have never even heard of, some it's been announced before. But the problem is now, not what's promised in the future, which often gets chopped between now and the date in which it's promised.
1: Mike Critchley, the reality is we've got the smallest army since Napoleonic times, the smallest RAF since the RAF was conceived, and so few sailors we're having to leave ships ashore, and those that do get to sea conk out. How does that chime with Sir Keir Starmer's claim today? We will build an army that's 10 times more lethal.
3: Well, if your weapon may be that much more lethal, but it can only be in one place at one time. I'm an ex-naval officer, so I can speak more intelligently about what the Navy's got. In fact, what it's got is losing almost on a weekly basis as ancient ships that have had money poured into them are being scrapped. And there's nothing to replace them for years. Workers in Scotland are working round the clock to get these new frigates delivered. But delivery is only one thing. You've got to make them operational, and that takes years, literally.
1: Do you think, Mike Critchley, that our enemies are laughing at us? I mean, what do you think Vladimir Putin makes of this? He's sending frigates into the channel, firing shots into the air to yachts, probably knowing that there's nothing we can do.
3: No, he's not worried in the slightest. And, you know, I sit back and watch the defence scene on a daily basis. And just escorting ships through the Russian ships through the channel, which we've always done for obvious reasons, it's always been done by a frigate. We've been lucky to get a minesweeper out there at some stage. And I saw the other day it was a tanker, you know, a ship full of fuel, painted grey, but not exactly mean and menacing as we would expect a warship to be.
1: Okay, thank you very much for joining us. Pleasure to have your company, the defence commentator, Mike Critchley. Thank you very much indeed. Now moving on to a royal story. And the Queen and the author J.K. Rowling have met at the Palace of Holyrood House in Edinburgh to discuss the importance of ensuring young people access to books. Let's now speak with the GB News' royal correspondent, Cameron Walker. Cameron, a meeting, if you like, of two queens.
14: Well, quite, Martin. I mean, this came completely by surprise. J.K. Rowling doesn't really appear much in public recently. Of course, she has been quite a controversial figure, depending on what you think about the whole gender debate. She believes in supporting women's spaces, and she's been heavily criticised and attacked online for doing so. Nonetheless, the Queen has decided to publicly invite her, as you can see on your screens now for those of you watching on television, to the Palace of Holyrood House in Edinburgh for a meeting. Primarily, the meeting was, I'll just read a quote actually from Buckingham Palace. They say, "With a shared passion for books and a deep commitment to children reading for pleasure, the Queen and author J.K. Rowling have met at the Palace of Holyrood House in Edinburgh. Her Majesty and Miss Rowling discussed the importance of ensuring that young people have access to books and the vital part reading plays in opening doors for future generations." Of course, J.K. Rowling, world famous for writing the Harry Potter franchise, among other books, and a kind of a full circle really for her, because 30 years ago to the day almost, just a stone's throw from the Palace of Holyrood House, she was writing the first Harry Potter book in a cafe in Edinburgh, and now she is literally meeting royalty 30 years later in the Palace of Holyrood House. So perhaps quite the endorsement for the Queen, for the work that from the Queen, for the work that J.K. Rowling has done with literature. But I suspect something else may have been talked about too, and that is supporting women specifically with domestic and sexual violence, or victims of sexual and domestic violence. Another passion that both of them share. And of course, that does have the ability to perhaps bleed into that women and gender debate. Not, of course, that the Queen holds a view on that, but I think it is quite telling that she has chosen to be pictured publicly with J.K. Rowling, who is quite a controversial figure.
1: Now, Cameron Walker, the royal family, of course, aren't meant to do politics, but there is a political aspect to this, and you touch upon it very, very well there. J.K. Rowling, of course, is something of a pariah amongst trans activists for her outspoken defence of women. She started domestic violence charities in Scotland that exclude biological men, trans women, from those spaces, become a huge political lightning rod. She's very, very disliked amongst the trans community, J.K. Rowling, but she's made it her position to be a champion, a fearless champion of women's issues. The Queen knows that. This is an endorsement, if you like, a quiet endorsement of, I think, J.K. Rowling's outstanding bravery.
14: Yeah, I think you've hit the nail on the head there, Martin. A quiet endorsement is probably a phrase I would use too. And of course, the royal family does a lot with images rather than words. So the power of the image there of the Queen pictured with J.K. Rowling, the author, does show that she not only supports J.K. Rowling, but also actively is willing to discuss issues with her. Now, we haven't heard from Buckingham Palace yet. I have asked them as to whether any of those issues were discussed. However, it is, I think, quite telling that J.K. Rowling has accepted that invitation, speaking to the Queen on such, and has allowed that image to, of course, go out on the internet and on Buckingham Palace. So, yes, quite the endorsement. Let's see if we see them working together on perhaps domestic violence issues later down the line.
1: Well, Cameron Walker, I think that is quite the royal endorsement. May I say, you know, hats off to the Queen for putting all the gender politics and the white noise of social media to one side and focusing on a core issue that she cares about, protecting women, joining with one of the biggest advocates for that on the planet with the widest reach. I think it's a great example of soft power in action, as this royal family seems to be so good at. Thank you very much indeed, GB News' royal correspondent, Cameron Walker. Thank you for coming to us with that breaking news story. Still to come, complete change of tone. A Pakistani paedophile who was jailed for raping children in 2012 is set to be released from prison next Thursday, but it gets worse. He cannot be deported thanks to an Immigration Act loophole. It's time to close the loophole and get him on the first flight back to Islamabad. That's next, but first, it's time for your latest news headlines with Sophia Wensler.
15: Martin, thank you. Your headlines at 3:33. Keir Starmer says Britain must be prepared for war in order to deter its enemies as he set out a £15 billion boost to defence. The Prime Minister says the plan has been examined line by line to make sure it is fully costed, but admits some road and energy projects will be scrapped to help pay for it. The government will appoint the first ever National Maternity Commissioner after a major review found women and babies have been repeatedly failed by NHS care. The AMOS review says there is a pattern of patient concerns being ignored, with discrimination and racism behind a culture of inequality. The long-running resident doctors' strike could finally be over after medics voted to accept a new pay deal. The agreement includes a 6.6% pay rise. Health officials say average earnings will rise to around £52,000 this year once extra hours are included. The Queen has met with J.K. Rowling at the Palace of Holyrood House in Edinburgh. In a post on X, the palace said Her Majesty and Miss Rowling discussed the importance of ensuring that young people have access to books and the vital part reading plays in opening doors for future generations. Those are the headlines for now. More news at the top of the hour.
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17: Hello again. It's time for your Met Office weather update for GB News. Now, at the moment, there's plenty of showery rain around, and that's going to continue for a little while yet. But things will turn drier to start tomorrow before another weather system pushes its way in. I say another because we currently have a front making its way across the country, and it's this that's bringing some fairly persistent showery rain across parts of Scotland, northern England, and also across some southern areas. But here, the rain is a lot more intermittent. All of that is pushing further eastwards, but there are some heavier sundry bursts, particularly for the next few hours. That rain is gradually going to ease and clear away overnight, so most places turning largely dry. Clearer skies towards the east, a bit cloudier further west. For all, not a particularly chilly night. Temperatures generally holding up in double figures, fairly warm, especially in the towns and cities. So first thing tomorrow morning then, some clearer, brighter weather across eastern parts of Scotland, cloudier further west, a few outbreaks of rain here and there, perhaps the odd heavier burst. A fairly cloudy start for much of Northern Ireland with a few spots of rain. The wind's starting to strengthen as well. Meanwhile, down the western side of England, parts of Wales, a bit cloudy, a little bit of rain coming and going. A much brighter start to the day across eastern areas, and here it should be dry. We are going to see the cloud thickening from the west, so most places turning a fair bit cloudier by the afternoon, albeit towards the southwest, perhaps a bit more sunshine breaking out as we go through the middle part of the day. Further north and west, well, the big talking point is that other weather system coming in, so some persistent rain across Northern Ireland feeding into western parts of Scotland as well. Temperatures, well, similar to today really, so mid-20s, feeling pretty warm in the south, a little bit fresher towards the north and west, and feeling it with the rain and also those strengthening winds which will be picking up as all that wet weather sways its way in across Northern Ireland, much of Scotland and parts of Northern England as well. Plenty of fine weather, particularly towards the south, to come as we head towards the weekend, and those temperatures are going to start to creep up as well. I'll see you later.
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19: 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On the M4 westbound, expect congestion between junctions 24 Caldera and 26 Malpas. The A11 southbound in Essex is closed due to a serious collision. In Portsmouth, the A27 westbound has two lanes restricted with 40-minute delays. Elsewhere, the M6 northbound in Warwickshire is busy with three lanes closed following a crash. On the A38 westbound in Devon, one lane is closed with mild delays. And on the trains, there is major disruption on Avanti West Coast and London Northwestern Railway, affecting Wolverhampton, Stafford and Lichfield Trent Valley. For more travel news, go to gbnews.com.
1: 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Times 3:38 with me, Martin Daubney, here on GB News. Now, a grooming gang leader due to be released from prison next week cannot be deported back to Pakistan despite being stripped of his British citizenship due to a loophole in our Immigration Act legislation. Let's now speak with GB News' national reporter, Charlie Peters. Charlie Peters, we are, of course, referring to the despicable, the grotesque Shabir Ahmed, who went to jail in 2012 for raping children. Now he's set to be released. He worked as a welfare officer, a safeguarding officer for Oldham Council. All of that is bad enough. Now he's set to come out, and we can't deport him.
20: That's right, Martin. And Shabir Ahmed was the ringleader of that 2012 Rochdale grooming gang, sentenced in that year, but operating for many years before then. One of the most notorious cases, and indeed one of the first instances of this form of abuse that captured national attention, in part due to the brazen behaviour of the man on your screen now, Shabir Ahmed, who described the judge as a racist in the court as he was sent down for that sentence. But with information that's been posted online, a letter from the probation service to one of Shabir Ahmed's victims, we are now learning that Ahmed cannot be deported back to Pakistan due to those provisions that you refer to, Martin, under the Immigration Act of 1971. Now, the letter and the act says that because Ahmed arrived in the United Kingdom before 1973 and has lived in the country for at least 5 years before his deportation was considered, his removal has been blocked. And just in terms of the political context here, we do have Andy Burnham, who is almost certain to be the next Prime Minister. He said in 2022 that the Conservative government should do everything within its power to deport grooming gang offenders. The question will now be put back to him, Martin, I think. Will he do everything in his power to ensure the deportation of Shabir Ahmed? Will this issue be put put in the too difficult to fix box? Or is there an opportunity now for some legislation to be amended and for there to be updates to the law to push this through? Because we have seen in Rochdale, one of the boroughs in Greater Manchester, one of the areas where this has been such a major issue, Martin, with offenders resisting deportation for years. Last year, we revealed here on GB News that the Pakistani government was lobbying the government to approve the return of its airline, Pakistan International Airlines, in exchange for them accepting the deportation of offenders. We then further were able to reveal details of them pushing for the return of some political dissidents in Britain back to Pakistan again for accepting the deportation of offenders, with Interior Ministry sources telling us here at GB News that they were worried about the floodgates opening, that a trend being sparked by deportation. So Pakistan, very resistant to this. But in this case, with Shabir Ahmed, he has English law on his side. This is a man who, for 2 years, from 2008, girls as young as 12 were abused in rooms above takeaway shops. Gangs of men organised by this man, Shabir Ahmed. I do have a quote I can also bring you from Paul Waugh, who's the MP for Rochdale, who's regularly spoken to GB News about how he would like to see a furthering of the deportation efforts to remove these offenders of Pakistani origin and nationality. He will now have the opportunity to put that to Andy Burnham. He said, "The people of Rochdale want him booted out of the country, and it's simply unacceptable that the government of Pakistan are refusing to take him back. If the Citizenship Act needs to be amended to do that, ministers should look at doing just that." And Martin, I just remind you of what Andy Burnham said in 2022. The government should do everything within its power to deport grooming gang offenders. The challenge there being put down by one of his MPs, Paul Waugh.
0: Charlie Peters, you raise an excellent point, and it's quite the conundrum for the so-called King of the North. The same old problems will be in his in-tray as every Prime Minister since this scandal has been going on for all those decades. And Paul Waugh previously added, this depraved paedophile should have been deported to Pakistan years ago. And Maggie Oliver, of course, as you know, has been outspoken about Andy Burnham's record as the mayor of Manchester and not getting to grips with grooming gangs, rape gangs in the areas historically. These problems won't go away, Charlie Peters.
20: That's right.
0: And Andy Burnham has to start getting tough.
20: That's right. And it's not just the failure to deport offenders right now that is causing so much concern. Just as we're about to enter this important evidential phase of the National Grooming Gangs Inquiry, when victims and survivors are going to be asked to come forward and share information with that very important investigation that has statutory powers, there are concerns that are being felt among survivors that I've spoken to in the last week about these sorts of stories, about offenders not being deported, that they're being released from prison, and also information, victims I know in Rotherham and Bradford receiving letters from the probation service warning them that their offenders could soon be released early, could be able to get access to freedom earlier than previously expected. We know that Shabir Ahmed, in this case, for example, he will be in a supervised accommodation 24/7. He'll be subjected to an exclusion zone around Rochdale, but we know how often, Martin, those limits are breached. We're aware of cases in Rotherham recently where victims who've spoken to us and they've actually had their offenders sent back to prison for breaching those licensing conditions. Here it is, Martin, just at the moment when victims need to have the courage and support to come forward and speak, grooming gang offenders are being released early and they're not being deported. It's a terrible timing for this sort of situation to be occurring.
0: And there we have it. Shabir Ahmed living in protected accommodation, no doubt living a better life than many of the children he raped. Previously, Andy Burnham said he needs to be deported. The Labour MP for Rochdale says this depraved paedophile should have been deported years ago. Let's see what Prime Minister Burnham does about quite the conundrum. Now, the Home Office have said on his release he will be on the sex offenders register for life, ordered to stay away from his victims and banned from contacting any child or young person. As well as facing strict curfews and restriction zones, his every movements will be tracked and forced to wear an electronic tag. And should he breach his conditions, he will be immediately locked up. Now, coming up next, leaked Labour policy documents have hinted that Andy Burnham might introduce a so-called double death tax. And we'll be discussing what that might look like for British pensioners in a moment's time. But meanwhile, if you can search some holiday sun, then here is a forecast for some of your top European destinations.
5: Ready to soak up that holiday sunshine?
21: Won't we need some cover?
5: No worries. All sorted.
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23: Hello. Very hot weather and thunderstorms affecting parts of the Mediterranean and Eastern Europe through the next few days. Sunny and warm elsewhere across parts of Europe. The Canary Islands seeing highs of 30 degrees on Wednesday. Spain and Portugal temperatures in the high 20s, low 30s, much more reasonable than they have been lately. But it's Italy in towards Greece where very high temperatures are expected towards 40 degrees and a risk of heavy thunderstorms that continues until Friday. Bye-bye.
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5: I've been in Westminster for a long time, but I know that though power may be here, its effect on people's lives is across the whole of the country. We may be where rules are made, but it's where they're implemented that matters. Join me, Jacob Rees-Mogg, for forthright and frank discussion on where Britain has come from, where it's going, and where it will end up. That's State of the Nation, Monday to Thursday, 8 to 9 o'clock. Vox Populi, Vox Dei.
6: Welcome back. It's 10 to 4. You're with me, Martin Daubney, here on GB News. Andy Burnham is reportedly eyeing up reforms to inheritance tax rules, and that could mean middle-class families facing significantly higher tax bills on their inherited properties. Let's now speak with the financial analyst, Louise Cooper. Louise, welcome to the show. A pleasure to have your company. Now, at the moment, we're playing guesswork because Andy Burnham hasn't released any policy, but they are flying kites. And some of these kites are quite concerning if you've got a few bob. Talk us through what could be one of the highest death taxes in all of Europe.
7: Well, to be fair, according to the IMF and the OECD, we've seen the fastest increase in taxes in the last 2 years of any developed country. So he's kind of building on the momentum of the Labour government of the last 2 years. And if tax rises were the solution, why is the UK economy not growing really quickly? Because the US economy is growing 2-3%. And has been for quite some time, the UK economy is barely growing at one. And one of those reasons is tax rises. Tax rises disincentivize work and disincentivize businesses to hire and to invest. This is literally A-level economics. So I'm afraid the idea that we're going to tax our way to growth is utter nonsense. It hasn't worked for the last 2 years and it won't work going forward.
6: And Louise Cooper, specifically in terms of this new double death tax, as it were, what we're hearing is that your house, for example, or any assets you purchase, the value of when you purchase it is the rule. So if you buy a house 40 years ago, 50 grand, your tax on the capital gains rather than the assets at death. Now, that could mean a leap from 40% as it stands to potentially 62%. Quite the hike.
7: So already we have had capital gains tax and inheritance tax massively increase the amount they raise for the government. If you look at the inheritance tax rules, they're quite complicated, but the basic £325,000 has been frozen since 2009. If you look at capital gains tax, 2 years ago, you could make 16 grand a year, and now you can only make 3 grand a year in profit before you're taxed. So you've already seen for both inheritance tax and capital gains tax, way more people being brought into paying those taxes. But it's not just those taxes. The tax that many people are going to feel but don't realise they're going to feel it yet is the fiscal drag from freezing in the thresholds at which you can earn income and then you go above. Now, that is going to raise huge amounts of money over the next 3, 4, 5 years. Now, that takes time for people to feel it. But the employment taxes, the rise in national insurance, and this freezing the level at which you start paying higher and higher rates of tax, that is gonna be a huge cost to people. And it's going to come in by stealth. And in 3 or 4 years' time, you're suddenly going to realize, well, how come my pay hasn't gone up? And the reason is those freezing of those thresholds.
8: Okay.
7: The chart in terms of how much we're raising from tax already looks horrendous. And that's before we've got Burnham in.
8: Okay, Louise Cooper, thank you, I think, for explaining that pain to us so cleverly. Thank you very much indeed, financial analyst, superb Louise Cooper. Now, coming up next, more reaction to our exclusive footage of small boat immigrants throwing their passports into the English Channel whilst en route to Hotel Britannia. Brazenly, they come, and you pick up the tab. That's next here on GB News.
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10: 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It's time for your Met Office weather update for GB News. Now, at the moment, there's plenty of showery rain around, and that's going to continue for a little while yet. But things will turn drier to start tomorrow before another weather system pushes its way in. I say another because we currently have a front making its way across the country, and it's this that's bringing some fairly persistent showery rain across parts of Scotland, northern England, and also across some southern areas. But here, the rain is a lot more intermittent. All of that is pushing further eastwards, but there are some heavier thundery bursts, particularly for the next few hours. That rain is gradually going to ease and clear away overnight, so most places turning largely dry. Clearer skies towards the east, a bit cloudier further west. For all, not a particularly chilly night. Temperatures generally holding up in double figures, fairly warm, especially in the towns and cities. So first thing tomorrow morning then, some clearer, brighter weather across eastern parts of Scotland. Cloudier further west, a few outbreaks of rain here and there, perhaps the odd heavier burst. A fairly cloudy start for much of Northern Ireland with a few spots of rain. The wind's starting to strengthen as well. Meanwhile, down the western side of England, parts of Wales, a bit cloudy, a little bit of rain coming and going. A much brighter start to the day across eastern areas, and here it should be dry. We are going to see the cloud thickening from the west, so most places turning a fair bit cloudier by the afternoon, albeit towards the southwest, perhaps a bit more sunshine breaking out as we go through the middle part of the day. Further north and west, well, the big talking point is that other weather system coming in, so some persistent rain across Northern Ireland, feeding into western parts of Scotland as well. Temperatures, well, similar to today, really. So mid-20s, feeling pretty warm in the south, a little bit fresher towards the north and west, and feeling it with the rain and also those strengthening winds, which will be picking up as all that wet weather swathes its way in across Northern Ireland, much of Scotland, and parts of Northern England as well. Plenty of fine weather, particularly towards the south, to come as we head towards the weekend, and those temperatures are going to start to creep up as well. I'll see you later.
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13: Good afternoon. 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A traffic incident restricts the M74 southbound between junctions 12 Millbank and 13 Abington. The M4 westbound is congested between junctions 24 Caldra and 26 Malpas. Three lanes are closed on the M6 northbound in Warwickshire due to a collision between junctions 3 and 4. In Portsmouth, a crash on the A27 westbound has closed two lanes, causing delays. The A38 westbound in Devon has one lane closed, resulting in delays. And on the trains, there's major disruption between Wolverhampton and Stafford, affecting Avanti West Coast and London Northwestern Railway services. For more travel news, go to gbnews.com.
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15: 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UK only. Entrance must be 18 or over. Lines close at 4pm on the 21st of August. This is a network giveaway. Entries will be pooled. 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
8: A very, very good afternoon to you. It's 4pm. Welcome to the Martin Dalby Show here on GB News, broadcasting for you until 6pm. A cracking show awaits, and here's what's on today's menu. Top story today, asylum seekers will be forced to repay £10,000 to cover a portion of their accommodation costs, but only if they get the jobs. They get jobs in the future, but with 87% of them never working and with some small boat migrants throwing away their passports in the English Channel, as you can see on your screen is now exclusive footage from GB News. Is this final absolute proof the lunatics have taken over our asylum system? And a little fanfare today, other than his Chancellor. Today, Sir Keir Starmer, as well as his Defence Secretary, have launched Labour's Defence Investment Plan.
17: And I can announce today that under the Defence Investment Plan, we are increasing this by a further £15 billion, setting a new record of spending almost £300 billion over the next 4 years.
8: Sir Keir also claimed we will build an army that's 10 times more lethal. But with as many critics saying Labour's dip falls well short of the 5% he pledged to NATO, is Keir Starmer's defence spending his final insult? And a vile Pakistani paedophile who was jailed for raping children in 2012 is set to be released from prison next week. Worse, Shabir Ahmed, who worked as a welfare rights officer for Oldham Council, cannot be deported thanks to an Immigration Act loophole. Is it time to close the loophole and send Ahmed on the first flight back to Islamabad? And leaked Labour Party policy documents have today hinted that Andy Burnham might introduce a so-called double death tax, and that could hike Britain's 40% inheritance tax up to as high as an astonishing 62%. Is this a taste of things to come under Burnham's Britain? And that's all coming up in your next hour. Welcome to the show, and it's a pleasure to have your company. If you think you're having a bad day, spare a thought for the residents of Stoke Heath in Shropshire, a small village of around 200, who today found out some luxury houses, new builds worth £250,000 each, will be given, you've guessed it, to asylum seekers. They're calling them the migrant mansions. The locals had no idea this was going ahead. And this has come on the same day the government has introduced its Immigration and Asylum Bill talking about clamping down on accommodation for asylum seekers. See what I mean? On the one hand, they talk tough, £10,000 you have to repay towards your accommodation. On the other hand, they're giving away £250,000 migrant mansions to asylum seekers. In a short moment's time, Chris Hope will speak with the local MP to get his reaction. Locals there saying they feel as though they have been absolutely shafted and put to the back of the queue. They were told it was social housing, but no one told us they'd be filled full of asylum seekers. Once again, the lunatics have taken over the asylum system. Brits are paying for everything. And when it comes to housing, Brits, once again, are at the back of the queue. Get into gbnews.com/ is the way to do so, or scan the QR code on your screens now. But now it's time for your headlines, and here's Sophia Wensler.
18: Martin, thank you. It's just gone 4 o'clock. Your top stories this hour. Sir Keir Starmer says Britain must be prepared for war in order to deter its enemies, as he set out a £15 billion boost to defence investment. It means annual spending will rise to £80 billion by 2029, up from £54 billion when Labour came to power. The strategy will focus on drones and autonomous weapons, with £5 billion set aside for rapidly changing military technology. It also includes plans for the Royal Navy to become a hybrid navy, using self-controlled vessels and AI, alongside warships and aircraft, and funding for 6 new warships. The plan was repeatedly delayed by Whitehall wrangling over money and triggered the resignation of former Defence Secretary John Healey. He quit earlier this month, claiming the armed forces were not being given enough funding. But in his speech, Sir Keir Starmer insisted his blueprint is different from those produced by previous governments because it had been fully costed.
17: The hard truth is there are no easy answers. But the settlement I'm setting out today is the right choice for the country. It delivers the decisive action we need on defence in a way that is within our fiscal rules and that will not take resources away from day-to-day spending on frontline services like health and education. Instead, it is funded by reallocating spending from across government departments.
18: Sir Keir says he's absolutely certain his successor will build on the government's increases in defence spending. But Shadow Defence Secretary James Cartledge says the investment plan is too little too late.
19: The amount of money is barely this, only a smidge more than John Healey resigned over because he said it wouldn't make the country safe. And at the same time, I say it's too late. It's not just how long we've waited for it. The capabilities you're hearing about, these drones and so on, sounds impressive. They're not going to come into service till the 2030s. And yet the threat we face is today. So I think it's very poor. And it reflects the fact that the Prime Minister has not prioritised defence. He's prioritised a bigger welfare state. That's where the money's gone.
18: The government will appoint the first ever National Maternity Commissioner after a major review found women and babies have been repeatedly failed by NHS care. The AMOS review says there's a pattern of patient concerns being ignored, with discrimination and racism behind a culture of inequality. Baroness Valerie Amos found concerns were often dismissed. Internal investigations left families feeling trusts were marking their own homework, and racism and discrimination remain critical safety issues. Ministers say the new commissioner will drive lasting change, but bereaved families still want a full statutory public inquiry. And some breaking news. US President Donald Trump has lost a Supreme Court fight to end birthright citizenship. Mr. Trump issued the order on his first day back as president in January last year as he began a crackdown on immigration. The president sought to deny citizenship to babies born to illegal and temporary migrants. But despite the top U.S. court having a majority of conservative judges, it has now ruled against him. Caroline Flack's brother Paul Flack has died at the age of 55. Norfolk Coroner's Court heard that Paul Flack took his own life during an inquest that opened on Monday. Paul Flack was discovered unresponsive at his home in Norwich on June the 21st. It comes 6 years after Caroline Flack took her own life following intense media scrutiny over a misrepresented altercation with her ex-partner, which led to what was described by her management as a show trial. The Queen has met with J.K. Rowling at the Palace of Holyrood House in Edinburgh to discuss their shared passion for books and a deep commitment to children reading for pleasure. The pair spoke about the importance of ensuring that young people have access to books and the vital part reading plays in opening doors for future generations. Her Majesty and Miss Rowling have both been vocal on women's issues in the past, both supporting organisations helping women who are victims of sexual and domestic violence. Buckingham Palace have declined to comment on any further details, insisting their shared passion for literature is what was discussed. Those are the latest GB News headlines. I'll have more for you in half an hour.
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18: 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The price of gold is £3,047 per ounce, and the FTSE 100's at 10,513 points.
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8: Thank you, Sophia. To our top story today, an asylum seekers could be forced to pay back £10,000 in taxpayer-funded support and accommodation in order to permanently settle in Britain. Now, last year alone, United Kingdom taxpayers spent £4 billion supporting 107,000 asylum seekers, a seismic figure which Shabana Mahmood says must be brought down. But it gets the plot thickens because Home Office figures from 2023 show us that 87% of those granted asylum were on low incomes or totally out of work, beg your pardon, or on low incomes 5 years later. So how realistic is this scheme? Now, on the day when the government launched its so-called clampdown, the Immigration and Asylum Bill was launched. Take a look at this exclusive footage obtained by GB News in what appears to be individuals, men, on a small boat in the English Channel doing what appears to be throwing their passports into the sea. You can see here, young lads, it's always young lads, throwing their documents overboard as they head towards Hotel Britannia on the same day another clampdown has been launched by the Home Secretary. Well, can we ever stop the boats coming, and will the latest clampdown do anything to impact that? Let's now speak with the former Mayor of Bristol, and that's Marvin Rees. Marvin, welcome to the show. It's a pleasure, as always, to have your esteemed company. We cannot carry on paying £4 billion a year in asylum. It's simply bankrupt in the country. Do you think Shabana Mahmood's plans today go some way to address that, to make asylum seekers pay back £10,000 of their accommodation costs?
21: Well, I'm not a fan of the move. I'm concerned that, firstly, as I always say to you, if you look at the top 10 determinants of the life chances of British people, immigration is not one of them. So we spend a lot of time, our political capital, and emotional time on an issue that even if people get what they wish from it, will not actually change the life chances of British-born people. But you must remember as well, this fits in a context in which we actually put refugees into a situation in which they are more impoverished and more likely to end up dependent on state interventions that we then complain about as a country. We don't let asylum seekers work for 12 months. So we put them in a state of dependency. After 12 months, they can apply for permission to work, but then it's only for a narrow range of jobs that's available to them. So we force people into a position where they cost us money to have in the country, where they could be, we could do much more, as I connect with mayors around the world, or as I will say, we could do much more to support people to become productive members of our British economy.
8: But what you're saying is an open borders world. If anybody from around the world is allowed to come to Britain and work immediately, Marvin Rees, then what impact do you think that would have on the numbers coming over the channel? It would go through the roof.
21: No, I'm not saying that at all, actually. I've just actually recently was in LA with mayors from a large number of countries. I won't mention which ones, but every continent. And what the mayors are saying of the world's major cities, which are the economic powerhouses of the countries in which they're situated, is that actually immigration is incredibly important for their city economies that their countries and the world depends on. But what they need is adequate resources to be able to receive those people and their lives then transition into productive members of the economy. What the mayors ask for, actually, one of the things that we'll point to is that the world in which we live live is one that has not built an organized system to manage the movement of people. So we want more order in managing people, not less. But if we just put walls up but don't deal with the international agreements that manage people, we'll end up in more chaos. The other thing I would just add again is the conversation, you know, as well as being about an issue that won't actually change the life chances of British people, no matter how we feel about it, we cannot deal with immigration issues unless we deal with global push factors like conflict and climate change. And at the moment, those conversations are too few and far between.
8: Okay, Marvin, can I put it to you that the mayors you've been speaking to, including yourself, are completely and utterly out of touch with the British electorate and the electorate of the Western world, apart from people who vote for woke parties. You can't sit there and say, Marvin, that immigration doesn't matter to British voters. It's consistently one of the top issues all over the country. And when people see people coming over the channel and chucking passports overboard, and then there's scant prospect of them ever repaying the debt to the British taxpayer, because 87% of them never go on to work within 5 years, it's an insult to say nobody cares about this and it doesn't impact the life of British voters. £4 billion, Marvin Rees, is being bankrolled by British taxpayers. They've got every right to be concerned about that.
21: So first of all, on the issue of who's in contact with who, and that's why I'm going to put a bit of challenge to you. You know, as the mayor of City, I had women in prostitution in my office, young people on the edge of gang activity in my office. I was in my council estates. And by the way, I have, one of my brothers passed away, but seven brothers and sisters living in my city that I grew up with, being chased down the street and living in poverty. I know what's going on in the streets of Bristol, right? And many of the, that's one of the things that we advocate for mayors, because they are in touch with the everyday concerns. But it's important to listen to what I said. I did not say that people don't care about immigration, right? We can care about things, right, out of all proportion to their ability to impact on our lives. That's a normal human condition. What I'm saying, and I've shared this before with actually people in my own party, is that sometimes people care about an issue, not because the evidence tells us it makes a difference, but because they are told it is the issue that makes a difference. And the two things are subtly but significantly different. It doesn't take much work. If you look at the public health data, which is all about life chances, a very evidence-based profession. I used to work in public health. If you look at the evidence on social mobility in this country, and we're one of the most socially immobile countries in OECD, and you review that evidence and ask it for the top 10 determinants, it's about parental wealth, housing, nutrition. And dare I say, and I'll just throw this little one in there, we'd do a better job of improving the life chances of British people if we actually intervened on issues like housing, nutrition and education using the proceeds of a wealth tax than we did by focusing on what's happening with some of those vulnerable people on the planet.
8: Okay, can I add that the people of Bristol aren't representative of the people of the entire country. Bristol is very different in many respects, much more, dare I say, open borders politically. It's not representative at all of places like Dover or Ashfield or Wigan. So that's one thing. And secondly, you talk about priorities, and I agree. We can spend money in ways that benefit people. Yesterday, we find out that white working class kids are the bottom of education, have been for 25 straight years. Not a single policy out there to help them, Marvin Rees. They've been thrown on the waste heap. And yet we continually are told, as a nation, to have an endless, bountiful charity for the most vulnerable people coming from around the world. People from white working class parts of Britain look at politicians like you, look at policies like this and think, who's this country fighting for?
21: You know, again, I get what he's doing, but that's not actually true. I was mayor of my city for 8 years. One of the priority policies that we brought in place for the life prospects of people in my city was tackling. I was mayor of my city for 8 years. One of the priority policies that we brought in place for the life prospects of people in my city was.

0: which again I used to live in, which is in the top 10% most deprived in the UK. One of those kind of post-war white housing estates. Again, as I said, I lived there with my mum as a kid. Built the tallest wind turbine, providing energy to 3,500 homes that will eventually be a source of community energy. We delivered 65,000 meals over the summer holidays, and I was in Shirehampton when we delivered those meals to many of them people. So it is not true that policies to support the poorest people in this country are not being put in place. It may not be in your Westminster world, but in the world where mayors are
1: Don't start that nonsense, mate. My dad's a coal miner. I'm 47 years down the pit. I'm from one of the most working class parts of Britain. Don't start saying it's a Westminster thing. I'm saying your mindset. It's like your mayoral mindset is actually, you're saying, oh no, we should all be open borders. People don't think like you, Marvin. People don't think like mayors. People want their own communities to be protected. You care obviously about Bristol, but people look at the people come over the channel every day, seeing these lads throwing their passports in the channel, and they say, this isn't right, this isn't fair, and today's policy was asking some of those people to pay a small part back, and you still think that is an imposition too far. That's incredible.
0: Just allow me to just pick something up. First off, when you say don't start that, I don't think that's necessarily very accurate, because you started making your statements about me not being attacked.
1: No, it's a Westminster mindset, because I'm in Westminster. That's not the case.
0: Okay. But what I'm saying is, you opened up the door of that kind of conversation when you said I was detached from people in my city and the lives of ordinary people. When, in fact, I'm not having a kind of who's got the worst life origin story here. I'm working class. I'm this, that, I have a minor background. We can all do all that. The truth is, you know, some of us know what's going on. Some of us don't. And I happen to kind of know a bit about what's going on. But what I'm saying is, we do care about people. And if we are serious leaders, right, serious politicians who care genuinely about making life better for people, we will follow the evidence to actually do the things that matter. Even if someone tells me that something feels like it determines their life chances, right, I can respect that and say, listen, I know you feel that way, but actually, if I'm going to improve your life chances, the important things I must do is build affordable homes, make sure you have a good start in life, implement the Marmot policies in the Michael Marmot review from 2010. Again, what determines the life chances of British people? If you read the Michael Marmot report, which is a tome of evidence, does not talk about immigration. It talks about parental wealth, social connections, education, housing. It's evidence. And actually, I think one of the things we've missed, and I think it's a misunderstanding, we have to respect the public enough to disagree with them sometimes, right? Yeah. I think it's condescending just to say to people, I'm just going to agree with you because that's the way you feel. Listen, I'm going to respect that you've come to that view, but I'm going to respectfully disagree sometimes and say, oh, well, actually, I'm genuinely interested in the life chances of your child. I'm genuinely interested in the life chances of where you come from. And so actually, what we're going to do is follow the evidence. This is not about open borders. Just a second. This is not about open borders. This is about managing the movement of people more effectively for our national interest.
1: Which we aren't doing at present. And that's the point. And when Shabbat Mahmood says, how about a small amount is paid back, you still think that's a step too far. Marvin Rees, thanks for joining us on the show today. I do appreciate our robust exchanges. It's always an absolute pleasure. Former Labour Mayor of Bristol, Marvin Rees. There you go. I do think that politicians, you know, are out of touch. They all hang around together and they think open borders and immigration is what the orthodoxy should suggest. It's been going on for decades. And when the working classes speak out about it, we get called racist. Moving on. The Queen and the author J.K. Rowling have met at the Palace of Holyrood today in Edinburgh to discuss the importance of ensuring that young people have access to books. Let's now speak with GB News' Royal Correspondent Cameron Walker. Cameron, in a sense, two queens meet, the Queen of Literature and the Queen. It's magnificent coming together.
2: Well, exactly, Martin. And I think it was quite an unexpected meeting, particularly from the public's point of view. Here is a picture on your screens for those of you watching on television of the Queen alongside J.K. Rowling, famous Harry Potter author, in the Palace of Holyrood House in Edinburgh. On the surface of it, Buckingham Palace says it's a shared passion for books and a deep commitment to children's reading and pleasure that the Queen and J.K. Rowling have met today. And they discuss the importance of ensuring that young people have access to books and the vital part

0: reading plays in opening doors for future generations, a passion that they both share. But I wonder, Martin, because of all the optics around J.K. Rowling, is if there is a hidden message within this image. Now, J.K. Rowling has also been incredibly outspoken on gender ideology. She has passionately advocated for women's only spaces, something she has been attacked for online, accused of transphobia. She would deny that. But the point is, she is quite a controversial and polarizing figure. Nonetheless, Queen Camilla has opted to be photographed with her, not only photographed with her, actually invited her for tea at the Palace of Holyrood House in Edinburgh. Another passion they both share, Martin, is protecting and supporting organisations helping women who are victims of domestic and sexual violence. So I think it's quite a telling image there.
1: I think you're exactly right. It's quite the moment. I think it's going to put the cat amongst the pigeons. J.K. Rowling, very, very outspoken with her passion of protecting women and protecting domestic violence charities there in Scotland. The Queen, of course, shares that passion. It's forthright. It's brave. I think it's a fantastic use of soft power. Cameron Walker, superb. Thanks for joining us on the show. That's our Royal correspondent, Cameron Walker. Now, still to come, the European Union has been left tearing itself apart once again, this time after Spain opened the floodgates to 1.3 million undocumented migrants, and could their next destination be Hotel Britannia? Next, I'll speak with a Spanish journalist about what's happened today in his country. And also today, Keir Starmer launched his defence investments plan, promising an army that's 10 times more lethal. But are his plans to protect Britain really his final insult? That's next here on GB News, Britain's news channel.
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8: Oleksandr Usyk is expected to retire after one final fight, with his team ruling out a trilogy bout against Tyson Fury. Ready to fight. CEO Sergey Lapin said Usyk's two victories over Fury had settled the rivalry, insisting there was little appetite for another meeting. A rematch with Rico Verhoeven also appears unlikely, leaving Deontay Wilder as a possible farewell opponent. While Saudi Arabia or the United States could host the contest, Usyk's dream remains fighting one last time in Ukraine. That's the latest sport. For more, go to gbnews.com.
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1: Welcome back. Time is 4:27. You're with me, Martin Daubney, here on GB News. Now, Keir Starmer has just unveiled his long-delayed defence investment plan.
13: And I can announce today that under the defence investment plan, we are increasing this by a further £15 billion, setting a new record of spending almost £300 billion over the next 4 years.
1: Well, it surely is now the final days of Sir Keir Starmer, but the Prime Minister did announce today an increase in defence spending from 2.3% to 2.7% of GDP and added that the UK will build an army that is 10 times more lethal. Well, what can we make of this? Well, joining us now is our national reporter, Charlie Peters. Charlie Peters, we've got the smallest army since Napoleonic times, yet Keir Starmer today told us it's going to be 10 times more lethal than it is now.
14: And there is a bit of a lethality gap at the moment. Martin, we've heard officers writing in the British Army Review recently saying that subunits actually are not achieving that level of lethality that is being touted. I think previously senior officers were talking about tripling lethality 10 times. That's quite the ambition. It seems that the rhetoric is getting stronger and stronger, but is the capability matching these fighting words? Well, look, bottom line up front, Martin, the MOD needs to cut almost £11 billion as part of this defence investment plan announced today, and there are major gaps in the funding for this plan that are going to be very tricky for Andy Burnham to fix when he enters office almost certainly next month. So he's found £10.3 billion over 4 years by reallocating budgets from other departments. We heard senior cabinet ministers being forced to find 1% savings in their areas. But going through the over 80-page defence investment plan, it states very clearly that a further £4.7 billion will need to be found in the next budget. That's going to mean, let's be blunt about it, Martin, tax rises or cuts. And that's what Andy Burnham is going to have to face. And there are already many significant military cuts being announced today. The army is going to lose its fleet of Wildcat helicopters, their reconnaissance fleet, so 28 of them remaining. All the Storm Shadow missiles, which are legacy cruise missile kit and equipment, and also plans for a £6 billion Skynet 6 secure military communications system. That's also been canned as well. We're also seeing at sea the shift towards what's been described as a hybrid navy. What you're looking at your screens right now, it's the HMS Queen Elizabeth or Prince of Wales class of aircraft carriers. And as you can see, there are no aircraft on the deck in this footage. And that's a big problem we've got, Martin, because the government originally ordered 138 F-35s. Around 50 has been delivered. Many of those are caught up in training. We're hearing now that 12 F-35As are going to be ordered with a nuclear capability. But the Navy Chiefs, they'll get just a further $240 million for developing a carrier air wing. But the hybrid navy, Martin, this big thing that's being touted, it actually means they're going to scrap the replacement to the Type 45 destroyers, the destroyers that have been called upon to go to Cyprus, HMS Dragon, amid the threat to the island there, the Akrotiri and Decalia air bases that the British government owns on those islands, those sovereign base areas. So at a time when the government has faced severe criticism for its lack of preparedness facing down ballistic missiles, they are cutting the successor to that equipment. It's quite an extraordinary move. It will put the United Kingdom out of lockstep with other major powers, particularly naval nations, and I think it will raise quite a few eyebrows indeed.
1: And will actually Andy Burnham even introduce any of this policy, the same as the immigration plan today? We simply don't know. Thank you very much indeed. Charlie Beezer, superb as ever. Now, still to come, the European Union has been left tearing itself apart once again, this time after Spain today opened the floodgates to 1.3 million undocumented migrants. Might their next destination be Hotel Britannia, the beaches of Britain? I'll be speaking with a Spanish journalist about this next. But meanwhile, it's time for your latest news headlines.
15: Good afternoon. Your headlines at 4:31. Keir Starmer says Britain must be prepared for war in order to deter its enemies, as he set out a £15 billion boost to defence. The Prime Minister says the plan has been examined line by line to make sure it's fully costed, but admits some road and energy projects will be scrapped to help pay for it. US President Donald Trump has lost a Supreme Court fight to end birthright citizenship. Mr. Trump sought to deny citizenship to babies born to illegal and temporary migrants, but the top US court has today ruled against him. Police have launched a manhunt after a makeshift bomb exploded outside a residential building in Monaco, seriously injuring multiple people, including a Ukrainian billionaire. Two of the victims have life-threatening injuries. Detectives believe the suspect may have fled across the border into France. The Queen has met with J.K. Rowling at the Palace of Holyrood House in Edinburgh to discuss their shared passion for books and deep commitment to children reading for pleasure. Her Majesty and Miss Rowling have also both been vocal on women's issues in the past, both supporting organisations helping women who are victims of sexual and domestic violence. There's the headlines for now. More news at the top of the hour.
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16: Hello again, it's time for your Met Office weather update for GB News. Now, at the moment, there's plenty of showery rain around, and that's going to continue for a little while yet, but things will turn drier to start tomorrow before another weather system pushes its way in. I say another because we currently have a front making its way across the country, and it's this that's bringing some fairly persistent showery rain across parts of Scotland, northern England, and also across some southern areas, but here the rain is a lot more intermittent. All of that is pushing further eastwards, but there are some heavier thundery bursts, particularly for the next few hours. That rain is gradually going to ease and clear away overnight, so most places turning largely dry. Clearer skies towards the east, a bit cloudier further west. For all, not a particularly chilly night. Temperatures generally holding up in double figures, fairly warm, especially in the towns and cities. So first thing tomorrow morning then, some clearer, brighter weather across eastern parts of Scotland. Cloudier further west, a few outbreaks of rain here and there, perhaps the odd heavier burst. A fairly cloudy start for much of Northern Ireland with a few spots of rain. The wind's starting to strengthen as well. Meanwhile, down the western side of England, parts of Wales, a bit cloudy, a little bit of rain coming and going. A much brighter start to the day across eastern areas, and here it should be dry. We are going to see the cloud thickening from the west, so most places turning a fair bit cloudier by the afternoon, albeit towards the southwest, perhaps a bit more sunshine breaking out as we go through the middle part of the day. Further north and west, well, the big talking point is that other weather system coming in, so some persistent rain across Northern Ireland, feeding into western parts of Scotland as well. Temperatures, well, similar to today, really. So mid-20s, feeling pretty warm in the south, a little bit fresher towards the north and west, and feeling it with the rain and also those strengthening winds, which will be picking up as all that wet weather swathes its way in across Northern Ireland, much of Scotland, and parts of Northern England as well. Plenty of fine weather, particularly towards the south, to come as we head towards the weekend, and those temperatures are going to start to creep up as well. I'll see you later.
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18: Good afternoon. This is the latest AI travel news from gbnews.com. There is an incident on the A483 in both directions between Abermule and Newtown, with local diversions in place. Drivers on the A27 westbound in the city of Portsmouth face 40-minute delays between junctions with the A2030 and the M275, as two of three lanes are closed following a crash. On the A38 westbound in Devon, there is slow traffic due to a collision with one lane restricted. And on the trains, there is major disruption in the Wolverhampton area on Avanti West Coast and London Northwestern Railway services, along with delays between Lichfield Trent Valley and Stafford. For more travel news, go to gbnews.com.
1: Welcome back. Your time is 4:36 with me, Martin Daubney, here on GB News. Now, the European Union has been left tearing itself apart once again, this time after Spain opened the floodgates to 1.3 million undocumented migrants. Now, the amnesty was initially only expected to result in 500,000 applications, with undocumented migrants having until Tuesday to finalise outstanding requests. But it soared to 1.3 million. What does that mean for Spain? And might their next destination be Britain? Let's now speak with the Spanish political scientist and the journalist, Sergio Velasco. Sergio, it's always a pleasure to have your company. It was bad enough, was it not? 500,000 given amnesty illegal immigrants in Spain, but now the number has gone to 1.3 million. How does that make you feel, and how the Spanish public reacted?
19: Well, thank you so much for the invitation, Martin. This is very bad because, first of all, it gives the pull factor. So more migrants outside will see that the Spanish government is giving free residency in Spain. So they will think, well, if I want to go to Europe and get all the things, get the payments and all this kind of stuff, the most easy country to enter is Spain. So first of all, it will be very bad for Spaniards because more people will come to Spain. And also it affects, obviously, the European Union, because given the residency, it means that they will also apply to be in the Schengen space. So they will be they will have the access to go to the other European unions without a visa. So that means that they will flow for all Europe without any restriction, any kind of questions, any kind of requirements. So they will be able to go to all Europe without knowing who they are, what they were doing before that, and what they will do in the countries. So it's not only the Spanish problem, but it's also the problem for all the Europeans. So obviously it makes feel very bad for being Spanish now, and also for being European, because Sanchez is doing a terrible mistake that will affect not only Spain, but all Europe.
1: Now, the man on the screen there, that is your Prime Minister, the Spanish Prime Minister, Pedro Sanchez. There's a furious row broken out between him and the Italian Premier, Giorgia Meloni, because she wants to clamp down on immigration. And as you correctly say, as soon as the 1.3 million are granted legal status to remain in Spain, they can simply roam anywhere they want throughout the entire Schengen zone. Now, your Prime Minister there has said this is to help with the workforce in Spain. This is to help with future pension schemes. But most of the people that will be granted the right to remain in your country forever are very low-skilled immigrants that, you might say, don't bring an awful lot of value to your country.
19: Yeah, we also have to say we have one of the highest rate of unemployment in Spain. So we will add more people to the job system that we already have very badly working. And also, this will do that the system, for example, for public health, also for residency, for houses, for rent, everything will be higher because of this new law. Also, we have to take into account that, as you said, they were only expecting 500,000, and we have 1.3 million. So what this will do is also regard to the NGOs, to the traffic mafias that take the people, and also will put more people in risk outside, because they will think, well, with this opportunity, I can go to Europe, and maybe they will drown in the water because these NGOs and traffic mafia puts, I don't know, 5,000 euros for transporting, and it's very bad transporting. So it's not only bad for them, but also for us. And he says that they will contribute to pensions. That is completely untrue. There are a lot of studies and reports that migrants don't contribute to the system of pensions. So everything is bad. Everything is like not planning. So Pedro Sanchez have done a terrible mistake doing this law. I don't know if in the future he will give them some nationalities for votes. We will know. But it's very, very bad for Spain and Europe.
1: And if there are 1.3 additional Spanish citizens who can simply wander through the continent of Europe, I think many people watching from the United Kingdom might think, might they be coming next to our nation? I mean, there'd be absolutely nothing to stop them going to the beaches of France and making their way across the English Channel. Thank you very much, Pedro Sanchez. We might find we've got another Spanish armada coming our way. Thank you very much indeed for joining us on the show today, Spanish political journalist and the scientist Sergio Velasco. Thank you for your time, sir. Now it's time now for the Great British Giveaway now, and your chance to win £60,000 in tax-free cash and also a real gold bar worth over £5,000 on top. 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
20: 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UK only. Entrance must be 18 or over. Lines close at 4 p.m. on the 21st of August. This is a network giveaway. Entries will be pooled. Please check the closing time if listening or watching on demand. Good luck.
1: Good luck with that. Now, if you're in search of some holiday sun, then here is a forecast for some of your top European destinations.
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24: Hello. Very hot weather and thunderstorms affecting parts of the Mediterranean and Eastern Europe through the next few days. Sunny and warm elsewhere across parts of Europe. The Canary Islands seeing highs of 30 degrees on Wednesday. Spain and Portugal temperatures in the high 20s, low 30s, much more reasonable than they have been lately. But it's Italy in towards Greece where very high temperatures are expected towards 40 degrees and a risk of heavy thunderstorms that continues until Friday. Bye-bye.
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1: Welcome back. Time is 4:48 with me, Martin Daubney, here on GB News. Now, Reform UK says it wants to scrap woke diversity policies in councils under its control. And Reform-led Staffordshire Council say they plan to abolish equality, diversity and inclusion programmes, disband identity-based staff networks and instead focus on merit-based recruitment and frontline services. Now, supporters say the changes will reduce bureaucracy and save money, while critics argue they risk undermining workplace equality and inclusion. Let's now speak with the Reform UK leader of Staffordshire County Council, and that is Martin Murray. Martin, welcome to the show. A pleasure to have your company. So you seem to be proud of the fact that Reform UK in Staffordshire are the first council to kick woke into touch.
9: Well, exactly. What we stood on originally, the whole campaign nationally, and especially here in Staffordshire, was to look at the EDI and wokeism that exists within all of our bodies, within council, within law enforcement, within hospitals, in every single essence of our daily lives. We have wokeism, EDI, leading policy rather than following law. And that's what we are going to look at through our position paper that we've set forward now here in Staffordshire, set out by the Reform UK group.
1: So in what way, for example, does this affect the day-to-day running of a council? I mean, most people might say, Martin, with respect, how about just focusing on potholes and weedy bins?
9: Well, we've been focusing on potholes. I've been out there today. We are actually increasing the number of potholes and road repairs already in Staffordshire, already up over 5% on the national average. So we're already hitting on those. Now, it fits in so many. One clear example, why when any application you do, any interview, you have an identity form to fill out at the back. What is your race? What is your gender? What is your sexuality? Why do we need to know these things? Straight away, that's in and of every document you have to do when you do an interview. It goes to the essence of, if it's about equality, why do you need to know those points? And remember, this sits on every single act authorities do, every single time, with community impact assessments, throughout everything. It absorbs hundreds, if not thousands, of hours.
1: So you're saying it's a waste of time asking people, for example, what's their sexual preference? You don't care about people's gender, their sexuality, their ethnic profile, their background. You just want the best candidate for the job. But of course, your critics would say this is a step back to the Stone Ages. This is the opposite of inclusive.
9: This is not a step backwards, this is a step forwards. This is to remove what has been added in. I mean, prime example is, this is based in British law. Are we to say that we are now, through one person's view or opinion, is better than that of the law? That their arguments supersede that of British law? No, we have the Equalities Act. does have the nine protected characteristics. I mean, that's age, disability, gender reassignment is in there, marriage, civil partnership, pregnancy, your sex, your sexuality. These are all protected in law and enshrined in British law, and they still will be. But why do we add all the extra stuff on top of that? This is the wokeism. I've even heard people on radios today and yesterday saying we should be championing wokeism. It sort of shows the point that how deeply this exists through all of our structures across this country.
1: Okay, well, you've certainly made your point strong and fair there. No doubt you put the cat amongst the pigeons. Richard Tice said this is the common sense. This is common sense in action and should be rolled out as a blueprint for every council right across the country. And I guess in your favour, you can say, well, this was on your manifesto when you were put up to the electorate, so people voted for it. That's that. If people don't like it, well, they can vote for other parties. But listen, thanks for joining us on the show today. I appreciate your time. That's the Reform UK leader of Staffordshire County Council, Martin Murray. Thank you very much indeed. Now, a spokesperson for the council told GB News this. No decisions around the day-to-day working practices of the council have been made, and council officers are now working to review the position paper and how it can be developed into a formal council policy whilst meeting what is required of the council by law. Now, any draft policy documents will be taken to a formal meeting of the council's cabinet for discussion and approval before they can be officially adopted. Now, before we go to the end of our ad, I just want to remind you, look on your screens now, some exclusive footage obtained by GB News. Now, you can see on your screens there, it's the usual gaggle of lads in life jackets on a dinghy coming towards Britain, and they are throwing overboard their documentation. It appears to be a small boat in the English Channel. Well, we know it is that. And they're throwing their passports into the sea. Now, this is on the very same day that Shabana Mahmood promised to clamp down by introducing the immigration and asylum bill. And that includes £10,000. Everyone there on that boat will be getting free accommodation, Hotel Britannia, free food, free lodgings. Today was put forward that perhaps it's a good idea for some of them to pay £10,000 back. The problem is 87% of them don't even go on to work. It's incredible, exclusive footage. And we'll continue this story after the break, because I'll be joined by the local MP from Stoke Heath in Shropshire, where residents found out to their fury that 83 asylum seekers will move into £250,000 so-called migrant mansions. Incredible new built houses simply given away to asylum seekers in their area with no knowledge on the day the government says they're clamping down on asylum. I put it to you, the lunatics have taken over our asylum process. That's next here on GB News.
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8: Hello again, it's time for your Met Office weather update for GB News. Now, at the moment, there's plenty of showery rain around, and that's going to continue for a little while yet, but things will turn drier to start tomorrow before another weather system pushes its way in. I say another because we currently have a front making its way across the country, and it's this that's bringing some fairly persistent showery rain across parts of Scotland, northern England, and also across some southern areas, but here the rain is a lot more intermittent. All of that is pushing further eastwards, but there are some heavier thundery bursts, particularly for the next few hours. That rain is gradually going to ease and clear away overnight, so most places turning largely dry. Clearer skies towards the east, a bit cloudier further west. For all, not a particularly chilly night. Temperatures generally holding up in double figures, fairly warm, especially in the towns and cities. So first thing tomorrow morning then, some clearer, brighter weather across eastern parts of Scotland. Cloudier further west, a few outbreaks of rain here and there, perhaps the odd heavier burst. A fairly cloudy start for much of Northern Ireland with a few spots of rain. The wind's starting to strengthen as well. Meanwhile, down the western side of England, parts of Wales, a bit cloudy, a little bit of rain coming and going. A much brighter start to the day across eastern areas, and here it should be dry. We are going to see the cloud thickening from the west, so most places turning a fair bit cloudier by the afternoon, albeit towards the southwest, perhaps a bit more sunshine breaking out as we go through the middle part of the day. Further north and west, well, the big talking point is that other weather system coming in, so some persistent rain across Northern Ireland, feeding into western parts of Scotland as well. Temperatures, well, similar to today, really. So mid-20s, feeling pretty warm in the south, a little bit fresher towards the north and west, and feeling it with the rain and also those strengthening winds, which will be picking up as all that wet weather sways its way in across Northern Ireland, much of Scotland and parts of Northern England as well. Plenty of fine weather, particularly towards the south, to come as we head towards the weekend, and those temperatures are going to start to creep up as well. I'll see you later.
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13: Good afternoon. 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On the M6 northbound in Warwickshire, three of four lanes are closed due to a collision. The A11 southbound in Essex is fully closed between the A1307 and the M11 spur junction after a serious crash. In Portsmouth, two of three lanes are restricted on the A27 westbound. The M62 eastbound is fully closed between junction 25 and 26 due to an overturned vehicle. And on the trains, major disruption continues in the Wolverhampton area, affecting services between Lichfield, Trent Valley and Stafford, as well as Stoke-on-Trent. For more travel news, go to gbnews.com.
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15: 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UK only. Entrance must be 18 or over. Lines close at 4 p.m. on the 21st of August. 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
1: Very good afternoon to you. It's 5 p.m. Welcome to the Martin Daubney Show here on GB News, broadcasting for you until 6 p.m. A cracking show awaits. Here's our top story this afternoon. Asylum seekers will be forced to repay some of the £10,000 to cover a small portion of their accommodation costs, but only if they get jobs in the future. Here's the point, with 87% of them never working at all, and the total annual asylum bill now an eye-watering £4 billion. Is this final? Absolute proof the lunatics have taken over our asylum system. That's a little fanfare other than from his own Chancellor, and she's on almost getting her P45 today. Keir Starmer, as well as his Defence Secretary, have launched Labour's so-called Defence Investment Plan.
17: And I can announce today that under the Defence Investment Plan, we are increasing this by a further £15 billion, setting a new record of spending almost £300 billion over the next 4 years.
1: Whilst Keir Starmer, as he now approaches the twilight of his premiership, he added, "We will build an army that is 10 times more lethal." But with as many critics saying Labour's dip falls well short of the 5% he pledged to NATO, is Keir Starmer's defence spending his final insult? And a vile Pakistani paedophile who was jailed for raping children in 2012 is set to be released from prison next week. Worse, Shabir Ahmed, who worked as a welfare rights officer for Oldham Council, cannot be deported thanks to an Immigration Act loophole. Well, here's the point. Is it time to close that loophole and send Ahmed on the first flight back to Islamabad? And leaked Labour Party policy documents have hinted that Andy Burnham might introduce a so-called double death tax that could hike Britain's 40% inheritance tax up to an astonishing 62%. Is this a taste of things to come under Burnham's Britain? And that's all coming up in your next hour. Welcome to the show. It's a pleasure to have your company. If you think you're having a bad day, spare a thought for the residents of Stoke Heath in Shropshire. They woke up today to discover that a luxury village complex been built in their postcode, which they were told would be social housing, you've guessed the rest of it, has been donated to 82 asylum seekers in a village of little more than 200. They're calling them the migrant mansions because they literally look like the house you would dream for, the house you would die for, the house you could work years and years and years for and yet never be able to afford in broken Britain. No problemo. Come to Britain on a dinghy, chuck your passport overboard while you're at it, like we've had on the show today, and you can walk into a migrant mansion. Chris Hope is in Westminster Hall for us. He'll be speaking to the local parliamentarian to ask him what can be done about this astonishing affront to British taxpayers. Get into us usual way today, gbnews.com/yoursay is the way to do so, or scan the QR code on your screens now. But now it's time for your headlines, and here's Sophia Wensler.
6: Martin, thank you. Your headlines at 3 minutes past five. Sir Keir Starmer says Britain must be prepared for war in order to deter its enemies as he set out a £15 billion boost to defence investment. It means annual spending will rise to £80 billion by 2029, up from £54 billion when Labour came to power. The strategy will focus on drones and autonomous weapons, with £5 billion set aside for rapidly changing military technology. It also includes plans for the Royal Navy to become a hybrid navy using self-controlled vessels and AI alongside warships and aircraft and funding for six new warships. The plan was repeatedly delayed by Whitehall wrangling over money and triggered the resignation of former Defence Secretary John Healey. He quit earlier this month, claiming the armed forces were not being given enough funding. But in his speech, Sir Keir Starmer insisted his blueprint is different from those produced by previous governments because it has been fully costed.
18: The hard truth is there are no easy answers. But the settlement I'm setting out today is the right choice for the country. It delivers the decisive action we need on defence in a way that is within our fiscal rules, and that will not take resources away from day-to-day spending on frontline services like health and education. Instead, it is funded by reallocating spending from across government departments.
6: Sir Keir says he's absolutely certain his successor will build on the government's increases in defence spending, but Shadow Defence Secretary James Cartledge says the investment plan is too little too late.
19: The amount of money is barely this, only a smidge more than John Healey resigned over because he said it wouldn't make the country safe. And at the same time, I say it's too late. It's not just how long we've waited for it. The capabilities you're hearing about, these drones and so on, sounds impressive. They're not going to come into service till the 2030s, and yet the threat we face is today. So I think it's very poor, and it reflects the fact that the Prime Minister has not prioritised defence. He's prioritised a bigger welfare state. That's where the money's gone.
6: US President Donald Trump has lost a Supreme Court fight to end birthright citizenship. Mr. Trump issued the order on his first day back as president in January last year as he began a crackdown on immigration. The president sought to deny citizenship to babies born to illegal and temporary migrants. But despite the top US court having a majority of conservative judges, it has today ruled against him. Killers who murder their partner or ex-partner at home could face an extra 10 years in prison under plans to close a major sentencing gap. Most domestic murders currently have a 15-year starting point, while murders involving a weapon taken to the scene can start at 25 years. David Lammy says the change will better reflect the devastating harm caused by domestic murder. Campaigning mothers whose daughters were killed by former partners say the government has finally done the right thing. Asylum seekers who start earning money in the UK could be forced to pay back up to £10,000 towards the cost of their accommodation and support. The Home Secretary says the asylum system costs too much, with the government spending £4 billion on accommodation and support last year. The money would have to be repaid before someone could qualify for settled status, with monthly payments expected above a set income threshold. Critics say the plan could discourage refugees from working and make it harder for families to rebuild their lives. Caroline Flack's brother, Paul Flack, has died at the age of 55. Norfolk Coroner's Court heard that Paul Flack took his own life during the inquest that opened on Monday. Paul Flack was discovered unresponsive at his home in Norwich on June the 21st. This comes 6 years after Caroline Flack took her own life following intense media scrutiny over a misrepresented altercation with her ex-partner, which led to what was described by her management as a show trial. The Queen has met with J.K. Rowling at the Palace of Holyrood House in Edinburgh to discuss their shared passion for books and deep commitment to children reading for pleasure. The pair spoke about the importance of ensuring that young people have access to books and the vital part reading plays in opening doors for future generations. Her Majesty and Miss Rowling have both been vocal on women's issues in the past, both supporting organisations helping women who are victims of sexual and domestic violence. Buckingham Palace have declined to comment on any further details, insisting their shared passion for literature is what was discussed. Those are the latest GB News headlines. Now it's time for the finance.
1: Thank you, Sophia. Now, top story today, of course, is the government's so-called asylum clampdown. Asylum seekers could be forced to pay back some of the £10,000 in taxpayer-funded support and accommodation in order to permanently settle in Britain. Now, last year alone, UK taxpayers spent £4 billion supporting 107,000 asylum seekers, a seismic figure which Shabana Mahmood says must be brought down. However, 2023 Home Office figures show that 87% of those granted asylum were either out of work or on low incomes 5 years later. Only 13% were on more than £20,000. So how realistic is this scheme? Well, I'm delighted to be joined in the studio now by the campaign's director of the Taxpayers Alliance, William Yarwood. William, welcome to the show. Pleasure to have your company. So today is the much-touted immigration and asylum bill, which is meant to be a clampdown. Somewhere in the Home Office, some Baldrick said, I have a cunning plan. We're going to make people pay back £10,000. But nobody told him, William Yarwood, that 87% of these people never even get a job. This is a chocolate teapot.
20: Yeah, absolutely. And if you want to go with the Blackadder analogy, it's less, it's less him having a cunning plan and more him sticking two pencils up his nose and having underwear on his head in order to get sent home. Because quite frankly, whoever came up with this scheme should be sent home and fired. Because in reality, while they may think this is a good idea, asylum seekers will pay a little extra towards their costs. And, you know, this will take the public finances back in the correct direction and make sure our legal migration system cost bill goes down. But in reality, Martin, 10 grand is a tiny, tiny amount of the overall cost for just one asylum seeker every single year. And who's going to be picking up the other 40 grand? It's British taxpayers. So why on earth has Mahmood come up with this scheme? Well, she come up with this scheme because she wants to appear tough, and she's copying the Danish and Scandinavian models, which she's been very, very interested in. But quite frankly, I don't even really want them to be paying towards their asylum system costs. I want them gone, and that's the end of it. And I think most of the British people want them gone as well.
1: £10,000 is a contribution, but again, their own data from the Home Office is actually quite telling beyond this story itself.
20: Yeah.
1: Because if asylum is seen as our duty, our right to invite anybody from around the world to come to our shores to escape all these war zones we hear about, and then we learn from the government's own data that 87% of them go on to be unemployed for 5 years or more, and only 13% go on to work within 5 years. And even then, they're on often below £10,000. It drives a horse and carriage through the idea that they go on to contribute to the economy. They clearly aren't.
20: Yeah, exactly. And I think this is another form of sort of manufacturing consent around this. So it's like how similar to how people say, oh, well, asylum seekers should be allowed to work while they're waiting for asylum. That's sort of manufacturing consent and saying, well, they should have the right to be here and work here. This is another example of that. Well, people can say, well, at least they're paying towards their accommodation. It's not all being put on the British taxpayer. But in reality, it is. Those numbers are quite stark. And most of these people, even if they are in work, are not earning enough to reach that threshold. And also because it's mean tested, most of them will never reach that threshold, meaning most of it will be paid either by charities or out of benefits that they receive. And in reality, I think that this scheme, while on the surface may seem sensible, I would rather see these people detained and deported and not be imposed on a cost on the British taxpayer any longer.
1: William, you're always superb as ever. Thank you very much for joining us. Now stick with us so you'll enjoy this next story as well. 83 asylum seekers are set to be moved into £250,000 homes on an estate dubbed Migrant Street. Now, 21 smart new build houses have been earmarked for those families. And I'm joined now by GB News' political editor, Chris Hope. He joins us from Westminster Hall. And Chris, I believe you're with the local parliamentarian of this area. It is Stoke Heath in Shropshire. It's now been set for what's being called Migrant Mansions.
0: Yeah, Martin, we see this repeatedly, don't we, amongst our viewers and listeners, when they don't know what's going on. They have a hotel, they may have some property, suddenly they're being filled with migrants with no one telling them what's going on. It's the way that I think it seems that these buildings are taken over by companies and then given to migrants. No one knows their background. That's what causes the concern amongst local people. And it's happening again, it seems, in Stoke Heath in Shropshire. As you say there, the Sun newspaper today revealing how 83 asylum seekers have been moved into new build homes, and residents locally are upset and cross about this. Again, the lack of transparency and them not being told. The person fielding those complaints is Mark Pritchard, the local Tory MP for the area, and he joins me now. Mark Pritchard, what's going on in Stoke Heath?
21: Well, first of all, the government have done this by stealth. Local people were not consulted, not even the local parish council, and people really think there's a lack of transparency, and this has actually been done in secrecy. And if it's been done in secrecy, there's a reason for that. And I think the scale, the number of asylum seekers potentially coming in to Stoke Heath is just unsustainable. And by the way, this is not people saying not in my backyard or NIMBYism. This is people saying genuinely, honestly, one, we weren't consulted, and two, if we were, we would have told you there are no public services, wraparound, integrated, whatever you want to call it. The nearest bus stop, for example, is a 30-minute walk away. This is an isolated rural settlement. It's not even technically a village. There are just no support services for so many asylum seekers coming into a very small community.
0: So where's the nearest shop? Where's the GP, the dentist, the school? Is any of that around the area?
21: Well, there are schools, and there are four schools that any children of asylum seekers could go to, but there is no public transport. So they'd have to have either private transport, taxis. That's been very controversial as we know. And why should asylum seeker children have taxis when other parents have to struggle or juggle their car rides between work and dropping off the kids at nursery or whatever it is? So look, there will be a community meeting on Thursday. I will be allowing people to basically raise their concerns. I've invited Serco. I've invited the Home Office. At the moment, they are not sending anybody, although earlier today they said they might. So that's progress, but let's wait and see. People have a right to be heard, and I'll be fighting these plans all the way, because it's not about we don't want asylum seekers anywhere in Shropshire. There are genuine asylum seekers, but at the moment, this is a completely inappropriate location. They need to be put in the right place with the right services.
0: So what's happened here? Because local people are reportedly saying they thought this should be affordable housing, and now it's been given over to migrants arriving here rather than families who might be on a housing register. What's happened here?
21: Well, I think that's very unfair. There are a lot of families locally that are finding it hard to get into the rental sector because either it's too expensive or when they can't afford it, there just aren't the properties available or the suitable properties for the young families or even single people that want to have these smaller properties. So I think it is unfair. That's a very, very legitimate concern by local people. I've already raised it with the Home Office earlier today in a meeting. And if this scheme doesn't go ahead, and as I say, I will fight it all the way, I think the Shropshire Council should purchase these properties and let them to local people. That is fair.
0: Serco say this to The Sun. They say, we work under the direction of the Home Office, who decide where people are placed based on overall national demand. The Home Office, they say, determines how many people are to be accommodated in each local authority area and instruct us accordingly. Serco say they're told to put these migrants in these areas.
21: Well, Serco should send somebody to the community meeting and answer the questions that local residents rightly want to put. Let's be completely honest here. The asylum system in this country is bust. And we're getting more and more people coming over the English Channel. Some of them are a national security threat. Some of them are coming over here for the wrong reasons. Not all of them, but a lot of them we don't know anything about. And this country needs to act and act fast. And they are perfectly legitimate concerns that my constituents have. Yeah. And I will continue to raise these issues on the floor of the House.
0: And finally, what do you make of the plans today from the government? They're forcing migrants to pay back £10,000 to cover the cost of this kind of thing, housing and other. And at the moment, £10,000 to cover the cost of this kind of thing, housing and other, and hotels and the like.

0: people concerned about their changing area. Why is the Home Office, it seems, not talking to these people in the area? Mark, we'll see you later this week. Of course, there's a public meeting being called this week by the local MP.
1: Thank you very much indeed, Chris, over there for getting the local parliamentarian for us there. Mark Pritchard in Westminster Hall. Back to the studio. I'm still joined by William Yarwood from the Taxpayers Alliance. William, some of the locals quoting that piece, Emma O'Sullivan, a mother, said, "We were told that the new development would be social houses and that was fine, but they all moved in for over a year. But now we were told they'll be used for asylum seekers and they're not part of the social housing stock at all. We feel like we've all been lied to. I've got three teenage girls and we're really worried." Another mother, Melanie Ullman, says it was like a bomb's gone off and you've got 10 minutes to get out. It was a complete shock. I found out on the internet we couldn't believe it. And if you're watching out there and you live in the area and you want to come on the show tomorrow, please, I'd love to get you on to take your perspective. But let's get back to you, Captain Yarwood. This comes down to Serco.
2: Yeah.
1: The Home Office. See, they've got the deepest pockets in the land. They're buying up housing all over the shop, from white working class communities to £250,000 migrant mansions. No one can compete with them, and the locals have no say. How long can this system go on for? It seems unfair.
2: It is radically unfair, and a lot of these contracting companies, because they're so powerful and have been making profits off of these migrant hotels, which, by the way, the Home Affairs Select Committee, last time they interviewed them, basically they said that there is a mechanism where they have to give excess profits back, but actually, from what I can see, they actually haven't given any of these profits back. But also, just think about this house. This is a 250 grand house or mansion in many cases. And imagine living in that area and you see that house that's not been sold for ages because you can't afford it, but you have the aspiration to own it, and then some contractor using taxpayers' money, your money, comes in, buys it, and then gives it to illegal migrants, all of whom, by the way, will be men. Let's get rid of this idea that there'll be women and children. They won't. And also on the personal impact, I know someone who grew up around here. She was talking to me earlier today. She said, you know, I grew up about 10 minutes, 15 minutes around the corner, and she used to play in the park and walk down here. It's not a particularly heavily dense area, but this will massively change the area, massively change the area. And the woman who said it was going to be like a bombshell on their front lawn, absolutely. And this is the problem. Local government, local councils and the government just drop this on people. Okay. And people have no say at all.
1: William Yarwood, thank you very much for joining us. That's from the Taxpayers Alliance. Now, we've got a couple of rights of reply to read out. Serco, the outsourcing company responsible for housing asylum seekers and migrants in the West Midlands, said, "We work under the direction of the Home Office, who decide where people are placed based on overall national demand. The Home Office determines how many people are to be accommodated in each local authority area and instructors accordingly." And a Home Office spokesperson has told GB News this government is restoring order to the system by making record levels of asylum decisions, cutting asylum claims by 12% and increasing removals of illegal migrants by 41%. And we are working closely with local authorities to ramp up the closure of asylum hotels across the United Kingdom. Hotel numbers have more than halved since their peak, and instead we are scaling up the use of large basic accommodation for illegal migrants to reduce community impact. Now, still to come, a vile Pakistani paedophile who was jailed for raping children in 2012 is set to be released from prison next Thursday, but he cannot be deported thanks to an Immigration Act loophole. We'll have all the reaction to this and also next. Leaked Labour Party policy documents have hinted that Andy Burnham might introduce a so-called double death tax. What could that mean for you at home? That's next here on GB News, and we're Britain's number one news channel. To raise
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0: Oleksandr Usyk is expected to retire after one final fight, with his team ruling out a trilogy bout against Tyson Fury. Ready to fight. CEO Sergey Lapin said Usyk's two victories over Fury had settled the rivalry, insisting there was little appetite for another meeting. A rematch with Rico Verhoeven also appears unlikely, leaving Deontay Wilder as a possible farewell opponent. While Saudi Arabia or the United States could host the contest, Usyk's dream remains fighting one last time in Ukraine. That's the latest sport. For more, go to gbnews.com.
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8: Welcome back. It's 25 past five. You're with me, Martin Daubley, here on GB News. Now, Andy Burnham is reportedly eyeing up reforms to inheritance tax rules, which could see middle-class families face significantly higher tax bills on inherited properties. They're calling it a so-called double death tax. Let's now speak with the director of Popular Conservatism UK, and that is Mark Littlewood. Mark, welcome to the show. It's a pleasure to have your company. As the country is bracing itself for Burnhamism, we don't know what to expect, but we keep seeing these kites being flown, and it seems to be pointing in the direction continually of higher taxes. A death tax is something that Andy Burnham has long wanted, an additional premium to pay for social care for adults. Are you fearful that we could see the mother of all inheritance tax hikes?
9: Yes, it looks it, Martin. I don't want to leap to conclusions, but I think you're quite right to keep a beady eye on the sort of kites that our Prime Minister designate and his team seem to be flying. The idea here is pretty complicated, but in essence, it would mean that you had to pay capital gains tax on some things as well as inheritance tax if you inherited. And that could dial up the amount of money the government claims from every estate. What this tells us, though, whether they actually pursue this plan or not, and I hope to God they don't, I would get rid of inheritance tax altogether rather than find cunning ways of ladling more tax onto bereaved families. But what it tells us is that the instincts of the incoming administration are going to be to try and find any sort of way they can to dial up tax further. It was Ronnie Reagan who often said the approach of government was, if it moves, tax it. If it keeps moving, regulate it. If it stops moving, subsidize it. And it seems to me those are basically going to be the watchwords of the new Burnham administration, sadly, and it will backfire. We are already seeing a flight of rich people, typically ultra-millionaires, fleeing the country. That means the tax burden has to be shared amongst fewer, richer people and trickles down to the average middle class and below. So it will backfire, but it will be painful in the meantime. This is a good early indication of the ideology of what a Burnham government will look like.
8: And Mark Littlewood, of course, we can either hike taxes, we can cut spending, or we can hike borrowing. Now, there was a little whiff of a flash of ankle from Burnham's speech in Manchester when he said, I think I found a bit of breathing space for the country. Now, I think that means he's going to borrow more money. £3 trillion in debt, though. Can we afford it, Mark Littlewood?
9: No, this would be really a disaster the more you go down this route, Martin. And I know he said it was an off-the-cuff remark, but you'll know that a few weeks ago, Andy Burnham said, or one of his advisors, why should we be in hock to the bond markets? Well, if you want to borrow money rather than confiscate money, you can only borrow it at the rates at which people are willing to lend it to you. And I think there's more and more concern that in the long run, at least, possibly in the medium run, the state of the British finances are unsustainable. So we are spending more on servicing our debt, not paying it off, not reducing it by a single penny or pound, Martin, just servicing it as if you're paying the minimum on your credit card each month than we're spending on the education budget. That is absolutely ludicrous. And if we don't show some fiscal responsibility, some desire and appetite to get spending down, the money markets that Andy Burnham thinks we shouldn't be in hock to will demand a higher premium to lend the British government money if it looks like its books don't add up. Already they are demanding a higher premium to lend to Labour-run Britain than they are to lend to the Greek government, a country that basically went bust not so long ago. So to borrow more would be kicking the can down the road. But I'm afraid, Martin, we're starting to approach the end of the road. And of those three things, that trifecta, tax, spend and borrowing, really the heavy lifting has to be done to get spending down. But good luck persuading any Labour backbencher to vote with any serious plan that might get spending under some sort of control. So I'm afraid it's going to be more of the same under Andy Burnham, if not worse than what we've experienced in the last couple of years.
8: Okay, thank you very much, Mark Littlewood. It is worth pointing out, of course, that we have the highest taxes since the World War II under the Conservatives before the Labour Party got in. But thank you very much, Director of the Popular Conservatives in UK, Mark Littlewood. Now, moving on. Keir Starmer has today unveiled his long-delayed defence investment plan.
5: And I can announce today that under the Defence Investment Plan, we are increasing this by a further £15 billion, setting a new record of spending almost £300 billion over the next 4 years.
8: Well, was that worth the wait? Because the Prime Minister announced an increase in defence spending from 2.3% to just 2.7% of GDP and added that the UK will build an army that is 10 times more lethal. Seriously? Let's now speak with the former Royal Navy officer, Commodore Steve Jeremy. Welcome to the show, Steve. It's a pleasure to have your company. Do you think Sir Keir Starmer's numbers add up? On the one hand, we have the smallest army since the Napoleonic era, yet today Sir Keir Starmer told us he's going to build an army that's 10 times more lethal.
10: Yeah, I got the impression, Martin, that defence are thinking that they can bet the farm on drones and UAVs and these sorts of things. I think when we look at this, and it's very early days in the defence investment plan for analysing it, we really need to think long and hard about what we're trying to achieve. I was part of the defence review in 2003 after 9/11, and we shifted defence into a different direction. It's clear that with the wars in both Ukraine and in Iran, that again, there are shifts in the way that defense thinks. But the key thing about this, Martin, is that first and foremost, we need to make sure that we can do the basics. And the basics means defense as opposed to offense. It means making sure our islands and our airspace and our exclusive economic zones are safe. It means making sure we have adequate food, energy and commodities, that our overseas territories are safe. And then really everything after that is where we have the latitude. And I think the second bit of this, before we come on to the substance of this discussion, Martin, is bangs for buck. We in the West and UK in particular get very poor value for money for defence spending. Give you a rough and ready calculation, the Russians spend about twice as much as us in defence. They get an army which is over 10 times the size and an air force which is over 10 times the size and a very deployable navy. We're not alone in this. The Americans are just as bad, but we really need to make sure that every buck that we spend is really used properly for defence. But I can talk a little bit more about two substantial issues if you'd like, Martin.
8: Yes, please, fire ahead.
10: Yeah, two issues really. It does seem to me from the early press releases that I've seen, and I'm travelling back to Cornwall from the further up country, so I've broken it and had not a long time to actually look at it. But we do seem to be putting a lot of effort into drones and UAVs, unmanned aerial and other vehicles. not to say these aren't important, they are, but what's worth thinking about is, will they replace things like hulls of frigates and destroyers? When I was in the Falklands War, we deployed at least 20 and probably more frigates and destroyers, and I think we had around about 70 or something like that to choose from. And now we're lucky if we get to 11 or 12, of which sort of 4 or 5 of those might be deployable. So big open question about whether we can replace that capability. But there's something even more important, Martin. One of my jobs in the Navy was to be the commanding officer of an air defense destroyer. And at the moment, I saw no mention whatsoever about ballistic or hypersonic missiles. At the moment, Britain's leading the charge in terms of providing Ukraine with weapons to strike deep into Russia. And the Russians have said that they have not ruled out using these hypersonic missiles and ballistic weapons against us in the UK homeland, the French homeland, and the German homeland. Were they to do that, Martin, we have no defence. We are absolutely, completely naked. And I can tell you that if a hypersonic missile landed somewhere like Southampton, the liquid natural gas terminals, or Milford Haven, then the consequences for the British economy would be profound. So I think we really need to make sure that we're either covering that gap or thinking how we might make sure that we've done our risk assessment and that actually our defence investment matches the risk that we're trying to mitigate.
8: Well, you paint a somewhat bleak picture, but thank you for your expertise. Thank you for explaining that to us with perfect clarity. Former Royal Navy officer, Commodore Steve Jeremy, thank you for joining us and thank you for your service. Now, still to come, a vile Pakistani paedophile who was jailed for raping children in 2012 is set to be released from prison next Thursday, but he cannot be deported. Thanks to an Immigration Act loophole, we'll have full reaction to this next. But first, if you're travelling home from work or from school, as I always say, stay safe and stick with us. Here is your traffic and your travel update.
11: 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Traffic is restricted on the M74 southbound at Junction 6, Hamilton, due to an incident. A broken down vehicle is blocking one lane on the M69 in Leicestershire. On the M6 northbound in Warwickshire, three lanes are closed between junctions 3 and 4 after a collision. The A27 in Portsmouth has two lanes closed, causing 40-minute delays. The A11 in Essex is closed between the A1307 and M11 spur due to a severe collision. And on the trains, major disruption continues between Wolverhampton and Stafford on Avanti West Coast and London Northwestern Railway services. For more travel news, go to gbnews.com.
12: Hello again, it's time for your Met Office weather update for GB News. Now, at the moment, there's plenty of showery rain around, and that's going to continue for a little while yet, but things will turn drier to start tomorrow before another weather system pushes its way in. I say another because we currently have a front making its way across the country, and it's this that's bringing some fairly persistent showery rain across parts of Scotland, northern England, and also across some southern areas, but here the rain is a lot more intermittent. All of that is pushing further eastwards, but there are some heavier thundery bursts, particularly for the next few hours. That rain is gradually going to ease and clear away overnight, so most places turning largely dry. Clearer skies towards the east, a bit cloudier further west. For all, not a particularly chilly night. Temperatures generally holding up in double figures, fairly warm, especially in the towns and cities. So first thing tomorrow morning then, some clearer, brighter weather across eastern parts of Scotland. Cloudier further west, a few outbreaks of rain here and there, perhaps the odd heavier burst. A fairly cloudy start for much of Northern Ireland with a few spots of rain. The wind's starting to strengthen as well. Meanwhile, down the western side of England, parts of Wales, a bit cloudy, a little bit of rain coming and going. A much brighter start to the day across eastern areas, and here it should be dry. We are going to see the cloud thickening from the west, so most places turning a fair bit cloudier by the afternoon, albeit towards the southwest, perhaps a bit more sunshine breaking out as we go through the middle part of the day. Further north and west, well, the big talking point is that other weather system coming in, so some persistent rain across Northern Ireland, feeding into western parts of Scotland as well. Temperatures, well, similar to today, really. So mid-20s, feeling pretty warm in the south, a little bit fresher towards the north and west, and feeling it with the rain and also those strengthening winds, which will be picking up as all that wet weather swathes its way in across Northern Ireland, much of Scotland, and parts of Northern England as well. Plenty of fine weather, particularly towards the south, to come as we head towards the weekend, and those temperatures are going to start to creep up as well. I'll see you later.
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8: Welcome back. Time is 5:39. You're with me, Martin Daubney, here on GB News. Now, a rape gang leader due to be released from prison next Thursday, cannot be deported back to Pakistan despite being stripped of his British citizenship. And that's because of a loophole in legislation. Well, let's now speak with the online grooming expert and the former Metropolitan investigator, John Taylor. John, welcome to the show. It's a pleasure to have your company. Shabir Ahmed, he was jailed in 2012. For raping children. He's the ringleader of a Rochdale and Oldham rape gang which abused children. He was also a safeguarding officer for Oldham County Council. And yet, astonishingly, he's being released next week. And now we find out we can't deport him. Mr. Final Insult.
15: Yes, Martin, good afternoon. It is an insult. It just shows that we're not protecting the most vulnerable people in our society, i.e. children, young children. And the whole thing here is the fact that this is a very powerful man. The whole reason he was the ringleader of this notorious grooming gang, many people have been arrested and convicted for these offences. This is the ringleader. So he's going to be coming out on licence. What that licence means is that, to me, that means he's going to have his freedom. Now, they'll say, no, it's conditional. He's got to reside at a certain supervised accommodation. He'll probably be wearing a tag. He'll be on the sex offenders register for life. None of these protect children because he's out. And all because of, well, yes, a loophole going back to the 1971 Immigration Act that says even though he's been stripped of his British nationality, he can't be deported. The whole thing is a farce.
8: And he will be put into supervised accommodation. Translation, John Taylor, taxpayer-funded accommodation, no doubt. And I put it to you, he'll probably have a more protected and cosseted lifestyle than any of the children he raped and whose lives he destroyed.
15: And you'll be spot on. And I started with the fact that this is a powerful individual. So you're releasing him into society. He's going to have friends. He's going to have these contacts. They're going to be with him. They're going to protect him, as you put quite rightly said. So this isn't just the state, just an us protecting him. You know, that tag doesn't mean anything. The fact that he's got a supervised accommodation doesn't mean anything. And this is my worry. He's been released for six years before the end of his sentence, 5-6 years. So this should happen for the next 5-6 years. Let's watch what happens. Let's see whether or not he comes back into, well, let's say, the police radar. It's going to be monitored by MAPA, the multi-agency public protection arrangements. These people are snowed under, the probation officers, social workers, the police. There are more convicted offenders now being looked after in many ways by the public protection arrangements than we have officers. So he's going to have this complete freedom.
8: John Taylor, it's worth pointing out there were two rapes he was charged for: aiding and abetting rape, sexual assault, and trafficking for the purposes of sexual exploitation. This operated out of two takeaways in Rochdale. Girls as young as 13 were passed around like possessions, used for sexual gratification on an almost weekly basis. And now we must turn, John Taylor, to the political conundrum, because in opposition, the mayor of Manchester, a certain Mr. Andy Burnham, almost certain to be our next Prime Minister, demanded that Mr. Ahmed was deported. The local parliamentarian for the Labour Party, Paul Woff, he said this depraved paedophile should have been deported to Pakistan years ago, but now we find out, because of a loophole, that's not possible. These problems won't go away, and the rape gang scandal dating back decades may well be a political problem that's going to bob to the surface and haunt our soon-to-be Prime Minister.
15: Yeah, I totally agree. And we know that politicians have called for changes to the law, so offenders in similar circumstances, you know, could be deported in future. But that doesn't include this man, because he'll always be able to rely on old law. And so we've got politicians who have been saying, oh, yes, he should be deported. Surely they knew the law. Surely they must have understood the law before they made those comments. But what we should have done is we've got to go back now decades, Martin. As you know, you've been, you know, been reporting on these grooming gangs for as long as I have. This is something where the people that have been let down are the victims, because they weren't believed in the first place. They weren't actually looked after in the first place. So what are they going to be thinking now that this ringleader on Thursday is going to be walking the streets again, albeit probably with a tag around his ankle? So the politicians should be thinking about this. And what I would like to see, what I'd really like to see, if it's possible, is that if there are many changes made in here, if the likes of Andy Burnham are going to stand up and do this, say, yes, they should be deported. Well, let's say the law changes. Let's include people like Ahmed here. This should be Ahmed. Let's include him, not just say, oh, well, because it was before this new change in the law, let's include him.
8: I think a lot of people will totally agree with that. And it's just incredible to think that probably the most likely scenario is Shabir Ahmed will go back into the same community where he lived and the same community where he traumatized children. And no doubt they still live too. And it's going to start the traumatization process all over again. But thank you for joining us. It's a pleasure to have your company, your expertise, the online grooming expert and the former Met investigator, John Taylor. Now, the Home Office have said this. On his release, he will be on the sex offenders register for life, ordered to stay away from his victims and banned from contacting any child or young person. As well as facing strict curfews and restriction zones, his every movement will be tracked, forced to wear an electronic tag. Should he breach his conditions, he will be immediately locked up. Many people believe he should be deported on the first flight back to Islamabad. Meanwhile, if you're in search of some holiday sun, then here is a forecast of some of your top European destinations.
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18: Hello. Very hot weather and thunderstorms affecting parts of the Mediterranean and Eastern Europe through the next few days. Sunny and warm elsewhere across parts of Europe. The Canary Islands seeing highs of 30 degrees on Wednesday. Spain and Portugal temperatures in the high 20s, low 30s, much more reasonable than they have been lately. But it's Italy in towards Greece where very high temperatures are expected towards 40 degrees and a risk of heavy thunderstorms that continues until Friday. Bye-bye.
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3: Welcome back. 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You're with me, Martin Daubney, here on GB News. Now, England face their first World Cup knockout game tomorrow as they take on the Democratic Republic of Congo in Atlanta. Now, we've seen some big upsets with Germany and the Netherlands both crashing out early. Don't all cry at once about the Germans. But after winning 2-0 against Panama to secure the top spot in their group, England now head into the last 32, looking to keep themselves on course to deliver their first trophy, of course, since 1966. But do we have a dilemma in the right back position? Well, first of all, let's get our guests in, and that's the sports broadcaster Chris Scudder. Scuds, I'll tell you what, mate, Ghana frustrated us. We didn't pan Panama, we made heavy going of that. And Congo, they could cause us problems. They sit back, they defend deep, they frustrate. Mate, I'm nervous.
5: Yeah, listen, it's turning into one of those World Cups, isn't it, Martin? You know, the Africans are coming. I've just thought for a long time now that one of these World Cups, they're going to come piling through, and it looks as though this might be the one. I mean, on paper, England should win. Let's get this right. DR Congo, England have only lost to one African team ever. That was against Senegal last year. And in fact, we could have been playing them if Congo hadn't beaten Uzbekistan in the last round. So, you know, they're decent. They've got some good players. You'll know some of them. Yohan Wiso used to played very well for Brentford last year. Newcastle now. Tuan Zebe is at Burnley, I think, isn't he? Aaron Wan-Bissaka, who is at Man United. So, you know, it might be a Premier League game, but you're right. I mean, I'm sure they'll defend and try and hit England on the break, knowing that there have been shocks. England have just got to be professional. They've got to be patient. And, you know, if it does go to penalties... I hope they've been practicing, because this is when it's going to count.
3: I'll tell you what, you know, on paper, England have an 80% chance of winning, but they have the same odds against Panama. That first half was torture. It was like Gareth Southgate was back in control again. And I wonder, Chris, if that's the problem. There seems to be some sort of a mental block with England again.
5: Yeah, I mean, it's a tournament, Martin. I mean, I'd rather, you know, they start like this and then get a bit of momentum, because history shows that the teams that come flying out of the blocks don't tend to win it. So I wouldn't worry too much about that. I think England, you know, they know what they've got to do. I don't think he really cares what it looks like. And I don't think the nation cares what it looks like either. Just get the job done. It's easy to start looking ahead, isn't it? Because, on the face of it, Congo are a world minnow. But and they are one of those teams who, as Bex, I'm sure he'll be there tomorrow, but they are one of those teams who have battled their way to get this far. They came through the playoffs in their continental qualifying, and then the intercontinental. They had to battle through that as well. So they've come a long way. But you know, I just think we've got the big enough players. It would be a disaster. Let's be honest.
3: I'm going to put you on the spot. Give us your score predictions. Regular time, extra time, penalties. Over to you.
5: 2-0 to England. I think they'll have enough. I do. And then Mexico at the weekend. If Mexico beat Ecuador tonight, which is not a given, that's going to be an epic game.
3: Mexico City at the Azteca, the hand of God stadium, the scene of the crime, as it were. Scuds, it's magnificent. Thank you for your company, as ever. Thank you very much indeed, Chris Scuds. Now, of course, next is Jude Mancove, the queen of primetime debate. Michelle Juby, 6 p.m. Jude, what's on your menu?
6: Got to tell you, Martin, I am a little bit grumpy today. I've been awake since 3 o'clock this morning because of people celebrating what was going going on in the World Cup, and I could not get back to sleep. But as for tomorrow, I'm hoping for penalties. That's where the excitement gets going, doesn't it? Anyway, look, on my show tonight, so much that we need to discuss. This whole notion of £10,000 for these asylum seekers, paying it back. Some people think that this is wonderful. I think it's an absolute joke. And actually, the doctors, I want to talk about those guys as well, and a whole lot more. I'll see you in a second.
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8: 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It's time for your Met Office weather update for GB News. Now, at the moment, there's plenty of showery rain around, and that's going to continue for a little while yet. But things will turn drier to start tomorrow before another weather system pushes its way in. I say another because we currently have a front making its way across the country, and it's this that's bringing some fairly persistent showery rain across parts of Scotland, northern England, and also across some southern areas. But here, the rain is a lot more intermittent. All of that is pushing further eastwards, but there are some heavier thundery bursts, particularly for the next few hours. That rain is gradually going to ease and clear away overnight, so most places turning largely dry. Clearer skies towards the east, a bit cloudier further west. For all, not a particularly chilly night. Temperatures generally holding up in double figures, fairly warm, especially in the towns and cities. So first thing tomorrow morning then, some clearer, brighter weather across eastern parts of Scotland. Cloudier further west, a few outbreaks of rain here and there, perhaps the odd heavier burst. A fairly cloudy start for much of Northern Ireland with a few spots of rain. The wind's starting to strengthen as well. Meanwhile, down the western side of England, parts of Wales, a bit cloudy, a little bit of rain coming and going. A much brighter start to the day across eastern areas, and here it should be dry. We are going to see the cloud thickening from the west, so most places turning a fair bit cloudier by the afternoon, albeit towards the southwest, perhaps a bit more sunshine breaking out as we go through the middle part of the day. Further north and west, well, the big talking point is that other weather system coming in, so some persistent rain across Northern Ireland, feeding into western parts of Scotland as well. Temperatures, well, similar to today, really. So mid-20s, feeling pretty warm in the south, a little bit fresher towards the north and west, and feeling it with the rain and also those strengthening winds, which will be picking up as all that wet weather sways its way in across Northern Ireland, much of Scotland, and parts of Northern England as well. Plenty of fine weather, particularly towards the south, to come as we head towards the weekend, and those temperatures are going to start to creep up as well. I'll see you later.
7: Today, clouds overhead, total zen within. 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
10: 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The M74 southbound at Junction 6 Hamilton is restricted due to an incident, and congestion is increasing on the M4 westbound from Junction 42 Earlswood to Junction 43 Landarcy. Two lanes are closed on the A27 westbound in Portsmouth between the A2030 and M275 due to a collision. All lanes are closed on the A11 southbound in Essex between the A1307 and the M11 Spur Junction after a serious crash. And on the trains, Avanti West Coast and London Northwestern Railway services are severely disrupted in the Wolverhampton area and between Lichfield, Trent Valley and Stafford. For more travel news, go to gbnews.com.
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12: 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Entrance must be 18 or over. Lines close at 4 p.m. on the 21st of August. 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
27: That's what makes us the fearless champion of Britain.
6: There, it's 6 o'clock. I'm Michelle Dewberry, and this is Dubes & Co. coming up tonight. More policy updates when it comes to trying to get a grip on these not-so-small boats. £10,000, that is the sum of money that we billed to these so-called asylum seekers now to repay the generosity of the British people. Some are saying that this is revolutionary. I say it's pretty pathetic. What says you? Also, speaking of money, there's been more money for defence announced today, but is it all it's cracked up to be, and from where is this money coming? And speaking of money again, there's a theme tonight, can you tell? The doctor strikes are off. In return, you guessed it, for yet another pay rise. Have we got a fantastic government now in the helm who know their stuff when it comes to negotiations? Or have we got a union who now knows that all they have to do is turn to striking and the cash will come rolling in? All of that and lots more keeping me company. My panel tonight, the Conservative MP David Reid, and alongside him, the Home Affairs spokesman for Reform UK, Zia Youssef. But before we get stuck in, let's cross and give you your 6 o'clock news headlines.
28: Good evening. Your headlines at 1 minute past six. Keir Starmer says Britain must be prepared for war in order to deter its enemies as he set out a £15 billion boost to defence investment. It means annual spending will rise to £80 billion by 2029, up from £54 billion when Labour came to power. The strategy will focus on drones and autonomous weapons, with £5 billion set aside for rapidly changing military technology. It also includes plans for the Royal Navy to become a hybrid navy using self-controlled vessels and AI alongside warships and aircraft and funding for six new warships. The plan was repeatedly delayed by Whitehall wrangling over money and triggered the resignation of former Defence Secretary John Healey. He quit earlier this month, claiming the armed forces were not being given enough funding. But in his speech, Sir Keir Starmer insisted his blueprint is different from those produced by previous governments because it has been fully costed. US President Donald Trump has lost a Supreme Court fight to end birthright citizenship. Mr. Trump issued the order on his first day back as president in January of last year as he began a crackdown on immigration. The president sought to deny citizenship to babies born to illegal and temporary migrants. But despite the top US court having a majority of conservative judges, it has ruled against him today. Asylum seekers who start earning money in the UK could be forced to pay back up to £10,000 towards the cost of their accommodation and support. The Home Secretary says the asylum system costs too much, with the government spending £4 billion on accommodation and support last year. The money would have to be repaid before someone could qualify for settled status, with monthly repayments expected above a set income threshold. Critics say the plan could discourage refugees from working and make it harder for families to rebuild their lives. The ringleader of a notorious Rochdale grooming gang is set to be released from jail this week and cannot be deported, his victims have been told. 73-year-old Shabir Ahmed, known to his victims as Daddy, had dual British-Pakistani citizenship but was stripped of the former following his conviction in 2012 for multiple counts of rape and sexual offences against girls. But because of the 1971 Immigration Act, Ahmed's arrival to the UK prior to 1973 as a Commonwealth citizen means he is protected from being deported back to Pakistan. The Queen has met with J.K. Rowling at the Palace of Holyrood House in Edinburgh to discuss their shared passion for books and deep commitment to children reading for pleasure. The pair spoke about the importance of ensuring that young people have access to books and the vital part reading plays in opening doors for future generations. Her Majesty and Ms. Rowling have both been vocal on women's issues in the past, both supporting organisations helping women who are victims of sexual and domestic violence. Buckingham Palace have declined to comment on any further details, insisting their shared passion for literature is what was discussed. Those are the headlines for now. Now it's back to Michelle.
0: Thank you very much for that. Hello, good evening to each and every single one of you. My name's Michelle Dewberry. This is Jubes & Co. keeping you company until 7 o'clock tonight. I've got to tell you, that last story in the bulletins there, it really has put a smile on my face. I saw those pictures earlier on today. The Queen meets a Queen. I absolutely love this. And that picture, ladies and gents, will go down in history. J.K. Rowling, I'm telling you, what a lady, what an author, what a fantastic contribution she has made to the lives of so many children, actually. I think when you're reading and you're reading fiction, especially if you've had a tricky life or you're having a tricky childhood or you've got whatever going on, you go through escapism, don't you? You fall into fiction and it takes you out of your mind and into a different world. She has done so much good, J.K. Rowling. But because she has the audacity to stand up for women and women's single sex spaces, she has been vilified something rotten. If you're ever bored, not now, not before 7 o'clock, you won't be bored, but if you're ever bored, just put her name into social media. The responses and the reactions, the vitriol that she receives, often from very, very aggressive trans activists, it is absolutely disgusting. She has been rejected from all kinds of different things because of her belief system that are held by millions of people in this country, which is a man is a man, a woman is a woman, and single sex spaces exist for a reason, primarily that of women's safety and dignity. So actually to see J.K. Rowling have that audience there with the Queen, I think is absolutely fantastic. I bet she's on cloud nine tonight, so I absolutely love that. Anyway, alongside me in the studio today, Conservative MP David Reid, new face to this programme, alongside him, returning face, Home Affairs spokesperson for Reform UK, Zia Youssef. Welcome, gents. You're both very welcome tonight, as of course, each and every single one of you. I want you to get in touch. Tell me what you're thinking about tonight. Some of you will be talking as well about that Donald Trump, his loss, shall we say, in the courts over there in America, about whether or not if you illegally enter the country and then you go on to essentially have a child, should that child have that birthright then as an American citizen? He's suffered a defeat. Some of you will be talking about that tonight. I also want to talk to you about that so-called daddy, that creature that was in the bulletins there, the fact that we can't deport him. What on earth is this country coming to on things like that? But anyway, let's start then, shall we, with what the government think is good news today. We talk about asylum seekers and
6: what to do to try and reduce the volume in some cases. Well, the government's got an idea today. Before I come on to that, let's remind ourselves some of the things that Keir Starmer has to say on the issue.
1: Immigration has long been a cause for concern. On lawful migration, which when we came in 2 years ago was nearly a million net migration, we got that down to about a fifth of that number. So a huge reduction, over 80% reduction. On the crossings across the channel, which so many people are concerned about, understandably, we brought those numbers down as well. So the steps we've taken are beginning to pay off. And at the same time, asylum hotels are closing. Now, the last two are linked, obviously, because with less people getting across the channel, there's less that need to be housed. More work to do, but we are in a much better place than we were 2 years ago.
6: Yeah, people always think they're in a much better place than we once were when they sheltered from much of the impacts of some of these things that's going on in this country. We've got an exclusive interview coming up, actually. You won't want to miss this, with a lady. When you hear her story about how HMOs are affecting where she lives, her street, completely changing her way of life, we'll bring you that interview. But before we get to this, if the Labour Party were here today, they would say that they are frantically trying to mop up your mess. You essentially created what many people regard as open borders Britain.
2: I think we are seeing a problem right across Western Europe. These problems are not individual to the UK at the moment. Our near neighbours in France, in Spain, in Italy, they're all experiencing similar things. And this problem is not going away. There's no point in trying to escape from that reality. So if you just look at a heating planet, you look at equatorial regions heating up, migration is being...
6: Come off it. You're not within 30 seconds of speaking, you're not telling me
2: migration
6: that
2: is
6: these
2: on the boom.
6: Guys are coming over the channel because they're a bit hot.
2: So a heating planet leads to violence.
6: Come off it.
2: I've worked in this field for a number of years before coming into Parliament.
6: Go on then. Enlighten
2: it's a contributing
6: me.
2: Factor, okay? So a heating planet leads to more violence. People then are on the move, and we're seeing that. So you look at equatorial regions now, and people are moving either south or north, and it is predominantly north. That problem is not going away anytime soon. And then you get hostile states like Russia that will weaponise migration and use it against us. So if that's the reality that we're facing, then there needs to be really strong measures in place to deter people coming into our country. And we should have the power to do that. So if we just look at the international legal structures that are over us, things like the ECHR, I don't think we're in a position to be able to reform that part of this sort of like international coalition of countries that abide by that law. We have to leave that treaty in order to be able to have full control over who comes into the country and who we can say needs to be deported.
3: So why didn't you do that in 14 years?
2: So yeah, you know this. So things have changed rapidly over the last couple of years.
3: Not really. The small boats crisis has been going on for a lot longer than the last couple of years, and all of the things. I mean, listen, the idea that British people can't have borders because it's too warm in France, which is obviously where these people are coming from, would be news to British people. But why should anybody believe that the Conservative Party, who had 14 years in power, I mean, we haven't learned anything new since Labour came to power with regards to the ECHR's ability to prevent and frustrate the deportation, by the way, even of hardened criminals, you know, foreign nationals, a Kenyan man who comes over here and murders someone. We can't even deport that person. So why has it taken about 15 and a half years for the Tories to realise, including a year and a half out of office, to realise that we needed to leave the ECHR?
2: So I think we're going through this. If we just look at recent history since the end of World War II and these international structures that we've had over us, like the ECHR, they probably seemed like a good idea after World War II, because it was a very, very different international system. I think after leaving the European Union...
3: World War II ended quite a long time before the Tories came to power. I make out. The Tories came to power in 2010. So, why we're talking about the weather and why we're now talking about World War II. Why did the Tories take 15 and a half years, including 14 years in power, to do something that was so obvious that we needed to leave the ECHR?
2: So, Zir, honest question, was this a massive political issue 6-7 years ago? Do you remember this being in the news all the time? Was this a public problem that was coming into MPs' inboxes?
3: Yeah.
2: Was it something that was talked about?
3: Yeah, David Cameron, you know, look, there are...
2: But that wasn't around illegal migration, that was around legal migration.
3: ECHR,
2: and the promise
3: the ECHR,
2: was around
3: sorry,
2: reducing
3: was
2: the numbers down to
3: 2,000. The entire 14 years in power.
2: I'm answering questions. I remember, so I wasn't in politics. I'm a former soldier. I was a Royal Marine. I was serving our country. And I remember very clearly the conversations that were being had at the time. And it wasn't a massively talked about thing. There was an issue around legal migration and the
6: Why
2: need to bring it down
6: to
2: 10
6: years, just out of interest to my viewers.
2: I'm just, as an example, okay.
6: Well, I know, it's a strange example to go back 6 years when you only left power a couple of years ago.
2: So
6: why are we going back six?
2: I think looking at the pandemic, I think this issue really became endemic during the pandemic. And I think a lot of the issues were that a lot of these international criminal organisations that would have used those routes to transport drugs realised that transporting humans was far more profitable. And that's when it really became a big political issue. And I think looking at it now as a Member of Parliament and looking at how my inbox works and how I'm dealing with these issues, it's become a massive issue because people see it. And they see it in their communities and they see the injustice with it as well. And I think coming as a newish MP over the last 2 years, it's very clear to me what needs to happen now, and I can see that conversation happening in the Conservative Party, and it's something we will do.
6: And I just want to be clear about today's developments. The reason we're talking about this yet again today is because the Labour government have come up with a plan now where they want to try and make the system how they regard it to be so-called fairer. So now, if you think about the student loan scheme, let's just have that in your mind. So what they're basically saying now is that asylum seekers would be required to repay up to £10,000 for hotel accommodation, housing and benefits once they actually work. I do need to then state the obvious, that when you actually look at the statistics surrounding the percentage of these people that actually go into work, correct me if I'm wrong, but I don't think I am, it's something like 87% of these people don't actually go on to work. And there was some analysis done, I think it was as recently as yesterday it was announced, that the cost of granting a migrant the chance to remain because their right to a family life, so using the ECHR that we've just been talking about, was £141,000 per individual over their lifetime. So you've got £141,000 on the one hand, and you've got a potential repayment if they go to work of £10,000 on the other. You don't need to be a genius at maths to figure out that's not a great deal. Zia Youssef, where are you?
3: Look, it's absolutely outrageous that once again the British people are being gaslit by this Labour government. Look, it's clear that the Labour government don't want to do anything about this problem. Most of the parliamentary party of Labour are quite happy with the invasion of Britain continuing. And as you just pointed out, the fact that they come up with this nice round, isn't that suspiciously round number, Michelle, the £10,000? Just enough to perhaps grab a headline. But as you've just pointed out, according to the government's own figures, so let's assume these numbers are actually, the real number's going to be higher, we think it is, but the government's own figures say exactly as you just laid out, the cost to the British taxpayer of granting leave to remain in Britain, granting asylum to somebody based on the ECHR is £141,000 per person. And based on the number of people who came last year alone, Michelle, that is £4.9 billion. It all is. Within the context of taxes going up, people watching this programme who go to work looking at their payslip, when you look at all of that income tax that is taken off your payslip, just remember, that is where a large amount of your money goes. Into the pockets of people who knowingly came to this country illegally.
6: I mean, when you look at the Home Office, they've been very busy with their communications today on the likes of social media. Shabana Mahmood is saying, you know, my goal is a simple one. We want to ensure we've got an asylum system, not just for today, but she goes on to say for generations to come. I thought there was an interesting graphic that she put out, actually. She put a picture of herself out saying, and I quote, this country will always offer sanctuary to those in need, but we must also restore order and control, she says, at our borders. And I can tell you now that a Home Office spokesperson has blamed predecessors, so, i.e. you guys. This is a point I keep coming back to. Labour Party will say they are literally trying to mop up your mess. They are trying to come up with all kinds of different things. You know, you saw the other day they'd come up with this new offence of trafficking people in, but the first guy got convicted and he got about 2 years. I'm not sure how much of a deterrent that actually is, but that's by the by. So they're constantly laying the blame on your door over and over again.
2: They're in government. They have the power to be able to make decisions. Now, look, if I look at sort of Green Party policies, where it's open borders, and I look at Shabana Mahmood's current proposal for charging people £10,000, at least it's going in the right direction. But all this low-hanging fruit, these small things that you can go out and talk to the media about, they will not do anything to stop people coming over here illegally. Unless you change the international legal structures that sit over us, we will not be able to structurally sort this problem out.
0: Let me show you this exclusive footage from GB News. This shows you. Let me just get it up on the screen for you. Ready? You won't believe this. Sit down. I'd love to say you'll find this absolutely shocking, but quite frankly, no, you won't. So if you're listening on the radio, you've got a not-so-small boat packed to the rafters now, and you've got all of these guys. Although I'm sure if Darren Jones was here, he'd be trying to tell me, Andrew, that these are women and children. But anyway, you got all of these guys tossing what looks suspiciously like passports to me, Andrew, that these are women and children. But anyway, you got all of these guys tossing what looks suspiciously like passports to me.

0: absolutely insist that they are doing everything possible. They think that this time they have got what it takes. They do believe that they are moving in the right direction. If you can read, you might have seen the front page of some of the newspapers today. They had pictures of brand new houses that have been built and assigned to these people. I'm telling you, the British people, the patience is running thin. I'll look at that and doctor strikes after the break.
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6: England will be without both Reece James and Jarrell Kwanzaa for Wednesday's World Cup round of 32 clash against DR Congo. Kwanzaa suffered a twisted ankle during Saturday's win over Panama, while filling in for James, who is sidelined with a hamstring injury. Both players missed training ahead of the knockout match, with their absences leaving England manager Thomas Tuchel short of options at right back, an area already weakened by Tino Livramento's withdrawal from the squad shortly before the tournament. Livramento was replaced by Chelsea defender Trevo Chalobah, who is now among the available defensive options. That's the latest sport. For more, go to gbnews.com.
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0: Hello, everybody. Welcome back to Jubes and Co. Michelle Jubri, David Reed, and Zia Youssef. Now, do you live in Stoke Heath in Shropshire? You might have been surprised to see your local neighbourhood on the front page of The Sun today. Many people getting upset about what's actually going on, following on from that conversation we've just been having about asylum seekers and what you actually do with them. Because now there's a new build estate that have been developed. £250,000 houses, very nice houses. 21 of these have now been earmarked for asylum seekers. Now, lots of my viewers here, they would love a brand new house to move them and their family into. It is a pipe dream. It's not going to happen for them.

0: This is completely wrong. The priorities in this country are wrong, are they not?
1: Well, if you want to be able to live in a brand new home worth £250,000, to buy that home, you're going to need a household income of around at least £50,000, probably closer to £60,000 to £70,000. And you're going to need to have saved up for a deposit. There are fewer and fewer British people have worked hard their entire lives who would fit themselves into that category. And yet now we see, and again, we talk about the ritual humiliation of the British people. It turns out, if you want to be able to live in a brand new home worth £250,000 on what looks like quite a lovely estate, then all you have to do is break into Britain and you win the grand prize. And I want to make another point here that obviously there's going to be a huge amount of anger, quite rightly, in this Labour government about this. But, you know, in 2021, it was the Tory-controlled Shropshire Council that voted to make Shropshire a quote council of sanctuary, and every other council, it was a unanimous cross-party unanimous decision. Obviously Reform didn't have anyone on that council. So what we're seeing now, and the reason why I think it is inflaming emotion so much, provoking people so much, is because my inbox is full, Michelle, of people saying, Zia, I don't know why I bother. Why do I bother? What you're seeing in those pictures is something that was aspirational. You know, if you go back to the early 1980s, those are the sorts of houses that, you know, young people getting their second, third, fourth jobs wanted to be able to go out and buy. And now what we're seeing is there's this ridiculous snakes and ladders system where, you know, an illegal migrant, we talk about incentives, break into the country illegally and you will get to live in a home like that at the expense of the people who aspire to live in a home like that but never will.
0: I can tell you as well, the Home Secretary, she's just issued a statement on this. She says, or the Home Office say, new homes should never house asylum seekers. They say earlier this year, the Home Secretary introduced robust processes to ensure that new build sites like Stoke Heath can never be considered again. But as I understand it, all of these houses are not yet fully occupied. So I don't quite understand. If they haven't yet been occupied, surely it's not too late to just say, right, we'll pull the plug on this one here and now, but clearly it is. So there you go. Yet again, she's blaming it on you guys.
2: She is the Home Secretary. Her government are Labour. She has the power to sort this stuff. So
0: is she
2: touching
0: wrong?
2: Upon the point
0: did you,
2: again.
0: Did you actually create this then? Did you earmark these houses for asylum seekers?
2: I don't know about the exact policy from a previous council in Shropshire, but the government have had 2 years to sort some of these problems out and they haven't even touched aside. I think to touch on the wider points is that this is the social contract breaking down. I think this is what I hear repeatedly now from every age group in my constituency. Now, the stories that I grew up with when I was growing up was work hard. If you can, go to university, go. If not, go get a good apprenticeship scheme. But the most important thing is go out and contribute. And if you go out and contribute, then the doors of society will open to you. You'll be able to go and buy a house. You'll be able to start a family. That system is breaking down very quickly. And when we see examples like this, so for Stoke Heath, it's a small place. And the population is increasing by 35% with these people coming into these houses. If you've bought into that story about working hard all your life, and then you see someone coming in to game that system, and then you see the area that you love, that you've bought into, that you've worked hard to be in, changing very quickly, of course you can understand why people are so angry. But it goes back to that central point that all of these problems are not solvable without leaving the international legal structures that we have hanging over us at the moment. That's the route that we need to take.
0: Well, are you in the local vicinity? Because it's all well and good us sitting in a remote TV station, talking about this. This will have real impacts, and we've just been hearing about it on many of you in these vicinities. Not just this vicinity, by the way. This is not just a random one-off. Absolutely not. I want to hear from you. And this key point, I do think it's a really key point. Do you still feel motivated to go and do the right thing within society? The right thing, obviously, being going out, having personal responsibility, having accountability, regarding it as your responsibility to provide for your children, your responsibility to put a roof over your head. When you see the kind of stuff that you're seeing on the screen right now, these lovely, beautiful new build houses being allocated to people who some people would suggest wouldn't even or shouldn't even be in this country. Of course, the Home Office would dispute that and say that they've passed all the checks and balances. It just does not feel fair. It doesn't. And I'm absolutely fascinated. If you think it does feel fair, I'm absolutely fascinated to hear from you. Join the conversation in all the usual ways and get in touch, particularly as well if you are in that local vicinity. I want to hear from you. Dear me. I long for the day, ladies and gents, where I don't have to talk about this stuff. I absolutely long for the day where this significant issue has finally, once and for all, been put to bed. I would put to you at home that actually it's never going to be put to bed until you get the likes of the Navy in the Channel and you push these boats back. Your ex Royal Marines. Don't you think that it should be time now that you've got the Navy in the Channel, you're pushing the boats back?
2: So our military works under legal structures, and I will keep reinforcing the point. The military won't be able to do that job if we have these international legal structures hanging over us. This is the job that politicians need to do now, which is step up, realise that these things aren't serving us, and leave them. And then we'd have the ability to be able to push this stuff back. And I think that would act as such a deterrent that people coming across here illegally, that knew that the streets weren't paved with gold and that you were going to be removed on day one, that would stop or limit the amount of people that are coming.
0: So is it international structures that are stopping the Navy going into the water, or is it lack of political will?
1: It's absolutely lack of political will. But we just saw earlier in the programme, we saw footage of men, again, taunting the British people. That's the only thing they can be described as. Throwing their passports, filming TikTok, putting these things on social media. This is supposed to be the United Kingdom, and we are being richly humiliated like this. Now, if you want to ask, why are people doing this? Well, I can draw a straight line between that behaviour and the fact that people exactly like this, who did this exact thing, are going to shortly be moving into £250,000 lovely new homes at the expense of the taxpayer. So it absolutely is. We need to leave the ECHR. Not just that, there's a whole other load of other international treaties that we must derogate from. But the notion that, for example, our Navy are incapable of operating in any way. Look, your Royal Marine, you would know that actually His Majesty's Royal Navy have conducted many humanitarian missions where they take people off small boats and it's completely safe and there's no issue with it at all. So again, we go back to the original point, which is, do we have a government that actually wants to do it? Does that Prime Minister who would want to do it, are they flanked and supported by a working majority of MPs who want that thing? If they do, then there's absolutely no reason for this stuff to continue. And I go back to the original point. I appreciate you weren't in government at the time, but how can you expect the British people to take seriously a Conservative government that has taken this long, 15 and a half, coming on 16 years now, to say that we need to do the first and simplest thing, which is leave the ECHR?
2: So going back to the point that I opened with, that we're not the only ones being affected by this. Our near neighbours across Europe are also being affected by it. So you get into the technicalities of using the Royal Navy to go push back migrant boats. What are the French going to do? If you push those people back into international waters, what will the French do?
1: Well, so let's go through a few different points here. Number one, the British people are currently sending, so the British taxpayer sent £700 million to the French government.
2: Yeah.
1: Okay, so how about they actually uphold their end of the bargain, which they keep delivering lip service to. They keep delivering lip service to.
2: Is it in their interest to do that?
1: No,
2: in their national interest?
1: But then let's stop paying the
2: £700 million. Excusing around these points.
1: Let's stop paying
2: and
1: the £700 million.
2: And go to those international legal structures that are hanging over us and make sure that we leave.
1: Nobody's disputing that we need to leave those international structures. What people are frustrated about is that it has been abundantly clear. I completely take issue. Maybe we just weren't paying attention. But, you know, back in when David Cameron was Prime Minister, Article 8 of the ECHR was all over the front page news as a result of, you know, for example, a man who killed a little girl in a hit-and-run accident, incredibly moving tragedy. It was a foreign national, and he couldn't be deported because of Article 8 of the ECHR. That was all over the press, such that David Cameron actually wrote a letter to the poor victim's father. That was when David Cameron was Prime Minister. And now we're sitting here. How many years has it been since he left office? We've had this endless carousel of prime ministers who have failed to, as I say, do this, the most basic duty, which is say, you know what, the British people's interests are going to come first.
2: So we live in a democracy, and the point that you just raised is central. Is there enough backbench MPs to be able to buy into this stuff? I think it's because it's become more mainstream over recent years, and people are actually seeing these issues in their towns and villages.
1: The British people keep voting for so-called Conservative MPs, who then were more interested in pleasing people at Islington dinner parties than actually doing right by the people who voted them in.
2: Is that I have more faith that the system will correct itself now, because this is a problem across the country. Labour MPs, Reform MPs, Conservative MPs, we see it. things are changing. I think the fact that these policies are now coming out from a Labour government, the Labour backbenchers would have never talked about this 5 years ago, but things are starting to change. Are they moving fast enough? I don't think they are. And it goes back to those central points that until you leave those international legal structures, you're not going to be able to structurally sort this problem out.
0: Well, like, you've got some optimism from the Conservatives there. Do you share that optimism at home? Yes or no? Get in touch. Tell me your thoughts. Much we need to discuss after the break. More money for defence announced today. But where is that coming from? And is it all that it's cracked up to be? And speaking of more money, the doctors, resident doctors, they are getting more money. So they've said they won't strike. But for how long? Will that last? I'll see you in a second.
3: Ready to soak up that holiday sunshine?
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6: Hello. Very hot weather and thunderstorms affecting parts of the Mediterranean and Eastern Europe through the next few days. Sunny and warm elsewhere across parts of Europe. The Canary Islands seeing highs of 30 degrees on Wednesday. Spain and Portugal temperatures in the high 20s, low 30s, much more reasonable than they have been lately. But it's Italy in towards Greece where very high temperatures are expected towards 40 degrees and a risk of heavy thunderstorms that continues until Friday. Bye-bye.
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7: Hello again, very good evening to you. I'm here with the GB News weather forecast from the Met Office. There's quite a bit of showery rain around at the moment, but that is going to clear through overnight before some wet and windy weather arrives in the north tomorrow. That's all due to a weather system that's currently waiting out in the Atlantic. Ahead of that, we do actually have a ridge of high pressure, which will help clear away the showery rain we have across many parts at the moment. There will still be a few rumbles of thunder, some heavier bursts of rain for a little while yet, particularly in the north. But yes, most places is turning largely dry overnight. Clearer skies across eastern parts, staying a bit cloudy, a few spots of rain towards the west, but for all, it's not going to be particularly chilly or cool overnight. Temperatures holding up widely in double digits, mid-teens for some of us. Into tomorrow morning then, and a fairly cloudy start across particularly northern parts of Scotland and western parts. Here there will be a few outbreaks of rain. Eastern areas, it's a little bit brighter, particularly towards the southeast of Scotland, some sunshine through the morning. Largely grey, largely cloudy with a bit of rain for Northern Ireland, winds strengthening here, and down the western side of England and Wales also quite cloudy, a bit of rain. More southern eastern areas, a dry start, and there will be some sunshine around as well. But we are going to see the cloud increasing for many of us. So most places turning increasingly cloudy later in the morning and early in the afternoon. Some sunshine, though, developing across parts of the southwest of England. And then a bigger talking point will be the wet and windy weather sweeping into northwestern areas. Temperatures for many will be similar to today. So mid-20s in the south, lower than this further north and feeling less pleasant with the wind and rain pushing through. That system does make its way eastwards overnight into Thursday. And so we wake up on Thursday morning, a bit of rain lingering behind for some places, but that will clear away. And then especially across central southern areas, it's looking like a largely fine picture. Just a bit of rain towards the north, and it's a similar story to end the week. Notice temperatures will be rising into the weekend. Bye-bye.
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10: 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On the M4 westbound, congestion persists between Junction 42 at Earlswood and Junction 43 at Landessie. In Portsmouth, the A27 westbound faces 40-minute delays between the A2030 and M270 due to an accident closing two lanes. The A38 westbound in Devon has a lane closed between the A382 and A384 due to a collision, with 10-minute delays expected. And on the trains, major disruptions continue on Avanti West Coast and London Northwestern Railway services between Lichfield, Trent Valley and Stafford. For more travel news, go to gbnews.com.
11: Thank you.
0: Hello, everybody. Welcome back to Jubes and Co. with me, Michelle Jubri. Until 7 o'clock tonight, David Reed's here, Youssef alongside me. John says, Michelle, can you believe that's a poster that Nigel Farage got in trouble for of the invasion was 2014? Was it really that long ago? He says this has been all going on for way too long. Heather says, Michelle, this will be the latest thing, you know. People will be saying now, because of climate change, this indeed is why people are moving across the globe. They're already saying it, Heather. Even some people on the panel tonight think that that is what is going on across the nation. I'll tell you what is going on across the nation. Arguments about the defence or lack of when it comes to spending in this country. The defence investment plan, this has been long awaited, long discussed, long debated, and even whether or not it should be announced today at all, or whether or not it should be waiting for the next Prime Minister. That's been a hot topic. But of course, there was an announcement today. Let's take a listen.
11: Now, we are already delivering the biggest sustained increase in defence spending since the 1980s. £270 billion over the spending review period. And I can announce today that under the Defence Investment Plan, we are increasing this by a further £15 billion, setting a new record of spending almost £300 billion over the next 4 years to back our armed forces and strengthen our national security.
0: Your ex-forces, you would have been paying keen attention to this today, I'm sure. Are you pleased by what you heard today?
2: So this is what I do in Parliament. I'm on the Shadow Defence team for the Conservatives, and we've been waiting for this for now 10 months. It's 10 months late. So just to give a bit of context to your viewers, we had something called the Strategic Defence Review over a year ago. The Labour government turned around and said, right, we want to have a full view on what the international order's doing, where conflict might arise, and what we need to do with our armed forces. Then when that was released last year, they said, right, we need to get a defence investment plan to cost this stuff so we can actually give our military what it needs. It was supposed to be released last October, and we roll forward to now, and it's only just been released. And I've been going through line by line today, looking at this document, and there are a number of inaccuracies. So the most important thing is, in the Strategic Defence Review, there were 62 recommendations, and without going into the weeds too much, the government said they would accept all 62 recommendations. Now, the most important part is the military chiefs turned around and said, it will cost £28 billion to accept those 62 recommendations. And the settlement that has come out today in the Defence Investment Plan is at £15 billion. So we are £13 billion short of what we need to defend ourselves against the threats that we feel in the international system.
0: Sia?
1: Well, obviously, not spending anything like what we need to on defence, that's not subjective. You saw what happened in the war in Iran, our British military. We couldn't put a destroyer in the field of battle. It took several weeks. And even then, it had to come straight back because it needed repairs. And look, even post all of these increases that Starmer is crowing about, we're still going to be spending less than 3% on defence as a percentage of GDP. Reform of the First Party, by the way, if you go back to 2024, we were saying we need to take defence spending to 3% and then to 3.5%. And I'd also point out, as much as the Tories now really try to major on talking about defence.
2: How would you pay for that?
1: Let's look at, hold on.
2: How would you pay for that?
1: Let me finish my point.
2: I will let you finish my point, but I'm going to come back to
1: the fact. So when the Tories came into power, they took defence spending as a percent of GDP from about 2.9%. And by the time they left, it was down at 2.3%. Your former, you're a veteran yourself, so you would know this. Everybody I speak to who has either served in the military in the last 20 years or is currently serving, they will tell you the military, the phrase they keep using is hollowed out. Yeah. And that's across all aspects of the military. And again, that happened under a Conservative government.
2: It happened over 35 years.
1: To answer your question about how we afford that, the most important thing is we need to start growing our economy again. We need to actually, because this is the other really important point, we're talking about percentage of GDP. Our economy barely grows. We need to make cuts in welfare spending. We need to stop spending. Do you know how much money the Tory and Labour Party, do you know how much money?
2: Who is your defence spokesperson?
1: Let me ask you a question. You asked me a question, where would we find the money? Do you know how much money the Tories and Labour have spent on foreign aid in real terms over the last two decades?
2: Do you know the answer to that? I don't have the exact figure to that.
1: £140 billion. You know what we could have spent that on. Imagine the military hardware we could have. Imagine how many more soldiers they could have. Imagine how much better morale would be and the equipment that they would have. And by the way, how much more powerful do people watching this programme feel as a result of that £140 billion in real terms sent overseas to foreign governments, in many cases corrupt,
2: instead of spending it on defence?
1: So there's your answer as to where we'd get the money from.
2: Okay. So the issue that I have at the moment, and this is no disrespect to reform voters, I have many friends that vote for reform, and I understand why people want to vote for reform, but reform's record in defence over the last 2 years has been abysmal.
1: We haven't been in government over the last two years.
2: Let me answer
1: the
2: question.
1: We were the first party to say we needed to go to 3 and then
2: 3.5%. You have no MPs that regularly contribute to defence matters, and every time when we try to ask, or journalists try to ask, who your defence spokesperson is, you say it's our leader, Nigel Farage. He is never in Parliament to discuss defence matters.
0: That's a fair point. So what is your response to that then? Because you're here as...
1: My response is in the last couple of days, Danny Kruger's made a contribution on defence.
2: Hold on, is he the defence spokesperson?
1: You know as well as I do, and so do your viewers, don't insult the intelligence of your viewers. If you have but a handful of MPs, if you can count the number of MPs you have in our current parliamentary system on two hands, you have... almost no ability to make any contribution.
2: This is where we see the world very differently.
1: Here's what I will say. Judge the Conservative Party on their 14 years in government, where, despite their rhetoric, they utterly hollowed out and betrayed
2: I've spent my life in public service. I can see what's coming down the track. So we have our military chiefs. Then answer this question.
1: As somebody who served in the armed forces, are you pleased with the Conservative record in government with regards to military spending and the way they left our military?
2: No one, after the Cold War, spent on defence because we saw that the Americans...
1: Simple yes or no answer.
0: Don't talk over each other.
2: We all know that not enough was spent on defence across multiple governments and coalitions for the last 35 years. After the Cold War, and let's have an informed discussion about this, after the Cold War, there was a collective view that the world was peaceful and that the Americans would be the global power. That world has changed very quickly. My life, has been spent in public service. I can see what's coming down the track. Our military leaders talk about it, our politicians talk about being in a pre-war era. We take defence very properly now, and we take it very seriously. And to look at the reform manifesto and your priorities, to see defence at number 13, and see that you do not have a defence spokesperson,
1: we were the first major party in Britain. We were the first major party making the argument, because again, we've never been in national government, saying that defence spending needs to go to 3% and 3.5%.
2: These are just words.
1: They're just words. Because we've never been in government. Your actions speak for themselves. You absolutely dispatched defence spending, I want to say it again, from 2.9% down to 2.3%.
2: The
1: Tory party that utterly betrayed our armed forces. So therefore, for you to come on here and insult the intelligence of our viewers, it's simply not going to work.
2: The hard graft of being in Parliament, is going in and contributing. Now, you contribute, reform MPs contribute on some stuff. Defence is not one of those things, and I think it's atrocious.
0: Gary at home, he says, Michelle, I found all of this absolutely fascinating, talking about increasing spending money on defence. We cannot even defend this country from a few rubber dinghies, he says. Keir Starmer, listen, he would absolutely be standing up for himself if he was here. Listen.
11: The hard truth is there are no easy answers. But the settlement I'm setting out today is the right choice for the country.
0: What is it? You're the country. You'll have very strong opinions on that. Get in touch. Tell me what it is that you make of all of that. And I can tell you what, someone who is rubbing their hands when it comes to money and a settlement is the so-called resident doctors. They have agreed to stop striking for now. And guess what? They have got themselves a pay rise. Is that the end of all this then or not? So I'll see you in a sec.
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0: Hello, everybody. Welcome back to Jubes Anchor. Michelle Jubilee, David Reed, and Zia Youssef. Cyril, you've got in touch. I think you raised a really interesting point. You know, he was talking about those houses that are being handed over to asylum seekers at the start of the programme. Cyril says, Michelle, why is no one considering building detention centres on all of these kind of uninhabited islands off the Scottish mainland? He suggests that that could be a housing facility, one that wouldn't have the negative impacts that some of the other potential solutions seem to have. Not a bad idea, Cyril, if you ask me. Anyway, look, let's talk Dr. Strikes. Let's listen to our health secretary, shall we?
21: The strikes have caused an impact on NHS services. You know, even though we've kept things going, kept most appointments in place, it's had a really big impact, not just on patients, but also on NHS staff who've had to step up to cover the strikes when resident doctors have been on strike. Now, the fact that we are now at an end of that process and the BMA said, look, the strikes now are over, means that we can move forward and we can move forward and focus on working together with resident doctors to improve the quality of care for patients right across the NHS and focus on making the NHS stronger for the future.
0: Oh, I admire the optimism, but I'll give it 5.
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0: I hope that I'm wrong. Zia Youssef, your family work within the NHS. What do you think to this?
1: Well, I think this is a question of fairness. People watch programme at work. How many of them have received an almost pay rise? Private sector pay is growing at nothing like. In fact, there's barely any real wage growth in the. And the why some in the public sector are able to get significant rises all too often is not as a result of activity or better performance, but rather that they can A, the British state, and B, we have absolutely woeful negotiating on behalf of the. So we see this time and again. It's not just doctors. We obviously saw it with tubes, with train drivers, tube drivers, and we saw. I think in Labour's first year in that budget, I think it was north of £3.5 billion, Michelle, that was spent of taxpayer money on pay rises well above inflation for basically Labour's mates in the union. So again, I go back to the point that this is a government which absolutely resoundingly favours people who are paid by the state to the detriment of people working in the private sector. And I state again, if they are getting a pay rise of close to 7% and private sector pay is increasing, you know, barely in line with inflation, there's something deeply, deeply wrong.
0: David?
2: So I agree with a number of those arguments. I understand from the doctor's perspective, you go to university, you think you're going to have sort of status in the country and you're going to have a good salary to go with it and you'll be able to buy a nice house and have a nice family. And you don't see that when you come into the NHS. I understand the doctor's arguments. However, we've gone through a really expensive pandemic. We're all feeling the pain from that at the moment. And if you look at other public sector workers, if you look at the military, if we look at our police, we're not on par with what's happening in those different spaces. But I think, and again, to touch on the point that Zia just raised, that this just shows the lack of sort of business or negotiation experience within the Labour government at the moment.
0: Just to put some stats on this, by the way. So this turnout from the union, it was a 57% turnout, and 53% of those members, this is BMA members, voted on in favour of the offer. When you actually look at the BMA social media threads, they're very much retweeting comments saying, and I quote, "Most resident doctors will look at this as a 10-month deal. It's all about basically pay restoration. You know all this by now. They want it back, don't they? I think it's to 2008 levels. This issue, it ain't going away anytime soon. That is for sure. But for now, my panel, thank you very much for your time, your company tonight. Thank you to you at home. Have a great night. I'll see you tomorrow night.
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7: Hello again, very good evening to you. I'm here with your GB News weather forecast from the Met Office. There's quite a bit of showery rain around at the moment, but that is going to clear through overnight before some wet and windy weather arrives in the north tomorrow. That's all due to a weather system that's currently waiting out in the Atlantic. Ahead of that, we do actually have a ridge of high pressure, which will help clear away the showery rain we have across many parts at the moment. There will still be a few rumbles of thunder, some heavier bursts of rain for a little while yet, particularly in the north. But yes, most places is turning largely dry overnight. Clearer skies across eastern parts, staying a bit cloudy, a few spots of rain towards the west, but for all, it's not going to be particularly chilly or cool overnight. Temperatures holding up widely in double digits, mid-teens for some of us. Into tomorrow morning then, and a fairly cloudy start across particularly northern parts of Scotland and western parts. Here there will be a few outbreaks of rain. Eastern areas, it's a little bit brighter, particularly towards the southeast of Scotland, some sunshine through the morning. Largely grey, largely cloudy with a bit of rain for Northern Ireland, winds strengthening here, and down the western side of England and Wales also quite cloudy, a bit of rain. More southern eastern areas, a dry start, and there will be some sunshine around as well. But we are going to see the cloud increasing for many of us. So most places turning increasingly cloudy later in the morning and early in the afternoon. Some sunshine, though, developing across parts of the southwest of England. And then a bigger talking point will be the wet and windy weather sweeping into northwestern areas. Temperatures for many will be similar to today, so mid-20s in the south, lower than this further north and feeling less pleasant with the wind and rain pushing through. That system does make its way eastwards overnight into Thursday. And so we wake up on Thursday morning, a bit of rain lingering behind for some places, but that will clear away. And then especially across central southern areas, it's looking like a largely fine picture, just a bit of rain towards the north. And it's a similar story to end the week. Notice temperatures will be rising into the weekend. Bye-bye.
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4: 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Moderate congestion is affecting the westbound lanes of the M25 between Junction 42 Earlswood and Junction 43 Landarcy. On the A27 westbound in Portsmouth, a collision between the A2030 and the M275 has closed two lanes, causing 40-minute delays.
5: In Devon, an accident on the A38 westbound between the A382 and the A384 has closed one lane, leading to 10-minute delays. And on the trains, there's significant disruption impacting Avanti West Coast and cross-country rail services in Wolverhampton. For more travel news, go to gbnews.com.
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10: 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UK only. Entrance must be 18 or over. Lines close at 4 p.m. on the 21st of August. 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
2: A very, very good evening to you and welcome to GB News Tonight with me, your host, Martin Dorby, coming up on tonight's Action Pack Show. As the government is set to announce its new bill to crack down on illegal migration, GB News has exclusively revealed today footage appearing to show migrants throwing their passports into the English Channel, as it also emerges that 83 migrant families are being moved to a complex of new builds in Staffordshire. So could your street become Migrant Street next? And meanwhile...
24: This is the result of the extraordinary open border experiment conducted by the last Conservative government.
2: Today, Spain has sparked international fury, this time after an amnesty ban to allow, plan to allow 500,000 illegal migrants to stay in the country attracted 1.3 million applicants. And next, might the Spanish Armada be steaming through Europe and towards the beaches of Britain? And also tonight, a vile Pakistani paedophile who was jailed for raping children in 2012 is set to be released this week. And worse, Shabir Ahmed, who worked as a welfare rights officer for Oldham Council, cannot be deported thanks to an Immigration Act loophole. Here's the question. Is it time to close that loophole and slam Ahmed on the first flight back to Islamabad? And finally tonight.
25: The hard truth is there are no easy answers. But the settlement I'm setting out today is the right choice for the country.
2: As the sun sets on Keir Starmer's premiership, could this be Keir Starmer's final act of failure? Today, the government unveiled its defence spending plans, but despite a hike of £15 billion, it still falls way short of what many have said it will take to keep Britain safe. That's all to come on tonight's show. Plus, we've got some breaking news on that asylum story. But first, though, here's your headlines with Sophia Wensler.
0: My-
11: Martin, thank you and good evening. Your headlines at 2 minutes past seven. First, with some breaking news, Home Secretary Shabana Mahmood has banned migrants from being housed in new-build homes. It's after it was revealed that 83 asylum seekers will soon be moved into newly built houses worth £250,000 each in the small Shropshire village of Stoke Heath. 21 smart new builds have been earmarked for the migrants, with locals claiming that they were told the development would be for affordable housing. A Home Office spokesperson has responded tonight to the news, saying new homes should never house asylum seekers. Earlier this year, the Home Secretary introduced robust processes to ensure new build sites like Stoke Heath can never be considered again. Sir Keir Starmer says Britain must be prepared for war in order to deter its enemies, as he set out a £15 billion boost to defence investment. It means annual spending will rise to £80 billion by 2029, up from £54 billion when Labour came to power. The strategy will focus on drones and autonomous weapons, with £5 billion set aside for rapidly changing military technology. It also includes plans for the Royal Navy to become a hybrid navy, using self-controlled vessels and AI, alongside warships and aircrafts, and funding for six new warships. The plan was repeatedly delayed by Whitehall wrangling over money and triggered the resignation of former Defence Secretary John Healey. He quit earlier this month, claiming the armed forces were not being given enough funding. But in his speech today, Sir Keir Starmer insisted his blueprint is different from those produced by previous governments because it has been fully costed. The government will appoint the first ever National Maternity Commissioner after a major review found women and babies have been repeatedly failed by NHS care. The AMOS review says there's a pattern of patient concerns being ignored, with discrimination and racism behind a culture of inequality. Baroness Valerie Amos found concerns were often dismissed. Internal investigations left families feeling trusts were marking their own homework, and racism and discrimination remain critical safety issues. Ministers say the new commissioner will drive lasting change, but bereaved families still want a full statutory public inquiry. US President Donald Trump has lost a Supreme Court fight to end birthright citizenship. Mr. Trump issued the order on his first day back as president in January last year as he began a crackdown on immigration. The president sought to deny citizenship to babies born to illegal and temporary migrants. But despite the top US court having a majority of conservative judges, it has ruled against him today. Caroline Flack's brother, Paul Flack, has died at the age of 55. Norfolk Coroner's Court heard that Paul Flack took his own life during an inquest that opened on Monday. Paul Flack was discovered unresponsive at his home in Norwich on June the 21st. This comes 6 years after Caroline Flack took her own life following intense media scrutiny over a misrepresented altercation with her ex-partner, which led to what was described by her management as a show trial. Those are the latest GB News headlines. Now it's back to Martin.
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0: easier.
1: Yes, the government is set to unveil its immigration asylum bill, and it includes a whole host of measures aimed at trying to crack down finally on the migrant crisis. Now, amongst the reforms is a plan to force migrants to repay £10,000 to cover a portion of their accommodation costs, but only if they get jobs in the future. And there is, of course, just one tiny flaw in this plan. 87% of them never actually work. But it doesn't end there.
2: We will now open new and safe and legal routes, starting this autumn by opening a new student refugee route with the first arrivals in autumn 2027. This will be the first of a series of new safe and legal routes, which will include a new work route and the expansion of community sponsorship following the success of the Homes for Ukraine scheme.
1: Yes, perhaps to soften the blow to the left, to the wokeirati and to those pesky Labour backbenchers. Also included in the reforms will be a brand new Ukraine-style so-called safe and legal route sponsorship scheme for migrants to enter the UK, presumably because the government thinks we haven't had enough migrants entering the country before. But on the very same day, we are told that our leaders are finally cracking down on the migrant crisis. This very footage emerged from the channel in a GB News exclusive. Yes, a dinghy packed full of young men. It's always a dinghy packed full of young men simply throwing their documents into the English Channel. Now, surely as ever, it comes down to one thing, the principle. As long as the government continues to process the asylum claims of illegal immigrants, whether they break into the country via small boat, cross on the back of a lorry, or simply overstay their visas, the message we're sending is clear. It appears to be legitimate to break our laws. Now, surely, the only way to truly deter the migrant crisis is to say no, we will not hear your claims, and instead, we will deport you. Well, speaking of deterrence, just to top it all off, allow me to introduce to the peaceful Shropshire village of Stoke Heath, a population of about 300 residents. Now, as it happens, Stoke Heath is set to have its population increased by more than a quarter overnight. Now, where will all of these people be coming from? Could it be from an influx of choir boys from nearby Buntingsdale? Or perhaps a surge in milkmen coming over from nearby Crickmerry? No. In fact, it turns out that 83 asylum seekers ought to be moved into 21 £250,000 so-called migrant mansions on an estate in Shropshire, now being dubbed Migrant Street. So, Migrant Street has come to Stoke Heath in Staffordshire, but will it soon be coming next to a town near you? We're on this very topic. We've got some breaking news for you on GB News, and it's this. The Home Office has issued a statement just moments ago in which the Home Secretary, Shabana Mahmood, has blamed her predecessors for this move. In a statement, the Home Office has told GB News this. New homes should never house asylum seekers. New homes should never house asylum seekers, she said. Now, earlier this year, the Home Secretary introduced robust processes to ensure that new build sites like Stoke Heath can never be considered again. Well, I'm now joined in the studio by my panel, the former Conservative Attorney General, Sir Michael Ellis, and the journalist and the former Press Secretary to Paddy Ashdown, Joe Phillips. Welcome to you both. Sir Michael, I shall start with you. We seem to have had a breakthrough. Oh. The Home Secretary, Shabana Mahmood, saying today, new houses should never house asylum seekers. The problem is, they do. Look what's happening in Stoke Heath.
3: If you believe that statement from Shabana Mahmood, I've got a bridge to sell you. £5. Look, she doesn't even have the authority to sack her own junior minister, never mind anything else. And these migrants have just moved into brand new homes worth £250,000. I mean, how is that anything other than a massive incentive for more people to come to this country? I mean, not only are they being housed in brand new homes and given benefits and all the rest of it, to the detriment of British people who have worked hard and are trying to get their own housing and struggling to get on the housing ladder. Look, the lunatics are taking over the asylum with this, and it's pretty rich of the Home Office to say, oh, this isn't anything to do with us, this is because of decisions made years ago. The Home Home Secretary is supposed to be a powerful figure, and she's conceding, actually, what she has done, Martin, by making this statement, is she's conceded that it's a disaster. It's a political disaster. But she knows how bad it's going to play. She knows how bad it looks. And she's saying, it's nothing to do with me, Gov. I'm only the Home Secretary.
1: Joe Phillips, we have a situation here where it just feels like two-tiered housing. Locals in the area have been telling us today, Emma O'Sullivan, a mother there, saying we were told that they were new developments, should be social houses, and that was fine, but nobody moved in for a year. Now we're told they'll be used for asylum seekers, and they are not part of the social housing network at all. We feel like we've been lied to. I've got three teenage girls, and we're really worried. Another mother there, Melanie Almond, she says it was like a bomb going off and you've got 10 minutes to get out. It was a complete shock. I found out on the internet. We couldn't believe it. Now, Siobhan and Mahmood might blame her predecessors, whether that's the Conservatives or Yvette Cooper. We don't know. But the fact of the matter is, new builds are being used for asylum seekers and it feels desperately unfair.
0: It feels desperately unfair. And the worst thing is that the local authority, which in this case is Shropshire, have got no right of appeal because the Home Office overrules them, which is another reason why Andy Burnham's proposals for devolution are a good idea, because hopefully it will give more power to local councils and local authorities to make decisions that are relevant to local people. The local MP, who I think is called Michael Mark Pritchard, has very sensibly organised a public meeting in the village on Thursday. And he has also very sensibly insisted that people who attend bring some sort of photographic ID so it doesn't get hijacked by the usual renter mob that turn these things into a hate fest to nobody's benefit. What we do know is that a family has moved in. So the suggestion is that these houses are for families. There are other suggestions that these houses remained empty for quite a long time, and I think questions need to be asked about that. Who authorised the building of these houses? Is it a private development? Is it a council development? I'm sure there are people on the waiting list in Shropshire who've probably been waiting for quite a long time to get onto the housing ladder, whether it's through social or affordable housing. But it's the way the Home Office and Serco, their agents in this case, overrule and override and are not upfront and honest. So I welcome Siobhan Mahmood's statement. I disagree with Michael. I think he's being a little heartless because she has been really tough so far and she's done more and she's said more, and a lot of it doesn't go down very well with her her colleagues on the back benches, but I think she's trying to do the best, Michael.
3: Well, but she's not doing the best by blaming other people. She's got to take responsibility for her authority. And the truth of the matter is, it is wrong in principle. It's not kind to people to allow those people who have just come into this country and are migrants to have a £250,000 house when British people can't get on the housing ladder and can't find enough housing. That's just wrong in principle, and it encourages more migration. This is what this is the message we are sending out.
0: We don't know anything about this particular family. We don't know how.
3: I'm not talking about an individual family.
0: But you know, the idea.
3: The principle.
0: The principle is that people who have been waiting for houses, and you know, every council will tell you there are thousands, if not tens of thousands, of people. There are families living in one room in appalling conditions.
3: This is a performative government which is doing what the latest headline has criticised them for doing. So the current priority is not to put them in hotels. So the top priority is to get them out of hotels. Where they go after that, nobody cares, at least not in this government. And so they're putting them in £250,000 houses. If this story is true, it's not about the family. I don't blame the family, because if you can get it, it's not their fault. It's the government's fault. They're who I'm blaming.
0: Well, it's not just this government. It does go back to the previous Conservative government, and it goes back to the previous Home Secretary.
3: The previous Conservative government didn't put them into houses like this.
0: Okay. Well, but they let the asylum backlog build up, so that you ended up with loads of people in the wrong place.
1: We've got Siobhan Mahmood tomorrow we believe they're going to outline this full bill, the immigration and asylum bill. We've seen bits of it today, but it's okay for the Home Secretary today to say new houses should never house asylum seekers, and then to continue earlier this year. The Home Secretary introduced robust processes to ensure new build houses like Stoke Heath can never be considered again. But it's happening. Well, today. It's flannel.
0: It's happened, but we don't know how long ago the decision was taken.
3: But Shabana is accepting that it's a bad thing because she's just said that she's banning it. I don't believe that she is banning it.
0: No, I don't believe
3: she has the power to ban it. But she's pretending that she can ban it. She's making this statement. So that is a concession.
0: Why can't she ban it?
3: Well, she's conceding that she doesn't like it.
0: Yes,
3: so she is in charge, and therefore this is under her watch, and she knows it's going to play really badly.
1: But Joe, the fact of the matter is, on the one hand, you have Shabana Mahmood saying no more new builds for asylum seekers, and by the way, you've got to pay £10,000 back towards your hotel bills, at the same time saying we want more safe and legal routes. It sends out mixed messages, and more than that, it sends out to the people smugglers who don't care about the human rights of people getting on those dinghies, it sends out the message to them that if you get to Britain, you won't get deported, you won't really have to pay back the 10 grand, because 87% never get a job, and you might land yourself a migrant mansion. It means those dinghies will never stop.
0: Well, I think you have to give credit to Shabana Mahmood. She has tried to do things. More people have been deported since this particular government came into power in 2024. And I think that what you have to look at is that legal and safe routes that many, many people have tried to push for will actually say, yes, fine, you are a genuine refugee, you're a genuine asylum seeker, you will go here. The other thing you haven't mentioned is the idea, and I'd be interested to know what Michael thinks about this, that the adjudication on not permitted asylum things will now be considered by members of the public as opposed to the judiciary.
3: I think it's all a gimmick. I think it's all a gimmick to try and make it look like they can avoid the legal process. But actually, they're banking on the fact that the public there will do what they want them to do because they'll be persuaded by some official who'll tell them.
1: OK, thank you very much to Michael. Thank you very much to you, Joe. Now, Serco, the outsourcing company responsible for housing asylum seekers and migrants in the West Midlands, has told GB News this. We work under the direction of the Home Office, who decide where people are placed based on overall national demand. There you go, they're all blaming each other. Now, the Home Office determines how many people are to be accommodated in each local authority area and instructors accordingly. So there we go, round and round we go.
0: And Serco keep taking the money.
1: And nobody seems to know where the
3: book stops. They're only doing what the Home Office is telling them.
1: Now, panel, thank you very much to you both. Coming up in just a moment's time.
4: This is the result of the extraordinary open border experiment conducted by the last Conservative government.
1: Today, Spain has popped the sparks in international fury after an amnesty plan to allow 500,000 illegal immigrants. Today, Spain has popped the sparks in international fury after an amnesty plan to allow 500,000 illegal immigrants

0: fact that Trump made a good start. No.
1: Straight answers, no spin, and just a couple of pints.
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1: 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The People's Channel, Britain's News Channel.
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7: England will be without both Reece James and Jarrell Kwanzaa for Wednesday's World Cup round of 32 clash against DR Congo. Kwanzaa suffered a twisted ankle during Saturday's win over Panama while filling in for James, who is sidelined with a hamstring injury. Both players missed training ahead of the knockout match, with their absences leaving England manager Thomas Tuchel short of options at right back, an area already weakened by Tino Livramento's withdrawal from the squad shortly before the tournament. Livramento was replaced by Chelsea defender Trevo Chalobah, who is now among the available defensive options. That's the latest sport. For more, go to gbnews.com.
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9: I've been in Westminster for a long time, but I know that though power may be here, its effect on people's lives is across the whole of the country. We may be where rules are made, but it's where they're implemented that matters. Join me, Jacob Rees-Mogg, for forthright and frank discussion on where Britain has come from, where it's going, and where it will end up. That's State of the Nation, Monday to Thursday, 8 to 9 o'clock. 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

0: Back in 1588, when Philip of Spain's galleon of chorizo-munching buccaneers threatened our liberty, Sir Francis Drake sent the 10,000 petulant Pedros packing, barely breaking a sweat from a game of lawn bowls on the green at Plymouth Hoe. I, of course, refer to the Spanish Armada, but now we're faced with a fresh invasion, the Spanish Starmada.
1: افغان که متحد سی بیا ملکون نلرزوی زمور سر چی جنگیری زمور پشانجی بخاوری کیری.
0: Yes, Spain's open border Prime Minister, open borders Pedro Sanchez, plunged the continent into chaos back in May when he announced a 500,000 migrant amnesty. Well, today we've reached that deadline, and what are the total applications? 1.3 million. Yes, like Philip of Spain. How many of them will make their next destination Hotel Britannia? Instead of Sir Francis Drake rolling a defiance bowl, will Keir Starmer, or indeed Andy Burnham, instead roll out the red carpet? And if so, might this be the Spanish Armada that silently conquers Britain? Well, I'm joined now in the studio by my panel, the former Conservative Attorney General Sir Michael Ellis and the journalist and former press secretary to Paddy Ashdown, Joe Phillips. Joe, it's all very well.
2: An extraordinary mishmash of Blue Peter until Death Us Do Part.
0: Thank you.
2: Casual racism and a little bit of peculiar history.
0: I'm taking that as a compliment.
2: Okay, I thought you would.
0: Now let's move on. It's all fair and well for open borders Pedro Sanchez to declare an amnesty to 500,000 illegal immigrants, but 1.3 million have hoped interview. And I put it to you quite simply.
2: Oh, now we're going line of duty.
0: Youth unemployment at a record high in Spain, they could simply swan into continental

0: true. No, Giorgia Meloni is furious.
1: Well,
0: they could be coming on that next armada to Dover.
1: So let's get some facts, first of all. This was voted on by the Spanish people some time back. They hold referendums and they take them very seriously.
0: Joe, that's not true.
1: It is true.
0: It's not true.
1: It was a people's vote.
0: It wasn't.
1: To offer... Well, go on then.
0: I have to correct you.
1: Mm-hmm.
0: So... A petition was launched.
1: A petition,
0: which reached 700,000 signatures. It then went to a vote in the Parliament in January 26, where the left-wing stacked government voted in favour. It passed a royal decree, and then the party, Vox, made it mandate, and it was passed to law. But that's not the same as a referendum. Nobody voted for this.
1: But it came out of a petition, so it is from the grassroots. That is the argument. It is not something that has been imposed on the people of Spain. As far as I understand it, the deal is that these people are people who have been in Spain for a number of years.
0: 5 years.
1: They are not granted permission to go into other European countries with this visa or whatever.
0: Do you think they'll stop them?
1: I don't know, Martin, but I'm just saying let's get some facts straight, shall we, before we start talking about people running over here as though it's some new reverse armada with people coming here. Spain is desperate for people to fill a lot of jobs, and they've said that they need these people to do hospitality and social care and those sort of jobs. Now, whether that is because local people don't want to, can't do it, haven't got the skills, who knows? But this is seems to me to be quite a sensible thing of legalising it. And what is interesting is that if you look at polls around Europe and you look at polls in this country, it is quite often people who have come as migrants and who work into other countries who are most opposed to people who come here illegally because they don't like the unfairness. So actually this might be quite a strengthening thing.
0: But Sir Michael, here's the obvious point. If an amnesty is declared for 500,000 and suddenly an extra 800,000 hove into view, it shows you that these people were in the country without the country's knowledge, and suddenly they've got a massive, massive problem. And of course, it's logical.
2: Look, this
0: they won't stay in Spain. They can wander through the Schengen zone and wash up at
2: The whole point is they don't have borders, do they, in the European Union because of the Schengen zone. So it means that once they're allowed in Spain, and this is what Giorgia Meloni of Italy is furious with the Spanish about, because it does mean that they can go into other countries in Europe. And this is why, of course, Labour are on such a wrong-headed course by trying to put us closer and closer to Europe, because what that will mean is that potentially, if Labour got its way, these sorts of people would be able to come into this country with their passes. Look, let me tell you about... This is an irresponsible move from a far-left Spanish government, you know, who have only been spending a fraction of a percent on their own defence. That's how irresponsible that government has been. At one point, 0.9% of their GDP were they spending on their own defence. They're used to other people looking after them. Of course, they were fascists until 1975. Now they're far-left. But the other thing about, you know, I think we have to look at, you talked about history and the Spanish Armada. We can come closer than that. There were no synagogues allowed in Spain until 1968. Did you know that? You know, the Spanish Jews were not actually recognized as full citizens of Spain until 1978. I don't think we need the Spanish to teach us any lessons about how to look after people. This country has led the way in its tolerance and civility to people from around the world. The United Kingdom has been one of the most tolerant countries in the world. But what you cannot have is one country in the European Union able to say that they will open their doors when it's going to affect other countries like Italy and all the others.
0: And Joe Phillips, I wonder if there might be a headache here for open borders Pedro Sanchez, because his party Vox has now been plunged into third position. They are trailing in every poll the electorate get to decide in August 2027. And this has gone down like a cup of cold soup with the Spanish voters.
1: Well, yes, and we've seen the rise of the far right across Europe and indeed in this country. And a lot of it is to do with immigration. You know, and
0: can
1: we
0: you blame them? 1.3, if 500,000 turn into 1.3 million?
1: It is a problem that we all face, and it is a problem problem that is going to get worse, because as you get worse climate change and climate disasters around the world, as you get more and more wars and conflict, you will have more and more people moving as places become inhospitable.
0: So we throw open our borders.
1: I'm not saying that, but we need to recognise the reality, which is why we need, and why we have needed for a very long time, to actually work out how we're going to do it properly. I mean, everybody has gone, oh, let's not talk about it, it's too ghastly, it's too racist, oh, let's just put them in hotels and build up a backlog of asylum seekers. Mm. Where we've gone terribly wrong is not having safe and legal routes, and that would have made it easier for us to stop people coming.
0: Well, perhaps we could close our borders and be a bit firmer. Joe Phillips, it's my guy, superb stuff. Thank you to my panel. Now, coming up in just a moment's time, a vile Pakistani paedophile who was jailed for raping children in 2012 set to be released from prison this week. Even worse, Shabir Ahmed, who worked as a welfare rights officer for Oldham Council, cannot even be deported. And that's thanks to an Immigration Act loophole. Here's a question. Is it time to close that loophole and slam Ahmed on the first flight back to Islamabad? That's next.
3: Hello again. Very good evening to you. I'm here with your GB News weather forecast from the Met Office. There's quite a bit of showery rain around at the moment, but that is going to clear through overnight before some wet and windy weather arrives in the north tomorrow. That's all due to a weather system that's currently waiting out in the Atlantic. Ahead of that, we do actually have a ridge of high pressure, which will help clear away the showery rain we have across many parts at the moment. There will still be a few rumbles of thunder, some heavier bursts of rain for a little while yet, particularly in the north. But yes, most places turning largely dry overnight. Clearer skies across eastern parts, staying a bit cloudy, a few spots of rain towards the west, but for all, it's not going to be particularly chilly or cool overnight. Temperatures holding up widely in double digits, mid-teens for some of us. Into tomorrow morning then, and a fairly cloudy start across particularly northern parts of Scotland and western parts. Here there will be a few outbreaks of rain. Eastern areas, it's a little bit brighter, particularly towards the southeast of Scotland, some sunshine through the morning. Largely grey, largely cloudy with a bit of rain for Northern Ireland, winds strengthening here, and down the western side of England and Wales also quite cloudy, a bit of rain. More southern eastern areas, a dry start, and there will be some sunshine around as well. But we are going to see the cloud increasing for many of us. So most places turning increasingly cloudy later in the morning and early in the afternoon. Some sunshine, though, developing across parts of the southwest of England. And then a bigger talking point will be the wet and windy weather sweeping into northwestern areas. Temperatures for many will be similar to today, so mid-20s in the south, lower than this further north and feeling less pleasant with the wind and rain pushing through. That system does make its way eastwards overnight into Thursday. And so we wake up on Thursday morning, a bit of rain lingering behind for some places, but that will clear away. And then especially across central southern areas, it's looking like a largely fine picture. Just a bit of rain towards the north, and it's a similar story to end the week. Notice temperatures will be rising into the weekend. Bye-bye.
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0: Welcome back to GB News Tonight, and indeed, welcome to yet another chapter in the story of broken Britain. Do you remember this monster, Shabir Ahmed? Well, the Oldham grooming gang ringleader who, having served as a welfare rights officer at Oldham Council, received a prison sentences totaling more than 40 years for 30 child rape offences. Well, it turns out he's due to be released from prison this week, and we can't deport him back to Pakistan. That's because of the 1971 Immigration Act. Ahmed's arrival to the UK prior to 1973 as a Commonwealth citizen means he is protected from deportation back to Pakistan. And funnily enough, Pakistan, of course, don't want him back either. Now, what on earth can we do about this terrible, terrible mess? I'm delighted to be joined in the studio by the criminal lawyer and the managing director at PCD Solicitors, Marcus Johnson, as well, of course, as my panel, the former Conservative Attorney General, Sir Michael Ellis, and the journalist and the former press secretary to Paddy Ashdown, Joe Phillips. Marcus Johnson, I shall start with you. You work in these sex cases across the country, but you've worked in a lot of them across the Northwest. This case is utterly grotesque and barbaric. A paedophile, a monster, a rapist, jailed, and now is simply walking out next week.
6: Well, when you think it can't get any worse, it does. It's somebody who received over 40 years of sentence for horrific crimes over a period of time against very young, vulnerable children, and yet has served around about 12 years in prison before being released, which by itself is shocking. But when you then add on to that the fact that he can't be deported because of the law, the human rights, just seems incredible. We seem to respect the protection of family life and private life of people who commit the most horrendous crimes against people in this country. And it's, I think people will find it extremely difficult to figure out why the government cannot release this, remove this person.
0: Now, being told by the Home Office that he will be on the sex offenders register for life, he will live in sheltered accommodation. No doubt his victims don't enjoy such luxuries. He'll be closely monitored, he'll be ankle tagged, but the fact of the matter is, as you know better than most, Marcus, he no doubt will be returned to the very same communities where he caused endless lifelong trauma, and that in itself will re-traumatise children that he abused.
6: The cost will be horrendous, Martin. The cost to keep him in accommodation within a monitored accommodation, a 24-hour monitored accommodation, is huge. A massive cost to the taxpayer. And it's not just him. There's lots and lots of people in his situation committing these crimes who are in the communities. So the cost is incredible. Yes, he will be banned from Rochdale, but there is, in effect, nothing to stop him going in any other area where these crimes are also being committed. And certainly from my experience, the gang leaders and the gang members, they know so many people within different communities. It is, we've spoken before, almost a mafiosa-style organisation how these crimes are committed, and it spreads across the country. So they have contacts all over the country in different towns and cities. So the fact that he's stopped from going in just one town makes very little difference to him. It won't really alter his style of life.
0: Thank you, Marcus. Sir Michael, I may come to you first on the particular notion of this technicality around the Immigration Act. Why on earth can we not deport this Pakistani paedophile?
2: Well, the Act is nearly 60 years old, and of course it was a different world, and they decided when they passed the 1971 Act that they were not going to apply it to Commonwealth citizens, and it's now extremely difficult because to apply laws retrospectively if we change them. What needs to happen now, and what the government can do now, is change the law for going forward. It's difficult to go backwards and to say it applies to people today, but it should apply to people tomorrow or the day after a new law is passed so this doesn't happen again. Because this is obviously an obnoxious result. We have to be able to say that people who commit heinous offences and who are sent to prison for extended periods of time, in this case, as Marcus says, for over 20 years of the sentence was, I think, in at least one of his offending cases, they have to be removed. If the law doesn't allow it because it's a 1971 piece of legislation, that law must be amended. It's easy for the government to do. I think they've got a piece of legislation going through now that could have an amendment, have an extra clause added to it, and could do that to stop it from happening in future.
0: Joe Phillips, surely you agree with that. Paul Waugh, who's Labour MP for Rochdale, has said historically this depraved paedophile should have been deported to Pakistan years ago. A certain Andy Burnham.
7: This is Our Nation. Join me, Jacob Rees-Mogg, for a genuine, honest discussion on where we have been, where we are going, and where we are. with the people who said...
1: He said it was about human rights. It actually goes back, as Michael was just saying, to the Immigration Act and the fact that he was a Commonwealth citizen. The other thing that I understand is that he chose to rescind his own Pakistani citizenship.
0: To avoid deportation.
1: To avoid deportation. We have revoked his British citizenship when he was charged. So he is, in effect, stateless.
2: But he's made himself stateless.
1: Yes, exactly.
2: He's made himself stateless, and other people have done that before as well.
0: And so we're caught in a pincer movement.
2: But well, we're only caught in a pincer movement because...
1: We should have changed the law years ago,
2: well,
1: shouldn't we?
2: One could certainly argue that previous governments of the last 60 years should have changed that law. But it can be done now. There's no point crying over spilt milk. It can be done now. There's no excuse. They should get on with it.
0: OK, final word to you, Marcus Johnson, if I may. You work across Crown Court. You see these grotesque cases week in, week out. The failure, the impotence to be able to deport these monsters, what does that say to rapists out there today?
6: It says that the law in the UK is broken. There is very little punishment around. There is very little disincentive to commit crimes. The country welcomes criminals, welcomes them into the country, and they're free to commit the crimes. Very little chance of them being caught. If they are caught, the sentences are far too low, in my view. They're released very early, and then it's difficult, if not impossible, to deport them. So it creates an ongoing incentive for criminals to come to the UK to commit these horrendous crimes, knowing that there's very little that the state can
1: do. This man was here already, Marcus. He didn't come here to commit those crimes. He was here. He was embedded within a local authority. And the police in Greater Manchester and the local authority and social workers and counsellors and many people did not believe the
2: girls. We could change the law in 5 minutes.
1: Exactly.
0: OK, we have to leave you there. Marcus, superb. Joe, Sir Michael, thank you very much indeed. Now, the Home Office have told GB News this. On his release, he will be on the sex offenders register for life, ordered to stay away from his victims and banned from contacting any children or young person, as well as facing strict curfews and restriction zones. His every movement will be tracked, forced to wear an electronic tag, and should he breach his conditions, he will be immediately locked up. Thank you to Marcus and all of my panel. Now, coming up in just a moment's time.
8: The hard truth is there are no easy answers. But the settlement I'm setting out today is the right choice for the country.
0: As the sun sets on Keir Starmer's premiership, could today be his final act of failure? Today, the government unveiled its defence spending plans, but despite a hike of £15 billion, it still falls well short of what many have said it will keep to take to make Britain safe. That's next.
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12: Hello. Very hot weather and thunderstorms affecting parts of the Mediterranean and Eastern Europe through the next few days. Sunny and warm elsewhere across parts of Europe. The Canary Islands seeing highs of 30 degrees on Wednesday. Spain and Portugal temperatures in the high 20s, low 30s, much more reasonable than they have been lately. But it's Italy in towards Greece where very high temperatures are expected towards 40 degrees and a risk of heavy thunderstorms that continues until Friday. Bye-bye.
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0: Welcome back to GB News Tonight with me, your host, Martin Daubney. Now, could this be Keir Starmer's final act of failure as Prime Minister?
22: Now, we are already delivering the biggest sustained increase in defence spending since the 1980s. £270 billion over the spending review period. And I can announce today that under the Defence Investment Plan, we are increasing this by a further £15 billion, setting a new record of spending almost £300 billion over the next 4 years to back our armed forces and strengthen our national security.
0: Yesterday, our PMO, that is our Prime Minister in name only, Sir Keir Starmer, unveiled his defence investment plan, the very plan that triggered two of his top ministers resigning, Al Collins, of course, and John Healey. And it's hard to describe it as anything other than a massive letdown. While the funding for defence has been increased by £15 billion, it still falls well short of the £18 to £28 billion that countless experts have called for. So, was this Sir Keir Starmer's final act of failure? I'm joined now in the studio by the CEO of Outpost Studios and the former Royal Marine, James Glancy, as well as my panel. Of course, the former Conservative Attorney General, Sir Michael Ellis, and the journalist and the former Press Secretary to Paddy Ashdown, Joe Phillips. James Glancy, may I start with you. So, Sir Keir Starmer's dressing this up as best he can. He said, we will build an army that's 10 times more lethal than before.
23: Just military jargon, more nonsense. What's staggering, Martin, is that in 2025, the Labour government, led by Keir Starmer, released the Strategic Defence Review, an independent review, and the government agreed to all 62 findings, which would cost £28 billion extra in funding in order to maintain our armed forces as they are and then build up new capabilities ready for the new era of drone hybrid warfare. Just over 10 months later, with a huge battle with the Treasury, they've only found £15 billion, so over £11 billion in a shortfall, which means we are now going to see serious defence cuts, underfunding of future capabilities, which the review said we needed. And notwithstanding that, last year, Keir Starmer went to The Hague and told NATO allies, we are in the era of hard military power, given the multiple threats facing our country. And he said to them, we all need to reach 3.5% of GDP spent on our armed forces by the 2030s. This only gets to 2.69%. It is a catastrophic failure by the Prime Minister, and all of us in Britain are less safe as a result.
0: James Glancy, if you say we are defenceless, the brutal reality is we're also potless. We're broke. Where does the money come from to fund defence?
23: Well, we're not broke. We have massive national debt. But let's look at the statistics. By 2030, this government is set to spend 11% of GDP on welfare. That's going to be up to $400 billion. They refuse to cut it. They keep importing people legally and illegally, foreigners, and we're spending billions a year in social housing and welfare, rather than funding the British people, rather than funding defence. There's plenty of money if they choose to make cuts elsewhere. The Labour government, the Labour backbenchers won't let Starmer and they won't let Burnham do it.
0: You do fear it'll be a cold day in hell before the Labour government puts warfare before welfare, and that only leaves other options: more taxes or more borrowing.
23: Burnham's got some choices to make. He says he might tinker with welfare, but ultimately we saw Starmer fail on that. I think he will try and find more money for the armed forces, but that means either two things: other departments lose out, that may be a fight with Miliband or net zero, or more tax rises.
0: Let's bring my panel in now. Joe, may I bring you in first? The fact of the matter is, we have the smallest army since the Napoleonic times, the smallest navy. It's so small, we can't even get our frigates to sea, to Cyprus, to defend it during a war. The smallest RAF since record began. We're an international embarrassment.
3: Well, the first job of government is to protect its people. And I think James is absolutely right. He draws attention to the excellent report that was commissioned and produced by, among others, the former Labour Defence Secretary, former Secretary General of NATO, George Robertson. They then sat on it, you know, fiddle-assed around for an awfully long time, had a row with the Treasury, and then said, oh, and then they've come up with a little over half. And 4 million of that, or 4 billion of that, is money that's already been allocated. So actually, it's less than 28 billion, which brings it down to considerably less than was originally recommended. It is ridiculous. And I think Andy Burnham has got the chance to say to his backbenchers, if indeed he becomes Prime Minister, as we expect in a couple of weeks, if you don't back me on welfare cuts for the future of this country and future generations, the next lot who come in after this Labour government will make it far worse. And he might be able to focus on mine. Also, the Lib Dems proposed defence bonds, which is a way of, it wouldn't be the whole amount, but it would bring in some money, which was poo-pooed by Keir Starmer.
0: So, Michael, you do figure, though, it will be a cold day in hell before Andy Burnham. I don't think he's ever voted for welfare cuts in his entire political career.
2: Priority zero for Labour, frankly. Unlike Kemi Badenoch, who said it's a top priority. Look, when it comes to defence, like so many other things, this government is shooting blanks, right? Let's be clear. They're supposed to get to 3% for this. As James was saying, they've only got to barely 2.7%, even with these extra billions. So they're still undershooting. They are supposed to get to 3.5% by 2035, because Russia is supposed to be a threat and is a threat to the European Union by 2030. So here they are under investing in this nation's continued peaceful existence. There's nothing more important than that. Everything else runs by the defence of the realm, and they are neglecting that, and it's negligent.
0: Now, you could also say the Conservatives had ample time in power to do something about this and didn't grasp
2: the nettle either. The Conservatives did do a lot about it.
0: They
2: didn't take their eye off the ball. There's always more that could be done, but the Tories are under new leadership.
0: James Glancy, as a veteran yourself, you're shaking your head in disbelief.
23: Well, I remember when I left the Royal Marines, one of the reasons I left was because David Cameron essentially undermine, and George Osborne undermine, Britain's armed forces with 25% cuts across all of the services. It was such a depressing era as we left Afghanistan, and the massive decline, the reason we don't have Type 45s that are able to deploy during the Iran crisis, is because of the Conservative government.
2: There is no geopolitical situation.
23: The Conservatives are putting together right now to credibly rebuild our armed forces.
0: Okay, guys,
23: this is the rot set in with as much as Labour.
0: Guys, we have to leave it there. A spirited debate, but of course, up next is State of the Nation with Sir Jacob Rees-Mogg. Sir Jacob, what's on your menu, sir?
4: Well, we're going to be starting off talking about the rise of Kemi Badenoch, that whilst all this noise has been coming from the Labour Party, Kemi's doing better and better. She's announcing serious policy, she's opening up to scrutiny, she's willing to answer questions, she's not running away from the press, and people are beginning to notice her popularity is rising. And I suppose the question is, will the Tory party follow that rise in Kemi's popularity? Because currently the Tory party is lagging, but reform is facing problems with inquiries into Nigel and all these things that are going on. So seems to me this is quite a good time to be in the Conservative Party, with at last, after some years of being in the doldrums seem to be drawing to a close. And if I knew more about nautical weather forecasting, I would be able to tell you what follows the doldrums when a ship is sailing.
0: Well, Sir Jacob Rees-Mogg, spoken like a true Conservative. Thank you very, very much indeed. Sir Jacob Rees-Mogg, State of the Nation is up next. James Clancy, thank you very much. Joe Phipps, Sir Michael Hess, you've been excellent. I'll see you tomorrow at 3 p.m. Up next, State of the Nation with Sir Jacob Rees-Mogg.
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6: Hello again. Very good evening to you. I'm here with the GB News weather forecast from the Met Office. There's quite a bit of showery rain around at the moment, but that is going to clear through overnight before some wet and windy weather arrives in the north tomorrow. That's all due to a weather system that's currently waiting out in the Atlantic. Ahead of that, we do actually have a ridge of high pressure, which will help clear away the showery rain we have across many parts at the moment. There will still be a few rumbles of thunder, some heavier bursts of rain for a little while yet, particularly in the north. But yes, most places is turning largely dry overnight. Clearer skies across eastern parts, staying a bit cloudy, a few spots of rain towards the west, but for all, it's not going to be particularly chilly or cool overnight. Temperatures holding up widely in double digits, mid-teens for some of us. Into tomorrow morning then, and a fairly cloudy start across particularly northern parts of Scotland and western parts. Here there will be a few outbreaks of rain. Eastern areas, it's a little bit brighter, particularly towards the southeast of Scotland, some sunshine through the morning. Largely grey, largely cloudy with a bit of rain for Northern Ireland, winds strengthening here, and down the western side of England and Wales also quite cloudy, a bit of rain. More southern eastern areas, a dry start, and there will be some sunshine around as well. But we are going to see the cloud increasing for many of us. So most places turning increasingly cloudy later in the morning and early in the afternoon. Some sunshine, though, developing across parts of the southwest of England. And then a bigger talking point will be the wet and windy weather sweeping into northwestern areas. Temperatures for many will be similar to today, so mid-20s in the south, lower than this further north and feeling less pleasant with the wind and rain pushing through. That system does make its way eastwards overnight into Thursday. And so we wake up on Thursday morning, a bit of rain lingering behind for some places, but that will clear away. And then especially across central southern areas, it's looking like a largely fine picture, just a bit of rain towards the north. And it's a similar story to end the week. Notice temperatures will be rising into the weekend. Bye-bye.
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27: 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UK only. Entrance must be 18 or over. Lines close at 4 p.m. on the 21st of August. This is a network giveaway. Entries will be pooled. 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
4: Hello, good evening. It's me, Jacob Rees-Mogg, on State of the Nation tonight.
13: I want to start by congratulating the Prime Minister. He's the other party leader who won a by-election last week. Although I think I'm much happier with my new MP than he is with his.
4: Between rising personal poll ratings and pugnacious performances in PMQs, Kemi Badenoch seems to be cutting through to the public. What implications will this have for the right of British politics? Will all those clamouring to unite the right, which includes me, start falling behind Mrs. Badenoch instead of Mr. Farage? Also tonight...
24: I am going to give Britain the circuit breaker it needs by taking power out of the centre and putting it in the hands of the people and places who can use it best.
4: The Prime Minister presumptive, Andy Burnham, made his first major policy speech yesterday. It promised a radical, cliché-ridden overhaul of the status quo and asked us all to envision a country where there's good growth in every postcode and hope in every heart. One thing was noticeable at the event, though, an absence of questions from the press. Is Burnham on the run already? Plus...
28: Hard truth is... there are no easy answers. But the settlement I'm setting out today is the right choice for the country.
4: The government's long-awaited defence investment plan has been unveiled. The initial shortfall investment saw two resignations that hastened the Prime Minister's departure. But is Sir Keir Starmer's parting gift enough? And...
29: order and control at our border is not a betrayal of Labour values. It is the necessary condition for a Labour government to achieve anything it hopes to.
4: Home Secretary Shabana Mahmood has hit out at her predecessors this evening, shifting the blame in the row over Migrant Street. This follows the government announcing asylum seekers are going to be forced to pay back £10,000 towards their hotel accommodation and benefits bills. Will these changes regain public confidence in the asylum system? State of the Nation starts now.

0: I'll also be joined by my most pugilistically percipient panel, former editor of The Sun, Calvin McKenzie, and journalist and broadcaster, Michael Craig. As always, let me know what you think, mailmojnews.com. But now, it's your favourite time of the day. It's the News Bulletin with Sophia Wensler.
1: Jacob, thank you and good evening. Your headlines at 8:02. Home Secretary Shabana Mahmood has banned migrants from being housed in new-build homes. It's after it was revealed that 83 asylum seekers will soon be moved into newly built houses worth £250,000 each in the small Shropshire village of Stoke Heath. 21 smart new builds have been earmarked for the migrants, with locals claiming that they were told the development would be for affordable housing. A Home Office spokesperson has responded to the news, shifting the blame onto the previous Home Secretary. Earlier this year, the Home Secretary introduced robust processes to ensure new-built sites like Stoke Heath can never be considered again. That's according to the spokesperson. Sir Keir Starmer has said a £15 billion increase in military spending will be funded by cutting investment budgets in other areas as he set out the UK's long-delayed plan to invest in defence. It means annual spending will rise to £80 billion by 2029, up from £54 billion when Labour came to power. But in a written statement to Parliament, Chancellor Rachel Reeves said only two-thirds of that sum had been identified. It means Andy Burnham faces a £4.7 billion headache in his first budget after the Treasury put off setting out full details of how it would fund the rise in the defence spending. US President Donald Trump has lost a Supreme Court fight to end birthright citizenship. Mr. Trump issued the order on his first day back as president in January of last year as he began a crackdown on immigration. The president sought to deny citizenship to babies born to illegal and temporary migrants. But despite the top US court having a majority of conservative judges, it has today ruled against him. The ringleader of a notorious Rochdale grooming gang is set to be released from jail this week and cannot be deported, his victims have today been told. 73-year-old Shabir Ahmed, known to his victims as Daddy, had dual British-Pakistani citizenship but was stripped of the former following his conviction in 2012 for multiple counts of rape and sexual offences against girls. But because of the 1971 Immigration Act, Ahmed's arrival to the UK prior to 1973 as a Commonwealth citizen means he is protected from being deported back to Pakistan. The Queen has met with J.K. Rowling at the Palace of Holyrood House in Edinburgh to discuss their shared passion for books and deep commitment to children reading for pleasure. The pair spoke about the importance of ensuring that young people have access to books and the vital part reading plays in opening doors for future generations. Her Majesty and Miss Rowling have both been vocal on women's issues in the past, both supporting organisations helping women who are victims of sexual and domestic violence. Buckingham Palace have declined to comment on any further details, insisting their shared passion for literature is what was discussed. Those are the latest GB News headlines. Now it's back to Jacob.
0: Welcome back. Well, Kemi Badenoch seems to be going from strength to strength. It's really interesting because a year ago, all the news, all the political oxygen was being taken by Nigel Farage. But since then, her performances at PMQs have been stellar. She is dominating the House of Commons. She's making jokes. She's able to command the House, which is a difficult thing to do when you've got 400 people shouting you down. The policy development has also been really interesting and well thought through. So we had at the party conference Lord Wolfson's proposals to leave the ECHR. They weren't back of a fag packet approach to policy making. They were thought through and considered some of the difficulties. It was proper work. The reforms proposed to net zero, to developing an energy economy that would make us prosperous, have been well thought through. The tax proposals and the expenditure for defence has been funded. Kemi Badenoch's team have worked out that if you reimpose the two-child cap on benefits, you can begin to fund defence more. And defence is at the heart of our political discussion at the moment, the security of this country, the defence of the realm. And she's been getting this right. In addition, thanks to a change in energy policy, and I accept our energy policy when we're in government was pretty dreadful, the change in energy policy meant the Conservatives won a by-election in Scotland. Now, this is something that hasn't happened in decades. And at the same point, Reform seems to have peaked. It didn't get its candidate selection right in either of the by-elections. It seemed to get too close to the sun in some respects. It's being opposed by Rupert Lowe and losing some support to him. And Nigel is having to deal with a parliamentary standards inquiry in relation to a £5 million donation. So Kemi seems to be taking the limelight for the right. And this is very important because I want to unite the right. But it seems to me that is always going to be easier to do with two strong right-wing parties rather than with the Tory party as it was a year ago, gently fading away. Now, Reform's still ahead in the polls. The Conservatives are catching up. It's looking much better for Conservatism with any type of C you like to mention for the broad Tory family. But it's looking particularly good for the Conservative Party and its leader. So joining me to discuss this is my panel, the former editor of The Sun, Kelvin McKenzie, and the journalist and broadcaster, Michael Crick. Michael, she really has been performing exceptionally well after what anyone would confess was a difficult start.
2: Well, she has, and I welcome that.
3: Because it's important that the Conservatives do well in order to prevent something worse to their right. And it's important that, I mean, I know it sounds a bit odd to describe Kemi Badenoch's party as a centrist right-wing party, but I want the centrist parties to thrive and the extremist parties not to thrive. But I'll take you back, and you'll remember it well, to the days of William Hague. He did brilliant performances at Prime Minister's Questions. I mean, he is a brilliant performer, brilliant speaker, a better speaker even than Kemi Badenoch. And after 4 years, what happened? I mean, the number of seats was virtually the same in 2001 as it had been in 1997. And, of course, in elections, the Conservatives overall have been doing pretty badly. I mean, OK, there was Aberdeen South, but Makerfield, they got 2%. Whereas Restore, Rupert Lowe's party, got 7%. And what had happened there, of course, is that Conservatives had either voted for Farage's party, Reform, or I suspect a lot of the Conservatives in Makerfield actually voted for Burnham. So, and the local elections, they did badly. So it's a long way to go yet, but I think, you know, they perhaps turned the corner and they're just starting on their way up again, your party.
0: I mean, Kelvin, you've seen these sorts of things happen before, and Michael mentions William Hague, and William Hague was very good at Prime Minister's Questions, but there wasn't anything beyond that. There was no very good policy making at that point that I remember, whereas Kemi is actually bringing forward policies that deal with the things people are concerned about.
4: Right, well, they deal with the things that people are concerned about right up until they have to. Somebody has to go and pull the curtain behind them and put their cross down. People are not going to just shrug their shoulders and say, oh, well, that was 14 years ago. Let's not worry about it. Let's give it a go. And the other thing I think you've got to say about Kemi and her big chance, now, this is much more worrying, and I certainly wasn't given a gold bar by Nigel to say this, is that what is more worrying is that Nigel himself, who I know for certain is feeling exhausted and planning a substantial summer off, which I am 100% in favour of, he is clearly working too hard and living his life at a pace which is unsustainable. All of us know brilliant people in their lives who have literally taken too big a run at life. And I think Nigel should put his feet up for a little while, because I think that there are battles to be had ahead, which he is not actually winning at the moment. So the big problem there is this. For Kemi, it's a big opportunity. Supposing Nigel said, I am sick and tired of being taken to task over either gold bars or a quite legitimate 5 million that dropped into my bank account, right, for reasons that aren't entirely clear. Supposing he said, up with this, I will not put.
0: The State of the Nation, every Monday to Thursday, 8 to 9 o'clock. Only on GB News. No matter the state it's in, this is our nation.
4: Join me, Jake. 6 to 8 points straight off, okay? Because Richard Tice is clever. There are other people that may be clever. There is nobody to replace. And so Kemi, looking at this and saying, it's a year, And if not there, I have opportunity.
0: Reform lapses, doesn't it? It remains a one-man band.
3: Well, I mean, just look at how badly they were before Nigel Farage came in June 24, 2 years ago. They were going nowhere in the polls. And, you know, Tice was not really improving things, and they weren't getting the money in. Now the money's flowing. And I do think there is about a one in three... I was laughed at when I said this the other day, but I'm going to repeat it. I think there's about a one in three chance that Farage won't actually fight the next election, partly for the reason that Kelvin says, and he does need a long holiday. Perhaps you could accommodate him at your place in Surrey, Kelvin.
4: And I've got more than one place in Surrey.
3: Have you? Right. Well, you're like him in that case. Exactly. Property's all over the place. And the problem is he's a one-man band. There's no democracy in Reform. He doesn't like delegating. And so he's just got so many pressures, mental and physical. And of course, he's had his own, you know, had his own back problems from the air crash all those years ago. I'm not sure they're fully repaired. I wouldn't be surprised if he says, look, I've got this new partner that I'm finally living with rather than the arrangements before with. And, well, you know, why don't we just go off and...
0: But he'd love to be Prime Minister. Nigel would love to be
3: Prime Minister. He would love to be elected Prime Minister. But I don't think he would... he would then come into Downing Street the next day and think... Oh no, all this stuff. I mean, he would be overwhelmed by decisions.
4: I spent an hour with Rupert Lowe today.
3: Yeah.
4: Right. I am, he's enormously clever bloke. He'd tell you that himself, right? And in fact, he probably is a statue to himself already up there, right? Having spent an hour with him, I quite understand why Nigel gave him the elbow. First of all, you can't have two captains on the bridge, first of all. And secondly, you can't have a captain like Rupert Lowe. So, I don't think he would be the beneficiary of anything that happened.
3: But
4: to
3: the trouble with Farage is he falls out with everybody who's at all a threat to him.
4: He's been the greatest politician of my time. The guy wandereth about in the desert for 35 years.
3: He's the greatest opposition politician of our time.
4: Well, but okay, hasn't been tested.
3: I don't think he'd be any good in government. And I think he's now increasingly realising the problems it faces. And both of these are self-inflicted. The Harborne money, he should have declared it. And the problem is his explanations have gone all over the place. And it looks dreadful for those people who Reform are particularly attracting. It looks dreadful to suddenly have 5 million in your account.
4: I don't think Reform voters give a stuff, but the problem is non-Reform voters who came over.
0: What happens, Michael, if he gets hauled over the coals by Stamps Commissioner, suspended from Parliament, recall election, and he fights by election, he becomes the most popular politician in England.
4: I agree. Well,
0: everyone thinks it's a stitch-up by the establishment. Yeah. And this could...
3: Well, I think he probably would win that by election, so I would be careful if I were the Standards Committee. I'd say, well, we'll suspend you for 9 days.
4: I agree.
0: I think that's right. I think if it's a modest penalty, then it doesn't help him. But if it's an expulsion or de facto expulsion...
3: It's not like your friend Boris Johnson, who as soon as he was going to be suspended, he buggered off. Sorry, he left.
0: And, he left the premiership. Egregious and ridiculously
3: it is fascinating, this, but the Harborne thing... that was basically his greed. I mean, he now thinks he wants to become incredibly rich because he never made all the money in the city that all his contemporaries did all those years ago. And the Rupert Lowe thing is his fault. He didn't have to fall out with Rupert Lowe.
4: Oh, yeah.
3: And it was a silly falling out.
4: Anybody who knows Rupert Lowe falls out with him.
0: Okay, if anyone is concerned about Kelvin, Michael, or my security, we will accept donations of £5 million in Bitcoin paid to our personal bankers.
4: We'll take that.
0: Thank you very much. Just a moment. Andy Burnham has made his first major policy speech, promising a radical overhaul of the status quo. But where were the questions from the press? Is Burnham already on the run?
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5: England will be without both Rhys James and Jarrell Kwanzaa for Wednesday's World Cup round of 32 clash against DR Congo. Kwanzaa suffered a twisted ankle during Saturday's win over Panama, while filling in for James, who is sidelined with a hamstring injury. Both players missed training ahead of the knockout match, with their absences leaving England manager Thomas Tuchel short of options at right back, an area already weakened by Tino Livramento's withdrawal from the squad shortly before the tournament. Livramento was replaced by Chelsea defender Trevo Chalobah, who is now among the available defensive options. That's the latest sport. 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

0: or perhaps presumptuous, Andy Burnham took to the stage at the People's History Museum in his beloved Manchester to tout his ambitious radical agenda for governing. Regeneration of our high streets, radical devolution plans, and more public control over utilities. Burnham's grand plan signalled a rhetorical departure from the status quo, devoid of detail. Bringing out an onion, he appealed to us to envision a country where there was good growth in every postcode and hope in every heart. Conspicuously absent, however, from the festivities was any journalistic scrutiny, as the new MP for Makerfield refused to take questions from the assembled press. So is the incoming Prime Minister evading scrutiny? Is he frit? Well, with me now is this very dangerous figure, the Parliamentary sketch writer for the Daily Mail. Quintin Letts. Quintin, you were banned.
1: I should have come in my fatigues.
0: You should. Team Burnham banned you because you're so dangerous.
1: First time I've been banned for 26 years or something like that, since Tony Blair kicked me out of some event in, or his people, Alistair Campbell, I think it might have been, kicked me out of some event in the Rican. I mean, normally we sketch writers, we're not very high-powered. We don't understand policy. We never ask questions. Except when's this going to stop? But we normally just stand at the back and take, you know, sort of you form an idea of a movement or its leader from the people around him, and it's what happens off the ball that's more interesting. That's why sketch writers like to be in the room so we can see what's happening off the ball. But no, I wasn't allowed in yesterday. I was booted. I wasn't even booted out. I was barred entry.
0: But you might have been mean to him.
1: I wouldn't have. No, not necessarily. I might have been nice to him. You never know.
0: I might have been about his eyelashes.
1: His eyelashes, Andy, I'm calling him. But the place where he had this, you know, it's the museum, Calvin would like this, where Michael Foot's donkey jacket is.
2: Right.
1: And it's a museum to democracy. And part of democracy, I mean, this is a slightly pompous, but no, I think a point worth making. Part of the apparatus of democracy is press scrutiny.
0: And no members of the press were allowed to ask questions.
1: No.
0: Was the Daily Mail generally banned, or was it used specifically?
1: I think it was just me.
0: It was just you.
1: Because the Guardian sketch writer was let in at the last minute.
0: Okay, of course, because he's a mate.
1: Oh, no, but he was, they were being... They were
0: by mucking, the Guardian rather than the specific
1: mucking,
0: sketch
1: they
0: writer.
1: They were mucking about with him as well. The Times' sketch writer was allowed in, and the Telegraph chap didn't bother asking.
0: Right.
1: It was too far for their expenses.
0: Too far for him to go.
1: But, you know, those journalists all went up there a long way, and cost a lot of money to go up there. From London, you know, 180 quid or something like that on the train, and they just had to sit mute at the back of the room.
0: But this is quite an important point, because he's won a by-election, he looks as if he's going to become Prime Minister. Nobody has had a chance to question him on behalf of the wider electorate.
1: Well, I think we do have a parliamentary system, so, you know, let's agree on that. And there needn't necessarily be a general election every time there's a change of Prime Minister. However, it is very peculiar at Westminster at the moment, because Burnham is nowhere. I mean, he's not being seen. He's not coming into the chamber to listen to debates. Today, we had quite an important statement on the future defence spending. And the Defence Secretary stood up, been there two weeks in the job, substantial figure. And he stood up and said, what we're going to spend on defence. But we've no idea if this is going to hang true, if it's going to continue, because Andy Burnham may have a change of policy when he gets in. So it made a complete mockery of Parliament today, the fact that Burnham wasn't there. Everyone just talks about the Right Honourable Member for Makerfield as though he's some distant wax tablet on which we can all press our hopes and aspirations and presumptions. It's ridiculous.
0: And
1: what's going
0: he will
1: on.
0: Avoid scrutiny by Parliament potentially until September,
1: yep.
0: Because he'll come in after the Commons has risen for the summer. So it's months of uncertainty about what this new Prime Minister actually thinks.
1: It is, and the people of the country will be curious. Some of them might be getting a little bit concerned about their pensions and things like that. Mm. But also, what about our enemies? And if there were ever a better time to cause trouble in the English Channel, if you're Mr. V. Putin of the Kremlin, Moscow, this might be it, because, you know, I mean, who's in charge? I mean, you know, it's just, there's nobody.
0: There's nobody in charge, and nobody knows what the new man thinks, and he's not open.
1: Because he's not saying anything, and this is why it mattered that the press weren't allowed to ask questions. We could have stood up and said, you know, what are your plans for pensions? And if someone's going to be investing in a pension in the next few months, they might want to know.
0: Is failing to answer questions a sign of strength, that he is bound to get it, therefore he doesn't need to? Or is it weakness, that he's frightened of what the press may ask?
1: It may be a sign of complete vacuity. There may be nothing there. I mean, behind those lovely eyelashes, Andy, they may just be scented air.
0: All right.

0: So, Michael, you know Andy quite well. Do you think there's anything behind the beautiful manicured, if that's what you do to eyelashes? You don't manicure them, you put other stuff on them.
1: There is a lot of substance there, and he has done a lot in life. But what he hasn't done in life is, you know, perhaps the most important area right now, which is foreign policy and defence policy. And we just don't know what he thinks about so many of the big issues of the day, including today's big issue, the defence investment plan, and whether he's going to increase it further than Starmer or not. We don't know what he thinks about Trump. Well, we sort of do. We don't know what he thinks about Israel-Palestine. We don't know if he's going to be as supportive of Ukraine as Starmer was. I mean, I presume all of that. We don't really know what he's going to do about Europe. I mean, he talked about going back into Europe. Well, that is not practical. And now it's sort of, well, being a bit closer to them.
0: You think it was fair enough of him to avoid questions after his first speech?
1: I mean, you know, I remember in the old days going to rallies by Roy Jenkins in Birmingham and so on, and journalists weren't allowed to question him at the end. But I definitely think he should put himself up to scrutiny in the next few days. For example, he could say to the House of Commons Liaison Committee, or indeed they could invite him, to go along and address them. They are the, as you know, the chairs of all the select committees, 31 of them. But they won't do that, of course, because they're overwhelmingly Labour chairs, and they will want to give him, they won't want to give him a hard time as they, I mean, you know, for 3 hours
0: being Labour chairs and become
1: Labour ministers. Well, I think it's every quarter they interview the Prime Minister at the committee for 3 hours.
2: Excruciating.
1: Yeah, it is generally boring.
2: It is the most boring.
1: It is, but it wouldn't be boring on this occasion, I don't think.
2: No, it would be.
1: The other thing is you could say, I'll be questioned by a panel of economists, experts, or foreign policy experts.
3: He'd never do that.
1: Now, a confident politician who thinks they know what they're doing actually welcomes scrutiny because it helps sharpen up their act and it draws attention to little things that they need to think about a bit more. Scrutiny is healthy. It's not just about providing entertainment for people like Quentin or for, you know, troublemakers like me. It can actually be an important part of the process. And the danger is this man will become Prime Minister and nobody will have asked him a question at all since the Makerfield campaign.
0: Can I go back to my question? What is it a sign of strength that he's so certain to be Prime Minister he doesn't need to risk it, the sort of Ming Vase
1: I think it's a sign of weakness
0: that he just doesn't know what he thinks.
1: I think it is a sign of weakness and it will backfire on him.
3: I love a socialist pissing on another socialist, I must be honest, but sorry about that, it's withdrawing me. I think that he is an ocean-going dud. And what I am fear, I live in a rather nice neighbourhood called Weybridge, and that is in his sights. He wants to take money from the hard-working people of Weybridge and wants to hand it to the benefit scroungers of Oldham in order to cheer up their town. And I want to know, how is he planning to do this? How am I going to get poorer so that somebody lying in their pit is going to be able to have more benefits? And until he answers that economic question, I remain of the belief that he cannot work.
2: Weybridge is going to become the new Dnipro. It's going to be flattering.
0: but this is a problem, isn't it? The country is facing a defence problem, an economic problem, a net zero problem, an immigration problem. And all Burnham has talked about so far is devolution to Manchester. Mm.
2: And he's talked about what clothes he wears. It was a terrible speech yesterday. I actually quite like Andy Burnham. I think I've known him a little bit. And I think he's a much more personable bloke and he's more normal than Sir Keir Starmer. But the real problem he's got at the moment is the economy, and he's not telling us who is going to be the Chancellor. And he said, I'm not going to tell you. And the left also were very, very wise Prime Minister-to-be, but I think it's very stupid, actually. And he needs to choose between Ed Miliband, probably, and Wes Streeting, and maybe someone else, but probably one of those two. He needs basically to choose right or left. And there he is. He can't choose which way he's going. And are we going to have two Milibands? There's a great danger. We could have both David and Ed
0: Miliband
2: in the cabinet. They'd have to be seated at different ends of the table.
0: Well, I said at the beginning you were dangerous. Now it turns out you're frightening as well. Quentin, thank you very much for coming on and to my panel. In a moment, we're going to talk about the government's long-awaited defence investment plan, which has been unveiled. The shortfall, which led to a couple of recent resignations, hastened the Prime Minister's departure. But is Sir Keir Starmer's parting gift really enough to make us safe?
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7: Hello. Very hot weather and thunderstorms affecting parts of the Mediterranean and Eastern Europe through the next few days. Sunny and warm elsewhere across parts of Europe. The Canary Islands seeing highs of 30 degrees on Wednesday. Spain and Portugal temperatures in the high 20s, low 30s, much more reasonable than they have been lately. But it's Italy in towards Greece where very high temperatures are expected towards 40 degrees and a risk of heavy thunderstorms that continues until Friday. Bye-bye.
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8: Hello again. Very good evening to you. I'm here with your GB News weather forecast from the Met Office. There's quite a bit of showery rain around at the moment, but that is going to clear through overnight before some wet and windy weather arrives in the north tomorrow. That's all due to a weather system that's currently waiting out in the Atlantic. Ahead of that, we do actually have a ridge of high pressure, which will help clear away the showery rain we have across many parts at the moment. There will still be a few rumbles of thunder, some heavier bursts of rain for a little while yet, particularly in the north. But yes, most places turning largely dry overnight. Clearer skies across eastern parts, staying a bit cloudy, a few spots of rain towards the west, but for all, it's not going to be particularly chilly or cool overnight. Temperatures holding up widely in double digits, mid-teens for some of us. Into tomorrow morning then, and a fairly cloudy start across particularly northern parts of Scotland and western parts. Here there will be a few outbreaks of rain. Eastern areas, it's a little bit brighter, particularly towards the southeast of Scotland, some sunshine through the morning. Largely grey, largely cloudy with a bit of rain for Northern Ireland, wind strengthening here, and down the western side of England and Wales also quite cloudy, a bit of rain. More southern eastern areas, a dry start, and there will be some sunshine around as well. But we are going to see the cloud increasing for many of us. So most places turning increasingly cloudy later in the morning and early in the afternoon. Some sunshine, though, developing across parts of the southwest of England. And then a bigger talking point will be the wet and windy weather sweeping into northwestern areas. Temperatures for many will be similar to today, so mid-20s in the south, lower than this further north and feeling less pleasant with the wind and rain pushing through. That system does make its way eastwards overnight into Thursday. And so we wake up on Thursday morning, a bit of rain lingering behind for some places, but that will clear away. And then especially across central southern areas, it's looking like a largely fine picture. Just a bit of rain towards the north, and it's a similar story to end the week. Notice temperatures will be rising into the weekend. Bye-bye.
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0: The long-awaited defence investment plan was unveiled by the outgoing Prime Minister today. Sir Keir Starmer has pledged to raise defence spending by just £15 billion, admitting that he has indeed failed to meet his own NATO target of spending 5% of GDP on national security by 2035. This shortfall, which led to a couple of recent resignations, hastened the Prime Minister's departure from office, and it's going to be bridged in part by a delay in spending on military housing. A £9 billion expenditure on military accommodation has been pushed back to fund military projects such as our nation's stockpile of drones. Well, joining me now is the former Conservative MP and British Army soldier, Bob Seeley. Bob, thank you very much for joining me. You must be very disappointed by this defence investment programme that really isn't going to cut the mustard.
11: Good evening, Jacob. Good evening, viewers and listeners. Yeah, look, it's pretty awful. Even the limited amount that is actually smoke and mirrors, because the government's only found $10 billion thus far, and they're going to have to work out how to find more in the budget. So it's $13 billion short of what's necessary. There are various elements of the services, such as the Navy, that are going to take an absolute battering. And arguably, our Navy has never been weaker than at any time since the early 1700s, which is a pretty poor state, considering that we have a recognizable adversary in Russia and potentially another recognizable adversary in China. It doesn't mean it's all about conventional weaponry, but if you don't have enough hard kit, you're going to suffer.
0: This seems to me to be so short-sighted, but also the amounts of money in terms of government expenditure are small, that it's not as if this is taking the whole of the welfare budget or the whole of the National Health Service. Little crumbs from the table of those two would make defence properly funded.
11: Well, Jacob, yes. I mean, I think you've summed it up pretty well. You know as well as I do that this government has failed lamentably on even attempting the most marginal improvements in welfare, for example. We're still spending an absolute fortune on supporting migrants in this country, which is something I suspect that very few people from any political party would want. Ed Miliband is absolutely hammering the economy and spending a fortune on net zero. So there's plenty of money around if we wanted to prioritise defence. But what gets me and what I find so absolutely inexplicable is that Starmer a few weeks ago said that war with Russia is a significant possibility by 2030, and yet he's not actually doing anything effectively to prepare. And we are in a worse position than we were in the 1930s, because by 1938 we were spending a good 7% on GDP and defence, and we had a real programme of rebuilding, especially the RAF.
0: Indeed, and Chamberlain ought to be, at least in part, remembered for, as Chancellor, providing the cash, which he did. Yeah. Do you think this is because the Labour Party has within it a very strong pacifist movement, and that they don't really believe in defence, or is it that Keir Starmer was just never in control of the government that he led?
11: I think there may be some of the latter, but I mean, I think over the course of history, it's very much the former. And going back to the 1930s, Jacob, as a student of history, you remember that, what was it, Lansbury went into the election in, what was it, 34-35, promising to effectively scrap Britain's armed forces, which he thought were a source of evil in the world, rather than the saviour of the Western world when Hitler invaded Poland and declared war and went to war with the world effectively. So I think that despite a number of soldiers who got into Parliament on the Labour side, I think for me, sadly, it is a truism to say that the Labour Party is never really serious about defence. You know as well as I do that actually our own party should have done much better. And we could see the new Cold War coming from 2007 onwards. So we didn't do as well as we should, and I think Boris and Ben Wallace started to turn that around, but there's absolutely no excuse for what Labour is doing now. And I think it's just because they prioritise welfare over defending our country, even if it looks like that we have an adversary out there.
0: Bob, thank you very much for joining me. Well, my panel's still with me, Kelvin McKenzie and Michael Crick. Kelvin, this is really serious, and the increase in defence spending is trivial.
2: Yeah, well, there's two things. He says, I'm bowing out. I didn't keep my commitment. I'm being made to look a fool by smaller countries across Europe. The truth about the matter with this Labour government is they don't believe in borders anyway, as we can see with their reaction to when migrants turn up. They get given... There was the most shocking tale today of beautiful homes that were going to go for social, new beautiful homes that were going to go for social housing just 10 miles south of Stoke-on-Trent, and they've gone to the migrants. So if we take the issue about defence, why does it surprise you that that this Labour government is not prepared to defend our borders? And I'm afraid we're going to have to face this. The truth is that this will mean that, and the thing I hate about this is that we're not even going to do up the homes for the 70-odd thousand or 75,000 troops that we have. And don't you find that disgraceful, that you're basically saying, I tell you what, we're going to give new homes to migrants, that we're going to social housing, but you, who are supposed to fight for your country, are not even going to have your military homes done up. I find that absolutely shocking, and I wonder what on earth, when people make those decisions, do they think it right that it's that they're fighting for landlords to make sure that the homes aren't damp and have fire safety and all the rest of that, which is correct, right? But they won't even do it for our own soldiers who are supposed to put their bodies in line to make us feel safe. I sometimes wonder what governments are thinking about when they allocate money.
0: And you do wonder whether they're thinking at all, because this has been announced without being approved by Andy Burnham. It is the most important policy announcement this government has made pretty much in 2 years. And it could all be thrown up in the air in 3, 4, 5 weeks' time, 3 weeks' time.
1: Well, my hope, my fear is that Burnham will just say, oh, thanks, Keir, you've done me at least one favour. Now I don't have to worry about that. My hope is that, on the contrary, he will make a pretty big announcement, sort of start of September, saying we've got to bring welfare costs down, and that, and what we save from that, or most of what we save from that, is going to go towards bridging, maybe not the whole gap, but some of this gap between what the Defence Review last year said and what Starmer is giving. Well, it's 28 million, I think it was, George Robertson's review called for, 28 billion rather, and they're getting, what, 15. So that's my hope. But Bob Seeley's wrong to say that Labour is always weak on defence. Labour set up NATO in 1940, played a huge role in the 1940s, and actually first developed the bomb for this country. Labour went in, may have been a wrong policy, but Labour joined the Iran and Afghanistan wars under Blair and Brown. So it's not fair to say that. But I think Burnham will be making a great mistake if he doesn't get up to speed on defence and foreign policy and look at the example of the Baltic states and Poland and the extraordinary way in which they've been boosting their defence spending up to 5%, 7%, and we're nowhere near that.
0: It hangs over them immediately. They see Russia right next to them, and they worry that the Russian bear will maul them.
2: And actually, I admire Starmer for the way he acted in relation to Ukraine. Okay, so he recognises where the problem lies in our world. And yet, at the same time, he says, actually, when push comes to shove, actually, I'm more scared of my Labour backbenchers than I am of Putin. It's a remarkable moment in politics, I think.
0: All right. Thank you very much, my panel. The Secretary of State for Defence, Dan Jarvis, said our armed forces are serving at an increasingly dangerous and unpredictable time. We are determined to give them what they need as they serve with courage and exceptional skill to keep us safe. The character of warfare is rapidly changing in Ukraine and the Middle East. Uncrewed systems are defining conflicts. The largest ever UK investment into these evolving technologies will help our armed forces stay ahead of our adversaries, backed by the best of our defence industry. We are giving our extraordinary people the equipment they need to fight and to win. So, coming up in just a moment, the Home Secretary, Shabana Mahmood, has hit out at her predecessors this evening, shifting the blame in the row over Migrant Street. This follows the government announcing yesterday that asylum seekers are going to be forced to pay back £10,000 for their hotel accommodation and benefit bills. Will this regain public confidence in the asylum system?
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0: The Home Secretary Shabana Mahmood has hit out at her predecessors this evening, shifting the blame in the row over Migrant Street. The Sun reported yesterday 83 asylum seekers were soon to be moved into newly built houses worth £250,000 each in the small Shropshire village of Stoke Heath. But this evening, the Home Office has said new homes should never house asylum seekers. Earlier this year, the Home Secretary introduced a robust process to ensure new built sites like Stoke Heath can never be considered again. This, of course, follows the government announcement yesterday that asylum seekers again be forced to pay back £10,000 of their hotel accommodation and benefit bills. The migrants in question will be barred from permanently settling in the United Kingdom unless they pay off the £10,000 charge. Are these changes really enough to regain public confidence in the asylum system? And will they even turn out to be true? Well, my panel's still with me, Kelvin McKenzie and Michael Crick. Michael, do you believe that anyone will ever pay this £10,000?
20: Well, I don't know. But actually, I think I advocated this on this programme about 3 months ago, that comparing asylum seekers with students. I mean, students leave university with debt of about £60,000 these days, and a lot of them struggle to, not just to pay it off, it keeps going up. And in the end, it'll get written off. It was 50, I think it's changed. But the same may happen here. But I think it's important to make if students are lumbered with that kind of debt and are required to pay for the cost of their education, nobody's come up with a better system recently, then I think it's only reasonable that if asylum seekers have come here and have been looked after by the state and kept in housing and been given benefits, that they should repay that back over time. I mean, it may not happen much, but at least the principle should be applied. And of course, it will act as a bit of a deterrent to bogus asylum seekers.
0: Kelvin, I want to do something else in this, and that is the sheer incompetence of government. That is to say, no minister that I've ever known would want asylum seekers to take brand new homes that were built for social housing.
21: Correct.
0: And the system, which is out of control, mm-hmm. decides that this is what's going to happen until it gets into newspapers, and then the Home Secretary says this is utter madness. And any Home Secretary in my lifetime would have come to the same conclusion as Shabana Mahmood. But there's something rotten in the administration of government in this country.
22: Well, it was the Home Office, through their agents, that actually designated this place as a suitable place. those homes were supposed to go for local social housing. I mean, what is bizarre about this is that the local people would have paid for those houses through their council tax to be actually constructed. And then suddenly they discover that there are people from elsewhere around the world coming to live there. How did that happen? And honestly, watching her tap dance on the head of a pin is an absolute joke, because it's her department, through their agent, who had decided that this was a good thing. It's a disgrace, and I'd like her to have said, it's not going to happen. But she didn't say that, did she?
20: Having said all that, we've got to house asylum seekers somewhere, and you can't expect them to live in tents in fields.
0: Rwanda. You can house them in Rwanda. Nice place to house people.
20: Rwanda is safe. Not a very nice place in some ways.
22: Safer than some parts of the UK, I suspect.
20: The figures for asylum seekers are coming down. They're dramatically less than they were this year than they were last year.
0: This government has made a lot more impact. It hasn't. If you grant all the people who are here illegally asylum, you bring down your numbers of illegal asylum seekers.
20: Numbers of people coming across the channel in boats,
22: which is the very wet May, and therefore, correctly, the asylum said we haven't got umbrellas.
0: Now the weather's been nice, they're coming through in the thousands again.
20: Well, if you're going to reduce this to frivolity, then...
0: I'm making
20: the serious point that the numbers coming across
22: weather
20: the channel...
22: Weather is important. It is,
20: but over the course of the year, 6 months of various kinds of weather, the figures are, about half what they were a couple of years ago.
22: It's still going to turn out, Michael. To be 40,000 people. And honestly, I can do without 40,000 people coming into our country from anywhere. I just don't want it.
20: Well, why can't we have a pause? You need to toughen up your policies on climate change then, because unless the world sorts out the climate change problem, we are going to have more people wanting to come to this country, not fewer.
22: I can honestly, having lived through last week, I totally agree that if that is to do with climate change, then it's too late, isn't it?
0: So we just need more air conditioning.
22: We certainly need air conditioning, which, of course, is the main answer to a very hot time.
20: Are you going to provide air conditioning throughout Central Africa to stop people coming here? And now there's no foreign aid, or hardly any foreign aid.
22: Why can't we just stop them anyway, Michael? Why don't we just push everything back? Are you saying there is no solution?
20: Because some of the people coming here, and we can argue about the proportion, are genuine asylum seekers.
0: But then they should seek asylum in France.
20: Well, they should seek asylum. You can't expect the whole of Europe to take all of them.
0: Why not? Because they're nearer than we are.
22: This is the joy of being an island.
20: I know it is what the rules are, but nonetheless, we should take our fair share.
0: We obey the rules. Yeah. With the Dublin stuff, the European Dublin stuff, we obeyed the rules, and we took almost all the applicants, 60% of the applicants who came to us. The people we said should go back, the continentals took 5%. So the Dublin rules, which were meant to reduce asylum seeking in the UK, increased it. Mm. Absolute racket.
20: But nonetheless, we have a duty to take some of them, and take quite a lot of them, actually, and we've got to be rational about it and decent about it. And we can't just assume they're all criminals, or they're all on the make, or... And I tell you what, if either of you lived in the Congo or Somalia, and you were 16 or 18...
0: Yes, but by the grace of God, you'd be coming here. Englishman, so there we go. Now, I've got good news about something with which I have a fellow feeling, because a rather unassuming-looking fossil, which sounds like me, spent 40 years discarded in a drawer, and it's turned out to be an old friend of mine, and is the very first dinosaur bone ever found in Antarctica. Anyway, that's all from me. Up next is Nana Akua in for Patrick Christie's. Nana, what is on your programme this evening?
3: All right, it's Nana Akua, you know what I mean? But anyway, thank you for that. All right, listen, loads coming up. Keir Starmer seems to have shortchanged us on defence. Shabana Mahmood sounds like she might well be U-turning on her plan to give migrants brand new council houses, or new houses indeed.
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21: Hello again. Very good evening to you. I'm here with your GB News weather forecast from the Met Office. There's quite a bit of showery rain around at the moment, but that is going to clear through overnight before some wet and windy weather arrives in the north tomorrow. That's all due to a weather system that's currently waiting out in the Atlantic. Ahead of that, we do actually have a ridge of high pressure, which will help clear away the showery rain we have across many parts at the moment. There will still be a few rumbles of thunder, some heavier bursts of rain for a little while yet, particularly in the north. But yes, most places turning largely dry overnight. Clearer skies across eastern parts, staying a bit cloudy, a few spots of rain towards the west, but for all, it's not going to be particularly chilly or cool overnight, temperatures holding up widely in double digits, mid-teens for some of us. Into tomorrow morning then, and a fairly cloudy start across particularly northern parts of Scotland and western parts. Here there will be a few outbreaks of rain. Eastern areas, it's a little bit brighter, particularly towards the southeast of Scotland, some sunshine through the morning. Largely grey, largely cloudy with a bit of rain for Northern Ireland, wind strengthening here, and down the western side of England and Wales also quite cloudy, a bit of rain. More southern eastern areas, a dry start, and there will be some sunshine around as well. But we are going to see the cloud increasing for many of us. So most places turning increasingly cloudy later in the morning and early in the afternoon. Some sunshine, though, developing across parts of the southwest of England. And then a bigger talking point will be the wet and windy weather sweeping into northwestern areas. Temperatures for many will be similar to today, so mid-20s in the south, lower than this further north and feeling less pleasant with the wind and rain pushing through. That system does make its way eastwards overnight into Thursday. And so we wake up on Thursday morning, a bit of rain lingering behind for some places, but that will clear away. And then especially across central southern areas, it's looking like a largely fine picture. Just a bit of rain towards the north, and it's a similar story to end the week. Notice temperatures will be rising into the weekend. Bye-bye.
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24: 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UK only. Entrance must be 18 or over. Lines close at 4 p.m. on the 21st of August. 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
3: Good evening, it's 9 o'clock. I'm Nana Akwe in for Patrick Christie's tonight. Fury, as 83 asylum seekers are moved into brand new social homes. I mean, why are Brits always at the back of the queue? Plus,
38: the hard truth is, there are no easy answers. But the settlement I'm setting out today is the right choice for the country.
3: Massive holds in the Prime Minister's defence investment plan. His refusal to slash benefits will leave our enemies rubbing their hands. And breaking news tonight. Ebola may have hit Britain. A Glasgow hospital is in lockdown tonight over a suspected case. And the Queen meets with women's rights warrior J.K. Rowling. Plus, I'll reveal why we can't deport this Pakistani rape gang ringleader. On my panel tonight, Tory MP Esther McVeigh, GB News contributor Will Kingston, and political commentator Kai Wilshaw. And what happens next here? Get ready, Britain. Here we go.

0: Starmer's defence investment plan is a victory for benefits Britain. But first, your latest news headlines with Sophia Wensler.
1: Nana, thank you. Good evening. Your headlines at 1 minute past nine. Home Secretary Shabana Mahmood has banned migrants from being housed in new-build homes. It's after it was revealed that 83 asylum seekers will soon be moving into newly built houses worth £250,000 each in the small Shropshire village of Stoke Heath. 21 smart new builds have been earmarked for the migrants, with locals claiming that they were told the development would be for affordable housing. A Home Office spokesperson has responded to the news, shifting the blame onto the previous Home Secretary. They said earlier this year, the Home Secretary introduced robust processes to ensure new build sites like Stoke Heath can never be considered again. Sir Keir Starmer has said a £15 billion increase in military spending will be funded by cutting investment budgets in other areas as he set out the UK's long-delayed plan to invest in defence. It means annual spending will rise to £80 billion by 2029, up from £54 billion when Labour came to power. But in a written statement to Parliament, Chancellor Rachel Reeves said only two-thirds of that sum had been identified. It means Andy Burnham faces a £4.7 billion headache in his first budget after the Treasury put off setting out full details of how it would fund the rise in the defence spending. A Glasgow hospital has seen the first suspected Ebola virus case in Britain in more than a decade. It's understood the patient was admitted to the Queen Elizabeth University Hospital in the early hours of Tuesday, with part of the hospital now in lockdown. The individual recently arrived back in Glasgow from overseas travel to an Ebola-affected country, according to reports. Tests are currently being carried out to confirm whether the individual has contracted the disease. US President Donald Trump has lost a Supreme Court fight to end birthright citizenship. Mr. Trump issued the order on his first day back as president in January of last year as he began a crackdown on immigration. The president sought to deny citizenship to babies born to illegal and temporary migrants. But despite the top US court having a majority of conservative judges, it has today ruled against him. The Queen has met with J.K. Rowling at the Palace of Holyrood House in Edinburgh to discuss their shared passion for books and deep commitment to children reading for pleasure. The pair spoke about the importance of ensuring that young people have access to books and the vital part reading plays in opening doors for future generations. Her Majesty and Miss Rowling have both been vocal on women's issues in the past, both supporting organisations helping women who are victims of sexual and domestic violence. Buckingham Palace have declined to comment on any further details, insisting their shared passion for literature is what was discussed. Those are the headlines for now. Now it's back to Nana.
0: Today was the day that Benefits Britain won. Sir Keir Starmer finally unveiled his defence investment plan, the very plan that triggered the resignations of two of his top ministers, Al Carnes and John Healey. Our lame duck Prime Minister has managed to scrape together £15 billion of extra funding.
2: Now, we are already delivering the biggest sustained increase in defence spending since the 1980s. £270 billion over the spending review period. And I can announce today that under the Defence Investment Plan, we are increasing this by a further £15 billion, setting a new record of spending almost £300 billion over the next 4 years to back our armed forces and strengthen our national security.
0: But as usual with Sir Keir Starmer, he says one thing and then the paper trail says another. The dust had barely settled on the announcement and already there were massive holes in it. Of that £15 billion, Sir Keir Starmer has only actually found £10.3 billion over 4 years. But the document states explicitly that a further £4.7 billion will have to be found in the next budget, which will be Andy Burnham's first job. Keir Starmer has just kicked the can down the road. In fact, Burnham didn't even know about it. According to The Guardian, he was briefed on the plan before it was published, but apparently he was not told that he would have to find an extra $4.7 billion. The money will have to be found, and where do you think they're going to get it from? Let me guess. Tax rises. So basically, the plan is unfunded and it's still not enough.
2: From spending 2.3% of GDP on defence in 2024, we are raising it to 2.7%, putting us on a trajectory to reach 3% in the next Parliament, which must be the number one priority at the next spending review.
0: So when we hit 2.7% of GDP by 2030, we'll be lagging way behind our allies on defence spending. Germany expects to reach the NATO target of 3.5% of GDP by 2030. Poland is already spending 4%. Estonia and Latvia, 3%. Former Defence Secretary John Healey, who resigned over this defence investment plan, warned on social media, Britain will still be spending just 2.7% of GDP in 2030, the date when NATO has warned we could face a Russian attack. European security is at stake. The Prime Minister has said today that 3% must be the number one priority for the next spending review. We need a target date for 3% and a clear, credible funding plan to meet our NATO commitment for 3.5% on defence by 2035. That's the Prime Minister's legacy. He's leaving our armed forces woefully unfunded. He's leaving Britain at the mercy of our enemies. And in the meantime, Britain's welfare bill is set to surge by $18 billion in a single year. The increase in welfare spending this year alone is equivalent to buying 15 advanced Royal Navy frigates, 220 fighter jets, or 250,000 soldiers' salaries, which is more than three times the size of the regular British Army. But what does Sir Keir Starmer decide to cut?
2: It delivers the decisive action we need on defence in a way that is within our fiscal rules and that will not take resources away from day-to-day spending on frontline services like health and education. Instead, it is funded by reallocating spending from across government departments. It means departments making better use of assets like underused land. And it means those departments with the largest capital budgets contributing more. Therefore, some capital projects, for example, on roads and energy, which are important but not immediately vital, will no longer go ahead as planned.
0: Well, that tells you everything you need to know about this Labour Party. As Pat McFadden once said, all Labour MPs keep asking, who can we tax in order to pay benefits? Today, benefits Britain won and our armed forces lost. But let's get the thoughts of my panel. GB News contributor Will Kingston, Conservative MP for Tatton Esther McVeigh, and political commentator Kai Wilshaw. Right. I'm going to start with you, Esther McVeigh. It has to be, because, you know, this is a problem. But, let's be honest, it's been going for a very long time, well before Keir Starmer got into office. So, I mean, what are your thoughts on his plans?
3: Yeah, well, it is a mess, and he did look like, a lifeless individual, didn't he? It's the end of Starmer there.
4: When does he not?
3: But, but he looked worse than normal, didn't he? But, you know, the problem is, for decades, we've thought we're in a peaceful time, we've got a peace dividend, and we stopped spending money on defence, and we put it on things like benefits, we put things on foreign aid, and we stopped. So I looked at, you know, back where, you know, Margaret Thatcher was paying on average 4-5% of GDP a year. Then I looked at Tony Blair, he was about 2.5% on average, and it went down, and then there was the financial crash, the coalition years, and then Boris started to bring it up to 2.2. And obviously Ukraine had happened, we realised the world was getting more perilous, and Rishi raised it to 2.5. But the reality is, we do need to spend more. The world is very difficult. And what is absolutely I'm so angry to hear this. They were going to drill in the North Sea. The argument around cabinet table and why they never got the money is because Ed Miliband refused to drill more in the North Sea, which would have provided them with £18 billion more. So they need to stop spending on benefits. They need to sort out net zero. And we could get this. It's already late. This spending review, defence investment plan's already a year late. It's already perilous. So we need to do all that we can. But yes, we haven't spent enough for decades.
0: Kai Wilson.
4: You know, well, I agree with lots of what Esther said.
3: Look, why, thank you. That's a first.
4: We can leave it at that. No, I mean, if we had continued after the Tony Blair years, maintained our defence spending at 2.5%, there would have been £90 billion more pounds ploughed into defence in that time. Obviously, we didn't do that. And you're right that under Boris Johnson, things started to improve. But in the interim, what we've had is the war in Ukraine, a war in Iran, and a hollowed out army and sort of armed services that just aren't able to meet not only the challenges of the last century, but certainly not these ones. Look, there's positives about the Defence Investment Plan. The fact that they've reallocated resources to drone warfare, for instance, they've found more money for drone warfare.
0: That was at the expense of frigates, and let's be honest, we're an island. We're an island, so that's our biggest thing. So we need ships around us. You can have drones when you're mainly landlocked, like somewhere like Ukraine, but we are completely surrounded by water, so we need ships, right?
4: You need. They're also investing in so-called hybrid navy. Also, previous defence chiefs have said, look, that's the pragmatic choice to swap out these frigates for the new type of vessel that they're planning to invest in. There are positives. The fact that it's getting to 2.67%, whatever it is, it is an improvement. Rishi Sunak said that the ambition should be 2.5 by 2030, down from what Liz Truss said, which was 3% by 2030. So it's an improvement on that. However, obviously they don't know. It's unfunded,
3: They have given this problem to Andy Burnham. Where we are now. You keep starting at the year dot with Blair. I was explaining Margaret Thatcher was 4 to 5%. This is where we've got to get to. This is where Poland is. We are now in a dangerous time.
4: But can I just...
0: This
5: was a surreal spectacle. You literally 2 weeks ago had the two most senior ministers for the armed forces resign because this plan was insufficient, and now you had the Prime Minister crowing about it as if this is some great... achievement. But no, we shouldn't be surprised. Leftists don't get into politics to protect the country. They get into politics to put money in the pockets of lazy people. And that is a reflection of their priorities today. They fundamentally are globalists. They think that if we just hold hands and sing kumbaya and put our head in the sand, that all the nasty, evil people won't affect us. And on the off chance they do, we can just reach out to America for support. And unfortunately, that is no longer going to be the case. Now, we need to get serious and we need to actually fundamentally rethink the role of government in this country. The government's number one priority should be this, but the Labor Party thinks it is an afterthought. They should be concerned with defence, with macroeconomic concerns and very little else, in my opinion. But unfortunately, at the moment, we have a government whose primary concern is, as I said, giving money away to people who don't really need it or deserve it. And until that changes, you will not have a secure
4: government. Just as ever, Will is focused on vibes and saying that the leftist government will never prioritise securing the country, when in fact, Esther just pointed out
5: the Conservatives were
4: that it was under the Conservatives that this hollowing out happened.
5: Well, that was
4: and now, subsequently, Conservative governments and this Labour government have tried to redress the balance.
3: We never prioritise things. And remember the economic crash 2008 when a coalition came in. And that also sort of hollowed it out, as it were. So now we look at it as it is today. And this is where we need to say, and in that regard, Will's right, benefits cannot be up to now £300 billion. Yeah. And yet we're scraping around for a couple of billion pounds. And equally, the government gave with one hand and took with another. It said our military housing, we're not going to do that now. That £9 billion, that's going to be pushed back to 2030. Yeah. So it gave with one hand, took with another. It's magic.
0: Yeah,
3: magic
0: they're more than
3: money.
0: Happy to then spend on army barracks to put them up, make them look nice so they can put migrants in there. I mean, I find it absolutely shocking. But Kai, let's be honest, let's come back to the reality here. Yeah. Welfare spending is off the scale. In 1 year, that extra spending, that £18 billion, could have been put towards armed forces, but instead we are looking at a welfare bill that's going to continue to rise. There is a real problem there. The welfare bill is higher than the tax take. That can't carry on, right?
4: Totally.
0: Surely they should be focusing on that.
4: I totally agree. And Will said it, you know, it is a spectacle where only a couple of weeks ago defence ministers resigned over this. Well, it is that fact that it was only a couple of weeks ago that shows obviously this government was never going to do anything new on welfare in that time. It's now down to Andy Burnham to do that. However, I do think...
3: By the way, one of the problems is all of the, you know, chief of defence and all the staff are saying we don't know what Burnham believes in. Yeah. And then equally, you've had the Labour head of the sort of the Defence Committee come out today to say even within this plan there's neither a path to where it's going to, and again it's smoke and mirrors. We don't know what it is, so there's a problem for Labour there.
5: Can we say on Burnham talk about national defence? It's clearly an afterthought.
4: Well, he's setting out his priorities in the next few weeks. He's done one speech on Monday. He'll do more in the next few weeks. That's for the better.
0: He ran away. He came up with number 10 North, which was just what you're talking about. Then he said that he's going to spend one day in Manchester, and it's like, oh, wait a minute, who gave you the mandate? And then he started talking about how he's going to devolve power to smaller sectors of the country and make it. And I just thought to myself, who gave you a mandate? 24,900 and so people in Makerfield. It's just not on.
5: But not just who gave you a mandate. I agree with you, but who cares? Like, moving a few administrative functions to Manchester isn't going to deal with the two main issues that people care about in this country, immigration and the economy. One big diversion from the big problem this country.
3: He's also rewiring the country, don't forget. He's doing devolution, rewiring.
4: Keep telling Wilby.
3: He's
4: going to
3: do things differently. You can't ask questions because he wants consensus. He's going to tell you what he's doing, and then he wants consensus and no asking him questions. I call him mini Manc dictator.
5: Leftist,
4: he didn't even watch the speech.
5: When leftists talk about consensus, what they mean is agree with me or otherwise shut up. Like, that's exactly really talk about consensus.
4: Again,
5: talk about follow my beliefs or be quiet.
4: I had an inkling that Will might not have watched that speech after all, and he's just shown it, hasn't he? He talked specifically about how he's going to coalition build with other parties. So just leave it, with this rubbish. I was going to say, he didn't make a point of it in the way that Burnham did in his first speech.
0: He did, and he also talked about all those who didn't vote for him, who voted for other people. He'll be a government for all people.
4: They always say that.
0: Exactly. You've just confirmed what I just said.
4: Yeah. No. But Burnham specifically said two things. One, he would reach across different wings of the Labour Party to have a broad tent within this next government. And number two, that he would reach out to other parties to try and find where they can find areas of commonality.
3: He isn't even Prime Minister yet, right? But the little dictator who's got his way to the top there, he's not going through any challenges, he's not going through any debates, he's not doing anything, but he's saying what he's going to do. And what he said is, I will set the direction, no questions asked, and then you must find a consensus
4: on me.
5: That's right.
4: On the one hand, he's not Prime Minister yet, so how does he get to do all these things? On the other, you're saying, oh, we don't know what he thinks on every single topic under the sun. You can't have it both
3: ways.
4: Can I just say finally on welfare? Because you talked a lot about welfare. I genuinely believe, you look at when the welfare rebellion happened last year, and it was the end of a series of U-turns where Keir Starmer's government was also treating its backbenchers like rubbish. In those circumstances, of course, welfare cuts were never going to happen. I think under Burnham, with his sort of maybe more leftist sheen, with the confidence of his backbenchers, they can get not only $5 billion through, but much more cuts to the welfare.
3: I love your optimism.
4: All right, you have to hope.
3: I love your optimism. Well,
4: some people call it naivety.
0: Let's hope that his rewiring doesn't give him a shock.
4: That was excellent.
0: Time, though, for a brand new Great British giveaway. 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

0: 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UK only. Entrance must be 18 or over. Lines close at 4 p.m. on the 21st of August. This is a network giveaway. Entries will be pooled. Please check the closing time if listening or watching on demand. Good luck.
1: Yes, good luck indeed. Coming up. Yeah, that was more migrants on the way to the UK today, but will they be housed in brand new social housing? That's what's happened in one of Shropshire's villages. 82 asylum seekers apparently moving into brand new housing. I'll reveal all at 10. But before that, should migrants be forced to cough up and pay for their hotel bills? 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
7: England will be without both Reece James and Jarrell Kwanzaa for Wednesday's World Cup round of 32 clash against DR Congo. Kwanzaa suffered a twisted ankle during Saturday's win over Panama, while filling in for James, who is sidelined with a hamstring injury. Both players missed training ahead of the knockout match, with their absences leaving England manager Thomas Tuchel short of options at right back, an area already weakened by Tino Livramento's withdrawal from the squad shortly before the tournament. Livramento was replaced by Chelsea defender Trevo Chalaba, who is now among the available defensive options. That's the latest sport. 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
1: Welcome back to Patrick Christie's Tonight with me, Nana Aquir. And very shortly, I'll reveal why we can't deport this Pakistani rape gang ringleader. But first, should asylum seekers

0: just be forced to cough up and pay their hotel bills. It's time now for our head-to-head. Asylum seekers will be forced to pay back £10,000 of their hotel accommodation and benefits bill as part of the government's latest round of immigration reforms. Now, under the scheme, migrants seeking permanent settlement in the UK will have to repay the costs once they begin working, similar to the current student loan scheme. Those who leave the UK would also be expected to clear any outstanding balance if they wish to return in the future. Now, last year, the UK taxpayer spent £4 billion supporting 107,000 asylum seekers who entered. So tonight I'm asking, should asylum seekers be forced to cough up and repay their hotel bills? Well, going head to head on this is the former immigration minister Kevin Foster and also political commentator Matthew Hulbert. All right, I'll start with you, Kevin.
1: Yeah, they should. I've got no problem with the idea that if someone who came saying that they would otherwise be destitute is supported with thousands of pounds worth of British taxpayers' money, that when they are earning, which is what the government's saying here, they should be asked to pay back the cost of their accommodation. Although I think it's worth noting that whilst the government's citing what they spent last year, when you actually give the bill a read rather than their press release, you realise they're actually going to exempt anyone from this who's basically already arrived or who arrives up until this section of law comes into effect, which could easily be the early part of next year. So whilst I think it's the right thing to do, when you actually dig into the details of this, it doesn't appear many people are going to be covered despite the way it's being presented today.
0: Matthew, is there a problem with people paying their way? If they've come here, they should pay.
2: Hi, Nana. Great to be with you this evening. And I have to say, really good to see Kevin as well. Here's a little factoid for you. About 20 years ago, when I was a local radio reporter and Kevin was a Coventry City Councillor, I used to go and interview him regularly. So great to see Kevin. Look, I mean, I think this is a question of fairness, yes. But I think it's about having some compassion for people who are fleeing persecution.
0: What, from France? Sorry, I'm just confused where they're being persecuted. I just didn't think it was that bad.
2: Well, they're clearly not being persecuted in France. And we can sit here and have a debate about whether they should be coming over here from France if you want to. But I thought we're talking about the fact that they have arrived here and that they are people claiming asylum. And Britain has always been a compassionate nation. And the answer to this, if we feel that they need to be contributing earlier, is to allow them to work much sooner.
0: Yeah, but if I give you this stat then, only 13% of people granted refugee status 5 years later are earning more than £20,000. That's according to figures on 2023 figures. The remaining 87% were not working or were on lower earnings, often below £10,000. You see what the problem is here? The majority of people who come here don't end up actually earning that much or contributing that much, so their tax, what they give in tax will be very little, and what they can pay back, well, so few of them are working that we're not really going to get the money back at all, are we?
2: So actually what the Home Secretary appears to be saying here is that we're going to be making already fairly destitute people even more destitute by charging them for their accommodation when they were claiming asylum from potential persecution that they'd previously suffered. That doesn't sound very British to me, actually. That sounds pretty hard-hearted.
0: I think it sounds, well, I don't know whether being British means being stupid. It just sounds like you're allowing people to take the mickey. I think they should pay something back, but I don't think I would allow all of this to be happening in the first place, Kevin.
1: Yeah, I think it should be clear here. This isn't about people actually being presented a bill whilst they're in the asylum process. Mm. It's in theory the Home Office trying to recover it at a later date. And, you know, I share some of the scepticism here about whether actually they'll recover anything at all. It also should be noted that this wouldn't just apply to those arriving by small boat. It would also apply to anyone who claims asylum having arrived here, for example, as a student. So it's worth noting the Home Office is applying this to everyone who would apply for asylum, But, you know, I think for a lot of people listening to this, probably the big one that they were expecting, will this be used to recover the costs of recent years? And the answer is no. It will only apply once this actually comes into effect. And it doesn't get at the core reasons people are crossing the channel in the hope of getting a status here. But, you know, I think it's perfectly reasonable and fair to ask people, once they're earning money, to pay back the costs that they incurred on the taxpayer. And it should be noted that if they'd come here lawfully via our work visa process, they'd have been asked to pay things like the immigration health surcharge. So, you know, this is very much applying that bit of fairness when other people who do play by the rules, who do come via the skilled worker route, are expected to contribute to things like the health services, the public services they use whilst they're here.
0: But Matthew, you think it's un-British?
2: Well, I mean, what I'd like to see, of course, and what Lib Dems have previously called for, is for more safe and legal routes. I'd absolutely like to see that. But apparently, we as a country don't want that either. So, I mean, I think we're losing something British here, which is the fact that we have always, you know, we've been part of international obligations going all the way back to when Winston Churchill signed various of these things, you know, our greatest ever prime minister, according to many. But we don't seem to want to live in that world anymore where we're compassionate and where we give homes to people fleeing genuine persecution. I think there's something really sad about that.
0: Well, I think you are right. We are losing something very British here, our identity, frankly, if we carry on like this, because I can't see, A, it's not affordable, is it? You can't keep doing that. And B, there is no incentive for people to actually work. If you'll only claim the money back off them when they're working, and as we see, the majority of them don't really earn enough to start contributing or even earning enough, then I just don't see any incentive. I think it almost incentivizes people not to work, Kevin. Do you not think that's how it kind of comes across?
1: Yeah, there's a bit of that there, and it'll be, again, how is this enforced? They're talking about preferably via direct payments to the Home Office. Well, I'll look forward to seeing some of that. They talk about the tax and benefit system might be used. Again, you know, how would that combine, as you just touched on, with other tax policies? I must say, it's always interesting to hear Matthew say about the Lib Dems calling for safe and legal routes. It'd be interesting if some of their MPs actually then supported building houses in their own constituencies to house some of these, house people they'd like to accommodate. I always remember it was always wonderful, interesting to see Lib Dem MPs call for more migration than oppose any house building in their constituency. Well, always an interesting juxtaposition.
0: All right, very briefly, 10 seconds to you, and then we've got to go.
2: Thank you, Nana. Just on that, I have called for my party to not be so NIMBY. We should be supporting building more houses.
0: Well, I spoke to one of your Lib Dem MPs who wasn't happy with a migrant camp being placed in his constituency. So there you have that. All right. Thank you very much, former Immigration Minister Kevin Foster and political commentator Matthew Hulbert. All right. Stay with us, because coming up... Oh, yeah, that's the sound of more migrants on the way to the UK today. But will they be housed in brand new social housing? That's what's apparently going to happen in one Shropshire village. 82 asylum seekers moved into a brand new housing development. I'll reveal all at 10. But first, breaking news tonight. Glasgow Hospital was plunged into lockdown tonight over Britain's first suspected case of Ebola. How long before the case is spread? I'll find out next.
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6: Hello. Very hot weather and thunderstorms affecting parts of the Mediterranean and Eastern Europe through the next few days. Sunny and warm elsewhere across parts of Europe. The Canary Islands seeing highs of 30 degrees on Wednesday. Spain and Portugal temperatures in the high 20s, low 30s, much more reasonable than they have been lately. But it's Italy in towards Greece, where very high temperatures are expected towards 40 degrees and a risk of heavy thunderstorms that continues until Friday. Bye-bye.
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7: Hello again. Very good evening to you. I'm here with the GB News weather forecast from the Met Office. There's quite a bit of showery rain around at the moment, but that is going to clear through overnight before some wet and windy weather arrives in the north tomorrow. That's all due to a weather system that's currently waiting out in the Atlantic. Ahead of that, we do actually have a ridge of high pressure, which will help clear away the showery rain we have across many parts at the moment. There will still be a few rumbles of thunder, some heavier bursts of rain for a little while yet, particularly in the north. But yes, most places turning largely dry overnight. Clearer skies across eastern parts, staying a bit cloudy, a few spots of rain towards the west. But for all, it's not going to be particularly chilly or cool overnight. Temperatures holding up widely in double digits, mid-teens for some of us. Into tomorrow morning then, and a fairly cloudy start across particularly northern parts of Scotland and western parts. Here there will be a few outbreaks of rain. Eastern areas, it's a little bit brighter, particularly towards the southeast of Scotland, some sunshine through the morning. Largely grey, largely cloudy with a bit of rain for Northern Ireland, wind strengthening here, and down the western side of England and Wales also quite cloudy, a bit of rain. More southern eastern areas, a dry start, and there will be some sunshine around as well. But we are going to see the cloud increasing for many of us. So most places turning increasingly cloudy later in the morning and early in the afternoon. Some sunshine, though, developing across parts of the southwest of England. And then a bigger talking point will be the wet and windy weather sweeping into northwestern areas. Temperatures for many will be similar to today, so mid-20s in the south, lower than this further north and feeling less pleasant with the wind and rain pushing through. That system does make its way eastwards overnight into Thursday. And so we wake up on Thursday morning, a bit of rain lingering behind for some places, but that will clear away. And then especially across central southern areas, it's looking like a largely fine picture. Just a bit of rain towards the north, and it's a similar story to end the week. Notice temperatures will be rising into the weekend. Bye-bye.
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0: Who is that girl? Welcome back to Patrick Christie's Tonight with me, Nana Aquir. And breaking news tonight, a hospital in Glasgow has been forced into lockdown over a suspected case of the Ebola virus. Now, the individual reportedly arrived at the Queen Elizabeth University's Hospital Acute Receiving Unit during the early hours of Tuesday morning. Public Health Scotland has confirmed that there are well-established protocols for assessing and testing travellers arriving in the UK from areas affected by Ebola. Both the Democratic Republic of Congo and Uganda are currently battling an outbreak of a particular deadly strain of the disease for which there is no tested vaccine or treatment. Well, I'm joined now by pharmacist Thorin Govind, who joins me now. Thorin, I thought this ages ago that I was very concerned about it, even though everyone's going, no, it's fine, there's hardly any worry about it. But to me, that strain, Ebola, seems to, in my view, almost hide until eventually the person is, say, on a plane somewhere, and for some odd reason, they then seem to have the symptoms, and at that point, it's really infectious. How worried should we be?
11: Okay, so just to be clear, there's no confirmed cases in Scotland, but what I would note is that France had their first case only 6 days ago, and that was from a doctor who had returned from a humanitarian mission to the Democratic Republic of Congo. So absolutely, for people who are travelling to this area, and particularly for healthcare workers who are at risk treating these patients, they need to be treated with more concern. For the general public, the risk is low. But we know there is a UK scheme at the moment where they're trying to monitor and the health of those who may be travelling from the UK to affected areas for their work. So, look, it is a concern for those who are in that area and their movements.
0: Yeah, but I don't get it, right? Because the one in France was a medical professional who was helping there or was around that area. Why did he not quarantine or she not quarantine for 21 days? Why was that person allowed to travel after definitely working in an environment where this disease is prevalent? It makes no sense. And they're from the medical profession. Again, this other person, we don't know whether they are a medical person or anything like that. But again, having visited the area, you would have thought that people would be forced to quarantine before they'd be even allowed on a plane.
11: So we know that, exactly as you said, that the incubation period is 2 to 21 days. So it takes time for symptoms to develop. I do think they need to be looking at how they are managing healthcare professionals and other people who've been in this area. We know contact tracing is so important. Look, this is not an easy place to be managing any sort of outbreak of infection. It's a conflict zone. We know that the Ebola virus there isn't the strain of it, the Bundibugyo species of this Ebola virus. There is no vaccine at the moment. So I think we should be being more careful than perhaps we usually would be.
0: Yeah. So talk to me about how this virus got to be infecting humans, and what are the symptoms, and what does it do to the body, and what is there? There's no treatment, but how is it managed if you have it?
11: So supportive treatment is the main thing that's used when we're managing those who are infected. Now, it's direct contact with the blood and body fluids and objects which have been contaminated by someone with Ebola. Now, we know that some of the burial practices in these areas can also contribute to the spread of this virus. They naturally are in fruit bats, and we know that humans can become infected because they may come into contact with something like a fruit bat, or monkeys and other primates may eat those bats, and that's how it can end up in humans eventually, bushmeat. So look, we need to be also having conversations in those areas, education and support for those areas, because this is not just going to be impacting the healthcare workers. We know that there's going to be a massive impacts on the economy in these areas as well, directly caused by this virus.
0: Yeah, those healthcare workers are very brave. You wouldn't see me anywhere near that area at all. There's no way I'd be anywhere near that. I'd be a nervous wreck. I wouldn't be doing that. So the healthcare workers do a tremendous job, and it's such a horribly scary environment for something that they can't see. It's an attack of something you can't actually see. And how do you know if somebody has come into contact with Ebola and is now showing the symptoms? What does it do to the body?
11: Okay, well, initially you can start off with a high fever. People may have intense muscle and joint pain, and it can also lead to a headache and a sore throat. The initial symptoms can also then result in vomiting and diarrhea, skin rashes, but also we're looking then at the organ issues that it causes, so kidney and liver failure. This is not a nice disease to have. It's one of these things where we need to be managing it very quickly, and also managing the contacts of those who have come into contact with it. So, you know, family members who have come into contact with those who have the virus. I'm not sure we've got a proper handle on this yet. Like I say, the risk to the public and the UK is low, but we do need to be better at monitoring people when they go abroad. You know, one of the first things we ask as healthcare professionals if someone comes in and they've had recent travel abroad is trying to find out exactly where that's been.
0: Yeah, I mean, if somebody suspects they've got Ebola, the last place you probably go to is a hospital. You need to go somewhere where there's not a lot of people, and you need to try and get some help, really. But don't go into the hospital, for God's sake, you know.
11: You need to be quarantining yourself, getting action. So 111 immediately, 999 if it's a life-threatening emergency, and letting them know of your symptoms. But look, this is scary for those who are going through it in a war-torn environment as well. And I do think we need to come back to that point about healthcare workers who are putting their lives at risk, supporting people out there.
0: Yeah, well, I would give all the support for the people out there, but I'd stop all flights coming from that region until I had a handle on it. All right, Thorin Govind, thank you very much. Really good to talk to you. All right, stay with us, because coming up... Yeah, that's the sound of more migrants on the way to the UK today, but will they be housed in brand new social housing? That is what is apparently happening in one Shropshire village. 82 asylum seekers moved into a brand new housing development. I'll reveal all at 10. But before that, the usual suspects are up in arms after the Queen met with J.K. Rowling today. Is Camilla quietly signalling her support for women's rights? That is next.
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6: I've been in Westminster for a long time, but I know that though power may be here, its effect on people's lives is across the whole of the country. We may be where rules are made, but it's where they're implemented that matters. Join me, Jacob Rees-Mogg, for forthright and frank discussion on where Britain has come from, where it's going, and where it will end up. That's State of the Nation, Monday to Thursday, 8 to 9 o'clock. Vox Populi, Vox Dei.
7: Welcome back to Patrick Christie's Tonight with me, Nana Aquir. Now, the Queen has welcomed author J.K. Rowling to the Palace of Holyrood House in Edinburgh, where the pair discussed the importance of giving young people greater access to books and encouraging a love of reading. Her Majesty and Ms. Rowling have both been vocal on women's issues, both supporting organisations helping women who are victims of sexual and domestic violence. J.K. Rowling, the author behind the Harry Potter series, has come under intense scrutiny in recent years over her views on transgender issues and gender identity, particularly over a campaign to protect women-only spaces. Buckingham Palace have declined, though, to comment on any further details, insisting that their shared passion for literature is what was discussed. Well, joining me now is Executive Director of Sex Matters, Maya Forstatter. That's great, isn't it, if you're the Queen? Hi, Maya, you're right. It's great, isn't it, if you're the Queen? You can say, I would like to meet J.K. Rowling, bring her to me, and then J.K. Rowling comes along. I would love to meet J.K. Rowling. I doubt I'm going to be able to do that, but I'm very pleased that she has been a complete trailblazer for women, using her power to let them know that, oh, no, this whole thing, a man can be a woman and a woman can be a man, is totally off kilter.
8: And that you can speak up, and she is uncancellable. She is a national treasure. She's still a national treasure. And I think what the Queen has shown is that what J.K. Rowling said for so many years now is not controversial. It's protecting women's rights. And she's one of the greatest living Britons.
7: Yeah. Why do you think that so many people still can't accept the Supreme Court ruling? When we had the NHS Trust, allowing single-sex spaces to be used by people who are not biologically female, so single-sex female-only spaces, and saying that your legal gender is what matters. Why is there such resistance to what is quite obvious to most people?
8: I think because so many organisations have swallowed a lie for so long, and the people at the top have got to the top by looking the other way. They've looked the other way at how this harms women and girls, how it harms fairness in sport, how it harms women's safety. And now the Supreme Court, over a year ago, gave us an absolutely clear judgment and a clear definition of man and woman in the law. And they've got egg on their face. And so they're all sort of hiding and trying not to be the first and not to be the last. But ultimately, the law is the law and they're going to have to follow it.
7: They don't want to accept that they've swallowed the Kool-Aid. And do you think that this meeting is actually almost a signal by Camilla that, you know, she's kind of supporting the issues that J.K. Rowling has been a trailblazer for?
8: I think she's certainly saying that there's nothing that J.K. Rowling has said that's controversial. They met to talk about children's books and reading and love of literature. And I'm sure they both think that men are not women and that women's single-sex spaces and services should be protected. It's what most people think.
7: Yeah. And how has this affected you at Sex Matters? Because you were one of the people at the forefront because of what happened to you, and you just weren't having it. They messed with the wrong woman, frankly. But how are you finding this whole new Supreme Court ruling? Is it in the main being accepted now?
8: At different speeds in different places. I mean, so many government departments have said we're working at pace, but some of them are working at snail's pace. It shouldn't be difficult to just take your services that are meant to be for women and turn them back to being for women. But some government departments, even some corporations, have made such a meal of it. And people have had to take them back to court. For Women Scotland had to take the Scottish government back to court because they still had men in women's prisons. And the government in England and Wales, still has men in a wing of women's prisons. The law is clear. I mean, we can't sue everyone one at a time, but they are going to have to come in line with the law.
7: Mm. Well, it's sort of laughable that people are trying to sort of, even try and manipulate this and turn it into something when it's obvious a man could not be a woman. A woman could not be a man. It really is so straightforward. I don't understand why so many people are getting their knickers in a twist on this one. All right, Maya Forstetter, thank you very much. Really good to talk to you, and well done with all the good work that you have been doing. I mean, seriously, it's just unbelievable that there is any confusion on this topic at all. All right, stay with us, because coming up, yes, that is the sound of more migrants on the way to the UK today, but will they be housed in brand new social housing? Yes, that's what's happened in one Shropshire village. 82 asylum seekers are apparently moving into brand new housing. Plus, I'll reveal why we can't deport a Pakistani rape gang ringleader. All of that and tomorrow's newspaper front pages in just a few moments' time. Whatever you do, do not go anywhere.
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10: Hello again. Very good evening to you. I'm here with your GB News weather forecast from the Met Office. There's quite a bit of showery rain around at the moment, but that is going to clear through overnight before some wet and windy weather arrives in the north tomorrow. That's all due to a weather system that's currently waiting out in the Atlantic. Ahead of that, we do actually have a ridge of high pressure, which will help clear away the showery rain we have across many parts at the moment. There will still be a few rumbles of thunder, some heavier bursts of rain for a little while yet, particularly in the north. But yes, most places is turning largely dry overnight. Clearer skies across eastern parts, staying a bit cloudy, a few spots of rain towards the west, but for all, it's not going to be particularly chilly or cool overnight. Temperatures holding up widely in double digits, mid-teens for some of us. Into tomorrow morning then, and a fairly cloudy start across particularly northern parts of Scotland and western parts. Here there will be a few outbreaks of rain. Eastern areas, it's a little bit brighter, particularly towards the southeast of Scotland, some sunshine through the morning. Largely grey, largely cloudy with a bit of rain for Northern Ireland, winds strengthening here, and down the western side of England and Wales also quite cloudy, a bit of rain. More southern eastern areas, a dry start, and there will be some sunshine around as well. But we are going to see the cloud increasing for many of us. So most places turning increasingly cloudy later in the morning and early in the afternoon. Some sunshine, though, developing across parts of the southwest of England. And then a bigger talking point will be the wet and windy weather sweeping into northwestern areas. Temperatures for many will be similar to today, so mid-20s in the south, lower than this further north and feeling less pleasant with the wind and rain pushing through. That system does make its way eastwards overnight into Thursday. And so we wake up on Thursday morning morning. A bit of rain lingering behind for some places, but that will clear away. And then especially across central southern areas, it's looking like a largely fine picture. Just a bit of rain towards the north, and it's a similar story to end the week. Notice temperatures will be rising into the weekend. Bye-bye.
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13: 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UK only. Entrance must be 18 or over. Lines close at 4 p.m. on the 21st of August. This is a network giveaway. Entries will be pooled. 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
7: Good evening, it is 10 o'clock. I'm Nana Akwir in for Patrick Christie's tonight. Fury, as 83 asylum seekers are moved, apparently, or moving into brand new social homes. Why are Brits always at the back of the queue? Plus, breaking news tonight. Ebola hit Britain. A Glasgow hospital is in lockdown tonight over a suspected case. And I'll reveal why we can't deport this Pakistani rape gang ringleader. I'll have all of tomorrow's newspaper front pages and breaking news on the front page of The Eye. Starmer's gift to Burnham, £4.7 billion, a big hole in his first budget to fund the war plan. On my panel tonight, Tory MP Esther McVeigh, GB News contributor Will Kingston and political commentator Guy Wilshaw. Oh, and what happens here? Get ready, Britain. Here we go.

0: Migrants should not get brand new social housing. But first, your headlines with Sophia Wensler.
1: Nana, thank you. It's just gone 10 o'clock. Your top stories this hour. Home Secretary Shabana Mahmood has banned migrants from being housed in new-build homes. It's after it was revealed that 83 asylum seekers will soon be moved into newly built houses worth £250,000 each in the small Shropshire village of Stoke Heath. 21 smart new builds have been earmarked for the migrants, with locals claiming that they were told the development would be for affordable housing. A Home Office spokesperson has responded to the news, shifting the blame onto the previous Home Secretary. It reads, earlier this year, the Home Secretary introduced robust processes to ensure new build sites like Stoke Heath can never be considered again. Sir Keir Starmer has said a £15 billion increase in military spending will be funded by cutting investment budgets in other areas as he set out the UK's long-delayed plan to invest in defence. It means annual spending will rise to £80 billion by 2029, up from £54 billion when Labour came to power. But in a written statement to Parliament, Chancellor Rachel Reeves said only two-thirds of that sum had been identified. It means Andy Burnham faces a £4.7 billion headache in his first budget after the Treasury put off setting out full details on how it would fund the rise in defence spending. A Glasgow hospital has seen the first suspected Ebola virus case in Britain in more than a decade. It's understood the patient was admitted to the Queen Elizabeth University Hospital in the early hours of Tuesday morning, with part of the hospital now in lockdown. The individual recently arrived back in Glasgow from overseas travel to an Ebola-affected country, according to reports. Tests are currently being carried out to confirm whether the individual has contracted the disease. White working-class students are excluded from almost all Oxbridge diversity scholarships, according to analysis by The Telegraph newspaper. White working-class students, who are one of the most underrepresented groups in higher education, are almost entirely excluded from the schemes. Meanwhile, more than a dozen scholarships, bursaries and financial aid programmes are available to Oxford and Cambridge University students from Black, Asian and minority ethnic backgrounds. The Queen has met with J.K. Rowling at the Palace of Holyrood House in Edinburgh to discuss their shared passion for books and deep commitment to children reading for pleasure. The pair spoke about the importance of ensuring that young people have access to books and the vital part reading plays in opening doors for future generations. Her Majesty and Miss Rowling have both been vocal on women's issues in the past, both supporting organisations helping women who are victims of sexual and domestic violence. Buckingham Palace have declined to comment on any further details, insisting their shared passion for literature is what was discussed. Those are the headlines for now. Now it's back to Nana.
0: Good evening. Do you remember this?
2: We rebuild Britain with our national missions, driven forward in the harsh light of accountability by the milestones for this Parliament. Britain rebuilt with 1.5 million new homes. So the security I enjoyed when I was growing up, the base camp aspiration of home ownership, doesn't move further and further away from working class families like mine.
0: Yes, Labour swept into power on the promise to build 1.5 million new homes, but who would be moving into these new homes? Well, at GB News, we've been shouting from the rooftops, warning that Labour is planning to move asylum seekers, illegal migrants and foreign nationals into brand new housing developments near you. And people on the left accused us of peddling rubbish. They accused us of racist scaremongering. Well, now they all look very stupid because 21 brand new houses worth around £250,000 each are apparently being used to accommodate 83 asylum seekers in Stoke Heath in Shropshire. Residents told The Sun that they were originally led to believe that these properties would be used for affordable or social housing. Instead, the homes have been earmarked for asylum-seeking families, with one family already reportedly moved in and dozens more expected to arrive. Now, locals say that they feel blindsided. They say that nobody asked them, nobody consulted them, nobody explained why a development that they believed would help local housing needs has ended up being used for something completely different. More than 7,200 households are already on Shropshire's social housing waiting list. Some local families wait years for a suitable home. Now, these families have worked hard, many of them paid taxes and done pretty much everything that society has asked of them. Charities estimate that up to 4,000 veterans need urgent housing support every year, and around 300 to 400 veterans are sleeping rough. The Prime Minister pledged to give them homes.
2: In every town and city in this country, people who were prepared to make the ultimate sacrifice for our nation, who put their lives on the line to protect all of us, but who will not have a safe place to sleep tonight. We cannot stand by and let this happen anymore. So today I can announce that this government will respect that service. We will repay those who served us and house all veterans in housing need. Homes will be there for heroes.
0: Yeah, but despite Keir Starmer trying to make out that veterans will have priority housing, the reality is that if somebody hops on a dinghy, crosses the channel and breaks into Britain, they could be housed before a veteran or family that have been waiting years for a home. And the Tories aren't blameless either. Now, they opened the floodgates and left us in this mess. In fact, the Home Secretary, Shabana Mahmood, is blaming the previous Conservative government for the Stoke Heath development. In a statement released this evening, a Home Office spokesperson said, "New homes should never house asylum seekers." Earlier this year, the Home Secretary introduced robust processes to ensure new build sites like Stoke Heath can never be considered again. But even if Shabana Mahmood has now banned migrants from being housed in new build homes, when Rachel Reeves said this,
3: "I can confirm today that led by the work of my right honourable friend, the Home Secretary, we will be ending the costly use of hotels to house asylum seekers in this Parliament."
0: What she didn't say is that illegal migrants would be turfed out of hotels and into your communities, into HMOs and into army barracks. Just last week, the Home Office announced plans to house over 3,000 migrants in three more military barracks, including Linton-on-Ouse, which has a population of just around 800 locals. They'll probably be outnumbered by illegal migrants. Locals in Crowborough have been forced to patrol their own streets after over 500 single male migrants were moved into barracks in the town. I mean, how long before you have to start doing that in your town? When the government dumps hundreds of legal migrants into communities up and down this country, they're not thinking about the changes that people will make to their way of life. No letting kids walk to school on their own, not letting their daughters go out at night. They don't care about our safety. They don't care about how we feel. They don't care about our way of life. But let's get the thoughts of my panel. GB News contributor Will Kingston, Conservative MP for Tatton Esther McVeigh, and political commentator Kai Wilshaw. Ah, there we go. All right, I'll start with you, Kai Wilshaw. What's going on? I mean, we wanted a solving of the situation. I can remember before they were elected, Angela Rayner getting herself all tied up in how many new houses would be built and where the houses would go and who would get the houses. And then she messed up as housing minister, obviously not paying the right amount of stamp duty. But I thought I'd just drop that in. Why not?
4: Why not? Have a jab.
0: Jab.
4: She'll be back.
0: And then there was Steve Reed, who didn't know how many houses had been built.
4: I don't know if he knows where he is.
0: I wonder if we can get that clip and play that again at some point. doing this show. But Kai, I mean, seriously, what on earth are they thinking? Give them a new house.
4: Yeah. And look, I'm not going to... There are some people on the left, like the Green Party in particular, right, who say that illegal migration and general migration doesn't have any impact on public services and housing. I think we are well past that point, right? Now, what is really galling about this is that these are new builds that could have gone to people in that local area, young parents, young families. And Shabana Solomon Moon has said that needs to be stopped. And I think the reason why that happened is, as the government tends to do, is outsource lots of this capacity
0: to Serco.
4: But it also has a mandate since 2023 under the Conservatives, and I think rightly so, to make sure that people are spread equally across the country. And so that's how this has happened, where Serco's sort of not been able to find somewhere more appropriate, and so it's found these places
0: Serco are making billions out of the government and us, the taxpayer. And this is absolutely in their interest to allow this to continue. And I think at one point, I think they said that if Nigel Farage got in, that they would refuse to follow through with what he was expecting.
5: Which is why it would be so hard to basically unpick this, because a lot of people make money out of this illegal migrant industrial complex. Look, Shabana Mahmood has said that she will ban the use of new homes for illegal migrants, but in some respects, I don't care. Like, the issue isn't the method of accommodation or the nature of the accommodation. I don't care whether they're getting a pillow, a chocolate on their pillow, or whether they're embedded in communities in HMOs, or whether they are taking up space in army barracks.
0: Yeah.
5: The problem is that they are here and that they are not detained, and many of them are dangerous. Now, the Labor Party seems to think, well, we solve the hotel issue and we solve the problem. That's not what people really care about. They care about the fact that communities are being overrun by many young men who are dangerous, particularly to women and girls. That doesn't change where you are living. You know, that it remains a consistent problem. I spoke to Tony Abbott on my show, GB News show Fire at Will. Catch it on YouTube, ladies and gentlemen, the GB News YouTube channel. And he basically said, if you solve this problem correctly, as in if you put the right disincentives in place, the boats stop coming in Australia in a matter of weeks. And again, you have people like Kai who say, well, this is a complicated problem. You know, we need to look at push factors, all that sort of thing. If you put the right disincentives in place, i.e. if you detain people and you say, right, you're going to be locked up until you decide to go back to your country of origin or some poxy island somewhere that we choose, you know, that will solve the problem. But until you do that, unfortunately, they will keep coming.
6: Well, I agree with that. You've got to stop any pull factors. You've got to put deterrence there. Well, I'll tell you one thing, offering people a brand new house is not going to stop anybody coming here. They're going to be rubbing their hands and having a laugh. This is outrageous. No two ways about it. Equally, I've just spoken to the local MP, Mark Pritchard, a Conservative MP, and he said the local community agreed to these houses being built because they were thought they were affordable houses for them. So it's in a very rural, isolated area. There is no public transport, hardly any sort of public services. So what? Are we going to be giving them cars? Are we going to give them taxis? Are we going to chauffeuring them around? This is not right. We do not want people coming to our country. You say detained, yes, and deported, yes, not living the high life. They must look at this and think, I have gone to heaven. I'm looking at those houses.
0: Yeah.
6: They are amazing. And you've got, what, 7,000, over 7,000 people on the social housing list, been there for years. All these people are higher priority, veterans, people with kids, people who are working, and yet these people have come in and been put in there.
0: I'd die for one of those houses. EV chargers, I think they've got underfloor heating, they've got all the latest sort of
6: probably air conditioning.
4: But what's more likely is if you are an asylum seeker in this country, you're going to be sent increasingly to these new detention centres that are being built, the five key sites that are going to have 5,000 people in them, the army barracks, and all.
5: They're not detention centres, they won't be detained.
4: Well, I don't quibble over wording, Will. I think we have more important things to talk about here.
0: Not really,
4: but also, you say one thing that Will says.
0: No, hold on, that is the fundamental principle. Well, it would be a lot more acceptable if perhaps they were detained and weren't allowed to leave, but they're not detention centres.
6: And there's two things. They're not detained and they're not detention centres. And the other thing is, I don't believe all of these are asylum seekers either. They're ushering them through, giving them a title, staying in the country. Actually, they're not. If they've broken into our country, they're not. If they've passed through various safe countries on the way here, they are not.
4: Yeah.
6: They are people who are coming here because they're rubbing their hands, economic migrants, because we're getting given an easy ride, particularly under this Labour government.
4: So the majority of those will be going to these new, whatever centres you want to call them. There are also detention centres being built at the same time to ensure that removals can take place from there. The fact is, the numbers in hotels have gone down, well, they've halved since their peak. Since December's gone down from 30,000 to 21,000. They've gone to all sorts of types of accommodation.
0: So
4: and the cost. And Will says it doesn't matter where they are, but it does, because the average cost of a hotel room is £170, and the average cost of one of these places is £27.
6: They've gone from a hotel room to a brand new house.
4: Well, 20 of them have. The majority won't.
5: I'll respond to that. It matters where they are housed. You're right. But it matters more that they're not here at all.
4: Indeed. But that is not. That is only something you can say as a commentator on a sofa. You can't say that as a politician because it's not the reality. They're here. So we have to decide where they go.
0: If you're a politician, you could try and make changes to make that a reality.
4: That's what they're doing.
0: Who can? No, they're not.
4: Yes, they are.
0: Right. What they're doing is accommodating people who have arrived. Right. They're not stopping them.
6: And then what they're doing now is trying to drift them into all communities right across the country.
4: So the Tories did that.
6: They're even looking
4: for... May 2023, full dispersal.
6: Hang on a sec. The numbers coming in on illegal crossings has shot up here, right? So that's what they're doing. We need to stop them. We need to stop them. We need to deport them. But most of all, we certainly can't be just allowing them to stay in the country as asylum seekers.
5: Kai, this is common sense, and I need to try to get this into your head.
4: Go on.
5: It's so simple for everyone. If you said to these people, A, we're going to put you into a dodgy little camp on an army barracks, you won't be allowed to leave, you'll get 3 meals a day, and it won't be nice food, it won't be, you know, kind of, you know, gourmet, we'll give you gruel, enough to live on, and that's it, and you will never, ever be allowed to settle into this country, ever. You'll be returned somewhere, ideally your country of origin, but if not, you'll never be allowed to settle. How quickly do you think that people will stop coming?
4: Quite quickly. A number of those things are happening already, Will. A number of those things are happening already. Yes, they are.
6: No, the biggest mistake, and I'll say this again, the biggest mistake Starmer did on day one was to get rid of Rwanda, a third country. Should you destroy your passport, we can't send you back to your home country. We needed a third country. And I'm afraid Starmer didn't even try and let it work. He was, give them more safe passengers and more safe routes into this country. Let people in. We'll smash the gangs. We'll pay France 600 million quid. Nothing has worked.
4: Look, I also agree.
6: Shabana's talking the talk, but I'm afraid the party ain't behind her on any bit of this. She's copying what Denmark's doing or trying to, but really nothing is happening. But it isn't. Everything she said has not come to pass.
4: But it is happening. The legislation's going through Parliament this week, is it not?
6: No, it isn't.
4: Is that meaningless to you?
6: Yes.
4: Refugee status is...
6: All of a sudden, for those
4: temporary.
6: On indefinite leave to remain, that is all reversing, all the stuff that she wants to do there. Andy Burnham is definitely wobbling all this. Andy Burnham's going to be a new Prime Minister. Trust me, this is going to be easy access into the UK, open door policy, which has always been Labour's policy.
4: Think about the social media
0: clips they're going to have in their new houses when they make videos. Look at this house.
6: Exactly.
0: It's amazing
5: the tone of those videos. They're mocking us. You can tell.
0: They are absolutely mocking us.
5: They know that this is absolutely taking the mic.
0: Absolutely.
5: They know it.
6: Has anybody offered you one of those new houses?
5: No. I'll take it.
6: Like I said, all those families wanting it, old veterans, everybody, you know, wanting it. Are homeless veterans? No, they haven't.
0: You know, they are laughing at us as well. I mean, you must understand, from all those countries that they come from, they would never that would never happen if you landed on their shores.
5: Of course not.
0: Many of them have come from countries where there's no conflict at all. They want to live for a little bit of time here for free. They might be joining gangs.
5: I should play up the trauma from my convict past, the intergenerational trauma that I've experienced. Maybe that's enough to make me an oppressed minority.
6: Are you wanting reparations?
4: He wants us to do a land
5: Why not?
0: I was going to say I might try and play on the slave trade, but I think a lot of people have already done that one. I mean, it's just ridiculous. I mean, the whole thing is ridiculous and it needs to stop. I don't know why the government are not focusing on it. They have a huge majority. They could make some changes, but they don't appear to want to. But in a statement, the Home Office said new homes should never house asylum seekers. Earlier this year, the Home Secretary introduced robust processes to ensure that new build sites like Stoke Heath can never be considered again.
4: Good.
0: Very serious. Time for the brand new Great British giveaway now. Your chance to join our golden summer celebration. 60 grand of tax-free cash plus a gold bar. Well, I keep saying a burr. Gold bar. Worth £5,000.
6: At the bar.
0: Here are the details.
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0: 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UK only. Entrance must be 18 or over. Lines close at 4 p.m. on the 21st of August. This is network giveaway. Entries will be pooled. Please check the closing time if listening or watching on demand. Good luck.
1: Yes, good luck indeed. But coming up, I'll have all of tomorrow's newspaper front pages and breaking news on the front page of The Eye. Keir Starmer's gift to Burnham, £4.7 billion hole in his first budget to fund the war. Excellent. But before that, I'll reveal why we can't deport this Pakistani rape gang ringleader. Do not go anywhere.
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6: England will be without both Reece James and Jarrell Kwanzaa for Wednesday's World Cup round of 32 clash against DR Congo. Kwanzaa suffered a twisted ankle during Saturday's win over Panama, while filling in for James, who is sidelined with a hamstring injury. Both players missed training ahead of the knockout match, with their absences leaving England manager Thomas Tuchel short of options at right back, an area already weakened by Tino Livramento's withdrawal from the squad shortly before the tournament. Livramento was replaced by Chelsea defender Trevo Chalobah, who is now among the available defensive options. That's the latest sport. 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
1: Welcome back to Patrick Christie's Tonight with me, Nana Aquir. Now, coming up, all of tomorrow's newspaper front pages shortly, but first, a Pakistani grooming gang ringleader can't be deported from Britain because of a loophole in the Immigration Act. Shabir Ahmed, who was part of a notorious grooming gang in Rochdale, was jailed in 2012 for 30 child rape offences against girls as young as 13. Now, he's due to be released from prison on Thursday, but because of a loophole that exempts Commonwealth citizens who arrived before 1973 from removal, he can't be deported. Well, I'm joined now by lawyer Alan Collins. Alan, it seems that there's always something

0: ends up getting in the way of these people being deported, is there no way of overriding this at all?
1: It's going to take strong measures on the part of government to deal with this situation. I suspect when the law was enacted all those years ago, this kind of situation was not envisaged, I suspect. And of course, it's the sort of law of unintended consequences. And so we've got this problem, haven't we, that there's this expectation that this sort of offender would be deported. But of course, it's not going to happen by the looks of it, because of the way the law is, and the law would have to be amended. Plus, there's the associated problems of where do you deport to, because the countries of origin may say, well, no, we don't want these people back, thank you very much, you keep them. We then have this no man's land of where the offender is not wanted by the country where the offences have been committed, and the country of origin not wanting them back. So it's going to take a lot of effort and a lot of determination to work this through so that this situation doesn't arise again.
0: And the thing is, I mean, he's been stripped of his British citizenship, and because of what's happened to him, we're now going to have to spend thousands of pounds tagging him, following him, making sure that, you know what I mean? We've now got to
1: Indeed, almost like a surveillance exercise. I think the intention has been defeated, hasn't it? Because the whole idea of depriving someone of British citizenship was argued at the time by those who opposed it as draconian, stripping someone of their citizenship. But it was all about getting out of the UK people who did not arguably ought to be here. And the general public, I am sure, and in particular the victims, will just feel that the law is just being bent and abused by these offenders. The situation is appalling for the victims and their families, but it's going to take politicians, government, with a lot of determination — whether that determination is there or not is another question — to find a solution to this, because the risk is we're going to have other offenders who ought to be deported but cannot be deported.
0: But it just seems almost as though our government are powerless to do anything. They can't get rid of people on small boats. They can't get rid of sex offenders who spent years in prison, who they've stripped citizenship from. They don't appear to be able to change the law to make these things effective. What is the point of them? I look at it and I think, what is the point of them? What can they do? What can be done? You said it would take time, it would take money. What can they do?
1: Well, not so much involve time and money, but I think it's going to create — the situation is such that it's going to need a very determined government that says this is what's going to happen, and it is going to have to happen. And it's a question, I personally think, of putting victims, survivors first, because heaven forbid the situation that these victims are in, they must be feeling that the whole system is against them, that they've had to endure, you know, abuse that is beyond all comprehension. They then have, in many cases, delayed investigations and prosecutions and so on. And then here we are in 2026 with this bizarre situation where the intention is that these offenders should be deported but can't be deported because the law is not there, hasn't caught up with this type of situation. And the risk is we'll have similar cases again in the future where these offenders cannot be deported. So it needs a determined government to say, right, in these situations, these offenders need to go back to their countries of origin, if that's the situation, regardless of whether or not they've had their citizenship removed. And that is going to mean dialogue with the countries where these offenders have come from in the first place, because they may not want them back.
0: Yeah, but
1: no man's land.
0: They need to take a leaf out of Donald Trump's book, start imposing tariffs, start doing anything to these countries, start refusing visas and things like that to make sure these countries take back the people who have come to this country and offended. I find it shocking that our government cannot even do anything. It's actually quite pathetic. Alan Collins, thank you very much. He's a
1: thank
0: lawyer.
1: You for having
0: well, a Home Office spokesperson said, our thoughts are first and foremost with the victims of these appalling crimes. Ahmed's horrific crimes were at the heart of the grooming gang scandal that represents one of the darkest moments in our country's history. On his release, he will be on the sex offenders register for life, ordered to stay away from his victims and banned from contacting any child or young person. As well as facing strict curfews and restriction zones, his every movement will be tracked, forced to wear an electronic tag. Should he breach his conditions, he will be immediately locked up. Well, coming up, I'll have all of tomorrow's newspaper front pages and breaking news on the front page of The Guardian. The Prime Minister's defence funding plan leaves Burnham with a £5 billion hole to plug. That is next.
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5: Hello. Very hot weather and thunderstorms affecting parts of the Mediterranean and Eastern Europe through the next few days. Sunny and warm elsewhere across parts of Europe. The Canary Islands seeing highs of 30 degrees on Wednesday. Spain and Portugal temperatures in the high 20s, low 30s, much more reasonable than they have been lately. But it's Italy in towards Greece where very high temperatures are expected towards 40 degrees and a risk of heavy thunderstorms that continues until Friday. Bye-bye.
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6: Hello again. Very good evening to you. I'm here with the GB News weather forecast from the Met Office. There's quite a bit of showery rain around at the moment, but that is going to clear through overnight before some wet and windy weather arrives in the north tomorrow. That's all due to a weather system that's currently waiting out in the Atlantic. Ahead of that, we do actually have a ridge of high pressure, which will help clear away the showery rain we have across many parts at the moment. There will still be a few rumbles of thunder, some heavier bursts of rain for a little while yet, particularly in the north. But yes, most places is turning largely dry overnight. Clearer skies across eastern parts, staying a bit cloudy, a few spots of rain towards the west, but for all, it's not going to be particularly chilly or cool overnight. Temperatures holding up widely in double digits, mid-teens for some of us. Into tomorrow morning then, and a fairly cloudy start across particularly northern parts of Scotland and western parts. Here there will be a few outbreaks of rain. Eastern areas, it's a little bit brighter, particularly towards the southeast of Scotland, some sunshine through the morning. Largely grey, largely cloudy with a bit of rain for Northern Ireland, winds strengthening here, and down the western side of England and Wales also quite cloudy, a bit of rain. More southern eastern areas, a dry start, and there will be some sunshine around as well. But we are going to see the cloud increasing for many of us. So most places turning increasingly cloudy later in the morning and early in the afternoon. Some sunshine, though, developing across parts of the southwest of England. And then a bigger talking point will be the wet and windy weather sweeping into northwestern areas. Temperatures for many will be similar to today, so mid-20s in the south, lower than this further north and feeling less pleasant with the wind and rain pushing through. That system does make its way eastwards overnight into Thursday. And so we wake up on Thursday morning, a bit of rain lingering behind for some places, but that will clear away. And then especially across central southern areas, it's looking like a largely fine picture. Just a bit of rain towards the north, and it's a similar story to end the week. Notice temperatures will be rising into the weekend. Bye-bye.
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0: Good evening. This is Patrick Christie's Tonight with me, Nana Akwir, only on GB News. Right, let's take a look at tomorrow's front pages. Let's have a look at the Eye paper. Now, Starmer's gift to Burnham, a £4.7 billion hole in the first budget to fund war plan. The Metro, Britain needs you to queue. Ah, the Daily Express, the Prime Minister still puts welfare ahead of defence boost. In the Independent, Keir Starmer, defence plan leaves Britain unprepared for war. It's totally embarrassing, isn't it? I mean, all the other countries must be looking at us going, oh my God. The Sun, we are the lions that roar. Oh, that's good. It's good to see it. England versus the DRC. Let's have a look. What else have we got? Oh, well, loads more. Right, to an astonishing video out of the United States. We'll be looking at that in a very short time, but let's have a look at what the front pages say. All right, I'm going to start with the Eye paper. That's Starmer's gift to Burnham, a £4.7 billion black hole in the first budget to fund the war. Well,
3: I feel like we've heard this black hole story before, haven't we? It seems like it's just the card that every new prime minister plays to try and give themselves some leeway. Look, we've discussed that the fact of the matter is that we're not putting enough money into defence, but at the same time, if there is going to be any sort of an increase, yeah, responsible governance says that you do have to find ways to fund that. And it's really interesting that when you heard, we looked at that clip of Starmer talking about this before, and he said, well, you know what, we've got to be responsible, because if we're not responsible, we'll be taking money away from schools or hospitals. And it's so revealing that the way this government thinks about this is the only ways that you could potentially fund defence are through schools and hospitals, as opposed to, for example, the huge and crippling welfare bill.
0: I just don't know why they're resisting. Why are they resisting what is clear in plain sight to all of us that the welfare bill needs to come down? And if you just did that, that's the problem solved.
3: Because that's their base. That's their voting base. Lazy people sitting on the couch is their voting base.
0: Well, I mean, to be fair, like, there are people who are genuinely sick, but we're not talking about those people. I'm talking about the young people claiming anxiety. Mm. We're all anxious. Get over
3: it.
9: You know, people always say that Labour is always generous with other people's money.
0: Yeah.
9: And there must be this thought of being magnanimous with other people's money. And if they see them as vulnerable, because to them they want to be superior than somebody else, and they see people vulnerable and who they can help. Because otherwise, I cannot understand it. Like you rightly said, why wouldn't you put this in defence? So there has to be some, like, psychological reason that they cannot see it. And this money that has now come forward is still less than is needed. Remember, the Chief of Defence was asking for $28 billion. They've managed to rustle up $15 billion. It was 13 and a half. So we're still only sort of, well, no, we're not. We're not even getting to the levels that they wanted. And actually, people said, I read this other paper, that if you had to be ready for a war now, war ready, you'd need $70 billion. We are so depleted. That's for extra missile defences, for stealth jets, for the Navy. So we're not anywhere near being war ready, should Russia or anybody else do anything.
0: And what they've put in place, so less ships, which we're an island, we need ships, but we also need the drones. The drones are a good idea, but we have no air defences. So like the Iron Dome, the David Sling or David Arrow, whatever it is, the Arrow system, what they have in Israel, which obviously they work with America on, but we could be putting something in place for this country. But the argument is, oh, it's not close enough, and, you know, the need to, but we've had Russian warships circling the channel. They could easily have some missiles there. It's just so short-sighted, I don't understand.
10: Yeah, well, the Institute for Government today was saying, look, I think that's where the 70 billion figure is. You know, the scale of investment required to reach 3.5% by 2035 is huge. This is only like a sixth of that, the amount they've managed to rustle up. As I said earlier, it is slightly a matter of timing. In the last 3 weeks, they obviously wouldn't have been able to cut welfare in that time or get to some point of agreement. Lots of the difficult decisions are, number one, for future financial years, but mainly, number two, for Andy Burnham in this next budget, this black hole. I mean, Starmer's left him a steaming pile of you-know-what on the front of number 10, hasn't he, really? It's awful.
9: Well,
10: it's awful.
9: Really.
10: And actually, what the worst thing is,
9: to, or trying to live up to, what either America wanted, what NATO wanted.
10: Yeah.
9: We all forget as well Ed Miliband's net zero costs. We're forgetting about the $18 billion they could have got if Ed Miliband would have allowed them to drill in the North Sea, but he vetoed it. There are other places they can go as well as benefits.
10: $2 billion of the new money that's been found has come from the Department of energy and net zero from Ed Miliband's net zero budget, apparently.
9: Two out of his hundreds of billions.
10: And there's a sense that maybe there'll be movement on the new drilling in the North Sea in a Burnham administration. It looks like.
3: Where do you get that sense, Carl?
10: From reports in the media, Will. Do you read the papers?
0: Which pay high?
9: Yeah, but remember, Burnham flip-flop was in the EU, doesn't want to be in the EU, was wanting reindustrialisation, liked privatisation, was going to support the WASPI women, then not support the WASPI women.
10: We shall see.
9: Really believe a word.
10: We shall see. The money, clearly the money will have to...
9: Burnham.
10: The money will have to come from somewhere, right? As I've told you many times on this show, I think Burnham himself can get through welfare cuts where Keir Starmer has failed. So we'll wait to see if he can do that. Now we'll know. It'll probably be in the next budget.
3: One of his closest economic advisors, Louise Hayes, basically said, you know what, let's just relax the fiscal rules, tax more and spend more and borrow more.
10: But equally, the other economic advisors, like Andy Aldane, the previous chief economist of the Bank of England, has said that we're already at a maximum tax and we can't raise more taxes. Dam has broken since the Milburn report came out. That has clarified minds quite a bit in the Labour Parliamentary Party.
9: Can I just tell you, every tax expert I'm speaking to, whether it's a lawyer or economist, is looking for the capital gains tax being equalised with the income tax, more bans going on council tax, maybe even stopping or putting a level on property gains that you can make out of your house. So trust me, what you're talking about is for the birds. They are going to squeeze us and the tax bill. If you've got any money, you ain't got any afterburn.
3: And who's that midwit economics YouTuber who's now...
10: Gary Stevenson.
3: ...has now just been announced as one of the economics advisors to Burnham.
10: Has he?
3: The guy doesn't understand the basics of supply and demand, let alone how a macroeconomic situation should work. It's extraordinary.
10: Believe it when I see it.
9: Labour have always been very generous with other people's money. People have worked all their life, then they go after that and give it away to, as it is, benefits, net zero, foreign aid, whatever it is, and don't look after their people.
0: Burn it like Burnham, bend it like Burnham. If you've got any at home, let's have it. Right now to an astonishing video out in the United States. Take a look at this. A man is actually on his way to get something out of his car when he was surprised by a bear sitting in one of the front seats in Colorado. Wow. Now, the man was able to chase the bear off with no injuries reported. But look, there is a bear there. You think they're cute and cuddly? Think again.
9: There is a bear.
0: Where is the bear?
3: Troubled just then.
0: He's trying to get the bear out of the car, and the bear, and he's not even scared. He's not scared of the bear.
3: There's so much about the modern age that his first instinct is to get his mobile phone out to actually.
0: The bear's gone back in the car, though.
9: Yeah.
10: It is. It's not surprising that the car a bear would choose to drive is a paw by paw. Hey, come on.
0: Very good, very good. All right, well, listen, coming up, breaking news on the front page of The Telegraph. White working class students excluded from Oxbridge diversity schemes. I mean, that is next.
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0: Good evening. This is Patrick Christie's Tonight, only on GB News with me, Nana Okwea. Let's have a look at the front pages. The Guardian. The Prime Minister's defence spending plan leaves Burnham with a £5 billion hole to plug. The Times. Starmer puts Burnham in £5 billion defence black hole. The Telegraph. Starmer leaves £5 billion defence black hole. Do you get the theme here? Another black hole. Oh no, hang on. White working class students excluded from almost all Oxford Diversity Scholarships, that is on the Telegraph. Analysis by the Telegraph has found this. There are more than a dozen scholarships, bursaries and financial aid schemes are available to Oxford and Cambridge University students, prioritising their ethnicity over their socioeconomic backgrounds, whilst all the schemes can be used by students from Black, Asian and minority ethnic groups, otherwise known as BAME. I hate that term. I mean, honestly, they almost entirely exclude white working class students, who are one of the most underrepresented groups in higher education. I mean, let's speak to my panel about that. I will start with you, Will.
3: Yeah, no. The reality is that you cannot rectify the injustice of the past with injustice in the present. Now, it is fundamentally unfair to kids, whether they're white or black or brown or whatever, if they are being excluded from institutions because of their race, even if it is positive discrimination. Now, in the past, we may have been able to afford this virtue signalling nonsense, but when you hear about these sorts of policies, when you hear about the Treasury, which apparently got rid of its numerical reasoning test after apparently numerical reasoning affected particular minority groups, that was reported in The Spectator the other day. I was just reading on Twitter in the break, Labour still pushing for a 50-50 gender split in cabinet. God. Again, we can't afford this nonsense anymore. We need the best people in the Treasury. We need the best people in government. We need talented people going to Oxbridge.
0: Yeah.
3: But unfortunately now, we have this cult of DEI, which says, you know what, merit doesn't matter. What matters is the immutable characteristics that you were born with.
0: Well, I remember when the late Charlie Kirk, when he said that if he got on a plane, he'd be worried if the pilot was black, simply because, and it's not because they were black that he was worried about, but it's because he was concerned with all the diversity schemes that perhaps they couldn't actually fly the plane and they weren't very good. And I've got to be honest, it's a bad sign.
3: Well, because Douglas Murray has a great line on this.
0: Yeah.
3: He basically says, you know what, you can go along with this nonsense for so long, but eventually the bridges will fall down.
0: Exactly.
3: You know.
0: Yeah.
9: But the most overlooked group now is white working class, and in particular white working class boys who are doing the worst in school, various other in their careers. And we've had a lot of stories, haven't we, where certain, you know, white working class or middle class boys weren't allowed to even go for certain courses, certain jobs, whether that was you know, RAF or whether that was in the intelligence service. You weren't even allowed to apply for the job. Now, how can that be right in a British Christian country that these people are even excluded? Well, so they're not even given benefits. They've been excluded from a whole host of jobs.
0: But, but you're doing it to yourselves. I mean, it's not even as though it's coming from the ethnic minorities that are pushing you down or anything. It's a load of woke left-wingers who have this weird view of superiority that they want to just push others down to say, oh, we're going to help you because we're better than you. And they want that narrative to perpetuate.
10: Look, what Will said was really interesting there about positive discrimination. In the Oxbridge case, I don't know. I think there needed to be a bit of rebalancing. I went to Oxford as the first person from my school to go. I was very, very lucky to go. It gave me so many opportunities. And working class people, frankly, and I wouldn't describe myself as working class, even despite those circumstances. I went to a comp. But working class people are still underrepresented in Oxbridge. And so there clearly needed to be some recalibrating. Even when I was there, it was uber posh. So there needs to be positive discrimination. However, what I think the original sin in this, right, where it excludes white working class people, is in Britain we imported DEI policies and programs from the States, where class isn't really a factor, where race is much more important. Here, class is the biggest determinant of your life chances and outcomes compared to anything else. And so that was the original sin. That's the nonsense that we've imported over here. So I do think that needs to be positive discrimination in some cases, but definitely not in the way that we have it right now, because then you have perverse outcomes like this.
9: And we've also stopped just taking who is the best. I mean, if you do believe in a meritocracy, you know, and you do say we're choosing people in a way blind, we don't take the name, we don't take whatever. If you are the best, you should get to the best university. Yeah. So again, that's what I think. That's why some of our top universities drop down the ranking, because instead of getting the best because you're at a school of excellence, instead we're doing all this DEI stuff, which I don't agree with in that regard. I believe the best should be there.
10: But does that shine through in an Oxford interview, right, as they used to be, where you have two dons there and you come from a comp where you've been taught for your exams and you've been taught by teachers with not that much time and you maybe don't have as much support from your parents, versus kids from private school who get private tutors paid for by their school who are prepared literally just to pass that interview? Surely in that circumstance.
0: No, you can't be levelling things out just to have the levels or you just.
10: But then you just get posh kids going to Oxbridge and that's that.
0: Well, you could end up with that outcome. Or
10: that's exactly what happened for decades.
0: Yeah, but I don't disagree with the level of it at some point. But you can't be excluding people. So you can't be saying, oh, well, we'll just have them, but we're not going to have you. Because you're just doing exactly the same thing.
10: But that's where
9: it depends what you are. If you say I'm a centre of excellence, then you want excellence. You don't want all these other factors.
10: But that works as long as the preparation is the same.
3: Yeah, no, I think we need to have a meritocracy. We've lost that in society. We need to get that back. I do have more sympathy for discriminating on the basis of your economic background. There is no justification for discriminating on the basis of your race.
0: I would agree with that as well. No need to do that anymore. Come on, people, sort it out. You want the best person for the job, don't you, surely? All right, well, listen, thank you very much to my panel. Who's coming back?
10: Oh, me.
0: Great. The best one. Yeah.
10: Positive discriminations. That was that's called.
3: Groans around living rooms across the country.
0: Lucky me. Listen, don't go anywhere. There's a whole boatload full of news I'll be sharing with you in just a moment. But before that, let's have a check out on the weather.
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6: Hello again, very good evening to you. I'm here with your GB News weather forecast from the Met Office. There's quite a bit of showery rain around at the moment, but that is going to clear through overnight before some wet and windy weather arrives in the north tomorrow. That's all due to a weather system that's currently waiting out in the Atlantic. Ahead of that, we do actually have a ridge of high pressure, which will help clear away the showery rain we have across many parts at the moment. There will still be a few rumbles of thunder, some heavier bursts of rain for a little while yet, particularly in the north. But yes, most places is turning largely dry overnight. Clearer skies across eastern parts, staying a bit cloudy, a few spots of rain towards the west, but for all, it's not going to be particularly chilly or cool overnight. Temperatures holding up widely in double digits, mid-teens for some of us. into tomorrow morning then, and a fairly cloudy start across particularly northern parts of Scotland and western parts. Here there will be a few outbreaks of rain. Eastern areas, it's a little bit brighter, particularly towards the southeast of Scotland, some sunshine through the morning. Largely grey, largely cloudy with a bit of rain for Northern Ireland, winds strengthening here, and down the western side of England and Wales also quite cloudy, a bit of rain. More southern eastern areas, a dry start, and there will be some sunshine around as well. But we are going to see the cloud increasing for many of us. So most places turning increasingly cloudy later in the morning and early in the afternoon. Some sunshine, though, developing across parts of the southwest of England. And then a bigger talking point will be the wet and windy weather sweeping into northwestern areas. Temperatures for many will be similar to today. So mid-20s in the south, lower than this further north and feeling less pleasant with the wind and rain pushing through. That system does make its way eastwards overnight into Thursday. And so we wake up on Thursday morning, a bit of rain lingering behind for some places, but that will clear away. And then especially across central southern areas, it's looking like a largely fine picture, just a bit of rain towards the north. And it's a similar story to end the week. Notice temperatures will be rising into the weekend. Bye-bye.
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24: 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UK only. Entrance must be 18 or over. Lines close at 4 p.m. on the 21st of August. 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
0: Good evening and welcome to Patrick Christie's Tonight Late Edition with me, Nana Aquir. Breaking tonight.
29: The hard truth is there are no easy answers. But the settlement I'm setting out today is the right choice for the country.
0: God, he's so boring, isn't he? In his final act as Prime Minister, Sir Keir Starmer has unveiled a £15 billion defence spending boost, but that means a £4.7 billion hole in Andy Burnham's first budget. And speaking of defence...
4: But everyone agrees that our welfare system is broken, failing people every day. A generation of young people written off for good, and the cost spiralling out of control.
0: Well, the Express has led with the Prime Minister still puts welfare ahead of defence. But in other news... As GB News exclusively reveals footage from the channel appearing to show migrants throwing their passports into the water, Shabana Mahmood is set to ban illegal migrants from using their families to avoid deportation. And...
5: I believe to be British is to be compassionate, reasonable, live and let live, and diverse.
0: White working class children are being excluded from Oxbridge diversity schemes, and...
7: Hundreds of thousands of people are pouring into our country under birthright citizenship, and it wasn't meant for that reason.
0: Donald Trump plans to block birthright citizenship for the children of illegal immigrants, but his plans have been blocked by the US Supreme Court.

0: So joining me this evening, GB News contributor Paul Cox, journalist and broadcaster Christo Fufas, and political commentator Kai Wilshaw. But first, let's get your latest news with Sophia Wentzer.
1: Nana, thank you. Your headlines at 2 minutes past 11. Home Secretary Shabana Mahmood has banned migrants from being housed in new-build homes. It's after it was revealed that 83 asylum seekers will soon be moved into newly built houses worth £250,000 each in the small Shropshire village of Stoke Heath. 21 smart new builds have been earmarked for the migrants, with locals claiming that they were told the development would be for affordable housing. A Home Office spokesperson has responded to the news, shifting the blame onto the previous Home Secretary. Earlier this year, the Home Secretary introduced robust processes to ensure new build sites like Stoke Heath can never be considered again. That's according to the spokesperson. Sir Keir Starmer has said a £15 billion increase in military spending will be funded by cutting investment budgets in other areas as he set out the UK's long-delayed plan to invest in defence. It means annual spending will rise to £80 billion by 2029, up from £54 billion when Labour came to power. But in a written statement to Parliament, Chancellor Rachel Reeves said only two-thirds of that sum had been identified. It means Andy Burnham faces a £4.7 billion headache in his first budget after the Treasury put off setting out full details of how it would fund the rise in defence spend. A person in Scotland with a suspected case of Ebola has now tested negative, according to Public Health Scotland. It is understood that the person was tested was at the Queen Elizabeth University Hospital in Glasgow. White working class students are excluded from almost all Oxbridge diversity scholarships, according to analysis by The Telegraph newspaper. White working class students, who are one of the most underrepresented groups in higher education, are almost entirely excluded from the schemes. Meanwhile, more than a dozen scholarships, bursaries and financial aid programmes are available to Oxford and Cambridge University students from Black, Asian and minority ethnic backgrounds. Those are the headlines for now. Now it's back to Nana.
0: Oh, hello and good evening. Welcome to the late edition. I'm Nana Urquhart. Right, let's get to Wednesday's front pages. Let's lead with the eye. Keir Starmer, gift to Burnham. £4.7 billion hole in the first budget to fund the war plan. The Metro, Britain needs you to queue. Be interested to see what that one's about. The Daily Express, the PM still puts welfare ahead of defence boost. The Independent, Starmer defence plan leaves Britain unprepared for war. The Sun, we are the lions that roar. We're doing all right, aren't we? The Guardian, PM's defence funding would be a bit annoying if you were a lion, you couldn't roar. That'd be a bit dull.
2: That roar just gave me a little flutter, I won't lie.
0: Really?
2: Oh. Yes.
3: Turning Christo now.
2: I'm just saying.
0: No, I'd crush him. Right.
4: Is that little bird?
0: He doesn't remind you of a little bird. All right, listen, the Guardian, PM's defence funding plan leaves Burnham with £5 billion hole to plug. The Times, Starmer puts Burnham in £5 billion defence black hole. And the Telegraph, Starmer leaves a £5 billion defence black hole. There's a theme here, there's a black hole. And it seems that Keir Starmer's just fallen into it and he's opened it up for a space for Andy Burnham. Right, let's get the thoughts of my panel. GB News contributor Paul Cox, journalist and broadcaster Christo Fufas, and political commentator Kai Wilshaw. All right, well, we've got to do the defence then because everyone's talking about it. The black hole. There's always a black hole. I mean, the welfare budget, in my mind, is a black hole, as is the NHS, but Keir Starmer is leaving Andy Burnham a big black hole. Christo Fufas.
2: And it's just nowhere near enough. I mean, £28 billion is what we should be spending on defence. What is it, £14 billion? We haven't even got that with this £5 billion black hole. It will just be an excuse to put taxes up. We all know that tax rises are coming. We all know that that was why there was no detail in the Burnham bunkum that we heard the other day. And I do not know why. I do not know why we can't just slash more money, not the measly like 1 or 2 billion that they took from net zero. Net zero is due to cost us between now and 2030 about £12 billion a year. That could have a big chunk taken out of it. The welfare budget is about £330 billion a year at present, but is going up year on year, will be up to £400 billion by the end of the decade. That is very, those are very easy places you could take this money, because net zero won't matter if we're all invaded by a foreign power. Welfare won't matter if we've all been exactly. killed in a war.
0: Well, sorry to say, you
3: will get net zero if we're all killed in a war. And welfare will be rapidly reduced.
0: But it's a contradiction in terms, isn't it? You're making these nuclear submarines, you're making all these things that put a load of nonsense into the air, and then you're still trying to carry on talking about even more nonsense in the air, which is net zero. It just seems ridiculous. You know, you've got a bomb going off here. What comes off that bomb? There must be some bad chemicals and bad stuff in the air.
3: Of course, yeah, there are, bombs aren't friendly to the environment.
0: Exactly.
3: It's well known. Look, we used to say the $10 billion per year going to net zero, we could spread that around. All of a sudden, if you listen to the figures, which Christo was absolutely right about, the figures that Christo mentioned, $10 billion per annum really doesn't touch the sides on any of that now. So if you gave up net zero, as we should, and we still should, even though it's only $10 billion, it still doesn't touch the sides on the major issues. You have to start tackling the major issues. And no one's really listening at the moment, because Andy Burnham is setting out his stall for the future without any questions being allowed to be asked, and it seems to involve complete devolution of the UK to all of these mayoral hubs. Does that mean that each, you know, Plymouth's going to have its own military budget? You know, is Prestwick going to be under fire but going to need, you know, Manchester to step in because they've got a bigger military budget? All of these things, no one's talking about how it could going to consolidate and grow. They're just talking about how we're going to spend. And it's outrageous, really. It's like it's a cognitive dissonance with regards to our economic situation. And it's purely because all our policies at the moment at government level are based on an ideology that no one's really voted for. No, if you'd run a general election campaign on socialism, whatever type of socialism it is, Burnham socialism, Starmer socialism, whatever it is, they wouldn't win. They have to dress it up every time. So you end up in a position where they get in by the back door and then they deliver their socialism. Now, if Andy Burnham does everything he wants, the country's going to look a mess by 2029, and it's going to take 10 years to undo it or get back to where we were in 2015, which was an absolute mess. So I really do worry for the state of the nation right now.
4: I'm just confused as to what exactly Andy Burnham said that you find so offensive. It's going to get us into a hell of a load of trouble in 10 years.
0: Number 10 North.
4: How is that?
0: Well, one day a week is going to go. He's literally devolving power of Westminster and explaining how he's just going to do that, his decision to move things to Manchester. Well, he hasn't got a mandate to do that at all.
4: Does he need a mandate to do that?
0: Well, yes, he does. Because if he
4: we are one of the most over-centralised countries in the world. And did the public ever vote on that? No, I think the public would actually support the government, the heart of government, the nerve centre of government being closer to where they are. And that's not just Manchester, that's all across the country.
0: Well, then he should have a general election, put it to the vote, and see what the public, whether the public wants it.
4: What a nonsense. Oh, should we have a referendum every time there's a policy that wasn't in the manifesto? But you're talking out of your bum, aren't you?
2: No, can I just
4: know that?
0: Alan, are you saying I'm talking out of my bum?
4: Both of you.
0: Okay, so...
2: Well, I haven't said anything yet.
0: Well, you've got a cheek.
3: Side of it.
2: Wonderful. And I'm not even going to suggest the orifice you're talking out of, because it would be offensive to most orifices. Orify. Listen, right. Yeah. Out of all of the problems we face in our country, every single one, no growth, burgeoning benefits bill, you know, all of these issues that we've got, who on earth was sitting at home thinking, you know what we need? We need more government. We need another layer of bureaucracy. We need more devolution. We need more government than we have already. We need another layer in order to make sure that there is less accountability. That's exactly what... Who on earth thought that that was a good idea?
4: It's almost comical. Wherever did he say another layer? The layers exist already. This is about powers. This is about devolving powers so that, for instance, regions can set their own industrial strategy.
0: That's another layer.
4: For instance...
0: Yes,
4: the layers that already exist... So a city region, for instance. Mm. There's already city devolved governments, local authorities,
0: so
4: and so on.
0: That is another layer.
4: And that they will get new powers, for instance...
0: That's another layer.
4: No, it's other powers for the same layer. There's not new layers of governance.
0: Well, if you move the power to a different layer, then you're creating a new layer of power.
4: Well, I'm taking away from one.
2: What this means is that,
4: for instance, you mentioned the London Assembly. He talked about giving greater powers to the London Assembly, the existing London Assembly.
2: Was a mayor of London. The London Assembly did not exist before there was a mayor of London.
4: Okay.
2: Yeah, well, that was, yeah, but there was a period, once Thatcher got rid of all of that ridiculous layers of government, there was a period where it was all from central government. Then we decided to do Sadiq Khan becoming the mayor. We did the Greater London Authority. That is another layer of an administration, another layer of bureaucracy, another layer of government. And by the way, can I also say, what that means inevitably is as well, is that then you have a situation where you have a mayor of a region, and people say to that mayor, hang on, this region's rubbish. Oh, no, it's nothing to do with me, it's the government. And then you say to the government, hang on, London's rubbish, or it's nothing to do with us, it's to do with the mayor. And then you just end up with a blame game with no one taking responsibility, which is all Sadiq Khan has done for years, blamed the Tories.
0: Blame TfL, blame everyone else.
2: All of these unnecessary layers, centralise it all. When we don't like it, we can vote them all out. Now, I would not be against a commissioner for each region if they said, right, a government-appointed commissioner who's in cabinet for Manchester, for Birmingham, for big cities, perfect. But when the government goes, they go, and then when the new government comes in, we have new commissioners for those areas.
4: Well, that's just a fundamental disagreement with, obviously, how Burnham sees it, but also how I see it. And I think many people out there think that people closer to their region, people who understand the specific needs of their region, the strengths of the economy in their region, would be better placed to take decisions than a centralised government in Whitehall.
2: He's been radicalised.
4: That is all the proposition is, and I think the British public likes it.
0: You haven't seen the Jackie Weaver clip, have you?
4: I have. You have no authority here.
0: You have no authority. We don't need any more of those.
2: He has been radicalised by his own buses.
3: What I would say at this point is everything you're describing is a mosaic leadership structure, okay? What's meant by that is exactly what we got in Iran when the Ayatollah was taken out. You go back to these groups of mosaic compartments and they are managed by themselves.
0: Like cells, exactly
3: like cells. So what you end up with then is them all competing with each other to outdo one another. You say it's good because you think the case is being made by some sort of capitalistic venture channel by which it's just not. What you end up with is mini Hitlers everywhere. And I'll tell you what, after 10 years of devolution of that level, people will be screaming out for an autocracy. They'll be chomping at the bit to get a dictator in charge. Just one person who says, this is what we're doing and this is why we're doing
4: We'll revisit that in 10 years, that proposition.
0: The real problem is the fact that he doesn't have a mandate to do it. So even if you agreed with doing that, he needs to then call a general election to see if the rest of the British public want to go along with it.
2: And you make a very good point on that, because he cannot have it both ways. He cannot give this pious speech of hope and change and all of this stuff, and then, like, promise all of that, but then do so within the constraints of a manifesto that he wasn't even an MP for when it was last produced. How can he do that?
4: The time to have a problem with changing prime ministers midterm was years ago. That argument has been had. You weren't there for it. You weren't making those arguments. Fine. But the Tories changed leaders four times without a general election.
2: Angela made that argument.
4: And fine.
2: Angela Rayner made that argument.
4: I think Lucy Powell made that argument. Steve Reid made that argument. I think the public will forgive doing things differently, if they like it, within, and they'll give Burnham time to see out this next 3 years.
2: Are you actually arguing?
4: And I just go don't see how number 10 of the North requires a general
2: election. Are you arguing against more democracy? Is that actually what you're arguing against? Because you are arguing in favour of more democracy regionally, but when it comes to the ultimate act of democracy, a general election, you're arguing against.
4: You know what? I agree. Every time a bill is going through Parliament, we should put it to the people.
2: No, just a new
4: Prime
2: Minister.
4: We should put it to a referendum.
2: Just a new Prime Minister.
4: You can't just say, more democracy versus less. Which one do you want, Cara? It's not a way to have an argument.
0: It is their job to run and create laws and run Parliament and all that. That is their job. That's what they're paid to do. We pay them to do things. But we elect them, right? Mm. Like we elect a Prime Minister. Now, Andy Burnham has come in and he's not following the traditional mandate that was given, that people voted for, and he wasn't voted for as Prime Minister. So if he wants to make these sweeping changes and he's that confident, even though he couldn't stay and answer questions, if he's that confident, then he should have a general election and allow people to speak. And if we all want him, then we'll follow his mandate. But right now, he hasn't got a mandate, and I think it's an absolute shocker that he thinks that he's going to rule things like that. And I'm wondering how long it will take for people to say, I don't think so, Andy, and demand a general election. All right, what should we do next? What should we talk about next? All right, how about this? Coming up in just a moment. Yes, as GB News exclusively reveals, footage from the channel appearing to show migrants throwing their passports into the channel. Shabana Mahmood is set to ban illegal migrants from using their families to avoid deportation. This is Patrick Christie's Tonight, Late Edition.
5: I've been in Westminster for a long time, but I know that though power may be here, its effect on people's lives is across the whole of the country. We may be where rules are made, but it's where they're implemented that matters. Join me, Jacob Rees-Mogg, for forthright and frank discussion on where Britain has come from, where it's going, and where it will end up. That's State of the Nation, Monday to Thursday, 8 to 9 o'clock. Vox Populi, Vox Dei.
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9: England will be without both Reece James and Jarrell Kwanzaa for Wednesday's World Cup round of 32 clash against DR Congo. Kwanzaa suffered a twisted ankle during Saturday's win over Panama, while filling in for James, who is sidelined with a hamstring injury. Both players missed training ahead of the knockout match, with their absences leaving England manager Thomas Tuchel short of options at right back, an area already weakened by Tino Livramento's withdrawal from the squad shortly before the tournament. Livramento was replaced by Chelsea defender Trevo Chalobah, who is now among the available defensive options. That's the latest sport. For more, go to gbnews.com.
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2: Good evening, welcome back to Patrick Christie's Tonight Late Edition with me, Nana Aquir. All right, so we're going to get the thoughts of my panel, GB News contributor Paul Cox, journalist and broadcaster Christo Fufas, and political commentator Kai Wilshaw. Right, let's check out the front page of The Times. Starmer puts Burnham in £5 billion defence black hole. Have a quick look at The Telegraph. It leads with Starmer leaves £5 billion defence black hole. That's coming up in just a moment. Have a quick look at The Telegraph. It leads with Starmer leaves £5 billion defence black hole. That's coming up in just a moment.

0: As I think 18 articles in it. Article 8 is the one that gives people a right to a family life. It's all decided in a court in Strasbourg in France. It was set up in 1950 after the Second World War, and we have stuck to it religiously and enshrined other elements of it into our own laws, which means it's very, very difficult to try and get out of it.
1: Look, all those things are right. You know, the ECHR was created for worthy reasons. It's the interpretation of particularly Article 8. And that's not interpreted, actually, in Strasbourg. That is interpreted in London and Manchester and Birmingham and Brighton. Yeah. And it's interpreted by human rights lawyers that are making a massive amount of money exploiting this. Because we know this because there are other countries like the Baltic states, Lithuania, Estonia, etc., who have seen sort of hybrid warfare from Russia, where they've tried to inundate them with illegal immigration to undermine their democracy, and they've failed to do so because they've not interpreted the ECHR, and particularly Article 8, in the same way. It's all down to its interpretation. We've got huge pressure groups now, particularly from the Human Rights League, that are just saying you need to interpret it this way, and it's exploitation of the ECHR, which means the ECHR now has now become obsolete in terms of dealing with our modern day problems. It's the reason to leave the ECHR. It's not because the ECHR itself is inherently bad. It's the way it's interpreted. It's the way, if you take it for what it was initially meant, that time is long and past. But nobody actually planned the ECHR to be used in an era where migrants could just come here at will and then just keep building that up exponentially based on its articles. It's just, it doesn't make sense. You have to put country before ECHR in order for it to work, and people are simply not. And we have to ask, how initially were these human rights groups funded? Why are they so well supported? And why are they able to get away with it in our judicial system? Because we are being undermined every single day by these human rights lawyers, and it's ridding us of British culture, it's ridding us of British values, and it's creating a Britain that nobody recognises anymore.
0: Yeah.
2: Mm. I mean, it is a political decision by us. It has always been a political decision by us. And this is why I don't buy the argument about us leaving the ECHR, because we don't actually need to. Look at those countries that you listed, Denmark as well. Denmark have some really strict rules when it comes to migrants that bypass the ECHR and Article 8, because they have their own homegrown legislation which surpasses that of the ECHR. And we have made a decision over the last few decades to not have that. And that is why migrants are able to not be deported when they've been criminals and all of those sorts of things, which is just the most absurd situation. How can you have a situation where someone comes to a country, they're not supposed to be here, they're a criminal, and then they have the right to stay here because they have a family life? If there was an alien that came to the UK and you told them about this, they would think we were literally barking mad. But we allow it to happen, and we have made... And the worst thing is, we've blamed it on the ECHR. We've said it's down to the ECHR. It isn't. It's down to us, because successive governments have not legislated to change it.
1: Yeah. I've said this
3: before.
1: That's
3: your fault.
1: Before Kai talks, I've said this before. Aliens would definitely be far right. They would definitely come down here and think that Kai and his chums were mental, which is why they just bypass us now. I've heard it on the radio. I've got special radio. Don't worry about it. They just don't bother anymore, Kai, because of your lot.
2: We're so irrelevant now that not even aliens want to come
1: it's
2: here.
1: It's gone.
2: Unless mental. They came on small boats, then we'd welcome them.
1: Well, we would have welcomed Peter Sutcliffe on a small boat.
0: You reckon?
3: Putting the aliens
0: to be honest,
3: to one
0: we
3: side.
0: Don't know what the many. There could be some criminals who are coming along in small boats, and as we know, there have been many awful crimes committed by people who come via dinghy. I'm not saying that all people who come via dinghy are criminals in that respect. I mean, they're criminals for breaking our laws and coming into this country illegally. That's what I see. But you know, you don't know who's coming, and then people are allowed to roam freely. I find that ridiculous.
3: Yeah, and I think Shabana Mahmood would agree with you. Look, they said...
0: She did something about it, and she's come up with some very silly ideas.
3: Hang on. I mean, some of the things that are coming through in legislation now, which are further to what happened in November, what she presented in March, these are tighter and tighter than anybody ever thought Shabana Mahmood would do. You all said she wouldn't reform the ECHR. She's going ahead and doing it. You all said that she wouldn't be able to close hotels. The numbers are down from, 30,000, even just back in December, to 21,000 now.
0: She's closed hotels.
3: so much. No, there's no, admit it. There's nothing that Siobhan

0: Mood can do that would convince you that she believes what she's doing.
1: There is something she can do. She can ensure that if people do arrive here illegally, that they are detained. They're not allowed to leave until we know exactly who they are, until we've decided whether they can come back, come into the community. And not only that, but I'd try and see if I could sort of cozy back up to Rwanda so that I have a third place, which they were looking for, but they tried to turn their noses up at Rwanda, even though it's safer in terms of death and all the kind of things that happen here than this country. And I think that I'd try and reopen the door there.
0: Look, I think that if the Labour government looked back in hindsight at all the things that it didn't know when it came into power that it knows now, perhaps, and I don't think anybody would be bold enough to say it yet, perhaps they'll look back and say, we should have kept Rwanda after all. But we are where we are, and Shabana Mahmood, of course, coming in as she did last September, didn't have the luxury of making that decision. However, I think she's shown, she's proven her mettle. She's put her money where her mouth is. All of you said she wouldn't do it. She is doing it. She's legislating. This week, it's going through the House of Commons. She is defying her own backbenchers. It'll get through, though, some of these really tight measures. And yet still, it's not enough.
1: No, it's not, because she needs to deal with it at source, stop them from coming in the first place, and stop the.
2: But that's what. And also, she could remove
0: that. That is happening.
2: It was 1998, the Labour government enshrined the ECHR into UK law. Why doesn't she. Why don't they get rid of that? Why don't they change that?
0: Because they believe, as do many European countries who are asking for the same thing, that they can be reformed by consensus with other countries.
2: Well, why does it need to be with
0: Article 3 and Article 8?
2: Why don't.
0: Because it requires. Because.
2: Why? Why don't we just legislate in our own parliament to have fewer ties with the precedent set by ECHR law?
0: Well, I'm not a liar, you're not a liar. If we could do that, then it might be an elegant solution.
2: They brought that in.
0: I don't have the answer.
2: They brought that in. They were the ones that enshrined
0: ECHR. Yes.
2: Why don't they reverse it?
0: I don't know.
2: They've got a huge...
0: Do you know?
2: Because there's no political will to. That's why.
0: That's your spin on it.
1: No, I think I could answer part of that. I mean, you've got some great companies there making a lot of money out of this. It's literally a business now, isn't it? You've got the smugglers, and as we know, some of them live in this country because some of them have been caught. You've got Serco, those big companies, Clear Springs, all making money out of housing migrants. They're all enjoying this. None of them want it to be reversed because they're making an absolute fortune off the taxpayer.
2: It's the only source of economic growth that we have for those companies.
0: This is exactly Comrade Acquia. They're coming over to our end. Vulture capitalism must finish. People like Serco, people like these private outsourcing companies making billions and billions.
1: Hang on a minute.
3: Did you just read something from the Marxist Manifesto?
0: This is exactly the kind of free market capitalism that Andy Burnham is talking about that has run roughshod over our economy.
2: But they're paying them. Labour are the ones paying them.
0: I agree. This is how we've done government in this country for decades: outsource, outsource, outsource. But it's because our government state capacity has been eroded to such a degree that there is no other alternative. I think it's a disgrace.
1: All right, look, you're talking in tongues, as far as I can see. All right, in the Telegraph, we've got a story here about white working class students excluded from Oxbridge diversity schemes. The Telegraph analysis found that more than a dozen scholarships and bursaries at Oxford and Cambridge target BAME. I don't even like to say that, black and ethnic minority. I don't know what the E is.
2: Black and mixed ethnicity.
1: Yeah. Oh, thank you.
2: That's what it apparently is, so which is so wrong.
1: One sort of thing together, then there's the white people, I suppose. So they've basically given more than a dozen scholarships and bursaries and financial aid schemes prioritising ethnicity over socioeconomic backgrounds.
3: Yeah, where does this lead us? What good does it do? It's not like this is happening in a vacuum. This is affecting that. But everything is an ecosystem by which everything else is linked. So when you don't treat people equally, no matter what, I mean, we keep treating people inequally based on the colour of their skin or where they come from. Somebody there is being punished because they're white and working class, which right now is seen as the worst thing you can possibly be, other than maybe white and middle class. Why is anyone being discriminated against? How have they had a leg up in the past to justify anything now? What part of the state of the UK, when you look at it, says what we need to do is discriminate against white working class people? It isn't anywhere. Don't discriminate against anyone. I'll tell you what, there's this thing called meritocracy, and schools are very good at identifying people through meritocracy. I don't necessarily agree that the school system works for everybody, but it's very simple in this terms to work out who should be going to Oxford and Cambridge. But when when Christo and I, who are a similar age, grew up, going to Oxford and Cambridge meant that you'd really, really earned it, okay? Going to university, it meant you really earned it. But since Blair, it's basically, we've said that anybody and everybody should go to university, and therefore, because anybody and everybody goes to university, anybody and everybody, therefore, must go to Cambridge and Oxford. Because we don't want elitism, so what we need to do is, because we can't get them there through meritocracy, what we need to do is design the system to enable everybody to get there.
2: And then it becomes completely valueless. And this is, do you know, I know you mentioned this in the program earlier, because I was listening on my way in, and it's as frustrating as this story that was in The Spectator, where they have uncovered through a Freedom of Information request that they did not have enough diversity in the Treasury, so they ditched the numeracy test for new graduates.
1: Oh, God.
2: Numeracy in the Treasury.
1: Yeah.
2: A test on numeracy in the Treasury. And what it did was, it did mean that then, therefore, they could have, it was more diverse. Well, and everyone said, what a great success.
1: Just to say, the Treasury actually denied that. So they,
2: well, really, because they're saying, they, because The Spectator said it was okay, no. Fair enough. Mm. But if that was true, it would be a nightmare. This is also a nightmare. But also, it's really patronising, because you are also going to have people who are from different ethnic minorities, different backgrounds, different classes, who have got there on merit, and it's going to be presumed that they got there through some sort of tokenism. So it actually devalues a lot of people's hard work.
1: Well, that's true, because everyone used to say to me, yeah, you know, the token face and Jimmy News. And I'd be like, no, I'm not, actually. I've been doing this for 30 years and I'd consider myself to be quite good. Actually.
2: I would never, if anyone, that person was a very brave person who said that to you.
1: Warriors. That's what
2: I'm getting a panic attack. Even the fact you looked at me when you said that, I'm getting a panic attack.
0: We were talking about this earlier. I do think with Oxbridge, I think some positive discrimination in some cases is useful, because the way that it worked for many decades was the interview system to get into Oxbridge, incredibly difficult, but incredibly easy to game if you have gone to a private school, have all these private tutors who are solely focused on getting you into Oxbridge. Now, comp kids don't have that luxury, but the problem that I have with this story is that working class kids have never been sort of caught in any of these DEI schemes or anything like that. And class is the biggest determinant of your outcomes in this country, not your ethnicity, not your race. So that part of it that we seem to have imported from the US culture wars is total nonsense. But in some cases, I do think that positive discrimination needs to take place, especially in somewhere like Oxbridge, which is so, well, you know what it used to be like, posh, rich, white and thick.
1: No, but listen, I mean, let's be honest here. Well, what's kind of happening is there's a turnaround. Now people who are plumbers and other jobs are making just as much money, if not more, than those who go to Oxbridge.
0: Yeah.
1: And so I think the presumption was that if you went to Oxford or Cambridge, you'd make a lot of money because you did some sort of very white-collar job, which is very highly paid. But that ain't the way it is.
0: No.
1: So the reality is that we don't need to be doing this sort of thing anymore, trying to equalise things by trying to get people into Oxford or whatever. Yeah. We just need to take people for the talent and skills that they have. And that is that. It's really quite simple. Right, though, coming up in just a moment.
4: Hundreds of thousands of people are pouring into our country under birthright citizenship, and it wasn't meant for that reason.
1: Donald Trump plans to block birthright citizenship for children of illegal migrants, but his plans have been blocked by the US Supreme Court. We'll discuss that and much more. This is Patrick Christie's Tonight, Late Edition.
5: Hello again. Very good evening to you. I'm here with your GB News weather forecast from the Met Office. There's quite a bit of showery rain around at the moment, but that is going to clear through overnight before some wet and windy weather arrives in the north tomorrow. That's all due to a weather system that's currently waiting out in the Atlantic. Ahead of that, we do actually have a ridge of high pressure, which will help clear away the showery rain we have across many parts at the moment. There will still be a few rumbles of thunder, some heavier bursts of rain for a little while yet, particularly in the north. But yes, most places turning largely dry overnight. Clearer skies across eastern parts, staying a bit cloudy, a few spots of rain towards the west, but for all, it's not going to be particularly chilly or cool overnight. Temperatures holding up widely in double digits, mid-teens for some of us. into tomorrow morning then, and a fairly cloudy start across particularly northern parts of Scotland and western parts. Here there will be a few outbreaks of rain. Eastern areas, it's a little bit brighter, particularly towards the southeast of Scotland, some sunshine through the morning. Largely grey, largely cloudy with a bit of rain for Northern Ireland, winds strengthening here, and down the western side of England and Wales also quite cloudy, a bit of rain. More southern eastern areas, a dry start, and there will be some sunshine around as well. But we are going to see the cloud increasing for many of us. So most places turning increasingly cloudy later in the morning and early in the afternoon. Some sunshine, though, developing across parts of the southwest of England. And then a bigger talking point will be the wet and windy weather sweeping into northwestern areas. Temperatures for many will be similar to today. So mid-20s in the south, lower than this further north, and feeling less pleasant with the wind and rain pushing through. That system does make its way eastwards overnight into Thursday. And so we wake up on Thursday morning, a bit of rain lingering behind for some places, but that will clear away. And then especially across central southern areas, it's looking like a largely fine picture, just a bit of rain towards the north. And it's a similar story to end the week. Notice temperatures will be rising into the weekend. Bye-bye.
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8: Welcome back to Patrick Christie's Tonight, late edition with me, Nana Aquia. Right, let's take a look at the front cover of The Guardian. Now, this is the story we're talking about with Donald Trump. He says, basically, he tried to stop allowing illegal migrants' children to claim birthright citizenship because they'd arrived in the country illegally. I kind of agree with him. But unfortunately, the Supreme Court yesterday ruled against him. So what do you think? Do you think that that's... If you come here illegally, actually, Christo,
2: I get the principle. The problem that you've got is the practicality of that, because then is there not a danger you're making that child stateless because they do not have a state? If they are born in a state, and I'm not saying I'm against the principle of it, because you're absolutely right, well, I presume, which would be one of the points you'll make, is that, that people game the system, or that people will come to a country, deliberately have a child, then obviously they can't be deported. The problem is, what nationality would that child have if it's born in a particular country? That's just my concern about the practicality.
8: Well, would it not have the nationality of the parents? I mean, that's not that tricky, is it?
2: Well, yeah, but then what would the, if you're going to deport them to that state, would that state then accept that child as that nationality?
8: Well,
2: you'd... Because you'd have to have an agreement, would you not, with that state? So if they came, say, from Afghanistan, and the parent was from Afghanistan, had the child in America, then you said, no, I'm going to have you kick you back to Afghanistan. Fine. First, you'd have to have an agreement with Afghanistan that they can go back there. But secondly, from a practical level, would you then Afghanistan accept them as an Afghan citizen?
8: Many countries don't have birthright citizenship, so it's not an unknown phenomenon. It's quite...
2: I'd want to know how they get around it.
0: Yeah, and this is the thing, isn't it? And this is why the Supreme Court has ruled against Donald Trump, is because it is... It's a constitutional right, right? Every person born in the United States gets access to birthright citizenship. That is just how it is. To be honest, story...
8: I don't think we've got birthright citizenship guaranteed in this country. I think they...
0: No, but in the US.
8: Yeah, but I'm just saying that it can be done. They can change the rules. It's not an uncommon thing.
0: Yeah, but you know how the Americans are with their constitution, the Bill of Rights.
8: I don't think it's a constitutional thing that you get the birthright citizenship. I don't think so.
0: I
8: don't think Donald Trump's trying to change the Constitution. I think he's saying that if you arrive there illegally, then you don't even have a birthright to be there. So why should your children have a birthright to be there?
0: But I think it provides for everybody who is born in the United States to be a citizen of that country.
8: Illegally, though, you've broken broken the law to get there.
0: Well, I don't think it specifies, right? I mean, the Supreme Court has ruled against him.
8: Yeah.
0: Frankly, this story fills me with relief because I think one of the core tenets of what we've seen in Trump 2 is a constant undermining of the separation of powers, of the different instruments of state, and anything that shows that American democracy is still healthy in its 250th year gets my support. I didn't think the Supreme Court had the cojones.
8: You were right, though. It is a constitutional guarantee of birthright citizenship, affirming that nearly all, so that's again a loophole, all people born on US soil are American citizens, and rejecting a central pillar of Donald Trump's anti-immigrant agenda.
3: And that's how they would have made that decision legally, because let's not forget that nearly all of those people are Republicans now making those decisions. Yeah. So they, but even so, they have to make the decision within the law. And just as well, because Kai says that he's very happy to see this. Kai says that because he is politically persuaded that way. And Christo, Nana and myself would say, we understand the principle, we wish things were different, but you've got to abide by the law. Now, who's to say that we should rule countries by opinion? I'm glad that they are able to do this by law. I would want it to be done by law in this country. But however, what Donald Trump is doing is he's looking at the situation that faces him in modern-day America. And this is what we keep doing in the, you know, in the UK. We don't look and manage things about in a way that helps us solve the problems that we face now. We keep looking back and going, well, it was put in place because of X, Y, and Z, and it's been there 1,000 years. But it's unprecedented the way the political landscapes have changed, particularly in the West, because we over-liberalised, we became over-progressive, and we now are finding that that is working against us.
2: But we know the interesting thing is that you do get people in government who are prepared to be pragmatic about the traditions of the United Kingdom when it comes to things like, oh, let's put number 10 in the north of England. Let's go to jury trials, like those sorts of things, which are really pillars of our unwritten constitution or pillars of our tradition. Oh, they're very happy to get rid of those. But when it comes to actually trying to solve problems that we've got, when it comes, then, oh, no, we mustn't because of the Refugee Convention from 100 years ago.
8: You know what I think it is? Because we've been in the EU for such a long time, they kind of lost the ability to make laws and they actually outsourced everything. So they allowed the EU to be the arbiters of everything, and now it's come back to them and they don't know how to govern.
0: Yeah, you know what, Anna, I don't disagree. You hear lots of stories even in this government right now of legislation being rushed through government departments before being presented to Parliament, them having filler clauses which are essentially, oh, we'll get to that later in secondary legislation. It's a load of nonsense is what it is. It's a government trying to get its way and trying to essentially try and use its majority to avoid scrutiny in Parliament. Now, of course, that doesn't fly with the House of Lords, in many cases, sort of drawing attention to that fact. I don't think that's any proper way to run a government, but that's what you get when you elect, to a large degree, a lot of people who don't think for themselves and a government with a big mandate to do whatever the hell it wants.
8: All right, well, listen, stay with us. Coming up after the break, British families have suffered the biggest fall in wealth in the rich world since the pandemic. This is Patrick Christie's Tonight, Late Edition.
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12: Hello. Very hot weather and thunderstorms affecting parts of the Mediterranean and Eastern Europe through the next few days. Sunny and warm elsewhere across parts of Europe. The Canary Islands seeing highs of 30 degrees on Wednesday. Spain and Portugal temperatures in the high 20s, low 30s, much more reasonable than they have been lately. But it's Italy in towards Greece where very high temperatures are expected towards 40 degrees and a risk of heavy thunderstorms that continues until Friday. Bye-bye.
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8: All right, hello, welcome back to Patrick Christie's Tonight Late Edition. Now, this is another story on the front cover of The Telegraph. And this is, it goes, UK families hit by the biggest global drop in wealth. Now, I'm not surprised by it at all, but apparently British families have suffered the biggest fall in wealth in the rich world since the pandemic. Now, the average Briton, amount of wealth has fallen by more than a fifth over the past 5 years. That is according to UBS, their Swiss investment bank, and apparently the slump is the worst seen across the 37 countries that it surveyed. So what do you think the reasoning for this is?
2: The fact that we borrowed so much money during COVID.
3: Absolutely.
2: That our interest payments last month alone were £12 billion. The fact that we are nearly bankrupt as a nation. The fact that the Conservatives locked us down and handed out absolutely hundreds of billions of pounds, which was all borrowed money. Labour have extended that money. They have borrowed more in order to give public sector pay rises and all sorts of other nonsense. And that is why we are in a really perilous situation. Add to that absolutely no growth whatsoever, and a country that is dependent on benefits, you are in a really tough situation when it comes
8: and
2: to individual wealth.
8: The war in Ukraine and Iran and all that.
2: That's helped as well.
8: Yeah.
3: This will be twisted as well. This is in the Telegraph. If this was in the Guardian, they'd be saying this was Brexit related. In some respects, is indistinguishable between the pandemic and what we did and Brexit. But what I will say is if it's Brexit, then other European countries will be doing excellently. They're simply not. So we do know that nearly all of our economic problems right now in the 2020s are as a result of locking down longer and harder. You know, with hindsight, it's a great thing, okay? Mm-hmm. At the time, many people were scared and the lockdown seemed like the great thing to do. Lockdown one, that is. Two, three and four and everything else that came with it was absolutely bonkers.
2: We nearly got five Omicron. Do you remember Omicron? Locked us down again.
3: It was ridiculous, wasn't it? And look, the only way out of this now is to actually cut back and build.
0: Mm. I mean, not to be a lefty, arrogant lefty prat, but it says here it's about inflation, essentially. It's about inflation and house prices. Yeah. Our house prices have seen a slowdown, and inflation hits a peak of 11.1% in 2022. Inflation, that's what UBS says.
8: Also, they talk about the tax burden is also set to rise to the highest level since the Second World War, in part due to the long freeze in income tax thresholds. So there you have it. So it's a mix of pretty much everything, but I think at the end, the sting is Rachel Reeves. Right, let's have a look at tomorrow's front pages. The Eye paper, Starmer's gift to Burnham, £4.7 billion black hole in first budget to fund war plan. The Metro leads with Britain needs you to queue. The Daily Express, PM still puts welfare ahead of defence boost. The Independent, Starmer's defence plan leaves Britain unprepared for war. The Sun, we are the lions that roar. We wish. The Times, Starmer puts Burnham in £5 billion defence black hole. The Telegraph, Starmer leaves £5 billion defence black hole. The Guardian, PM's defence funding plan leaves Burnham with £5 billion hole to plug. All right, well, thank you very much to my panel, Kai Wilshaw, also Christo Thufas and Paul Cox. And as ever, thank you to you for your company. But that's it for me. Up next, it's The Late Show Live, hosted by the one and only Bev Turner.
1: Thank you, Nana. Good evening, everybody. Thank you so much. Now, we've got a big show tonight because there's been two huge Supreme Court decisions in the US today. I'll be telling you what they are all about. One, Trump is taking as a win, and one, he's very much seeing as a loss. We're also going to be talking about the fact that 1 million British families spend more money on green energy levies than they do on fresh vegetables, and Sainsbury's pushing forward with facial recognition. Are you going to boycott them? I might. See you in a minute.
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5: Hello again. Very good evening to you. I'm here with your GB News weather forecast from the Met Office. There's quite a bit of showery rain around at the moment, but that is going to clear through overnight before some wet and windy weather arrives in the north tomorrow. That's all due to a weather system that's currently waiting out in the Atlantic. Ahead of that, we do actually have a ridge of high pressure, which will help clear away the showery rain we have across many parts at the moment. There will still be a few rumbles of thunder, some heavier bursts of rain for a little while yet, particularly in the north. But yes, most places is turning largely dry overnight. Clearer skies across eastern parts, staying a bit cloudy, a few spots of rain towards the west, but for all, it's not going to be particularly chilly or cool overnight. Temperatures holding up widely in double digits, mid-teens for some of us. Into tomorrow morning then, and a fairly cloudy start across particularly northern parts of Scotland and western parts. Here there will be a few outbreaks of rain. Eastern areas, it's a little bit brighter, particularly towards the southeast of Scotland, some sunshine through the morning. Largely grey, largely cloudy with a bit of rain for Northern Ireland, wind strengthening here, and down the western side of England and Wales also quite cloudy, a bit of rain. More southern eastern areas, a dry start, and there will be some sunshine around as well. But we are going to see the cloud increasing for many of us. So most places turning increasingly cloudy later in the morning and early in the afternoon. Some sunshine, though, developing across parts of the southwest of England. And then a bigger talking point will be the wet and windy weather sweeping into northwestern areas. Temperatures for many will be similar to today. So mid-20s in the south, lower than this further north, and feeling less pleasant with the wind and rain pushing through. That system does make its way eastwards overnight into Thursday. And so we wake up on Thursday morning, a bit of rain lingering behind for some places, but that will clear away. And then especially across central southern areas, it's looking like a largely fine picture. Just a bit of rain towards the north, and it's a similar story to end the week. Notice temperatures will be rising into the weekend. Bye-bye.
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3: 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Entrance must be 18 or over. Lines close at 4 p.m. on the 21st of August. 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
18: I am proud to publish our new defence investment plan. This plan delivers on last year's review. But in a light of the rapidly changing world, the changing nature of conflict, and the imminent and growing threats we face, it goes further still.
17: How are we losing a leader with such charisma? We've got money for benefits, net zero projects and a wasteful NHS, but still not enough for defence as the Prime Minister leaves us exposed and vulnerable. Are we getting our priorities wrong in the UK? Plus,
19: hundreds of thousands of people are pouring into our country under birthright citizenship, and it wasn't meant for that reason.
20: Hands off!
21: Birthright citizenship!
20: Hands off!
21: 14th Amendment!
17: A major slap for President Trump today as the US Supreme Court rejects his attempt to limit automatic citizenship for babies born in the UK. However,
22: men playing in women's sports
0: Would you believe we have an argument over that?
17: Trump can, though, claim a legal victory today. U.S. states can now decide whether to ban transgender girls and women from competing in female school sports. It doesn't create a nationwide ban, but it does confirm that existing state bans are constitutional.
14: Facial recognition can now spot suspects in real time from live video, tracking organized criminals at borders, in public spaces, even helping find missing people.
17: Sorry about that. I don't intend to give you nightmares, but Big Brother is in the aisles. Sainsbury's is rolling out even more facial recognition technology in their stores, despite a high-profile mistaken identity case. Have we given up on privacy altogether?
19: Our ancestors would surely be filled with awe and pride that the Anglo-American revolution in human freedom was never, ever extinguished.
17: A debate is raging in America over whether or not biological men should be admitted into a major historical organization, the Daughters of the American Revolution. It's an interesting one. You don't want to miss that. Also tonight.
22: Why is it that Boston locals prefer the Scots to the English? Can you enlighten us?
23: Hey, I'm not getting in this centuries-old battle between England and Scotland over here. You know, I'm going to let you guys take care of that over on your side of the pond.
17: In a GB News exclusive, Ben Leo sat down with the White House official overseeing the historic World Cup, Andrew Giuliani. We'll show you a bit of that this evening as well. I'm Bev Turner. This is The Late Show Live.

0: joining me on the Late Show Live this evening, my panel here in Washington is Matthew Hurt is here with us. Sorry, I got a little distracted there. And Reem Ibrahim is here in the studio with us. And in London, we got Paul Cox and Jonathan List. Thank you all for being here. Little distracted by your moustache again, Matthew. I can't lie. Evening, gentlemen. Looking forward to talking to you in a little while. I was explaining to Reem that I do every week, we debate the merits of
1: the moustache. And look, I mean, I think I said this off air, I think that you've got a very beautiful and symmetrical face. However, the moustache must go.
2: We've had this discussion on the show a number of times, and I'm so grateful that Paul Cox is on the other end of the on the other end of the pond to defend my facial hair. So.
0: We did also just notice, though, that somebody's left a little piece of gaffer tape here, which Reem and I are threatening to wax off his moustache by the end of the night. So,
1: perfect.
0: You know, things
1: it's
0: could get a little interesting.
1: As well. It's great.
0: People always complain that you're too noisy, Reem, so this might end up going over your mouth as well, so both of you better watch it. Right, moving on to our main story, though, first of all tonight. Keir Starmer has unveiled his long-awaited defence investment plan, but critics say that it leaves Britain's armed forces underfunded and underprepared. Defence Minister Dan Jarvis must now find £11 billion in savings at the Ministry of Defence. Now, that is expected to mean cuts to military personnel, greater reliance on technology, and delays to investment in service family housing. Now, former Defence Secretary John Healey, of course, resigned over the plans, and today he warned that they would leave Britain less safe.
3: The hard truth is there are no easy answers. But the settlement I'm setting out today is the right choice for the country. It delivers the decisive action we need on defence in a way that is within our fiscal rules, and that will not take resources away from day-to-day spending on frontline services like health and education. Instead, it is funded by reallocating spending from across government departments.
0: This is the same Labour government, of course, that failed to make welfare cuts. They failed to confront the issue of PIP payments due to a rebellion from their own backbenches. But they can find money, of course, when they need to. Let's talk to my panel on this first before I go to a couple of guests. Reem, every time we discuss this issue of defence spending here in America, you get the Americans are almost entertained by how little we spend defending our country. How has it got to this point?
1: You're absolutely right. I think what's really interesting is Americans tend to think, oh my goodness, do you Europeans really think that we will defend them time and time again? Whenever they need us, we will be there. And I do think that there is an element of American taxpayers feeling as though they always have to bear the brunt. You know, the British and the other European countries are not willing to foot the bill when it comes to their own defence, but they will always expect the Americans to rely to be able to come in and swoop in and be the hero to defend them. I mean, you're absolutely right. The idea that when it comes to personal dependence payments, when it comes to disability payments, when it comes to the enormous of the welfare state, the state pension, the NHS, the amount of waste that there is in government, the amount of money we spend on foreign aid in countries and areas of the world that are actually wealthier than parts of Britain. There is so much government waste. And as a libertarian, I really, really detest taxpayer money being wasted so frivolously. Mm. And yet, when it comes to defence, £11 billion of cuts, not increases in spending. It is absolutely ridiculous.
0: Did you hear anything from Andy Burnham in that speech yesterday, Reem, which suggested to you we're going to have less government, not more?
1: No, absolutely not. And actually, Bev, I really do think that things are just going to get worse. I think we're going to experience an inflection point in the UK where things are just going to have to get worse before people suddenly wake up and realise that we don't have to live like this. Last week I was in London and I went to try and renew my passport. And the day before they told me they were trying to cancel my passport appointment because it was too hot. They have no air conditioning, energy costs are so high, net zero is through the roof as a result of that. I do really think that we need to wake up as Brits and say we don't have to live like this.
0: Yes, we do, but we are living like this, Matthew. And you've just got back from Florida. You were hanging out with some Scots, I believe, by the beach. What were they telling you about the state of the UK? And is defence something that people are worried about?
2: Well, luckily, we were talking mostly about the World Cup. But what I do know from an historical context is that the United States has spent, since World War II, a disproportionate amount of resources, taxpayer resources, on supporting European defense listen, I'm generally supportive of NATO and our efforts to defend our European allies. But what I don't like, what I think we should see, is more investment by those NATO member countries. I think this has been an argument since the Reagan administration in the 1980s. It is so important that Brits, that Germans, that the French, that the Spanish have an investment in their own defense. And if you look at the economics of it, there's a lot of American bases in Europe. Yeah. And a lot of those servicemen and women are spending American tax dollars in the economies and propping up a generally expansive welfare state in most of those countries. And those countries have not had to pay for their own defense.
0: Okay, let's talk to a couple of commentators on this. Labour commentator Seb Salek and commissioning editor at The Spectator, Lisa Hazeldine, join me now. Good evening to you both. Thank you. Good morning. Thanks for welcoming me. If I can start with you, Seb, the government says this plan is going to make Britain's armed forces more modern. They say it's going to be more effective. But why should voters believe that cutting costs won't mean cutting capability?
4: Well, we've seen that focus, haven't we, on drones over Navy ships. That was reported a couple of days ago. But look, I'm pleased to see the Prime Minister taking control of this before he goes. He's essentially on his way out. We know as much. He didn't have to push this through, but it was important to him and it's important to the country to be taking this seriously. And remember, this is an issue we have ignored for a very long time. Both parties who've been in power have not spent as much on defence. You might argue that we were in a relative time of peace and therefore it wasn't as important, especially during austerity. But this is a Labour government taking defence incredibly seriously. And it's not something I thought I would see, and it's not something we've seen for a very long time.
0: Lisa, do you see it like that, taking defence seriously? They would argue perhaps they're just spending smarter, not spending less or wasting money.
5: Firstly, thank you for having me on. I really do wish that I could agree and say that this is a Labour government taking defence seriously. I think, if anything, even just digging through the numbers as they stand in the Defence Investment Plan that was published today, it's clear that out of the £15 billion that Starmer and Rachel Reeves have allocated to defence, a whole £4.7 billion of that is, as the first thing, is not actually sort of costed or funded from within the sort of reallocation of money that has been sort of put towards this in government. That has been earmarked to be found in this coming budget, this year's budget in 2026, which one would assume will fall to Andy Burnham to find that money for, be that through tax raises or other kind of sort of funding. And then also, if you look at the fact that they're saying today, Starmer said it in his speech, Dan Jarvis said it when he was addressing the RUSI conference last week, that they are assuming and hoping that defence and reaching that 3% of GDP on defence spending by 2030 would essentially form the number one priority for next year's spending review. Again, essentially kicking the can down the road to Andy Burnham to find and kind of map out that trajectory. So I don't know, to me, this just looks like Starmer trying to get a legacy out in a rush. And frankly, it feels like a half-baked job.
0: Seb, NATO allies are increasing defence spending. Britain, it appears, is just not keeping pace. We've got the summit next week. How does Starmer go there and really hold his chin up when he's got one foot out the door anyway?
4: Politically it's going to be slightly strange, which is why it's so important that he has got this out. He has something to talk about, he has something to tout, and we are taking this seriously. You're seeing defence spending go up as a result of this plan. Now look, yes, there is still money to find, but Starmer had also said, rightly I think, that he wasn't going to make any large spending decisions before leaving. And so yes, there is going to be a chunk of change to find, and that is going to be the responsibility of the next Prime Minister. I think that's the fair thing to do, is to give his successor the job of finding that money, and that is the job you step into as Prime Minister, isn't it? It's finding money to cover what you need to do to run the country. And if you're not ready to do that, you're not ready to be Prime Minister.
0: Yeah, and Lisa, this idea that there may be spending cuts in relation to housing, let's say, military housing or fewer personnel being employed, that just feels like cuts in the wrong place. If you've got people already in the forces and in our armies and looking after our country, look after those people. Surely that should be a priority.
5: Yeah, absolutely. I think things like sort of military housing has been a really big issue for retention in the armed forces. And I think it's also just really telling that even just going back to the SDR, the Strategic Defence Review published last year, the lack of ambition around how we grow our really quite small armed forces was clear to see. We have sort of just over 70,000 troops at the moment. The what it says in the SDR is that essentially, as and when it will allow, of course I'm paraphrasing, but essentially the aim is to get it up to 73,000. If you look onto the continent, so countries like Germany, France, Poland, they are, all have ambitions to grow their armed forces to the hundreds of thousands over the coming years. Yeah. Now, of course, Britain would, in any hot conflict in Europe, have a slightly different role to sort of the larger continental countries. But nevertheless, the fact that we are not even prioritising the people that we already have in the army, let alone reservists, let alone recruitment for sort of the broader armed forces, I think is really clear to see and a cause for concern.
0: Yeah. Okay, thank you both so much. Seb Salek there and Commissioning Editor at The Spectator, Lisa Hazeldine as well. Let me go to my panel in London to hear from them on this. Paul Cox and Jonathan Liss are there this evening, gentlemen. Do you lie in bed at night, Jonathan Liss, and worry bombs dropping on us? I'm sure you worry about various things.
6: I know what he's thinking of when he's in bed. I just wasn't expecting you to ask me about what I think about lying in bed, Bev. Sorry, repeat the question.
0: Do you lie in bed at night worrying about being vulnerable to attacks from other countries? Does he need time to pull himself together, Paul Cox? So you need to go.
6: I don't lie in bed. Of all the things I think about lying in bed, I do not think about being vulnerable to attack by foreign countries. And I don't. I think that if a country did want to attack, they would have so many more targets before hitting my bed. But no, on a serious note. yes, we need to take defence seriously. I actually don't think that the future, at least I very much hope the future is not going to be the kind of conventional warfare that we saw in the last century. When people talk about the prospect of a war in Russia, that I don't think it's going to take the form of a blitz-style, you know, bombing raids. At least I very much hope, and like, God, I hope it doesn't happen at all. But if it were to happen, it wouldn't be the kind of Ukraine-style invasion, aerial bombardment, etc. And I don't think there'd be any kind of nuclear confrontation because mutually assured destruction still works. But we do have to. But there might be very different kinds of unconventional kinds of warfare, such as drones, and that's why that was featured so prominently in the plan announced
0: and that's
6: tonight.
0: My question might have seemed a little flippant, but the point behind it was when people wake up at night at 3 o'clock in the morning, the fears that go through our heads, Paul, is it that we are just as a population, as Jonathan has just articulated, we don't really imagine being vulnerable to bombings from the air in our country anymore, that we would be attacked in that way, and therefore this hasn't been a vote winner. When people would say, why are you spending billions on defence in the country? We've got NHS, we can't get an appointment, the schools are rubbish. Is that what's happened over the years? It just hasn't felt like an important point on our priorities list for spending governments.
7: Yeah, it's a product of what I guess we should all be grateful for, which is a long period of relative peace. Particularly, we haven't been attacked since the Second World War. However, if you look closely, we have been attacked. Every single Islamist attack is a form of warfare against the West. Now, I can feel Jonathan shuddering at that, but it's true. It's absolutely true. You know, we're lucky that we keep being told that they're lone wolves and they're not part of some wider network, which I happen not to believe, because they seem to be well organized, so somebody's showing them how to do something. However, When you look at defence, you must look at it through the prism of what might be. It's like life insurance. You know, you don't just go, oh, I don't need any insurance, I'm going to be here forever. You're not going to be here forever. And then you look to the people that know best, and it's the top military brass, it's the military bosses. Now, they have said, conservatively, they need £28 billion. We haven't, but Keir Starmer and Rachel Reeves have just celebrated giving them £15 billion. pounds, which is a deficit of 13 billion pounds, almost 50% short of what the military bosses, against the background of austerity, think that they need. So this is a massive issue. Jonathan, you may now speak.
6: Thank you, Paul. So look, every single military leadership in history has wanted more money for defence. That is absolutely nothing new. Let's just not be disingenuous about this. Of course, military top brass want more money for the military because they don't have to worry about schools, hospitals, trains, and all myriad other things that governments have to worry about. Every single government in history has had to apportion a budget and to make difficult decisions about where that money comes from because, as we all know, we can't magic up money. We can certainly find money when we need it through borrowing, printing money, etc. But obviously, that's not an infinite supply. So decisions will have to be made in all costs and in all circumstances. And so the government is going to find more money, and perhaps we'll come to the discussion about how Starmer has made things easier for Burnham in one side by announcing this before. So it's Starmer's problem that Burnham has to inherit, and harder for Burnham on the other side because now Burnham has to find 5 billion quid in the budget to fund these proposals that haven't been made by him. Maybe they'll have to revisit it. But basically, the governments have to make decisions. We all agree, most of us agree, that defence is a priority, that we do have to invest in it. And as Paul says, there is a kind of insurance policy. But of course, you can't give the military everything you want, just you can't give all the other departments everything they want because there isn't an endless supply of money.
0: Should Paul, should Starmer be going to this NATO conference next week, or should it be Andy Burnham? There are rumours, I don't know whether you saw them in the papers at the weekend, that apparently Starmer would quite like the job of Secretary General of NATO, which might give us some idea as to why he's booked his business class ticket to go. What do you think?
6: Well, you saw the Prime Minister. Burnham hasn't even been elected by the Labour Party yet.
7: Yeah, I mean.
0: Yeah, but that, he's going to be, though, isn't he? He's not going to be. Unless
6: he has. He's not the Prime Minister. He can't send somebody who isn't the Prime Minister.
7: Which makes a mockery of everything we saw yesterday from Andy Burnham, frankly. Andy Burney stood up. Andy Burney, that's what I'm going to call him now, the Burnster. He stood up yesterday and spoke to the nation without being asked any questions as if he was the Prime Minister, de facto Prime Minister. So, what you're saying is correct. On the 7th of July, Keir Starmer will go because he's the British Prime Minister, and Andy Burnham won't be because he won't at that point have been elected Prime Minister by the Labour Party, not by the British people, of course. But he will just be a dead duck. No one's going to want to speak to him.
0: No, it's embarrassing. I mean, the body language is always quite fascinating watching Starmer in those situations. It's going to be humiliating, isn't it, on that occasion?
6: I don't think the British Prime Minister is ever humiliated by going to a NATO summit, Bev. He loves this kind of thing. It's the thing he's best at.
0: Me... find out what everyone at home thinks. GBNews.com/yoursay. Let me know your thoughts. And also, still to come this evening on The Late Show Live.
8: Why is it the Boston locals prefer the Scots to the English? 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
9: Hey, I'm not getting in this centuries-old battle between England and Scotland over here. 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
0: World Cup fever is taking over the US. Ben Leo has spoken to the White House's FIFA guru about how successful the tournament has been in the US. First, though, tonight.
10: Hundreds of thousands of people are pouring into our country under birthright citizenship, and it wasn't meant for that reason.
0: President Trump's bid to restrict birthright citizenship was rejected by the Supreme Court today in a major blow for the president. We'll give you all the details. 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
11: Welcome back. 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So a major setback for President Trump today because the US Supreme Court struck down his attempt to end birthright citizenship. So under the US Constitution, almost everyone born in America automatically becomes a US citizen. President Trump wanted to end that. He was arguing that it would deter illegal migration and it would curb so-called birth tourism. It would also redefine, he said, who qualifies for American citizenship. So in a post on Truth Social, President Trump said the court's decision was too bad and vowed to continue to fight to end birthright citizenship through legislation. He said no long and unwieldy constitutional amendment is necessary. Congress should start work today on ending expensive and unfair to our country birthright citizenship. Let me go to my panel on this. Right, Matthew, just explain to us how significant this was. How much would this have changed what it means to be born in this country?
12: Well, Bev, for 125 years post 14th Amendment, which gives this right to those who are born in the United States, there have been repeated laws and decisions from the Supreme Court that decide who is allowed to become a citizen. And the law of the land is that anyone born in the States, with a very few exceptions, and those tend to be children of diplomats and some other very small percentage of individuals are in fact American citizens. I tend to agree with this. Look, I'm a Republican. I'm a conservative, but I think that our Constitution is pretty clear in this. We have a structure that provides the opportunity for individuals to become citizens. I do think, though, there is a different kind of conversation on immigrants on protective status, visas with protective status, or birth tourism. I think there are some other questions that you could ask people before they come into the country. What we call in the United States are anchor babies, those babies who are born in the States for the purposes of establishing citizenship. But I think that long term, it is we're the only country in the world where you can be French, you could be British, you could be Spanish, you could be German. But when you come here and become an American citizen, you're an American. And I think that's unique to our country. And I respect and appreciate that.
11: Reem, are you going through the process of wanting to have permanent status here, Reem?
13: No, not at the moment. I'm on a temporary visa. I can stay here for 5 years and then go back to the UK. But I think what's really interesting about this is absolutely right what Matthew said. You know, anybody that comes to America really does become a part of American culture. You really do get to experience that because in America, everybody works. You have significantly high levels of employment, especially amongst immigrants. Now, when you look across

0: Europe and you look at the UK, for example, immigrants often don't work. They come to the UK, they claim enormous amounts of benefits, and of course it means that they don't culturally integrate. And so I really do think that for our British audiences, there needs to be that distinction made. American immigrants that come to America, for the most part, are net contributors. They work, they integrate, and they are usually fantastic contributors to America as a country and as a nation.
1: So are you in agreement with this decision today to keep it as it is?
0: Yeah, absolutely. You know, it used to be the case that being a conservative in America meant that you believed in upholding the freedoms that the Constitution gives American citizens. And of course, this is one of them. It is, as Matthew said, something that has been in precedent for so long. If you want to change it, you need to have a constitutional amendment, which unfortunately for Trump, I don't think that he will be able to get the support for.
1: Yeah. Jonathan, what do you make of this? Did you know, for instance, did you already know that if you were born here, you would automatically get citizenship? It's one of these things I think we presume, but I don't think if you'd pressed me on it, I would have been entirely sure.
2: Absolutely. Birthright citizenship is a fundamental part of the American story, because you have the whole idea of America is that it doesn't matter where you came from before, you come to America and you can become American, and the whole melting pot idea, which until recently was a completely cross-party idea. Reagan used to talk about it all the time. Now you have a much more kind of racialized language, with the administration talking about a white Christian heritage. That never used to be the case. The idea was that anyone comes to America, anyone could be American. And the idea fundamentally is that if you're born in America, it doesn't matter where your parents came from or what your parents were doing, you are part of that American story. If you are born in American soil, you have the right to be American. I think it's actually a really beautiful concept. There are not a lot of political things that I think America does better than other countries, and this is really one of them. And I tell you one thing, we used to do the same thing, Beth. We used to do the same things in the 80s.
1: I presume that the change, as you described, that you've detected that change in rhetoric, is because was it about 15 million people came in under Biden illegally, and therefore I guess Trump is saying he's trying to mop up some of that mess. And if some of those people who've come illegally to the US are having babies, which many of them will be, he's trying to plug that significant change to this country.
2: But it's a bit like the arguments we used to have about the child benefit cap. Whatever the parents have done, if you think parents are feckless or criminal or whatever, it's not the child's fault. And the child shouldn't bear the consequences of the decisions that a parent has taken. You might have a lot of kids in Britain, for example, to get benefits. You might bring a child, you might come pregnant to America to have a baby. Fine, that's something that you might have done, but the child is not responsible for that decision. The child should not be punished for that decision. I think it's a really fundamental principle. And by the way, let me say, Kemi Badenoch has benefited from this, because the law in 1980, when Kemi Badenoch was born, was that we also had birthright citizenship. That changed, I think, 1981, and that's the only reason that Kemi Badenoch has been able to enjoy the benefits of being a British citizen, because her mother came from Nigeria, had her, then went back to Nigeria, where Kemi Badenoch stayed for the first 16 years of her life. So we need to have a conversation about, it was one of the best things that Britain did, and we shouldn't have got rid of it. We should still have the same principle as America. If you come here, if you're born in Britain, you should be a British citizen.
1: Let me just bring Paul in. Go on, Paul, before I bring Reem back. What do you make of this conversation?
3: We have to look at this, notwithstanding everything that's been said so far, there's been pretty universal agreement from the panel on this so far. But I think it's really important to look at this from the perspective of what Donald Trump's trying to achieve politically. Also, that he is specifically talking about those that have obtained access to the United States of America illegally, as he would say, illegally. Which is why Margaret Thatcher in 1981 put pay to the anchor baby issue in the UK. So he is trying to tackle the problems that face him politically in 2020's United States of America. Mm. Now, the problem with that, as we have in this country, is that the convention is quite often gamed by those who want to perpetuate the problems that they have. So the problems that they have being being, of course, that they want to get here illegally, and if they have children, the children become citizens, and therefore they have to stay here to look after them. That is gaming the system. So Donald Trump isn't just being some evil ogre here. He's trying to continue his political will and manifesto, which is to stop this from happening in the future. And it's the convention and the constitution that is preventing him, which is why today that ruling happened. But we have to look at this from the perspective of why Donald Trump is trying to do it.
2: Okay, but children have rights, Paul, and I don't think it's ever right for a child to be deported, particularly a child who was born in the country they're being deported from.
1: Well, I guess the point would be, Reem, is that Donald Trump is envisaging a scenario whereby the child is born here and therefore has a right to stay. The parents or the mother has to go, and therefore it's going to become a protracted legal, you know, unwrangling, unravelling of these sorts of cases, Reem. Maybe that's his logic.
0: Yeah, I mean, I think that it's a pretty unfounded logic. I think that the thing I wanted to pick up on what Jonathan said was this idea that this could work in the UK today. I don't think that unless we really roll back on the real generosity of the welfare state, that this would ever be possible in the UK. The beauty of America, in part, is that you are expected to work for yourself, to contribute to society, to contribute to your community. And even, yes, even illegal, undocumented immigrants in the US do not receive taxpayer-funded benefits. They often work and they often do pay taxes. So even the illegals in America are not draining the net taxpayer in America, whereas in the UK, almost certainly a lot of migrants are net drain because the government dish out British taxpayer money like it is candy to all of these people, and that acts as a magnet. We've got to be very clear about the distinctions here. The reason why immigration in America is fantastic and often works in 9 out of 10 cases is because they have a free and dynamic labour market, the state is smaller, and people are expected to work for themselves. In Britain, 1 in 4 working age people don't work. So this would not work in the UK until we claw back on the welfare state.
1: Matthew?
4: I couldn't agree more. I have nothing else to add to that.
1: Well, you just disagree on your moustache, but you agree on that. This is a good start to the show. All right, thank you, guys. Let me know at home what you think. gbnews.com/your say. Still to come this evening on The Late Show Live. 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
5: Why is it that Boston locals prefer the Scots to the English? 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
6: Hey, I'm not getting in this centuries-old battle between England and Scotland over here. 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
1: We'll watch the first part of Ben Leo's exclusive interview with Andrew Giuliani. These Scottish fans recognise Matthew from The Late Show Live. There we go. We're going to be talking about how the Scots also feel about GB News. You do not want to miss that.

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5: I've been in Westminster for a long time, but I know that though power may be here, its effect on people's lives is across the whole of the country. 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
16: Welcome back to The Late Show Live. Looking at your messages coming in here thick and fast this evening. The squatting dictator, possibly not your real name, says Trump should be able to deport children with their parents, as should we. The argument that children born in the USA from migrant parents, as is done in the UK, to block deportation is nonsense. Children born in, say, the UK and USA with migrant parents automatically qualify for dual nationality. If we deport the migrant parents, then as per Article 8, we should also deport the children with the parents to the parents' country of origin. That goes on and on. Jonathan has no idea wars are won by air supremacy, says Paul. How does he think the next war will be conducted? We're an island. If we were to be invaded, it would be by sea and air, or starved out via blockades of sea routes. Well, we've certainly seen that a bit in Iran, haven't we? And Janet says, why can't Starmer take Vernon with him to the NATO meeting? It would be like bringing your kid to work. Well, I did think that. I mean, you know, every job needs an efficient handover, doesn't it? It seems like the sensible thing to do.
17: I think it's so terrible, can I just say, that Burnham has already been presumed de facto Prime Minister. I think it's so it's like unconstitutional for the British convention, the way we do things. A, the fact that he even stood in Makerfield and, oh, that whole situation was terrible. But it's not July 9th yet.
16: Yeah.
17: He's not Prime Minister yet. We don't know that.
16: Yeah, I totally agree with you. We're all just being, we're sort of being gaslit about it, aren't we? That if we say, hang on a minute, is this Is this right? Is this
17: no, normal? It's not how it's we do perfectly things in British politics.
16: Yeah, nobody's mentioning it. We talked about your holiday before the break. The big breaking news stories here on Late Show Live. But the only reason I want to talk about it is because you were in Florida. You came across a bunch of Scottish football fans. We're going to show the picture right now. And what did they make of GB News, Matt?
8: Well, I had a blast, Bev. It was so awesome. I went down with a buddy, and of course, there were games down in Miami. We were about 30 miles north, and there were just loads and loads of Scots hanging out at the hotels and hanging out at the bar. There's a great bar down there, and universally loved being in America. The gentleman in the middle of this photo is 27 years since the last time he'd been to the United States from Scotland, and every time he walked by, he thanked us for allowing him to hang out and be in the country. He said he loved the United States, and then universally, every time I asked somebody, I said, do you watch GB News? And 9 times out of 10, they said, yes, we absolutely watch GB News. I felt like Ben Leah in Dallas. It was awesome. It
17: That's
8: was awesome.
17: Wonderful.
16: Isn't it? It's great, honestly. It doesn't surprise me at all. We're very popular. So thank you to everyone who's here watching it as well. If you're in the country and enjoying yourself, do get in touch with us this evening, gbnews.com/yoursay. Now, World Cup fever, of course, has taken over here. It's breaking records with over 6 million tickets sold already. That means it's the most attended tournament in history. And of course, Ben Leo is soaking up all the action. He sat down with Andrew Giuliani, who is the executive director of the White House Task Force for the FIFA World Cup, to discuss the tournament so far and also some rowdy British fans.
10: Andrew Giuliani, thank you so much for joining us on GB News. Much appreciated. First questions first, how is the World Cup going from your perspective? What do you think so far?
11: Well, it's been fantastic. I mean, you look now and we're through halfway through the tournament, days-wise, match-wise, we're more than three-quarters of the way there. And it's been really, the story's been not just the incredible play on the pitch. I mean, just look at the play in the knockout rounds. It's been absolutely amazing. But it's been also really the world's love affair with the United States of America. And for us now, as we are approaching the week that is our 250th birthday here in the United States.
10: There has been some concern, Andrew, and some talk about ticket prices, of course. I think, well, I don't know, what's the ticket price now for the final, roughly, you know, on average? In New Jersey.
11: You know, to be honest, FIFA is the one who's in charge of the ticket pricing, right? We're the government, so we're looking at everything from, you know, the safety and security of the sites, the fan festival, to the visas, making sure that all those people could come in. I mean, you could argue all the great work that the White House Task Force has done under the leadership of President Trump by getting so many people in the country has probably increased ticket prices. Because you really increase the demand, if you will, for the limited supply. When there are 7 million tickets total available for for 500 million ticket requests, and I think that number is back from January from FIFA. You just understand that there's only a limited amount of supply. What we did on the White House Task Force, we did a couple of things. Well, first and foremost, FIFA gave 1,000 tickets for every single game at $60 a ticket. Most of those, just to give you an idea of where the market is on this, have been resold at 10 to 20 to 30 times that actual $60 mark. And then what we did, what we worked to, we worked with FIFA and Bank of America, so that way our military veterans and our first responders would get 4,547 tickets to the World Cup free, and 250 for each and every U.S. men's national team game to celebrate our greatest heroes over our 250th birthday. And you look at the love affair, let's say, that Scotland has had with Boston. I can tell you, I was talking to a Boston pub owner, and they said they literally drank the pub dry. Drank it dry, nothing hard, no more beer. It was unbelievable to actually see that.
10: Yeah.
11: The Norwegians, I know they're, where are they going to be rowing to next? I'm a New York Knicks fan. I didn't get to go to the Knicks parade, but I'm going to have to get on that Dutch bus at some point throughout this tournament over here. So I'm going to have to find it at some place now before it ends up going back. So it's been really, really an amazing story. The Japanese in Dallas early in the tournament, cleaning up the stadiums. We continue to see one after another after another. And I think it really, really just shows that America is a welcoming place, that we really want to welcome the world. And I think we've done that throughout this World Cup.
16: Of course, Ben, we'll be bringing you all the matches and all the extra stuff around the matches for the next couple of weeks as well. Now, England are playing tomorrow, aren't they?
17: They are playing tomorrow, yes.
16: Okay, good. But you don't want to watch it. You just watch GB News and then we'll tell you what happens. And
17: there's also the USA game tomorrow as well.
16: Oh, yes, so it is. Who knew that Reem was our football commentator as well? Yeah, they're coming thick and fast now, these matches. Now, let me show you what's on the front pages of the papers for tomorrow. Let's go through them. The Daily Express, PM still puts welfare ahead of defence boost, says the Daily Express. The Guardian, PM's defence funding plan leaves Burnham with the £5 billion hole to plug. And obviously we're getting some Wimbledon pictures as well. Now that will no doubt be on the front page of the papers for the next couple of weeks. The iPaper, Starmer's gift to Burnham, £4.7 billion hole in first budget to fund war plan. The Metro, Britain needs you to queue. We'll tell you what that's about, I think, after the break. And The Independent, Starmer's defence plan leaves Britain unprepared for war. He's getting a kicking over this, isn't he? And more Wimbledon pictures there, of course. And The Sun are telling us we are the lions that roar, preparing for the football match today for you lot, tomorrow for us here. I'm surprised more of the papers haven't gone with that, actually. The Times are leading with Starmer puts Burnham in a £5 billion defence black hole. There's also a picture, which should not be controversial, of Queen Camilla stood with J.K. Rowling. We will have a chat about that as well this evening. And The Mirror, same gold Farage, man with no shame, Reform UK chief pocketing £270,000 for 12 hours as a bullion ambassador, it says. And The Telegraph are leading with Starmer leaves a £5 billion black hole. And a story which has caught my eye, which is that UK families have been hit by the biggest global drop in wealth. We will take a very quick break while we decide which of those to get stuck into. I particularly want to find the detail about British families being hit by the global drop in wealth. Don't go anywhere. We're going to come back in just a moment. Stay with us.

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19: To the Late Show Live. I'm joined this evening by Matthew Hertz and Reem Ibrahim in DC and Jonathan Liss and Paul Cox in London. Now, let's have a look at the front page of the paper. The one that's caught my eye is The Telegraph, and it is that Starmer has left UK families have been hit by the biggest global drop in wealth compared to other countries that include countries like Bulgaria, Mexico, Kazakhstan. This is over the past 5 years. Basically, since the pandemic, British families have got poorer than pretty much any other wealthy country. Why, Reem Ibrahim?
20: Well, unfortunately, it's because of the size of the state. I mean, we've seen so much regulation being installed in the British economy, but also fundamentally, the size of the state has significantly increased. So public spending as a proportion of GDP, that means like how big the government is in comparison to the rest of the economy, is about 47%. So almost half the economy is the government. What does that mean? It means that businesses are being crushed. It means that the tax burden is now the highest it has been since British history. Much of that started under the Conservative government. And we've got to be very clear about the consequences of this. It means that less and less working age people are working. So only one in four are now currently out of work. It also means that younger people are not going into work. So one in nine, 16 to 24-year-olds are on universal credit. Things in the United Kingdom are absolutely abysmal, and they are not abysmal because of external factors. You cannot blame Russia, Ukraine. You cannot blame the pandemic. It is because of socialist government policy.
19: Paul Cox, come in on that. You're a family man. How poor do you feel?
4: Well, I'm an independently wealthy nightclub-owning millionaire, as you know, Biff.
12: That's why it goes on the graveyard shift on GB News.
4: None of that's true. Well, one of those things true. I'm independent, just about, of thought. What I will say, though, is the only thing I would take Reem to task on is to say that this has nothing to do with the pandemic. For me, two massive contributors to this: locking down five times, massive issue, that it costs £13 billion a month right now just to pay back what we borrowed during that period. So that is a huge issue. Also, our energy prices are considerably higher in the UK than they are across Europe. And bless you.
17: Thank you.
4: And that's a huge problem as well. So that combined with all the other economic pressures you talked about, Reem, I think is why we find ourselves in this point. One thing I will say, irrespective of anything Jonathan says, this has absolutely nothing to do with Brexit.
12: I actually wasn't going to mention Brexit. I mean, although actually, thank you, because in the story that we got on the Telegraph, it talks about the pandemic and Ukraine, both of which are reasons, because it's really about, it's about wealth. It's not about earnings. It's not about wage, this story. It's about wealth. So that's about inflation, losses, etc., and the energy shocks. But of course, we cannot have a conversation, sorry, Paul, we cannot have a conversation about decreased wealth in this country without acknowledging the slow puncture wound, tie puncture that Brexit represents, according to all respected economists.
20: No.
12: I'm sorry, but it's not everything. It's not, well, it is true, Reem. It is true. Brexit caused a needless rupture with our biggest economic partner. Now, you can disagree with that all you like, but the main economists, including the OBR and sort of, you know, economists around the world, all agree that Brexit was hit between about 4 to 8% of GDP.
20: I have to jump in. The OBR have already been proven incorrect on their predictions around Brexit. Brexit is not the cause of economic woes in Britain. It is the government.
12: Two things can be true.
18: You've wrapped
12: two
18: it up in time for us to take a very quick break for the weather, and we will be back in a moment.
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22: Hello, a very good morning to you. Welcome to the latest update from the Met Office. It's a fine start for many of us today. A lot of cloud around, the best of any brightness in the south, with the cloud turning thicker in the north later, leading to some persistent rain. Initially, we do have some showers through Wales, Northern England, much of Scotland. These are mostly light and confined to the hills, but the cloud builds across Northern Ireland later, allowing for some rain to roll in. Ahead of that, some clear spells, some sunshine emerging through Wales, the south of England, and temperatures responding reasonably. We're into the low to mid 20s, further north, high teens, low 20s, but it's going to turn breezy as the more persistent rain arrives into western Scotland and Northern Ireland through the evening. That rain eventually reaching parts of the north and east of Scotland, but it's light and patchy here. Shetland, dry until after dark, but here's the rain for the west of Scotland. Northern Ireland turning heavy and persistent as it moves in. Light and patchy rain for Northern England, mostly over hills, but clear spells for the southern half of the UK. So this remarkable contrast developing overnight with a lot of wet and breezy weather in the north of the country, clear skies further south. A mild night for sleeping for many of us, with the cloud and the breeze keeping temperatures high. And then by the end of the night, cloud thickens across many parts of England and Wales to bring some dribs and drabs of rain in, mostly over western hills and coasts, first thing Thursday. Temperatures of 16 or 17 Celsius from dawn, and a lot of mist and murk in the south of the country before the cloud and the patchy showery rain clears through the morning. So brightening skies for England and Wales after a bit of a grey start. But further north, we've got a fresh breeze coming in from the west, bringing some showers into the north of Scotland, but actually plenty of fine weather and temperatures responding well once again. 26 Celsius in the south, 20 further north.
21: Today, clouds overhead, total zen within. 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
18: Good evening, good morning, live in Washington, D.C. This is Bev Turner on GB News with the stories that are shaping Great Britain and the United States of America tonight.
37: I am proud to publish our new defence investment plan. This plan delivers on last year's review. But in a light of the rapidly changing world, the changing nature of conflict, and the imminent and growing threats we face, it goes further still.
18: God, it's a low bar for Andy Burnham, isn't it? We've got money for benefits, net zero projects, and, of course, our very wasteful NHS. But apparently we've still not got enough money for defence, as the Prime Minister is leaving us exposed and vulnerable. Have we got our priorities all wrong in the UK?
38: Hundreds of thousands of people are pouring into our country under birthright citizenship, and it wasn't meant for that reason.
39: Hands off!
40: Hands off!
41: 14th Amendment!
18: There's a major slap for President Trump today as the US Supreme Court rejected his attempt to limit automatic citizenship for babies born in America. But
42: men playing in women's sports. Would you believe we have an argument over that?
18: The president can claim a legal victory today. US states can now decide whether to ban transgender girls and women from competing in female sports. It does not create a nationwide ban, but it confirms that existing state bans are indeed constitutional. Good news. Plus,
43: facial recognition can now spot suspects in real time from live video, tracking organized criminals at borders, in public spaces, even helping find missing people.
18: And of course, there's no control to be had in any of this. Is the Big Brother is in the aisles. Sainsbury's supermarket is rolling out to even more facial recognition technology, despite a high-profile mistaken identity case. Have we given up on privacy altogether? Plus tonight.
38: Our ancestors would surely be filled with awe and pride that the Anglo-American revolution in human freedom was never, ever extinguished.
18: A debate is raging here in America over whether or not biological men should be admitted to a major historical organization, the Daughters of the American Revolution, basically letting in some sons in dresses. We're going to have a